0: NPR's Franco Ordonez reports Trump marked the first day of trading for a new investment vehicle for U.S.-born children.
1: President Trump boasted that the new Trump accounts would allow millions of dollars to be invested into accounts of financially poor children.
2: Think of it. Children that are born without money, without any money. Great parents, they can have everything, can be great, but they have no money. They can become very wealthy children at 18, and they can flip it over.
1: The president celebrated the new accounts, which allow contributions up to $5,000 annually, in an Oval Office ceremony attended by leaders of the New York Stock Exchange, NASDAQ, and other business leaders. Signed into law last year, more than 6 million families have signed up for the program, according to the Treasury Department. Franco Ordonez, NPR News, The White House.
0: Hamas says it's dissolving its civilian-led governing body. The move comes as Israeli troops push deeper into Gaza, where they now control nearly 70% of the territory. NPR's Anas Baba reports.
3: The announcement by Hamas dissolves the body that's run Gaza's day-to-day affairs, from public hospitals to garbage collection, since the group won elections nearly 20 years ago. The move by Hamas appears to be an attempt to pressure Israel to move forward with President Trump's peace plan, while not addressing stalled talks on the decommissioning of weapons in Gaza and Israeli troop withdrawal. Hamas says civil servants will continue to carry out essential public services until a committee of independent Palestinian technocrats takes over, as Trump's plan calls for. But the committee's members are in neighboring Egypt, and Israel's blocked them from entering Gaza. Israeli Foreign Minister Gideon Sa'ar called the move of Hamas a trick and insisted on Hamas's disarmament as the way forward. Anas Baba, NPR News, Gaza.
0: And from Washington, this is NPR News.
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5: From KJZZ News in Phoenix, I'm Tiara Vian. Backers behind a ballot initiative that would reform the state's private school voucher system say they have submitted 420,000 petition signatures to qualify for the November election. It's not clear yet how many of those will actually count, but the minimum is about 256,000. The proposal includes income caps for participating families, limits on how school voucher dollars can be spent, and new requirements to track how the funds are used. Marisol Garcia is with the Arizona Education Association, the state's largest teachers union.
6: After years of lifting up the issues that the ESA reform system had in this state, that there's a potential to get something done.
5: Republican lawmakers sent their own measure to the ballot, which asks voters to bar future ballot initiatives that would remove the school voucher system. Decades of suppression have led to an overgrowth of vegetation across western states, increasing the explosiveness of wildfires. That's according to researchers who say reducing the risks improves wildlife habitat. The Mountain West News Bureau's Caleb Radel reports.
7: The study focused on the Great Basin in eastern Nevada. Researchers found targeted prescribed fires can clear out old vegetation and help native plants grow back. That creates better forage for wildlife, like Rocky Mountain bighorn sheep. Louis Provence is with the Nature Conservancy and the study's lead author.
8: Bighorn sheep like young forests that recover, so shrubs, grass, and flowering plants and all that. And so that fire is just will just create that.
7: He says that pattern isn't unique to Nevada. Federal and local agencies widely use prescribed fires, but past suppression has left many landscapes overgrown. That can squeeze out native plants, and it can lead to more intense wildfires when they do occur. The study says prescribed fire, used carefully under the right conditions, can help reset those systems and rebuild habitat for bighorn sheep, mule deer, and elk. For the Mountain West News Bureau, I'm Caleb Radel.
5: And this is news from KJZZ. 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It should be 89 and mostly clear tonight with light winds. We're under an excessive heat warning in Maricopa County through Thursday evening. It's 5:06.
9: It's All Things Considered from NPR News. I'm Scott Detrow.
10: And I'm Mary Louise Kelly. The FIFA World Cup was supposed to be a celebration here in the U.S., a showcase of world-class soccer and a showcase of the country to tourists from around the globe. Now, though, there is a cloud of controversy over what should have been the most exciting and important game for the U.S. men's national team in a quarter century. That game is still kicking off tonight. NPR sports correspondent Becky Sullivan is still in Seattle for it, and she's on the line now. Hey, Becky.
11: Hey, Mary Louise.
10: Okay, so the stakes here, President Trump has weighed in. Secretary of State Marco Rubio has weighed in. Senators are weighing in. Just explain what exactly is happening.
11: Yeah, you know, this is all about a red card that was given to this player on the U.S. team, striker Falarin Balogun, last week during the team's last game that was against Bosnia-Herzegovina. And with that red card usually comes an automatic one-game suspension in the next game for that player that would have normally caused Balogun to miss today's game against Belgium. The stakes, of course, are huge, as you were saying. This is the round of 16. It's the World Cup. And I think to players on the U.S. team and to many American fans, and certainly to these officials that you've just named, the red card felt unfair. It felt extreme. The contact between Balogun and this other player was not intentional, like you sometimes often see with many red cards, but still, a red card, Mary Louise, is a normal part of soccer, and what has followed is not. So first, there was FIFA's highly unusual decision to allow Balogun to play in today's game. Then the news of President Trump's phone call to FIFA President Gianni Infantino to request that FIFA review this play. Now you have Rubio. This one was a joke, but Rubio saying he might raise it at a NATO meeting tomorrow.
10: Oh, wow.
11: All of this is extraordinary.
10: It is indeed extraordinary. Okay, so President Trump is not denying that he made this call to the head of FIFA. He said outright today at the White House. Yeah, I called him.
2: Yes, I asked for a review by FIFA. I spoke to a man who's highly respected, and by the way, whose level of respect has gone up tenfold. And he was good before this started, but, you know, he really pushed it in this country. I'm the one that got them to do it.
10: Becky, President Trump also called the red card and the suspension, and I quote, very unfair. I mean, as you sat there listening, what did you make of that?
11: I mean, you know, I already used this word extraordinary, but truly it is genuinely wild. And I think it's hard to know exactly what Trump is taking credit for here. Obviously, the president has a long track record of taking credit for things that he feels good about. But either way, these comments are an obvious problem for FIFA. Their regulations are quite clear that member associations and football confederations are supposed to avoid any form of political interference. And so after Trump made these comments today, Infantino put out his own statement. He acknowledged that the phone call with Trump had taken place, but he said that he had explained to the president on the call that FIFA's independent legal process was doing its own thing, essentially, that this any review of Balogun's call would be decided in due course. And he underscored that FIFA's judicial bodies are independent and operate autonomously. And I'll say, too, that U.S. soccer officials that I have spoken to also sort of underline that they were following FIFA's typical process to raise questions and challenges of disciplinary decisions based on rules and regulations set up by FIFA. Yeah. And so you kind of have both of these sides kind of saying a little bit of a different thing.
10: But there are still all these questions about whether this counts as political interference. Do we know how this could affect the game today?
11: Well, Balogun is playing today. He is the U.S. team's leading scorer at this World Cup. He has 3 goals so far. Belgium is certainly not happy that he's on the field. I think the reality is if the U.S. wins this game, Mary Louise, this is certainly going to be something that people remember to continue to talk about. If the Americans lose, maybe this controversy just dissipates. On the other hand, maybe it won't. I mean, today you had the European Confederation, UEFA, say that FIFA had, quote, crossed a red line with this decision. And so it's definitely possible that the fallout could continue no matter what happens.
10: We've got about 30 seconds left, but can we talk about actual soccer? What are you expecting to see tonight?
11: Yeah, I mean, Belgium is the toughest opponent the U.S. has faced yet in this World Cup. There's certainly no guarantee of a win. Belgium is ranked higher than the U.S. by FIFA. They're a European powerhouse. U.S. has struggled with them in the past, including in a friendly just this past March that the U.S. lost 5-2. This game today should be exciting either way, despite everything hanging over it.
10: NPR's Becky Sullivan reporting from Seattle. Thanks so much.
11: You're welcome.
9: One way an immigrant can get a green card and U.S. citizenship is by marrying someone who's already a citizen. Spouses have historically been a special category, unaffected by quotas and much of the red tape other immigrants navigate. But the Trump administration's sweeping approach to immigration policy is affecting even this group. NPR's immigration policy correspondent Jimena Bustillo has the story.
12: In the last year, the Trump administration has made myriad changes to the legal immigration process. It paused reviews of applications, detained immigrants at green card interviews, and generally increased scrutiny of applications. And those changes are affecting immigrants of varying status, including the spouses of U.S. citizens. Lawyers say that's a change from the past. despite the swings of lenient and strict immigration policy from one administration to the next, that was one group generally left alone.
13: Life has become a lot more difficult for Americans who are married to somebody that is not born in this country.
12: That is Ashley Diaz-Vito, Executive Director of American Families United. Her organization...
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1: 1,000 people each year since 2015 have been approved through this route. 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
2: This group of individuals have always had a special place under the law.
1: She said spouses are not subject to any quotas or caps, and previously, some got unique exceptions.
2: Spouses of U.S. citizens don't have to have had to maintain their legal status here in order to adjust. And so the law has considered them to be a privileged class, but this administration is treating them like all other immigrants.
1: And this change in approach has affected military spouses and those who have been in the country for decades. In a statement to NPR, U.S. Citizenship and Immigration Services says a pending petition for a family member, like a spouse, does not confer legal status. And those who entered without inspection or who remain in the United States beyond their permitted stay are, quote, illegal aliens who may be subject to immigration enforcement action. Ximena Bustillo, NPR News, Washington.
3: The nationwide heat wave has been hard on construction workers. Many of them work hourly and can't afford not to. Noor Nazir with WFAE in Charlotte, North Carolina, visited a home construction site to see how workers are coping.
4: The sun is beating down on a large house being built just north of Charlotte. Four workers move around the outside, digging, drilling, and painting, all as temperatures hover in the upper 90s. Tim Marsh is on a ladder, holding a roller with yellow paint. Every few seconds, he wipes sweat from his forehead, pauses to catch his breath, then keeps painting.
5: This week, I've been getting off, going home, and going right to sleep. It had been affecting my body a lot, but, you know, just keep pushing.
4: Marsh has worked on the team for the last 8 years. Although today he's painting, other days he does concrete work, he says during a break. It's his favorite construction job. But in heat like this, it becomes one of the hardest things to do.
5: Can't take no breaks when you're pouring concrete. You got to get it down there and get the job done. But you got to also pace yourself.
4: Everyone here says they're drinking a lot more water in the heat. Matthew Bryce is the crew leader on this site. He says he has 3 kids, a mortgage, and bills to pay. That is why, even on days when the heat is brutal, he still shows up.
6: It's rough when it's super hot. There's not much you can do.
4: He says on days like these, they all look out for one another because they know the sign for exhaustion and heat stroke.
6: If your body's telling you you need to take a break, you need to take a break. You don't keep working through it because that's where it gets dangerous. And if you do stop sweating, that's the biggest problem.
4: He says workers are used to pushing themselves in tough conditions, but that attitude can also be dangerous.
6: I had to take people and set them down in the shade and give them a break because they try to keep working through it and it's not good.
4: Only 7 states have laws on heat safety standards for workers. They include things like mandated shade, breaks, and water, depending on temperature. North Carolina isn't one of them. On the federal level, the Occupational Health and Safety Administration addresses excessive heat only as part of overall workplace safety. In North Carolina alone, more than 250 people visited emergency rooms during the first week of the heat wave at the end of June. Michael Fitch is an emergency room doctor with Atrium Health.
7: Folks that are going to be out working in the heat, and they're certainly at risk because they may not have the luxury that some of us have of being able to take breaks whenever they want.
4: He says, besides hydrating, people should wear light clothing, wear sunscreen, and just take breaks in the shade. Back at the construction site, the work goes on. Marsh is still outside, wiping sweat from his face and getting up on a ladder to paint. He knows he's doing this hard work for a reason.
5: As long as I'm coming back home safe, that's all that matters.
4: This week, the heat wave is expected to break in Charlotte. But there are still a lot of hot summer days ahead. For NPR News, I'm Noor Nazir in Charlotte.

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1: And good Monday evening to you. 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In traffic, there is a crash on the right. That's I-10 West near 16th Street.
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1: We're under an extreme heat warning through Thursday evening in Maricopa County. Tonight should be 89, mostly clear with light winds. By Tuesday tomorrow, sunny and hot and 114, Wednesday topping out at 115 degrees.
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0: 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I'm Scott Detrow.
9: And I'm Juana Summers. The U.S. Department of Education is rolling out a new federal test, one that most colleges and universities will eventually have to pass. The test is known as Do No Harm, and it's pretty simple. If a program's graduates don't earn more than someone who never went to college, that program and its students could lose access to federal student loans. To better explain how this will all work and the impact it might have, I'm joined by NPR Education correspondent Corey Turner. Hi there.
10: Hey, Juana.
9: So, Corey, losing access to federal student loans sounds like a really big deal. So tell us how exactly this Do No Harm test is going to work.
10: Yeah, so this new test, it comes courtesy of Republicans' One Big Beautiful Bill Act from last year. And, I mean, really, as you said in the intro, it's pretty straightforward. For undergraduate programs, their students, 4 years after they graduate, are going to need to earn more than working high school grads who did not go to college. And it's a pretty similar test for graduate schools, right? So a program's graduates need to earn more on average than those who finished college but did not go on to grad school. If a program dips below this earnings threshold for 2 years out of three, then students will no longer be able to take out federal loans to attend that program. Earlier this week, the Undersecretary of Education, Nicholas Kent, said of this change, quote, "If a program can't show that it leaves its graduates financially better off than if they had never enrolled, it should not be underwritten by federal taxpayers." I have also heard, though, Juana, from lots of folks, really a bipartisan collection of folks across higher ed, who say, look, this is a pretty reasonable expectation. Here's Chris Madeo with the nonprofit Institute for College Access and Success.
11: I mean, this is really a very low floor, right? I mean, high school earnings is not a exceedingly high metric for a program to meet.
9: And Corey, what can you tell us about the types of programs that might not be able to pass this new test?
10: Well, fortunately, earlier this year, the U.S. Department of Education released a trove of data that give us a pretty good idea of where the hammer's going to be dropping. Broadly speaking, the data show that more than 800,000 students attend a program that would likely fail this Do No Harm test. We also know roughly half of them attend private for-profit schools, which already have a reputation for shortchanging students.
9: Right.
10: One more really big red flag in the department's data: undergraduate certificate programs, you know, the kind that bill themselves as a short-term fast track into a specific career. Well, a quarter of all of those students in those programs are in one that would likely fail. And the program with the highest predicted failure rate is an undergrad certificate in cosmetology, with more than 90% of all of those programs leaving their students worse off.
9: Oh, interesting. I'm really curious, though, about more traditional bachelor's and master's programs. How might they fare?
10: Really well. According to the department's data, only about 1% of bachelor's degree programs would fail the test. And it's a bit higher for master's degrees, about 4%, but still not bad.
9: Mm-hmm.
10: There are, though, some interesting patterns in the kinds of programs that fail more often. At the master's level, we're talking about mental and social health services. And then at the four-year bachelor's degree level, it's programs focused on theater, fine arts, music.
9: I mean, I could imagine that some people might stop studying subjects like the ones you just mentioned because of this rule, as well as a lack of access to student loans, which, I mean, that kind of calls into question what higher education is supposed to be all about.
10: Totally. This is what I find so fascinating about this whole idea, Juana. Like, do these numbers mean that these programs are bad? In some cases, yes. But in some cases, I think it also means that the U.S. economy just doesn't value the arts. We're actually going to poke at this for a few more minutes with a colleague of mine. Her name is Tiffany Kamhi. She's an education reporter with Oregon Public Broadcasting. And she has the story of a young teacher who graduated from a music program that would likely fail the government's new earnings test. Let's take a listen.
12: One, two, three, one.
13: Cindy Flores loves teaching mariachi music to middle and high school students in Oregon's Salem Kaiser School District.
12: Their part goes like this. Two, three, beep. Two, three.
13: To get this dream job, she first had to study music at Portland State University and then get a teaching license. She took out federal student loans to pay for it all.
14: I don't know. I feel like there's good side to it, really bad side to it. The good side is I was able to complete my degree. Like, that was the whole reason why I wanted to go to college, was so I can get a music degree.
13: The bad side was that by the time she got her license, she was $55,000 in debt. Still, she says it was worth it.
14: You know, if it wasn't for PSU and the loans I could get, I wouldn't be a Mexican-American mariachi teacher for my Mexican-American students.
13: But future music students at PSU might not have the same access to federal financial aid. That's because the school's undergraduate music students often don't earn as much as high school grads. Education Department data shows the university's program would likely fail the new federal earnings test. But do students really go to music school to make money?
15: And earnings is only a small piece of that puzzle.
13: Leanne Scotto-Adams heads the Strategic National Arts Alumni Project. The nonprofit studies what happens to arts graduates. And Adams has a problem with this new federal earnings test. She says it's a one-size-fits-all measure of student success.
15: Yes, you need to make money and earn money to make a living to survive, but we see our creative workers, they want to make an impact culturally. They want to make an impact on their community. These are all metrics that fall outside of just straightforward earnings metrics.
13: Adams also takes issue with measuring earnings 4 years after graduation. She points to survey data that shows arts graduates often have unpredictable incomes at first, but their pay tends to stabilize and increase over time. Back in Oregon, Cindy Flores feels lucky to have full-time work teaching music.
12: You get it?
16: I get it.
12: It's easy. We're going to play it this way.
13: That's in spite of all her student loan debt.
14: Ugh. It is never about the money. I realized I wanted to have a career in music when I was in the eighth grade, because every music teacher I've had in the past was such good role models in my life, and I want to be part of that community.
13: and to be that kind of role model for her own students. For NPR News, I'm Tiffany Kamhai in Salem, Oregon.
16: And NPR's Corey Turner is still with me here in the studio. And Corey, as we just heard in that reporting, there's not a simple formula to calculate a career's worth. And as you pointed out earlier, this do no harm provision, it's not a particularly high bar, but it doesn't take into account what we heard from Cindy Flores, that she's wanted to do this since she was in eighth grade, that she's passionate about teaching kids music. Is there anything else that you think this new rule misses?
10: Yeah, I think there's one big wild card that's not in the formula, and that is student loan debt. There was a lot of debate about whether debt should be included in this new test. They decided against it. But, you know, there's a huge difference, using music as an example, between a graduate struggling with low pay and being debt-free and a graduate struggling with low pay and also paying off $50,000 or $60,000 in debt. And I wonder if they had included this in the formula, you know, how many more programs out there, especially at more prestigious, expensive schools, would start to look like a bad deal?
16: NPR education correspondent Corey Turner, thanks.
10: You're welcome.
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1: 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We're also online and on your phone. Or you can ask your smart speaker to play KJZZ and join us that way. In traffic right now, on the 101 westbound near 51st Avenue, a crash is on the left. I-10 west near 16th Street, a crash is on the right.
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1: Also in traffic, a disabled vehicle is blocking the right lane on the 101 southbound. That's near Warner Road. A new study of older people with exceptional gaits indicates that fast walkers have about a 50% lower risk of developing cognitive decline. We'll learn more at 5:44 on All Things Considered.
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1: 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We're under an excessive heat warning through Thursday evening in Maricopa County. Tonight, 89 and mostly clear, topping out at 114 for tomorrow.
18: Live from NPR News in Washington, I'm Janine Herbst. Democratic leaders in Maine are calling on Graham Plattner to drop his U.S. Senate bid following allegations against him. Kevin Miller from Maine Public has more.
19: Plattner has denied the accusations, first reported by Politico, that he sexually assaulted a former dating partner. The chair and co-chair of the Maine Democratic Party have called on him to resign, as did B.J. McAllister, who represents Maine on the Democratic National Committee.
20: These new details that came out today are deeply troubling, and I don't think that he should be in this race any longer, and thankfully there's still time to make a change.
19: Plattner handily won last month's primary to challenge Republican Senator Susan Collins this fall. The Democratic State Committee can choose his replacement as long as he drops out by next Monday. For NPR News, I'm Kevin Miller.
18: Dozens of large wildfires are burning across the parched West. In southwest Colorado, the Gold Mountain Fire forced rural residents to flee their homes this morning. Colorado Public Radio's Dina Siggs says the fire's nearly 28,000 acres and only 3% contained.
21: It's the latest in a series of evacuation orders for the fire that started June 27th outside the mountain town of Ouray. Though the quaint community was spared, the fire's been burning largely uncontained through the surrounding farmland and rugged high alpine terrain. It's one of several large wildfires in Colorado that grew over the weekend. Outside of Pueblo, the Aspen Acres fire forced new evacuations Sunday, including the entire tiny community of Williamsburg. The fire is now one of the largest in Colorado history. Late last month, three wildland firefighters died in a blaze near the Utah border. For NPR News, I'm Stina Sieg in Grand Junction, Colorado.
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1: From KJZZ News in Phoenix, I'm Tiara Vian. Valley cities are seeking answers from the Arizona Water Banking Authority. They say the agency won't tell them how much water they can get from underground reserves in the likely event of big cutbacks to Colorado River supplies. Warren Tenney runs the Arizona Municipal Water Users Association, which represents 10 cities in the valley.
3: We have to be able to prepare and know if we're going to be having this resource to be able to utilize next year when we're going to see reductions.
1: Tenney says taxpayers have been funding the water storage program since the 90s, and the water bank needs to fulfill its legal responsibility to give out those backup supplies. The Water Banking Authority will hold a meeting tomorrow to discuss the issue. A new group handing out free American flags to Arizonans is actually a part of conservative group Turning Point Action's latest effort to harvest voter data ahead of the 2026 election. KJZZ's Wayne Chesky reports.
5: On July 4th, volunteers at a tent marked Fly the Flag at Roadrunner Park in Phoenix encouraged people to check their voter registration status. In exchange, they could receive a free flag. A volunteer who identified himself as Keith said people could check their status on Maricopa County's website or through flytheflag.com.
22: Either one works. Fly the Flag is a privately funded initiative. Okay. It's nonpartisan.
5: But the group does have partisan connections. Fly the Flag's website links back to Turning Point Action, a political group that has endorsed dozens of Republican candidates running in Arizona. And Fly the Flag's website uses a voter registration check form created by a new nonprofit run by former Turning Point employees. Data plugged into that form, like addresses and phone numbers, can later be used for get-out-the-vote efforts and donation requests. Wayne Chesky, KJZZ News, Phoenix.
1: Uber customers will no longer find Waymo robo-taxis on the app in Phoenix. As KJZZ's Ignacio Ventura reports, the two companies have ended their partnership here.
23: The partnership between the rideshare and autonomous car companies first launched in Arizona in 2023. A spokesperson for Waymo says the collaboration with Uber served as, quote, a productive pilot that paved the way for future expansions and partnerships across the globe. The announcement comes after Waymo suspended freeway trips in Phoenix and other cities in May to improve performance around construction and flood zones. Waymo will still work with Uber in the cities of Austin and Atlanta. Ignacio Ventura, KJZZ News, Phoenix.
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0: 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I'm Scott Detrow.
18: And I'm Mary Louise Kelly. The Supreme Court allowed President Trump to revoke the legal status that has allowed 350,000 Haitians to live and work in the U.S., status they received because of dangerous conditions in Haiti. The administration says Haiti is safe enough to return to, but in court, Haitians argued racism motivated the decision. They are now coping with the court's rejection of that claim. NPR's Adrian Florido reports.
24: Over the years, President Trump has said many denigrating things about Haitians, including this about Haitian immigrants in Ohio.
25: They're eating the dogs, the people that came in. They're eating the cats. They're eating the pets of the people that live there.
24: At the Supreme Court, lawyers for Haitians in the U.S. on temporary protected status, or TPS, argued these and other comments were proof the administration's decision to revoke TPS for Haitians was motivated by racism. Gerline Joseph runs the Haitian Bridge Alliance, a San Diego group that advocates for Haitian immigrants.
26: Haitians who are eating your pets has continued to be the narrative when it comes for Black people. Be afraid of Black people because they are going to steal your X, Y, and Z. Therefore, we have to make sure they are no longer a part of our community.
24: The Constitution prohibits government discrimination based on race, so the court had to decide, did race likely motivate the decision to end TPS for Haitians? In the majority opinion, Justice Samuel Alito said no. Trump's remarks, he wrote, were not overtly racial. In a dissent, Justice Elena Kagan said Trump's remarks were full of racial stereotypes and gave more examples of what he said, that Haiti is filthy, that Haitians in the U.S. probably have AIDS. The conservative majority's rejection of the racial animus claims and its ruling that courts have no say in the executive's TPS decisions mean ICE agents could soon start rounding up Haitians en masse.
6: It's like they treat us like we're not human.
24: Josiane Valsaint is one of the TPS holders about to lose her status. She's proud to be Haitian and had hoped the court would repudiate the president's attacks as racist. That it did not mess with her mind, she says.
6: Even though I know I'm not that, but I said, wait a minute, maybe what he said is true, because why they don't want us here while we are like working, paying tax, doing the right thing.
24: Another woman, Promise, asked me to use only her first name because she fears being detained by ICE. She avoids going out because of that.
7: Moi fier d'être comme c'est haïtien, pas qu'à changer ça.
24: But also because the government's narrative about Haitians has made her worry about how people will treat her if they learn she is Haitian. Gerline Joseph of the Haitian Bridge Alliance says this is common. To protect themselves when they go out, some Haitian immigrants have felt compelled to lie about where they come from.
26: Are you Haitian? Maybe I don't answer at all. Or I could say I'm black, this, I'm Cuban, I'm, you know, anything but Haitian.
24: It's been hard for her to watch these ruptures form in a proud community.
26: The level of degradation of a human spirit, that is what we have experienced, and that is what we are witnessing today.
24: Her group is now asking Congress to step in to protect Haitian TPS holders, but is also helping people prepare in case ICE agents show up at their homes. Many Haitians, like Beatrice, are finding strength in identity and in Haiti's proud history as the world's first black republic and the first nation to abolish slavery. Beatrice, a U.S. citizen, asked that we withhold her last name because her sisters have TPS.
9: Whatever the president or the Supreme Court said, it will never break us. Together, we're stronger. That's us, Haitian. Beautiful people.
24: She hopes other people will take the time to see that. Adrian Florido, NPR News.
0: The death toll of the earthquakes in Venezuela has reached more than 3,500, and with tens of thousands of people still missing, officials expect that number to rise. Many survivors are staying in shelters or outdoor tents. As NPR's Duri Buscarin reports, the disaster's aftermath is straining a healthcare system already stretched to the brink.
11: When the earthquake hit, Luz Noguero was in the shower.
12: Yo estaba en mi casa.
11: She grabbed her clothes, couldn't find her keys, found her keys, ran out the door into the street.
12: Luego viene otra réplica, luego viene una réplica.
11: Then there was another aftershock, she said. We ran into the street, the main street, and it began to rain. We lost electricity, and there was no phone signal to call my family. Noguero left her asthma medication on the nightstand. She did not realize how hard it would be to replace it. When twin earthquakes hit north-central Venezuela on June 24th, thousands of people were killed. The death toll includes medical staff, says Ian Clark of the World Health Organization. For example, a woman who ran a maternal health initiative.
14: One example in La Guayra, the lady who was running the entire maternal pathways is missing and, of course, is presumed to have perished in the earthquake. So that is having a direct impact in terms of the response.
11: In addition, three hospitals in the disaster zone were critically damaged. Six more are only partially functional, the WHO said.
14: In terms of medical supplies, even prior to the earthquake, there was massive shortages, up to 37% of essential medicines in many of the hospitals.
11: Under ousted President Nicolas Maduro, Venezuela's economy collapsed. Medical supplies grew scarce, vaccination rates dropped, and cases of measles, diphtheria, and malaria surged. Almost a third of the nation's doctors left the country, according to the Venezuelan Medical Federation.
15: So that's kind of the normal situation in crisis, right?
11: Alejandro Arrieta is a health economist at Florida International University. He says patients at public hospitals often have to buy their own medical supplies.
15: So you go to the doctor and the doctor tells you, okay, if you need the surgery, this is the list.
11: Now, aid groups have come in and put up field hospitals. In addition to quake injuries, doctors are responding to a new wave of health issues, the kind that happen when thousands of people are suddenly displaced in the heat and the rain and the dust. This is Dr. Eduardo Celades, a senior health advisor for UNICEF.
2: And now they are seeing it's more diarrhea, respiratory infections, as well as skin diseases because they are exposed to the sun, for example, for many hours.
11: Dehydration, asthma attacks, high blood pressure, the normal health problems of normally healthy people who no longer have easy access to their medications, regular meals, or running water. People like Luz Nuguera, who left her asthma medication behind. Her nephew in another state got in touch with Nicole Giraud, who runs an education nonprofit called the Even Project.
4: It was a race against the clock to find all of the medicine she needed, the right equipment.
11: Giraud reached out to WhatsApp groups,
4: checking in the obvious places of pharmacies, and then having to ask around in groups because they were either sold out or very expensive or not the kind that they were looking for.
11: A volunteer for the project ended up driving the supplies to Noguero's family. And this, Giraud says, is the reality on the ground.
4: There's a saying here of los buenos somos más. You know, the good people, we're the majority.
11: While medical workers do the best they can with the resources they have, she says, it's everyday people who have stepped up to fill the gaps. Meanwhile, Luz Noguero and her family are staying in tents near their home.
10: Yo estoy viva, le doy gracias a Dios por esto. Volvimos a nacer.
11: But I'm alive, thank God, she says. God gave us another chance at life. Dari Buscarin, NPR News, Washington.
13: You're listening to All Things Considered from NPR News. Brain games like crossword puzzles are a common recommendation to help keep your memory sharp. A new study looks at another strategy to protect against cognitive decline: keep walking. NPR's Allison Aubrey reports.
16: If you want to protect against memory loss and dementia, research shows there are steps you can take to reduce your risk. And the latest evidence comes from the new study of supermovers, published in the medical journal Neurology. Supermovers are people older than 80 who maintain an exceptional gait and can walk as fast as people a few decades younger, explains one of the study authors, Dr. Sophia Millman of the Albert Einstein College of Medicine.
17: A supermover is someone who is older than age 80 and performing much better than their peers.
16: She and her collaborators analyzed data from nearly 4,000 older adults enrolled in a long-term aging study. All of them had taken a timed walking test, and the fastest 9% qualified as supermovers.
17: The biggest takeaway was that supermovers are about 50% less likely to develop cognitive decline than their peers, which is very impressive.
16: Bonnie Tsui is a science journalist and the author of On Muscle, The Stuff That Moves Us and Why It Matters. She says walking requires balance, coordination, and strength, which comes from our muscles.
20: I think that the finding isn't surprising because we know that muscle health is very much correlated with cognitive health. So especially as we age, exercise makes your muscles grow, but it also makes your brain grow.
16: Studies suggest that regular exercise can boost the size of the hippocampus, a part of the brain that is important for learning and memory. And the new study finds supermovers actually preserve hippocampal volumes. In addition, Tsui says when your muscles contract during exercise, they release signaling molecules, which can help support brain health, memory, and cognitive function.
20: Muscle is an endocrine tissue, which means that when we move, our muscles release signaling molecules that affect other body systems, including boosting brain cell growth and regulating metabolism. So muscle health is cognitive health.
16: Dr. Amit Saini is a geriatrician with Kaiser Permanente in Northern California. He says the ability to keep walking as you age is a marker of good health.
27: And as you walk, your heart is beating faster. And when the heart is beating faster, not only is pumping the blood into the muscle, blood is being pumped to the brain also, and to the nerve, and to your other system.
16: Scientists say the supermovers may have genes that help promote healthy aging, but research shows it's clear that lifestyle matters too. What you eat, how much you sleep, social connection, how you manage stress, and movement.
20: I think that the takeaway is that movement is for all of us.
16: Whether it's walking, swimming, cycling, whatever form makes you feel good, keep it up, and it can boost muscle, memory, and your mood along the way. Allison Aubrey, NPR News.

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1: And this is KJZZ 91.5, the perfect mix of BBC, NPR, and KJZZ News. Thanks for listening. In traffic, there is a disabled vehicle blocking the right lane, 101 southbound, that's near Warner Road. Also on I-10 West near 7th Street, a crash is blocking the left lane.
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1: We are under an extreme heat warning through Thursday evening in Maricopa County. This evening, light winds, 89 degrees and mostly clear skies, topping out at 114 for Tuesday tomorrow and 115 expected by Wednesday. It's currently 111 degrees at 550.
10: From NPR News, this is All Things Considered. I'm Mary Louise Kelly.
0: And I'm Scott Detrow. The Nitty Gritty Dirt Band has been making music for 60 years.
11: You and me go fishing in the dark.
0: The band has released multiple hits over the decades, like Fishin' in the Dark and An American Dream.
11: Voila, an American dream. Well, we can travel, girl, without any means.
0: Don't worry, they're not done making music together, but they are taking a break from the road. Last month, the Nitty Gritty Dirt Band wrapped their All the Good Times tour, their last shows as touring musicians. So we thought it was a good time to talk to frontman Jeff Hanna.
12: Way back in my memory, there's a scene that I recall.
0: You just wrapped up a tour. How are you feeling?
13: Mixed emotions. You know, the band hit on May 13th of this year, we hit our 60th anniversary from when we started in Long Beach, California. And it's quite a run.
0: Yeah.
13: And we're very grateful, really. Extremely grateful that we've been able to do this all these years and have had a great time.
0: What, if anything, felt different to you on the stage, off the stage, knowing this was a farewell tour?
13: We're still kind of processing that. All of us got a little choked up on some of those shows. My son Jamie has been playing with us since 2018. And he typically would introduce me somewhere in the middle of the set, and he grew up on this music, so he's a great singer, songwriter, guitar player, all of the above. I'm very proud of him and happy to have been alongside him for the last 8 years. But when somebody starts getting choked up, then it's contagious.
0: Yeah, everybody does.

0: mostly, a lot of the emotions were literally like goosebumps, you know, just looking out over that crowd and seeing kind of three generations of fans. You know, we call them dirt heads. And, you know, you know, folks that came to our shows and then they brought their kids to our shows and their kids brought their kids to our shows. So the legacy part of it really kind of hit us a lot in the last couple of years. And we never imagined.
1: Yeah, what do you think you would have said if somebody said you'll do a 60th anniversary tour at one point?
0: We would have, you know, laughed them out of the room. It would be like, no. You know, hope I die before I get old.
1: It must be interesting, like, the music's the same. I assume it feels pretty similar being on the stage, looking out and seeing people in the audience listening to you play music, but I have to imagine almost every other aspect of touring is wildly different from when you got started.
0: Well, you know, we got started in a regular sedan, and then a station wagon, and then a van, and eventually, you know, onto buses, which I really prefer over anything. But the whole thing, well, seeing what's changed in the landscape of touring, there's a lot more people touring, that's one thing, and there's so much talent. There's so many young kids that are just incredible out there playing and singing better than any of us did.
1: You talk about those three generations of fans that you saw on this latest tour. What do you think has kept people coming to your shows over the years? What do you think the draw is? Like you said, there are so many different shows you can go to, or you can not go to a show at all and just listen to endless music at home. Like, what do you think it is that you guys have offered over the years that make people want to come out and see you?
0: We've always kind of, the fun factor has always been part of it.
1: Yeah.
0: We like bringing joy. You know, there's a certain escapist aspect to it. And I love that, and I love that people engage with us. Concerts are a communal experience, you know. It's this give and take with the audience. Like, here's an example, Mr. Bojangles, which is a song I've sung thousands of times.
1: Maybe millions.
0: But who's counting?
2: I knew a man, Bojangles, and he danced for you in worn-out shoes.
0: Every night, hearing those folks applaud when I sing the first three or four words of the tune and singing it back to us lifts us up. You know, this might, and I'm sure a lot of artists say this, it's great having people sing your songs back to them.
1: Yeah, but a lot of people get jaded about that, and it sounds like you never did.
0: Well, you know, I think that I've gone on autopilot a few times and turned around to one of the guys and said, did I sing on the third verse? I forgot. And, you know, I just went to Jamaica.
1: Yeah.
0: But generally speaking, no.

0: Having done it for 60 years, any tips for all those touring musicians these days? Sounds like get a good bus is one of them.
1: That's a challenge because, you know, the big tour's got 10 buses out there, so it's hard to get. So, sometimes you're getting that, you know, smoky old...
0: Yeah. All kinds of smoke.
1: I think that the big thing that I would recommend, steal from the best when you're coming up, when you're trying to learn, when you're trying to emulate somebody, go ahead and do that. But then try to write your own songs and try to play. I mean, some of the best advice I've ever heard about playing guitar, for example, is you got to learn the basics and then try to make it your own. When you pick up an instrument, nobody's going to play like you. It's just human, how we're wired, you know? And embrace that as a writer, artist, singer, all of it.
0: I think that's good advice for anybody doing anything.
1: I agree. Because we're each of us are one of one.
0: If you really are done touring, what do you think you're going to miss most about being on the road?
1: You know, seeing our country up close is really great. And we've done a lot more of that over the last few years. We usually will play a show, get out of town about 1 a.m. on the bus, and then travel to the next town. Sometimes it's a 5-hour drive, sometimes it's 8, 9. But we'll get there typically late morning, and we have a lot of time on our hands, and you can walk around. I love downtown America. I like it a lot. There's a lot to see, and that's pretty great. Love that a lot. I'm gonna miss that. I never dreamed
0: she would take me. That is Jeff Hanna, lead vocalist and guitarist for the Nitty Gritty Dirt Band, who recently wrapped up their All the Good Times farewell tour. Jeff, this was a really wonderful conversation. Thanks for talking to us.
1: Thank you, Scott. It's a modern day
2: romance. 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
8: In Los Angeles, I'm Kai Rizdal. It is Monday today, the 6th day of July. Good as it always is to have you along, everybody. Well, welcome everyone to the first full week of the second half of the year. We're going to spend some time up at the top of the program today, not on corporate fortunes for the next 6 months, not on markets or indicators, but on you and me and everybody else in this economy who buys stuff, consumes stuff, in other words. And we're going to do it with an eye on business behavior and our buying patterns, also the calendar. Target and Walmart and Amazon and most other retailers are rolling out back-to-school sales earlier than usual this year. And PwC, once upon a time known as PricewaterhouseCoopers, says families are going to spend $922 on supplies this year. 47% of those families say they are going to be spending more this year than last. Marketplace's Kristen Schwab gets us going with corporate promotions and consumer predilections.
9: During a Target run yesterday, Kristen Deal kind of couldn't believe what she saw on display. Colored pencils, binders, backpacks.
10: I was surprised to see already the back to school when we, you know, I think most of us are just happy that we're just out of school.
9: Deal is a marketing professor at the University of Southern California's Marshall School of Business. And she says sales patterns have shifted over the last handful of years. Everything's starting earlier.
10: Christmas promotions before Thanksgiving and Thanksgiving before Halloween and those things.
9: It wasn't always this way. Companies first started pushing early buying during the pandemic, when broken supply chains threw retail inventory into chaos. Consumers seemed happy to shop early and buy more. Brittany Steiger, a retail and e-commerce analyst at Mintel, says the sales trend really cemented when tariffs came into play.
11: That really triggered an early shopping mentality for parents really trying to get ahead of those price increases.
9: Steiger says at this point, it seems like one sale blends into the next.
11: And as it's stuck around, it's kind of evolving into this sort of always on shopping mentality.
9: Always on, because there's always an event to prepare for, and life is getting more expensive. Christina Durante, a professor of marketing at Rutgers University, says inflation, which is at its highest level in 3 years, is causing serious anxiety for shoppers.
12: It's so uncertain that we don't know how it's going to play in. And because we want to have control over not just our budget, but just our lives, we're really sensitive to any sort of cue.
9: Durante ran studies on this, on how stressors change buying habits. She says some people really locked in. They kept a tight budget, maybe even hoarded money. Others?
12: They were really likely to do impulse purchases on like new clothes. Anything that might help them feel more in control over whatever's currently stressing them out.
9: She says the part of our brain that tells us to eat chocolate is the same part of our brain that tells us to shop. I'm Kristen Schwab for Marketplace.
8: Wall Street on this Monday after a long weekend. Oh, look, all of a sudden, AI stocks are a thing again. We'll have the details when we do the numbers.

0: You know how sometimes when you ask something complicated, you get this?
1: That's a very good question.
2: It's a great question.
0: That's Scott Brave, the Chicago Fed, also Ernie Tedeschi at Stripe. They are economists, both talking on the topic of today's explainer, you and how you are feeling about this economy. There are, as you know, two primary ways we measure that. We talk about them all the time. Consumer sentiment from the University of Michigan and consumer confidence from the Conference Board. We are talking about them today because if you are a regular listener to this program, you know that you, the humble consumer, drive something like two-thirds of every single thing that happens in this economy. But as you have perhaps also heard, it has been kind of hard to square how consumers are feeling, spoiler alert, pretty negative, with how consumers are spending.
1: And historically, there has been a pretty close relationship between sentiment or confidence and consumer spending.
2: Consumer sentiment and consumer confidence were top tier inputs into models that forecasters and economists had about consumer spending.
0: Note the past tense that Ernie Tedeschi just used right there. How consumers are feeling just isn't a grade A predictor anymore for how they will spend. The correlation kind of fell off a cliff after 2020. Think about that timing for just a second. And ever since, we've consistently been feeling pretty bad about this economy of ours. The University of Michigan Consumer Sentiment Index was up in June, yes, but that was from an all-time low in May, so still pretty negative, thanks mostly to the war and oil prices.
2: If I were to put those low levels of consumer confidence or sentiment into a model, the model will tell me, oh my God, consumer spending is going to be like down below the earth, like just terrible.
0: Consumer spending, as you surely know, is far from those down below the earth terrible levels. It's basically fine. Actually up 0.7% in May when we had that all-time sentiment low. And that, in turn, has economists wondering why consumer sentiment isn't basically fine too.
2: Really what's going on, I think, is inflation, high prices, affordability, however you want to put it.
0: This is kind of the vibes conversation we've been having for years now about this economy. Since the pandemic, really, and the high inflation that followed, the consumer price index hit 9% in June 2022, in case you had forgotten, which you surely have not.
2: Consumers have memories, right? And so even as growth in prices have gotten better, they go to the grocery store, they see persistently high price levels of eggs, you know, whatever they're buying, produce, and that is keeping their attitudes weak and low over this whole time.
0: There is something else going on with the consumer sentiment measure in particular that could explain why it's been so persistently low.
2: The University of Michigan survey used to be conducted by phone. And then in early 2024, they gradually transitioned to collecting all of their information online.
0: Okay, so?
2: People tend to be materially more negative when they answer things online. And we saw that immediately with the University of Michigan survey.
0: Like 11% materially more negative on average. That's according to Tedeschi's research. So what does all this consumer negativity mean for how we ought to think about this data?
2: There may be other reasons why we should be concerned or freaked out about that, you know, political, social, you know, et cetera reasons. But from an economic standpoint, we have seen empirically that the economy grows just fine throughout these negative vibes.
0: Tedeschi is personally putting less weight on the readings than he used to. Scott Brave and his colleagues at the Chicago Fed are trying to figure out what is going on with the data.
1: Is there a way that we can restore some of that relationship between these traditional measures and consumer spending growth by bringing in new alternative higher frequency sources of information?
0: So they have made a new composite measure that uses data both from consumer sentiment and confidence and combines them with other daily data. That's high frequency, right? Daily data looking at how positive or negative economic news coverage is and how people are talking about the economy on social media.
1: In one instance, it's actually a survey that's asking the same questions as one of the traditional indexes, but just doing it on a daily basis with a much larger sample.
0: Turns out their new index does track more closely to how people are spending. No official release date for it yet, but we'll keep you posted.

0: It's cooler today, a little bit anyway, in much of the eastern and southern parts of the country after a blistering 4th of July weekend. That was miserable for people and their pets, soccer players and their fans, and power companies too. Marketplace's Samantha Fields has more on how the grid held up.
1: Cape Cod in Massachusetts didn't even get the worst of the heat wave. It only made it into the 90s. Still, Barbara Cates Garnick, a professor of energy policy at the Fletcher School at Tufts University, says it was hot.
2: We had a lot of times when our electricity fluctuated on and off, lights flickered, so we were very aware that there was an issue with the power grid.
1: It wasn't just the Cape. The power kept flickering on and off in other places too, including Philadelphia and New York.
2: I think it shows that at the local level, there are a lot of concerns that need to be addressed because we've come to a time when we're using more electricity, the population is increasing.
1: And the physical infrastructure that makes up the grid is getting old. Much of it was built more than 50 years ago. But for all this strain,
3: the grid held up pretty well over this long weekend.
1: Charles Hua at the consumer education nonprofit Powerline says despite intense demand and some flickering, the lights and air conditioning stayed on for most people.
3: We're doing a better job of managing and operating the grid. And part of what that looks like is directing consumers to be more proactive in adopting certain measures like turning off their lights or conserving energy at different parts of the summer days when the grid is particularly stressed.
1: The addition of more renewables has also helped relieve stress on the grid. In the Mid-Atlantic, which saw what was likely record demand during the heat wave, Michael Goggin at the consulting firm Grid Strategies says solar performed well.
4: The solar output was consistently high every day last week during these high demand periods. And so that really helped keep the lights on.
1: To help keep the lights on in the future, he says, we also need to be building more new transmission lines, including between regions.
4: Expanding transmission is particularly valuable in events like this because extreme weather is not, these events are not that large. And so if your region is short, you can buy power from your neighbor. And then, you know, maybe this winter, it'll be the reverse.
1: And your region will be able to send power to its neighbors. I'm Samantha Fields for Marketplace.

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1: Start to get higher and higher for the old aircraft.
2: So they've ordered new ones, but the wait times are long. And even though airlines have faced big fuel bills in recent months, they haven't canceled many orders for new planes because those new jets will help them save in the long run, says Henry Hardeveldt, an airline industry analyst at Atmosphere Research Group.
3: New aircraft allow airlines to consume less fuel. That helps airlines offer the low fares that we as travelers want.
2: Newer planes can also fit more passengers, Hardeveldt says.
3: Not great for us in the legroom, of course, but it helps make these aircraft more cost-efficient for airlines to operate.
2: Which gets us to the other reason airlines are in the market for new aircraft. Demand for air travel is high, both from customers willing to squeeze into those economy seats and from high-income premium customers, says Meghna Maharishi, an airline reporter at Skift. To attract those customers, airlines have been adding new international routes.
4: United is a good example of this. They've added routes to like Greenland and like Mongolia.
2: New routes require new planes. Plus, airlines are upgrading the business and first class seats on those aircraft.
4: A lot of that has been meant to cater to like those wealthier consumers because that's the cohort that's really been driving the revenue for these airlines.
2: But fancier first class cabins are also slowing down new aircraft deliveries, says Doug Harned at Bernstein, because regulators have to sign off on the changes.
1: And so there have been delays, not just in supplying the seats, say, but also just getting certification for new designs.
2: Those delays on top of high demand, Harned says, are why Boeing and Airbus are effectively booked up for the next 6 years. I'm Henry App for Marketplace.

0: Coming up.
1: And I was like, so the problem is, I don't know anything, actually.
0: When has that stopped anybody, huh? First, though, let's do the numbers. Dow Industrial's up 155 points today, 0.3%, finished at 53,055. That's another record, should you be keeping track. NASDAQ gained 288 points, 0.1%, 26,121. The S&P 500 added 54.7 tenths%, 75.37. Microsoft is cutting 4,800 jobs, about 2% of its global workforce, as it overhauls its Xbox gaming unit and restructures in order to pay for what? What's it paying for? All the AI investments it has made. Microsoft down 1% on the news. Apple improved about 0.3%. The World Cup continues this week, as you might have heard. Some advice if you are planning to go, leave your drone at home. The TSA says that since the start of the tournament, more than 600 drones have been seized across all 11 U.S. host cities. Why would you think it's okay to bring a drone to that game? You can barely bring in drinking water. Drone parts maker Unusual Machines plummeted 0.9%. You're listening to Marketplace.
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6: In traffic right now, there is a crash blocking the left lane on I-10 West. That's near 7th Street.
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1: This evening should be 89, mostly clear, with light winds between 5 and 10 miles an hour. We're under an extreme heat warning in Maricopa County through Thursday evening. Tomorrow's high, 114.
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3: This is Marketplace. I'm Kai Rizdahl. If you bring up the topic of algae right now, one's mind, even if somehow miraculously you are mostly removed from the grind of the daily news cycle, one's mind likely goes to the reflecting pool in front of the Lincoln Memorial. But algae doesn't play favorites, and it can thrive in far larger bodies of water. To wit, every year the National Oceanic and Atmospheric Administration predicts just how bad the algae is going to be on Lake Erie. And the latest forecast is just out. Moderate harmful algae blooms is the guess for the year. And those algal blooms are obviously a bummer for fish and for kids who want to go swimming, but they've got massive economic implications, too, for the people living nearby and folks just visiting as well. From the warm, slightly green waters of Lake Erie, Marketplace's Kaylee Wells explains.
4: The blooms are a big enough deal that Lake Erie is dotted with little buoys, constantly monitoring how much algae is in the water. It takes several minutes in a zippy speedboat to travel far enough offshore to see one up close. On the way, one of the scientists captures a jar full of water and holds it up to the light. It looks clear enough to drink. But then she throws a net with a filter on the end overboard and drags it through roughly 1,000 gallons of water to reveal all the stuff we can't see. The remaining liquid she pulls out of the filter is a murky yellow-green, scuzzy, with lots of tiny zooplankton buzzing around and nipping at the green bits.
5: It's summer, the water temperatures are near 70. We're certainly catching a lot of living stuff in the water.
4: Ed Verhamy is our captain on today's voyage. He's also a principal and senior engineer at LimnoTech, which is a consulting firm that helps make water cleaner.
5: What we don't want is the harmful algae.
4: That's the kind of algae that can cause diarrhea, vomiting, and rashes, and that's what his company helps monitor. Verhamy keeps driving until we arrive at a buoy. He pulls up the data it's capturing on his phone and relays the good news.
5: Yeah, really nothing going on out there right now, so these are very low readings.
4: The recipe for high readings? Extremely heavy rainy periods, which pull nutrient-rich agricultural runoff into the lake, followed by extremely dry and sunny periods that help the algae form. This year hasn't been very extreme, which is why NOAA says it'll be a moderate year for harmful algae. Verhamy says an especially bad year, like 2014, when the algae contaminated Toledo's water supply, would show readings 20 or 25 times higher than this, and the blooms would be very visible.
5: So that's noticeable scum. The water looks like paint, really.
4: This year's moderate forecast isn't just good news for Lake Erie's ecosystem. It means algae won't tank whole chunks of the Great Lakes economy this year. Because Lake Erie is the main source of drinking water for Northeast Ohio. Alex Margavichis, commissioner of Cleveland's Water Division, says an algal bloom like the one that happened in Toledo would be a doomsday scenario.
6: I don't even know where to begin to calculate, I guess, the economic impact of something like that. If Greater Cleveland had to be under a do not drink water advisory, what would happen?
4: The background chatter is from the State of the Great Lakes, an annual convening of water experts and community members in downtown Cleveland. Like I said, clean water is a big deal here. Anyway, the cost of algal blooms is calculated in more than just bottled water and healthcare bills.
7: In this $6 trillion economy of the Great Lakes Basin is a huge tourism economy.
4: Chris Ronayne is Cuyahoga County Executive. That's the county Cleveland's in.
7: Lake Erie is the walleye capital of the world. So they come here to fish. There's fishing tournaments and just recreationalists.
4: When the algae gets bad, it sucks up all the oxygen in the water, which causes mass fish kills. Not an awesome feature in the walleye capital of the world. And a hit to the tourism industry can have ripple effects, says Scott Hardy, an earth scientist with the Ohio State University.
8: That's not only going to impact the people who are going to recreate, but you have to think about the hotels where people stay. You have to think about the gas stations that fill up the cars that people drive to the water.
4: Hardy says climate change is making that extreme weather and the algal blooms that follow it more common. But he also says we're getting better at mitigating the runoff that causes the blooms in the first place. So every year is a toss-up of just how bad it'll be. From the waters of Lake Erie, I'm Kaylee Wells for Marketplace.

0: Redfin came out with a survey last week. 74% of homeowners say their home is a reflection of who they are. 57% of renters, on the flip side of that economic coin, say their home is just a place to live. Actually, having your name on the deed can lead to all kinds of changes in your life, and sometimes even a whole new career. Here's today's installment of our series, Adventures in Housing.
1: My name is Sarah Southwick, and I have a native plant nursery in Provo, Utah. So the origin story of my business begins years ago when my husband and I bought a house in Provo. We were first-time homeowners. And so I went to a class to learn how to landscape in Utah. It was like a free community class called Localscape. And I was very quickly convinced that here in Utah, Kentucky bluegrass has no business being the default. We're in a desert. Native plants seemed like the obvious choice, but when I searched for them at nurseries nearby, I could not find them, and I felt like I was having to get a master's degree doing research, trying to figure out what was native, trying to drive all over the place on a wild goose chase, trying to find plants. Most plants are trademarked cultivars, which means somebody earns a commission or a royalty every time that plant is grown and sold. And we do this because we value predictability in our landscapes. So we want, okay, if I plant this tree, I know it's going to be this exact size and it's going to turn red in the fall. And that's not actually how plants are. And so choosing to plant native plants means choosing unpredictability. I could tell you the exact moment when the idea of this being a business entered my mind. I was pushing the stroller down the sidewalk with my kid, and it just settled on me. I was wrestling with this. Why can't I find these native plants? And it hit me. You could solve this problem one day if you want to. And I was like, so the problem is I don't know anything, actually. I work in HR. I work in tech. And that was about 5 or 6 years ago. And over time, I just have not been able to let the idea go. At some point, it shifted from maybe someday to when I open this plant nursery. So February 2025, my manager approached me and let me know that my three-quarter time position was no longer an option, and I would either need to go full-time or I could leave by taking a severance. And I knew immediately, I was like, it's the moment. The moment has arrived, like, for me to try and take this leap. I've kind of crammed plants into every usable space of my backyard at this point. My kind of natural state of being is one of more control. And so I do struggle with the fact that I've taken this leap into this great void, this great unknown, but I have to run it as a business in order for this to work and for me to still be a business in years to come.
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1: This final note on the way out today, in which OPEC Plus looks at falling crude prices and says, yep, definitely, let's put more supply into the global market. 188,000 more barrels a day will be the new quota, effective in August. The catch is that oftentimes cartel members don't actually hit those quotas for reasons both political and economic. Brent crude on the day of the global benchmark, $72, 10 cents a barrel, basically back to where it was before President Trump started bombing Iran. Amir Babawain, Caitlin Ash, John Gordon, Anoya Carr, Steve Mullis, and Stephanie Seek are the Marketplace editing staff. Kelly Silvera is the news director. And I'm Kai Rizdal. We will see you tomorrow, everybody.

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1: 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In traffic, there is a crash on the right, the Santan 202 westbound near Cooper Road, and a crash blocks the left lane, I-10 west, that's near 7th Street.
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1: We're under an extreme heat warning for Maricopa County through Thursday evening, 89 and mostly clear for tonight's low, 114 for Tuesday tomorrow, and topping out at 115 by Wednesday. It's currently 111 degrees at 6:30.
4: This is Andrew Peach with World Business Report. Today, thousands of jobs go at Microsoft, with Xbox bearing the brunt of the cuts. We'll ask what's changing in the world of gaming. Also on the way, as NATO leaders prepare to haggle over defence spending, we'll get advice from a former Prime Minister of Sweden. And as World Cup games in Mexico come to an end, how the country's hoping for a boost in tourism. First, the BBC News.
5: BBC News with Alex Ritson. The US football star Follerin Balogun is playing in his side's World Cup last 16 clash with Belgium. It is underway in Seattle. It follows the controversial decision by FIFA to suspend a one-match ban he'd been facing following a personal request from President Trump, currently Belgium leading 3-1. There's been widespread condemnation of a Paraguayan senator who made a number of racist remarks about the French football star Kylian Mbappe following her nation's World Cup defeat by France. Celeste Amarilla of the Liberal Radical Party mocked Mbappe's Cameroonian heritage and education. President Zelensky has lamented the lack of interceptors. Ukraine can continue to counter Russian ballistic missile strikes. Ukraine's Air Force said Russia was attacking with ballistic missiles, knowing Kyiv had all but run out of interceptor rockets. Israel's Supreme Court has ordered the government to respond by today to a petition calling for the release of 14 Palestinian doctors from Gaza. Among them is Dr. Hussam Abu Safia. His lawyer, Nasser Odeh, told the BBC that when he visited Dr. Abu Safia last week, he was so badly beaten that he struggled to recognize him. Israel's prison service denies the allegations. Prosecutors in the U.S. state of Utah have begun presenting evidence in the case against the alleged killer of the prominent conservative activist Charlie Kirk. Tyler Robinson has not yet entered a plea. President Trump has said the U.S. retail giant Walmart has agreed to slash its prices on a range of products after what he described as a request from his administration to help celebrate America's 250th birthday. And Cuba has begun to slowly restore electricity to some vital services after its national power grid collapsed on Monday. BBC News.
4: Job losses in gaming.
6: If Microsoft could get out of the hardware business, they absolutely would.
7: It's not safe out there, Hazel.
4: It's World Business Report from the BBC World Service. This is Andrew Peach. On the way, we'll hear why Microsoft is making cuts to Xbox. Also today, as NATO leaders head for Turkey to haggle over defence spending, we'll get advice from a former Prime Minister of Sweden. And at the World Cup, the benefits of hosting and the cost of an early exit. We'll hear from Mexico City's Minister of Tourism. But let's start World Business Report with this. The Xbox. Today, Microsoft announced it's cutting nearly 5,000 jobs, about 2% of its workforce, and most of those cuts will hit the Xbox team. As part of the shakeup, it's selling four game development studios responsible for hugely popular games like these.
8: You bury your wounds.
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7: It's not safe out there, Hazel.
8: Night's just getting started.
4: That's Hellblade, South of Midnight and Blade, all Xbox favourites made by Xbox Studios. To find out more, let's talk to BBC Newsweek's gaming reporter Tom Richardson. Tom, thanks for being with us. Just tell us a bit more about what Microsoft have announced.
0: Hi there, yes. So Microsoft has announced 3,200 job cuts across its Xbox gaming division. 1,600 members of staff have been let go today, and then another 1,600 to be let go over the course of the next fiscal year. And that's across the board. That's developers at its studios and also its platform staff. That's people that handle some of the behind-the-scenes stuff, like its hardware business and things like that. And Asha Sharma, the new CEO of Xbox, has said that's because it wants to focus on some of its big multi-million-selling franchises, so your blockbuster games, Fallout and Gears of War, and get those to players faster. And as you mentioned at the top there, they're actually dropping five studios. Four of those have either found buyers or going independent again, and there's a fifth studio called Arcane based in France that's currently working on the Blade game you played out at the top there. And because of French employment laws, that process will be a bit more drawn out, but they're still waiting to find out what their fate will be.
4: Pretty big changes then in this division of Microsoft. What will it mean for gamers?
0: In terms of what it will mean for gamers, it sounds like Microsoft is pivoting away from these studios were brought in to support its Game Pass service, which was described as like a Netflix for games, a subscription pass with a sort of all-you-can-eat model. And these studios, they weren't actually behind massive blockbusters, but they were there to round out the catalogue and give people some maybe more cult appeal things. And it sounds like the strategy now at Xbox is to really focus on its big sort of core franchises, you know, again, things like Fallout and Gears of War and your Halo. Things like that, brands that really people associate with Xbox.
4: So the things people care about most will still be there. Okay, Tom, thank you very much indeed for that. Tom Richardson is from BBC Newsbeat. To find out more about why this is happening in gaming, I've been talking to former Xbox executive Peter Moore.
10: Well, I think at a macro level, you're seeing Microsoft kind of reposition its business in advance of AI. As you may know, changing leadership with Asha Sharma coming in, and Satya Nadella, you know, obviously the CEO, has been pretty critical that the investment made in gaming and in Xbox in particular at an overall level within Microsoft has not paid off to the level he would expect its divisions to be doing. Their margins are thin. They've invested tens of billions of dollars in gaming, and it simply needs what Asher this morning has called a complete reset. And a reset, unfortunately, is involving thousands of job losses, and as well as spinning off studios into independent ownership. I think four or five studios are going as well. So it's a pretty major reshuffling of the deck chairs at Microsoft as regards where they're putting their money. I think that's what's going on, okay, Andrew, right now.
4: And when Asha Sharma says these changes are all about a bigger future for Xbox, not a smaller one, how does she square that with thousands of people who work in that part of the Microsoft business losing their jobs? Or is it just talk? Is that just gloss?
10: I think ultimately, you know, there is always, and having worked there obviously and ran this business myself, that there's always a 3 to 5 year strategy on what the industry is going to look like, and then how Xbox plays within that. And certainly when I were there, it was a simpler time. It was sell a lot of hardware, get a very good attach rate of software and services and peripherals to that. But the industry's changed enormously, and hardware is expensive. What you're seeing right now with the cost of chips and the hardware price increases does not bode well for selling more boxes. You know, I've said this for a few years now, if Microsoft could get out of the hardware business, they absolutely would. And as you probably know, they've made massive acquisitions in this space that, according to Asher and all the way up to Satya, have not paid off. And so this is the price you pay. On top of that, inflationary pressures, is gaming a necessity or a luxury? Well, it's probably a luxury. And so consumers are making decisions. And so gaming has struggled across the board. I mean, all publishers have had layoffs, unfortunately. And you add to that artificial intelligence coming into the game development ecosystem. Unfortunately, that means less jobs for the more manual labor things that we traditionally do in game development, you know, rendering, art, you know, things like that, physics. that AI, for better or worse, can now do.
4: And just trying to work out exactly what the strategy is, if the profit isn't in hardware and it's not in game development in the studios, where do you think they see the profit in the future of gaming to be?
10: It's in software. The simple answer is selling software, selling games that are embedded in this digital ecosystem and having microtransactions, sustainable revenue. Game Passes has been, which is the subscription service, I don't think has delivered what they thought it would. And so there are changes being made there. But overall, the industry is going through a major upheaval. Microsoft isn't the only one that has to rethink what it looks like over the next 3 to 5 years. And the unfortunate, if you will, collateral damage of all of this is people lose their jobs.
4: Former Xbox executive Peter Moore has been back a little later in the programme. Do stay with us. Live now to Peter Jankowskis, Chief Investment Officer at Arbor Financial Services in Chicago. You'd think, listening to this story, that Microsoft wasn't in the best of health, Peter, is it?
11: Well, it certainly has struggled somewhat this year. The stock is down about 19%. People seem to be concerned that they don't really have a strong strategy to work within the AI world. Certainly they're working to build out their data center capability and such. They had a strong partner in the ChatGPT maker, but that seems to be changing. So it's just a question of, what is their place going to be within the AI world?
4: Yeah, so the link with OpenAI was there. Let's talk about tech stocks more broadly, because once again, we're talking about a good day for them.
11: Indeed, with the exception of Microsoft. Microsoft was down 1% today, but many of the other leaders in AI did quite well today. Meta was up 3%, Google was up 2.4%, Oracle was up 2.5%. So we're seeing a bit of a rebound from the sell-off that hit the sector toward the end of last month.
4: Stay with us, Peter. We'll come back to you in Chicago in a few minutes' time. But now we're going to turn our attention to the Turkish capital, Ankara, which is where NATO leaders are heading for a summit tomorrow. One of the subjects they'll be discussing is defence spending, and specifically the possible creation of a new international financial institution designed to increase it. This is going to be called the Defence, Security and Resilience Bank, which will lend more to NATO members so they can spend more on the military. It's been proposed by the Canadian Prime Minister Mark Carney and the Prime Minister of Luxembourg Luc Frieden, who's been telling us more about it.
12: One of the problems is that commercial banks have very strict rules on how much they can lend and how much risk they can take for certain borrowers. So this would come in support of commercial banks who cannot finance all what they need to finance in the area of defense. And in particular, we want to help the small and medium-sized companies that are part of the supply chain of the defense industry.
4: Well, for more about how these discussions about defence spending in Turkey are likely to play out in the coming days, I've been talking to the former Prime Minister of Sweden and diplomat Carl Bildt.
13: I think there's going to be a lot of effort to tell Trump that there are increases done in Europe. There's been an increase on the average 20% in defence spending last year. Then the Americans or Trump will complain anyhow. And then there will be a discussion on the road ahead.
4: Obviously, a lot of interest and discussion about Ukraine to come. In terms of funding Ukraine's war effort, does it have what it needs?
13: Well, both yes and no. There are two aspects of it. One is the financial one, money, which I think is extremely important. It's important also in sort of indirect military terms, in the sense that the Ukrainian needs money to finance their defense procurement. And they're doing a fair amount of that from their own industries these days. But on that side, I think they are roughly okay for this year and most of next year due to the large 90 billion EU and the bilaterals coming from countries like UK, Norway, Sweden and others. But after that, there will be the need for more money. The second aspect is, of course, the military. And the Ukrainians are doing much better themselves, but there are things that they can't do. And it's primarily defense against ballistic missiles. They take down roughly 90% of all of the drones the Russians are sending against them. And that could be hundreds and hundreds every night. But ballistic missiles, that requires Patriots or SAMTs, and they're simply not available. And the Americans have, of course, spent a huge amount of those in their particular war down in the Middle East. And that is the acute issue that I think President Zelensky will be addressing in Ankara.
4: How can NATO countries rise to these challenges to keep funding Ukraine, to try and keep the White House happy at a time when many of these leaders are under electoral pressure to spend more money at home to deal with people's cost of living?
13: They are, and if you look at the fiscal situation across Europe, there are countries that are in a slightly more comfortable situation, primarily Northern Europe, and there are those that are in a somewhat more difficult situation, Southern Europe. Look at the French fiscal situation, or the Italian one, or the Spanish one. Their fiscal space for meeting these requirements or demands are not that impressive. So what you will see in the years ahead is that it's going to be the countries of Northern Europe, I include sort of the Netherlands, Germany, the Nordics, the Baltics, Poland, they're going to meet 3.5 targets. I think it's going to be somewhat more debatable in the south of Europe.
4: And do you think the US will take that as a win because they've got more help with funding, or will they want to continue to press for more and more and more?
13: Well, they will clearly continue to press for more and more, and primarily, if you'd see from a Trump point of view, he has, of course, a slightly odd view in the sense that he doesn't see Russia as much of a threat, but at the same time, he says you must increase defense spending by XXX numbers of billions. But he's focusing quite a lot and hopes that the Europeans will spend that money by buying weapons in the US. That's a lot of the priority that he has. So he will continue to press for more money, no doubt about that.
4: And what can these countries do? Because they can't wave a magic wand and improve their fiscal situation. Their electorates will not let them make swinging cuts to domestic priorities in order to spend more on defence. So what choices do they have?
13: Well, it's different in different European countries, but overall you can say that there's a need for Europe to look more closely at the competitiveness issues, at getting growth going in their economies, getting debts down and getting deficits down. That is necessary in order to finance the defence commitments, absolutely. But it's also necessary in order to meet the demographic challenge that we are facing in practically every European country. So there's no option for European governments to just sit back and do nothing. They need to do quite a lot of different things in order to meet the defence commitment, but meet the other commitments as well. And if they fail with the one, they are likely to fail with others as well.
4: And let me ask you finally, Carl, for a word of advice to the leaders going into this perhaps rather difficult, tetchy meeting to discuss these issues starting tomorrow. How would you advise them to handle it?
13: Well, I think with these sorts of meetings these days, it's a question of getting Trump more or less happy, or at least make certain that the meeting doesn't fail. So I think they have planned for rather short meetings. They plan for rather short communique. I think they will stress to him what is being done in order to meet the commitment. I think they will also press him, the Europeans, on committing him to a more active role in supporting Ukraine. So far, he has backed away from everything, nearly everything in American support for Ukraine, and all of the support for Ukraine is now European. The Americans must be part of that long term, and I think European leaders will press for that.
4: The former Prime Minister of Sweden, Carl Bildt, talking to me ahead of those NATO talks, which begin in Ankara tomorrow. Full coverage at bbc.com/news. This is World Business Report with Andrew Peach here on the BBC World Service. Now, almost 10 years after Saudi Arabia launched Vision 2030 to reduce its dependence on oil, what is and what isn't working? In today's Business Daily podcast, Samir Hashmi travels to Riyadh to examine the ambitious plan launched nearly a decade ago to transform one of the world's biggest oil producers into a more diverse economy. The kingdom has invested hundreds of billions of dollars in tourism, entertainment, sport, mega projects, while introducing sweeping social reforms that have reshaped everyday life.
14: In December, I visited Soundstorm, one of the world's largest electronic dance music festivals held on the outskirts of Riyadh. Entertainment alongside sports has become a big part of Saudi Arabia's tourism strategy. I asked Saudi Arabia's tourism minister, Ahmed Al-Khatib, how far the kingdom thinks tourism can really go.
15: This is a very important sector, not only for the economy diversification, but also for social impact and for job creation. We have about 1 million people work in the sector.
4: You can hear more of Saudi Arabia, the Vision 2030 test, by searching for Business Daily wherever you get your BBC podcasts from. Now, President Trump has confirmed that he did ask the head of FIFA to overturn a one-match ban on Florin Balogun so the USA's top goal scorer could take part in the World Cup match against Belgium in the coming hours.
16: I asked for a review because I didn't think it was a foul. And, you know, again, I'm good at this stuff.
4: Shock decision to overturn Balogun's suspension for a red card offence has been widely criticised. I think it's fair to say many people are expressing concern about political interference in football. FIFA says its disciplinary processes are independent and Belgium has no right of appeal. You might remember we heard from Peter Moore, the Xbox executive, earlier in the show. He's also a former chief executive of Liverpool Football Club and told me what he thinks.
10: I'm very disappointed. Government involvement in FIFA affairs is strictly forbidden. Unfortunately, President Trump, I believe today, has touted his involvement publicly, and that's going to, I think, create huge issues for Gianni Infantino going forward here. And the thing for me, Andrew, that is disappointing, I think we had such a great story here with this U.S. team, and I'm seeing, negativity for neutrals who at one point wanted to support this team because it's a great story with very young, likable players, many of whom play there in Europe. FIFA has not done a good job in explaining itself. Was it a red card? Maybe not. Was there
4: intent? Well, I was going to say that that's what makes the story kind of more complicated and yet more interesting, is that most people in football seem to think that President Trump is right, that it wasn't really a foul, it shouldn't have been a red card, etc., etc. But then you can't resolve it like this.
10: Every weekend in the Premier League, there are yellow cards and red cards that are open to subjective opinion. And if you're going to challenge the referee from the White House every time or from 10 Downing Street, the game loses its meaning.
4: Former Premier League chief executive Peter Moore with me. Well, with the World Cup knockout stages well underway, the hopes of several nations have been dashed. For fans, that means heartbreak, but does an early exit from the competition also have an economic cost, from packed bars and hotel bookings to tourism and consumer spending? How much difference does success on the pitch at the World Cup make to a country's finances? Let's talk to Dr. Christina Philippou, Associate Professor in Sports Finance at the University of Portsmouth here in Britain. Christina, what do you think then? We've seen Brazil go out in the last day or so, for example. Perhaps people would have expected them to last longer in the competition. Does that damage Brazil in any way?
17: Brazil, no. I think the biggest issue is more about the hosting nations.
4: I see.
17: It gets complicated, but if we look at someone like Brazil, obviously people tend to come for the World Cups, but generally what people tend to do is they tend to book holidays around that. So they'll go to the cup games and then they'll have booked a holiday, or they'll continue on holiday in that country for a while. So there tends to be that kind of lag effect even once teams are out. Where we tend to see the kind of bigger negative bounce from going out is in host nations, because home crowds are obviously less likely to go out and celebrate. There's less watch parties. There's less people that kind of live in the country, you know, going out and spending money, particularly this year with dynamic pricing. That might mean that there's a lot more, for example, if, you know, when Canada's gone out and Mexico, there might be tickets that are sold that would not, you know, the host nation would have expected to go to. So then there's a kind of a flood of tickets on the resale platforms, which kind of puts down their value. Advertising. So hydration breaks have been a topic of contention across particularly Europe, but there's a lot of money to be made from hydration breaks. Broadcasters, non-public broadcasters, have been getting a lot of money for 30-second advertising slots. So, okay. So for example, there'd be a huge fall in that if there's no host nation. So reportedly for the group stage, for example, there were around $200,000 to $300,000 for a 30-second slot, dollars, compared to $750 for US fixtures.
4: So some damage to Canada
18: and Mexico, the two host nations who are out themselves, whose time and involvement in the whole thing is coming to an end. Do you think if there are economic consequences, that's why we've seen President Trump get involved in this?
17: Yes, absolutely. There could be massive home nation repercussions as a result of a host nation going out, and that could, you know, be one of the reasons for political involvement.
18: Very interesting, Christina. Thank you so much for that. That's Dr. Christina Philippou, Associate Professor in Sports Finance at the University of Portsmouth. Now, the final whistle has blown for Mexico. The country's hosted its final match of the tournament. Obviously, it lost. It's no longer there. Fans from all around the world have been filling the country's streets with flags, music, and celebrations for the past few weeks.
19: This is why you come to Mexico City for a World Cup game.
18: Loving the atmosphere. Now, it wasn't just the teams chasing success. The World Cup was expected to deliver the sort of major boost to tourism and the economy that we were hearing about from Christina there. So has it? Well, I've been talking to Mexico City's Minister of Tourism about this. She is Alejandro Fausto Guerrero.
20: We keep telling the world to enjoy World Cup here in Mexico. We still have 14 days, but in the days that we have had celebrate already, we show to the world how Mexico receives, how Mexico is open to every nation, to every country, to every believing or orientation, sexual orientation or expression, without hate, without any kind of racism or xenophobic, and we receive all the countries. We have already attended people in our touristic information models, people from maybe more than 50 countries already playing.
18: Have you got any sense of the numbers, of the sort of increase in visitor numbers that you've had because of the tournament?
20: Yeah, we have already, in just in hotels, 80% of occupation now. And also there are platforms here. So we have received in these weeks almost 4 million people in Mexico City from all over the world. And it's going to be, we are going to have the real numbers at the end of the tournament.
18: So one aim is to have a kind of lasting tourism benefit from people either having been or perhaps just seen it on television and thought, you know what, we'll go there. That's one possible economic boost, I suppose, of having done this. What about spreading the benefits around? The
20: economy is going to raise their numbers, restaurants, the small business, small stores. It's a very good number of economics now, and it's going to increase. For us, it's very important to show the world, because there has been a lot of different images about Mexico, and now Mexico is showing their true face, who we are, and how do we live in this city and in this country. And in the forward time, I am sure that tourism is going to increase. People will like to come back to Mexico. Anybody who came to the games or to celebrate the World Cup in Mexico City, they're going to come back with their families, because this is like a friends travels. No, they, for the World Cup, almost everyone travel with a group of friends, and we know we're going to receive families. And if we imagine the best campaign for Mexico to a tourism campaign, this is the one.
18: And that's Mexico City's Minister of Tourism, Alejandro Fausto Guerrero, with me on World Business Report. Peter Jankowski is still on the line from Chicago. And it's very much dominating the news and discussion everywhere today, particularly with Donald Trump's involvement in the red card.
11: Yes, I've seen a number of stories about that. You know, a couple of them in the Wall Street Journal. It does show that he continues to yield some influence, but I can also see where, from FIFA's perspective, that they'd want to maintain that interest in the U.S. You know, there's supposed to be about a $17 billion contribution to the U.S. economy from all this, but about half of that is going to FIFA.
18: Yeah.
11: So, you know, they have a very strong vested interest in maintaining strong viewership here in the United States.
18: Peter, thank you very much indeed. Now, that's it from World Business Report. Don't forget to subscribe wherever you get your podcasts. You'll also get the daily edition of World Business Express. From me, Andrew Peach, and the team, thank you very much indeed for being with us.
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1: Tonight in Phoenix, mostly clear, 89 degrees with light winds. For Tuesday, sunny, hot, and extreme heat warning is in effect, with a high topping out at 114. It's 7 o'clock.
22: From WHYY in Philadelphia, this is Fresh Air. I'm Tanya Mosley in Los Angeles. Today, writer Rachel Aviv. As a staff writer at The New Yorker, she spent years reporting on people at the edges of medicine, memory, and the mind. Her new book, You Won't Get Free of It, revisits seven of those stories from a new perspective. It opens with a young teacher who goes for a run in New York's Riverside Park and vanishes. Weeks later, she's found, unable to explain where she's been. Aviv first understood it as a story of a daughter who disappears. Then she became a mother herself and realized she'd missed the deeper story, the mother who never stops searching. Across these essays, Aviv traces the complicated bond between mothers and daughters, what can be known, what gets hidden, and how families survive what they choose not to see. Plus, TV critic John Powers reviews the Hulu series Alice and Steve. First News.
23: Live from NPR News in Washington, I'm Ryland Barton. Maine Democratic candidate for U.S. Senate Graham Plattner is denying an allegation of sexual assault that was reported today by Politico.
24: Regardless of the inaccuracy of the reporting, but mindful the political reality will inflict, we are taking the time to reflect on the best path forward for the state that I love, the people that I love, the movement I belong to, and the goal of defeating Susan Collins.
23: The story alleges that 5 years ago, Plattner forced a woman he was dating to have sex with him despite her repeated objections. NPR has not independently verified these allegations. Plattner is facing incumbent Republican Susan Collins. Democrats believe the race is key to their chances of winning control of the Senate during this year's elections. Democratic Senate leader Chuck Schumer has called for Plattner to drop out of the race. Ukrainian President Volodymyr Zelensky is expected to discuss Russia's war at a NATO summit this week in Ankara, Turkey. It comes as Russia and Ukraine have been trading heavy strikes. NPR's Joanna Kakissis has more.
25: Ukraine and Russia remain so far apart on what an end to this war actually means. I mean, Ukraine does not want to accept any deal that would reward the Kremlin for starting this full-scale war, so they refuse to cede any territory to Russia. The people we spoke to today also don't see an end to this war, and that's like really, really scary for them, especially now that Moscow is using these missiles on Ukrainian cities that are causing so much damage and killing lots of people. Yelena Zavozina, she lives near the apartment building that was hit. She had this message for NATO.
26: Please just stop this war. We don't want to die. We are innocent people, you know.
25: She says NATO leaders can pressure Russia to end this war if they want to.
23: NPR's Joanna Kikissis reporting. A brutal heat wave on the East Coast has eased up a bit with highs in the 80s in the Mid-Atlantic, but the extreme heat was severe. In New Jersey, at least 19 people died from heat-related problems during the last week's heat wave. NPR's Alejandra Barunda reports.
0: The intense heat blanketing the Northeast has backed off for now, but it permanently changed many families who lost loved ones to it. State Health Commissioner Dr. Raynard Washington says many of those who died were found in their homes without air conditioning. Others were outside or in parked cars. Washington says the heat hit many different kinds of people.
3: It's important to note that the age ranges for these individuals were not just the elderly. There were folks who were younger adults.
0: Heat kills more people every year in the U.S. than any other kind of weather disaster. And it's likely that even more people died last week from heat. It could take months to learn the heat wave's true toll. Alejandra Barunda, NPR News.
23: Belgium has eliminated the U.S. in the Men's World Cup by a score of 4-1 in Seattle tonight. Belgium will play Spain in the quarterfinal on Friday in Inglewood, California. This is NPR News.
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6: From KJZZ News in Phoenix, I'm Tiara Vian. An extreme heat warning is in effect for Maricopa County through Thursday evening. Martin O'Malley with the National Weather Service says a ridge of high pressure will push temperatures above 110 degrees for much of this week.
7: We advise people, if you need to get outside, do your outdoor activities early in the morning and try to spend your afternoon in the air conditioning.
6: O'Malley says temperatures will cool just slightly toward the end of the week, but he says there are no real chances of rain for the next several days. The Arizona Supreme Court has ruled that car insurance companies can block customers from stacking multiple policies to cover one collision. KJZZ's Greg Hawney reports.
8: The case surrounds an incident from 2019 where a passenger in a vehicle suffered injuries leading to health care costs higher than what his auto policy with State Farm would cover. So he tried stacking underinsured policies purchased by his parents. State Farm denied the attempt, saying their rules prohibited stacking multiple policies in one household. The state's high court opinion says that State Farm's rules comply with Arizona laws, which allow insurance companies to block customers from stacking policies for one collision. Greg Hawney, KJZZ News, Phoenix.
6: The West is building more solar than ever, and that growth is raising questions in rural communities about where projects should go. A new analysis from the Solar Energy Industries Association finds utility-scale solar still occupies less than 0.1% of America's prime farmland, and the West has the smallest share of that land used for solar in the country. Sean Gallagher with the group says the bigger issue is how those projects are developed.
9: We want developers to be sensitive to rural communities and to take rural citizens' concerns into account. But we also, you know, have to be realistic about the impact that solar is having.
6: He adds that the findings are meant to help add perspective to ongoing debates over where large solar projects should go. In sports news, in the WNBA, the Mercury are off until tomorrow when they host the Chicago Sky. The Mercury are on a roll, winners of three straight and four of their last five. This is news from KJZZ. Tonight in Phoenix, mostly clear, 89 degrees with light winds. For Tuesday, sunny, hot, and extreme heat warning is in effect, with a high topping out at 114. It's 7:06.
27: This is Fresh Air. I'm Tanya Mosley. In 1980, a young woman sat down at her typewriter while her baby slept and tried to become a writer. She wanted to write something that mattered, a Madame Bovary. Instead, most days, she folded laundry or fell asleep. That woman was my guest's mother, writer Rachel Aviv, who would grow up to become a writer herself for The New Yorker. Aviv's new book is a collection of stories about mothers and daughters. She first wrote them for The New Yorker, a young teacher who experienced a mysterious condition that caused her to forget who she was, disappearing for days at a time, a Filipino woman who left her 9 children to raise someone else's in the U.S., when she wrote them the first time, Aviv identified with the daughters without quite realizing it. Then she became a mother herself, went back and saw how much of the mother she'd missed. The book is called You Won't Get Free of It, Stories of Mothers and Daughters. Rachel Aviv is a staff writer at The New Yorker, where she writes about medicine, mental illness, and criminal justice. She won a National Magazine Award for her profiles. And this year, she was a Pulitzer finalist for a story about patients misdiagnosed with schizophrenia who turn out to have a treatable autoimmune disease. The New York Times named her first book, Strangers to Ourselves, one of the best books of 2022. Rachel Aviv, welcome to Fresh Air.
4: Thanks so much for having me.
27: Thank you for writing this book. I really enjoyed it. And I want to start off our conversation by having you read from the preface of the book, because the very personal and journalistic turn you've taken, you really lay out here toward a mother's point of view. Can I have you read that excerpt?
4: Yeah. The novelist Yi-Yun Lee writes that the essence of growing up is to play hide and seek with one's mother successfully. In this book, I have chosen stories, originally published in The New Yorker, of mother-child pairs acting out this game. I wrote some of these stories feeling existentially like a daughter, and now I have returned to them with a different identification. It was as if I had failed to see the drama on the mother's side, too, her particular longings and humiliations and needs.
27: Thank you so much. I wanted you to read that short excerpt because I think it really encapsulates what you've done here. And what's so fascinating to me is you wrote most of these stories before you had children, and then you returned to them after. When did you first notice it changing the way you read your own work, that new experience identity of being a mother?
4: I was rereading the first piece I had written for The New Yorker when I was 28. And I was rereading it because for my last book, I was writing about sort of issues related to psychiatric insight. And the first story I wrote for The New Yorker really dealt with those issues. So I just wanted to reread my notes and sort of see what kind of information I had been collecting at that time. And as I was reading my interview notes, I noticed that the story is about a woman named Linda Bishop who refuses psychiatric care in a psychiatric hospital in New Hampshire, mm-hmm. leaves the hospital, and ends up sort of subsisting on apples in an abandoned farmhouse. And in the story, I remember I had described her mental illness as sort of emerging out of nowhere after a happy, harmonious childhood. And when I was rereading my notes, I was struck that a friend of Linda's had told me that she had given up a baby for adoption when she was in her late teens. And I was amazed that I just had not mentioned that in the piece, that detail had not registered as an important life event. Mm. So that was the first moment that I became just aware of kind of the instability of my own authority in a way, or sort of how much my life experience was shaping the kind of questions I was asking and the curiosities I had.
27: I actually want to talk about the first story. So it's about a young woman named Hannah Up. And for people who don't know her, tell us who she was and this mysterious condition she had, dissociative fugue state.
4: Mm-hmm. Hannah was a teacher in Harlem in 2008. A very loved person. She had many, many friends. And one day she disappeared, essentially, and her roommates realized she'd been gone for 5 days, and they called the police, and the police began searching for her throughout Manhattan, and no one could find her, and it became a kind of New York City news story where everyone was searching for this young teacher, and after 3 weeks, she surfaced in the water of the Hudson River, and she had no memory of what she'd been doing or where she was, or even no understanding that 3 weeks had passed. She was eventually diagnosed with dissociative fugue, which is a really rare species of disassociation where people kind of embark on these long journeys and lose access to their personal history. And sometimes they kind of emerge after months or years and don't know why. They have sort of assumed a new name and a new job and a new home. And over the course of 10 years, she had two more fugues in which she disappeared. I started writing about her when she had disappeared for the third time, and that was in St. Thomas. And after that third fugue, she was never found.
27: I mean, this condition is astounding, this dissociative fugue state. It's rare, but it happens. Is this another, you know, back in the 80s and the 90s, there was a preoccupation with amnesia and people leaving their lives and then showing up somewhere else as someone mm-hmm. else and not having any understanding of like who they were prior, and that trauma is what typically caused it. This is kind of like a definitive diagnosis for something like that.
4: Yeah, and I think it's really compromised by that era in the 80s and the 90s in which people were recovering memories of abuse, and later it was sort of understood that these memories were often unreliable and that it was a sort of moment of hysteria. And I think disassociation in general like got a bad reputation because of that. Mm-hmm. And the field wasn't really able to kind of preserve the aspects of disassociation.
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1: Because you felt it was too symbolic, what made you trust it the second time?
2: You know, I think there was some feeling that it felt too sentimental or like almost a cliche. And I think on one level, I feel like this sort of grudging acceptance that there's a reason cliches become cliches. They're real. On the other hand, I think it almost felt like it couldn't be true. And I think maybe one of the things that I was interested in when I went back to it was the way that it didn't really matter like how true it was the first time, but then it sort of installs itself as this family myth. Mm. And the story that Hannah has these fugues at the same time of year as her mother's lost baby does sort of work on the people. You know, it works on Hannah, it works on her mother, and maybe then it influences it in its own way. So,
1: because just to make a point of clarity, the mother Barbara held this as a belief for herself that every time mm-hmm. my daughter Hannah disappears, it's around my first baby's birthday. So she took meaning into this.
2: So, right, like how much did Hannah absorb about that fact, or was she responding to her mother becoming depressed at that time of year? Or, you know, maybe her mother had been feeling depressed always around that time of year, which would completely make sense. And Hannah grew up with a particular sort of mood around that time of year, which then influenced her own cycle. There are so many ways in which that can sort of filter into the family life and the family narrative, even if it wasn't explicit.
1: What does that tell you about the deep connections between mothers and daughters? Because on one hand, journalistically, I could see why you would cut that out. I mean, I think a journalist might think it's too much of a coincidence, or it's kind of woo-woo, this idea that there's some sort of psychic connection there.
2: Yes.
1: You know?
2: Yes, I think that's what it was. Thank you for saying that. I think it felt too mystical, too woo-woo. And it felt like the umbilical cord was still there on some level, like that you cannot separate the mother's sort of cycles and traumas from the daughter's way of moving through the world. And it felt like by whatever chain of response it was occurring, it had been sort of absorbed by Hannah on some level. And whether it was a coincidence or not didn't feel that meaningful because it had become a story that the family told, and that acted on both mother and daughter.
1: If you're just joining us, my guest today is writer Rachel Aviv from The New Yorker. Her new essay collection is called You Won't Get Free of It, Stories of Mothers and Daughters. We'll continue our conversation after a short break. This is Fresh Air.
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1: This is Fresh Air. I'm Tanya Mosley. And today I'm talking with New Yorker writer Rachel Aviv. Her new book, You Won't Get Free of It, gathers seven stories of mothers and daughters, essays she first reported for the magazine. Let's talk a little bit about Alice Munro. It is the last story in your book. You know, Alice Munro is such a highly regarded writer. She's a Nobel Prize-winning writer. Can you briefly tell us what came out about her for those that don't know, and what you ended up writing about her?
2: So in July 2024, there was an article in the Toronto Star about how Alice Munro's daughter, Andrea Skinner, had been sexually abused by Alice Munro's husband, Jerry Fremlin. And Alice Munro had kept

0: sort of never sufficiently acknowledged it to the degree that her daughter, Andrea, was estranged and could no longer sort of bear to be in her presence.
1: Monroe, she didn't just look away from her daughter, though. I mean, she used it. The abuse goes into the fiction. One of her daughters, Jenny, has this devastating phrase that her mother put everything through a, quote, machine that turns things into gold. Can you talk a little bit for a moment what this had done to Andrea, what you found as you interviewed her and delved into this story that really spanned decades?
0: So Andrea was sort of a fan of her mother's writing. She was proud of her mother's writing. And there were some stories that were transparently about a sexualized daughter who is in pain and sort of sacrificed. Mm-hmm. And at first, Andrea felt, oh, this is great. My mother is dealing with it. She's processing it. And as time went on and Alice Munro continued to write about it in various ways, Andrea saw that she wasn't actually processing it. She was using it. She was like turning it into amazing art, but it went one way. It was sort of channeling outward towards the work and not back inward towards her own understanding of what Andrea was experiencing. It was this incredible act of like disassociation in a way where she could play with the ideas as if they were just sort of interesting themes. And yet these were the themes that for Andrea had sort of destroyed her young adulthood mm-hmm. and childhood.
1: What was the most disturbing part of this story for you?
0: There was one audio recording between Alice Munro and her biographer. And her biography did not mention the sexual abuse at all. And she had asked for a meeting at a diner with her biographer. And he recorded it, but he didn't use it. And she basically said, yes, my husband sexually abused Andrea. It's awful. But I will be destroyed if anyone knows. It will become who I am. I've worked so hard to be who I am. And I can't give that up. Mm. And it was just so stark, and there was no excuse she was even offering. It was just that. It was like, I have traded my daughter for my career and my art.
1: This actually went to court. He pleaded guilty to the sex abuse. And there is a moment where Alice actually says her fear is that this would sort of take over her career, that if people knew that she was with a man who abused a daughter, like she wouldn't want this to cloud the story mm-hmm. of her life. Well, she passes away. And I mean, it has become the story yeah. that is her life. And your story is a big part of that. How have you thought about that when you think about her entire decision-making was wrapped around her career and the perception around herself at the cost of her children, namely her daughter, Andrea?
0: I was thinking about the quote, "You won't get free of it," which is a quote from one of her short stories where she describes a mother who has abandoned her children for a man. And I think the era in which she was working was important. Like, it was very rare for a woman to leave a man and sort of pursue her career. And
1: because we're talking about the 70s, right?
0: Yeah. Right. Mm-hmm. So what she was doing felt new and felt brave. And in a way, it was almost as if in the spirit of feminism or whatever, as she felt she was justified in freeing herself from the burden of her daughter's abuse. And I was just struck, you know, that she felt she would not get free of that abandonment of a child, or she articulated that in a story. And that has become her legacy, that she is not free of the way that she abandoned her daughter.
1: Hmm. As a short story writer, were you yourself a fan of Alice Munro's writing?
0: It was interesting. I've written about artists or writers who have done things that really complicate their legacy or their work. And I did find myself feeling more respect for Alice Munro's sort of craft and writing, and the stories were not fading for me. They were incredible, like works of art for me. It felt like the moral universe is such that you would think that there should be some sort of shift in her career, in her writing, and she'd be like punished aesthetically for turning her daughter's abuse into art. But the strange thing was the work got better. Like it was more complex. It was more fraught and tense and sort of written from multiple perspectives. Mm. It wasn't better morally, but aesthetically maybe it was.
1: How do you sit with that?
0: I guess you don't read writing because the person is good. I don't know. I think I was less interested when I was writing the piece about sort of what to do with her legacy, like what to do with sort of the bad artist or the monster artist, and just more interested in how the monstrous acts sort of was converted into this new form that she almost created.
1: What had been the feedback, though, especially from maybe feminist writers, those who kind of held her to an extremely high esteem? You know, she won the Nobel Prize, which speaks to something greater about a person's character, not only just the writing, but, you know, who they are is embedded in their writing in a way that we see as, like, aspirational. Did you receive any feedback from your writing the first time it published?
0: I think the initial news of Alice Munro's silencing of the abuse was the moment when a lot of people who had seen her as this feminist icon felt a real sense of, you know, tragedy and almost heartbreak. And I was upset to find that, as I reported the story, what Alice Munro had done seemed in a way worse than I had expected. Like it wasn't that I was finding justifications and sort of reasons. It was actually even more cold than I had expected.
1: Her reaction to her daughter being abused.
0: Yeah, it felt quite cold. And yet her two other daughters, like, just felt that she unconditionally loved them. I didn't doubt at all that her other two daughters felt that love. And yeah, Andrea felt her mother had been totally stony toward her. And it was moving and sort of tragic to understand that Munro had had her own childhood experiences of abuse and sort of had conditioned herself to deal with it in this very compartmentalized way where she could not allow it to have been something like truly hard in her life. She kind of dismissed it, at least in conversation. I think in writing, she like allowed it to assume its proper proportions in a way. But then she sort of repeated that with her daughter, where she was sort of like, aren't you over this already? Like couldn't understand that this was still the defining trauma for Andrea's life.
1: Our guest today is writer Rachel Avee from The New Yorker. We'll be right back after a short break. I'm Tanya Mosley, and this is Fresh Air.

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6: This is Fresh Air. I'm Tanya Mosley, and my guest today is Rachel Aviv, a staff writer at The New Yorker who writes about the places where the mind, medicine, and the law collide. She won a National Magazine Award for her profiles, and this year she was a finalist for the Pulitzer Prize for a story about patients misdiagnosed with schizophrenia who turn out to have a treatable autoimmune disease. Her first book, Strangers to Ourselves, was one of the best books of 2022 on several lists, including the New York Times. Her new one is a collection of essays called You Won't Get Free of It, Stories of Mothers and Daughters. I do want to ask you about a mother and daughter bond that spans the ocean. It's about this woman named Emma in your essay, As If They Were My Daughters. Tell us who Emma is.
7: I met Emma at an advocacy organization for Filipino domestic workers. Emma had come from the Philippines. She had 9 daughters, and she could no longer support them. So she moved to New York City, and she became a nanny for other people's children. And when I met her and some of her friends, I was amazed to see how kind of casually and how normal it had become that they were going years, even decades, without seeing their children. They had made this incredible sacrifice that in order to support their own children and to allow them to live full lives, they needed to abandon them, essentially, and come to America and take care of other people's children.
6: Mm-hmm. This is a phenomenon that's just heartbreaking. And Emma kept this notebook of the books that she loved, and then she would mail them to her daughter in the Philippines, Roxanne, to read to her grandson. And there's a thing that Emma had to do herself to survive this job. She had to kind of like transfer her love for her own children onto the children that she was taking care of. She calls it displacement. And could you just talk a little bit about what that displacement looked like?
7: I mean, she became like a surrogate mother for these other children. And she also found herself with so much more time to kind of shower them with attention and sort of educational goods. So her children were like, well, you know, why did you never read us books? Why are you reading this other child books? And her children really struggled with holding these two facts, one of which was that their mother went to America because she wanted the best for them. And the second was that their mother was building a new life away from them, and they had no contact with her except through Facebook. Mm-hmm. And so they couldn't help but feel jealous of these sort of American toddlers who were receiving their mother's love.
6: Hmm. When this essay first ran, you called it The Cost of Caring. That was the title. Mm-hmm. And then mm-hmm. you renamed it As If They Were My Daughters, which speaks to this thing of this displaced love towards these children mm-hmm. that she's caring for. And you also, you changed the ending a bit.
7: Yeah.
6: And so what did, not only renaming it, but like re-ending it, what did that let you see that you couldn't see the first time, or you saw, but like you omit it for the first time?
7: I think the way I rewrote it was thinking about the kind of fantasy of reunion. It was about Emma's desire to reunite with her children and her children's desire to reunite with her, and they had this fantasy of what that would be like. And there was a way in which I was sort of thinking about it as more of a universal fantasy, that there is this like space of safety and being held and cared for that everyone holds as this like almost primitive fantasy. And I think I was aware of how unreachable it was in Emma's life, both because she didn't plan to come back home, and also this strange thing happened where she felt like she was self-actualizing, like she actually was enjoying herself. She was making friends, and she didn't know that she wanted to go back to the old life, and her children didn't know anymore what it even felt like to be in a physical space of their mother. So this idea of the reunion became more and more abstract and sort of fantastical, and I think I wanted to capture that more and to end on that note because it felt continuous with sort of many of the other hopes or fantasies in the other pieces.
6: I see the thread in a few of the essays of like these mothers reaching towards self-actualization, of being a person outside of being a mother, and the challenges, the cost of that. You know, it's an old story, but it's not one that mm-hmm. like we talk about in contemporary times, because now we kind of have this falsehood that like you can have it all, you know?
7: Yeah. In the beginning of the book, I talk about how I noticed that two pieces I'd written had almost the same scene. One was about the philosopher Martha Nussbaum. The other was about the psychologist Elizabeth Loftus. And somehow I had written paragraphs that were very similar, that were both about how they were either giving birth to a baby or trying to get pregnant, and they refused to step away from their work. Like Martha Nussbaum brought philosophy texts to read so she could sort of prove to everyone that she had not changed, mm-hmm. that she was sort of still the same hardworking star that she'd always been. Mm-hmm. I think what I was struck by was how much I was sort of romanticizing that idea that like you become a mother and you remain like stoically the same. And I don't know why that was such a value, but it was. And I remember I had my editor at The New Yorker was like, you're not actually that happy now. Why are you trying to stay the same? And I remember thinking that was a really good point, but like it wasn't penetrating me.
6: Can you kind of talk a little bit about what you were thinking before you became a mother, and then how your thinking kind of evolved from this binary overblown way of thinking?
7: There's a really good book called Transformative Experiences by the philosopher L.A. Paul, and I remember reading that when I was pregnant, and it's kind of about how you cannot possibly make a decision to have a child that is rational, because the conditions of your life and your understanding of values will change so radically that like it sort of explodes the idea of a reasoned decision, and she compares it to the decision to become a vampire. I think I found that like incredibly frightening, maybe because like I had spent so much time as a young adult like feeling like I needed to establish this identity and then kind of cling to it nervously. I look back on that and it's not that I feel I'm so changed. I probably wish I were changed more, but I do think I do think that sort of holding on to sameness feels like the behavior of someone who is frightened. And I would love to know what Martha Nussbaum and Elizabeth Loftus think now about what they were doing during birth. Like, at the time, I kind of glorified it or romanticized it, and I would like, they're both, you know, in their 70s or 80s, I would like to know if they think they were too brittle and that they were too afraid of change and that they didn't realize how long life actually was.
6: Mm. If you're just joining us, my guest today is writer Rachel Aviv from The New Yorker. Her new essay collection is called You Won't Get Free of It, Stories of Mothers and Daughters. We'll continue our conversation after a short break. This is Fresh Air.

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1: This is Fresh Air. I'm Tanya Mosley. And today I'm talking with New Yorker writer Rachel Avive. Her new book, You Won't Get Free of It, gathers seven stories of mothers and daughters, essays she first reported for the magazine. I want to talk about something that you wrote about in the preface of your first book, Strangers to Ourselves. And it is about when you were six and you stopped eating. And you were 6 years old, so you had never really heard the word anorexia, but became, they told you later, the youngest child ever hospitalized for it. Can you tell me what you remember most about that time in your life?
2: I remember the children that I was with, that it was sort of this old school, like, anorexia ward, where I was surrounded by slightly older girls, like 12 felt old to me because I was six. Mm-hmm. And I remember learning from them and understanding what anorexia was, not because I was sort of bringing the palette of symptoms to the table, but because they were telling me things like, you know, you're supposed to exercise, that's how you burn calories, or like do jumping jacks, look at your stomach, these things. And it was such a strange kind of competitive environment in which girls who all had some form of related distress were put together and then began to express that distress in increasingly similar ways.
1: And you're learning from each other. You're learning these bad habits from each other.
2: Yeah. Yeah.
1: Can you talk just a little bit about what you remember about yourself when you stopped eating and what you were telling yourself about not eating?
2: I think I felt very proud of myself. Like, I had done this severe act of self-discipline and that there was something like noble, and it was proof of my sort of strong individuality. So I think I knew it was bothering everyone, but I must have felt like on some level they secretly respected it, because I think that's how I felt about myself for a while, that like I had shown how strong I was.
1: Do you remember what you were responding to?
2: Well, it's hard because, you know, I had like child therapy and there were theories floated then that I have now taken as my own. But I think, yeah, I think not eating is like the most profound way to separate yourself. Well, actually, I mean, that comes from my therapist. I remember her saying as a child that like, and it was overwrought, and she was like this trained as a psychoanalyst, but I was six, so it was sort of ill-fitting. But I remember her saying, like, the mother symbolizes milk, and you're rejecting the mother and sort of asserting your own boundaries. I don't know about the milk part, but that has some resonance.
1: You write about this. It's the preface of the book. So it's just the way for us to enter then these stories about mental health and mental illness. And in the same way that you do this with the story of you and your mother for this latest mm-hmm. book. But I wondered how that experience shaped your interests in these underexplored but also pretty complicated stories, because you don't really shy away from stories that don't give a clean, you know, narrative.
2: Mm-hmm. I often think, I mean, after I was released from the hospital after 6 weeks, I was required to go to therapy 3 times a week. So that was from first grade to fifth grade, like 3 times a week, 45 minutes each, sort of psychoanalytic therapy. And I have no idea whether that was sort of emotionally useful, but I do feel like intellectually it was useful in some way. Like, it taught me a certain way of talking about the mind and thinking about the mind and not assuming that the surface layer of behavior is true, or sort of always like feeling that there is something underneath that surface layer, or that there are conflicted feelings. It just gave me a different kind of language for appreciating like how complex people's minds are. So I sometimes think that those 5 years of therapy, which I found like humiliating and invasive, really shaped the way I think about people.
1: Because so much of your writing, it kind of sits on the edges of mental illness and brain science in particular. I think I heard you say, it was an op-ed where you said that a woman once told you that describing her mental illness is like describing a dog's bark to someone who'd never seen a dog. Tell me about what intrigues you most about trying to bring language to that experience, to mental illness in particular.
2: I have thought about that so much, and I think that woman who said that to me shaped so much of the way I approach sort of psychological experience, because especially with psychiatry, it is so hard to communicate the experience. And so you kind of reach for the available language. And when you reach for that available language, you are also kind of distorting the original experience you had, because it's like conforming or mapping onto symptoms or psychiatric language. Like, it feels like there's a core of distressing experience that we sometimes like aren't bothering to articulate because we're relying on the diagnostic language or the kind of like advocacy language. I think with sexual abuse, that was an experience I had where, you know, someone can say, I felt violated, and that feels familiar. And of course, it's like getting to the heart of it. But there was a way in which Andrea, Alice Munro's daughter, spoke in which I felt like I was just appreciating like the corrosive nature of not just the abuse, but sort of what it means to sort of not be able to speak about that abuse. Mm-hmm. And that there is value in trying to describe it, in part because other people, it kind of gives language to other people who feel like they're the only ones in the world who've had this experience.
1: You know, books come out and they speak to a particular moment. What do you think your book in this particular moment is sort of telling us or allowing us to see about ourselves? Why meditate particularly on stories of mothers and daughters in this moment and in ways that complicate our notions or what we've traditionally read about mother-daughter relationships?
2: I mean, motherhood is definitely politicized in ways that become very binary and simplistic. And I have thought a lot about sort of how to write in this particular moment, because everything is happening so fast and nothing rises to the level of corruption that is sort of happening right in front of us. Like, mm-hmm. whatever you're uncovering kind of pales, no one's hiding anything anymore in a way. Mm-hmm. And I guess I'm just like, it's been a struggle for me and for other journalists I'm friends with to sort of think about what constitutes a story these days. Mm. I think like complicated stories that hold different viewpoints, that don't take the kind of expected, predictable argument, are something to hold on to and that feel at risk. And so I don't want to write stories where I know the answer from the beginning or where I know what the argument is going to be. I like to really feel uncertain until the piece is done.
1: Rachel Aviv, thank you so much for this book and this conversation.
2: Thank you so much.
1: Rachel Aviv's new essay collection is called You Won't Get Free of It, Stories of Mothers and Daughters. Coming up, TV critic John Powers reviews the new comedy series Alice and Steve. This is Fresh Air.
3: Greetings on this Monday night here at KJZZ. I'm Phil Latskin. Hope you're staying cool and hydrated out there. We do have an extreme heat warning that starts tomorrow, lasts through Thursday evening, so be careful in the days ahead. And in the hours ahead, we've got On Point coming up at 8 o'clock after Fresh Air wraps up. Then 9 o'clock, it's the New Yorker Radio Hour. 10 o'clock, Q from CBC, and we'll do it all over again. 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And test your knowledge of the Grand Canyon State with KJZZ's A to Z quiz, a brand new quiz out today. And one of the questions is, what Arizona city was the first international dark sky city? 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It's one of the questions. 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
1: This is Fresh Air. The offbeat new comedy Alice and Steve tells the story of decades-old friends who have a bitter falling out when Steve gets romantically involved with Alice's 20-something daughter. Critic at large John Power says the show drove him crazy in a lot of ways, but its best moments kept him watching.
5: I grew up watching episodic shows on network TV. Nearly all of them formulaic, but some indelibly great. Then, like everyone else, I moved into the days of what my colleague David Bianculli dubbed Platinum TV, where series like The Sopranos and The Wire and Fleabag aspired to something higher. What both these eras had in common was that their shows were carefully crafted. They had an internal logic and a tone that held them together. In recent years, though, there's been a proliferation of shows that, possibly obeying some algorithm, care less for coherence than sensation. They lurch among tones, from cuteness to sentimentality to meanness, stirring in random plot twists along the way. Bouncing all over the emotional map, these shows depend on compelling actors and a few memorable scenes to make us overlook their loose construction. A great example is Alice and Steve, an entertaining but sometimes exasperating six-part British comedy on Hulu about two 50-something best friends who turn on each other after he gets involved with their 26-year-old daughter. While the premise is juicy, it's also a tad yucky, and I'm mainly tuned in because its title characters are played by performers Jemaine Clement from Flight of the Conchords and Nicola Walker, whom I've raved up on this show more than once. The series starts poorly, with Steve and Alice going on a cutesy bender after a friend's funeral. Now, I always hate drunk scenes, which are an invitation to overact. As Clement and Walker bray their lines, we learn that Steve's a divorced celebrity hairstylist who can't find a girlfriend, while Alice is a clothes designer with a doting younger husband, nicely played by Joel Fry, a sweetie pie of a teenage son, that's Tyrese Eaton Dice, and, of course, that 26-year-old daughter, Izzy, who's inherited her mother's willfulness. Played by Yale Topol Margalit, Izzy kickstarts the plot by flirting with Steve. Predictably, he succumbs. Almost immediately, they think they're in love. While the weak-willed Steve wants to hide their romance, he knows it's inappropriate. Izzy just blurts out the facts to her mom. Alice flips. And from here on in this series, where the women are as alpha as the men are hangdog, Alice drives the action. Betrayed and violently angry, she'll do whatever it takes to break them up, no matter who gets hurt. Her antics unleash Steve's own malice. We're in beef territory. Here, early on, Steve and Izzy are walking to a dinner party organized by Alice, who's pretending to have buried the hatchet.
6: You do realize this is probably a trap.
7: Or she could be trying to work it out.
6: Yeah. Yeah.
7: No, you're right. This is definitely a trap.
6: Yeah. Do you think Daniel's going to punch me?
7: Right. As if Daniel would ever punch anyone. Maybe we could show her that this is a good thing. I like her best friend. And how nice that she already really, really loves the guy I'm dating.
6: Hmm. Yeah.
7: Okay. You nervous?
6: Yeah. Terrified.
7: Okay.
5: At its core, Alice and Steve hinges on the way that platonic friendships are often richer and more powerful than romantic ones. It's a fascinating subject, which may be why I found the script by Sophie Goodhart so frustrating. I wanted her to dig deeper. While the show's got some very funny bits, Alice's sharp-tongued mother is a blast. It's often annoyingly lax. If Steve really does the hair of Charlie XCX, how come he's a clueless older guy whose pop culture references are Willie Nelson and Woody Allen? If Izzy truly adores her mother as she claims, why does she keep rubbing her relationship with Steve in her mom's face? Halfway through, one character nukes the other's career. But this life-shattering event has no real weight. It's barely even mentioned for the rest of the series. That said, Alice and Steve is worth seeing for scenes like the one in which Steve spinelessly sells Izzy out, or the lacerating discussion between Alice and her husband when he fully grasps that he adores a woman who views him as a reliable but dull concierge, not a man she likes hanging with. Most touching of all may be the lovely sequence when Alice, wise for once, smooths a romantic crisis between her son and his would-be girlfriend, a pair who are the show's emblem of hope. For once, we understand why people love her. While most viewers will find Steve more likable than Alice, the show takes pains not to make him appear predatory or creepy. The role doesn't give Clement a whole lot to do, except play variations on shambolic dread and discomfort. The show gets its galvanizing zing from Walker, a beloved star in England with amazing luminous eyes. Her Alice is the kind of complicated volcanic heroine that you don't see in movies, and rarely see on TV, one who shows her apocalyptic rage freely, and in many different forms. At least once in every episode, something would lead me to say, "Man, is this show a mess?" But that wasn't a deal breaker. I kept watching. After all, life is messy too.
1: John Powers reviewed the series Alice and Steve, now streaming on Hulu. To keep up with what's on the show and get highlights of our interviews, follow us on Instagram at NPR Fresh Air. 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Fresh Air's executive producer is Sam Brigger. 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Engineering help today from Adam Staniszewski. Our interviews and reviews are produced and edited by Phyllis Myers, Anne-Marie Baldonado, Lauren Krinzel, Teresa Madden, Monique Nazareth, Thea Challoner, Susan Yakundi, Anna Bauman, and Nico Gonzalez-Whistler. Our digital media producer is Molly C.V. Nesper. Roberta Shorrock directs the show. With Terry Gross, I'm Tanya Mosley.

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1: Now other teams are up in arms saying FIFA caved in to the president. 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
3: On this Monday evening in Phoenix, mostly clear and 89 degrees with light winds, topping out at 114 for Tuesday. Tomorrow, we're also under an extreme heat warning through Thursday evening.
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3: It's 8 o'clock.
6: This is absolutely the closest thing to a miracle drug there has been. And the list of expanding usages just keeps getting bigger.
7: That possible miracle drug, GLP-1s. Yes, drugs like Ozempic and Wegovy. An astonishing 1 in every 8 Americans are now taking GLP-1s, and for a variety of things like heart disease, kidney disease, liver disease, sleep apnea, addiction management, even brain health. But one of the lead scientists who helped discover these medications says the drug was originally only intended for diabetes.
8: This was actually unexpected. It really was. So all of a sudden, of course, we all had to try to explain that. It was observational studies, and there were many of them, and they were positive. But now we even have controlled clinical trials, you know. So, yeah, it works.
7: But should we be prescribing GLP-1s to tens of millions of people if we don't yet know exactly why it works? I'm Meghna Chakrabarty. That's Today on Point. Stay with us.
9: Live from NPR News, I'm Giles Snyder. Democratic leaders are calling on Graham Platner to drop his U.S. Senate campaign against Maine Republican Senator Susan Collins. They include top Senate Democrat Chuck Schumer. From Maine Public, Kevin Miller reports on how state party leaders are reacting to new allegations against Platner.
10: Platner has denied the accusations, first reported by Politico, that he sexually assaulted a former dating partner. The chair and co-chair of the Maine Democratic Party have called on him to resign, as did B.J. McAllister, who represents Maine on the Democratic National Committee.
11: These new details that came out today are deeply troubling, and I don't think that he should be in this race any longer, and thankfully there's still time to make a change.
10: Platner handily won last month's primary to challenge Republican Senator Susan Collins this fall. The Democratic State Committee can choose his replacement as long as he drops out by next Monday. For NPR News, I'm Kevin Miller.
9: The U.S. has been knocked out of soccer's World Cup, losing to Belgium 4-1 despite the controversial inclusion of Flo Balogun in the lineup. The U.S. elimination means all three of the tournament's hosts are out. Both Canada and Mexico also lost in the last 16. President Trump is aboard Air Force One heading to Turkey for tomorrow's NATO summit. The war in Ukraine and defense spending top the agenda, as NPR's Franco Ordonez reports.
12: President Trump is expected to meet with President Volodymyr Zelensky this week as he embarks on a new push to end the war in Ukraine. Before leaving for Ankara, Trump told reporters that the U.S. is involved in talks and that they're closer to ending the war than people may realize.
2: President Putin wants it to end. I will tell you that very strongly. A good call. And President Zelensky actually wants it to end now.
12: Trump will also push NATO members to step up their defense spending. At last year's summit, countries committed to spending 5% of their GDP on defense spending by 2035. But over the last several days, Trump's been complaining that the U.S. spends too much compared to other countries, and he's expected to push them to move faster. Franco Ordonez, NPR News, the White House.
9: OPEC and its allies promising to boost oil production next month. NPR's Scott Horsley reports that U.S. drivers getting a bit of a break at the gas pump.
13: Saudi Arabia and other major oil exporters promised to increase pumping by nearly 200,000 barrels a day next month, putting more downward pressure on prices. That would be the fifth consecutive production increase, though not all that oil is actually making it to market due to ongoing tension in the Strait of Hormuz. Retail gasoline prices have also been falling. AAA says the average price of regular gas is now $3.79 a gallon. That's about 40 cents less than a month ago, but still about 80 cents higher than when the U.S. launched its war with Iran. Scott Horsley, NPR News, Washington.
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3: From KJZZ News in Phoenix, I'm Tiara Vian. Valley cities are seeking answers from the Arizona Water Banking Authority. They say the agency won't tell them how much water they can get from underground reserves in the likely event of big cutbacks to Colorado River supplies. Warren Tenney runs the Arizona Municipal Water Users Association, which represents 10 cities in the valley.
15: We have to be able to prepare and know if we're going to be having this resource to utilize next year when we're going to see reductions.
3: And he says taxpayers have been funding the water storage program since the 90s, and the Water Bank needs to fulfill its legal responsibility to give out those backup supplies. The Water Banking Authority will hold a meeting tomorrow to discuss the issue. Two Democrats and one Republican running for various congressional seats have missed the deadline to file financial disclosures explaining how they make their money. KJZZ's Cameron Sanchez reports.
16: Congressional candidates and members of Congress must file financial disclosure reports annually. They outline each person's income, investments, and debts. The reports are meant to eliminate potential conflicts of interest and provide information on politicians' finances. Democratic candidate Kai Newkirk is running for Congress in District 4 against incumbent Greg Stanton and missed the May 15th filing deadline, as did Republican CD5 candidate Daniel Keenan and Democratic CD1 candidate Rick McCartney. Keenan hopes to replace outgoing Congressman Andy Biggs, and McCartney is running to replace outgoing Congressman David Schweikert. Both Biggs and Schweikert are leaving Congress to run for governor. Cameron Sanchez, KJCC News, Phoenix.
3: Seagrass is an aquatic plant that grows in shallow ocean waters and provides support to ecosystems near coastlines, but until now it hasn't been monitored closely. As KJZZ's Greg Hawney reports, researchers with Arizona State University have mapped out seagrass fields around the world.
17: Seagrass, which is different from seaweed, has roots that dig into the ocean floor. It helps prevent coastline erosion, filters water, and stores carbon. A new high-resolution map from ASU shows that global seagrass fields store about as much carbon as could be emitted by 500 million cars in just 1 year, and that's likely a conservative estimate. ASU researchers say the mapping can help provide insight into coastal restoration efforts and how seagrass loss contributes to climate change. Greg Hawney, KJZZ News,
7: Phoenix. This is On Point. I'm Meghna Chakrabarty. Back in 1993, Dr. Jens Juul Holst and his team hooked up patients to a new infusion. These patients had diabetes, and what happened to them was utterly remarkable. The infusion completely normalized their blood glucose levels in just 4 hours. So Dr. Holst knew he and his team were onto something big, but I'd wager that they couldn't predict just how big it would become. Today, you know this discovery by the names of Ozempic, Wegovy, Mounjaro, and the like. They are glucagon-like peptide agonists, or GLP-1s, though technically I should be calling them GLP-1As. But scientific nomenclature aside, the drugs are also being called blockbusters, revolutionary, a miracle. And the superlatives are many. Consider this. Back in 2024, Novo Nordisk, maker of Ozempic, had a market cap larger than the entire economy of Denmark, the company's home country. Or, closer to home, in 2025, A KFF poll found that 1 in 8 Americans said they are currently taking a GLP-1. 1 in 5, or 20% of Americans, said they'd taken the medication at some time. So when the numbers are that high, it's not just for diabetes anymore, right? I mean, of course, people are taking GLP-1s for weight loss. There's also heart disease, liver disease, kidney disease, sleep apnea, addiction, even brain health. But of course, every drug, and especially every blockbuster drug, comes with major questions, such as, why do GLP-1s seem to have an impact on such a wide range of ailments? What are the serious side effects and the serious long-term side effects? Should these drugs be more aggressively regulated in the U.S.? And are they changing our understanding of how the body works? Well, for insights to these important questions, today we're going straight to the researcher who helped create the drugs, Dr. Jens Juul Holst. I mentioned him right at the top of the show. He's a professor at the Department of Biomedical Sciences at the University of Copenhagen in Denmark, and he's won several of the world's most prestigious awards in science, including the 2020 Warren Alpert Foundation Prize and the 2021 Canada Gairdner International Awards and the 2025 Breakthrough Prize in Life Sciences. And he shared the Alpert Prize, by the way, with other scientists in the United States as well. He's also been nominated for the Nobel Prize in Medicine, and he joins us today from Copenhagen in Denmark. Professor Holst, welcome to On Point.
18: Thank you very much. Thank you very much for asking me to do this.
7: I was wondering if you could actually take us back to the very, very beginnings of your interest in sort of gut health. How did you become drawn into this world of digestion, of diabetes? Tell us that story.
18: I guess I have to emphasize, first of all, that I am a medical doctor. And health and diseases and all that has been on my agenda always for the last 50 years. So I was a young doctor training in surgery, and we were having some problems with some of our patients. Some of them would develop too low blood glucose levels, hypoglycemia, after some of the operations we did. And we were wondering why. It seemed clear that this was because they were producing too much insulin. And that made us concentrate on what is called the incretin effect. That is the stimulation, the amplification of insulin secretion that occurs when you eat rather than, you know, if you just raise blood glucose levels. But at the time, the incretin hormones were not known. So that was something to find out here. And so I concentrated on some cells in the gut that were producing a hormone that is called glucagon, which is also from the pancreas and is doing exactly the opposite as insulin normally. But it also stimulates insulin secretion. So these cells could be interesting. So that was the inspiration. In those days, the diseases that were on people's mind were not really diabetes, and it was not really obesity, at least not in Europe. It was peptic ulcer disease. People had gastric ulcers and peptic ulcers. So our way of thinking was, what does the gut do, and how are things in the gut regulated? How is acid secretion regulated in the stomach? So we were looking for hormones with effects on all this, and now also insulin. So this was the ambition.
7: And as you said, you were training to be a surgeon at that time. Endocrinology wasn't actually the specialty that you were going for. No. Did you ever finish your surgery training, by the way?
18: No, not really. So and after 7 years, you know, it turned out that I had done more research than surgery. So I changed style here. Yeah.
7: Okay, so you were looking at people who were suffering from peptic ulcers, and you were then studying certain molecules. How did that then lead to the stages of research that finally ended up with this discovery of these GLP-1s?
18: As I said, we had these cells that produced something that looked like glucagon. So we spent quite a number of time finding out exactly what was in those cells. And it turned out to be a molecule, a hormone, if you will, from the gut that is called glycentin. And it contains glucagon in the middle of the structure. But it didn't really seem to do much, this peptide. So that was, of course, a disappointment. But what we found out and what we realized was that this was really a part of the precursor of the hormone glucagon. Apparently, this precursor was then produced in the pancreas as well as in the gut. But things were, but it was handled different in the two tissues. And there was only one problem with that very beautiful theory, which was correct, by the way. That was that proglucagon had to be bigger than what we had found. So this glycentin molecule has 69 amino acids, and the real proglucagon had to be a lot bigger. And that's where the molecular biology came into the field. And there was particularly an American molecular biologist called Graham Bell, who managed to pull the coding nucleotides of proglucagon out of hamster pancreases and found out that this looked like a peptide of 160 amino acids. And yes, he found the glycentin part that we had uncovered in one half, but the remaining half was really interesting because there was stretches that looked like glucagon. Glucagon like number one and glucagon like number two. So a pair of glucagon like stretches of DNA. So this was exactly the signal we needed, because then we could try to translate that information into peptides. We had them synthesized. We produced antibodies. We made radioimmunoassays. That's a measure.
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1: Makes the liver produce glucose. So if blood glucose starts to fall, then the glucagon secretion will be increased, and it will act on the liver to make it produce glucose so that normal glucose levels are then restored after that. So that's what it normally does.
2: Okay. So that's why you need insulin and glucagon hand in hand in order to produce that the overall regulation.
1: Yes. And okay.
2: Oh, no, go ahead. Go ahead, please.
1: I say it's interesting that in people with diabetes, we have either too little insulin or too little insulin action, and usually too much glucagon. And that's one of the reasons that the blood glucose goes high, that they have too much glucagon at the wrong time. So okay. That's why glucagon is very interesting in this connection.
2: Understood. Okay, so then you said, as you're saying, you were working on glycentin, but that turned out to not be the answer. It was a precursor to the... Go ahead. Complete that.
1: Yeah, to glucagon itself, you know. The interesting thing was really what then happened, that when the full structure of proglucagon was revealed, that there was this glucagon-like... It's actually interesting that this precursor has not only glucagon, but two additional glucagon-like stretches in it, namely, as I said, a glucagon-like stretch number one, GLP-1, and a glucagon-like stretch number two, GLP-2. So that was the new observation.
2: You know, I should note that even though these GLP-1As technically have become such a almost normal part of the American pharmacological options, or actually global, in the global pharmacy, we're talking about research that you did in the 1970s and 80s, right? So this story is decades old.
1: Yes, it is. but you know, some things had to, you know, go have their own kind of slow progression, because, you know, what then happened was that we went to the tissues with our new tools and started to look for what was really produced in these tissues. And that's how we were able to find GLP-1 in the tissues from the gut, a peptide of 30 amino acids that we could then test on a model we had. I had developed an isolated perfused, as it is called, pancreas, a surviving pancreas that would produce insulin if stimulated. And so we could put this new peptide that we had isolated on this pancreas and see if it produced insulin, and it did. So this was the interesting part, you know, that now all of a sudden we had something really interesting that had an action. But this was just the beginning. This was a peptide that would stimulate insulin secretion. Okay, we had that. That was interesting. But then what else could it do? I mean, nobody would know that. You know, we didn't know that. We knew that the gut was interesting, because we knew that the gut would help stimulate insulin secretion after meals. Actually, three quarters of the insulin that comes out after meals
2: comes from the gut, right?
1: Comes from hormones that stimulate insulin.
2: Well, Professor, hang on here for a second. We'll be right back. This is On Point.
3: 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Thanks for joining us this Monday. 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
1: You're back with On Point. I'm Meghna Chakrabarty, and today Dr. Jens Juel Holst joins us. He's in Copenhagen in Denmark. He's a professor in the Department of Biomedical Sciences at the University of Copenhagen in Denmark. Really, you know him because, or maybe you don't know him personally, obviously, but you know of his work because he was one of the key researchers in developing GLP-1 medicines like Ozempic and Wegovy and Mounjaro and many others that seem to be everywhere these days. And so we're spending some time with Dr. Holst today to try to really understand exactly the mechanism of how these GLP-1 medicines work in order to understand why so many people are taking them for diseases and afflictions far beyond diabetes, which is what the GLP-1s were first intended for. So Dr. Holst, again, please don't be afraid of slowing down and trying to be and helping me be sure that we understand the development process here carefully. Because as I said, if it becomes clear to us as lay people exactly what's happening inside the body when people are taking these GLP-1s, then it might make more sense about why, as we'll talk about later, some people are saying, well, I'm taking it for sleep apnea and it's become a miracle drug, which may have little to do with diabetes. So you talked about that that sort of model pancreas that you infused one of the one of the precursors through. That was a pig pancreas, right?
2: Yeah.
1: Okay.
2: Yeah.
1: Okay.
2: Yeah,
1: and so then what? And then what happened? And why was that interesting?
2: So in a way, we had now solved the question of how the gut organizes or stimulates insulin secretion after meal intake. So this was clearly one of these new incretin hormones that had been looked for so long. So this was an answer to that question, but you know that didn't immediately result in any medical progress. It was just a physiological mechanism that had been uncovered.
1: Let me just stop you there for a second, Professor, because actually now that you're saying this, it turns out to be even more remarkable. Even though we knew for a long time that dysregulated insulin production was one of the causes of diabetes, especially you know, obviously type 1 and type 2 diabetes, we didn't know exactly why there was this dysregulation. So the GLP discovery helped us understand more about how insulin is created in the body. That's actually kind of a remarkable discovery in and of itself.
2: Yes, it actually is. It was known that there was this mechanism, but it wasn't known what hormone would actually do it. And now we came up with a new hormone here that could actually do that. But actually, there was one thing that we noted somewhat later, that is that it also inhibited the glucagon secretion that we talked about. And now this is important because, as you know, if you stimulate insulin secretion, blood glucose will go down. If you inhibit glucagon secretion, you will also make blood glucose go down because you then inhibit the production of glucose in the body. So this hormone had a double activity, namely both stimulating insulin secretion and inhibiting glucagon secretion. And that all of a sudden made it interesting because people with diabetes, they have a problem with both insulin and glucagon. So it was beginning, you know, there was a slight glimpse here that it might be possible to use this peptide in somehow in the therapy of diabetes.
1: That is actually amazing. And I love how scientists talk. Like, that made it interesting. No kidding. Right? But I understand, though, that one of the problems with the GLP-1s that you were using early in your research, though, was that it actually didn't last long in the human body when infused.
2: Exactly. So that was the problem that then came up. You know, we could demonstrate that this first we had to demonstrate that it actually worked in people. But you already mentioned that in the introduction, that it, in fact, this peptide, when it was infused into people with diabetes, that it could normalize their blood glucose levels within a very short time, just 4 hours. So this was, of course, extremely important and interesting. And then we started thinking about how can we use this in diabetes therapy? And we looked at what happened after a single injection of GLP-1. And one thing that happened was that there was a very, very short and very, very disappointing effect on insulin and glucose. So why was that? And we had developed measuring systems so we could find out what happened. It turned out that it didn't live very long, just for a few minutes in the body. It was eliminated so quickly. And we actually found out why that was. That was because of an enzyme we have in the body that would cut it in two in pieces, this new hormone. And it's an enzyme that is called DPP4. And we also found out that you could actually inhibit that enzyme and make the peptide survive for a longer period of time. And that became the DPP4 inhibitors, a medicine that has been used all over the globe for the last 25 years, and which is a wonderful anti-diabetic drug, but it's not as good as the new ones, I have to say. Mm-hmm. But mm-hmm. this was you know, a huge development, actually.
1: So tell me a little bit more about this, because I understand, I think it was Daniel Drucker who brings in the question of how, in terms of how to make it last longer in the human body, Gila monster saliva?
2: So,
1: love this story.
2: The Gila monster, that was actually a great inspiration, you know. So the study where we demonstrated the effect in diabetes was from 1993, and that's what convinced at least some of the pharmaceutical companies, and certainly Novo Nordisk in Denmark, that perhaps it was worthwhile working with this peptide. And that's when they started developing what later became liraglutide or Victoza. In the meantime, people in New York, John Eng and Rauchmann had been working with strange animals, strange peptides in strange animals. And they found one, the Gila monster, and from its venom, they could isolate a peptide, which is called exendin, number 4. And this exendin turned out to be acting on, to everybody's surprise, the GLP-1 receptor, which had been cloned in the meantime. So this was interesting, and it seemed to work just like GLP-1. So they developed a small company in California called Amylin Pharmaceuticals. They developed, with a bit of help from Eli Lilly, they developed exendin 4 for diabetes therapy, and it was approved in 2005. So, and it worked, you know. So that was why it was an important step. It gave back people, or it provided people with some confidence in this principle that you could stimulate the GLP-1 receptor and get a good diabetes therapy out of it.
1: Okay. So from the 1970s, when you first began your work as a young would-be surgeon on ulcers, to basically in 1993 and then the early 2000s, when the GLP-1s were approved, right, for use in diabetes, several decades have gone by. And then just in the, almost seems like with the flip of a switch, the drugs have changed the lives of tens of millions of people. We asked our own listeners who are on GLP-1s or have been, what the experience has been like. And I just would like to share with you a couple of them right now. This is Peter Cariani. He's in Newton, Massachusetts. He's had type 2 diabetes for 25 years, and he started taking the GLP-1 medication Mounjaro 2 years ago.
3: It's a miracle drug. Far more effective than insulin for treating type 2 diabetes like ours. It enables us to eat less and therefore take less insulin, and therefore regulate our blood sugars in a much better fashion.
1: Here's another one. This is Peggy Latare from Kailua, Hawaii. She's actually an obesity medicine specialist, and she herself has been on a GLP-1 drug for the last 2 years. And she says she's lost about 50 pounds and feels great on it.
4: For me, the disease of obesity has brought with it lots of joint issues, as well as two major cancers. Even though I've had what I would consider a very healthy lifestyle, I've been a vegetarian for 30 years. I was an athlete and have continued to be active, swimming, bicycling, walking, playing volleyball, doing Pilates, doing yoga my whole life. And yet my disease of obesity has not been treated until the last 2 years. I'm 66 years old now, and I'm grateful that I live at a time when the biology and pathophysiology of obesity are understood, and we have a treatment that is safe and effective.
1: We'll hear a lot more from other listeners a little later in this hour, Dr. Holst. But what I'm curious about is you have described the physiological mechanism of insulin and glucagon regulation that the GLP-1As act directly on. So that makes a lot of sense in terms of diabetes control and diabetes management. But as you heard both of those listeners just say, and obviously millions and millions of others say, another impact is, A, it slows down digestion in the body, but B, it also just reduces appetite. Do we know how and why it does that?
2: Yeah, so again, if I can go a little bit historical here, it was known and suspected that the gut was an important link in the regulation of appetite and food intake. And actually, it was already in 1973 that the first gut hormone was demonstrated to inhibit food intake in rats, though. But the idea was up then. And, you know, so from then on, people were all the time thinking about this, that there must be hormones from the gut that would be important for regulation of food intake. So eventually we looked at the effects of GLP-1 on food intake, saying that this was a possible effect of it. And yes, it worked. It did inhibit appetite and food intake in people. And from then on, you know, the everybody was looking at this effect. But there's something important here. When we try to look at the effects on glucose and insulin and doing, you know, what we call dose response experiments, where we increase the dose to see how much you can actually obtain with this, then we also found as we increase the doses, people would start to get sick and eventually they would vomit. So there was a limit to what we could do here. And that's why we had to go slowly with the development of this, and we had to use modest doses to look at the effects of appetite and food intake. And at the early development of these medications, and as you already talked about, Exendin 4 or exenatide, as it was called, Byetta was the trade name, also had this problem. So you had to use rather modest doses. And as a result, the effects on food intake and body weight were also modest. Nothing strong, nothing really impressive. But it was still a great step forward, because most other therapies of type 2 diabetes would increase body weight. For instance, insulin and sulfonylurea as the usual treatments of type 2 diabetes. So it was a progress that it at least didn't increase body weight, but had a small body weight lowering effect. It was only later the development that it turned out to have be a major effect. Yeah.
1: So this is interesting to me, because what I'm trying to build towards is a greater understanding as to what the GLP-1s are actually doing that are leading people to, you know, trying it for all sorts of other things. And this is why weight loss was one of the first things I wanted to talk about, because okay, so maybe the fact that the drugs are slowing down digestion is what leads to the reduction in appetite. That makes a lot of sense to me. So is the drug working on the digestive system specifically and only, or is it in terms of appetite control, is it also working on the brain?
2: Yeah, and so this is what has become apparent, that it does actually work on the brain. The hormone we have in the body uses nerves that come from the gut to signal to the brain that we should reduce appetite and food intake. But there are also areas in the brain that you can reach by the circulation. And if you give people an injection of something, a GLP-1 agonist like Wegovy or whatever, you have it in the circulation in a high concentration. It reaches these receptors in the brain and then signals to important centers in the brain regulating appetite and also reward mechanisms. And these pathways have been worked out quite well in quite detail today. It took some time because nobody knew that this was going to happen, of course. So you had slowly to develop this concept. But that is what we know today, that you have these pathways that end up in these appetite regulating centers and the reward regulation as well.
1: So the gut-brain axis, essentially, it becomes even more and more important and fascinating with every passing year. Let me just ask you, Professor Holst, as a scientist, this has to be pretty cool, right? You're finding that this drug initially that was intended to help the many millions of diabetes sufferers is also having an impact on general appetite and reward regulation in the brain. That's both kind of, that must be exciting and also maybe kind of a little, I don't know if scary is the right word, but need for caution.
2: So fortunately, the good thing about all of this is that we are talking about a hormone, a normal hormone, a hormone we have in the body. And the way it acts is via receptors that we also have in the body. So this is a natural mechanism of action. And that means that there is a kind of limit to what surprises you're in for here. So in principle, you can use pretty low doses of these hormones to elicit the effect. And they are not likely to elicit immediate, at least, toxic effects in the body. So unlike a lot of chemicals, these hormones are likely to do what they're supposed to do and not to cause too much trouble. And that's why, you're a little bit more calm and you're a little bit more happy with using a principle that is already existing in the body for therapy.
1: Okay, which also means, though, that when you come off of this agonist, that the effect is then pretty rapidly diminished, if not eliminated.
2: Yeah, see, now you're touching upon a very important and unfortunately a very serious problem. And that is that when you stop, when we're talking weight loss, of course, if you stop the therapy, the weight will tend to return to where it came from. And that has been observed in numerous studies. So this is the rule. But that is actually a bad thing because...
1: Yes. So Dr. Holst, I'm actually going to have you... I'm going to have to ask you to pause there because we have to take a quick break. We're speaking with Dr. Jens Juel Holst about GLP-1s. We'll have more in just a moment. This is On Point.

0: This is KJZZ 91.5, the perfect mix of BBC, NPR, and KJZZ News. Good evening, and thanks for joining us for On Point this Monday, part of the Evening Conversations lineup. More on GLP-1 drugs and the science behind them just ahead.
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2: Man, the music business.
1: Let the record show Alicia Keys just went. 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
4: You're back with On Point. I'm Meghna Chakrabarty, and Dr. Jens Juul Holst joins us today. He's best known for being one of the key researchers who helped discover and develop treatments based on the GLP-1 hormone. That's resulted in medications like Ozempic and Wegovy and Zepbound and many more that have really revolutionized medicine. People are calling the GLP-1s miracle drugs. And today we're trying to hear from Dr. Holst about exactly how these GLP-1s work, what we know about them, and what we don't know about them, and why so many people are trying them to have to cure ailments far beyond diabetes, which is what they were initially developed for. And Dr. Holst, I know that we were talking about what happens when you come off the drugs, but I want to put a pause on that for a second because we had just sort of briefly mentioned some of the side effects, and we should go into that in a little bit more detail first. So, because we actually heard from several listeners about this. First of all, here's Judith Stahl. She lives in Connecticut, and she recently started taking Zepbound.
5: I've had some side effects, mostly constipation and brain fog, but they're manageable with proper nutrition and hydration, which is critical on this drug. But when life gets in the way, I cannot properly hydrate, I definitely feel it. In general, the day after each shot, I may be constipated, which annoyingly stops the weight loss, and I feel like I have a moderate hangover, which may linger for several days. Not really helpful when you're trying to exercise. I also don't sleep well that first night. I can understand why so many people stop taking it. I hope I'm not one of them.
4: And the side effects Judith is describing can also become, as she said, so serious that many people stop taking them. And here's an example of a serious side effect. This is Wayne from Pullman, Washington. He was on Mounjaro for about a year and lost 50 pounds, but he had this major side effect.
6: Unfortunately, it caused me to have some gallbladder issues, and I have had my gallbladder removed because of stones. I have yet to go back on GLP-1. I have gained about 20 pounds of weight back.
4: So, Professor Holst, I wanted to ask you about this because there do seem to be the spectrum of intensity of side effects for these GLP-1s seems to be quite large. And the more and more people who come on it or who go on it and we're staying on it for a longer period of time, are you concerned that we may start seeing side effects that are so severe that it would cast some doubt on the efficacy of GLP-1s?
7: I'm following this field very closely because it's so important. The immediate problem, side effect wise, is of course the acute effects associated with nausea and vomiting, which is mm-hmm. something that people generally observe or very often observe. That's about 10-15% that eventually will drop out because of this. But the cure for this is patience. You know, that is to be slow on titrating up the doses with these more powerful compounds that we have today. Half a year of up titration may be appropriate, and perhaps even more. So the learning is that you should stay on a low dose as long as you're comfortable with it. If you feel bad about increasing the dose, you shouldn't do it. You should wait, because with time, these side effects usually subside. The problem with the gallbladder is a real problem. It's fortunately rare. It's probably involved in some of these mechanisms with, I talked about this vagus nerve, and it could be some of these problems that is involved physiologically. But it is a problem that a small percentage will have an increased incidence of problems with the gallbladder. And that's something that we will simply have to accept. It's usually considered less serious than any of the other complications that you have of obesity and diabetes. So it's real, but it's not considered strong enough to make people hesitate to take the medication.
4: Yeah. Well, let's listen to another listener. This is Bob Ward. He's in Mashpee, Massachusetts. He was on a GLP-1 for about 2 years and lost about 40 pounds.
8: I did not have any reactions to it, but there is some constipation that continues, but is dissipating as I change my diet. It's worked quite well. I'm also finding that I don't have the draw to drink as much as I used to, although I was never a heavy drinker, but it just doesn't have any real attraction for me anymore.
4: You know, Dr. Holst, I know you've been following and have heard of other people saying similar things, like not just alcohol, but even just a draw to food, or more broadly, other things that used to give people joy in life. Their sense of attraction to those things has become kind of muted. And some folks have even written in the media of like, well, life just kind of becomes so boring that they didn't want to stay on the drug.
7: So I was appearing on a broadcast together with a colleague from California, and as we were about to complete or finish the broadcast, he said, by the way, I am on 2.5 milligrams of tirzepatide myself. I said, what? And this was interesting. But it turned out that as he was, you know, getting into his 60s, he was getting a little bit too bulky, he felt. He didn't like that. And also, he was drinking a little bit too much red wine. It interfered with his work capacity. So he took 2.5 milligrams and solved both problems. And he was very happy now. So you can look at this in different ways, right? It is true. I mentioned that we think that, or we know now, that the GLP-1s interact with what we call the reward system. And the reward system is, you know, a mechanism in the brain that makes us happy when we enjoy things, when we enjoy red wine and food and things like that. And if you take away some of that joy, you can probably feel it. It can have a good effect, as in the case of my colleague from California. But of course, if the best thing you have in life is a meal, and you take away that pleasure, then maybe it's not so fun any longer. But I guess this is the price you have to pay. And actually, for a while, you know, I was thinking a lot about how long people were taking the drug. You know, retention after 1 year, it was usually about 50% or something like that after prescription, and people were wondering why that is. And the price, of course, was one problem. The side effects that we've already talked about is another problem. But then maybe for some people. It's not fun to be on a GLP-1 agonist. So at the time, you know, we were afraid that everybody in the world would like to be on a GLP-1, but perhaps there's a self-limiting effect here.
4: Mm-hmm.
7: But
4: if we could, Doctor, and forgive me for interrupting, but this seems to be a good moment to then now connect all the dots to why so many people, even if they go off of it after a while, are trying GLP-1s for things that seem to be sort of far from the original metabolic or diabetes-related treatments, right? I made that list at the top. We've been seeing people trying it for heart disease, kidney disease. Yeah. The New York Times had a fabulous article a couple of months ago that featured a woman who had suffered post-concussive brain effects for 2 years, right? She could barely go outside because the sun was too bright. She had brain fog for years. She goes on a GLP-1, and within weeks, all of those post-concussive brain effects were basically gone. Now, that one really blew my mind, if I could say that bad pun. But does it have to do with the fact that so many of these body systems, when there's too much inflammation in the body, that starts negatively impacting them? And are GLP-1s, do they have some kind of inflammation regulation?
7: Yeah, so what the way I would like to put it is that there are two major areas of effects of GLP-1 that we really haven't talked about. And one is the vascular system. So it seems to have a very good effect on the cells in the blood vessels. If they're injured, it helps them healing. If they have inflammation, it helps to reduce the inflammation in the blood cells. So in general, there is a very nice effect, good effect on the vascular system. And of course, the vascular system is common for the entire body. So the kidneys and the liver and the heart and what have you, everything, also the brain. So if you have a beneficial action on the vascular system, you have a beneficial action throughout the body. The other thing is inflammation. So obesity and diabetes and certain other conditions are also associated with what we call a low-grade inflammation. And that is being accused of being responsible for a lot of the problems that we have in metabolic disease. And that's where GLP-1 has this very pronounced effect on this low-grade inflammation and really puts it down. It's really helpful. And again, this is a mechanism that is common for the entire body, so the brain and the heart and the kidneys and the liver. And because of these two sets of actions of GLP-1 that are both common to the entire body, you perhaps can understand why it has such beneficial effects. It's not a miracle. It is because it has these effects on the systems that are common for the whole body.
4: Well, maybe it feels like a miracle because the human body itself is a rather beautifully designed machine. But to be clear, are there GLP-1 receptors in the circulatory system?
7: Yes. That is certain in the blood vessels, and particularly in the lining cells of the small blood vessels. That's where we have them.
4: That seems kind of amazing to me. We're unfortunately, we've only got about 5 minutes left. I have so many more questions for you. But just to state the obvious, these drugs have been in global sort of heavy use for, let's say, 10 to 15 years thus far, which is not very long, especially given the fact that people are using it off-label. And many times they're getting it without a doctor's prescription, right? We had listeners calling us saying, yes, they're getting a compounded GLP-1 from China. I mean, I suppose you will very enthusiastically recommend more long-term studies to follow whether the long-term consequences of taking these drugs are positive, overall positive or negative.
7: So there's something that is much more important, and that is to emphasize that the advice that you need to have when you start this therapy, because you lose weight, but you also lose lean body mass. To deal with that, the best thing is to make sure that you get a good diet. You reduce your food intake so much that you also risk to not get enough protein, not get enough vitamins and all that, not get enough calcium and so forth. So you really need to have a look at your diet, what you actually eat when you're on it, so that it's sufficient and of a good quality. And the muscle mass, the way to handle that problem is to be physically active. And so, I mean, it, what it it takes is 30 minutes of exercise every day. A walk, a good brisk walk is good enough. You don't have to invest in terrible terror instruments and, you know, and go to a expensive site for exercise. So physical activity is extremely important. And the other thing that is so very, very important is whenever you start taking these therapies and do experience a weight loss, you must think about what happens afterwards. Because yeah. if you stop the therapy, what happens is that you regain weight, most likely, and that will be fat and not lean body mass. So you may end up in a place that is worse than you came from. And that's why you have a plan, and the doctor needs to have a plan. And that's why it's so important that you talk to somebody who is knowledgeable about this so that you can deal with it.
4: Yes. So being under doctor supervision. And then as you said, being patient and going slowly as well. We only have 2 minutes left. And this is really breaking my heart. I do have so many more questions, but I want to ask you questions about you, doctor. Just two questions. First of all, you know, I'm sitting here in the United States, and anytime we talk about healthcare of any kind, the issue of money comes along. So I was thinking, you've worked with Novo Nordisk on some of your research. Are you an extremely, extremely wealthy man now, Dr. Holst?
7: No, not at all. Not at all. I've never made a penny on the GLP-1s. I was working as a consultant for Novo Nordisk from 1992 until 2013, and for a small salary. It was really a small salary. But I, you know, when we started this research and developed all this. I went around in the streets of Copenhagen, you know, with a sign saying "Research for the people, not for the profit." Research for the people, not for the profit. And we believed that, you know, the ambition was to get good research, and really to get something accomplished here, not to make a hell of a lot of money. So this was really not on our mind in those days, and it really hasn't got into my mind ever since. I've had a very nice life with a good salary and all that. And I was paid as a consultant, but no, that has not been a motive at all. And I haven't made money on it. And I don't have stocks and shares in any of these companies because, you know, I would be immediately exposed in the newspapers and all in our company. Yeah,
4: the conflict of interest,
7: I would lose all confidence. Yeah.
4: So we have 1 minute left, and I'm just wondering, what does it feel like to be a researcher who's been part of what's genuinely seen as a major, major breakthrough, coming almost like a once in a generation kind of breakthrough for so many diseases? Like, how does that feel?
7: So first of all, I'm so surprised that this is real. And the secondly, I am so extremely happy that this has been possible because, you know, we know, we can tell from the figures that this has really helped many people's lives and has prevented a lot of complications and also has decreased mortality of obesity and diabetes. And I'm pretty convinced that this will continue. And also, I know that even the WHO these days are thinking about trying to develop GLP-1s for solving the problem of the global obesity. So it's really amazing. It's really amazing.
4: Well, Dr. Jens Juul Holst is at the University of Copenhagen in Denmark. And as we've been discussing, he's one of the key researchers that brought GLP-1 medications to the world. Dr. Holst, it's been such a pleasure to speak with you. Thank you so very much.
7: Thank you very much. Thank you very much.
4: I'm Meghna Chakrabarty. This is On Point.

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4: 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An extreme heat warning takes effect for the Phoenix metro tomorrow, lasting through Thursday evening. We have a forecast high tomorrow of 113 degrees. 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
6: Today on the New Yorker Radio Hour, the R&B star Alicia Keys. Her musical, Hell's Kitchen, just started its national tour, but it's all about the slice of New York City that she called home.
7: It was the place of the have-nots. Like, it was the place where everyone who kind of didn't belong anywhere accumulated. Prostitutes, drug dealers, pimps, X-rated theaters. There was this unique balance between that grime and then the potential of Broadway.
6: And the comedian Fred Armisen explains where he got his love for doing accents.
8: The kids, the Brazilian kids, not in a mean way, would make fun of kids who spoke English, and they would mimic us. They would say, like,
6: Fred Armisen and Alicia Keys, coming up on the New Yorker Radio Hour right after the news.
9: Live from NPR News, I'm Giles Snyder. Maine Democratic Senate candidate Graham Plattner is denying allegations of sexual assault reported Monday by Politico.
10: I wanted to directly address the troubling, serious, and false allegations against me. Any accusation of non-consensual behavior is categorically false. Over the last 10 months, I've been deeply humbled.
9: In a social media video, Plattner said he is reflecting on the best path forward. Democrats have been pulling their endorsements, and party leaders are urging Plattner to withdraw as the party's nominee for the U.S. Senate seat currently held by Republican Senator Susan Collins. Belgium has ended American World Cup dreams with a 4-1 victory in Seattle. Steve Futterman is there.
11: Flo Balogun did play, but it didn't make much difference as the U.S.'s World Cup dreams come to a shattering end. Belgium easily beats the U.S. 4-1. Belgium led virtually from start to finish, taking a 1-0 lead in the ninth minute. The only U.S. goal came in the 31st minute on a free kick by Malik Tillman. But just 2 minutes later, Belgium regained the lead, and the U.S. never seriously threatened after that. Hanging over the match was the controversy involving Balogun. Initially, he was not supposed to play in the match because of a red card in his last match. But the U.S. strongly protested. Donald Trump made a phone call to FIFA's president. Eventually, Balogun was allowed to play. But that decision has brought criticism from soccer officials around the world. For NPR News, I'm Steve Futterman at the World Cup in Seattle.
9: Officials in Dallas County, Texas, refusing to release a full autopsy report of an Afghan immigrant who died in ICE custody in March, despite multiple public information requests. The county is asking Texas Attorney General Ken Paxton, the state's Republican senatorial candidate, to block the report's release, citing an ongoing federal criminal investigation, as Houston Public Media's Andrew Schneider reports.
12: Mohammed Nazir Pakhtiwal's death certificate says he died from anaphylaxis and asthma, the result of an adverse drug reaction and ingestion of methamphetamine. It does not explain when or how he could have obtained access to illegal drugs while in ICE custody. And his brother, Nasir Pakhtiwal, says he had no known allergies.
13: He was not a criminal. He was not a threat to the public, to this country. He fought for this country. So all I want is the truth.
12: Nazir Pakhtiwal fought alongside U.S. Army Special Forces in Afghanistan for more than a decade before being resettled in Texas in 2021 after Kabul fell to the Taliban. He was seized by ICE outside his home near Dallas on March 13th and was dead less than 24 hours later. For NPR News, I'm Andrew Schneider in Houston.
9: And you're listening to NPR News. President Trump is on his way to Turkey. He boarded Air Force One late Monday night for the trip to Ankara for a NATO summit. He is to arrive a day after Russia hammered Ukraine's capital and the surrounding region with missiles and drones. At least 22 people were killed. Trump is to meet with Ukrainian President Volodymyr Zelensky on the sidelines of the summit. Zelensky expected to highlight Ukraine's need for more U.S.-made Patriot interceptor missiles to boost Ukraine's air defenses. The death toll from last month's twin earthquakes in Venezuela is rising, and from Caracas, John Otis reports that thousands are still missing.
14: The quakes that struck on June 24th have left more than 3,500 people dead, according to the latest official figures. Around Caracas, posters taped to trees and lampposts show photos of some of the thousands who are still missing. Legions of families who lost their homes are staying in temporary shelters in parks and plazas. Some of the displaced, like Wilfredo Delgado, sneak back into their condemned buildings to fetch supplies and take showers, despite government warnings. After returning safely from his eighth-floor apartment, Delgado says government inspectors overreacted by blocking it off. This building is still strong, he says. It's still intact. For NPR News, I'm John Otis in Caracas.
9: Actor George Clooney in line for a Lifetime Achievement Award. Organizers of this September's Venice Film Festival announced Monday that Clooney will be honored with the Golden Lion. I'm Joel Snyder, NPR News.
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6: 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I'm Adam Howard, sitting in today for David Remnick.
15: New York, how you feeling tonight?
6: There's no doubt the unofficial anthem of New York City is Empire State of Mind, the Jay-Z song with that unforgettable hook sung by Alicia Keys. So it was only fitting that when New York celebrated the Knicks with a triumphant parade, Alicia Keys took the stage at City Hall.
15: We are champions.
6: You could see Knicks captain Jalen Brunson and New York City Mayor Zoran Mamdani grooving along in the background. It was a classic New York moment for an artist who is herself classic New York. Alicia Keys' musical, Hell's Kitchen, uses her songs to tell a story about a teenager growing up in Manhattan, right near Times Square. It won two Tony Awards, including Best Actress in a Musical, for Malia Joy Moon in her first appearance on Broadway. Alicia Keys talked with David Remnick when the show was still in previews in 2024.
16: We're recording, and he said that the level looks fantastic. It's going to be the most phenomenal level you ever had.
6: Hell's Kitchen just started a national tour, starting in Las Vegas and going all over the country. Here's David Remnick with Alicia Keys.
17: Can you pin down how long it's been in the making in your mind from first conception to right now delivering the baby?
7: I'm going for 13 years because I know it was before my first son was born. And then I know that Chris and I, the book writer, Chris Diaz, we talk often about that. Even when Egypt was very, very little, like just born, we were talking through the concept and how we want to develop the characters and all of these things. So,
17: and what was the original idea? What was the original impetus to do that? You had to have a huge career as a singer, as a songwriter, as a performer, and this is something entirely different. Even though I know you love musicals in general, but for you to do this on an autobiographical basis, to make your life the centerpiece of this work. How did that begin?
7: Well, first, I do want to say that this isn't autobiographical. I think that's important to say, because I think a lot of people think autobiographical and they think quite literal, mm-hmm. like every single piece, but is definitely based on the experiences that I had growing up in New York. And so in that way, it's very, very real. It's very authentic. It's very genuine. And so that was a bit of the impetus of like, why is this important to me? And why I felt motivated and eager to create something that really reflected the level of diversity that I've been blessed to grow up with. And for also it to be set in Manhattan Plaza, which is the building that I grew up in and is a quite unique building because it's a subsidized rent-controlled living for artists who, as we know, oftentimes there's months they go without work or there's times when you have more work and, you know, it's a fluctuating lifestyle. And my mother would have never been able to raise me in the city if we hadn't lived there.
17: Did you find the 3-4 minute record, the song form, limiting in some way and you wanted to break out of it and do something larger on the screen? Did you see things on stage that you thought, I like this form. This could really fit for me. This could work for something called Hell's Kitchen and based at least on my own story.
7: I love songwriting and it's such a beautiful way to capture a moment, an emotion, a special feeling. But, you know, I do also love performance. And my mother, she was born in Toledo, Ohio. She's the quintessential New York story, I like to say. She was born in Toledo, Ohio, and moved to New York City to follow her dreams of dancing and acting. She went to NYU, and that was how she got here. That was why I was born here. That's the reason why, la, la, la. So I think that because of that, and because of her love of acting and her love of theater specifically, I was really introduced to the theater world from a very young age. You know, I remember we would stand on the like lower price ticket line, the TKS line, and everybody be there and you get your tickets and you go to the show. And I was able to really see different worlds, different creative experiences from a young age. And like, I'll never forget seeing Bring in the Noise, Bring in the Funk. That was the first time I felt, whoa, one, I see myself up there, or I feel rhythm, I feel dance, I feel power, I feel street, I feel, you know, these different New York experiences. And so I was very attracted to that. And so now as I look back at it, it's so thrilling to be able to merge two worlds together, this kind of contemporary music world with this musical theater world.
17: Talk to me about the neighborhood. The show is called Hell's Kitchen. And it's, of course, it's cheek by jowl with what we think of in our imagination and in reality of the Great White Way, Broadway.
7: Right. And,
17: exactly. So talk to me about that side-by-sideness that you grew up with. You grew up in the middle of. You're growing up in Manhattan Plaza in Hell's Kitchen. What was the Hell's Kitchen of your childhood and adolescence? And how did it coexist with this Street of Dreams, this Broadway that you were so taken with, and that becomes the subject also of your show?
7: You're so right. And, you know, Hell's Kitchen when I was growing up was literally perfectly described in that name. Like, you know, and those who lived or walked the streets of Hell's Kitchen, I always like to say that it was the place of the have-nots. Like, it was the place where everyone who kind of didn't belong anywhere accumulated. Prostitutes, drug dealers, pimps, you know, X-rated theaters, you know, all kinds of
16: grimy Hell's Kitchen-esque vibe was all up in there. And so I think that in a lot of ways, being so close to that reality all the time, it really hardened me. It really kind of gave me a certain grit and definitely a certain way to protect myself. And I also think, to your point, there was this unique balance between that grime and then the potential of Broadway.
17: You started playing the piano, I think, at 7 years old. When did the dream of doing it as a real performer, as a professional, enter into your mind? 7 and a half?
16: Probably 4, because...
17: Even before you sat down at the keys.
16: Yeah, because I remember really being introduced to music through my very first kindergarten teacher. She was one of those people that, even to this day, she's still alive. And, you know, she was always had some scheme up her sleeve. She was going to get us to sing at the this place and get us to perform at the that place. And, you know, we always kind of had to, okay. And I think that that was a wonderful experience for me to try things that was quite nerve-wracking. But the minute I opened my mouth, I learned this song and I sang. I just felt something that I was like, this is something that takes away all the nerves, all the fear, all the things that get in our way.
17: Do you remember what you were singing at that point?
16: I do. It was Somewhere Over the Rainbow. It was for The Wizard of Oz. It was like the quintessential song that would open your mind like that. You know, it's the song we just released for Hell's Kitchen called Kaleidoscope. Is very much this Somewhere Over the Rainbow kind of feeling of, you know, your mind opening and realizing that there's more for you out there in the world.

0: This is really about a life of a young girl in her 17th year and how she is trying to find her way out from under everybody's expectations, everybody's demands, everybody's, you know, weighted things that end up on all of our shoulders. Mm. Because people really, they want to protect us, but they in a lot of ways stifle us. And so she's in that very critical time in her life. She's looking for more. She's feeling quite rebellious. She doesn't want to just be told.
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1: And she ends up being quite the mentor for her. She opens her universe to the craft of piano playing, actually. Mm. And so she's a skilled, beautiful classical pianist. And so when she hears her in the Ellington Room, which is this kind of multi-purpose room in Manhattan Plaza that really exists, she's blown away, and she feels like she's found what maybe's been calling her. Her mother's raising her as a single mother, and she is really doing everything she possibly can to hope that she could escape all the traps her mom, Jersey, has had to endure.
2: Has your mom been able to see the show?
1: Yes, she has.
2: I want to hear all about that. How did she react moment by moment? Did you sit with her?
1: Of course. Yeah. First of all, she's at the Public. While Hell's Kitchen was at the Public, she went at least 2 times a week. And she is the world's best audience member, no question. She's going to scream. She's going to yell. She's going to ooh. She's going to ah. She's going to sing as if she never saw it before.
2: It must also have been a deeply emotional, fascinating thing to cast someone to play the character that is essentially you. Tell me about...
1: You're going to stop that. I told you it's not autobiographical, and you're not going to keep saying that.
2: Yeah, I know. But on the other hand, you keep giving it away, saying how autobiographical it is, but we won't argue. Tell me about casting this
1: Allie.
2: Young actress. What was was it an audition process, or did you go to see people perform around town? How did it work?
1: Yeah, it was an audition process. We have a tremendous casting agency, and they were able to bring forth a lot of different, options. I've definitely been notoriously hard on everybody because it really has to resonate and feel pure. And so we auditioned a couple of different people, and then all of a sudden, Malia kind of showed up, and we were like, She would have this tenderness and this ability to tap into these emotional places that felt really sincere.
2: Now, any number of the songs in the show are songs that you've recorded and made hits, gigantic hits in the past, but there's also, I think, 4 new songs?
1: Yes, there are new songs, and it's been really, it's been great to kind of see what works in regards to the songs that you might be familiar with. It's also been wonderful to see what works with songs that have been in my catalog but are not the quote-unquote gigantic hits. Mm-hmm. And there's a really special way to connect with them. And in some ways, I feel, man, these songs must have been written for this.

0: Talk to me a little bit about songwriting, something that you've been doing since you're quite young. I think maybe 11 years old was the first time you were writing songs?
1: Yeah, I think you're right. 11, yes.
0: How has that process changed for you over time?
1: Surely I've definitely gotten more accustomed to how it kind of happens. At first, mostly I was writing out of pain or passion or an experience or things like that. And that's really how I always write. Mm-hmm. So that hasn't changed too much, but I do think that with growing, I learned how to just create the container for what wants to be held. And then also recognizing that through that creation, sometimes there's different ways it comes about. If anything has changed, it's that I realize that I never know how it's going to happen. Ever. Never.
0: Well, take a song, an early song like Fallen, which I think is also in the show.
1: It is. It's really cool the way we put it in there. It's totally unexpected. You've never heard it sung like this before.
0: How did it come about?
1: Like the song itself.
0: Yeah.
1: The song itself was really written. I remember writing it in my first car, which was a Mazda 626. And at the time I was living in Harlem, and I was also going back to my mother's house because she had the piano.

And I would go to my mother's house to play the piano, but I wasn't really living there anymore. And I remember feeling kind of frustrated about a very early relationship I was in. And it was like, sometimes it was so good, and then it would be like arguing and be frustrated, and it was annoying, and then I didn't get it. And then we were like, what was happening? And I remember being in my car, like feeling that back and forth and back and forth. And I remember singing this kind of hook thingy, something I was doing something, sometimes, something, and I was recording it in my phone or my voice notes. And then I got to my mother's house, and I sat at the piano, and I kind of played these basic chords. And somehow, between there and there and there, all of that emotion and feeling kind of revealed itself in this song.

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5: This is the New Yorker Radio Hour. I'm Adam Howard. We've been hearing from Alicia Keys, one of the top R&B singers of our time, with a huge string of hits and Grammy Awards. Her musical, Hell's Kitchen, which opened on Broadway, is now touring the country. It's loosely based on Keys' own experiences. The main character is a teenage girl named Allie, growing up in the gritty New York of the 1980s, falling in love with music, and wanting to get out into the world. She has a love interest, but the crucial relationship in the show is really between the girl and her protective mother. Keys herself grew up early. She had a record deal and was struggling with the music industry while she was in her teens. Here's David Remnick talking with Alicia Keys in 2024.
6: Now, you are so committed. You've been so devoted to this pursuit for such a long time. And at the same time, I think I'm getting this right. You really seriously considered getting out of the music business. There was a time that you were burned out. You booked a trip to Egypt, I think it was, only after you'd run a full marathon in Greece. What was happening with you? You would, God only knows, you had made it. Now you're trying to think about going out the back door.
7: You know, I don't know if I ever felt like I was going to not be a part of music. But I definitely, for sure, experienced a very, critical time to recognize how much you have to protect your spirit. And whether you're in music or whether you're a doctor or whether you're a hedge fund person, it doesn't matter who you are. If you're in college, you have to protect your spirit. And the world won't do it for you. They really won't. And a lot of times we're out here chasing what we think is success or what we think is a dream or whatever it is that we want to achieve. And oftentimes we're forgetting about how to continue to be a whole human being and a whole person. And at the time that you're referring to, I was so eager to be successful. I was so eager to, you know, you only get one shot at a dream. So here it is. And you see it right in front of you and you get all these opportunities and you're running after them and you say, I could do this and I could do that and I could also do that. And sure, I could do that. But I didn't really get any sleep, but I could still do it because maybe tomorrow they won't ask me again. And you have all these feelings of like fear and lack that you won't ever have the chance to do these things again. And so it depletes you. And so at that point, I was realizing that I lost a part of myself, or I had never found it yet, and I needed to slow down. Since then, I've messed it up 100,000 times more. I had no boundaries. I still didn't create space. I had people that didn't have my best interests in my world. But slowly but surely, you start to realize, you have to take control of your life.
6: But you've talked sometimes about the loss of what you've called sweet anonymity. And yet, and yet there you are, halftime at the Super Bowl, you're on concert stages, you're about to open a big show. What is that like to lose the gray zone pretty much forever? I don't know how you get that back.
7: You know, I feel like I have found a good balance. You know, I think that a lot of times I realize that it's also where you go. You know, when if I go upstate and take a hike among the trees, you know, there's a few other people on the trail and I'm just doing my thing and everybody's just trying to get
6: to
7: the top of the mountain.
6: You're a New York girl who believes in trees?
7: I do.
6: Oh, man.
7: Not in the beginning. I was like, what do you mean trees? I only know cement, concrete. No. And I hated camp. My mother would send me to camp and I'd be like, ugh.
6: Trees.
7: I don't like the bugs, the trees, the grass.
6: I'm with you.
7: But now I realize, wow, you know, you're missing out if you're not touching the grass or seeing some trees or seeing some nature. Like, that's part of how you keep on hold on to your soul and your spirit, too.
6: I have to ask you about this. There was a song that came out called Thunder on the Mountain by Mr. Dylan. Ugh. And all of a sudden, the lyrics are, I was thinking about, I won't do the voice, I'll spare you. I was thinking about Alicia Keys, couldn't keep from crying when she was born in Hell's Kitchen, and so on and so forth.

0: How did you hear that? And how did you react?
1: You know, the craziest part is that the person who told me about Bob Dylan writing a song with my name in it and Hell's Kitchen, he had a premonition of this musical that was John Mayer. And he was like, did you know that Bob Dylan wrote a song with your name in it about you? And I was like, what? What are you talking about? I had no idea, because he was so early, you know, to it, that I just it hadn't made its way to me yet. Thunder on the mountain road and a drum gonna sleep over there. And so, of course, then I'm in shock.
0: Did you meet?
1: So I'm like, I felt like we couldn't meet. I was like, there's no way we can meet. Like, if you wrote that amazing song and put me in it, I just feel like I just need to forever see you from afar and just be in awe of the greatness. So we actually didn't. We didn't.
0: Now, it's a good thing you really stuck through that hard time that you were describing earlier, because fast on its heels came tracks on Jay-Z's album, Empire State of Mind, which came out in 2009.

0: Tell me a little bit about that collaboration. You've had so many amazing collaborations. That may be the most famous single to come out of a collaboration. What was that like? What's that working process like?
1: Well, I think what was unique about that process is I was right at the precipice of making a lot of changes in my life. And, you know, sometimes there's different relationships that you have and you hold on to. And, you know, you don't know how to move from them. But during this process, I remember hearing from somebody else that Jay-Z was really trying to make sure I heard this song. And I'm like, what song? I never heard the song. And so he was saying that he was going through all the channels, all the professional channels and all the things to get me the song. And like nobody was answering him back. Like nobody was getting back to him. And so he started to think of like, well, who else can I call? Like
0: Nobody was returning his calls?
1: For what? I don't know why. Just have no idea. But like I said, there were some needs for some change. And I was just on the precipice of kind of learning that.
0: Heads were going to roll.
1: I mean, shouldn't I at least know about something coming from an esteemed, you know, friend? You know what I mean? So, anyway, of course, then I was like, are you kidding me? Let me come see you and let me listen to what it is. And I remember sitting in the room with him and he had kind of the very bare bones of the song. But immediately you could feel this energy and this great, like, uplifting triumph in the music and the song, and of course about our city, you know. But funny enough, creating that song was definitely not kind of normal. Normal to me, because I'm a kind of a true school creator where I really like to be in the room with people that I work with, that I'm creating with. I'm cutting the bass lines and I'm playing the Moog parts and I'm, you know, we're putting it all together and we're together. If we're gonna write together, we're gonna be in the same room, we're gonna be like feeling the whatever and we're gonna like create it. I really like that the best. And in this case, he was kind of on one side of the planet, I was on another side of the planet, and we had
0: and
1: to get it done.
0: You're sending files back and forth.
1: Sharing across files. Yeah. And that was one of my first experiences kind of doing it like that, which is why there's also quite a funny story that came from it, that I cut the first vocals in LA and I sent it to him. And he asked me to redo it.
0: Excuse me?
1: It was a good idea because I was sick. I was trying to get it done because he was on deadline.
0: Did you have laryngitis or something?
1: I didn't have laryngitis, but I had like a cold. And so you could hear it in my nose. Uh-huh. It sounded a little nasally. And it was just like, it just wasn't exactly right. But I just wanted to deliver.

0: Now, we've all seen read books, seen movies, heard about the bad old days of the music business. And musicians take piano lessons, they take singing lessons, they have all kinds of apprenticeships. But usually they're not trained in business. But sooner or later, if you get as big as you are, or Jay-Z, or whoever, you encounter business and the stakes are high. What's the music business like now, and what do you have to watch out for?
1: Man, the music business.
0: Let the record
1: show
0: Alicia Keys just went...
1: The music business is one of the most corrupt businesses, period. It's been that way since it started, since inception. You know, it's like, it's definitely, you know, you'll see Fortune 500 companies and, you know, really experience different businesses that are set up as businesses should be. And you can see plainly the difference in the music business, and those businesses are baffling. Like, if I have my music lawyer look at something and then I have a traditional business lawyer look at it, they will not understand why the deal is done the way it's done. They're like, why? This doesn't make any sense. So still to this day, it's a pennies business. You know, people get pennies on the dollar.
0: From streaming especially?
1: From everything. Mm-hmm. From, you know, yes, is it now even more of a smaller division? Yes, but even when records or CDs or, you know, things like that were more popular, you're still getting only a small percentage on the dollar. You're going to get maybe 17%. Even as an artist, when you have managers or business managers or, you know, all of them, they try to take 20% and 15% and 25%, and they'll take it on gross, not even on net.
0: Right.
1: So it's like, it's dangerous, and you don't know these things at first, right? You're just coming off of the street, and this is an opportunity, and somebody offered you whatever, 100,000, 200,000.
0: And you're thrilled.
1: And you're like, yes, this is great. And you don't realize you're going to spend your whole life trying to get it back.
0: You feel like you've gotten screwed over time?
1: You know, I feel that I have definitely had my share of screwings, for
0: mm-hmm.
1: sure.
0: Mm-hmm.
1: But I also feel like I have also been able to, because I'm the writer and because I'm the producer and because I'm also, you know, because I do so many sides of the creative process, it's definitely been more favorable for me. And because I've fortunately learned relatively quickly that a lot of these, you know, deals are what you create. You don't have to take a standard deal from anybody.
0: Right.
1: And so I feel like I've ended up in a place that actually is where it should be.
0: A lot has changed because of streaming. We've long ago, for the most part, the album unit has shifted over to the song unit in the way people consume music. Do you feel that influence yourself about the way you listen or the way you create?
1: I mean, I still really love creating whole projects, mm-hmm. which is another reason why I think maybe Hell's Kitchen feels so good, is because it gets to really be a whole project. That's a little bit different now in the music industry. You know, before we had a Stevie Wonder that could create a songs in the key of life that would have so much storytelling, and it would all be united
0: all
1: together,
0: yeah.
1: And you cohesive, yeah, yeah. You had to listen to the entire thing and to really get the whole message. Now there is much more of a short term mentality, and people are kind of, you know, they don't even really want to hear a song longer than 2 minutes at this point, because we're in a TikTok generation and we're in a really more short content. They call it snackable content, and people want that.
0: Right. Now, I believe that your husband is not a fan of musicals, and that your goal was to create a musical that even he would like. So, has he seen it? And have you gone over the bar?
1: He gives his thumbs up. There's been times in the past where I say, baby, let's go to Broadway and let's watch X show, X musical or whatever. And he's kind of like, I mean, I'll go with you because I love you, but I have to like be shaking him the whole time. Are you paying attention? Are you listening?
0: He's falling asleep.
1: He's falling asleep. I'm like, wake up. So he really loves this piece, and not just because he's my husband, but because he really feels like there's a place of connection. No matter what age you are, no matter what style of music you like, there's something here that really engages you and captures you. And he says, man, you did it. Like, how did you do it? You did it.
0: I wouldn't put that on the marquee. My husband even likes this.
1: And your husband might too.
0: There you go. There you go. Alicia Keys, thank you so much. I really appreciate it.
1: Thank you so much, David. Great talking to you. Thank you for some very thought-provoking questions. I appreciate it. It's like this, they belong
2: in a Guinness. R&B superstar Alicia Keys. She created the musical Hell's Kitchen with a book by Christopher Diaz. The show is making a national tour, and it's in Reno, Nevada this weekend. 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Stick around. 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
2: This is the New Yorker Radio Hour. I'm Adam Howard, sitting in today for David Remnick. Fred Armisen has a thing about sound. You might have heard his bit where he claims to be able to imitate every accent in American speech.
8: Yeah, Pittsburgh, yins go there. Yins go there to Pittsburgh. And then down to Baltimore, motor oil. I always think motor oil. Baltimore, motor oil. Then down to Virginia. Virginia's.
2: And on Saturday Night Live, he co-wrote the recurring sketch about how people talk in Los Angeles.
9: Get back on San Vicente, take it to the 10, then switch over to the 405 North and let it dump you out into Mulholland where you belong.
2: Armisen even made an album called 100 Sound Effects. The track titles are like little punchlines. Glass falls but doesn't break. Music store around Christmas. Last summer, the New Yorker's Michael Shulman met up with Fred Armisen, and they went out to do some sound recording of their own on the summer streets of New York.
10: Well, hi.
11: Hi.
10: So I played this album for myself and my cat last night. Mm-hmm. She was confused.
11: Uh-huh.
10: There are no birds on it, I don't think, so she was not that interested.
11: That'd have to be a separate album for animals, because they're a different audience.
10: Okay, so let's start with the basics. Like, what is this thing, and how did you come to do it, 100 Sound Effects?
11: It was kind of like I was lamenting that there aren't sound effects albums in our lives as much, or in my life. I feel like they just used to exist more, or they were more present. Like, there'd be like a Halloween one. You'd just see them everywhere. It was like the thought, I was like, oh, I should make one. Just like the titles of the ones that used to exist were always like, you know, door closing, you know, there'd be like some street sounds, sirens, like airplane sounds and stuff. So it was just from that. I was like, well, what would a new version of it be like? And instead of just, you know, taking out my phone and just recording stuff, I wanted to treat it properly. Like, let me go to a recording studio and really do it. Let me try to mimic some things that I've heard before. And it really kind of took about a year of booking more time at a studio and then a few things out on the street, but it was mostly studio stuff.
10: Well, when you picture people listening to this album, what do you picture? Are people like sitting and listening very intently, or is it background noise, or is
11: it? In reality, I picture someone playing it for their friend.
10: Oh, that's
11: like,
10: fun.
11: It's more like, hey, look what just came out. And so not going through the whole thing, but just playing little parts of it, you know, and then it looks good in the record collection. So it's like not in the music section. It's like, oh, then here's a sound effects record that actually came out more recently.
10: Right. Well, I mean, it's like a novelty item.
11: Kind of.
10: But also maybe practical.
11: That would be a dream.
10: I mean, you mentioned the sort of classic sound effects albums that you used to see. Did you like own them growing up? Did you own these?
11: Only Halloween ones. I remember a ghoul sounds, you know. And I guess they'd be used for, you know, haunted mansion amusement, you know, like during Halloween. Oh, actually, I had a G.I. Joe single, the toy G.I. Joe's, and I think those were heavy on sound effects. And they weren't advertised that way, but there was a lot of, like, crawling through the dirt kind of stuff.
10: War sounds for toys.
11: Or adventure sounds.
10: Oh, yeah, yeah.
11: Gotta grab this rock. Yeah, almost got it. And that kind of thing.
10: Wow, it is a lost art form, truly.
11: Yeah.
10: So the sounds are subdivided. Was that where you started, kind of like thinking about different scenarios in life, like a plane or a music store or stuff like that?
11: Yeah, like I started with all the music stuff because, like, that's easy. I wanted to do someone tuning a guitar and it's in tune except for when they strum it, it's out of tune. That happens sometimes to guitar players. We're like, I just tuned it. Why is it still out of tune?
10: Okay, well, let's hear that one.

0: Yeah, it's just something that happened. So it started there because those are easy to record. Just, mm-hmm. you know, set up an amp and everything. So the music ones were just, it was a good starting point.
1: Well, yeah, and you, I think before you were in comedy, you were in a punk band.
0: Yeah.
1: And people know you're a drummer. You were in Trench Mouth, a punk band, starting in the 80s. So I imagine that you just lived a lot of your life around the sounds of bands doing their work.
0: Yeah, and there's so much sound checking. So much of your life is just sound checks.
1: Sorry, this is the sound of a New Yorker writer writing down what you're wearing. Flannel shirt.
0: And this sound is my reaction as I look down to my shirt.
1: Black pants. Okay, I got it. So you also did things out in the field. Can you tell me about sort of where you went out to record more organically?
0: I spent some time in Ireland working, and there were sounds of parts of the kitchen, you know, the washing machine, the dryer, that to me sounded very European.
1: Oh, really?
0: Like opening doors. Like there's this different sound to even a front door. There's like it's like a lever, and it's like hardwood. So there's no way to recreate that. So with that, I used a portable recorder and just did, you know, front door opening, fob opening the building door. And then I recorded the washing machine and the dryer because I think their dryers are just very different to ours. Like there's usually one unit that does the same thing. It's way at the end.
1: Yeah, European small dryer with some confusion.
0: Yeah.
1: Okay, let's listen to that because now I'm really curious what this dryer sounds like. Oh, that's an interesting little beep thing, yeah.
0: Yeah, what does that mean?
2: This triangle.
1: That's you giving up? Like, what's going on?
0: No, this really happened where, I mean, I was recreating it, but I couldn't figure out how to unlock it. I was like, it says it's done. Why won't it open?
1: Huh. Whoa, what was that?
0: No idea.
1: The dryer just making a move?
0: No idea. And these are new machines.
1: That is mysterious. Oh my God. That was like an alien landing. That was really unsettling.
0: That's something I wouldn't be able to do in a studio. It's just so specific to being there. That the things like that I had to do there.
1: So you grew up in Long Island. Are there particular sounds that you associate with where you grew up?
0: Yeah, definitely. There were like a lot of like delis and pizza places, and opening those doors, there was a jingle usually.
1: Mm-hmm.
0: Sound.
1: It's like how The Sopranos ends.
0: Oh, that's right.
1: Spoiler alert. But like the last thing you see is Tony looking up and the door jingles,
0: yeah.
1: Right? Are you in general like someone who is sensitive to sound more than other people, do you think? I mean, are you always that aware of it?
0: I can't compare myself to other people, but I would say that it's like a major part of my life and maybe my career in a way that like what, you know, got me there is like more about sound and the sound of an accent.
1: Mm-hmm. Which chicken and egg is it? Do you think that you were sensitive to noises and that got you interested in listening to how accents sound?
0: Or yeah,
1: was it
0: definitely.
1: Being a actor who had to do accents got you more sensitive to
0: listening? No, it's the first version.
1: Hmm.
0: My parents weren't American. They became American, but my dad's from Germany and my mom's from Venezuela, and we lived in Brazil for a little while. So there was a lot of sort of relearning of how people talk, especially moving to New York. Like New York has a very specific way that the people sound. So it was like, it was easier to notice. Because of my life, it was easier to notice that people sounded different.
1: What were the sounds of Brazil?
0: God, it was so different. First of all, As cliche as it might sound, the sound of the music in the streets, because they had samba schools, not educational schools, samba being like a school, meaning a group of percussionists. And we lived right near Copacabana Beach, and somewhere around December or so, they'd start rehearsing. So that's one sound you would hear, is like the sound of drums. Mm. TV sounded really different. And the Brazilian kids, so we spoke English and we went to an American school.
1: How old were you when you lived in Brazil?
0: I was like 7 and 8 or something. Uh-huh. But the kids, not in a mean way, would make fun of kids who spoke English, the Brazilian kids, and they would mimic us. And so we'd be talking, and they'd be like, they would say, like, like, that was their version of what we sounded like.
1: Huh, right.
0: And, yeah, it just, everything sounded different there.
1: What about SNL? Does SNL have particular sounds, like sets moving and stuff that stuck with you?
0: SNL has such a specific sound that it's what I picture most with the, because I love SNL, with the cold open. There's like this hiss right at the cold open. It's, I don't know, it's the sound, I don't know what it comes from, the mics being on or something. So you hear the audience giggle a little, but then there's this like, whoosh, and it's only SNL where you're like, they're about to start the cold open. It's a, must be half a second, but there's a sound that's like, it begins this way.
1: Right, right. Well, Fred, I'm hoping that we can head out and do some field work right now.
0: Sure.
1: If you're up for that. You up for that?
0: I'm up for it.
1: All right.
0: And sometimes elevator conversation sounds like this. New York is like almost too easy in that there's so many sounds going on at the same time. But I think maybe we could do a good job of like maybe finding some specifics. So we're in a deli, and this is the sound of a busy deli. So we're at an ATM. We're getting the hitting of buttons and numbers. This is getting out cash. This is looking through a cooler for a soda that isn't there, like a drink that you can't find. You're going through. You're like, oh, they're out of whatever.
1: Mm-hmm.
0: So this is someone looking through it. Good. We could do, I found what I was looking for.
1: Oh, yeah, let's do that. Okay.
0: So that'll add a vocal quality to it.
1: Okay.
0: There we go. This is someone from Philadelphia, and they're ordering crepes.
3: Hi. Can I just get the lemon crepe, please?
0: So we're going into a tunnel, one of those like sort of overpass things in Central Park. So what you hear is violin or fiddle player in the distance coming closer. So we're passing a fiddle player.
1: Okay, so we're coming up on something very particular to Central Park South.
0: Right.
1: What do we have here?
0: We've got a horse and carriage. Now, I don't want to do anything to alarm the horse.
1: No.
0: But the horse is just being really quiet.
1: Yeah.
0: So there's...
1: Should we ask this guy?
0: Ask him. We wanted to get a sound of a clop, but I don't want to affect the horse. Okay, okay, great. It's okay, it's okay.
1: Okay. Horse, do you have anything to say? Okay, okay, we'll leave him alone. Very quiet horse. We have nothing from this horse.
0: Let's see, let's maybe wait here a moment.
1: There's a guy patting
0: his stomach.
1: In
0: case
1: some
0: horses do go by. Because now I'm dead set on it.
1: Can we, we're just getting some sound effects around New York. Do you, what about clopping his hoof? Is that okay? Okay.
0: I think it's a no.
1: That's a no, yeah. No, that's all right. Okay. We don't want to bother you. It's fine.
0: Wonder if we could fake clopping sounds. Just as a sense of... It might fail, right? Like, maybe we won't get it.
1: Oh, I have something.
0: Yeah. Let's say that we had...
1: Here, sunglasses case.
0: This is great. So let's say... I'm going to go on that wood over there. Let's say we had, like, a directive that we had to get clopping noises and we're not allowed back unless we get something.
1: Mm-hmm.
0: So let's fool our boss, so to speak.
1: Okay.
0: Hey,
4: Maybe I'll go slower.
5: That's pretty good.
1: That's not bad, right?
5: Layer it with a little, like, here.
4: Yeah, or maybe...
5: I have another plastic four.
4: That'll hurt, so yes.
5: It's for this plastic thing.
4: Yeah, yeah, is it? Yeah, yeah. But, okay, so let's start at the top. So this is horses clopping in Central Park, and I'll try to mimic that one.

0: Thank you.
1: That was amazing, because right as you were doing that, we should note, an actual horse and carriage went by, and you just mimicked the exact rhythm of what you were hearing.
2: Yeah.
1: With a couple of glasses cases and equipment cases on this
3: piece of wood.
1: Wooden banister thing.
2: You never know.
1: Okay.
2: Could be usable.
0: The horse looked over.
2: Like, yeah.
1: The horse was like, is that my wife?
2: Or are you making fun of me? You think I'm a joke?
4: Comedian Fred Armisen, talking with staff writer Michael Shulman last year. Armisen's album 100 Sound Effects came out on Drag City Records. I'm Adam Howard. This is the New Yorker Radio Hour. Thanks for listening. David Remnick will be back next week.
1: Oh, should we maybe just get this?
2: Sure.
1: This horse going by? Excellent.
0: Now we can compare.
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7: 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Extreme heat in the valley tomorrow with a forecast high of 113 degrees. An extreme heat warning takes effect for Phoenix tomorrow through Thursday evening. 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
9: Hey, I'm Ali Hassan in for Tom Power. Welcome to Q. Amy Lee and Evanescence are back. Tom chats with Amy about finding new creative energy, working with two of the most sought-after producers in modern rock, and falling in love again with the music that propelled Evanescence into superstardom over two decades ago. I think it's all worked out because based on my research, thank you Reddit Threads, fans are calling this new album Sanctuary their best work since their breakthrough record in 2003. Plus, Oyin Oladejo stars in a new production of Medusa. It's an original, immersive production that's one of the most anticipated stage shows of the year. You're going to hear why. That is all coming up on Q.

0: Live from NPR News, I'm Giles Snyder. Senate Democratic leader Chuck Schumer and local party leaders are calling for Graham Platner to drop out of the Senate race in Maine after a sexual assault allegation reported by Politico. Platner is facing incumbent Republican Susan Collins, and Democrats see the race as key to winning control of the Senate. Platner denying the allegation, as NPR's Elena Moore reports.
1: Politico's story details an account made by a former girlfriend of Platner who alleges that in 2021, Platner entered her home in rural Maine and intoxicated and forced her to have sex with him, despite her repeatedly saying no. NPR has not independently verified those claims, and Platner has denied them, though he also says in a statement that he's taking time to, quote, reflect on the best path forward. Platner is now facing louder calls to suspend his bid, with top backers pulling their endorsements, including California Congressman Ro Khanna, who wrote, quote, sexual assault or violence against women is a red line. Elena Moore, NPR News.
0: President Trump is aboard Air Force One on his way to Turkey for a NATO summit where the war in Ukraine will likely be high on the agenda. Trump said Monday that a resolution to the war is getting closer. NPR's Charles Maines is in Moscow.
2: I think that's an inflection point of sorts here. You know, Putin is clearly under pressure by some in his government, by his economic team, and increasingly the public, to bring this war to a close or at least sell a victory to the public, even if it falls short of stated objectives. The problem here is there's another faction, the nationalists, who want him to bring this war to an end through victory, through escalation, through hitting Ukraine harder, and through threatening Europe and NATO more directly. And if anything, I think these latest attacks on Kyiv suggests President Putin might just be listening to them.
0: The NATO summit comes a day after Russia launched another missile and drone attack on Kyiv that killed at least 22 people. President Trump expected to meet on the sidelines with Ukraine's Volodymyr Zelensky, who is urging U.S. and European partners to boost Ukraine's air defenses. Billions of Trump accounts now active for families across the U.S. The accounts invest $1,000 in stocks for some children to be used later in life. Here's NPR's Stephen Pasaha.
3: From the Oval Office, President Trump rang the opening bell for both the NASDAQ and the New York Stock Exchange. Markets opened for the first time since the Trump accounts launched on the 4th of July.
4: So today, with the ringing of the opening bell for the stock market, those accounts will now begin to grow right along with our booming economy.
3: Any U.S. citizen born between 2025 and the end of 2028 is eligible to get $1,000 in a Trump account. The money will initially be invested in an index fund that tracks the S&P 500 and can't be withdrawn until the child turns 18. Parents who haven't already signed up can do that at TrumpAccounts.gov. Stephen Misaha, NPR News.
0: This is NPR News. Two people reported dead in southern China where a tropical storm has forced tens of thousands to be evacuated. Footage from state broadcaster CCTV shows cars submerged up to their roofs and rescuers using inflatable boats to reach people trapped by floodwater. Also, eastern China is on alert for a super typhoon. U.S.'s run at the World Cup has come to an end. Belgium eliminated the U.S. men's team 4-1. In Monday night's round of 16 match in Seattle, Belgium advancing to the quarterfinals. White House urging Congress to stop a ban on hemp products nationwide from going into effect in November. Some southern states already banned the selling or growing of certain types of hemp for THC. Mariana Bacchial, member station WPLN, reports that Tennessee farmers who once relied on the cash crop are pivoting.
5: Hemp farmers largely agree that the market needed some more regulation.
6: There's not a person in this industry that didn't know this day was coming.
5: That's Bill Corbin, who switched to growing a fiber variety of hemp. He says he appreciates lawmakers trying to close a loophole that allowed recreational hemp, but he's worried about consumers who use it medicinally.
6: Take me, for example. I'm an older person. I have issues with arthritis. I rely heavily on full-spectrum CBD tinctures.
5: Full spectrum CBD has THC in it. And older people like Corbin, who use it for pain management, make up a big share of an industry that might not be around come November.
0: I'm Giles Snyder. This is NPR News.
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You're listening to Q from CBC on public radio in the United States and across North America on SiriusXM 169. I'm Ali Hassan, sitting in for Tom Power. All right, if you grew up in the 2000s and you were just a little bit heartbroken, or you just had a collection of black eyeliner, this might stir up a few memories.

little embarrassed to think about how many times I belted that song out at the top of my lungs? That is My Immortal by the band Evanescence. Those haunting vocals you hear are frontwoman Amy Lee, who at the time that she recorded those vocals was only 19 years old. Amy Lee co-founded the band with guitarist Ben Moody after the two of them met at Christian Youth Camp. And together they wrote the record Fallen that launched Evanescence into global stardom and became one of the best-selling albums of the 21st century. Not many artists can say their songs crossed over to having a billion streams, but Amy Lee can. In fact, two of Evanescence's songs have had over 1 billion streams. But just as the band was starting to break through, Ben Moody left. And as painful as that was, for years, Amy Lee wanted to move forward and not back. More than two decades since the split, Evanescence has a new lineup of band members and a new perspective. This latest album is called Sanctuary, and on it, Amy is revisiting the band's painful history and returning to the sounds and emotions that defined it. Here's a bit of it.

0: Oh, yeah, that's a return to form. That is Who Will You Follow by Evanescence off their latest record, Sanctuary. Fans have embraced it as a return to the band's roots. But for Amy Lee, it wasn't about recreating the past, but more about making peace with it. To help her get there, she worked with two of the most sought-after producers in modern rock, Jordan Fish and Zach Cervini, who have worked with folks like Halsey, Machine Gun Kelly, and Good Charlotte. And Tom Bauer spoke with Amy Lee about that journey. He started by asking her about this song and the meaning behind it, and why it struck a chord with Evanescence's most devoted fans.
1: I was reading about that song, and one thing kept on coming up, which is that, like, I wanted to write a song that met the moment. I was thinking about the moment that we're in. That's one of the things that inspired that song. What moment specifically are you talking about?
2: Oh, you know, a lot of it for me, I remember we were writing the song, and that chorus emerged right away. And I was like, I feel like this is like social media. Like, social media is a vampire. It just sucks your soul and your time and your energy. Like, I sit there and you just end up down this rabbit hole. And there's so many things, real things in the world, you know, that are just devastating doom and frustrating. And you get in the cycle of social media where it's just feed, feed, feed, feed, feed. And then all of a sudden 2 hours is gone and you just feel completely drained and useless and hopeless. Put the phone down. And like, get to work. Like, we need to focus. We need to know what's going on. But I think more than anything in this world of fake propaganda and fake information and AI and everything else, I think we're all really craving a real human connection. So I guess the song for me is a lot about what's real, breaking through the lies, breaking through the madness, and finding our humanity again, and finding each other so we can rise up out of this mess.
1: Let me give you the surprise I had for you. Watch this.
2: Okay.
3: Woo! Yeah, all in the street. They are going for it.
4: I'm having flashbacks to my youth.
5: Oh my gosh, she's so beautiful.
6: I can't.
4: Yes!
1: That is the collection of fan response to the first time they're hearing that song. What goes through your mind seeing that?
2: No, I just feel happy. I remember all these moments when we were in there working on the music, and I just remember thinking to myself, like, oh, I can't wait for them to hear this. They're going to love this so much. It's great to see it in real life.
1: What do you make of the reactions that are like, oh, I'm back to being 14 again, or like Evanescence is back? Because when I was listening to the record, and I'm really cautious around how I ask this question, it's a very modern record. It's a new sound for you. But I felt like for the first time in a long time, I did hear sort of the antecedents of some of the early Evanescence records. Like, am I onto something? Were you sort of going down that route?
2: Yeah, it's not like we had a plan for that. It's not like, okay, this is what we're going to do this record. I can't really work that way that well. It's better for me if we just start making noise and emoting and creating stuff and, you know, working with different people that inspire us. And for me, I just kind of have to follow the muse. And naturally, this time around, that happened. It's just a truly full circle moment where I feel like there are certain aspects of our early music of Fallen that I really had to branch out from. But this time we were in the room with the right people who loved and respected our band, you know, from early days and their influential years, that we all kind of like just dove into it that way. And it really did make me remember what I love so much about some things that I walked away from before.
1: That's so interesting. Do you have any idea what happened?
2: Like, the first seed that was planted at the 20-year mark. So Fallen had its 20-year anniversary in 2023. So I went into my attic and like pulled out boxes with videotapes. Like, we used to have, I had an old camcorder when we went on our first tour, old demo like cassettes. I used to always record lyric ideas and stuff in a voice note in like a micro cassette because we didn't have iPhones yet. Having to go back into that world, and it's not that I've ever left Fallen. Like, we've been playing shows all this time and we always honor those songs. Like, for me, a lot of it has become so much more about the fans. So anyway, having to go back and revisit that time and those recordings, it made me like step back into the shoes of my 20-year-old self. I was going through a lot back then, heavy and amazing. just big extremes. And I was really young, so it was extra just, you know. So I had to face some things from a new perspective that I honestly had forgotten.
1: Yeah, nice to get some distance, though, right? Nice to when things that seem so heavy, and then you're 20 years on, or you have kids, or whatever.
2: Well,
1: like,
2: yeah,
1: you get a bit of perspective on it.
2: Yeah, but you know, those that moment was so big in my life; it shapes you. And something that I have learned: who you are and like who you become, your character is a product of both, you know, just who you are, who you're born to be, but also the things that happen to you. And it's really hard. And it's really an important challenge to try not to become a product of what you're running away from. There's a song on the album called Forever Without You. And I can't go into too much detail. Honestly, if you listen to Forever Without You, you will hear the details.
1: And I've read the Reddit threads and all that stuff. And there's a lot of speculation about that song. Yeah.
2: So for me, like writing that song, having that moment, I was going through all those things and I just sat down at the keyboard and that song happened.

0: washing away of whatever last thing was stuck there, the last block. And once that song was there, then we really began our writing journey for the rest of the album. And then next most important piece is partway through the writing and recording process, we hooked up with Zach Cervini and Jordan Fish. And they...
1: Hi, I'm Tiara Vian. 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
1: So for the radio and podcast listeners, can you tell us what I just showed you?
2: Yeah, that was us when I was in high school at Vino's Pizza and Bar in Little Rock, Arkansas. And the woman to my right, her name is Stephanie Pierce. She was in my choir. She was our best soprano. So when you hear like old things on our pre-fallen material where there's like a choir in the background, I got a few of the best girls out of choir and had them like come over and we'd layer our voices. And she was a good friend. She was really sweet. And she did a few shows with us, but we only played, I think it was 12 shows like that before we got signed and really built a band. It's sweet to see it. It's so innocent.
1: But would you have been able to watch that a few years ago?
2: Yeah, I've seen that. That probably came from my parents.
1: Yeah, your dad was a radio host, like a radio DJ,
2: yeah.
1: Right?
2: Yes, 30 years.
1: What kind of music did he play?
2: All kinds. Sort of like from oldies to pop rock to easy listening. We moved around a lot because of my dad's job.
1: Did he have a radio name?
2: John Lee.
1: Okay, his name was his name.
2: John Lee in the Morning, 97ZOK.
1: That was very impressive.
2: Yeah.
1: The thing about being in that part of the industry, speaking of knowing how the sausage is made, is the folks on the radio side really do know, and they really see how did he feel about his daughter going into that world of being a professional musician?
2: Oh, he was so proud.
1: Oh, yeah?
2: Definitely cautious for me and protective in the beginning, just worried for me and making sure that I was cared for because I was a teenager. When we got signed, and I went to college for one semester in Tennessee, and then we got a record deal and left, and he was like, okay, you know, I had to just like wave goodbye and let me go leave town and then, you know, get on a bus and go on tour with a bunch of guys. I know that was hard. My parents were so proud. I mean, my dad was in a band more than being a DJ. He started off, you know, being in a rock band.
1: What was his band called?
2: It was called the Hard Luck Band. They played covers and originals. My dad was like the lead singer and the guitar player. Oh my God. My dad was on the Gong Show.
1: You know, no
2: the Gong
1: way. Show? Really? The Gong Show?
2: He won the Gong Show.
1: No way.
2: Yeah, you can find it online. It's John Lee. He sang Desperado.
3: To all my Desperado friends out there, here comes John Lee.

0: Well, it's hard to lose the Gong Show when you sing Desperado, to be fair.
1: He's really good. But it's funny because you look at him back then, I think it was like 1980 or 1979. He just looks like me with a mustache. Like, it's the same. It's so funny.
0: Man, can I just say this? You were a baby when all this stuff happened. Like, I think I remember when Bring Me to Life and I Love Going Under.

0: I remember when those songs came out. And I mean, I think I thought you were, like, how old were you when it all really happened, when the songs blew up?
1: You know the album cover of Fallen?
0: Yeah.
1: That was my 21st birthday.
0: Man, so let me just give people an idea, if they're just listening to this, what we're talking about here. Fallen, today there are two songs off that record with more than 1 billion streams. There's only like a couple of hundred songs at all with more than 1 billion streams. And Evanescence has two of them. You won Best New Artist at the Grammys. You won Best Hard Rock Performance. I don't even know how to ask you what I want to know, but can you tell us what it's like to be in the middle of all that?
1: Back then?
0: Yeah.
1: Terrifying. You know how when you're so aware of yourself and in your peak insecurity, I guess for most people, obviously not everybody, like when you're in high school, like what the other kids in school think of you. It was like that on just like a really, really massive scale. Like I had to get strong kind of quickly, naturally. Like I'm a very sensitive person. So I just had to toughen up fast. When there's big numbers like that involved, there's money involved. So some of the people like on our team in my world that were, you know, representing us, it was hard to trust people. It was hard to know like whose best interest they really had when they were pushing me so hard.

0: and just with things that were going down. So it was a huge learning experience, and it was scary. And I, you know, the second album, The Open Door, I dove right into that. Like, I suddenly had a new vault of inspiration talking about my feelings about exposure and trust. So it was, it's just always been a really precious gift for me to be able to write music, be able to make music and express myself and get all those inner things that feel like they're bubbling too high to release out onto the surface and turn them into something beautiful, and actually find out that that's something that could even do that for other people makes it even better, because it's not just a me, me, me. It's not all about myself, because I kind of hate that too. It's just been just a really beautiful thing to be able to make something that creates peace and, like, I don't know, love and release.
1: I'm Ali Hassan. You're listening to Q. You're in the middle of Tom Power's conversation with the frontwoman of the rock band Evanescence, Amy Lee. You've been listening to them talk about Evanescence's new album, Sanctuary, which some fans have said really captures the spirit of their early years. A lot has changed since the band's first album more than two decades ago, but there are certain songs from that first record, Fallen, that they will still play at every show, like this one.

0: That is Evanescence's Bring Me to Life, one of the biggest songs on the planet, with more than 3 billion streams across platforms. Now, if you've ever wondered about the rapper on the track, that is Paul McCoy. And in the next part of this conversation, Tom and Amy get into how Paul ended up on the song after a fight between Lee and her record label, where she threatened to walk away from it all.
1: But we were coming up in a time where what was happening, you know, like what was trending was nu metal, which had, it was dude driven. It was all guys. And then we had this sound that didn't sound like that in the vocal. It was a female voice for a change. But I think that typical industry headspace is like, we need a, I kept hearing this word, point of entry. Like there needs to be some familiar thing that somebody can grab onto and go, oh, it's like the female Linkin Park, or it's like the female this or that. And I just absolutely hated that. I was like, you're watering it down. You're cheapening it. You're not being brave. You're being scared. It turned into this fallout fight where they're like, well, forget it then. You're shelved. You're not going to make an album. Go home. And we went home from LA, and I'd already left home and said goodbye to my parents and everything. And I had to go back to my parents' house.
2: It was that important to them that they were willing to like shelve the record if you didn't.
1: Well,
2: have
1: that was what they postured. We stood up right back. So we went home for a whopping 3 weeks. And then they called and they're like, okay, all right, look. Because the original thing wasn't about just Bring Me to Life. They wanted us to hold auditions and hire a rapper to like be in the band for like 10 out of 12 songs.
2: Oh,
1: like,
2: it wasn't that they just wanted on this song, they wanted a vocalist.
1: It was
2: that
1: it was like,
2: they wanted someone to join the band.
1: Change who you are.
2: Oh, go. Oh, boy.
1: That's why I was like, absolutely not. My biggest fear was that we were going to be a one-hit wonder, that people are going to hear that one song that was different from everything else that we were ever going to do next. And then they, you know, it's like a bait and switch. Then they would hear the rest of our music and be like, oh, that's not what I thought it was. Like, you lied.
2: Yeah.
1: It was a hard thing for everybody back then, even the artists, the famous ones that wanted to do it, their representation advised them not to, because chick rock band thing wasn't going to
2: No
1: work.
2: Way.
1: Yeah. So they all get on stage with us now, you know. And it's a great, beautiful full circle culture show. But anyway, like all that to say, as much as I resisted, Paul McCoy from 12 Stones was on our record label and he came by and he was great at it. It always felt like a concession to me to have to do it at all. But it was like, if we have to do this, we're going to make it great. We're going to control it. I wrote the rap part. I remember like Paul being so sweet and like understanding and excited for us. For years, I've had to tell the story that I never get time to tell the end of, and it makes him sound like the bad guy. He was absolutely a hero in the story to make it as positive of an experience as it possibly could have been for me. And then it definitely flew higher than anybody expected it to, and we overcame it.
2: So this is a Canadian show, by the way. And I don't know if anyone told you. Okay, making sure you know. And given that this is a Canadian show, I have I'm actually bound by the government of Canada to mention your most recent Canadian connection with that song, which is Toronto's own Nathan Fielder and his series, The Rehearsal. Season 2, Episode 3 explores the theory that one of your songs, that song, helped Sully Sullenberger safely land on the Hudson River because for 23 seconds he didn't have any communication with the control tower.
3: But the chorus to Evanescence's Bring Me to Life just happens to be exactly 23 seconds long.
2: Did you know how it was going to be used when you signed off on it being used in Nathan's song?
1: I just signed off. I knew who he was. And the description was really wild and vague. And I was just like, I don't know what this is. But
2: was the description like, I'm going to land a plane in the water?
1: Yeah. What a wild, amazing show. I cried. The only context missing from your clip is that he wrote a book, Sully the Pilot, and mentioned only a few bands and mentioned that he was a big fan of ours. So I think it is a kind of a leap to go to in that moment, you know, that's what helped him land the plane. Who knows? But hey, we know it was in his heart. So
2: what's the song you're most, I can maybe kind of guess it, but what's the song that you're most, from the new record that you're most, maybe, you know, that feeling when you're about to do a gig and you're excited and nervous about it, the same song? You're like excited about it, but you also know it takes a little bit of work. It's a little bit more on a tightrope, but you're excited to try. You're not dreading it. Is there a song like that for you in the store?
1: I hate to keep spotlighting the same thing, but probably Forever Without You.
2: Oh, interesting. Why are you nervous about that one?
1: Oh, it's a Just saying.
2: Yeah.
1: Like that. I mean, it's beautiful. Like, it's such a beautiful release from my heart to get it out. But it's also very personal in front of thousands of people.
2: Yeah.
1: And you mentioned the word tightrope. And there's nothing but me and the piano, and Emma's doing some background vocals. So that big sustained note that is the chorus is completely exposed. You're either going to hit it or you're not.
2: Last question. I know you're a big Legend of Zelda fan.
1: Yeah.
2: What do you name your horse?
1: Oh, they're usually food names. Like, I usually like kind of look at the coloring of the horse and like, well, there's got to always be an Epona. Like,
2: my wife also keeps an Epona. I never do. I always change Epona's name. You name the other horses after food?
1: Like butterbeer or like Oreo.
2: Oh,
1: something
2: nice.
1: Food.
2: I always name them after my pets.
1: You got a lot of horses? You like the equestrian part of The Legend of Zelda?
2: I mean, I kind of like The Legend of Zelda. My wife has a Legend of Zelda purse. She has a Make It Rain t-shirt, which is the rain song ocarina.
1: Oh, that's so cool.
2: Yeah, she's a very, very big Legend of Zelda.
1: The Song
2: fan.
1: Of Storms.
2: The Song of Storms.
1: Yeah.
2: Amy, lovely to meet you, and congrats on the record.
1: Thanks so much. It's great talking to you.
2: Amy Lee of Evanescence. The new album is called Sanctuary. It's excellent. It's out everywhere now.
0: Coming up on the show, a new play in Toronto is reimagining the ancient Greek myth of Medusa and giving her a voice. The award-winning actor Oyin Oladejo is playing the snake-haired lead, and she'll be here to talk about the play and why this show stares deeply into female fury. I'm Ali Hassan in for Tom Power. More Q after this.
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0: I'm Ali Hassan, sitting in for Tom Power. You're listening to Q. She is one of Greek mythology's most notorious monsters, the Gorgon Medusa, famous for her snake hair and a look that can turn anyone to stone. So jealous of both those things. But she's a character so monstrous that what goes on behind those eyes, her own thoughts and feelings, that's all kind of been overlooked in the stories. But now, a new work by the Canadian playwright Erin Shields is filling in some of those blanks and giving Medusa and the snakes on her head a voice. Now, clearly this is not a classic retelling of the Greek myth. Erin's play blurs time and locations. It's ancient and modern all at the same time. And the result is a raw, energizing look at female fury. And it's a play with a very unique approach. The production uses special headsets to plug the audience directly into the inner thoughts of Medusa, which makes the play a truly immersive and original experience. Oyin Oladejo, the Dora-winning actor, is taking on the role of Medusa. You might also know Oyin as Officer Joanne Owashikun, a.k.a. Owo, from Star Trek Discovery. And Oyin joined Tom Power in the Q studio to talk about this new play and what she saw of herself in this infamous Greek monster. Here is their conversation.
2: How are you?
6: I am good. Thank you.
2: How are you holding up? Thanks for coming in. We were talking about, do you mind talking, your voice is a little bit.
6: It is a bit. It took a toll during the tech week, but I'm getting it back slowly.
2: I remember when I was at a folk festival one time, there was a, by the way, this is the earliest interview I've ever brought up a folk festival, but don't worry, I do it in every interview. Someone was wearing a chalkboard around their neck and it said, I am on vocal rest. Don't talk to me.
6: Nice. I think that's what I need to do.
2: Or a t-shirt or something like that. You know, I'm on, and it's weird all the time. No one will ever talk to you.
6: Even when I go for auditions, just say I'm not talking right now.
2: Oh, she's so silent. Good. Yeah. Give it to her. Did you, I mean, I tried to give a little bit of the Coles notes there. And I, when Erin Shields came in to talk about her last work, I said, I mean, I think all I know about Medusa is she turns people into stone and she has snakes in her hair. Mm-hmm. And I said, can you tell me a little bit more about Medusa, Erin? And Erin said, she turns people into stone. She has snakes in her hair. What did you know about Medusa before this role came your way?
6: She has snakes in her hair and she turns people into stone.
2: Is that all you knew, really?
6: That's
2: it. Yeah, yeah, yeah.
6: And that I've seen pictures of her on, I don't know, people wear photos of her or have tattoos of her and things like that. But beyond that, I didn't know anything about her. And even when I started to do research, there really isn't any backstory to her apart from the curse that Athena put on her because Poseidon violated her space or something.
2: What was interesting to you about her when you took on the role?
6: I saw myself.
2: Really?
6: Yeah. I saw someone that...
2: Should I avert my eyes right now?
6: Please don't look at me. You will turn to stone. No, but I saw myself in her and I saw people, humans.
2: How did you see yourself in her?
6: I think I came to Canada when I was 16 and I had to go through a complete... like reworking of what it meant to be a human in the world, because I had never left Nigeria, meeting a new culture and all these things. And so I started to face certain issues that I felt like I couldn't share. And so I just suppressed them and I just kept myself. And I lived in isolation for a very long time. I had friends, but never actually shared things with them.
2: Do you mind if I ask what you were, you don't have to tell me, but what you were tamping down, what you were pushing down?
6: My fire. Mm-hmm. So if I had an issue with something, I was the type of vocal person that I would speak up, but it felt like the environments that I was in was not welcoming to speaking your truth. Mm. It dealt with a lot of racism stuff, like subdued racism stuff that you just felt you couldn't share because...
2: Push it down.
6: Yeah, just push it down just to get along and all these things and several other things. And I think I lived in isolation for a very, very long time. And I saw that in Medusa. Like, she lived in isolation. She didn't go out killing people. They say she's a monster, but she didn't go out killing people. They came into her space. She didn't go out looking for people to look at to turn to stone. Mm. So I felt like she is, she's the consequence of things that has happened to her. And so if you've lived in isolation for a very long time, something bursts through, you become something else, you become someone else. And I felt like there was a part of me I saw in Medusa and it wanted to burst free. All the things that I had suppressed wanted to just burst free. And I felt like this is an opportunity to actually allow that happen.
2: So hold on. Yes. Are you saying that you yourself, through a myriad factors, racism or even just needing to sort of the expectations on you to sort of lower your voice, not explode too much?
6: Yes.
2: And you hadn't done it. You hadn't really let that sort of fire out of you.
6: I mean, I do I do when I feel like I can't have it anymore, when I can't. But it burst out and I feel like it just ripples and it hurts people and it hurts me.
2: Yeah.
6: You know?
2: It's not a safe way to do it.
6: Not a safe way to do it.
2: So you see the role of Medusa and you read this role and you go, oh, I can, this is not just an interesting role. Mm-hmm. It's a chance for me to let it out.
6: Yes. It's a chance for me to actually even see the healed version, because I think Medusa might be the healed version of the parts of us that we let out in anger, right?
2: So say more about that. That Medusa might be the healed version of the part of us.
6: She makes you ask the question, what happens to a person that has been changed by suffering? She makes you question that and makes you look different at a person and makes you have a bit more compassion.
2: Right, because for people who don't know, Medusa is not this, like, I think people might think she's just this born this... monster who walks around turning people into stone, but it's very clear in the play, she works for Athena, one of the gods. She is sexually assaulted by Poseidon.
6: Yes.
2: She is dealing with stress from her sister. She's trying to keep everybody happy.
6: Yes, and I felt that in my family too. I felt like I needed to live up to a certain thing in my family. So all of those things, the thing that was that Renarin had written in Medusa, I'm like, I feel like I've gone through, you know. And even an assault, like when I first moved to Canada, I faced a sexual assault that
2: I'm so sorry.
6: Didn't win. Medusa didn't win hers. Uh-huh. I think they speak about that in Act Two. She didn't win hers either.
2: Yeah.
6: So all of these things compounds, and then eventually it burst through.
2: But there's no part of you that would look at a role like that, especially if you have experiences so close to it, that would go, I actually don't want to be anywhere near that. I don't want to, that would be too, that's too real for me to take on that role.
6: I'm grateful for it, actually,
2: yeah, really?
6: Because I think a lot of people, some of the best people that I know and some of the kindest people I know are people that have gone through really horrible things.
2: You love Medusa.
6: I do. She's not a monster to me. She's just a consequence of someone else's story.
2: Do you mind talking about her in the play? Like the Medusa we meet in the play? Because she's like, it's not, she doesn't come out with snakes in her hair.
6: No, she doesn't.
2: I don't want to give too much away, but she doesn't have, she's living.
6: She's living her life. She feels a responsibility to her sisters.
2: To her community.
6: And to her community. And she wants to make change, big changes in the world. And she thinks working for the gods will give her that opportunity. And so she goes to a job interview. She gets the job with the gods, and this is her opportunity to change the world. But as she works with the gods, she realizes the gods aren't what they say they are. They're flawed. They're immensely flawed. And she realizes she actually has the power to do the things that she wants to do if she's given the same power the gods have. And somehow she gains the power. And, I don't know, 2,000 years later, she's helping people rage out.
2: I think the play does a very interesting thing in the way it talks about anger, because I could never put my finger on whether anger or rage in the play is a good thing or not, is productive or not. So Erin Shields, the playwright, has said, Medusa, the anger Medusa feels is justified from the time we are girls, women are instructed to control our anger. Is that something you could relate to?
6: Yes. It's not good or bad. It just is. It's something we all experience. And I think as women, it doesn't look pretty when we express them.
2: Well, even just first, what are the consequences you think of not expressing it at all?
6: You don't discover who you are. I feel like the more you actually allow every part of you, the good, the bad, the ugly, whatever it is.
2: The anger.
6: Every part of you out, you actually get to know who you are more. And that anger actually takes on a different shape. And that's why I think I love Medusa, because the minute she explodes, she becomes something else. The rage doesn't remain rage when it's expressed. It becomes something else.
2: But the play is not as, for people who are listening to this, they may think the play is as simplistic as that. Is that
6: right.
2: Rage good.
6: Right.
2: Rage
6: right.
2: good, rage, fury good, because that's totally appropriate.
6: Right. Right.
2: Solve all your problems.
6: Right.
2: What I thought was really interesting is that in the second half of the play, and again, we're not going to get into it too much, I don't want to spoil it, a character comes out and talks about, hey, I decided to be angry. A woman comes out and says, I decided to be angry. I decided to give rage the way I was planning on. It worked for a second, but it now my life is horrible because of it. Now it never worked out.
6: That part is very interesting to me, and I think we spoke at length in rehearsal hall about that. I believe that when you want to make change, there is a cost, and that's the cost. You do what you think is the right thing. Sometimes you're not the one that benefits. It's others that come after you that benefits. I believe sometimes the place you make a change or you try to make a change is not where you will be praised. You have to leave that place for people to appreciate you. So I know a lot of people think that sometimes speaking up and being angry may end up being a bad thing. Yes, it has a consequence. And I think going into it, we have to be okay with the consequence of I don't know, speaking up I don't mean rage and anger as just
2: violence
6: in just something. It's conscious. It has to have a purpose. Like anger, just because you're angry is doesn't have a direction. That's not what I'm talking about. I'm talking about the type of rage that actually has a purpose. There's a particular reason they want to unleash it. So it's conscious.
0: I'm Ali Hassan, in for Tom Power. 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
0: I'm Ali Hassan. This is Q. You're in the middle of Tom Power's conversation with the Nigerian-Canadian actor Oyin Oladejo. Oyin is playing Medusa in a new play of the same name at Toronto's Soul Pepper Theatre, and it's a production that is looking at rage and female fury. And rage is something Oyin also examined a few years ago in the play Is God Is. You might know that name. There's a movie that came out recently of that play starring Vivica A. Fox and Janelle Monáe. But when Oyin was in the Toronto production of Is God Is, she said there was something cathartic about channeling all that anger and rage through a character on stage. And Tom wanted to know whether Oyin felt the same way playing Medusa. Here's what she had to say about that.
6: It's happening in a different way.
2: Tell me.
6: In a way that I thought it would be when I spoke of in Is God Is about the cathartic feeling. I thought maybe that would be something. It would be a similar feeling. It's not.
2: Which is like you go out and it's like punching a punching bag. Like no. I'm just getting it all out.
6: Well, it's more gentle.
2: Tell me.
6: It's more like the feeling of acceptance that I have all of this in me and it's not bad. I don't know. There's a quiet power. There's a quiet knowing that okay, that I have a rage inside of me and I can direct it whenever I want to. It's there, as opposed to it being a bad thing before. And I just want to get it out. It's like okay, I have this. It's almost like a tool now that I can hold in my pocket.
2: You can have love for it.
6: Yes,
2: you don't have to be angry that you have it.
6: Yes.
2: Ashamed that you have it.
6: It can become something I can use when it really needs to be used. So it's taking a different shape.
2: You actors, the things you guys get to do, the self exploration that actors get to do through taking on these roles will never not be interesting.
6: No, and I. This is why I love what I do. I mean, I stumbled into it and it's taken me years to realize that when you're being called into something, it gives you a different feeling. When you choose to put your whole mind and soul into it, it's a different thing. And so I feel like each time I try to leave acting, something keeps calling me back and I'm like, okay, yes, yes, yes. But then something changed for me that this is what I want to do. Why? Because I am changed by it and I know others can be changed by it.
2: By acting.
6: Yes, by acting. Not just by being an audience. There's a change in that, but also by acting.
2: Well, let's go one by one here. You stumbled into it. I like this story. Mm-hmm. You were working at the box office. So you're Nigerian, and then you came to Canada, and you were 16, as you mentioned. Mm-hmm. Eventually, you end up working at the box office at the Canadian Opera Company, kind of taking tickets and doing all that stuff. And you tell the story. You see the actors.
6: I saw actors. I didn't. What was opera? I don't know what opera was, but I was working there.
2: Yeah.
6: But I was just taking tickets and letting people in. And then I think after a year or so, I got promoted to being a supervisor. And we then got free tickets to see shows. Mm-hmm. And so I said, okay, I'll go see a show. I saw a show called La Traviata.
2: Yeah.
6: And it just seemed like they were having so much fun.
2: Mm.
6: And I just wanted to put behind struggles. And I said, I want to devote my life to having fun. And then I went to Humber. And I realized the process of becoming an actor was not fun. And
2: you saw that the process of being actor was not that weren't having that much fun.
6: No, people were crying on the floor. They were releasing emotions. You were being an animal. You were being a tree. We're adults being a tree. Come on. Come on. Anyway.
2: So you don't walk out the door, though?
6: I did.
2: Oh, no, but didn't you? Hold on. Didn't you act for a while before you quit?
6: No.
2: Didn't you try acting before you quit?
6: Wait, I quit and then went back and then quit. Okay, I think I've been trying to quit for a very long time.
2: Well, this might be this interview might be the thing that turns you over the edge. So so hold on. You go in there. This is so funny to me. You're like, you're not a tree. Stop pretending to be a tree. And you quit?
6: Well, I think halfway through the year, you have to do this solo performance in front of everybody, in front of the school. And I said, hell no, I'm not doing that.
2: Yeah.
6: Just because it was so terrifying. Like, I've been laying right, rolling on the floor, being a dog, being a whatever it is. And now I'm supposed to go up there and show people. I didn't know what the hell I was doing. So I quit before I had to do a performance. And then I moved to Calgary. I said, acting. And I was just working as an administrative assistant for a school. But something had broken open in me. All of that thing, all of that rolling on the floor, all of that being a tree, actually broke something open in me, and I didn't know what it was. And so I called to the school and I said, can I come back?
2: What do you think it was?
6: I think I was allowed to be free.
2: And you weren't allowed to be free before?
6: No, I don't think I allowed myself. And I grew up very sheltered, like not in a good way. Like my dad didn't like us going out. And so we'd stay home immediately after school, didn't have any friends, all of those things. So just the idea of being free.
2: I get to be out. I get to be fully myself.
6: Yes.
2: Yeah. So why did you quit again? Because you started acting for a while and then you quit again. Or you tried to quit again.
6: Yeah. No, it's a thing.
2: What happened?
6: I mean,
2: what happened?
6: Tom. I think after I decided to come back into school, I finished school and I went to the academy and whatnot, and I started to realize I wasn't getting roles that I felt were challenging me. I just felt like I never actually got to do things that I could really sink my teeth
2: into. Well, you probably never got to do the thing that was brought you back, which is like to feel free,
6: yes,
2: to feel expressive.
6: Yes, thank you for saying that. Yes, yeah. That. And I felt because I had given up everything to put all my effort back into this, my passion was a bit too much. And so sometimes I'd get into arguments with some of my castmates because I'm like, you're not working hard enough. Or so there was just this, I put so much pressure on myself. And of course that bled through. And so I just felt like I wasn't the best team player in this industry. And you have to be, you know. So it took a toll on me. I felt like it took a toll on people around me, even though that's not what I was hearing from people, but that's the way I felt. And I would go for film and TV auditions and I wouldn't get anything. People would say my accent, all of these things. And it got to And it got to a point where I just felt, I don't know if I'm meant for this, even though it keeps calling me. Mm. I don't know if I'm meant for this. So each time I would do a show, I would come up against something and then I would want to quit. So I think after I did Star Trek, right after that.
2: Did you quit before Star Trek or did you?
6: I did a film right after Star Trek and then I stopped going for auditions and I just took a break for a couple years.
2: And what brought you back?
6: Theater. I think Three Sisters, the show before this, a couple shows before this. It's a Russian play, but it was adapted into a Nigerian version.
2: Here?
6: Yeah, here at Soul Pepper, actually. Mm-hmm. They placed it during the Biafran War in Nigeria, and I had never played a Nigerian character. And I felt like part of me, since moving to Canada, has always been trying to suppress my Nigerian-ness, because they were complaining about my accent. I'm like, I can't just pick up an accent and do it.
2: Were you tamping it down?
6: Tamping it down immensely, yes. And that's actually one of my biggest insecurity. That my first, I don't know why I said this too recently, when I first got on Trek, it was my first film and TV, anything to be Trek. My first line, I think they took like 15 takes. I must be exaggerating, but in my head, it felt like 15 takes. I called my agent. I think they're going to fire me.
2: Because I just
6: couldn't get the line out. I felt I was so insecure about my speech, my accent, and all of those things. And so I would constantly stumble. And
2: so you were tamping that down.
6: Tamping that down.
2: And then you get to be in this play, which is about the Biafran War, which is
6: yes.
2: about, which is in Nigeria.
6: Yes.
2: Which is, you get to be Nigerian.
6: Yes. And that's, I graduated in 2012. This happened 2023. And so just the opportunity to play the very thing that I had been pushing down was so freeing. It wasn't a big role, but it was very important role for me. I saw how free I became playing that, and I saw my freedom on stage, because each time I would get on stage, I still had an insecurity, but playing that role, something just left. It felt like the character was speaking to me. She came to me one night and said, "Do not betray me," because I was trying to...
2: Is that true?
6: Yes. Yes. Sometimes my characters wake me up at night. And this one, I was trying to make her polished, because she's supposed to be the villain in the play. And I was trying to make her polished, and I heard one night, "Do not betray me." And from that experience, I realized being an actor is not just playing a role. I know, it doesn't have to always be serious.
2: Yeah,
6: it
2: sure.
6: doesn't.
2: Yeah.
6: And I think this is sometimes what pulls me out. I'm very, almost always serious
2: yeah.
6: whenever I take on a role. So I'm not saying it always has to be, but this one came to me and I realized, okay, the very thing that I've always felt like this is sacred, the thing we do is very sacred, just became very real for me.
2: Let me ask you this before we go.
6: Yes.
2: Something that happened at the play that I've never experienced before is when you sit down, you grab these headphones off the back of your chair and you put them on your head,
6: mm-hmm.
2: but they're kind of above your ears
6: mm-hmm.
2: because you are hearing Medusa's inner thoughts, the snakes, but mm-hmm. the inner thoughts. So for instance, Medusa, you,
6: mm-hmm.
2: is talking to her sister and mm-hmm. saying, you know, "You got to look after the baby, or I got to get you some money." And the snakes are going, "Sit up straight. Mm-hmm. What are you doing?"
6: Mm-hmm.
2: You know, just constant self-criticism, constant criticism of Medusa. Did playing this role also make you realize that about how many of those things that had been telling you, "Hey, flatten your accent, you're not good enough, you can't do this, you know, this is stupid," did it make you realize just how much of that could not be paid attention to? How much of those were just thoughts that came from someone else?
6: Yes.
2: What?
6: Sometimes I have to, like, playing this role, I'm now having to tell those things in my head, "You don't matter. You don't..."
2: Like the voices in the play or your own voice?
6: No, my own voice.
2: Yeah, yeah.
6: Like, just quiet down. You actually don't have as much power, you know? I'd given you so much power before, but you don't have as much... I can actually guide you. I can be the one, I can shape. It's because I'm not paying attention to you. Maybe that's why you're so loud. It just made it clear the very things that we all have in our head. And I have a lot of snakes. Sometimes I make a joke. I'm like, there are 23 people inside of me talking.
2: Mm-hmm.
6: And so playing Medusa, just, again, there's just this acceptance that I can be, have all of this, and I can be okay.
2: Well, I just want to talk to you about acting for the next 6 hours, but thanks so much for coming. You were really spectacular in the show.
6: Thank you.
2: And it's so nice to talk to you.
6: Likewise. Thank you, Tom.
8: That was award-winning actor Oyin Oladejo in conversation with Tom Power. Oyin is currently on stage at Toronto's Soul Pepper Theatre playing Medusa in a reimagining of the ancient Greek myth. Medusa has been called the most anticipated show of 2026 by the Globe and Mail, and it is on until July 12th. We've got just enough time for one more song before we head out. Canadian icon Shania Twain is gearing up to release her 7th studio album. It's called Little Miss Twain, and it'll be out later this month. And there is a song on there that Shania does with country legend Tanya Tucker. And Shania says it's her way of paying an homage to her late mom, who always believed she'd be a star. I want to play that song for you right now. This is the title track from her upcoming record, Little Miss Twain.

Shania Twain and Tanya Tucker with Little Miss Twain. Shania's seventh album, also called Little Miss Twain, will be out on July 24th. That is it for Q today. I'm Ali Hassan, sitting in for Tom Power. Thank you for listening. We'll see you again soon.

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3: Hello, you're with Newsday on the BBC World Service with Anne Soy in Nairobi and Rob Young in London.
4: NATO is often described as the world's most successful military alliance, but as its leaders gather in Turkey for its annual summit, it seems to be under severe strain.
3: The main rift is between the United States and Europe over defence spending, while the alliance has struggled to maintain a consistent front on the wars in Ukraine and Iran.
4: A court ruling in France will determine whether far-right politician Marine Le Pen will be able to stand in presidential elections that promises to deliver the best ever chance to lead the country.
3: And booming demand for memory chips has delivered record profits for the Korean electronics giant Samsung. Behind the surge is the rapidly growing artificial intelligence industry and its insatiable demand for computing power. We start the hour with a bulletin of the latest news.
5: BBC News with Emily Thomas. Leaders of the Transatlantic Alliance are gathering in Turkey for a summit. Ahead of the meeting, NATO's chief urged members to offer Ukraine their continued support as Russia steps up its missile attacks. President Zelensky has warned Ukraine is running out of missile interceptors. Frank Gardner reports from Ankara.
6: NATO officials are worried about Russia, about Ukraine, about how Europe plans to defend itself. But right now, their biggest concern is how to keep Donald Trump on side at the summit. It only lasts 2 days, but that still gives him time for an embarrassing showdown if the US president decides to berate those countries, including Britain, that are failing to meet the increases in defense spending agreed at the last NATO summit. Mr. Trump has indicated there will be consequences for those nations falling behind.
5: Belgium have beaten the USA by 4-1 in a World Cup encounter that became controversial after a FIFA decision to suspend a one-match ban on the American star Folarin Balogun. The move followed a personal intervention from President Trump. Here's Patrick Geary.
7: There had been so much talk about Folarin Balogun before the USA's round of 16 match against Belgium, but in the game itself he was hardly mentioned. Balogun had been cleared to play after a FIFA panel controversially suspended his ban for getting a red card in his last match. President Trump had personally rung the head of the governing body and asked for it to be reviewed. But Balogun couldn't affect the game, which was dominated by a fired-up Belgian side whose coach had expressed his amazement that the USA forward was being allowed to play. They ran out 4-1 winners and will face Spain in the quarterfinals.
5: France's right-wing leader Marine Le Pen will find out today whether she can lead the anti-immigration national rally into next year's presidential election. A Paris appeal court will decide whether to uphold her 5-year ban from public office and 4-year jail sentence for embezzling European funds. Here's our Europe editor, Katja Adler.
8: This court ruling will have a huge impact on French and possibly also European politics. She'll be able to run for president if the Court of Appeal quashes her guilty verdict on embezzlement charges or reduces the length of time she's banned from running for public office to end before next year's election. If not, her 30-year-old protégé, Jordan Bardella, will stand in her stead. He's even more popular than she is, for now, though far less experienced.
5: President Xi Jinping has called for an urgent all-out rescue operations after extreme weather in several parts of China left at least 15 people dead and thousands displaced. In the central Hubei province, severe storms have swept through several cities and districts, killing several people. Meanwhile, heavy rains and flooding from Typhoon Maysak caused fatalities in the southern region of Guangxi. BBC News. Prosecutors in Utah have been presenting evidence at a preliminary court hearing for the alleged killer of the prominent US conservative activist Charlie Kirk. They're seeking to convince a judge that they've got a strong enough case to bring Tyler Robinson to trial. He's not yet entered a plea. Kirk, a close ally of President Trump, was fatally shot as he spoke to students on a university campus last September. Britain's Maritime Monitoring Agency says a tanker has reported being hit by an unknown projectile off the coast of Oman, close to the Strait of Hormuz. The strike caused a fire on board, but there are no reports of casualties. The incident comes despite a ceasefire in the Iran conflict. A BBC investigation has found evidence that Russia is holding thousands of Ukrainian civilians in detention centres where some are being subjected to torture. Since 2014, 16,000 have been detained or disappeared in Russian-occupied areas. Tanya Harchenko reports.
9: For 3 years and 13 days of my life, my soul and body were crippled.
10: Lyudmila Huseynova is one of many former detainees from Ukraine speaking publicly about what can happen to civilians inside these Russian-backed centers. She was accused of spying, but she says she had been helping orphanages and taking food to Ukrainian soldiers. Along with many others, she was held in the notorious Izolyatsiya prison, one of 93 detention sites BBCI has verified in the occupied part of the country, along with 102 in Russia, where Ukrainian civilians are held.
5: Zookeepers in Havana are celebrating the birth of four Bengal tiger cubs, despite the US oil blockade of Cuba. They say the birth of the endangered big cats, including a rare white tiger, has revitalised their team, who arrive daily to feed nearly 1,000 animals. And that's the latest world news from the BBC.
3: Thank you very much for that bulletin. Hello, you're with Newsday from the BBC World Service, live from Nairobi with Anne Soy, and from London with me, Rob Young. Thank you for joining us.
4: Coming up, we hear from a former US ambassador to Turkey as Ankara hosts NATO members, and also ahead of a Court of Appeal decision on Marine Le Pen's party funding, we speak to a member of her party, the National Rally.
3: We'll also hear about Palestinian doctors detained in Israel as the Supreme Court there orders the government to respond to a petition calling for their release by today.
4: Your thoughts always welcome. Please send them to our text number, which is +447 786 2050 85. Now, leaders of the Western Military Alliance, NATO, are gathering in Turkey for an annual summit hosted by President Recep Tayyip Erdogan. The allies are keen to shout about rising defense spending in an attempt to placate Donald Trump. He was furious about Europe's response to the war with Iran and threatened to pull the US out of NATO.
3: Well, the war in Ukraine is also likely to be high on the agenda, with Mr. Trump expected to meet Ukraine's president days after Russia launched several major attacks on Kyiv. The US has also signalled it may allow Turkey to get the American F-35 stealth fighter jet. So a lot to discuss with Jeff Flake, a former US ambassador to Turkey and a former US senator for Arizona. What does he think Donald Trump's priorities are heading into the summit?
11: I'm not sure what his priorities are. I think a lot of NATO leaders are worried about his priorities. I hope that he holds some of his stated priorities in check and moves to strengthen the alliance. It's notable that it's held in Turkey. Turkey is a far more important member of the alliance than it has been in the past, and particularly with the U.S. pulling back on some of its measures, Ankara becomes even more important.
3: Just explain why it has become more important, because for a number of years, Turkey was very much an irritant to a lot of the European members of NATO, wasn't it?
11: Yes, but it's important for the southeastern flank. And also during, you know, after the Russian invasion of Ukraine, Turkey stepped up in a number of ways, supplying drones and other defense items, and also invoking the Montreux Convention or closing the Turkish Straits to Russian military ships. That was extremely important. So as the second largest army in NATO, it's important when the U.S. pulls back.
3: But when you talk about Turkey's defense capabilities, it's being reported that Donald Trump is expected to let Turkey buy American F-35 fighter jets again. Just explain the significance of that and why there appears to be some unhappiness about this move, particularly in Israel.
11: Well, that's a significant move. And I should note that the president can't do that on his own. Our U.S. Congress has a role there, a big role. And in its NDAA, or National Defense Authorization Act, it's stipulated that Turkey, if it wants to participate in the F-35 program again, has to get rid of the S-400. And it has not done so yet.
3: Which is Russian.
11: Yes, it purchased that a few years ago, and the stipulation is that it cannot possess the S-400 if it receives F-35s.
3: Why is that? Because part of Turkey's diplomatic strength, as you were explaining earlier on, is in a sense that it talks to pretty much all nations.
11: It does, but that's one thing. Something we don't want talking to each other is the F-35 and the S-400. So it's incompatible for a member of NATO to possess a Russian weapon system along with a weapon system like the F-35.
3: Defense spending has been a big issue for Donald Trump. He's been pushing NATO nations to spend ever higher amounts, and many of them are not going to. Would you expect there to be a row over this?
11: There always is, and I frankly credit President Trump for pushing that hard, and it has pushed some of the European members to step up, and you know, with this 5% commitment, that's a significant commitment. That's a good thing. I just hope that the U.S. remains close to it. We're obviously stepping up our defense capabilities as well, but I'd like to see the U.S. do that in concert with Europe.
3: So that, you think, has been a benefit to NATO, Donald Trump's pushing for European nations in particular to be more responsible for their own defense?
11: I do. You can credit some to Donald Trump's insistence that Europe do more, but also the situation has changed as well. The invasion, first of Crimea, and then later the full-scale invasion of Ukraine by Russia, spurred Europe to move even further. And then you also have Sweden and Norway as members now, and that's added significantly to NATO's defense.
3: Well, the Ukrainian leader, Volodymyr Zelensky, is likely to be at the NATO summit. It's being reported he's going to meet Donald Trump when he arrives there. Ukraine wants more Patriot interceptor missiles to shoot down the very fast Russian ballistic missiles that it has not been able to defend itself against in recent weeks. Do you think the Americans are likely to be susceptible to that? Because there are reports of shortages of the Patriots globally.
11: Yes, I mean, that's a difficult one. There are shortages. But I do think that President Trump will be more sympathetic to Ukraine's concerns there. One, they've seen what Russia has done just in the past couple of days. And two, Ukraine has cards that that President Trump claimed they didn't have. And that's been evident in the past few months. Ukraine has really significantly done damage to Russia. So I think it's more likely that President Trump will see Ukraine in a whole new light.
3: And the big issue for all NATO nations is, if there is a Russian attack on a European nation, would the US come to NATO's collective defense? Where do you think Donald Trump still stands on that?
11: Well, I mean, the rhetoric has not been encouraging. Obviously, talking about attacking one of our own members of NATO and with Greenland and Denmark. So you can excuse European members for being a little worried here. But I think in the end, obviously, the U.S. will be there. There is strong support across the United States, and certainly represented in Congress, for more fulsome support of Ukraine and support for Europe if Russia were to attack.
3: And we're going to be hearing from Ukraine again in about half an hour's time. That was Jeff Flake there, a former American ambassador to Turkey, also former U.S. senator for Arizona.
4: Let's turn to France now, where the country is described to being in a state of nervous excitement ahead of a court verdict later today, which will determine whether the nationalist frontrunner Marine Le Pen can stand in next year's presidential election. The leader of the National Rally Party, or RN, is appealing her conviction for embezzlement, which, if allowed to stand, would disqualify her from seeking public office. With her party leading in the polls, the decision has been described by her lawyers as one of dizzying significance. Well, to discuss this, we can now speak to a senior RN party organizer and activist, Ivanka Dimitrova, who joins us from Fontainebleau. Welcome to the program. So what's your expectation from the court later today?
12: Thanks for inviting me. We hope that Marine Le Pen will be able to run for the presidential election, because if it is not the case, this sanction of justice will concern 11 million at least people in France. So we hope for a beneficial issue of this trial.
4: And Madame Le Pen initially called the verdict of the lower court a political decision. So is this more than just a legal case for the RN supporters?
12: Well, I cannot replace justice. Justice has their work to do. What we consider in France is that actually the national rally has been given a special treatment by justice, especially in terms of timing, because on the spur of the most important election in France, they speak about things that can have an impact on the public opinion. And that's what I consider as an unhappy fact.
4: In the original trial, she was sentenced to 2 years imprisonment to be served at home with an electronic tag. And also, you know, there was an order for a 5-year ineligibility for public office. So if she is not able to run in the coming election, there is a plan B for the party.
12: Yes, yes. There will always be a plan B.
4: How popular would he be?
12: Mr. Badella.
4: Could that be a disadvantage for your party to have the 30-year-old Jordan Badea run in 2027?
12: I don't consider that this is a disadvantage, because there are also positive things. Mr. Badella is politically well-formed, well-educated. He is not very old. He will turn 31 this year. But his will, his sincerity, and the way he abides to the ideas of...
13: Hi, I'm Phil Lantzman. 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
1: Go ahead. Youth is seems to be a problem since the election of Mr. Macron, but not all the young people are equal. And when you follow the good path, you will achieve success, because we don't consider that the path is difficult. We consider that the difficulty is the good path to take.
2: And overall, what do you think these court battle has done to your party?
1: Certainly it has done harm. But it is an obstacle that reinforces us, because we are convinced of the innocence of Madame Le Pen. We are convinced that she has never intentionally done anything to spoil political life. Well, everybody can make mistakes. Probably she, like other political leaders in the same time, have done the same thing, and we haven't faced the same trial on other political leaders as this one.
2: We will find out perhaps from the court later today. Thank you very much for speaking to us, Ivanka Dimitrova. And just a reminder that this court case involves allegations that the RN leader was found to have knowingly presided over a system in which staffers from her party in Paris posed as EU parliamentary assistants in Brussels to be paid out of EU funds at a time when her party was chronically short of money.
3: You're listening to Newsday from the BBC World Service with Anne Soy in Nairobi and Rob Young in London. A reminder of our main headline. Leaders of the NATO Transatlantic Alliance are gathering in Turkey for a crunch meeting seeking to support Ukraine amid fears of a potential row over defence spending.
2: And time now for some sports news with Paul Scott.
4: Thank you very much. Good morning. Now, after Belgium and Spain won their matches to set up a quarter-final clash at the World Cup, the final two round of 16 games take place on Tuesday. Switzerland face Colombia in Vancouver, but before that, the defending champions Argentina continue the defence of their title when they take on Egypt in Atlanta. Egypt had never won a game at a World Cup before this tournament and will be looking to reach the last eight for the first time in their history. Well, Mohamed Katoub is an Egyptian football journalist and joins us now. Mohamed, good morning to you. Thank you for talking to us. Is this the biggest game in Egyptian footballing history?
5: Good morning, Paul. Undisputedly, it couldn't get any bigger. Egypt are playing in the round of 16 for the first time. They're playing the world champions. It's a unique occasion in Egyptian football history. Egypt has seen so much success on continental levels, winning seven AFCONs, but to play in the World Cup in the round of 16 against Lionel Messi and Argentina, it's a one-of-a-kind opportunity, and I think Egyptians are more excited than I've ever seen them to see their national team compete on such a level.
4: Well, that's what I wanted to ask you. Obviously, you know, Egypt winning their first ever match at a World Cup when they beat New Zealand, their first ever knockout match when they beat Australia. What has this World Cup done for football in the country?
5: It's broken this barrier between Egypt and the World Cup. Before this World Cup, Egypt had never won a game. The complex even that Egyptian had with World Cup qualifiers, not making it more than three times prior to this tournament to the World Cup finals. The massive gap between how Egypt has been successful on continental level and how Egypt underperformed at the World Cup has finally been bridged. And for Egyptians to see their own compete in the knockout stages, this is something they haven't imagined to see, at least this time, having had some issues with the national team recently, having lost a bit of confidence and lost a bit of disconnection that they had in the early 2000s. So for them to see Egypt play against Argentina and compete, some of them believe they have a reasonable opportunity to even make it to the quarterfinals. So I think this has come at the right time for Egyptians to restore a big connection between

0: been them in the national team.
1: So what has Hossam Hassan, the coach, done then? Why has this team been able to succeed where perhaps other Egyptian sides of the past haven't?
0: Hossam pours his heart into everything he does. He's the all-time Egypt top scorer. He knows what it means to achieve success with the national team. He's built his legacy around success with the national team. And this is something he channeled to the players. He managed to establish a group spirit, something that Egypt has lost for quite some time. He managed to establish a connection with the fans. We've seen the players celebrate with the fans after every victory this time around. This is something we have lost between Egypt players and the fans in previous times. And building a team around Mo Salah, he managed to employ what's left of Mo Salah. He's no longer demanding much of the pacey winger that we used to know. Instead, he's relying on Mo Salah's experience, the ability to let the ball go and to attract pressure so he can relieve other players of the pressure. And I think one more thing Hossam added to this team is to play forward, to play fearlessly, a bit less fearlessly. Egypt has been known to be a defensive side that sits at the back and hits on the counter, but we've seen more initiative in this Egypt team. And going forward against Argentina, I think Egypt will enjoy playing as underdogs and will try and take the game to Argentina the same way Cape Verde did.
1: And of course, Mo Salah just one goal behind his coach, isn't he, Hossam Hassan, in the goal scoring charts. It's going to be a battle between Messi and Mo Salah this evening. And Mohamed Kutoub, thank you very much for joining us. Looking forward to that one in Atlanta later. And of course, if you want more World Cup analysis and reaction, you can download the World Service More Than the Score podcast. Just search for More Than the Score wherever you get your BBC downloads.
2: Paul, thank you very much indeed. Talk to you again in about 20 minutes' time. Let's head to Singapore and I'll speak to Maura Fogarty at the business desk there about the South Korean technology giant Samsung. There is so much demand for artificial intelligence chips that Samsung has said it expects its profits to jump by 1,800% in the second three-month period of this year. That is quite an astonishing rise, Maura.
3: It's incredible, actually. And if you look at the figures, so they made, or they say they're going to be making $58.5 billion in operating profit. That's the key metric that South Korean firms use in the April to June quarter. Now, just to give you a sense of scale or a sense of comparison, that's more than what they made in the entire years of 2024 and 2025. So the operating profit they made in just those 3 months because of these memory chips that they make is much higher than what they made in the last 2 years combined altogether. And that's because of the boom that we've been seeing in AI investment, and that's driven up prices of memory chips around the world.
2: Driven up the price of memory chips to such an extent that Samsung is going to make such a lot of money. But this means that the cost to the likes of Google and Meta and others who are buying these chips is vast.
3: Yes, it is. And Amy, if I can kind of summarize in short, what's helped Samsung is they've basically been able to sell more memory chips at higher prices, right? So there's been demand for memory chips at the high end, which help to kind of process, to help to store the data that is used in AI computing, which is vast amounts of data, but also the more traditional memory chips that are used in smartphones and in laptops and in, well, digital cameras, if any of us still use those, but in kind of lower ticket items where you're just using them for short-term memory, you don't need them to do any kind of AI processing. And yeah, so that's been the big question about whether these chip makers will pass on the cost increases to the rest of the industry, their customers that you've just mentioned, for example.
2: Maura, thank you. I suspect Anne still has a digital camera. Do you still have a digital camera, Anne?
4: I sure do.
2: Thought so.
4: Now, Israel's Supreme Court has ordered the government to respond by today to a petition calling for the release of 14 Palestinian doctors from Gaza. Among them is Dr. Hossam Abu Safia, whose detention without charge in one of the country's most notorious prisons has attracted international attention, and there is growing concern over his condition. Caroline Davis has more.
5: Dr. Hossam Abu Safia was treating patients and leading a hospital in northern Gaza while it was under siege until he was detained by Israel in December 2024. When his lawyer visited him last week in a notoriously harsh prison, he said Dr. Abu Safia was so badly beaten He struggled to recognize him.
6: I had difficulty recognizing his features. Bruises covered his face, around his eyes, on his neck, and on his ears. Signs of beatings and torture were clearly visible on his face. He was exhausted and unable to breathe, in difficult physical, psychological, and mental state.
5: His lawyer believes his client's life is in danger. Israel's prison service has had severe criticism before about its treatment of Palestinian prisoners and detainees, which it denies. It has told us the allegations here are false and without factual basis, that the service operates in accordance with the law and that all detainees receive medical care based on the Ministry of Health guidelines. The Israeli military said that Dr. Abu Safir was detained for suspected involvement in terrorist activities and holding a rank in Hamas. Staff and international aid groups that worked with him deny that he cooperated with or worked for Hamas. The Israel-based Physicians for Human Rights group also says he should be transferred immediately, given urgent medical treatment, and a judge must visit him. They're also petitioning to release 14 Palestinian doctors from Gaza who are being held without charge. The Supreme Court has said the state has until today, Tuesday the 7th of July, to respond.
4: That report by the BBC's Caroline Davis on that Supreme Court order to the government of Israel to respond by today to that petition calling for the release of 14 Palestinian doctors. You're listening to Newsday from the BBC World Service with me, Anne Soy, in Nairobi. Rob Young is in London. There's still much more to come.
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4: Hello, welcome to Newsday from the BBC World Service with Rob Young in London and Anne Soy in Nairobi.
2: The BBC investigation into Russian detention camps reveals the levels of abuse suffered by women and children since Moscow launched its full-scale invasion of Ukraine.
4: And the conflict between the USA and Iran may not be formally over, but the establishment of a ceasefire has led to a significant drop in the price of oil.
11: BBC News with Emily Thomas. Leaders of the NATO Transatlantic Alliance are gathering in Turkey for a summit. Ahead of the meeting, NATO's chief urged members to offer Ukraine their continued support. President Zelensky has warned his country is running out of missile interceptors. The US has crashed out of the World Cup, which it is co-hosting. The match was overshadowed by controversy as the US star striker Felarin Balogun was available to play for his side after President Trump asked FIFA to reconsider his one-match ban. France's right-wing leader Marine Le Pen will find out today whether she can lead the anti-immigration National Rally Party into next year's presidential election. A Paris appeal court will rule whether to uphold her five-year ban from public office for embezzling funds from the European Parliament. A BBC investigation has found evidence that Russia is holding thousands of Ukrainian civilians in detention centres where some are being subjected to torture and sexual violence. The Russian embassy in London said Moscow has consistently advocated respect for the rule of law. The Chinese President Xi Jinping has called for urgent all-out rescue operations after extreme weather in several parts of the country left at least 15 people dead and thousands displaced. In the central Hubei province, severe storms have swept through several cities and districts, killing several people. The UK's Maritime Trade Operations Centre says a tanker has reported being hit by an unknown projectile off the coast of Oman, close to the Strait of Hormuz. It comes despite a ceasefire in the Iran conflict. Tennis and the Wimbledon quarterfinals get underway today with several big names in action. An all-American clash between Coco Gauff and Jessica Pegula in the women's draw will open proceedings on centre court before the seven-time champion Novak Djokovic takes on Felix Auger-Aliassime. BBC News.
4: Thank you for that summary. Hello and welcome to Newsday on the BBC World Service. We are coming to you live from Nairobi with me, Anne Soy, and from London with Rob Young.
2: Over the next half an hour, we've got a BBC investigation into the detention of Ukrainian civilians by Russia. We'll look at the fall in the oil price since the ceasefire was agreed between the US and Iran, and also animation using artificial intelligence to tell African folklore.
4: And in sport, Paul Scott will be here with all the latest Wimbledon tennis now entering the quarterfinals. As ever, we'd love to hear your thoughts on anything that you hear on the programme. Our number is +44 77 86 20 50 85. A BBC Eye investigation has verified the existence of 195 detention centres across occupied Ukraine and Russia, where Ukrainian civilians are being held. Prosecutors and survivors say that the torture and conflict-related sexual violence is endemic. Since 2014, 16,000 have been detained or disappeared in Russian-occupied areas. The Eye team has identified some of the perpetrators, offering a rare insight into a prison system international observers have no free access to. Tanya Kashenko from the BBC World Service has this report containing details with which some of the listeners might find upsetting.
12: For 3 years and 13 days of my life, my soul and body were crippled. I don't remember what an ordinary life is anymore.
13: Lyudmila Huseynova is one of many former detainees from Ukraine speaking publicly about what can happen to civilians inside these Russian-backed centers.
12: We are talking about rape, sexual slavery, torture, and that these are not accidental acts of violence, but a clearly organized policy which Russia uses as a tool of war.
13: She was detained by pro-Russian authorities and held for 3 years. She was accused of spying, but she says she had been helping orphanages and taking food to Ukrainian soldiers. Along with many others, she was held in the notorious Izolyatsiya prison, one of 93 detention sites BBC Eye has verified in the occupied part of the country, along with 102 in Russia, where Ukrainian civilians are held. Lyudmila was freed in a prisoner swap and campaigns for other prisoners, but the memories of that time are still raw.
12: Someone started pinching me, turning me and saying, "It's not a peach, of course, not a dried apricot either, a raisin." That's how they judged my body.
13: Along with the trauma of sexual assault, she also struggles to eat. She was forced to consume uncooked food mixed with soil and garbage.
12: They told me to sit under the camera and eat. I put it in my mouth. I spat it out. But there was some left. The taste of this food will stay with me for the rest of my life.
13: The BBC worked with Bohdan Kosuhatko, an investigator who uses open-source investigation known as OSINT to find Lyudmila's alleged abusers. Bohdan found information on the man that Lyudmila thinks arrested her and was present when she was sexually assaulted. His name is Temerbek.
14: We were able to establish all his phone numbers, including the ones he uses now. He hides his digital footprint the best he can.
13: He's married with a daughter and a grandchild. The man who forced Lyudmila to eat garbage is known as Yermak. Lyudmila heard his voice many times, but never saw his face.
12: That time when Yermak came to meet me, I wore a bag on my head and turned to face the wall. My hands were behind my back. He shouted, "Are you for Ukraine?" I said, "I'm for justice." After that, he began to beat me.
13: Yermak is from the Donetsk region. It's not clear whether he is working in Izolyatsiya today, but still lives in the area. The photos of him and his family show him apparently enjoying life. Anna Sosonska leads the general prosecutor's team working on conflict-related sexual violence.
12: Our youngest victim, when she was subjected to sexual violence by the Russian military, was 4 years old. The oldest was an 82-year-old woman. There is a very small difference in numbers between male survivors and female survivors. This shows us, in fact, sexual violence is a weapon of war, and as I keep saying, the cheapest, most effective and efficient way.
13: In response to the BBC's allegations, the Russian embassy in the UK said that Russia has consistently advocated respect for the rule of law, and allegations of war crimes being committed are investigated by the Russian authorities. Even though Lyudmila is free, she cannot forget what is still going on.
12: I was lucky that the exchange actually happened, but my knowledge of how many girls remain stops me from enjoying freedom and being at peace now.
13: She hopes that her perpetrators will feel the full force of the law one day.
12: For me, justice is not revenge. For me, justice is the decree that these people intentionally, deliberately did what they did. I want them to be punished by law. If Temerbek isn't imprisoned, then justice for me will be their names as criminals and torturers will be known to their children. That would also be justice.
4: That report by Tanya Hachenko. You can watch the full documentary BBC iPlayer Ukraine Survivors Finding My Abusers on BBC iPlayer in the UK and on the World Service YouTube channel.
2: Now, the US-Israeli war on Iran caused the biggest energy disruption in history. The price of a barrel of oil peaked at about $126 in April. A ceasefire has seen oil fall back significantly since then to about $70. But there are warnings that the energy price shock isn't over yet. Philip Fjeld has worked in energy for more than 20 years and is the chief executive of ReFuels, a biomethane company. Is the energy crisis over?
15: No, it's not. We are done with the first act, if we can call it that. We've had an unprecedented disruption to the energy markets. Yes, the oil price is back to where we were pretty much at the end of February before the bombing in Iran started. For oil, crude oil, if you look at diesel, petrol, and aviation fuel, prices are elevated 20-30% above where they were. A lot of people have been waiting for this scenario to play out where we are going to be short and have physical shortages of oil. We've drawn down storages, unprecedented level of storages around the world. Probably 1.2, 1.4 billion barrels of oil are missing, if you want, or have gone missing across the global supply chain since the end of February. That has to be replaced.
2: But if the oil price remains where it is at the moment, the level it was at before the conflict, petrol prices at the pump around the world will fall, won't they? It will feel to many people in a few months' time, assuming that is passed on to consumers, that things are getting back to normal, that things are back to normal.
15: Well, yes and no. There's 25-30% higher diesel and petrol prices now than they were pre-conflict because we actually have got a shortage of refining capacity globally. We've got two things that really need to be discussed here. One is China, right? China have basically gone on a buying strike, if we can call it that, for the last 4 months. Imports into China have been about 4 to 5 million barrels a day lower than they were pre-conflict. China have been, think generationally. What to me is so bizarre, I've lived in Asia for almost 4 years, in the West, is that we think in quarters, years, maybe an election cycle. The reality here is that, the Asians think in generations. China's been preparing for this for probably 20, maybe 30 years. They could have lasted another 6 months, probably. I say probably because we actually don't know how much storage they've got of strategic reserves. They are currently not exporting as much as they used to, so that has impact on prices. And then we've got the other part of the energy crisis that we all seem to have forgotten, which is the Ukraine-Russia war. Ukraine have become increasingly effective, increasingly good at striking refineries in Russia. Despite the sanctions, Russia used to be a very large exporter of diesel and petrol. last week or the week before, reports that Russia, for the first time in almost living memory, is importing diesel. Why? Because 42% of their refining capacity is out of action due to, you know, increasingly effective Ukrainian strike.
2: And are you surprised that despite this fossil fuel-caused energy shock, that there is not a greater drive around the world to decarbonize economies, to kick the addiction to fossil fuels?
15: Yes and no. Decarbonizing an economy, there aren't any short-term fixes for that. You have to remember that fossil fuels, we've gotten, you know, accustomed to them. We've built our entire world and our entire societies around them for the past 140 years. We can't just kick those habits overnight or within 5 or 10 years. You know, Europe has an incredibly good starting point when it comes to renewables. I think we are maybe in some sectors moving too quickly ahead. We need to actually be more focused for what we can do. Europe could basically produce pretty much 50% of its own gas through renewable sources. Currently, we're only producing 2-4% of it. So yes, I think there is a huge potential here for us to not only decarbonize, but also look at energy resilience, become self-supplied, if you want, with our own energy and not reliant on geopolitics. Because one of the lessons coming out of all of this, I hope for politicians and everyone else, policymakers, should be that, you know, if you can't control it, and if we are reliant upon countries in faraway places or regimes in faraway places that could affect the way we live, maybe we should do something about it.
2: Philip Fjeld there, the chief executive of ReFuels. Now, you've been able to send us some messages on the Belgium-USA game, despite the fact our WhatsApp machine isn't working. The odd SMS has come through. Thank you very much for that. Solomon, listening in Philadelphia, says the suspension of Fellaini Balogun's red card was politically motivated. Jerry in New York says the US lost the game because of Donald Trump. During the NBA playoffs, the only game the New York Knicks lost was when Trump turned up. And Emmanuel in Uganda says, big up to Belgium. He says there is no space for politicians in football. Clearly a story you care an awful lot about. Thank you very much indeed for all of that. Paul Scott, though, has some other sports news.
1: Yes, other stuff is going on in the world of sports, away from the World Cup, and the Wimbledon quarterfinals get underway today. There was plenty of excitement on centre court yesterday, though, as wild card Arthur Ferry booked his place in the last eight by beating Grigor Dimitrov in five sets. Well, today, the defending champion Jannik Sinner is back in action. Jamie Broughton is keeping across all of it for us at SW19 and joins us now. Good morning to you, Jamie. Let's start with what happened on centre court last night then. And do the home crowd at Wimbledon have a new hero in Arthur Ferry?
16: They certainly do. I think he's being described as a fairy tale rather than a fairy tale, the way he played and showed real application and guts and determination to come through against Grigor Dimitrov, who's a much more experienced player. I know he's slipped down the world rankings, but that is really due, you know, to him having to come back from that awful pectoral injury last year when he played at Jannik Sinner in the fourth round, and he looked like he might beat Sinner at that stage. But Ferry's played really well. It's not completely unheralded. Arthur Ferry did qualify for the Australian Open and actually beat Flavio Caboli, who is going to play in the quarterfinals. So we know about his talent, but to do it at Wimbledon, you know, when there's a lot of pressure and expectation, to do it on the biggest show court in the world was truly impressive.
1: Yeah, it certainly was. And he was watched on as well by a certain Roger Federer. Shall we hear from Arthur Ferry after that victory?
17: First time on this court, five sets against an absolute legend of the game. I grew up 5 minutes from here. I grew up coming to watch matches on this court. We've got probably the greatest of all time watching in the front row over there. And now playing here in front of all you guys, having the support and winning. I mean, yeah, it's unbelievable.
1: So yeah, Arthur Ferry is on the march. Elsewhere in the women's draw yesterday, Jamie, Jasmine Paolini, a former finalist at SW19. She's had a difficult year, hasn't she? But she seems to be back on track.
16: Yeah, she's had a difficult year, wasn't winning, struggling a little bit with confidence, but she certainly found her form at Wimbledon. The way she's got better as the rounds have progressed, she came through against Alexandra Ayala from the Philippines. Obviously, there'll be huge disappointment for her fans back home in Manila. There were thousands of them watching at the Philly Sports Arena in Manila yesterday. She couldn't quite get the job done, but I think she'll take a lot of encouragement from the run she's had in this tournament.
1: Yeah, let's hear from Paolini, because it has been a tough couple of years since she reached the final at Wimbledon.
18: I think what happened in this year was that I had too many doubts, you know, and it was hard to believe sometimes. But yeah, I think if I'm playing this level, if I have this mindset, I can have good opportunities to go deep in the tournaments, trying to think positive, to stay there, to believe in myself.
1: Let's talk about what's happening today then, Jamie, because it is the start of the quarterfinals, isn't it? But there is a match to be completed as well. What's caught your eye on the order of play for Tuesday?
16: Yeah, the match that has to be completed is the one between Alexander Zverev and Yuri Lehechka, which wasn't able to finish with the 11 o'clock deadline on centre court last night. But Zverev, the French Open champion, leads by 2-0. In terms of the matches today, the defending men's champion Jannik Sinner taking on Jan Lennon Struff. That's a match to really look forward to. Naomi Osaka taking on Karolina Mukova in the women's quarterfinals, and the way Osaka played to get through against Aryna Sabalenka was truly impressive. If she can continue that level, she has to be the favourite, you think, to win the tournament. We can't forget about Novak Djokovic, who's making history again. It seems every time he steps on a court, he's making history. He's contesting a record 66th Grand Slam quarterfinal. He's playing Canada's Felix Auger-Aliassime. Jessica Pegula gets to play on the centre court for the first time, surprisingly, in her career. You thought she might have done it. She's got an All-American battle against Coco Gauff, and also Elise Martins as well. She'll be in action in the coming days. She's sort of gone under the radar, but she's taking on Linda Noskova, who beat Madison Keys yesterday.
1: Plenty to keep an eye on the courts, but it's the second week of Wimbledon. You've been there for, what, probably 10 days or so now, Jamie, and it's one of the best sporting events in the calendar. And I think you've sort of been behind the scenes, and you can tell us about what else you've been up to at Wimbledon.
16: That's right. I've been speaking to some of the key people behind the scenes. And of course, we all know, don't we, about the importance of food and nutrition for top sports stars in any sport. And I've been finding out what the players eat when they're here at the All England Club. They've got their own restaurant, plus they've got like more of a snack bar, a player's nutritional bar, it's called, which offers everything from the famous strawberries to sushi. And Samuel Kent's the head chef in charge of the food and drink here at the club. And he told me what's on offer to the players.
19: We stood next to the players' nutritional bar. Just tell us the sort of things we're looking at.
20: At the nutrition bar, we offer a wide range of small grab-and-go and interactive products that the players can interact with on, off court, or going into their recovery suites, rather than having to go all the way up to the main players' restaurant. And that just allows them a few quick bits of food that they can have. And what we do here is we try and provide loads of nutritional information alongside that. So if they're looking for a specific thing, they can look in and the signage helps them find exactly what they're after.
19: Let's pick out a few items here. Sushi's always very popular, isn't it?
20: Absolutely. Sushi's one of the most popular items we serve to the players here. And really interestingly, we serve a lot of that with a chalkstream trout from Hampshire. So that is a great product that comes into us, a really fresh, clean, good for the environment product that also tastes amazing and has loads of health benefits. So really the perfect product for us to be using.
19: And high welfare standards are really important as well with the food you're using.
20: Yeah, so high welfare is really important to us. So one of the things that we're looking at is improving the traceability for the beef that we use and making sure that is a higher welfare product. So we source our beef from the Lake District farmers in Cumbria, and a lot of them are using now regenerative farming techniques that improve the welfare and sustainability of that product.
19: And in terms of, you know, the food you're using, how much waste is there?
20: Food waste is inevitable delivering an event like this, but what we do year on year is we just look at incremental ways of reducing that as much as we can, whether that's partnering with City Harvest to get food that we can't serve out to those in need, or whether it's actually using products that are on their way to not being usable anymore in different innovative ways to make sure that they're still amazing.
19: Now we can see strawberries here. Everybody's familiar with strawberries at Wimbledon, but Hulot Farms in Kent, they're not just supplying you with strawberries, are they?
20: Absolutely. So our berries come from Mereworth in Kent, fresh every day. They're picked first thing in the morning as the sun rises for us, and they do supply us the amazing iconic Wimbledon strawberries, but we also get from them other berries such as cherries, raspberries, blueberries, which are served all across site.
19: Now, I guess you've got to have more strawberries than you're probably going to need, aren't you? So you don't run out given how many you sell. So are you able to reuse the strawberries that aren't sold each day?
20: Absolutely. So there's two really interesting ways that we can talk about using our strawberries. One of those is that this year we've innovated in our public spaces. So for retail, you can order our karaage chicken with a strawberry hot sauce this year. Or also we do freeze down some of the strawberries that are left over from the championships, and we use those to make strawberry jam, which are served quintessentially with scones on site all year round.
19: Long distances, travelling, bringing food in. Is there any particular criteria for that and how you select producers?
20: Absolutely. So we use no air freight at all on site, and then we try and source from Britain as much as we can. And you'll have seen today the sustainability provenance map, which we produce and we print out across a number of our spaces, including many public spaces, so the public are able to view this, and that shows you where some of our great British produce comes from all across the country.
19: And how much feedback do the players give you on the food and what they would want?
20: It's really direct, and I think we've built a really great relationship with them, that each player is able to interact with our staff, whether chef or front of house, and they're able to give them information about what food they're seeing, so that they're able to make informed choices, whether that's nutritionally or sustainability focused.
1: There you go, sustainable strawberries. That was Jamie Broughton speaking to Samuel Kent, the head chef of food and drink at Wimbledon.
4: Many thanks, Paul. Now, for generations, African folklore was passed down by elders and parents through storytelling, preserving history, culture and values. Today, some of those stories are reaching new audiences through animation. While many animators have long used the medium to preserve African stories and have since expanded into other genres, a growing number of platforms are now producing similar content using artificial intelligence-generated animation and voiceovers. As AI makes it easier to create this material, what does that mean for the future of authentic African storytelling? Focus on Africa's Nkechi Ogbonna spoke to David Nyamweya, a creative director and animator at Pungulupa Productions in Nairobi, and began by asking him about the growing use of AI in African folklore animation.
0: On the one hand, of course, it's good that our folklore is getting distributed faster. Of course, it's much more efficient and abundant. And from that respect, it's a good thing. But in terms of the productions themselves, I'm not a huge fan of AI-generated storytelling myself, because I've been working in the industry for the past 16 years. To me, there's something that's lost when we create art in a more homogenized, like mass-produced way, as opposed to when you can see the human hand that was behind the work. It's a bit alienating for me. I don't feel an emotional connection to what I look at. I can immediately tell at a glance that this is something that was generated by Dolly or Midjourney or one of these tools. There's also the problem that so much of our aesthetics has not actually been digitized. So much of our culture has not actually been digitized because no investment has been put toward documenting our histories and our knowledge. So what these tools like Dolly do is just troll the internet for what images are available of Africans, of African tradition. And basically, when you're using AI, what you're doing is reproducing the stereotypes that already exist online.
21: Would you then say that AI is not well suited to create animation from scratch based on traditional tales and folklore?
0: It really depends on what your purposes are. I can speak to what our purposes were with our flagship series, Uli and Tata's African Nursery Rhymes, for example. For us, it wasn't just about making an animation. It was also about documenting histories and culture that is at risk. The children's songs that are being sung less and less because of urbanization, because of, you know, just the loss of that memory. And a lot of this history does not exist on the internet. So for us, it meant that you had to travel to the locations. Every location that we feature in our animation is a place that we have traveled to. We've spoken to children, we've spoken to elders. We've done that hard primary research that is not available on the internet. There's no way you can do that using AI generator tool. It's going to only use what already exists, some of which is harmful stereotypes.
21: Most of these stories, for instance, are passed down orally from one generation to another. Does it worry you that AI could become very good at this, or does it worry you that it could distort the history or cultural nuances that a normal traditional person would be accustomed to?
0: Yes, of course, that is a worry. AI is to art what monoculture is to food. Monocropping, monoculture, you destroy the biodiversity diversity. It's the difference between looking at a eucalyptus plantation and looking at a rainforest. All the abundance of diversity that you'd get from human beings using their hands to tell their story, as imperfect as it may be, with all the spillage of ink and errors and oddly shaped objects and forms, all of that is part of the story, you know. But you replace that with some sort of standardized stuff that looks like it all came from the same source. It's a real shame if we trade that diversity for something all coming out of the same generators.
21: And yeah. Let's talk a bit about young people and jobs. Now, yes, there is that fear that AI is taking people's jobs, is replacing human interactions and all.
0: Yeah.
21: Is there a risk that AI could endanger the jobs of young animators on the continent who are thriving to make it an increasingly competitive market?
0: I don't know if it's as straightforward as that. I think it's a lot more complex. First of all, the context into which AI was being introduced was not a perfect context. We already had major distribution problems. I often compare the distribution of animations out of Africa as a transport company in a country where there are no roads, you know? The transport company, their expertise is in training drivers and maintaining their vehicles, not in building roads. So the content creators, their expertise is in creating content, not necessarily distributing it and figuring out distribution chains and whatnot. They rely on platforms like YouTube. The broadcasting situation is terrible because in Africa, broadcasters don't pay for content. They assume that they are running a real estate company and it's the job of content creators to pay them to air their content. So those problems have nothing to do with AI. We were already struggling with that. In terms of efficiency, there are certain things that it has made efficient when it comes to like pre-production, generating character sheets or getting some help with storyboards, it can be great. But in terms of outputs, if you want something unique that you can submit to awards, you cannot use AI. And that decision was not informed by quality because the image quality has not gone up. In my humble view, the image quality has actually gone down. So what informed that decision? Was it just cost saving or efficiency or, you know, I don't know.
21: And talking about cost, could you give us an idea what it costs to produce an animation film without using AI?
0: So for our animation, Uli and Tazza's African Nursery Rhymes, it's on average about $30,000 an episode, $10,000 of which just went to research alone.
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6: Coming up on The Arts Hour with me, Nikki Beatty, American actors Amy Adams and Patrick Wilson talk about starring in Cape Fear, the TV series. French auteur François Ozon on his film version of Albert Camus' The Stranger. And we hear from singing legend Chaka Khan.
22: I knew why I was on this earth. That's what God gave me, along with the whole spiel, because he said, you're down here. I'm sending you down to sing and to say something. You know what I'm saying? Yeah, I'm still at it.
6: Also on the show, US author Siri Hustvedt talks about the writing she's done since losing her husband, the novelist Paul Auster. You'll hear my interview with a new voice in Indian cinema, Rohan Karnewadi. He talks about his groundbreaking new film, Cactus Pears. And there's music from Australian Ghanaian rapper Genesis Owusu. All that and more coming up on The Arts Hour.
11: BBC News with Emily Thomas. Leaders of the Transatlantic Alliance are gathering in Turkey for a summit. Ahead of the meeting, President Zelensky has warned Ukraine is running out of missile interceptors as Russia steps up its ballistic missile bombings. But as Sarah Rainsford reports from Kyiv, he'll also have another message for NATO.
5: That Ukraine, as far as he's concerned, has begun to turn the tide in this war. It feels like it is on the front foot because of Ukrainian drone strikes against oil refineries, in particular, deep inside Russia. And I think Mr. Zelensky wants people to see that the escalation of strikes by Russia are its response to what Ukraine is doing now inside Russia itself. And it wants Ukraine's allies to support it at a moment when it is particularly critical to do so, because Ukraine feels it does have an advantage now. It can press home in terms of its drone technology, and it wants to use that to force President Putin into peace talks. Right now, though, he's choosing to escalate.
11: Belgium have comprehensively beaten the USA in a World Cup encounter that became controversial after a FIFA decision to suspend a one-match ban on the American star Folarin Balogun. The move followed a personal intervention from President Trump. Here's Patrick Geary.
8: There had been so much talk about Folarin Balogun before the USA's round of 16 match against Belgium, but in the game itself he was hardly mentioned. Balogun had been cleared to play after a FIFA panel controversially suspended his ban for getting a red card in his last match. President Trump had personally rung the head of the governing body and asked for it to be reviewed. But Balogun couldn't affect the game, which was dominated by a fired-up Belgian side whose coach had expressed his amazement that the USA forward was being allowed to play. They ran out 4-1 winners and will face Spain in the quarterfinals.
11: The leader of France's far right, Marine Le Pen, will find out today whether she can lead the anti-immigration National Rally Party into next year's presidential election. A Paris appeal court will rule whether to uphold her 5-year ban from public office and a 4-year jail sentence for embezzling European funds. If it does so, the party leader, Jordan Bardella, will run. Hugh Schofield is in Paris.
10: Of course, there are all sorts of questions which open up if Bardella is the candidate. He is, above all, so young. You know, he's a boyish figure almost, of 30 years old, who's never done anything outside of being a party apparatchik, and he's certainly done very well. He's led the party to 2 victories in European elections, but he's never really been tested. And though he impresses, and people across the country and opposition parties say he will be a formidable opponent in the elections, I think there have to be questions about his lack of experience and whether ultimately the French people would be willing to put such a young and untried figure in the position of head of state.
11: World News from the BBC. President Xi Jinping has called for urgent all-out rescue operations after extreme weather in several parts of China left at least 15 people dead and thousands displaced. In the central Hubei province, severe storms have swept through several cities and districts, killing several people. Meanwhile, heavy rains and flooding from Typhoon Maysak caused fatalities in the southern region of Guangxi. A BBC investigation has found evidence that Russia is holding thousands of Ukrainian civilians in detention centres where some are being subjected to torture and sexual violence. An estimated 16,000 Ukrainian civilians have been detained or disappeared since 2014. One woman who was released in a prisoner swap told the BBC she'd been sexually assaulted and forced to eat raw food mixed with soil and garbage. New research indicates that women's wombs age significantly by the age of 49, affecting fertility even when using young donor eggs for IVF treatment. The findings in more than 1,700 women suggest the womb lining becomes less receptive with age. Here's our health reporter, Michelle Roberts.
23: The latest findings challenge the idea that eggs from a young donor can fully reset a woman's reproductive clock, but the scientists say they shouldn't put older couples off using fertility treatment. In the study, women aged 49 and over had double the risk of miscarriage than those aged 35 to 40 and were also less likely to get pregnant through IVF with donor eggs. Researchers believe age-related changes in the womb lining may be the cause, but could be treatable.
11: The Wimbledon tennis quarterfinals get underway today, with several big names in action. An all-American clash between Coco Gauff and Jessica Pegula will open proceedings on centre court before Novak Djokovic takes on Felix Auger-Aliassime. World News from the BBC.
6: Hello and welcome to the Arts Hour from the BBC World Service. I'm Nikki Beattie, bringing you a star-studded lineup of global guests and some cultural companionship with the very best arts and culture conversation from across the BBC and beyond. Coming up, American actors Amy Adams and Patrick Wilson take on Cape Fear, now a TV series. French auteur François Ozon on his film version of Albert Camus' The Stranger. And we hear from singing legend Chaka Khan. Also on the show, you'll hear my interview with a new voice from Indian cinema, Rohan Kanewade. He'll be talking about his groundbreaking new film, Cactus Pears. And joining us for this continent and genre-hopping joyride across the arts world is this week's cultural critic, Arifa Akbar. Before we go any further, Arifa, do you have a cultural highlight that you want to recommend to the world?
9: Yes, I do. I got a German friend from Berlin gave me a book of short stories by Heinrich von Kleist. I'd never heard of him, Prussian from the 18th century. Then, coincidentally, I was sent to review a play called Michael Kohlhaas. And this play was originally a short story by Heinrich von Kleist.
6: Oh.
9: It was fantastic. It had Arenze Kene. It was directed by the Italian-Palestinian director Omar Illyrian. And it's basically about a man, a horse seller, who has two of his finest stallions stolen right under his nose by a nobleman. And rather than let it go, this horse salesman pursues and pursues and goes every which way at the system, from the legal court rooms to whatever else, to get justice, to get his two horses back. And it leads him to rack and ruin, yet he will not stop. And you could think he's a zealot and completely, you know, misguided. But actually, you know, it's a metaphor about protest towards injustice, and however small it is, just taking it on. And I feel that that message is so, so relevant to now, and it really resonated with me.
6: So remind us what the title of the short story collection is.
9: The Marquis of O and Other Stories.
6: Very interesting. Arifa, thank you. First then, there have been two Cape Fear movies adapted from the original book, the 1962 version starring Robert Mitchum as the violent sociopath and recently released ex-convict Max Cady. Then in 1991, Martin Scorsese remade the film with Robert De Niro playing Max Cady. It's now a 10-part Apple TV series with Javier Bardem as Max.
12: I had a good life once too. Are you afraid of me?
13: Why would I be afraid of you?
6: Two of the series stars, Amy Adams and Patrick Wilson, who play the couple terrorised by Javier Bardem's character, spoke to the BBC's Roman Kemp, who asked them how this version varies from the films.
14: We really felt like we were adding to the legacy versus feeling like we were trying to recreate something. Mm-hmm. And the characters are much different. And Amy's character, Anna, is the defense lawyer, so she's really done sort of a gender swap from the Scorsese film.
0: Yeah. Mm-hmm.
14: My character's a prosecuting attorney, so it's already... And what you can tell over 10 episodes of the story is, you know, you really get to go into different family members, different friends, different storylines, different tensions, so yeah. it's a lot.
24: And look, the casting is brilliant alongside yourself. I mean, back in the past, we've seen Max Cady in different forms, Robert Mitchum and De Niro, but now Javier Bardem.
25: Yeah.
24: Amy, how was he?
25: He's amazing.
24: Yeah.
25: He's terrifying on screen when you're watching him, and yet charming and gregarious and joyful off screen.
24: Yeah.
25: But he gets to bring all of that sort of charm and attractiveness to Max Cady, which I think makes it really fun to watch.
14: For sure.
25: Yeah.
24: Amy, on this, the execs, big hitters, Scorsese and Steven Spielberg.
25: Spielberg.
24: I mean, you've worked with Steven Spielberg before in Catch Me If You Can, but was it nerve-wracking having them, you know, involved in this project as well?
25: Yeah, I mean, in a great way, because it really drives you, knowing that they're sort of watching at all times and seeing the rushes and giving their feedback. And then we also had this great experience during the table read, where they wheeled in what can only be described as the largest, huge television. And on it was Martin Scorsese's face. And he was there to, like, cheer us on and listen to us and... Yeah, I sweat a lot.
14: They're both such massive supporters of the project, too, because it was one of the few where they collaborated together. So it obviously meant so much to them, and it means so much to us because they're the two titans of the industry.
25: Yeah.
2: And of course, we've all been given advice along the way, haven't we? Sure. What one piece of advice, Amy, has stayed with you career-wise?
25: I've been lucky enough to work with a lot of really amazing people, but early on, I was working on Enchanted. And Susan Sarandon said, you can have it all, but you can't have it all at the same time.
13: Amen.
25: And it just really helped me put it into perspective about where to focus my time and energy, when to do that. And it just helped me kind of be a little bit more gentle on myself.
24: Yeah.
2: Nice.
24: Patrick, there was another big star that played a big role in your career.
14: I was 2 weeks in and living in New York, just graduated from acting school, and I ran into Tom Hanks. Pursued him, let's be honest. at the theater. And he was very kind to me and my friends. He had just won his second Oscar. I mean, this was a while ago. And he said, persevere. And I took that to heart. He's like, okay, thank you. I appreciate it. And then 10 years later, I was starring in a show on Broadway, and I heard he was in the audience. And I got word to him. I had this photo of him. And I just felt like 10 years later, you told me to persevere, full circle. And he signed a picture that said, to Patrick, persevere. And I still have
24: it. Lovely.
6: Amy Adams and Patrick Wilson. Arifa Akbar, what are your thoughts on this TV version of the story so far?
9: It really does play with the story. As the interview states, I watched the 1991 film. I loved it. And I loved Robert De Niro as a sort of psychopathic, charming psychopath. And I found I couldn't really get to grips with this in the earlier episodes because of Javier Bardem. He was charming.
6: And beautiful.
9: And beautiful. And you know, Robert De Niro was charming and beautiful, but he always exuded menace. And I think Robert Mitchum did too in the 60s version. So here's something very different. And Cady is, there's no outburst of violence for many episodes, whereas in the film, it's horror, melodrama.
6: But then this brings me to the point, 10 episodes of TV gives creators much more time to develop characters, their connections, their backstories. How do you feel about that?
9: If there's a film as perfect and as complete and whole and exquisite as Cape Fear, as far as I'm concerned, mm-hmm. why tamper with it? On the other hand, I think that Amy Adams is extraordinary in this. I think they reconceived and expanded the story in really interesting ways, morally. You know, there are a lot more moral questions being asked. And who is the villain here? You know, is it Cady? Because you always feel sorry for him. He's been described as a victim of a miscarriage of justice. And there's a lot of withholding the tension. So I'm in two minds. I think that the film is such a perfect tense melodrama and horror. Why wind it up and up and up, and why expand in such a way? But then we all love TV series, and I did want to know more, and
6: there
9: I did carry on watching.
6: Well, the two things can exist at the same time, can't they? Thank you, Arifa. You're listening to The Arts Hour from the BBC World Service. From a film turned into a TV series to a film turned into a play. Under the Shadow won a BAFTA for Iranian filmmaker Babakan Vari when it was released in 2016. We spoke to him here on The Arts Hour and were big fans of the film. A stage version has now been brought to London. Like the film, it's set amid the 1980s Iran-Iraq war and follows a woman who, having seen her husband conscripted into the army, feels increasingly isolated as bombs hit Tehran. Supernatural terror comes in the form of jinn, spirits who are part of Islamic and Arabic cultural traditions, and it explores the boundary between the rational and the irrational, and the question of whether to stay or leave. Its director, Nadia Latif, told the BBC's Anita Rani how these themes fed into the play.
15: All horror is really about somebody who doesn't believe in something growing to believe in something. The basic plot of nearly all horror films. And I think actually when somebody is cut off from the rest of their life, those ideas can take hold much, much faster because you're in a sort of chamber piece. And it was also quite I grew up in a certain political state in Sudan. You know, I sort of know what it is to feel increasingly cut off from the world outside. And I think it's where ideas can sort of take hold very quickly.
16: Yeah, yeah. And it was a BAFTA-winning horror film. Why did you want to realise it on stage? Why horror?
15: I find horror incredibly democratic, actually. I think I watch a lot of horror films. I watch hundreds of horror films a year. But horror films are much better viewed together. They're not fun to watch on your own. And obviously, theatre is like the great collective viewing experience. So the chance to try and scare, you know, 300, 400 people a night collectively, and it doesn't care about how old you are, young, race, you know, all those things. It's like, can I bring everyone together in a moment of really extreme empathy? And I think that the whole story requires that, right? You're, you know, you're stuck with this one character going through what she's going through. So the scares feel very like simpatico with the kind of character experiences as well.
16: Yeah, I agree with you. Horror should never be watched alone or without a pillow. Bring your cushion. I think we should explain what gin is.
15: Yeah, my grandmother explained to me when I was very small as if angels are good and devils are bad, then the djinn is something in between, in so much as there can be good djinn and there can be bad djinn, but they have their own will. And she explained it to me as they're why bad things happen to good people. And that's a really scary idea, right? Because we sort of believe in a binary universe where it's like, I'm a good person. Obviously, terrible things happen to good people all the time. You only have to look at the conflicts around the world at the moment or at any time in history to feel that. And I think that actually djinn being the embodiment of this like malevolent chaos. I would say that they say they're a good djinn, but I've never heard of djinn being good. They always seem to be up to nefarious things. But yes, it's this.
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1: The constant terror of having to leave in a split second, you know, and what it must be like, you know, to if you are lucky enough to have children, what it must be like to raise children in an environment like that, and how you can keep them safe, not just literally physically from the effects of war, but also how you can keep their childhood safe, that sense of being a child and feeling protected and feeling like actually your worldview is quite small, you know. Yeah. And how impossible that is. And to think that, you know, there's not a kind of gross relativism between like, what would it be like for me? But to just understand that there are millions of people living around the world with that type of fear every day.
2: Nadia Latif discussing her stage adaptation of Under the Shadow, which was originally a film. Our cultural critic today is Arifa Akbar, whose speciality is theatre. She's seen the play. Mm. How much did the themes of this resonate for you in 2026?
3: I thought it was so resonant for us today in terms of Iran. There's a line in the play where a character says, you know, here's Iran all alone, the whole world watching and listening and hearing while we get bombed. And there's a sense that Iran is struggling alone and its people feel alone. So that, for me, that line resonated hugely. I think as a film, I didn't watch the film, but as a film, I imagine, because I'm a massive fan of horror, I imagine...
2: Are you?
3: A huge fan of horror. And this reminded me in its themes of the Japanese horror Dark Water, which is also about a mother isolated with a daughter. And both, in some ways, unravelling in different ways, as they are here. And so I recognise the themes. I absolutely recognise the idea, a concept of djinn. I grew up, as someone who's of South Asian heritage, hearing about djinns. They're mm-hmm. For me, they are sourced, as my parents said, from the Quran. That's what I've been told. But there are certainly, you know, my mum has always talked about good and bad djinns.
2: Okay, so that's something that chimes with you.
3: Yes, and so all of this should really have had a massive effect on me. But the problem here is that I think horrors and ghost stories, as a genre, is I think really hard to do on stage. When they work is when they have jump scares. They're out and out horrors. Whereas this was, it had a key jump scare, which scared me, but it's much more psychological. And
2: absolutely.
3: I don't think, for me, it conveyed the dis-ease and the full psychological horror and
2: interesting,
3: drama.
2: Interesting, because that is what I haven't seen the theatre production, but that's what the film did so effectively. Thank you, Arifa. You're with The Arts Hour and I'm Nikki Bedi. François Ozon is one of the most prominent directors in French cinema. His latest film is an adaptation of the unsettling novel The Stranger, also known as The Outsider or L'Étranger, written by Albert Camus in 1942. The book has long generated debate for the way the seemingly emotionless lead character murders an Arab man, for which he shows no remorse in a subsequent trial. In a recent interview on ABC Radio National Screen Show with Jason DeRosso, François Ozon discussed some of the challenges of adapting this existentialist story for the big screen.
4: For me, it was important not to make a film of 1942. 1942 is the release of the book in France and in all the world. It was important to make a film with the eyes of today. So I wanted to focus on the contextualization of the story. And at the same time, I wanted to have a modern vision on this book, because when you read it today, you realize that there is a kind of invisibilization of the Arab, which can be problematic for many people. And when I read the book again, because I read it, of course, when I was a student, like all the young people in France, I realized how this book was still powerful and mysterious. But at the same time, we needed to contextualize the story, to explain to the audience of today what was Algeria at this time. Actually, it was France. It was French departments. And so I needed to contextualize, to understand better what Camus wanted to say with this book.
5: This story has a particular personal relevance to you, or resonance, doesn't it? Because your family, I think on your father's side, was in Algeria. So I think your grandfather was a judge.
4: My grandfather.

0: father. It was my mother. Actually, all the French have a link with Algeria, French Algeria. And it's still a wound for many French and many Algerian too, you know. And there is still a lot of political tensions between the two countries. So that's why it was impossible for me to shoot in Algeria. I had to shoot in Morocco. But yes, I realized making this film, I had a family background in Algeria too. My grandfather was a judge in a small city, and during the war between the two countries, he escaped to an attack. I don't know if you say that in English.
1: I think I read somewhere that he escaped a terrorist attack. Is that right? A
0: A
1: bombing.
0: terrorist attack, yes, exactly. So all the family had to come back to France. And I realized something we didn't speak about in the family, but it was a real wound for my grandfather and my grandmother because they loved to live there.
1: Tell me, what do you think this film says today? I mean, we're in a particular moment at the moment in the world. What do you hope to communicate with this film today? And how do you think this film will talk to audiences?
0: I think it's better for me to answer you in French for this question, especially. En fait, je crois que
2: In
0: c'est un livre
2: fact,
0: aussi
2: I
0: puissant
2: think
0: si
2: that
0: tu
2: if
0: nous
2: this is such a
0: interroges
2: powerful book
0: sur notre
2: which
0: existence
2: provokes
0: et
2: us to
0: comment
2: question our
0: réagir face au
2: existence,
0: monde,
2: how to react, how to be in
0: je crois
2: relation
0: que
2: with the world
0: Camus ne
2: today,
0: propose pas le
2: I believe that
0: nihilisme.
2: Camus is not
0: Il
2: suggesting
0: propose au
2: nihilism.
0: contraire une
2: In
0: forme
2: fact, he is
0: d'ouverture par
2: offering the
0: rapport à
2: opposite,
0: l'absurdité
2: a
0: du
2: type
0: monde.
2: of
0: Quand on
2: revolution
0: voit tout
2: or
0: ce qui se passe
2: uprising
0: actuellement
2: against the
0: dans le monde,
2: absurdity of the
0: avec les
2: world.
0: guerres, avec la
2: And when
0: montée
2: we
0: du
2: see all that is happening
0: la montée
2: in
0: du
2: the world today with
0: nationalisme,
2: the
0: je crois
2: wars, the
0: que
2: rise of the extreme right, the rise of nationalism, I think that Camus is a great answer.
1: And the absurdism in it, how does that work as a provocation, do you think, in your mind?
0: Je pense que, en fait, on a du mal à rationaliser ce qui se passe. C'est pour
2: I
0: ça qu'on
2: think
0: se retrouve
2: that,
0: face à
2: in
0: des choses
2: fact,
0: sur
2: we
0: lesquelles
2: are
0: on a du
2: unable to
0: mal à mettre
2: rationalize
0: du
2: what is
0: sens. Donc,
2: happening.
0: face à ça,
2: That's
0: qu'est-ce
2: why
0: qu'on
2: we
0: reste?
2: find ourselves confronted with things
0: Et je
2: which we
0: pense
2: cannot
0: qu'un des
2: fully
0: messages de
2: comprehend.
0: Camus, c'est de se battre
2: So,
0: contre une
2: confronted with
0: idéologie. Alors,
2: this,
0: dans le film,
2: what are we
0: il
2: left with?
0: s'agit de la
2: I
0: religion.
2: think
0: Et
2: that the message
0: Camus,
2: from
0: c'est
2: Camus is to
0: très,
2: fight or
0: très
2: stand up
0: important
2: against
0: dans
2: all the
0: les années 30
2: ideologies.
0: en
2: In the
0: France. Et
2: film,
0: ça
2: this
0: pourrait être
2: concerns
0: reprendre
2: Catholic
0: autant
2: ideology, which was
0: l'anarchisme,
2: very important during the 1930s in France.
0: l'individualisme, voilà.
2: But this could be any ideology,
0: L'arrêter d'une manière
2: fascism,
0: de rester en
2: communism.
0: survie et
2: Therefore, the
0: comment on
2: struggle or fight is a way to survive and to better understand the world.
3: François Ozon and his interpreter talking about The Stranger. Orifa, François Ozon wasn't confident in English to express some of the complex and nuanced ideas in his version of The Stranger. Does the film itself, in your opinion, succeed in expressing them?
4: I think there's two levels of the film. I think it succeeds better in taking on the kind of colonial legacy of French Algeria. I do think it succeeds because, first of all, you know, this is a story in the book about an Arab who is killed by a Frenchman who isn't even named, and he is given the Arabs are named here. They are given a story, and so I think there's an attempt there to at correction and recognition. There's violence here on many levels. There's violence towards a girlfriend by a Frenchman who's of Algerian origin. There's violence towards a dog. And, you know, this violence is all about the violence of the master, you know, which is the violence of the imperialist. And I think now I see that the lead character is this. He's an entirely unfeeling individual, and he could be the anti-hero, the existentialist, but he could actually be the unfeeling imperialist. He shoots this man with absolutely no sense of no emotion whatsoever. He's emotionless, and he's emotionless in his trial afterwards. He asks why he shot this Arab. He says, because the sun was shining in my eyes. And I think he is the end point of
3: God, it's so
4: empire.
3: chilling when you say it like that.
4: This entirely unfeeling murder. And perhaps that is the most powerful thing that I got out of this film that I didn't from the book. I would say that I think that this film didn't work for me wholly because In terms of depiction, everything looked so beautiful.
3: Oh, good point.
4: And it looked like, in the end, for me, that the two leads were just so beautiful. They were like Givenchy models. And Algiers kind of looked beautiful. They did use footage. They used original footage, and that was remarkable. Yeah. I loved that bit. But on the whole, everything just looked too poised. And I think there's something, for me, slightly ethically problematic there.
3: Interesting.
4: And the one last thing I would say about this film is that the whole point is that we can't get into his head. It's we can't know his intention. Why did he kill this man? And I think if you don't know what motivates character, if you can't understand his intention, that doesn't make for a great story for me in terms of storytelling kind of rules. So we're very much left outside his head, scratching our heads, wondering why did he do this?
3: Arifa, thank you so very much. And that's it for part one of the show, but don't go away. Still to come, superstar singer Chaka Khan, the US writer Siri Hustvedt, and I'll be talking to Indian filmmaker Rohan Kaneware. The Arts Hour's back after this.
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0: Still to come on The Arts Hour with me, Nikki Baady. Musical royalty in the shape of American star and singer Chaka Khan. My conversation with Rohan Kaneware, a fresh voice in Indian cinema. And we hear from the American writer Siri Hustved about how she chose to write about grief.
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2: BBC News with Emily Thomas. The head of NATO has urged member states to keep bolstering Ukraine as they meet in Turkey for a summit. There are also fears of a row with President Trump over defence spending. A BBC investigation has found evidence that Russia is holding thousands of Ukrainian civilians in detention centres where some are subjected to torture and sexual violence. Moscow has insisted it respects the rule of law and probes allegations of war crimes. The co-hosts USA have crashed out of the World Cup in a 4-1 defeat to Belgium, overshadowed by a row about interference in the game by Donald Trump. After he phoned FIFA, the star US striker Folarin Balogun has had his one-match ban cancelled. The leader of France's far-right national rally, Marine Le Pen, will find out today whether she can lead the party into next year's presidential election. She's hoping a Paris court will overturn a ban and prison sentence given to her for embezzlement. A British shipping monitor says a tanker has reported being hit by an unknown projectile off Oman, close to the Strait of Hormuz. There was a fire on board, but no reports of casualties. Meanwhile, the International Maritime Organization is calling for the release of 44 crew members being held by pirates in Somali waters. They're trapped on 3 vessels, running short of vital supplies and facing the constant threat of violence. China's President Xi Jinping has called for all-out rescue operations after extreme weather in several regions left at least 15 people dead. Tornadoes, floods and landslides have displaced thousands. And zookeepers in Havana are celebrating the birth of 4 Bengal tiger cubs, despite the US oil blockade on Cuba. They say the birth of the cats has revitalised their team. BBC News.
0: Welcome back to The Arts Hour from the BBC World Service with me, Nikki Baady. And if you've only just joined us, here's what you missed in the first half of the show. We heard from two of the stars of the Apple TV series Cape Fear, Amy Adams and Patrick Wilson, the director of a stage adaptation of the film Under the Shadow, Nadia Latif, and from French filmmaker François Ozon. Coming up, my conversation with filmmaker Rohan Kaneware, a fresh voice in Indian cinema. But first, Chaka Khan is musical royalty. Her track Ain't Nobody is one of my all-time favourites. Over her 50-plus year career, she's released 22 studio albums. She's won 13 Grammys and in 2023 was inducted into the Rock and Roll Hall of Fame. She spoke with longtime fan Trevor Nelson, who was amazed to realise that her first album was recorded when she was just 17.
3: I felt like an old woman.
4: Was it intimidating for you?
3: No, never. To them more than me. I knew why I was there. I knew why I was on this earth.
4: Was it the backup of the voice, just having that voice? You knew you had that talent?
3: Well, that's what God gave me, along with the whole spiel, because he said, you're down here. I'm sending you down to sing and to say something. You know what I'm saying?
4: Yeah, I'm still at it. but when you're in America making this music and it gets exported around the world and people like me, you know, when I first came across your music and I'm like, I don't know anything about you. All I've got you is on vinyl and an album sleeve. I knew nothing about you. Did you like being an artist that way rather than, you know, the way things are today where you have to give so much, you have to tell everybody what you're about, you have to sell your soul on social media?
3: Yeah. I mean, there's something to be said for, you know, mystique.
4: Yeah.
3: And there is none of that anymore. Or very little. In fact, you have to work this as hard as one had to work to be well known. Now you got to work that hard or harder just to keep some stuff to yourself. You know what I mean?
4: Okay, so with this new album, it sees you collaborating a lot with Sia.
3: Sia. That's my baby.
4: Right.
3: She's my goddaughter.
4: Is she really?
3: Yes, she truly
4: is. Oh my
3: is.
4: Gosh.
3: She's a genius. I couldn't have written those lyrics better myself.
4: What was she like to work with?
3: It was so easy. I'm just freaking out because, you know, when there were times when Rufus, it was that easy too, you know, because it was all mine and I was, you know, I was doing the, writing the words and I was doing the music. But I asked her, I said, how do you know all this? How can you feel this stuff? And where do you get this from? She says, well, I've been listening to you since I was born.
4: There you go. Did you always have fun making albums? Because sometimes it seems to me like some of it was...
3: I always have fun singing.
4: You've always had fun.
3: I always do. I mean, for the most part, I mean, I've had a few moments.
4: Yeah.
3: But for the most part, I have to feel good about
4: it. Okay.
3: Well, I'm having more fun.
4: Yes.
3: These days than I was, you know, a bit while back. You know, because I've relaxed on it.
4: How long did it take you to get to that point of happiness or peace? You know what I mean?
3: Well, I was working on it and I got it together now.
4: Yeah.
3: I live in the country.
4: It helps.
3: I got a lake. I got land. I got chickens. I got horses. I've got family. I've got what I want.
4: Mm-hmm.
3: Peace.
4: And you got your family with you now.
3: Oh, yeah. I got family at the farm.
4: Really?
3: And free range eggs.
4: It makes getting out of an urban environment makes a huge difference.
3: Absolutely. It really does. I found my peace. And that's everything.
0: The legendary Chaka Khan. Our cultural critic today is Arifa Akbar. I'm a fan. In fact, well, I could see you smiling, Arifa.
5: I mean, the soundtrack of my 20s and 30s and 40s.
0: Well, mine was even younger because I'm so much older than you. But one of the best gigs that I ever went to when I lived in LA was Michelle Endegercello, who is the phenomenal bass player and singer, and Chaka Khan at the House of Blues.
5: Wow.
0: Exactly. Well, Arifa, there is a jukebox Chaka Khan musical opening in London. Do you think everybody knows what we mean by a jukebox musical?
5: Well, let's explain. It's a musical. It's often, the subject is often someone we know really well, such as Michael Jackson, and it takes us through their life.
0: And the catalogue of their music.
5: And really, you go there to hear the catalogue of their music.
0: So as one of our most esteemed theatre critics, do you get asked to review jukebox musicals?
5: I do, but I always think you have to treat the genre on its own terms.
0: Yes, so not about your personal
5: taste. It's really not. And if it's a good jukebox musical, and by the way, I've seen some excellent ones. The one on Tina Turner right now is absolutely superb.
0: Right.
5: It's full of heart and soul.
0: Okay.
5: And I think if you can tell the story dramatically, just with heart, then I think it'll work. Because often these, look at Chaka Khan's life story.
0: Amazing.
5: You know, father was an addict, mother, you know, really rough upbringing. She ran away from home against the odds. You know, there's always a kind of against the odds element to these stories. And what a voice. And Beverly Knight, who is playing the Chaka Khan, can really sing.
0: Thank you, Arifa. You're listening to The Arts Hour from the BBC World Service. Rohan Karnewade is a self-taught Indian filmmaker from Mumbai whose debut feature film, Sabar Bonda, or Cactus Pears, is a quietly radical story of love, grief and self-discovery. It became the first Marathi language film to premiere at the Sundance Film Festival, where it won the prestigious World Cinema Dramatic Grand Jury Prize. Sabar Bonda is set during a traditional 10-day mourning period in rural western India, where Anand, a gay man living in Mumbai, returns to his ancestral village following his father's death and reconnects with his childhood friend Balia. Both face the societal pressure to get married. As grief, family obligation and social expectations surround them, a profound love story emerges. Rohan Karnewade came into the Arts House studio. Here's my conversation with him. Rohan, you've described the film as a deeply personal reimagining of a grieving period that you actually experienced in your ancestral village back in 2016. What did you want to reimagine or correct?
6: When I was grieving my father in the village, everyone was just talking about my marriage. And I could not come out to them because that was not the time to do that, because I was not too sure how the relatives will react to my coming out. And if they react in a negative way, I was not too sure how they will treat my mom afterwards. So, and at that moment, she also needed the relative support. So I had to be quiet and endure that marriage pressure for that, for those 10 days. And I could not really grieve at that time because continuously I was thinking, oh, I don't know who's going to come next and going to ask me the same question, how I'm going to face that. So I was busy in those thoughts and it was quite claustrophobic. So when I got this idea for a film where a character meets a childhood friend, I thought I can, you know, infuse this story with love. And because of that childhood friend, at least this lead character gets to stay away from this marriage pressure for a while and can spend some, you know, tender moments with the childhood friend, which was not for me. So at least I thought this film will allow me to do that and reimagine that whole period in a completely different way.
0: You were raised in Mumbai. Your father was a chauffeur. Your mother was a homemaker. Your parents accepted your sexuality. Your family in the village responded differently, or would have done if they'd found out, especially at the time of mourning your father. What do you think it was that made your parents so different?
6: Yeah, I actually, you know, before coming out to my parents, I was really scared. I was not too sure how they will react to it because all the stories I had heard from the friends in Mumbai who come from a rich background, their parents were educated, and their parents never accepted them. And all the stories that I heard about coming out, they were all tragic at that time. So I was also thinking about those, you know, that, oh, if I come out, my, you know, my father couldn't even finish his school, my mom is illiterate, they will not understand, they will literally throw me out of the house. So I used to imagine those moments.
0: Yeah.
6: But when I came out, my father, within a minute, he said, you know about yourself, that's most important. So there's no need to get married to anyone. Even my mother, you know, she said, okay, you know, don't worry about the villagers. They won't understand this thing. So you don't worry about them. And what I felt at that moment, what made them accept me the way I am, is that they love their son.
0: Right.
6: And that love was the simple thing that allowed them to accept me. And most of the time, I think this is what we never show in the films. And, you know, it's that simple. We just complicate these things. And, but if there is love, things are easy. Like, I've heard from some parents where, you know, they, when their children came out to them, they had to educate themselves by reading books on homosexuality and stuff like that, where my mother can't even read anything, and not my, even my father never read any books. So they didn't have to go and read any books about homosexuality, but they just felt that whatever is my happiness is, you know, they should just accept it. So
0: I mean,
6: it is that simple.
0: But people, it's simple in your mind, but it's also, some people would consider them to be incredibly progressive.
6: Exactly, exactly.
0: So the mother in the film is such a beautiful character. She's the heroine of the film because she, like you describe your mother, is uneducated, but so independent thinking. I mean, she does ignore societal norms to some degree. And I just wondered how the audiences have responded to her character so far.
6: I mean, at the script level, some people who read it, they were saying that they loved the mother a lot. But when the film, of course, premiered and people have been seeing the film, I've got messages from people that where they said that, you know, I wish I had that kind of a mother or that kind of a father. Like recently, last month, I was in Delhi for the screening. And one of the guys over there, he said, you know, I'm still not out to my mother and I don't think she will understand. So I just hope that I get to have a conversation like Anand has in the film. I'm not too sure if that will happen, but I'm still scared to come out to her. But I really wish films like this allow some people like me to experience moments that they cannot really experience in their own life. Similarly, I did the same thing for myself in the film. Like, I never get to hug my father. You know, you have this weird relationship between son and father. Not always, but there is most of the time. So I never got to hug my father ever. Even though he was very supportive and everything, never got to hug my father. So only thing that I did on his deathbed when the doctor told me that he has last 11 minutes. So I just stood next to him and he was in ICU. So I didn't know what to do. So I just held his hand till that time. But this film actually allowed me to create the moment where the character hugs his father. So, you know, sometimes I think films allow you to do that. So similarly, some people really said that, you know, I wish I had that kind of a parent. So this, and I did this because I knew if I show this kind of parents, I knew that some kids, maybe, you know, it will help them to take a chance to come out to their parents.
0: Also, it could help the parents see a difference.
6: Exactly.
0: The landscape of rural Maharashtra is a character in this film. So I look at that because I am Maharashtrian and it is the bones and sinews of my state in India. Right. You shot the film in a small village called Karshinde, which is where your mother was born and raised. How did the villagers respond to a film crew descending?
6: You know, one of the short films that I made before this in 2018, even that was situated in village. And at that time also, I went to Karshinde to see locations, and the villagers were excited that, you know, there will be film shot in their village, but I never shot it. So when with this film in 2021, I started doing the Reiki again and went to this village. People were like, but you will not shoot the film here. So they were like not really excited. But finally, after 3 years, when I finally decided I will shoot here, they were all happy and excited. Some of the villagers came on board to help us. So they were part of the crew as well.
0: And your cast of actors from the region, what sort of challenges did you face then? Or did they have to overcome in order to play gay characters or to understand that this was a gay story?
6: Yeah, to be honest, when they came for the audition, they didn't play this character the way, you know, most people imagine how the gay person should be. They played it as normal as it could be. And that's what I had told them, you know, you don't have to play it differently. Just be who you are, because being gay is just that. That doesn't mean that man will behave differently. You just be as a man. And they just did that.
0: They got it.
6: They just got it. And because they also, they've been seeing me, my partner, and they have few friends, because see, you will find queer people in film industry a lot. So they have other friends. So they have been seeing it. And most of the time, even Bollywood has only shown it in that, you know, stereotypical cliched way.
0: Yeah.
6: But here,
0: high camp.
6: Yeah, but they understood. So, and I said, you know, love is love. Love is similar for queer people. It's similar for the straight people. When you feel love for someone, it's how can it be different for a queer person? So you just feel that and you don't have to, you know, do anything. You just listen to us and we'll just guide you. And they just did that. So, and they were completely okay with it.
0: What about filming the intimate scenes? I mean, there's a moment of tenderness when Balia spots white hairs on Anand's head, and then he moves his hands and caresses them. I mean, that was so beautiful and so tender. There is also a scene with completely naked male bodies and they're entwined. Is that allowed by the Indian censor board?
6: They didn't even allow us to, you know, keep any cuss words also in the film.
0: So how has this been classified in India?
6: Adult. Yeah.
0: So,
6: 18 plus.
0: But you've managed to keep that lovely one scene in.
6: No, the scene I saw.
0: Scene is there,
6: but we had to zoom in so that you don't see the genitals.
0: Right. So what the version I've seen?
6: Is the
0: outside India version.
6: Yes.
0: Okay. So has the film been shown in India in cinemas?
6: Yes. It released last year, September. And people went to watch it. In fact, it also released in a theater near to the village where we shot the film. So the people of the, you know, neighboring village, even that the villagers, they went to watch it.
0: And
6: see, I always felt that it all depends how you are telling that story. Here, we were not trying to sensationalize it or making these characters victim. Rather, they know about themselves. They are okay with it and they want to just be happy. Mm. And there was love that people felt was so genuine and organic. So villagers really loved the film. Their only complaint was when they came out of the theater, they were like, why there is no poster of the film outside the theater? Because they said, we wanted to make a reel about the film. We wanted to stand next to the poster and make a reel so that we could share it with the other villagers so they can come to watch it. And that's how it was received.
0: That's very supportive then.
6: And see, even with my previous film, Euphorusha, which was a queer film shot in a village, same thing. At that time, I never told the villagers what is the film is all about. But when they came to watch the film was a really positive portrayal of a single mother exploring the same-sex attraction for the first time. And she was happy exploring that. And audience was on the same journey. So they never felt, this is something bad. So I think it's always how you tell those stories. And but even in the theaters, when it released, I met people who said we watched it 5 times in the theater. So I met so many of those people. I got so many messages from people. Even heterosexual men came up to me saying, you know what, it didn't matter to us that we were watching two men falling in love. What mattered to us that they were, you know, the love was so innocent, so sweet, so yeah. organic.
0: Tender.
6: And we just wanted them to end up together, because even they knew that some of the queer films always end in tragedy, and they were worried that something like that, that's going to happen. But that didn't happen. And so people were really happy with it.
0: Rohan Kanewade, and do keep your eye out for his film Cactus Pears. Our cultural critic today is Arifa Akbar. Arifa, what did you take from my conversation with Rohan?
5: Oh, I thought it was such a powerful conversation, actually. And there was two points he made. One was that the way in which films or books or culture can inspire you to do brave things, and coming out is a brave thing in certain cultures. I'm from, you know, I've got subcontinental heritage, and I know some of the pressure points. And I've seen another film like Joyland, about trans people and a trans dancer. And I don't know, watching that film or reading, you know, a book like Mahesh Rao's Half Light, which is about a gay Indian hotel worker trying to hide his identity, sexual identity, in a time when homosexuality was illegal in India. All of these narratives can really inspire, can embolden, can give you courage and inspiration. And yeah. I think the other thing that I got was the happy ending, that, you know, the filmmaker was saying that this has a happy ending.
0: Yes.
5: It doesn't always have to be the terrible tragedy or the banishment or the rejection of these central characters if they're gay. Even though, you know, we know around the world gay rights are being reeled back and there's real regression afoot.
0: Thank you so much, Arifa. You're listening to The Arts Hour from the BBC World Service. I'm Nikki Beatty. The American writer Siri Hustvedt was married to her husband for over 40 years. So when he died in 2024, it left a huge hole in her life. Her husband was the famous novelist Paul Auster, and together they'd been the glamorous couple of New York's literati. Processing the grief, Siri did what she instinctively does. She started writing, and she's just published a memoir called Ghost Stories about her time with him. She spoke to the BBC's Kate Mollison, and first, here's that powerful moment from the audiobook, read by Siri herself, when she's saying goodbye.
7: I held his face. I said, "We had fun, didn't we? We had such fun." It came to me, the fun. It seemed so important. There was suffering, but lots of fun too.
8: Siri, thank you so much for being here. You write in the book about your hate of the euphemism passing, rather than just the word, the plain word, death. And I know that your last words to Paul were, "We had such fun." As a writer who clearly you're acutely conscious of inference and meaning, why was fun the word that came to you in that moment?
1: You know, I have to tell you, I am not sure, because if someone had asked me, we knew that Paul was dying. If someone had asked me, what will be the last thing you say to your beloved husband, I never would have thought fun. But when he was dying, and I knew that it would happen soon, that was exactly what came to my mind. Mm. It seemed terribly important, because the fun was a huge part of our staying together for over four decades.
8: Mm. And so much of that comes through in the book too. Now, you've shared it with all of us. Did Paul know that you were going to write about the process of him dying? Did you know that you were going to write about it?
1: I had no idea. And I think because Paul said it to me, he thought that I was going to return to a novel that I abandoned after he died, because I realized I couldn't go back. I am going back to that novel. I plan to finish it. He was a booster for that particular book, what I had already written. So I don't think either of us knew at all. But once he was dead and I was there in the house alone, I wanted to write, and I knew the only thing I could write about was, well, us and what it meant to grieve. Both my parents are dead, and I certainly grieved them. But I think when you lose someone from your everyday reality, when that's fundamentally changed by an absence. The grief is different.
0: Writer Siri Husfeld talking about her memoir, Ghost Stories. Arifa, you have started reading Siri's book, haven't you? What are you taking from it?
5: It's such a tender book, but I thought I really got the sense of two writers with a very co-joined life. That's what I... You know, one of the major things, a lot of the love was entwined in routine, the fact that I could almost visualise it, him in his study on his typewriter because he hated any digitised thing, and she in her study, he'd occasionally call out to her, and there was a real sense of two lives, you know, really, really enmeshed with each other and with each other's routines. It did have grief in it and family difficulty. Siri Husfeld describes her stepson, Paul Auster's son, who was an addict, who died along with her grandchild. So there were difficult elements there, but there was no sort of professional rivalry and there were no sharp edges between them.
0: That's amazing, isn't it?
5: And I thought the other lovely thing that she included was Paul Auster's letters that he wrote to his newborn grandson, who he would clearly, obviously, because he had terminal illness, he knew he would never see. But the letters for Miles, the grandchild, just born, when he's old enough to read them.
0: Lovely. Thank you, Arifa. We end today's Arts Hour with Ghanaian-Australian rapper Genesis Owusu, who's just released his third album. It melds hip-hop with indie pop and political punk. He recently performed the track Stampede live on the BBC. And here he is first telling Deb Grant about filming the video for the song in Ghana.
9: Yeah, it was crazy. I left when I was 2 and then I went back for the first time when I was 16. And then this was, I was what, 27, I think. So it was my first time going back to my home country as an adult and, you know, seeing it with fresh eyes outside of the supervision of my parents. Mm-hmm. And it was, it was a beautiful experience. Meeting other Ghanaian creatives my age and, you know, the whole film crew was Ghanaian and the videos were kind of a showcase of like Ghanaian subcultures as well. Like there are these crazy like bike riding gangs in the video and the horse riders on the beach because there's a huge biking scene and a huge horse riding scene. So we just kind of wanted to showcase subcultures that maybe people outside of Ghana wouldn't really know about.
10: Yeah, it's an amazing video. It's a real spectacle. It's great. Obviously, you're going to be in session for us live very shortly, but would you please introduce who you've got with you there?
9: I have Mr. Kieran on the guitar. Mm-hmm. I have Kweku on the keys. I have Kai on the backing vocals. I have Mutale on the keys, on the bass, and I have Felix on the drums, and I am Genesis Owusu.
10: Amazing. Take it away.
9: All right, let's do it.

Genesis Owusu. And that's it for this week's Arts Hour. Thank you for your ears. And thank you to both my guests, Rohan Kaneware and Arifa Akbar. For now, from me, Nikki Bedi, studio manager Sue Mayo, and producer Kieran Birmingham, see you next week.

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1: At 8 hours GMT, welcome to the newsroom from the BBC with Valerie Sanderson. A NATO meeting in Turkey will discuss Ukraine's need for defence. The organisation's Secretary General, Mark Rutte, says,
2: as Ukraine continues to defend its sovereignty, allies and NATO partners must continue to ensure Ukraine gets what it needs.
1: The USA are knocked out of the World Cup despite their star player's ban being overturned after an intervention by President Trump.
3: I think it was a power move. It was unnecessary.
4: I honestly didn't want him to be allowed back in.
1: In France, the leader of the far-right national rally, Marine Le Pen, will find out if she can run for the presidency. But her protege is waiting in the wings.
5: It's her time to be president of the French Republic. Yet Jordan Bardella has a lot of qualities. Nearly everybody in France knows Jordan Bardella.
1: And China's falling population on the newsroom after this update.
6: BBC News with Emily Thomas. NATO leaders are gathering in Turkey for a two-day summit expected to focus on supporting Ukraine as Russia increases its missile attacks on civilian targets. President Zelensky has urged the alliance to help Kyiv with air defence systems. Frank Gardner reports from Ankara.
7: NATO officials are worried about Russia, about Ukraine, about how Europe plans to defend itself. But right now, their biggest concern is how to keep Donald Trump on side at the summit. It only lasts 2 days, but that still gives him time for an embarrassing showdown if the US president decides to berate those countries, including Britain, that are failing to meet the increases in defense spending agreed at the last NATO summit. Mr. Trump has indicated there will be consequences for those nations falling behind.
6: The co-hosts, USA, have crashed out of the World Cup in a 4-1 defeat to Belgium, overshadowed by a row about interference in the game by Donald Trump. Their star striker, Folarin Balogun, failed to capitalise on a last-minute reprieve, which saw his one-match ban suspended by FIFA after a call from the US president. Belgium were able to apply pressure from the start of the match, with Charles de Ketelaer scoring twice. Speaking after the loss, these American fans in New Jersey were split over whether Balogun should have been allowed to play.
4: I honestly didn't want him to be allowed back in, but FIFA decided.
8: It is what it is. The decision they made was the decision. It didn't work out for us today.
9: I don't think it should have been in red in the first place, but I do agree that he should not technically be allowed to play.
6: The leader of France's far-right national rally, Marine Le Pen, will find out today whether she can lead the party into next year's presidential election. A Paris appeal court will rule on whether to uphold her 5-year ban from public office and 4-year jail sentence for embezzling funds from the European Parliament. Hugh Schofield is in Paris.
10: Officially, the party is very confident and ready for all outcomes. They say they hope for the miracle, which would be Marine Le Pen being allowed to stand despite everything. But, I mean, they know in their hearts that that is unlikely. And so they say, well, it doesn't matter. We have this seamless plan B, which will click into operation from this afternoon, which is for Jordan Bardella. On one level, their strategy is very clear and very effective. There is a plan B which will operate. But, of course, there are all sorts of questions which open up if Bardella is the candidate. He is, above all, so young. You know, he's a boyish figure almost, of 30 years old.
6: A BBC investigation has found evidence that Russia is holding thousands of Ukrainian civilians in detention centres where some are being subjected to torture and sexual violence. An estimated 16,000 Ukrainian civilians have been detained or disappeared since 2014. One woman told the BBC she'd been sexually assaulted and forced to eat raw food mixed with soil and garbage. BBC News. The Syrian capital Damascus has been rocked by at least 2 explosions hours after France's President Emmanuel Macron began a landmark 2-day visit. Devices blew up near a hotel where Mr. Macron is staying. Witnesses saw smoke rising and ambulances are said to have rushed to the scene. As reports of the blasts came in, Syrian TV reported that President Ahmed al-Sharra had received his guests at the presidential palace. Extreme weather in different parts of China has killed at least 15 people and displaced tens of thousands of others. 2 red tornadoes in the central Hubei province have killed at least 8 people and damaged thousands of homes. In the southern region of Guangxi, heavy rain caused widespread flooding. And in a mountainous area in the western province of Gansu, a landslide buried more than 30 people. Prosecutors in Utah have begun presenting evidence in the case against the alleged killer of the conservative activist Charlie Kirk, who was shot dead last year. Tom Bailey reports.
0: During the preliminary hearing, which is expected to continue for several days, prosecutors are seeking to convince a judge that they have enough evidence to bring the suspect, Tyler Robinson, to trial. Robinson has not yet entered a plea. Kirk, a key ally of President Trump, was killed as he spoke to students on a university campus last September. His assassination sparked a moment of nationwide soul-searching about rising political violence and the deeply polarized state of public discourse in the US.
6: The International Maritime Organization is calling for the release of 44 crew members being held by pirates in Somali waters. The UN agency says the sailors are trapped aboard three vessels seized in separate attacks between April and May. It warns they're running short of food and water, and they face the constant threat of violence. And that's the latest world news from the BBC.
1: It's 8:06 GMT. You're listening to the newsroom on the BBC World Service with me, Valerie Sanderson. And we start in Ankara in Turkey, where President Zelensky is planning to ask NATO leaders for more support in defending Ukraine from Russian attacks. The Ukrainian leader has been warning that his country is running out of missile interceptors to counter Russian ballistic missile strikes. Ahead of the summit, NATO's chief, Mark Rutte, urged members to offer Ukraine their continued support.
2: As Ukraine continues to defend its sovereignty, allies and NATO partners must continue to ensure Ukraine gets what it needs. And let me be clear, all allies need to pull their weight so that our support to Ukraine continues to flow.
1: Our correspondent in the Ukrainian capital, Kyiv, Sarah Rainsford, told us more about what President Zelensky is likely to say.
11: I think he has a couple of messages. I think one message is that Ukraine urgently needs help from its allies to get the interceptor missiles that it desperately needs to stop Russia's ballistic missiles as they're launched at this country. Now, the reason he is going to make that call so loudly, I think, is because of precisely what we've seen here inside Ukraine over the past week. We saw two very large-scale Russian attacks, particularly focused on the capital here. We now know that in total, more than 55 people have been killed in those two attacks and dozens of people injured. Now, these are people who were killed in their homes as they slept. So devastating attacks for Ukraine. And when you look at the statistics, you realize that that is because of all the missiles fired, Ukraine was unable to intercept the ballistic missiles that Russia was using. So I think that message of the urgent need for interceptors, and that means US-made Patriot missile systems primarily, is going to be top of President Zelensky's priorities at that meeting. But I also think he has another message. I think that message is that Ukraine, as far as he's concerned, has begun to turn the tide in this war. It feels like it is on the front foot, if you like, because of Ukrainian drone strikes against oil refineries, in particular deep inside Russia. And I think Mr. Zelensky wants people to see that the strikes by Russia, the escalation of strikes by Russia, are its response to what Ukraine is doing now inside Russia itself. And it wants Ukraine's allies to support it at a moment when it is particularly critical to do so, because Ukraine feels it does have an advantage now. It can press home in terms of its drone technology, and it wants to use that to force President Putin into peace talks. Right now, though, he's choosing to escalate.
1: So, will Ukraine get what it wants? I asked our security correspondent, Frank Gardner, who's in Ankara.
7: There's certainly a willingness on the European part to help them, for sure. I think the wild card here is Donald Trump. And the war in the Gulf, with Israel and the US attacking Iran and Iran hitting back, that has diverted, I think, quite a lot of air defense equipment that might otherwise have gone to Ukraine. So Ukraine, as you've heard there, they can shoot down the drones, they can shoot down the cruise missiles, but they don't have enough to be able to shoot down the very fast, very dangerous ballistic missiles that go up out of the Earth's atmosphere and come down at enormous speeds, and they are very hard to intercept. So President Zelensky is here in Ankara. He's having a lot of bilateral meetings. He has made an impassioned plea, not just to the US, but to European members of NATO, saying, you know, it's incomprehensible that anybody would have these interceptors in their armories and not give them to us where we're coming under daily attack. I mean, he's really impassioned about this.
1: You mentioned that Donald Trump is going to be problematic. Why?
7: It's not a given that he's going to be problematic, but people worry that he's going to be a bit of a disruptor at this thing, because on several occasions he's indicated that he doesn't like NATO very much. He's under the mistaken impression that NATO has never done anything for the United States, which is absolute nonsense. Article 5 of NATO's charter, which calls on an attack on one to be treated as an attack on all, has only ever been invoked once by the United States after the 9/11 attacks of 2001. And Europe is in a bit of a race against time here, because right now there is a 6-month review underway by Pete Hegseth, the US Defense Secretary, or Secretary of War as he calls himself now. There is a 6-month review into America's defense posture in Europe, which I think is almost certainly going to result in the drawing down of more troops and equipment. Already there has been an indication that the US is not going to make as much of its equipment available to NATO in the event of a conflict. So things like submarines, satellites, sensors, air defense, command and control, intelligence, the whole gamut of war fighting is going to be reduced when it comes to America's contribution to European defense. So NATO countries in Europe and Canada have got to step up their game.
1: Frank Gardner in Turkey. In one of the low points at the Football World Cup, the last match of co-host the USA was overshadowed by accusations of corruption. The US were beaten 4-1 by Belgium in the last 16, but what's grabbed attention around the world was the fact that the American striker, Phalarin Balogun, was on the pitch at all. He'd been given a red card in the previous match, so should have been banned for this game. But after pressure from Donald Trump, the sports governing body FIFA chose to suspend that ban and let him play. So, what do American fans make of their president's efforts?
12: That's the best thing he's ever done for this country, and so I'm behind it.
3: I think it was a power move. It was unnecessary.
4: I honestly didn't want him to be allowed back in because it was a dangerous play, regardless of whether there was intent.
1: But did all the controversy make it harder for the US to go out and play? Our correspondent Edda Tofik was watching.
13: This was a heartbreaking end for Team USA to their World Cup journey. They are now the final co-hosts out of the tournament. And fans here left feeling deflated, hopeful for the next World Cup. But given this was arguably the strongest USA team, there were real hopes that they could go on to the quarterfinals for the first time since 2002. And so fans noted how the team lacked energy and passion against Belgium. The one upside of free kick, but that didn't carry the U.S. through. After equalizing, Belgium quickly again took the lead. And so the big question becomes, did the controversy surrounding FIFA's decision to suspend their top scorer, Phalarin Balogun's red card to allow him to play, well, did that controversy impact the team's performance? There was going to always be a cloud over this team from the rest of the world, who felt that there was political interference and favoritism at play, even though U.S. fans felt that the red card was just unjust to begin with. So this becomes a big World Cup controversy. The rest of the world may be breathing a sigh of relief, because now the tournament can continue on without that big question mark. But for USA fans, such a disappointing end to what they felt was an amazing run by this team.
1: Well, for more, with me is the newsroom reporter Will Chalk. Neda said there, a big controversy, and this has ramifications, doesn't it, well beyond the US in this game.
14: It does, Valerin. It does for a number of reasons. So I think, firstly, there's an ideological thing at play here. I mean, if people are listening and they're not football fans, we have to stress, if you are a football fan, you can feel very protective over it. And there's already been a sense at this World Cup that the US has trampled over a lot of kind of footballing traditions to fit their agenda. So just one example, adding hydration breaks in, which essentially splits the game into quarters rather than halves, very American. That is just one example. And this controversy, for many global fans, is the icing on the cake. And the reaction from traditional footballing countries has been strong, to say the least. Now, look, it didn't ultimately impact the result, but the Belgians still absolutely furious. Their coach insisting before the game that they weren't just defending the national team or the federation, they were defending football. Then you've got UEFA, that's the body that runs football in Europe. It's called the decision incomprehensible and unjustifiable. It said FIFA crossed a red line. Legendary manager Jurgen Klopp used to be in charge at Liverpool. He called it madness and said it called everything into question. I could go on and on, Valerie. We've had similar reaction from Germany, Norway, Italy. Like I say, I could go on. But the bigger and more immediate question here is whether this sets a precedent, right? Because what about other players at the World Cup who've been given a red card? Can they just call FIFA and say, oh, we'll wipe that one away? And Donald Trump's justification for why he interfered was that fans want to see the best players playing in the biggest matches. And I think if you ask any kind of lifelong football fan, they'll tell you, quite frankly, that's nonsense. If you're sent off, you get a ban. It's always been that way. It applies to everyone. These aren't exhibition matches for fun. This is a competition to decide the best team in the world. So it needs to be fair.
1: Those are the rules.
14: Yes.
1: I think I've got it. Okay, let's focus back on the football. What else happened last night and what can we look forward to today?
14: Well, those football purists that I mentioned, as you might tell, I am kind of one of them, would probably have been very excited about Spain versus Portugal. I sat on my sofa. Historic rivals, two great footballing nations and a strong contender for one of the greatest players of all time as well, Cristiano Ronaldo. It was, in all honesty, Val, quite rubbish. Someone messaged into the BBC Live page saying it would have put a glass eye to sleep, which I quite liked. It remained goalless.
1: And that was his last one, wasn't it?
14: That was his last one, Ronaldo. Yeah, tears from him as he left the pitch, because it means his career will end him with never having won it. And that, of course, is something his great rival Lionel Messi has done. Now, speaking of Messi, we'll see him back in action later when Argentina take on Egypt.
1: Thanks, Will. We'll chalk there. You're listening to The Newsroom from the BBC World Service. It's a make-or-break day for France's Marine Le Pen, as a court in Paris is set to decide if she can run in the 2027 presidential election as leader of the far-right National Rally Party. She was banned from holding public office for 5 years last March and sentenced to 4 years in prison for embezzling funds from the European Parliament. She appealed, and she's hoping the ban will be overturned. Hugh Schofield looks at what's at stake for the party and for France.
15: L'absurdité, c'est de faire mourir les gens de chaleur, d'accord?
16: If it looks like a candidate and it talks like a candidate, then it's a candidate. For now. This is Marine Le Pen fielding questions at the VivaTech computing fair in Paris a week ago. So what, I managed to squeeze one in, was her mood as she approached the July the 7th verdict.
17: Votre état d'esprit à l'approche de 7 juillet.
15: C'est un état d'esprit serein.
16: Her mood, she answered, serene, confident, everything's fine. It's the same answer you get from everyone at the National Rally Party now. They all know that this is a make or break moment.
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1: Bardella are different people with very different strengths and weaknesses. Marion Soletti is chief Europe correspondent for Politico.
2: Marine Le Pen is considered more experienced. She has this sort of statesmanship that everybody says is a strength. On the other hand, of course, she's a Le Pen, so, you know, still toxic to part of the electorate. On the other hand, you know, Bardella is very much a fresh face, so it doesn't have this sort of burdens.
1: There are also differences of substance between the two leaders. Marine, the darling of the white working class with economic ideas that are left-wing in all but name. Jordan, the economic liberal, the man with a mission to reassure the markets. So which of the two would the party's opponents prefer to face? Well, coincidentally, this weekend saw a big rally in Paris for the man who, as things stand, is most likely to face off against Le Pen or Bardella next spring, the centrist former Prime Minister Edouard Philippe. A chance to ask his supporters which of the two hard-right candidates was more to be feared. Opinions were divided, but surprisingly, a majority of these centre or centre-right voters thought the young Bardella to be the more dangerous opponent.
3: Marine Le Pen is considered more socialist, more populist, whereas Jordan Bardella is seen as a candidate that would fit more with CAC 40 and big business. So I would think Jordan Bardella is more dangerous for the center.
4: Bardella is very young and he will be defeated by anyone against him. So I think he will be the worst candidate for his own party, but the best for all the other parties.
5: I believe that Jordan Bardella could bring some fresh air to their party, and they know that. They're pretty smart with their strategy, and that's why it's such a threat.
6: Mais si la justice m'interdit de me présenter à la présidence.
1: Is Marine Le Pen perhaps resigned to taking a step back and letting her young protégé lead the nationalist fight? For now, their message from Saturday's joint rally is simple. If it is to be Jordan Bardella, then Marine Le Pen is with him all the way.
6: Et jusqu'à sa victoire, la candidature de Jordan Bardella.
7: That report there from Hugh Schofield. Piracy in the waters off Somalia is on the rise again. Three ships with a total of 44 crew members on board are being held captive. The International Maritime Organization is calling for their release, warning they're running short of food and water. Let's speak to our global affairs reporter in Nairobi, Richard Kagoi. What more do we know about what's happening on these vessels and where they were seized, Richard?
8: So we don't have particulars in terms of the vessels themselves, like the owners or the flag or maybe what they were carrying. But what we do know is that there were three vessels that were tacked off the coast of Somalia in separate incidences between the months of May and April.
7: Now, piracy in Somali waters had been suppressed, hadn't it? So why has it started up again?
8: Well, I think it's based on the increased incidence of insecurity that we have witnessed along the Gulf of Aden. So this is the stretch of the Red Sea between north of Somalia and Yemen, where we've seen increased incidences of actual piracy. And so because of that proximity, then I think also because of laxed policing of the what used to be very notorious hijacking waters off the coast of Somalia, then that's why we have seen a rise of this, because we've seen previously that fishing trawlers and container ships have been targeted by these criminals.
7: I mean, do we know who these pirates are, where they're coming from, and how well organized they are?
8: Well, we don't know details about them, but they're suspected to be operating somewhere off the coast of Somalia. So we don't know whether they're organized or they're just some ragtag groups that do operate and have been targeted from small fishing vessels. Yeah.
7: So what precautions can ship owners take? I mean, there was a task force, an anti-piracy task force in the past, wasn't there? Is that going to be brought back?
8: Maybe likely, as we're seeing further escalation of this, maybe we'd see the countries, you know, that do operate in that region, perhaps maybe coming together to address this. But currently, what the UN agency has advised ship owners and operators is that they must take urgent necessary precaution. You

0: know, to protect their crews and also to conduct a thorough, you know, risk assessment before they consider transiting through the affected region.
1: Thanks, Richard. Richard Kagoy. Over the last few years, China's population has started to fall. That process will gather pace in the coming decades. By the end of the century, it will have hundreds of millions of fewer people. Mickey Bristow looks at why it's happening and what it might mean for the country.
2: Hano is reading with her two-year-old son in their flat in Beijing. Just like his mother and father and millions of other Chinese people, her toddler is an only child and likely to remain so.
3: I think one child is enough for me and for my family. I grew up in a single-child family and I have many friends and classmates to play with, so I don't really feel lonely.
2: So Anna, I'm not using her real name because every topic in China is sensitive, is happy with one child, but for her government, that's not enough. They want parents to have two or three children. That's because the country's population is falling. Over the next few decades, it will collapse. That seems at odds with what many think they know about China, that it has too many people. The Chinese government once thought so too. That's why it brought in the one-child policy.
4: The children of China may now get brothers and sisters.
2: It took a while, but Chinese officials realised they'd made a mistake with their calculations, and 10 years ago they abandoned the one-child policy, expecting couples to suddenly start having more children. That didn't happen, as Professor Wang Feng from the University of California, Irvine, explains.
5: One child was an abnormal norm imposed by the government. But with 35 years of the one-child policy, the only children growing up, they felt it's fine. I'm the only child. I don't need to have two children.
2: The rising cost of living is also pushing couples to have fewer children. Lauren, again I'm not using her real name, is a single mother living with her 12-year-old son Robert in Shanghai, one of China's most expensive cities.
6: Financially, like, it's on my own. So I have to do like cover everything, I have to work, and I have to keep an eye on his studies.
2: What kind of house do you have? How many bedrooms is that?
6: My bedroom, my living room, my bathroom, my kitchen. It's very simple.
2: And do you sleep in, do you mind me asking, do you sleep in the living room and Robert sleep in the bedroom?
6: We actually sleep the same bedroom. Like, we have a bumpy bed. Like, he sleep up, I sleep down.
2: A bunk bed?
6: Yeah.
2: The authorities have held mass weddings like this one to encourage others to tie the knot. To make childbirth less painful, hospitals are being forced to offer women epidural anaesthetics, and then there's money, cash handouts to have more children. So far, none of it has worked. China isn't the only place with a falling fertility rate, but the scale of its coming population decline is immense. We're talking hundreds of millions of fewer people by the end of the century. One expert thinks it could fall to as low as 330 million. Here's Professor Wang again.
5: I think the Chinese leaders and the Chinese people have basically come to accept that China's population will get smaller and smaller. We're looking at a new technological revolution, AI and automation, robotics, to sustain economic growth.
2: Fewer children and a collapsing population will have consequences, not just for China's capacity to generate economic growth, but for its ability to project itself across Asia and the rest of the world. In the future, China won't be able to rely on its vast stock of people for wealth and power.
1: And that was Michael Bristow reporting there. And the main news once again this hour, NATO leaders are gathering in Turkey for a crunch meeting likely to be dominated by Ukraine and a potential dressing down from Donald Trump over defence spending. And if you look at our website, bbcnews.com, we have an in-depth report from our correspondent in Ukraine, Sarah Rainsford, talking about the problems Ukraine is facing from Russian attacks, including an explanation of the missiles, ballistic missiles, cruise missiles and drones that are pounding the country. And one other headline, two bombs were detonated near the hotel where the French President Emmanuel Macron was staying in the Syrian capital, Damascus. He was unharmed. But that's it for this edition of the Newsroom. Thanks for listening.
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0: Coming up on Business Daily, we take a look at the money behind the music as the Rolling Stones release a new album. They made their first in 1964. Now, things look very different. There are new challenges, a world where streaming dominates and fans demand even bigger shows in even more venues around the world. So where does the money come from now? That's with me, Hannah Mullane, after the World News.
1: BBC News with Charles Carroll. NATO leaders are gathering in the Turkish capital Ankara for a summit expected to focus on supporting Ukraine. Russia is increasing its missile attacks on civilian targets, and President Zelensky is appealing for air defence help. Two explosive devices have gone off in the Syrian capital Damascus, near the hotel where France's President Macron has just spent the night. Several people were injured. The blasts happened after Mr. Macron's motorcade had left for the presidential palace, where he is now being received by President Ahmed al-Sharaa. The leader of France's far-right National Party, Marine Le Pen, will find out today whether she can lead the party into next year's presidential election. She's hoping that a Paris court will overturn a ban and a prison sentence given to her for embezzlement. The co-hosts, USA, have crashed out of the World Cup in a 4-1 defeat to Belgium that was overshadowed by a row about interference in the game by Donald Trump. After he phoned FIFA, the star US striker had his one-match ban cancelled. The International Maritime Organization is calling for the release of 44 crew members being held by pirates in Somali waters. They're trapped on three vessels, running short of vital supplies. China's President Xi Jinping has called for all-out rescue operations after extreme weather in several regions left at least 15 people dead. Tornadoes, floods and landslides have displaced thousands. Tanzanian police have arrested dozens of people ahead of anti-government protests planned for Tuesday. The government has outlawed the demonstrations. And security has also been stepped up in the Kenyan capital ahead of demonstrations which are scheduled for today. Campaigners want to mark 36 years since the start of a campaign to restore multi-party democracy. And that's our summary of the latest BBC News.
0: Vinyl records, those thin round discs that you take for a spin on your record player, blasting music into living rooms the world over. I'm here at the Vinyl Factory in London, where they produce millions of records every year. We're at the factory because today on Business Daily on the BBC World Service, we're talking about the Rolling Stones' latest album release. And many of the band's biggest hits were printed right here at what was then the Vinyl Pressing Factory for their record label EMI. The Rolling Stones pushed the physical limits of what a record could be. Alongside the music came artwork like the famous Hot Lips logo. Millions of record sales followed. Now they're releasing their 25th album in 2026 with new challenges, a world where streaming dominates, where fans expect big performances in even bigger stadiums. I'm Hannah Mullane, and today on Follow the Money, we're looking at one of the biggest rock bands in the world, the Rolling Stones, and asking how they make their money in an ever-changing digital landscape.
2: London. More than a quarter of a million fans of the Rolling Stones gathered in Hyde Park for a free show by the group who make their kind of music.
0: The Rolling Stones became a global success in 1965, topping the charts in more than 20 countries with I Can't Get No Satisfaction. Back then, they made their money through selling records and playing live shows. Now you can reach audiences all over the world in seconds by uploading music to a streaming platform. In fact, according to industry figures from the International Federation of the Phonographic Industry, music streaming generated more than $22 billion globally last year, with 837 million people subscribing around the world. But is it worth spending money making new music when you're the Rolling Stones and you've got 24 albums in a back catalogue? Will Page is the author of the book Pivot and the former chief economist at Spotify.
3: I think the revolution that's happened with streaming comes down to one very simple expression. I prefer the earlier stuff. In an age of the CD or the download, if that band that you liked released an album and you preferred the earlier stuff and you reached for the shelf to bring that old CD back again. Nobody knew, and we were none the wiser. So the value of the catalogue had no value other than the upfront transaction you paid for it when you went into HMV or Tower Records and purchased that CD. Now, when you prefer the earlier stuff, not only do we know about it, we monetize it again and again. And just to remind the audience as well that those streams from the back catalogue are profitable streams because they're catalogue streams. They've already recouped their advance. So, you know, there's no investment in generating demand for them. So it's almost like free money when the catalogue streams happen. So that's why catalogue is so valuable just now.
0: Making money every time someone plays your song, it's the benefit of streaming. But you need a lot of those plays to start making a profit. That's something Matt Lyons can help us understand. Matt, how does making money from streaming actually work?
4: Well, there's a few variables at play here for how much an artist makes. Different streaming services pay different amounts per stream. That can vary from around 0.3 of a cent up to a whole cent per stream. So that means that for even the highest paying services, you need 100 streams for one of your songs to even make a dollar. There's also how an artist's record deal is structured that can have an impact, whether the listener is on a paid or free subscription, and if the artist is also the songwriter of the music. So let's go for a ballpark figure. For an artist to earn between $30,000 to $50,000, they need to be streamed 10 million times.
0: So when the Rolling Stones release new music, how much do they make from that?
4: So as Will Page mentioned, the benefit artists like the Stones have is that the new music can bring a listener to the old, and they make money from all of it. So in the run-up to their new album, the Rolling Stones released two new tracks. And interestingly, in that time, according to figures from Chartmetric, the band has seen their monthly listeners on Spotify rise by 3.5 million, up to more than 30 million. So let's do the maths. On Spotify, the average stream earns the artist 0.3 of a cent. So 30 million in a month, and that's $90,000. Up just over $9,000 from the overall average. And that's assuming each listener only listens to one song per month. If each listener listens to an album's worth of songs, which for the Stones is usually around 12 songs, that $90,000 is suddenly $1,080,000 just from one streaming platform alone.
0: 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So are we simply making too much music? Here's Will Page again.
3: Every kid in the bedroom can, you know, go onto DistroKid in services like it where you pay $20 fixed fee, retain 100% of your copyright, see 100% of your revenue and upload music onto streaming platforms. If we go back to the start of the century, we had Top of the Pops, which was just 40 songs. Today it's 130,000 new songs, and that's just today. That's not a weekly chart. Trying to understand what's happened to the supply side still puzzles the music industry, but other industries should be looking at us and learning from it as well. And there's a statistical concept that I guess we have to refer to here called the long tail. Long tail simply says, why is it in a bookstore, for example? Why is it the top 20% of titles generate 80% of the sales? The front of store books, the ones that are on the tables. And 80% of the niche titles generate only 20% of sales. That's the book on the shelves at the back of the store. Now, if you take that proven retail concept to the long tail and you apply it to music, this long tail is longer and skinnier than any tail seen in history.
0: And if the music industry, as you say, is running so much on sort of the nostalgia and the catalogue of music of these big artists that people want to keep listening to, what does that mean for the future of the music industry if the consumer is always wanting to look back and not forward?
3: It's a tricky one. There's artists coming through like Freya Sky who might not be on your radar but could easily sell out the O2. Culturally speaking, I go back to Wembley Stadium. Do you know there's a Punjabi artist who sold out Wembley Stadium in 24 hours? I didn't know.
0: No.
3: But, you know, there's demand. So there's a lot happening off the conventional radar. But there is a more important point. If I lean to the Netflix drama Stranger Things for a second, it's fascinating to see how teenagers today are going to music recorded in the 80s. Smooth Operator by Sade, that record came out, I think, 1981. And one of the reasons why that's found traction is as a Formula One driver who sings it when they're overtaking cars. Teenage girls love Formula One. Teenage girls hear this song being sung by a driver and they go to Spotify and Apple Music and add it to their playlist. The thing is, A, there's a resurgence in old music, but B, the signals which are generating that resurgence are coming from places you'd least expect.
0: Staying relevant and getting your song made in the 80s used in current pop culture certainly plays its part in directing new fans to old music. But it's increasingly more challenging for even the biggest artists to get people listening all around the world, no matter how big you are.
3: Globalisation, in a nutshell, simply says, Why is it that on global streaming platforms, we're seeing local music get to the top of local charts? If I can keep it to three bullet points. One, we can all get to market, so local artists can find themselves on these global platforms where they can find their local fans. They couldn't do that in the confines of a small record shop or the restrictions of a radio playlist. Two, the consumer is now in control. They choose what they want. They used to get what they were given on TV and radio. Now they're determining what they want, and we see around the world what they want is artists closest to them. And then thirdly, I think the choice of artists around the world is they'd rather be a big fish in a small local pool than a minuscule fish in a gigantic global streaming pool. So when we look around the world, what are we seeing? We're seeing Denmark. How many people on planet Earth speak Danish? No more than 6 million. That's all you have. Yet the entire charts in Denmark are Danish artists performing in Danish. Final example, a larger country, Brazil. If you go to the YouTube artist charts in Brazil this week, the top 100 artists in Brazil, you will not find one single English language or Spanish language artist in that top 100.
0: You're listening to Business Daily from the BBC World Service. I'm Hannah Mullane, and today we're following the money of the Rolling Stones album launch from streaming to touring. For huge artists like the Rolling Stones, the money-making really comes from touring. In fact, industry estimates now place the global live music events market at roughly $40 billion a year. And that's for everything from concerts, festivals, ticketing, sponsorship and VIP experiences. At present, due to Keith Richards' health, the band don't have a tour booked in, but Mick Jagger says they'll soon be on the road.
5: I'd love to go on tour, you know, can't wait. Yes. And I don't think it's going to be this year, but hopefully as soon as possible.
0: James Drury is the editor of IQ Magazine, the industry publication for the live music business. He's seeing global music stars opting for sports stadiums over bespoke music venues for gigs. Why? Because more capacity means more ticket sales and a bigger show.
6: What's really interesting this year is that Wembley Stadium will be hosting more music concerts than it will be football matches. And they're expecting, I think, about 3 million people to attend concerts this summer. It's not just your rock stars, it's not just your AC/DCs and your Rolling Stones, as it traditionally has been in the past. You know, Dua Lipa, Beyonce, there's a whole bunch of K-pop acts coming through. Country has really blown out of the US and gone global.
0: And it's not just English-speaking artists who are packing out the stadium.
6: I think it's really interesting to see the growth of a whole bunch of markets that perhaps weren't traditional tours, particularly for Anglo artists. The Latin American markets have grown so hugely in terms of the number of tours that are going through there and the size of the tours that are going through at the moment. Asia as well has long been a stay on the touring map, but recently the number of markets that people are stopping at in Asia, Southeast Asia particularly, has really exploded. And I think what I particularly enjoy seeing is the number of artists from across the world who are coming and playing in perhaps places they might not have played before. Places like the UK, where we've seen the incredible amount growth of K-pop. Diljit Dosanjh and so on is playing stadiums here. It's a wonderful cultural exchange, I think.
0: These tours as well have become huge spectacles, haven't they? They are massive performances now, and therefore they do cost even more money. And some of the ticket prices for these big stadium tours are massive. And I guess that's great for the artist and for all of the people involved in making that happen. But for a consumer, more and more are being priced out of going to music events.
6: Ticket prices have gone up significantly, but I think that is a reflection of how much more it costs to put on these productions. If you think about a stadium show from 10 years ago compared to something like The Weeknd, it's a completely different level. You've got sometimes two or three stages. It's a full-on theatrical performance, and I think it's priced accordingly, really. I do realise, you know, that some people are getting priced out of these things, but I mean, it can be the same everywhere. Sports tickets have gone up. Any kind of entertainment, one has to cut one's cloth according to one's means.
0: So how important has this been for the Rolling Stones? And how much do they stand to make from another tour? Matt Lyons is here again.
4: This is where the Rolling Stones really come into their own. Since the 80s, they really focused on making the most they could from touring. The peak of it came with their Bigger Bang tour between 2005 and 2007. On that tour, across 140 shows, they made over $500 million, which sounds good. But then a decade later, on their No Filter tour, they broke the half billion figure again in just 58 shows. So the amount the band has made per show has gone up over the last few decades, with their latest tour in 2023, just 18 shows across the US and Canada, bringing in more than $235 million. Billboard Box Score said it was their sixth tour to earn more than $200 million and 10th tour to gross more than $100 million. So even with a short tour, they could make a lot of money.
0: These are great numbers for established artists like the Stones, but do these enormous tours have an impact further down the food chain? I asked Annabella Goldrick, Chief Executive of the Music Managers Forum, the world's largest organisation of music managers representing artists, songwriters and producers.
7: We're getting quite a strange market where those at the top are doing incredibly well and there's quite a pinch at those two, the small to mid-tier, because it's only really once you start playing venues bigger than probably 3,000 capacity that you actually start making more money than it costs you to tour, which can take quite a long time. It can be 4 or 5 years on the road before you actually start earning money. For the majority, there is an understanding it will take quite a lot of time to break even. Obviously, artists are creative and some of them find other income streams, whether that be making and selling emerging merch themselves as they tour and really doing everything they can to make ends meet. But, you know, we certainly have quite a lot of members who they're having to work many other jobs, or their clients are, in order to get to the stage where they can subsidise their own touring. And then they tip, hopefully they tip into that point where it actually earns them money and it can become a full-time career.
0: With the cost of touring going up so much, it's falling on the shoulders of big international music stars to support the next generation.
7: I think that's what we believe within the industry. Now, I don't know how much hard research has been done to do that, but clearly if one night out's going to cost you 500 quid by the time you've got to Wembley, maybe booked a hotel, spent money on merch, you know, the tickets are expensive, maybe you're taking your kids or you're going with your friends, then yes, how much are you then going to go, oh, I'll take a punt on a mid-level artist, where it's a different kind of show, isn't it? An arena or a stadium is really an entire spectacle. It's a very different experience from going to see a band in your local venue, or indeed even, you know, your local grassroots venue, or indeed a kind of Academy O2 level venue. So sometimes there'll be different people who do different things. It won't necessarily be that people are making a choice between one or the other, but it certainly is tough at the moment in the grassroots end, and we hear that a lot from our membership. There is a chink of light in the horizon, in that we've been involved in establishing something called the Live Trust in the last couple of years, which now amazing artists at that arena and stadium level, so Coldplay have put money into it, Ed Sheeran, and Harry Styles is putting all his Wembley dates, where they're putting £1 on the ticket at that arena and stadium level, so the less price sensitive end of the market. And that's helped us set up a fund for UK artists to tour to help them subsidise those losses. It's very early days. We've only done 26 tours so far. We hope to do many more, but there's a bit of light on the horizon.
0: Whether it's touring or streaming, it seems that there's a lot of work to do before any emerging artist starts to make money. Even the Rolling Stones struggled to make money in their early years, as record labels offered low royalties to emerging artists. Matt Lyons is back with me now. Tot up the numbers for me. Is it worth the Rolling Stones releasing new material, or should they just go on tour with the old stuff?
4: Right, let's go through the figures. So new music gets released. Streaming goes up for not just the new music, but the old stuff too, but only by a few million. They could be making $1 million a month from streams, but that's only $100,000 more than their usual listenership. Touring, well, that's still where the big money comes in. Six tours over $200 million, two that have grossed $500 million. And with the likes of Coldplay taking in $1.5 billion, and of course Taylor Swift making more than $2 billion on her Eras tour, there's plenty of money to be made when they do announce their next shows.
0: So how have the Rolling Stones been able to keep making money for so long? They stay relevant.
7: My father-in-law, who's 80 this year, he went to see the Rolling Stones when he was in his 30s, and they were already considered past it then, which of course they weren't. They weren't past it. They had another 40, 50 years of career and are still out there touring. So it's interesting. There have always been some of the older acts, but you're right, it's become much more dominant nostalgia. And I think the Kate Bush Stranger Things hit was an example in point of that kind of absolutely booming.
0: So the Stones' back catalogue brings in a steady income, but they do a lot to keep themselves relevant, and that's the key. They were 50 years into their career before they played Glastonbury, the biggest festival in the world, for the first time. Shortly after that, they toured the Middle East, putting themselves in front of a new audience. In this new album, they collaborate with Paul McCartney from the Beatles and Chad Smith from the Red Hot Chili Peppers. New venues, new audiences, new music keeps the brand that is the Rolling Stones going. The new stuff makes the old stuff relevant too, and the dollars from the back catalogue keep rolling in. That's all from this edition of Follow the Money on Business Daily with me, Hannah Mullane, and my producer, Matt Lyons. 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
8: BBC World Service, and now Witness History with me, Carolyn Lombole. I'm taking you back to the mid-1970s, when immigrant workers in France, housed in buildings known as foyers, or workers' hostels, decided to take a stand.
9: Le gérant, il est face à la porte.
10: An employee from the housing company was always stationed outside the front door. He wouldn't allow anyone in, even if it was your family, your father, brother, your son, cousin, friend.
11: Nobody.
10: There was no freedom.
8: Mohamed Kharbashi, alongside thousands of residents living in foyers across the country, stopped paying rent.
10: All the foyers in France, all the way to Marseille, to the border with Germany, Italy, Spain, all the foyers in France took part.
8: Hundreds of foyers were built between the 1950s and the 1970s. It was the post-war era, and the French economy was booming. When Mohamed first arrived, he found himself in a suburb of Paris called Argenteuil.
10: It was the 3rd of August 1973. I was 26 years old. In France, I joined my older brother. He'd come in 1962. He paid my rent the first couple of months, and then I found work. I stayed 2 years without going back. I was waiting for my residency card. Back home, my wife and three children were waiting for me.
8: Mohamed was born in Algeria, just after World War II ended, in 1947. He grew up in a hamlet called Kassabia, in the governorate of Bourg-Bouareridge. Back then, Algeria was still under French colonial rule.
10: I worked with my father, working the land, herding the sheep, the cows, the horses. It's the mountains, the countryside. There is nothing. No money. You need to work the land to make a living. Occasionally, we'd slaughter a sheep and have some meat. But there were no fresh fruits or anything, because there were no paved roads for merchants to get to where we lived.
8: France ruled the country with an iron fist.
10: France squashed Algeria. They reduced us to slavery.
8: In 1954, when Mohamed was around seven, the war for Algerian independence broke out. During those years, he remembers the French army encircling the area. Anyone who tried to leave without permission risked being shot.
10: I saw many things. We had no shoes, no clothes, we lived in poverty. Young people dying, going to prison, there were many orphans. Women unable to feed their families. They killed my cousin, my mother's family, my wife's family. Nothing happened to my family because my father had fought for France in World War II. Once I went to graze the animals with a few other boys, they shot at us several times with tanks. I went to hide by the river with another boy. We didn't move until the afternoon. The three other boys were killed. The animals, too. I lost a cow and two sheep. I must have been 11 or 12.
12: This is Peter Woods calling Radio Newsreel from the heart of Algiers. This is the noise that is echoing round Algiers at the moment. Today, celebrating in advance the announcement of the Independence Proclamation.
8: It was in 1962. Mohamed was 15.
10: There were huge celebrations. Vive l'Algérie! To hell with France! We went to buy food to other villages. Everyone was dancing, shouting. Now, Algeria is an independent country.
8: Despite the fraught relationship between Algeria and France, Mohamed felt there was no other choice but to seek work in the metropole, and he was far from alone. By 1975, there were around 550,000 Algerians living in France. In the 50s and 60s, many of these immigrants ended up living in shanty towns around big cities.
10: There were many foyers in this area, west and north of Paris. It was the industrial zone. There were factories making cars, cables, lots of things.
8: Soon, Mohamed found work at a car factory. In addition to solving the issue of the shanty towns, activists say that the foyer were also a way for the state to survey and control immigrants, especially Algerians. One of the main companies building the foyer was Sonacotral, short for National Company for the Construction of Housing for Algerian Workers. And it hired former soldiers to man the foyer.
10: Before the strike, there was a lot of racism. Sometimes housing management would call the police and they would immediately evict a resident. The management company used to carry out inspections in our rooms. You could never leave anything of value.
8: The Sonacotral, later Sonacotra foyer, became known as foyer prison, prison foyer. In the 1970s, big changes were underway. The 1973 oil crisis sent shockwaves worldwide. Growth slowed and unemployment soared. In France, attitudes and policies towards immigrants began to harden. But Mohamed and his fellow workers in the Sonacotra-run foyer were determined to fight back.
10: Little by little, we started organizing, speaking among us ourselves and seeing who's on board. The rent was high, our salaries were low. Each month they'd increase the rent. And so we went on a strike in 1975.
8: Individual foyers joined one by one, and quickly the strike gained momentum.
10: We demanded freedom. We said enough with racism, of the housing company, of police, enough with the evictions. We demanded equality before the law. We demanded housing, work, equal pay.
8: They were highly organized, with a coordination committee steering the strike effort and delegates in each foyer.
10: The delegates used to go from foyer, talking to residents. Every weekend we'd meet, talk, gather money to pay for the lawyers, the tracts, and for transport for the delegates. The communists helped us too to find good lawyers and so on. Every couple of weeks, we'd meet the director to try and negotiate a solution to end the strike. But he was hard-headed. He wouldn't accept our demands.
8: Throughout the strike, police sometimes cracked down, clearing out entire foyer. Some delegates were even deported. But Mohamed also remembers some happy moments.
10: All the foyers took part. The city was full. The metros, the trams, the buses.
8: There were protests nearly every weekend.
10: I don't know how many hours we walked.
8: The strike lasted around 5 years. At its peak, around 20,000 residents are estimated to have stopped paying rent. Negotiations took place foyer by foyer. Residents gain visitation rights, they gain the right to assembly, but to this day, they don't enjoy standard tenant rights. But Mohamed still feels it transformed his life.
10: After the strike, everything changed. We had freedom, dignity, fraternity, and equality.
8: More than 50 years after he arrived in France, Mohamed, who's approaching 80, still lives in a foyer.
10: Since 1973 until now, I have been here alone. My children far away, and my wife forced to get by on her own. I regret this a lot. Now I'm an old man. I'm tired. I must go back home.
8: Mohamed Kharbashi shared his story with me, Carolyn Lombole, for Witness History. It was a Whistledown production for the BBC World Service.
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0: It's 2 o'clock.
1: Welcome to Assignment from the BBC World Service. 10 years ago, worried about its low birth rate, China scrapped its draconian one-child policy. But attempts to get couples to have more children have so far failed.
2: I think one child is enough for me and for my family. I don't really see a necessity for 2 children.
1: The country's on track to have hundreds of millions of fewer people by the end of the century.
3: Which is, 74 years from now. Would have a population that's about half of what it is now. It's like 55%.
1: I'm Mickey Bristow, and I've been looking at why this is happening and what it means for China.
4: If I can be perfectly happy as an individual person, why would I want to be a servant to other people?
1: That's Assignment after the news.
5: BBC News with Emily Thomas. NATO leaders are in Turkey for a 2-day summit expected to focus on supporting Ukraine as Russia increases its missile attacks on civilian targets. President Trump has indicated there would be consequences for member states that had fallen behind on increases in defence spending. Frank Gardner is in Ankara.
6: Here's the problem. America is reducing, it is ratcheting down its defence commitments to Europe. Not just in troop numbers, but in the number of aircraft, submarines, destroyers, missile platforms, early warning sensors, satellites, the whole range of defence equipment. They are gradually pulling away from Europe so that they can focus on China. That means that Europe has got to get its act together and fill that gap. Now, that's going to take years, and that leaves a hole where there is a risk that Russian aggression, as they see it, could spill over into some kind of an attack on a NATO country, which Europe might be hard pushed to repel.
5: France says President Macron is safe after the detonation of 2 explosive devices in the Syrian capital Damascus near the hotel where he'd spent the night and was meeting civil society groups. Syrian TV says 18 people, including 4 police officers, were injured. Flames and thick smoke were seen, with emergency personnel in attendance. Hugo Beshega reports from Beirut.
7: Images posted online show a plume of smoke rising from the area of the hotel where Emmanuel Macron is staying in Damascus. Security measures have been implemented and roads are sealed off. As reports of the blasts came in, Syrian state television reported the President Ahmed al-Sharaa had welcomed Mr. Macron at the presidential palace. French officials say Mr. Macron did not hear any explosions while on his way to the meeting. He's the first major Western leader to visit Syria since the Assad regime was ousted in December 2024. The blasts underscore the huge security challenges facing the country's authorities.
5: In Tanzania, police have arrested dozens of people ahead of planned anti-government protests. Security is tight across Dar es Salaam, with armed troops stationed at major intersections and key sites, including the seaport. Authorities have outlawed the demonstrations, called by mostly young people to push for democratic reforms and release of an opposition leader. The unrest following last year's contested election left hundreds dead. Extreme weather in different parts of China has killed at least 15 people and displaced tens of thousands of others. 2 rare tornadoes in the central Hubei province have killed at least 8 people and damaged thousands of homes. In the southern region of Guangxi, heavy rain caused widespread flooding. And in a mountainous area in the western province of Gansu, a landslide buried more than 30 people. World News from the BBC. The leader of France's far-right National Rally, Marine Le Pen, will find out today whether she can lead it into next year's presidential election. A Paris appeal court will rule whether to uphold her 5-year ban from public office for embezzling European funds. If it does so, the party leader, Jordan Bardella, will run. Hugh Schofield is in Paris.
8: Of course, there are all sorts of questions which open up if Bardella is the candidate. He is, above all, so young. You know, he's a boyish figure almost, of 30 years old, who's never done anything outside of being a party apparatchik, and he's certainly done very well. He's led the party to 2 victories in European elections, but he's never really been tested. And though he impresses, and people across the country and opposition parties say he will be a formidable opponent in the elections, I think there have to be questions about his lack of experience and whether ultimately the French people would be willing to put such a young and untried figure in the position of head of state.
5: The International Maritime Organization is calling for the release of 44 crew members being held by pirates in Somali waters. It says the sailors are trapped aboard three vessels seized in separate attacks between April and May. Police in northern India are investigating financial transactions at a major Hindu temple in Ayodhya after allegations of embezzlement led to the resignation of senior officials. Members of the trust managing the grand temple dedicated to the god Ram are accused of the widespread theft of donations. Co-hosts USA have crashed out of the World Cup in a 4-1 defeat to Belgium, overshadowed by a row about interference by Donald Trump. Their star striker, Folarin Balogun, failed to capitalise on a last-minute reprieve, which saw his one-match ban suspended by FIFA after a call from the US president. Belgium, fired up by the controversy, were able to apply pressure from the very start. BBC News.
1: Anna is reading with her 2-year-old son in their flat in Beijing. And what do you think about being a mum? Is it a nice experience?
2: I think it's very nice. Actually, it's very wonderful.
1: Just like his mother and father and millions of other Chinese people, Anna's toddler is an only child. He'll probably never have a brother or sister, because for Anna, even having one child wasn't part of the plan.
2: You know, I have a very long time to pursuing my study. I didn't have the plan to have a baby even after 32 or 3 years old. My mom suggested me to have a child. She said that would make your life complete. I think, okay, it's not a very bad thing. Maybe I should try it. So I have my baby and I feel wonderful.
1: So Anna, I'm not using her real name because every topic in China is sensitive, is happy with one child. But for her government, that's not enough. They want parents to have 2 or 3 children. A few decades ago, China was thought to have too many people. Now its population is shrinking. By the time Anna's son enters old age, China's population, currently 1.4 billion, could have halved. That's a massive decline and will have huge consequences for the way China functions and for the ambitions of its leaders. Welcome to Assignment from the BBC World Service. I'm Mickey Bristow. I've been reporting on China from both inside and outside the country for the past 2 decades.
0: It's a bright, crisp and sunny morning here in the village of Erhe.
1: In that time, I've covered many stories about the Chinese government's attempts to manipulate the size of its population. In 2010, I followed a group of census workers, helping to count everyone in China. Back then, most couples were allowed only one child. The human cost of that draconian measure wasn't hard to find. I came across this 17-year-old girl who was, in effect, a non-person, excluded from society because she was the second child in her family. Her parents were forbidden from registering her.
9: I'm not like other children. They are allowed to go to school. I'm not. I can only watch them go. I see teachers take them for outings. They have so much fun. I feel very sad.
3: 40-plus years ago, I came to the United States to study exactly the opposite of what we are talking about right now, which was to control population growth.
1: Professor Wang Feng was sent by the Chinese government to America with UN funding in the late 1970s to work out how to keep China's birth rate down. At the time, everyone thought the population was spiraling out of control.
3: The post-Mao leadership who came in the late 1970s, they were looking at a country where the population grew from about 500 million to 1 billion. So they were looking at that huge population growth, and everything was in shortage, especially consumer goods. So more people meant more mouth to feed, more jobs to offer, and more desks in schools, which clearly was beyond what the society could produce under planned economy system.
1: To solve the problem, the one-child policy was introduced in 1980. That meant children were simply not wanted, not in large numbers anyway, at least not by the state, which cajoled, fined and coerced couples into having fewer babies.
3: The one-child policy is the most glaring example of the harm that a Leninist state, like the one in China, what kind of social blunder and social costs it can impose on its population. I would say it's the most glaring example in human history. A combination of historical factors and the state power led to the worst, not just the longest, but the most consequential policy blunder with enormous cost for China and its enormous lesson for humanity.
1: Professor Wang is now a demographer at the University of California, Irvine. I first spoke to him in 2007. At the time, China was boasting that the one-child policy had successfully prevented around 400 million births. But the truth is, the fertility rate had already been dropping before that restrictive measure. The predictions about China's population were wrong, making the one-child policy unnecessary. Eventually, this became clear, but bureaucratic resistance, entrenched views and vested interests meant it took years to change course.
10: The children of China may now get brothers and sisters.
1: When the one-child policy was finally abandoned in 2016, many people, including Professor Wang, were surprised that it didn't lead to a baby boom. Just over 18 million babies were born in China that year, but a decade later, that number had fallen to just under 8 million.
3: One thing that surprised me is how a abnormal social norm became normalized.
1: Professor Wang places some of the blame for the continuing fall in Chinese fertility on the long shadow cast by the one-child policy.
3: One child was a abnormal norm imposed by the government. And with 35 years of the one-child policy, the only children growing up, they felt, it's fine. I'm the only child. I don't need to have two children. I grew up fine. Why do I need to have two children? So an abnormal norm created during the one-child policy now has been normalized as the new norm.
1: In Beijing, Anna's attitude bears out what the professor is saying.
2: I think for the moment, I think one child is enough for me and for my family.
1: Why do you think that?
2: Because I didn't see any necessity to have a second one, even though my son would have some needs for social company. But because I grew up in a single-child family and I have many friends and classmates to play with, so I don't really feel lonely. Because, you know, we have a dense population, so we have many neighborhoods. And I grew up with many sisters and brothers of the near neighbors. And I have many good friends to play with. And when I was in the primary school, the school activities is very good. And I enjoyed my time at primary school, actually, singing, dancing, and play balls with others and ping pongs. I don't feel any lonely. So from my childhood to now, I don't really see any necessity for two childs.
1: Anna says the important thing is the quality of time spent, both for her child and for herself.
2: Two would make me more tired, and I wouldn't have lots of time to have my own life. Actually, I hope I could experience many different life and different hobbies. I would like to ski, skating or diving. I want to learn. So if I spend a lot of time with my child, then I wouldn't have a lot of time for myself.
1: There are other forces pushing Chinese parents towards having fewer children too, including the rising cost of living. Lauren, again, I'm not using her real name, is a single mother living with her 12-year-old son Robert in Shanghai, one of China's most expensive cities. She's definitely feeling the pinch.
11: Financially, like, it's on my own. So I have to do like cover everything. I have to work. I have to balance life and work. And I have to keep an eye on his studies.
1: What kind of house do you have? How many bedrooms is that? Describe it to me.
11: Oh, one bedroom.
1: So it's a one-bedroom flat.
11: One bedroom, one living room, one bathroom, one kitchen. It's very simple.
1: And do you sleep in, do you mind me asking, do you sleep in the living room and Robert sleep in the bedroom?
11: We actually sleep the same bedroom. Like, we have a bumpy bed. Like, he sleep up, I sleep down. There's a bumpy bed.
1: A bunk bed?
11: Yeah.
1: Oh, so he sleeps on the top of the bunk bed and you sleep on the lower bed?
11: Yes.
1: Many children Robert's age have extra tuition to help them eventually get into a good university, but Lauren can't afford it.
11: I think most of the time he can handle his homework, he can handle his studies at the school. Of course, the other hand, it's expensive if you like assign him extra classes. Maybe in like 2 years, probably I will assign him extra classes. But now I think he can handle the class by himself.
1: But still, the way the parents feel is that you have to spend money on extra tutors. In China, it's an expected thing to do.
11: Yes. I think in China, there are so many people, right? So you have to like study hard to get, after graduate from university or college, you are able to get a good job. So parents, they wish their kids get good education, get good food, beautiful clothes, go to extra classes, good at sports, everything. You have lots of pressure to be a parent like this.
1: There's a lot of pressure on you to provide all of those things.
11: I think I know myself. I'm not rich, so I'm just lower my expectation. I think it's okay sometimes not to be the best, so they can explore the world without so many pressure from parents.
1: China's fertility rate now hovers at around one birth per woman. To keep the population stable, they need to have more than double that. Plenty of other countries are facing the same issue. Immigration could offset the falling numbers, but many nations are reluctant to embrace this solution. China stands out, though, because of the scale of the coming decline. We're talking hundreds of millions of fewer people. Here's Professor Wang again.
3: I think the leaders have basically thrown up their hands on this, and they will just try to see what else they can do. The United Nations has been revising down China's population growth, and the latest one was that China, by the end of the century, which is 74 years from now, would have a population that's about slightly over half of what it is now. It's like 55%. But with the latest fertility numbers we're seeing, if this does not go up substantially, China could have less than half of its population by the end of the century. We're seeing a deepening crisis just unfolding in front of our eyes.
1: So China's population could fall to around 650 million by the end of the century. Some think it could drop even lower, to 330 million people. For everyone who's long thought of China as being overpopulated, that's an extraordinary prospect.
3: Probably a larger force driving this is what we're seeing also in Japan, in South Korea, in Taiwan. It's, I would say, it's the morning after effect.
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1: Youngsters look forward to a bright future. Over the last few years, the Chinese government has once again emphasized the value of children and has taken a number of measures to encourage more births, with motivation from the very top.
2: 慈母手中线,游子身上衣.
1: China's leader Xi Jinping recites a poem about motherhood, something he's been keen to promote. The authorities have held mass weddings like this one to encourage others to tie the knot. To make childbirth less painful, hospitals have been forced to offer women epidural anaesthetics, something that's not yet standard in China. And then there's money. The local authorities, and now the central government, are giving couples cash handouts for having more children. But so far, none of it has worked.
3: I think for a lot of young women, especially those who are educated living in big cities, it's very easy to do the math and realize that it's not economically helpful for them, nor is it really mentally helpful for them to have children.
1: Jiang Chu is a lecturer in Chinese politics at Warwick University in Britain. She's been researching changing social attitudes in China, particularly among women, who are increasingly refusing to accept the role being assigned to them. She's been following the female online community in China, who aren't just sceptical about having children, but also of finding a man suitable enough to have them with. We're looking at your phone now, and you've got up a website called Xiaohongshu. It means little red book, but it's also Red Note, I think it's translated.
3: Yes, also translated as Red Note.
1: And so this was a website initially set up to sell things, but it's become a forum for young women to express. What do they express?
3: A lot of the posts are really expressing women's anxiety and frustration in their daily life. Currently, we're looking at one post that says, if you don't get married, the only thing that you're going to be blamed for, your only crime, is to not get married. If you do get married, there will be a lot of things that you're going to be blamed for.
1: And there's a long list of things you could be blamed for. Just tell me, what are some of those things?
3: Yes, the first one is not having children. The second one, you had a children, but it's not a boy. Not having the second children. If your marriage doesn't really help your husband career-wise. If you're not being kind to your in-laws. In China, there's always a lot of tensions between wives and their mother-in-laws. Also, if you spend too much money, if you don't do chores at home, if you oversleep, or if you go to work and not taking care of your kids, or if you staying at home taking care of your kids and then other people will say you're not earning enough.
1: So basically, the only crime you commit if you don't have a child is not to have a child, but all those other things are the things that could go wrong.
3: Yes.
1: Let's have a look at another post. I think there's one with a chainsaw, isn't there? What does the chainsaw represent there?
3: I think it's just to represent young women's hope that in their life they can have something they can depend on to protect themselves. Because a lot of young women currently living alone in big cities, they may be financially independent, but still they feel very unsafe.
1: So basically, women fear men so much that they have to have a chainsaw at home to protect themselves.
3: Yes, that's the implication that we can see from that post.
1: What is it women fear about men?
3: There are so many news these days about women being trafficked to deep in the mountains, or there are women, even educated women, being sold to remote villages. All those kind of news are having an impact on women's psychology. A lot of young women these days in universities and colleges don't even speak to men.
1: Like many other Chinese women, Jiang Chu is herself an example of the shift in mood away from motherhood. Now in her late 30s, she and her husband have decided not to have children. After the Chinese Communist Party took over nearly 80 years ago, a baby boom caused the population to balloon. It grew by nearly a billion. Over the next 80 years, it might shrink by nearly as much. People, the foundation of

0: China's spectacular economic growth and its military might will die and not be replaced. China will have to find fewer human sources of wealth and power. The authorities seem to be banking on a technological revolution.
1: I think the Chinese leaders and the Chinese people have basically come to accept that fact that China's population will get smaller and smaller. And they also, I think, have come to accept the fact that there isn't much that can be done. And on the other hand, we're looking at a great technological revolution. And I think China has many advantages in many areas that could employ and utilize this technological revolution. We're talking about AI and automation, robotics, that can help to increase productivity in the face of declining share of working population and to sustain economic growth. But that is also a uphill battle because the economy is very different from the economy 30 years ago, where you can just achieve great economic growth by moving population from the countryside, from farming to non-farming.
0: As well as an unpredictable economic future, Professor Wang paints a gloomy picture for China's growing army of older people.
1: During the COVID years, people I know, older than me, just died in their apartments alone without their children being around. I think we're going to see more and more elderly people dying in loneliness and even just dying by themselves. I doubt the government would report this, but we're going to see this around because there are so many families with only one child, and there are so many elderly who would spend their last years in loneliness and in despair. Everywhere in the world, that's not how human societies were formed, because there's always this intergenerational obligation that we raise the young and that we care for the old. For China, I think the culture is still there, but the demographic foundation has been taken away.
0: But you could take another view. After all, Chinese women deciding to have fewer or even no children means Chinese women and not the government deciding their own futures. For Jiang Chi, that's something to celebrate.
2: None of my friends whom I met after PhD had children. They are happily living, very content as a single, financially independent woman. I still remember one thing I saw online. It's just an elderly woman saying something to her son, saying that if you don't get married, who is going to do your laundry? So I think this is an example of the kind of cultural expectation for women. And if I can be perfectly happy as an individual person, why would I want to be a servant to other people?
3: 我今天期末考试了。考怎么样啊？
0: And of course, even though there'll be fewer of them in the future, Chinese parents will keep having children, and they'll still experience the joy of parenthood, as Lauren does now.
4: I think he's very funny. He's very independent. I don't have to take him to school like that or pick him up because I leave home very early in the morning. So he just get up by himself and then cook his breakfast, go to school by himself. Then after school, at the evening, he just come back by himself by bus. I think I'm very proud of him. He loves cooking. He just learned how to cook online. TikTok, the videos, he can just learn. So I think he's a quick learner. So.
0: And you get home in the night to cook his evening meal?
4: Sometimes he cooks. Sometimes I cook.
0: Wow, 12 years yes. old. He must be a good cook.
4: Yes, he loves cooking.
0: He sounds like an extraordinary young man.
4: I hope so.
0: Yeah. That's assignment. I'm Mickey Bristow. The producer was John Murphy.
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1: And I'm Dr. Ella Hubber.
0: And today on Unstoppable for Discovery, we're telling the story of malariologist Tu Yu.
1: At a time when malaria was sweeping through the North Vietnamese army, Tu was recruited by the Chinese government to help find a cure. But this was all done in secret.
0: By hunting for clues in ancient medical texts, Tu found promise in an overlooked herb. But before it could be used to help others, she'd have to test it on herself.
1: That's Unstoppable for Discovery after the news.
2: BBC News with Emily Thomas. NATO leaders are gathering in the Turkish capital for a two-day summit expected to focus on supporting Ukraine. Russia is increasing its missile attacks on civilian targets, and President Zelensky is appealing for air defence help. France says President Macron is safe after two explosive devices went off in the Syrian capital Damascus near the hotel where he'd spent the night. At least 18 people were injured. The blasts happened after Mr. Macron had departed for the presidential palace to be received by President al-Sharaa. The leader of France's far-right national rally, Marine Le Pen, will find out today whether she can lead the party into next year's presidential election. A Paris court will decide whether to overturn a ban and prison sentence given to her for embezzlement. The International Maritime Organization is calling for the release of 44 crew members being held by pirates in Somali waters. They're trapped on three vessels, running short of vital supplies and facing the threat of violence. Extreme weather in different parts of China, including tornadoes, has killed at least 15 people and displaced thousands. Some were buried in a landslide in Gansu in the west. Tanzanian police have arrested dozens of people ahead of anti-government protests planned for Tuesday. The government has outlawed the demonstrations. Indian police are probing the finances of a major Hindu temple in Ayodhya after high-level resignations and allegations of embezzlement. The Ram temple controversially replaced a centuries-old mosque torn down by Hindu extremists in 1992. A media law has come into force in South Korea, hardening penalties for spreading false information online. It's a response to high-profile cases of misinformation involving celebrities, but civil liberties groups say it's too vague. BBC News.
0: In a library in central Beijing, a scientist has her head buried in a pile of ancient books. Poring through the pages, she scans the text for recipes that might hold the key to a major medical problem facing countries around the globe. And there, in a more than 1,500-year-old book, she spots something. The mention of a plant that can treat intermittent fevers. And she thinks, yes, maybe this could be it. I'm Julia Ravey.
1: And I'm Ella Hubber.
0: We're scientists turned radio presenters.
1: And these are the stories we wish we'd known when we were starting out as scientists ourselves.
0: This is Unstoppable for Discovery on the BBC World Service. Today's story belongs to a scientist who turned to traditional practices to find a treatment for one of the world's deadliest diseases, all under the cover of a top secret project. And her name is Tu Yu.
1: A top secret project? Count me in.
0: Yes, and the reason that this project was top secret was because it was part of a much bigger political battle which came to a head in the 1960s.
3: No one knows how many Vietnamese have perished in this war without end. Young Americans have shared the agony of the people of Vietnam.
1: The Vietnam War.
0: Yes, so this was a war between two sides. North Vietnam, and that was a one-party communist state, and then South Vietnam, and that operated like a Western capitalist society.
1: And you're mentioning Eastern and Western here, communist and capitalist. This is during the Cold War, right? So this kind of tension is being felt all over the world.
0: Right. So communist countries like the Soviet Union and China and capitalist countries like the United States were in this stalemate of political tension.
1: And some of these countries got involved in this war, didn't they? Sending in troops, helping with aid, that type of thing.
0: Yeah. And in 1964... North Vietnam asked one of its biggest allies, China, for a different kind of help. They needed their science. And that's because their army was facing an enemy much harder to fight than the South Vietnamese troops.
1: That is a mosquito, right?
0: Yes. And even though this is a really small insect, it's actually the world's deadliest animal. So mosquitoes are thought to kill over 1 million people worldwide every year. And a massive proportion of those deaths are caused by malaria. That's transmitted when a person is bitten by a mosquito that's carrying the malaria parasite.
1: Okay, so in the Vietnam War, malaria was a big problem for the North Vietnamese army then?
0: Huge. I spoke to Xun Zhao, a historian who focuses on Chinese medicine based at the University of Essex, and she explained the impact of this.
4: It was a huge drain on manpower, you know, kind of military manpower, but also manpower economy in the outbreak seasons. There are many casualties, which meant there's not enough people to work in the fields and during the war, and there's not enough soldiers. From the US point of view, malaria control is seen as a political tool to win hearts and minds of local population. And China entered this battle in the 1960s.
1: Oh, that's so interesting. So trying to control malaria became another fight between these two countries.
0: Exactly. Which wasn't really an easy thing because the current methods of control, like certain drugs, had started to fail. Xun explained.
4: This was due to indiscriminate distribution of anti-malaria drugs, such as chloroquine. That was the standard therapy. And that contributed to the parasite resistance.
1: So if the drugs weren't working well, did the US and China both need to find new treatments for malaria?
0: Yeah, that was basically going to be the most effective option and would give either side like a massive advantage if they did manage to find that treatment that was going to be really effective. And leading some of China's efforts to reach this breakthrough was a scientist called Tu Youyou.
5: It is the scientist's responsibility to continue fighting for the healthcare of all humans.
1: Let's get to this. Who is Tu Youyou?
0: So Tu was born in 1930 in Ningbo, an industrial port city in the east of China. And on the 30th of December 2024, she turned 94 years old.
1: Wow!
0: Now, sadly, she couldn't talk to us for the programme, but I did find an interview she did with New Scientist in 2011, so I've had someone else voice up her words.
1: Right, OK, got you.
0: So, during her childhood, the importance of education was massively stressed to Tu, so she attended school. But when she was 16 years old, she got sick and had to take a few years off.
1: Sounds like a pretty serious illness.
0: It was. She ended up having tuberculosis. But actually, these 2 years were really, really pivotal to Tu's future. Because while she was a patient with tuberculosis and feeling really, really ill, this is what made her decide, I want to study medicine. And so in 1951, after she finished at school, she ended up moving to Beijing to do just that.
1: I think it's really incredible that going through such adversity inspired her career. So she became a doctor.
0: She did, yeah. And after graduating, she moved to the Academy of Chinese Traditional Medicine.
1: How does traditional Chinese medicine differ from Western medicine?
0: Yeah, so I'd say a broad difference is that Western medicine tackles diseases directly with specific drugs, whereas Eastern medical practices, like traditional Chinese medicine, are much more holistic and look at treating the person as a whole, which then should help with whatever illness they have.
1: OK, so did Tu study traditional medicine?
0: No, she actually did train in modern Western medical practices, but after med school, she did a course designed for people who trained in Western medicine to teach them traditional Chinese medicine. And that was an initiative led by the Chinese government. Xun explained why.
4: In the 1950s, after communists came into power, because of short of resources, the new communist government began to turn to Chinese medicine as a means to provide universal health care, as the revolution had promised. The traditional Chinese medicine served as a model for newly independent, decolonized national governments.
1: Okay, so this was about two things, using resources available and also pride in heritage, which strayed away from colonialism.
0: Yes, and events in the mid-1960s termed the Cultural Revolution, led by the president of the People's Republic of China, Mao Zedong, solidified this further.
4: He called on the students, from the universities and middle school students to rebel and to bring down the technocrats in the government. And because the students went on strike, the universities were closed down. And many of the intellectuals, like the professors, scientists, some of them were purged and many of them were sent to countryside to learn from the people. It caused long-term damage in terms of scientific development in China during this period.
0: So with the universities closed, many scientists and academics were sent out to the countryside for re-education through labour, which was one of Mao's methods to try and dismantle the class system. And some were subjected to hard labour and persecution.
1: So for Tu, who is an educated doctor at this time, did this impact her?
0: Not her directly, but we know that it did actually impact her husband. So he was sent to the countryside for re-education.
1: So was she separated from her husband then?
0: Yeah, she was. And that must have been, so difficult to go through. But alongside these personal circumstances, the Mao regime actually really needed top scientists and researchers because they were trying to tackle this massive problem, which was trying to treat malaria.
1: Yes, because North Vietnam had asked for China's help with this. But how did Mao balance that alongside the re-education, which, was his way of saying, we don't need scientists?
0: The answer there was he set this up in secret. So he created a project called Project 523, and that was because it was established on the 23rd of May 1967. And the aim of the project overall was to keep the Allied troops combat ready.
1: I mean, trying to find a new treatment for something as devastating as malaria is no easy task, especially in secret. So how were they trying to tackle it?
0: So in a few ways, they looked at infection control methods, testing new synthetic compounds. I read over 240,000 were tried and none worked.
1: I can't even imagine how disappointing that would have been.
0: Yeah, going through all of them and just not getting the hit that you really want. So the final element of the project was really what the Chinese government had its bets on, and especially in terms of having a unique advantage over these other countries that were also trying to find a cure for malaria. And this was looking to traditional Chinese medicine to try and find a treatment that was out there in nature.
1: Okay. I'm guessing this is where Tu becomes involved in the project then, because she was working in an institution specialising in that area.
0: Yeah, it was indeed. And she wouldn't have really had much choice in this, as Shun Zhao explains.
4: In Maoist China, during the Cultural Revolution, to search for malaria cure was a political project, was a military project. And the scientists who were recruited to work on the project had no choice. They had to. Under such circumstances, they were impelled to produce successful result.
1: So with all this pressure hanging over her, where did she begin the project?
0: The first thing that she was sort of tasked with doing was actually going to see how the disease impacts people firsthand. So she travelled to Hainan Island in southern China, and this was a place that was really impacted by malaria.
1: Oh, that must have been rough.
0: Yes, actually, Tu said,
5: I saw a lot of children who were in the latest stages of malaria. Those kids died very quickly.
1: Oh, that's awful. I feel like that would give you a drive, though, seeing that, however horrible it is.
0: Yeah, after witnessing the devastation of malaria in Hainan, and then her own experience of being really sick with tuberculosis, Tu completely believed in this mission. So, Tu turned to centuries-old recipes and began the search for a malaria cure. You're listening to Unstoppable for Discovery on the BBC World Service, the programme exploring the backstories of some of the most innovative brains on the planet. And this week, we're hearing about the top secret project which led to a new malaria treatment and one of the leading scientists behind it. Ella, can you give me a bit of a rundown about where we got to so far?
1: Yes, so this is the story of Tu Youyou. So far, we've heard about a top secret project set up by the Chinese government to find a malaria cure to help soldiers in North Vietnam. The US were also looking for a cure, and during a period of huge political tension, this became another battle. But China wanted to use something unique to find the treatment, traditional Chinese medicine. And we had just gotten to the point where Two was set on a mission to try and see if ancient knowledge might be hiding a medical gem.
0: Yes, so back from Hainan Island, where malaria cases were rife, Two and her colleagues started to pore through ancient Chinese texts, and they were looking to see if they could spot anything that might work as a malaria treatment.
1: How did they try to specifically spot things that might work for malaria?
0: It was like a bit of a word search, because the word malaria wasn't actually a thing until like a few hundred years ago. So they took words that they know are related to malaria symptoms, like intermittent fevers, and tried to find cures for these things to like narrow it down.
1: Right. Okay, that makes sense. But it still feels like a very scattered approach.
0: Yeah, and this is not a control F situation on intermittent fevers. But overall, they ended up looking at around 2,000 recipes.
1: Woof. Nice. That's a lot of cooking. Did they find what they were looking for?
0: So they thought they did, in a traditional book from 400 AD. The medical historian Shun Zhao has more on this.
4: Tu Youyou and her team, they came across this text by the 3rd, 4th century well-known physician called Ge Hong. The text was called Emergency Prescription for Keep Up One's Sleep, which mentions, here's a quote, so another recipe, Qing Hao, one bunch, take 2 sen water for soaking it, wring it out, take the juice, ingest it in its entirety. Ge Hong's text is the first Chinese medical history to recommend Qing Hao for the treatment of intermittent fever, which we know now is for malaria.
1: What was that text called?
0: It was called Emergency Prescriptions to Keep Up One's Sleep.
1: I love that. That's a great name. And there was a lot of mention of Qing Hao. What is that?
0: Qing Hao is the Mandarin name for sweet wormwood, which is a blue-green herb that literally just grows wild on the side of the road in temperate countries like China. And in traditional Chinese medicine, this was given as a tea to help with malaria symptoms.
1: Okay, so did Tu make a tea with it?
0: Not quite. So her and her team took the sweet wormwood and then extracted different compounds in it to find what might be having these anti-malarial effects. And then from there, they tested these in the lab on the malaria-causing parasites. And in the initial tests, they found one compound from the sweet wormwood, which was super effective. And this was eventually named artemisinin.
1: Excellent, great. So the treatment the North Vietnamese army had been looking for had been found.
0: Not quite. You know how science is. You think everything's looking great, everything's working, you don't change a thing, and then bam, dud result.
1: Oh, I know that feeling too well. That feels like my entire PhD. So what happened next then?
0: Yeah, so Tu and her team carried out further tests on this compound. And as they did, its effectiveness at killing the malaria parasite faded away before their eyes.
1: No, why?
0: Well, that is what Tu then had to figure out. So she went back to that recipe that we heard before, written, you know, 1,600 years ago, and she saw that the directions in there, as Shun said before, were to soak the wormwood and then drink the juice from that.
1: Ah, okay, the tea you mentioned.
0: Yeah, but it's even like less intense than a tea, because tea requires heat, and extracting compounds in a lab, you normally put a lot of heat into that, like boiling something off to collect the exact compound you need.
1: Oh, okay, so is the heat being used to extract the artemisinin here actually having a negative effect, like reducing the effectiveness?
0: Yeah, it will be like doing something to that compound that's making it not work as well. So Tu and her team put the sweet wormwood into a solvent with a really, really low boiling point of 35 degrees Celsius, and then decided to test the new extract that they found there.
1: And did it work? Come on, Julia.
0: It absolutely did. In fact, the results are amazing, and something that I don't think I've heard said too often in science, because Tu gave this extract to animal models of malaria and found it to be 100% effective.
5: It is not something I can easily describe, especially after facing so many failures. It almost made me feel that it's not true, which then turned into excitement that what I found is a remedy for the treatment of malaria and not just a finding for a research paper.
1: I am not surprised at all that she thought it wasn't true. So you've got this very effective seeming treatment. Is the next step now using it in people?
6: That is definitely the next step, because you've seen it in the animal models. Now you want to see, is this actually going to help people with malaria? But Tu and her team, they didn't want to give it to the people suffering before they knew that it was safe.
5: As the head of this research group, I had the responsibility.
1: The responsibility? The responsibility for what? For taking the drug?
6: Yep. So Tu and her colleagues, they took the preparations themselves to check that it was safe to consume in people.
5: It is true that three of my team members, including myself, pioneered in taking the first doses of the extract for the reasons that A, we wanted to move on to clinical trials quickly and therefore needed answers as to its safety regime, and B, there was no formal procedure at that time in China regarding safety and clinical evaluation. The only confidence we had was based on the fact that the herb had been used as a medicine in ancient China. Truly, the real motivation was our eagerness to prove the clinical efficacy of this rarely found remedy as soon as possible.
1: That's incredibly brave, maybe a little bit silly. I mean, she's around now to tell this story, so I assume they were okay?
6: Yes, they were. And because they were fine, this meant they could move on to run some clinical trials with people who actually had malaria. So they gave the compounds to labourers who'd ended up contracting malaria in the forest. And within this small trial, they found that after about 30 hours, the individuals' fevers had come down and the parasites were gone from their blood.
1: That is a success and a half.
6: Mm.
1: Tu and her team, they did it. They found a breakthrough. I mean, there must have been celebrations.
6: I would be popping all sorts of champagne. But with this sort of project, I think maybe they might have had some secret celebrations, because this breakthrough happened in the early 1970s and the Cultural Revolution that rejected, you know, science and academia was still very much going on. So the work wasn't actually published until 1977, and it took another 2 years to have the work published for the first time in English. And this was done under this general sort of authorship of Ching Hao Su Anti-Malaria Coordinating Research Group.
1: So people didn't actually know it was Tu and her team?
6: No, it was still like shrouded in this top secret Project 523.
7: But in 1981, there was a big conference in Beijing and Tu was asked to present the team's findings.
1: Oh, that must have been huge news.
7: It was for Tu, because she really didn't want the spotlight. But also for China, it was a massive deal, because this was so much more than just a breakthrough. In the long run, it ended up being a victory. A victory that was actually hiding in plain sight of their opponents the entire time.
4: It grows widely. It certainly grows in the United States, and we know that it grows outside of the White House compound.
1: The cure for malaria was literally growing right under their noses.
6: Yeah, but Shun explains why this would never have been considered a contender.
4: In the mindset of biomedicine, these herbal medicine, it's quack medicine, it's not medicine. And they would never sort of imagine testing or to think this can have a healing property, anti-malaria property. And I think this is something you have to be said, you know, kind of about the reinvention of traditional medicine in China meant that scientists like Tu Youyou were politically obliged to appreciate traditional knowledge.
1: That's really interesting. There are people in the West who would never consider these things because of the way that traditional medicine is viewed in the West. And then towards the East, people being forced to look at those things when they might not have before. Obviously, it did work in this case. So after this conference, could artemisinin be used by anyone?
6: Technically, the word was out there, but it did take a while for others to really start looking into artemisinin and testing drugs that looked like it. So it was eventually promoted as the standard global treatment around the world in 2006.
1: That's so insane to me that something that could have saved thousands, tens of thousands of lives was not picked up until decades later. That's mad.
6: Yeah, I mean, this is obviously a huge label, and it takes time for a drug to get that sort of top line branding, if you will. But this instance was maybe longer than you would expect. But now, artemisinin-based therapies are one of the biggest weapons against malaria, and they've saved countless numbers of lives. Today, it's normally used in combination with other drugs because, you know, like many things, there is evolving resistance, but it is still used as a treatment around the globe.
1: This is genuinely incredible to hear. I think it's safe to say this is one of the most significant medical discoveries of the past century or so that's saved lives.
6: Yeah. You know, we said that the mosquito is the most deadliest animal in the world because it carries the malaria parasite, kills millions of people. And thankfully, this has now been recognised, and especially two has been recognised. So in 2011, she won the very prestigious Lasker DeBakey Award, and that's sort of like the US version of the Nobel Prize.
1: Nice, huge.
6: And then in 2015, if one big award wasn't enough, two was awarded the Nobel Prize in Physiology and Medicine.
1: Two right, of course.
6: Yeah, obviously, like, if you think about what would be a prime candidate for a Nobel Prize, it would be finding a really effective treatment for malaria. But she didn't want the praise. And in her lecture, she actually credited traditional Chinese medicine and her team. But it must have been a really special moment for her.
5: Every scientist dreams of doing something that can help the world.
1: And now, you said she was 94?
6: Yep. And looking online, her last authorship publication was in 2022. So still into her 90s, she was studying artemisinin and trying to improve malaria therapies.
1: That's very impressive. You can tell how dedicated she is to trying to help people.
6: Yeah. So that is how a Chinese doctor uncovered a treatment for malaria by turning to ancient recipes under top secret conditions. Ella, what are you thinking after hearing that? I think that is such like a mega story.
1: It's an incredible story. This is something that has saved a lot of people's lives. And I had really no idea about this kind of almost espionage-esque backstory, which is fascinating. But I think the biggest kind of takeaway for me here is a wider story for science. You know, you can't leave any stone unturned. People have thousands of years of records of things working. Why not look to those things? It really is like a merging of like a modern and ancient scientific way of working, which I think is just fascinating, wonderful.
6: That's what I liked, is the merger of the two, of like the approach of scientific rigour, which is so important, but then also like not neglecting the hundreds, if not thousands of years of knowledge. Mm. And it's resulted in something which is so important and is still used around the world today. And at the end of the day, for two, finding this treatment was for her younger self, sick with tuberculosis. It was a fight for helping the unwell. And no matter what rewards or recognition two gets, one thing is all that matters to her.
5: I feel more reward when I see so many patients cured.
1: Thank you for listening to this episode of Unstoppable for Discovery. 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

0: It's 3 o'clock.
1: Good morning. President Trump arrives in Turkey today for the annual NATO summit. The president is friends with Turkey's leader, a reliable part of NATO, who also made his country less democratic. It's Morning Edition from NPR News. The U.S. men's soccer team ended its World Cup run with a crushing defeat against Belgium. I'm Steve Inskeep.
2: And I'm A. Martinez, but hanging over the loss in the round of 16 is President Trump's call to FIFA ahead of the match. Also, the Trump administration has canceled nearly all teen pregnancy prevention grants, and people are turning to goats to remove invasive plant species from their backyards. It's Tuesday, July 7th. WNBA legend Lisa Leslie, who won two titles with the LA Sparks, is turning 54 years old today. News is next.
3: Live from NPR News in Washington, I'm Louise Schiavone. A new allegation of sexual assault reported Monday in Politico has shaken the campaign of the Maine Democrat seeking to unseat Republican Senator Susan Collins. Graham Plattner is denying accusations of sexual assault by a woman he had dated. Plattner has now commented in this social media video.
4: Regardless of the inaccuracy of the reporting, but mindful of the political reality it will inflict, we are taking the time to reflect on the best path forward for the state that I love, the people that I love, the movement I belong to, and the goal of defeating Susan Collins.
3: Several Democrats have withdrawn their endorsements, including top Senate Democrat Chuck Schumer. NATO leaders are gathering in Turkey's capital, Ankara, today for the start of the annual summit of the alliance's 32 member states, with President Trump among those attending. As NPR's Hadil Alshalshi reports, the allies have a major challenge ahead of them.
5: The opening day of the NATO summit will be all about showing unity and credibility. Leaders will meet to discuss an increase in defense spending and investing in military capabilities, including their commitment to spend 5% of GDP on defense and broader security needs, a significant increase from NATO's previous target. But the main challenge for allies this week will be to convince President Trump to stay committed to NATO. Trump has long argued that NATO allies rely too heavily on the U.S. and that its support cannot be taken for granted. So this week is a chance for European allies to show they're stepping up. Hadil Alshalshi, NPR News, Ankara.
3: In Damascus, two explosions went off shortly after French President Emmanuel Macron entered Syria's presidential palace to meet with Syria's president. The blasts occurred near the Four Seasons Hotel where Macron is staying. Macron's office said that he was safe and that the meeting proceeded as planned. There was no comment from Syrian officials after the blasts. Macron is making the stop on his way to the NATO summit in Turkey. Dozens of large wildfires are burning across the parched West. In southwest Colorado, the Gold Mountain Fire forced rural residents to flee their homes on Monday. Colorado Public Radio's Stina Sieg says the fire is now more than 29,000 acres, only 2% contained.
6: It's the latest in a series of evacuation orders for the fire that started June 27th outside the mountain town of Ouray. Though the quaint community was spared, the fire has been burning largely uncontained through the surrounding farmland and rugged high alpine terrain. It's one of several large wildfires in Colorado that grew over the weekend. Outside of Pueblo, the Aspen Acres fire forced new evacuations Sunday, including the entire tiny community of Williamsburg. The fire is now one of the largest in Colorado history. Late last month, three wildland firefighters died in a blaze near the Utah border. For NPR News, I'm Stina Sieg in Grand Junction, Colorado.
3: This is NPR. More than 3,500 people are now known dead in Venezuela after twin June 24th earthquakes struck around Caracas. Thousands are still missing. Around 17,000 people are homeless, with no word from their government about a timeline for recovery. Israel's government says it will not comply with an order from the country's highest court, sparking widespread criticism just months before elections. The government says the court does not have authority in the case. Critics say the government is disregarding norms. NPR's Kerry Kahn reports.
7: Israel's president called the government's disregard for the court's order a, quote, red line that must not be crossed. One that is harming the very core of national unity, he said. One opposition lawmaker accused Prime Minister Benjamin Netanyahu of, quote, declaring war on democratic Israel. The case at the heart of the potential constitutional crisis involves an Israeli agency overseeing broadcast TV and radio. Nearly all its regulators stepped down under pressure from the government. The High Court said the regulatory agency could still operate despite the mass resignations. The government informed the court Sunday it would not follow the order. Kerry Khan, NPR News, Tel Aviv.
3: Belgium last night ended America's World Cup dreams with a 4-1 victory in Seattle. The game started off amid the controversial inclusion of Flo Balogun for the U.S. After President Trump's appeal of his suspension to FIFA's president, the Belgium team will now advance to play against Spain on Friday. I'm Louise Schiavone, NPR News, Washington.
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0: It's Morning Edition from NPR News. I'm Steve Inskeep in Washington, D.C.
1: And I'm A. Martinez in Culver City, California. NATO leaders are meeting in Ankara today. European allies are looking to show President Trump that they are making good on pledges from a year ago. They promise to shoulder more of the responsibility for their own defense. Terry Schultz explains it's a mission made more urgent by the fact that the United States is scaling back the military resources it is willing to commit to Europe's security.
2: As NATO leaders headed to their summit in Turkey, China test-fired a long-range ballistic missile and Russia intensified its constant pounding of Ukraine. But in Ankara, those issues will take a back seat to trying to prevent what many countries feel is a bigger threat to the alliance, the potential for abrupt U.S. disengagement. There's uncertainty about how things will play out with President Trump in Ankara, explains Armita Van Rij with the Center for European Reform think tank, which leaves less room to address more difficult issues that could prove divisive.
3: The ambition is to get through essentially 24 hours without any major public display of disagreement between the allies. And if that happens, then that will be considered a successful summit, which, given the external security environment and the threats that the Euro-Atlantic area faces, is an incredibly low bar.
2: To keep President Trump bullish on NATO for the short time he's on the ground, Secretary General Mark Rutte will attempt to counteract Trump's lingering anger at Europe's lack of enthusiasm for his war on Iran.
4: We are now creating an alliance which is sustainable, where the U.S. knows it is a fair deal.
2: Rutte's plan of action, continuing to praise Trump for getting NATO members to agree last year to spend 5% of their GDP on defense, and proving that they're spending this money now on making themselves more self-sufficient.
4: We are spending the same as they are, taking more responsibility for the conventional defense of Europe, stronger Europe, stronger NATO.
2: The process is referred to as burden shifting, and there's been less coordination of it than Europeans would like. The U.S. informed allies in May that it would sharply curtail the military resources NATO can rely on in its plans for responding to a potential attack. And U.S. Defense Secretary Pete Hegseth warned last month that the U.S. had begun a six-month review of where it should maintain its troops and equipment in Europe. He said decisions would be determined in part by how much allies spend on defense and how they responded to U.S. expectations for help on Iran. Armita Van Rij says Europe must move faster than it has been to avoid dangerous security gaps.
3: Europe needs to quite seriously think about their way of war, how they're going to bring mass to a conflict, how they're going to use technology, how they're going to learn lessons from Ukraine in terms of developing really quick innovation cycles.
2: Perhaps about communication, too, suggests the George W. Bush Institute's Elizabeth Kennedy Trudeau, a former U.S. diplomat who spent years working at NATO. She says the alliance should be open about its differences.
5: Constructive disagreement produces better policy. Allies bring different regional perspectives. They bring different military capabilities and domestic political constraints. You know, testing assumptions through debate leads to stronger and more durable decisions.
2: That process has already produced the draft of the summit's final declaration, which has received tentative approval from all 32 countries and just awaits a green light from leaders. As low a bar as it may be, given that NATO was founded on this principle, Europeans will nonetheless be relieved to see Donald Trump agree to, quote, an ironclad commitment to our collective defense. For NPR News, I'm Terry Schultz in Brussels.
0: Now, the host of this NATO meeting, Turkey's President Erdogan, is a big personality who is hosting a big American personality. David Satterfield knows them both. He served as U.S. ambassador to Turkey under President Trump and also under President Biden. Ambassador, welcome.
6: Delighted to be with you.
0: What does Erdogan want out of this meeting?
6: What Erdogan wants is what Erdogan always wants, which is authenticity, legitimization, and a spotlight. And this summit and its setup will give him all three.
0: Would you help explain for people who don't follow this every day what Turkey's historic role in NATO has been? They're a longtime member, right?
6: They are indeed, and they are the second largest ground force in NATO. They are extraordinarily competent and have taken on many NATO missions, which other NATO states either have been unable or unwilling to do. That's sort of point one. Point two is Turkey's geography. It is in a critical place on the map, and it provides critical access and presence for NATO vis-a-vis Russia and other threats.
0: Has Turkey become a less comfortable fit for NATO as it has become a less democratic state in recent years?
6: Well, here you have a dilemma. Turkey is very much a comfortable military, security, alliance contributor fit, but it is not a full-blown democracy as it once was. It's best described as perhaps a competitive authoritarian state where institutions of democracy still exist, but there has been critical weakening of political processes and above all the judicial process within Turkey. So that does make it uncomfortable.
0: When you say a weakening of the judicial process, you mean that Erdogan can have his opponents jailed, I think.
6: The judiciary in Turkey is a tool of the executive. It is not independent in any meaningful sense when it comes to political issues. And President Erdogan has shown greater confidence over the course of the past year in going beyond unleveling the playing field for democratic competition to actually shaping the character of the Turkish opposition in a way that makes it basically unable to compete with him.
0: What do you mean by that?
6: He has jailed the leading opposition candidate. He has jailed many of the municipality leaders, both in Istanbul and other major cities, who come from the opposition party, clearly in order to prepare for another electoral campaign, if he can get the constitution amended, which would permit him to run with support from these big cities. He's done something else as well, though. He has ousted the head of the opposition party on charges of a fraud in the internal party electoral system and installed the predecessor to that individual, who is not likely to pose a serious challenge to Erdogan.
0: So he's not only picking the leaders of his party, he's picking the opponent that he wants.
6: That is exactly right. Quite unprecedented in Turkey, but a sign of Erdogan's confidence that he can do it.
0: Do NATO allies just have to smile and be nice about this because it's an important ally?
6: Look, the NATO allies have to make a very difficult, pragmatic decision here. Turkey is an invaluable, critical NATO security partner, both by position and by contribution. But its democratic processes are deeply weakened, deeply affected. There's got to be a balance struck. And very frankly, given the challenge from Putin, that balance is going to go on the side of the military security contributions and value of Turkey rather than insisting upon democratic principles being restored.
0: Now, I would imagine a good deal of the conversation of the NATO allies is going to have to do with one country to the east of their host country, Iran.
6: Absolutely. Every attending state and the alliance as a whole is going to want to hear from the president what his plans are with respect to the Strait of Hormuz, because what happens there, whether the strait truly reopens on the basis of the status quo ante February 28th, that means no tolls, no service charges, no collection of money, or on some other basis, is a critical concern to every single state there, as it is to the United States.
0: Do you think that the European allies have confidence that the United States knows what it's doing at this point?
6: I do not believe the European states or NATO member states have any, quote, confidence, close quote, in any actions that might be taken by the United States at this point, particularly with respect to the Strait.
0: Do they have a better idea?
6: No, they don't. They will want to hear from the president what is he prepared to accept, if he in fact knows.
0: David Satterfield was the U.S. ambassador to Turkey under the first Trump administration and the Biden administration. Ambassador, thanks so much.
6: Thank you.
1: The State Department is issuing passports commemorating America's 250th birthday. The first page has a picture of President Trump. Americans can only get them in person at the passport office in Washington, D.C. You need an appointment, and they are only available for a limited time, as NPR's Michelle Kellerman reports.
7: John Hall has been on hold for hours to try to get inside the door of the Washington Passport Agency to apply for a passport with Trump's image in it.
8: There's only, 30,000 of these going to be given out? It's a commemorative thing to have.
7: He drove all the way from Alabama in his bright red Hyundai.
8: I'm a big Trump supporter, as you can see on the back. It's got 47 My President.
7: And on the front of the car, it says MAGA Red. But while he desperately tries to get one of these passports, Kim Zaninovich walks out with one, depressed to see Trump's face on the first page.
9: It's an angry look. He's standing in front of the Declaration of Independence, which is something that he clearly doesn't stand for. You know, I think it's very interesting that here we are, the 250th anniversary of this country, and the grievances that were written against King George are the same grievances, for the most part, that could be written against him right now. And it's embarrassing.
7: She's traveling this week and just happened to have an emergency appointment on the day the State Department began issuing these passports. Zaninovich says she didn't have a choice to opt out. Ariel Barras says he did have a choice and opted in.
10: I know Trump's signature is on it, but you know, it's still a special passport, 250. I came here for the fireworks, it was very nice. You know, why not? Celebrating 250 for the U.S.
11: Your call is important to us. All representatives are still busy.
8: Good to know the call's important to him.
7: Alabama resident John Hall did finally get through to someone who gave him an appointment, but not until next week. Michelle Kellerman, NPR News, the State Department.

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1: On the next Fresh Air, after Paul McCartney wrote a song John Lennon rejected, it was recorded by the duo Peter and Gordon. That song, A World Without Love, went to number one. 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
3: This is Morning Edition from NPR News. I'm A. Martinez.
4: And I'm Steve Inskeep. The Trump administration has canceled all but a few teen pregnancy prevention grants. That funding went to public health departments, universities, and nonprofits to help teach young people and their caregivers how to reduce teen pregnancies. The Department of Health and Human Services wrote in termination notices that the grants were being canceled for, quote, normalizing sexual activity for minors. NPR's Selena Simmons-Duffin has more.
5: Paige Preston just turned 18. She lives in Tuba City, Arizona, part of the Navajo Nation. And earlier this year, she attended a workshop put on by Huazhou Horizons from the Johns Hopkins Center for Indigenous Health. She says she learned about safe sex and good communication and birth control options beyond condoms.
6: Some of the stuff that I learned that were really meaningful to me was that there were types for women,
5: like birth control pills and IUDs. Preston says she knows this information is important. Several of her peers got pregnant in high school. She was ready to help with another workshop later this summer, but it was canceled when the funding was cut.
6: I was kind of taken aback and just really shocked.
5: In fact, the Trump administration canceled 53 teen pregnancy prevention grants at the end of June, totaling $67 million. The Department of Health and Human Services did not respond to NPR's multiple requests for comment about the cancellations. President Trump's 2027 budget does call for eliminating the teen pregnancy prevention program because the grants have gone to groups that, quote, promote radical leftist ideology, unquote, and because, the document says, there's no evidence these programs have, quote, contributed to the historic decline in teen pregnancy, which is now at an all-time low, unquote. Trump also canceled all of these grants in his first term. Even with that history,
7: this really was a shock.
5: Ginger Mullaney is president and CEO of Healthy Futures of Texas. After President Trump issued several executive orders last year, including on gender ideology and, quote, radical and wasteful government DEI programs, Mullaney's team spent months reworking all of their materials to comply with those orders.
7: Those programs and curricula had all been rigorously adapted and reviewed by federal staff last year to be in compliance and were approved.
5: Then, seemingly out of nowhere, their $2 million a year grant was canceled.
7: I'm frustrated that these are lives that were being changed. There's generational impact and social and economic mobility for our communities using programs that are proven and demonstrated to be effective.
5: Nicholas Mark agrees that the evidence is robust. He's a sociologist at the University of Wisconsin-Madison. He says the grants were created to apply the educational methods that were proven effective through randomized controlled studies.
8: The whole basis of the program was in effective, rigorously evaluated programs.
5: As for the reason the agency gave for terminating the grants, quote, normalizing sexual activity for minors, Mark calls that framework bizarre.
8: In just a world where teens have smartphones, teens are surrounded by sex, and it seems silly to think that having a source of verifiable, trusted information on safe sex would be worse

0: than the information environment that people are already steeped in.
1: Paige Preston, the 18-year-old in Arizona, says that the workshop she participated in was way better than trying to read something online or go to a regular health class.
2: When you participate and you learn from people like you, like in Indigenous communities, that means a lot more because it's showing you that someone like you is so knowledgeable about a subject and they're really passionate about that.
1: She says that makes you want to listen more. Selena Simmons-Duffin, NPR News.
3: More people are turning to goats to remove invasive plant species from their backyards. This trend makes an impact in the American South, where kudzu vines have been a nuisance for more than 100 years. From WUOT and the Appalachia Mid-South Newsroom, Jackie Sieber reports.
4: On a wooded hillside just outside Knoxville, an army of more than 30 goats chew on kudzu, using their horns and hooves to pull it off of trees and shrubs.
5: Chewbacca chill.
4: Dustin Hess is the owner and operator of Goat Grazers.
5: It's a bunch of different goats, like Gilbert right here is a Nigerian dwarf goat. Hades is a Kiko goat. Yin is a La Mancha.
4: When they aren't butting heads, these goats take this job seriously. With their combined efforts, they help restore natural habitats that were taken over by kudzu.
5: They're environmentally friendly, they're effective on tough terrain, so like you couldn't get a machine up here even if you tried, right? I can throw goats up here and they can clear out this whole area.
4: Kudzu is an invasive plant from Asia that thrives in the humidity of the South. Unchecked, it creates thick green blankets over trees and shrubs that suffocate what's below. Goat grazing services can be more effective in taking out kudzu than herbicides and machinery.
6: We often say that they are their own best billboard.
4: Aaron Steele is the founder of Goats on the Go, a network of more than 70 affiliates nationwide.
6: Because it's hard to ignore goats out of context, you know, at a public park, on a golf course, at a school.
4: And he says they're not just good to fight kudzu in the South.
6: We're also seeing a tremendous amount of growth in the more arid West, where goats are primarily used to remove the vegetative fuel that could serve as fuel for a wildfire.
4: In a Knoxville backyard, Jake Ramsey points to a section of grass that was once covered in kudzu.
7: So you can see that we've knocked it back quite a bit.
8: Yeah. Wow. Okay. That's a lot.
7: Mm-hmm.
4: He's the owner of Knox Goats, which has been renting goats since 2018.
7: Before, when I first started, we were happy to get a kudzu job. You know, it's like people didn't really believe the process. But now, I mean, people are starting to see it.
4: So, if you come across some goats mingling about, they may be helping free native plants from the invasive kudzu, one hoof at a time. For NPR News, I'm Jackie Sieber in Knoxville.
3: This afternoon, in All Things Considered, a federal agency that helps farmers protect soil and water lost nearly a quarter of its workforce last year. The Natural Resources Conservation Service has been around since the Dust Bowl era of the 1930s. So how are staff cuts affecting America's farmers? 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
9: In Maryland, the average age of a crabber has climbed into the late 50s while the population of crabs has fallen. But some young crabbers are trying to carve out careers on Chesapeake Bay.
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13: Live from NPR News in Washington, I'm Dave Mattingly. Maine Democratic Senate candidate Graham Plattner is denying allegations reported by Politico that he sexually assaulted a woman he was dating in 2021. The woman alleges Plattner forced her to have sex with him despite her repeated objections. NPR has not independently confirmed the allegations. Prosecutors in Utah are making their case for why the man accused of killing conservative activist Charlie Kirk should be tried for murder. Sean Higgins with member station KUER has more from Salt Lake City.
14: Tyler Robinson is charged with the shooting and killing of Kirk at Utah Valley University last year, about 45 minutes south of Salt Lake City. On the first day of proceedings, Utah Department of Public Safety agent David Hull pointed out Robinson in the courtroom as the suspect identified in his investigation.
15: Yeah, I believe that Mr. Robinson is between Ms. Nestor and other counsel, wearing a gray suit jacket with a dark tie and a light-colored shirt.
14: Members of Kirk's family, including his widow Erica Kirk, attended alongside Donald Trump Jr. Judge Tony Graff will determine whether there is probable cause to take the case to trial. The hearing is scheduled to last until Friday. For NPR News, I'm Sean Higgins in Salt Lake City.
13: President Trump is on his way to Turkey for this week's NATO summit. This is NPR News. The Trump administration could soon make peptide therapies more available in the U.S. The injectables are promoted for wellness and longevity, but Biden-era restrictions have largely kept them off the market. As NPR's Will Stone reports, a panel of the Food and Drug Administration is expected to make recommendations that could lead to changes.
16: These peptides are not FDA-approved and have not been studied in large, rigorous trials with humans. They're often touted for injury recovery, muscle growth, metabolism, and more. But compounding pharmacies in the U.S. haven't been legally allowed to offer them. Sean Norian is CEO of Empower Pharmacy, one of the peptide makers hoping the FDA will open up the market again.
17: I think the FDA would much rather see these medications sourced from regulated entities instead of patients being forced to go to unregulated sources.
16: The FDA's own scientists have come out against doing this because of a lack of evidence. A committee charged with making recommendations on some of the most popular peptides will meet later this month. Will Stone, NPR News.
13: The U.S. has been knocked out of the Men's World Cup soccer tournament after losing to Belgium last night 4-1. The Belgians scored their first goal in the 9th minute of the match and pulled away in the second half for the win. Belgium will face Spain in the quarterfinals on Friday in California. I'm Dave Mattingly, NPR News in Washington.
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3: And I'm Martinez in Culver City, California. The U.S. men's national soccer team's World Cup is over.
1: Wasn't even close. The Americans lost to Belgium 4-1 in the round of 16, ending a run that inspired a new generation of fans and filled stadiums for the rare World Cup here at home. Right before the end, they also became the center of controversy.
3: NPR sports correspondent Becky Sullivan was at the game in Seattle. Becky, a big, broad question here, but what happened?
4: Boy, ain't that the question to ask me, A. I mean, geez, so much had been made of this past four-year cycle for the U.S. men. They had this promising young team back in 22. You might remember that should have had these past 4 years to improve and mature. They had all these guys who were getting experience on top-flight clubs in Europe. They had the name brand coach, Mauricio Pochettino. They had the home field advantage, as you mentioned, and yet somehow all of that amounted to just another exit at exactly the same stage as their previous three World Cup appearances, a loss in the round of 16, and for the third time in a row at the hands of a European opponent. And obviously, you know, watching this game last night, Belgium was just quite clearly the better team. They took advantage of all these countless U.S. turnovers, defensive mistakes. They just won easily.
3: All right, so that's the game, Becky. Let's talk about the red card, the Folarin Balogun red card, and whether he should have been on the pitch or not. If you're Team USA, maybe you think, oh, it was too harsh of a call. He should have been right where he was playing with us. And then if you're Belgium, you're thinking, well, wait a second. It's the world against us, and maybe that inspired them. I mean, what do you think factored into the way we saw that play out?
4: All I'll say, A, is that it's just not every day that FIFA decides to delay the suspension, the automatic suspension of one game for a player who gets a red card. It's certainly not every day that the president of the United States decides to make a phone call to the head of FIFA to ask for a review of said red card, as President Trump did last week. I mean, this was just quite the hubbub around this game that had blown up over the past couple days. The U.S. players, they said afterward that they hadn't let this whole thing get to them, that they weren't affected by all the noise. But the vibe shift, I thought, around the U.S. team was profound. There was so much excitement, you might remember, about them before all of this. But then this weekend came this FIFA decision to allow Balogun to play despite the red card. That was already so unusual, so unexpected. Then, of course, the news about Trump calling Gianni Infantino, the president of FIFA, directly to ask for this review. And I think for many U.S. fans, at least, the whole thing suddenly carried with it a bit of a stench, even if the red card had, as you say, felt bogus to begin with. But I think for me, it was hard to wonder if, you know, all of the above had gotten to the team, and certainly Belgium was energized by it. It really just kind of turned the whole script on its head.
3: And now if you're Team USA, are you wondering, well, how good are we really? I mean, I guess we're back at square one.
4: I think that's exactly right. I mean, I don't see how they escape feeling like they have ended this exact in the same place they started from. And I think, too, it's tough to compare them with another host country in this tournament, Mexico, who had their own round of 16 loss in these last few days, fought tooth and nail till the end in this battle with England in this game. And it's just, by contrast, the Americans just didn't really have any fight at all in this game. And so what's next for them? It's hard to say. Their coach, Pochettino, has been tight-lipped about whether he plans to leave or stay. I think nobody would really be surprised if he left. And boy, it's just a really long four-year wait until the next World Cup for these guys.
3: NPR's Becky Sullivan in Seattle. Becky, thanks.
4: You're welcome.
3: Christine Brennan has been following all of this. She's a sports columnist for USA Today. Christine, so I think you and I have both been in ballparks, arenas, or stadiums where if there's an outside controversy, then if it's on the minds of the people inside the arena, it's going to be on the field with them as well. So how much do you think what happened with President Trump and FIFA was on the minds of the players?
5: The best way to describe the ugly, sloppy, unfocused play that Becky was describing and that what we all watched in the game last evening is to say something changed. Something wasn't right with this team. Now, we may never know exactly how much the previous 36 hours of disarray, controversy, confusion, Donald Trump's insertion into the field of play decision, we may never know exactly how big a deal it was for the U.S. team, but it clearly was there. And as Becky said, the vibes shifted and changed. And we do know this, Belgium, we know they were not happy. They filed an appeal. They lost that appeal to have Balogun removed from the game. Yeah. So, of course, he played. But the Red Devils, their social media account, right after the game, had a very interesting post. And it was just two words, overturn this. So wow. It meant a lot to them, and how could it not mean a lot to the U.S. team as well?
3: They're good, and they played with a fire, like it's us against the world yesterday. Yeah. So let's talk about President Trump's decision to call FIFA. Here's him explaining that yesterday at the White House.
6: I didn't think it was a foul. I thought it was two great athletes that crashed into each other and got entangled. That was not a guy punching somebody in the face or anything that, you know, would be different. And I think it's a terrible, if they wouldn't allow, you know, a top player, maybe the best, maybe among the best players on the team to play, I think it would have had a big stain.
3: It's hard to believe, Christine, to me, that FIFA would have reviewed this if they hadn't gotten that call from President Trump.
5: That's what I believe as well. And some of the reporting I've been doing, it's hard. It's hard to get the answers. And as a journalist, I, of course, will say what I know and say what I don't know. We're not sure. But it is, absolutely. This was over. We had asked. And it asked, answered, no, you cannot change that. He will not play in the next game. That's the story for what, 2 or 3 days. And then boom, Donald Trump makes a phone call, obviously long friendship now, both of them currying favor with the other, Gianni Infantino, president of FIFA, Donald Trump, president of the United States, the peace prize that was made up to give to Donald Trump. All of this leads to a phone call that, hey, buddy, you know, do this for us. Again, we may never know the exact answer, but clearly that was a huge event. And so, well, I've never in all my years covering international sports and the Olympics going back to the mid-80s, I have never covered a story in which a head of state actually inserted him or herself into the field of play.
3: There's about 30 seconds left, Christine. I mean, so what if someone says, well, what's the big deal? It's a sports event. I mean, who cares?
5: Well, there is that, and it is an escape, and so let them let that. But my answer back would be, let's look ahead 2 years. Donald Trump will still be president when the Los Angeles Olympics begin in 2 years. If he doesn't like a decision in gymnastics controversy, he asks the Gymnastics Federation to change that. Doesn't like someone disqualified in swimming or track and field. The slippery slope here, the can of worms that has been opened is something now that you really can't close. And we'll see what happens next.
3: Christine Brennan, sports columnist for USA Today. Christine, as always, thanks.
5: Thank you, A.
3: This is NPR News.
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3: Susanna Kaysen's 1993 memoir, Girl Interrupted, about her stay in a mental institution as a teen, became a movie. It's now an off-Broadway musical. She'll join us next time here and now.
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5: Good morning, I'm A. Martinez. 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George E. Johnson died in Chicago yesterday. He was 99. It's Morning Edition.
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5: It's Morning Edition from NPR News. I'm A. Martinez.
7: And I'm Steve Inskeep. President Trump's administration chose Independence Day weekend to attack the Smithsonian Institution again. The administration accuses the Smithsonian's National Museum of American History here in Washington of, quote, extreme political activism for its portrayal of history. Lonnie Bunch, the head of the Smithsonian, recently discussed his institution's mission in an unrelated interview on NBC's Meet the Press.
8: In essence, America's greatest strength, it's not running away from its history, but it's understanding how that history shaped us and continues to shape us.
7: Sarah Weichsel joins us next. She's executive director of the American Historical Association. Welcome.
9: Thanks, Steve.
7: Okay, so you've seen the latest accusations against the Smithsonian, which didn't strike me as all that major. They disagreed with a few bits of wording on cards and so forth. What do you make of it?
9: It is precisely what I would have expected in terms of the kinds of criticisms that it focuses in on about the founding fathers and ideas about patriotism. This is in line with what we've been seeing come from the administration over the last year and a half about its version of history that it once told.
7: The bottom line here, I suppose, is the administration wants a kind of common view of American history that brings Americans together by emphasizing that, well, emphasizing, how would you put it, that all the founding fathers were all positive?
9: What the report is making clear is that the story the administration once told is a basic consensus view of U.S. history. That's the words the report uses. And what that actually looks like is a flattened, more easily narrated set of facts. And in this case, also really focusing in on that founding moment. And they want the museum to do this by giving a recounting of the most basic timeline of U.S. history. But here's the problem. American history is anything but a basic set of facts. It's really complicated. And that's why it's so interesting. So the timeline approach that the report's advocating for, sure, that's a useful tool for orienting visitors, but the excitement and the depth of historical interpretation, that comes through historical evidence that the museum exhibits. The objects, the documents, the images, those help tell our national stories, and they allow visitors to connect to those stories in ways that are going to inspire them to explore further. And that's the whole point of the museum.
7: You've walked around that museum, I would imagine. Does it distort history in your view?
9: It does not distort history. And in fact, the report is misrepresenting the museum's collection, and especially the exhibition of extraordinary artifacts that tell the history of the American Revolution. They seem to have been missed entirely. For instance, one of the exhibits that takes up the greatest floor space, The Price of Freedom, which tells the history of American war.
7: Wow. Wow. I want to ask briefly in the seconds we have left about Lonnie Bunch, who we heard at the beginning, first African-American head of the Smithsonian Institution. He has not been fired. He's not been removed. He's not been pushed aside. How would you rate his performance over the last year and a half of pressure?
9: I think that Secretary Bunch has done an extraordinary job. He is committed to ensuring that the Smithsonian maintains its independence. And that is something that we all need to be concerned about and that we consider to be paramount, independence of the Smithsonian.
7: On this week after Independence Day weekend, Sarah Weitzel, thanks so much.
9: Thanks, Steve.
7: She's with the American Historical Association. It's Morning Edition from NPR News. I'm Steve Inskeep.
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5: From Marketplace, I'm Sabri Benishore, in for Kimberly Adams. The Trump administration is taking another stab at replacing the tariffs that the Supreme Court struck down in February. 3 days of hearings are about to start in Washington over one path forward. There are many. At the same time, a group of Democratic attorneys general is arguing this backup plan might be illegal. Marketplace's Nova Sappho is here with more. Hi, Nova.
7: Good morning, Sabri.
5: So we have hearings beginning on the latest development in the tariff saga. What are these hearings about?
7: Yeah, here we go again. They are about unfair trade practices investigations, particularly about forced labor policies involving some 60 nations, including countries in the European Union, also Canada, Mexico, the UK. Last month, the U.S. Trade Representative's Office said it had completed investigations, and lo and behold, those countries were not doing enough to combat forced labor. And so the USTR is suggesting tariffs of 10% and 12.5%, depending on the country. And that's how they'd replace the tariffs the Supreme Court struck down.
5: Now we have these Democratic state attorneys general getting involved. What are they saying?
7: Yeah, it's a group of 22 AGs. They've sent a letter saying this latest effort to impose tariffs is illegitimate. They point out that the new tariffs would cover 99% of goods coming into the U.S. on grounds that there are some sort of forced labor violations involved. And the AGs also say that these unfair trade practices probes were rushed, done in a matter of a few months. The broader context of that is that the clock is ticking on the Trump administration. President Trump reimposed 10% tariffs on a temporary basis through another authority, he claimed. The deadline there is July 24th, and these unfair trade practices investigations are the most direct path to setting new permanent tariffs without Congress getting involved.
5: All right, Marketplace's Nova Sappho, thank you so much.
7: You're welcome.
5: All right, let's do the numbers. Dow futures are up 0.2%. S&P futures down 0.2%. NASDAQ futures down 0.5%. The yield on the 10-year treasury is 4.5%. It is once again time for publicly traded companies to tell everyone how they're doing. It is earnings season, and among those who are reporting their quarterly results this week are Pepsi and Delta Airlines. But the Securities and Exchange Commission under President Trump has proposed changing how businesses report results. Instead of doing it once a quarter, they would do it just twice per year. Monday was the deadline for comments on this idea. A tally from Reuters finds that investment firms mostly do not like it. JP Morgan Chase, though, the country's biggest bank, supports less frequent reporting, saying it would allow companies to prioritize big picture planning over short-term thinking.
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5: The rate at which Americans switch to electric vehicles has slowed down, but the number of EV drivers is still growing, and that presents a specific problem for states and the federal government. If you don't drive a gas car, you're not paying a gas tax. And gas taxes pay for building roads and fixing them, too. So, to make up for that, most states have now added annual fees for EV owners. And now Congress is considering adding a national fee, starting at $130 a year, Marketplace's Henry Epp reports.
8: When Andy Purdy of Benson, Vermont, bought an electric Ford F-150 Lightning last year, he noticed the extra $89 he had to pay the state. That was on top of the registration fee, also $89 that all vehicles have to pay. But he didn't really mind.
9: I'm not going to go get my torch and my pitchfork.
8: because the state's electric vehicle fee is in place of the gas tax, which he doesn't pay anymore. So the EV fee seemed fair.
9: We all have to pay to use, you know, public resources, public facilities, and infrastructure, and that's just me having to pay the piper.
8: Vermont is one of 42 states, plus Washington, D.C., that now charge an annual fee for electric vehicles, according to the National Conference of State Legislatures. They range from around $50 to over $300. Some also charge fees for hybrids and plug-in hybrids. They're an effort to make up for the fact that gas taxes, which drivers pay every time they fill up, aren't coming into state coffers like they used to, says Douglas Schinkle, who heads the National Conference of State Legislatures Transportation Program.
10: Really, the main culprit, quote unquote, is just that everyone's vehicles are generally more fuel efficient than they were 5, 10, 15 years ago.
8: Which means there's less gas tax money to pay for road repairs. And the cost of those repairs is climbing fast, Schinkle says. That's led many states to defer some projects.
10: Which means roads get worse, and then it becomes more expensive to fix that road once it gets in a certain state of disrepair. So then you're dealing with more expensive assets that need to be fixed, and meanwhile, less money on the other end.
8: The federal government is dealing with a similar shortfall in paying for its share of infrastructure. But while many states have raised their gas taxes along with new EV fees, Congress hasn't raised the federal gas tax since 1993. Adi Tomer with the Brookings Institution says the proposed EV fee, which could eventually rise to $150 a year, is an attempt to make up some of that lost ground. It's also unprecedented, Tomer says.
11: We have never had a national vehicle registration fee, particularly for personal vehicles. So this would significantly change how the federal government effectively taxes vehicle owners across the country.
8: Plus, Tomer says the average gas car driver pays less than $100 a year in gas taxes, so EV owners could end up paying more. There's another big difference. Gas taxes are baked into the price we pay at the pump, so we pay them a little at a time.
11: The gas tax is one of our most elegant taxes in the country, which is to say we do not see it as a consumer.
8: The EV fee, on the other hand, would hit consumers all at once every year.
11: Vehicle owners are very cognizant of paying registration fees because of that annual payment. They get typically something in the mail. They've got to send a check or use their credit card in that kind of blunt force way.
8: And Tomer says the idea of getting another bill could discourage some drivers from going electric. I'm Henry App for Marketplace.
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0: It's 4 o'clock.
1: Good morning. What does Graham Plattner do now? The Maine Senate candidate faces another accusation from a woman he dated. Democrats have to carry Maine to have almost any chance at winning the Senate. It's Morning Edition from NPR News. Pastor Doug Wilson is a self-described Christian nationalist who wants the U.S. to become a Christian theocracy. I'm A. Martinez.
2: And I'm Steve Inskeep. His views were considered fringe, but today are entering the mainstream, and he talks with Leila Fadel this hour. Also, how can New Jersey's governor keep a promise to control electricity prices? And as America turns 250, we visit Sutter's Mill, where a gold discovery in 1848 transformed the United States. It's Tuesday, July 7th. This day in 1898, President William McKinley signed a resolution annexing Hawaii. The news is next.
3: Live from NPR News in Washington, I'm Louise Schiavone. President Trump at this hour has arrived and is poised to be welcomed officially in Ankara, Turkey for a NATO summit. A top focus among the allies will continue to be the war between Russia and Ukraine. As the week began, a Russian missile and drone attack on Kyiv and the surrounding region left almost 24 people dead. Ukraine's military today is saying that overnight it hit two manufacturing sites critical to Russia's military campaign. President Trump and Ukrainian President Zelensky are slated to meet on the sidelines of the summit. NPR's Hadil Al-Shalshi says defense issues, especially Ukraine, are on the agenda this week.
4: The administration just announced a six-month Pentagon review of U.S. forces in Europe. So this week, the main issues will include increasing defense spending, investing in military capabilities, and there's going to be a focus on sustaining support for Ukraine to keep deterring Russia.
3: NPR's Hadil Al-Shalshi. Democratic leaders are calling on Graham Plattner to drop his U.S. Senate campaign against Maine Republican Senator Susan Collins. These include top Senate Democrat Chuck Schumer. From Maine Public, Kevin Miller reports on how state party leaders are reacting to new allegations against Plattner.
5: Plattner has denied the accusations, first reported by Politico, that he sexually assaulted a former dating partner. The chair and co-chair of the Maine Democratic Party have called on him to resign, as did B.J. McAllister, who represents Maine on the Democratic National Committee.
6: These new details that came out today are deeply troubling, and I don't think that he should be in this race any longer, and thankfully there's still time to make a change.
5: Plattner handily won last month's primary to challenge Republican Senator Susan Collins this fall. The Democratic State Committee can choose his replacement as long as he drops out by next Monday. For NPR News, I'm Kevin Miller.
3: The U.S. is out of soccer's World Cup after losing to Belgium 4-1. The Americans played with their striker at the center of a red card controversy, but never seriously competed with Belgium. NPR's Becky Sullivan reports.
7: The game had been in the eye of a storm of controversy over a red card and automatic one-game suspension given last week to U.S. striker Phalarin Balogun. President Trump had personally called FIFA's president to ask for a review of the suspension. A FIFA disciplinary panel ultimately allowed Balogun to play, a decision Belgium protested. But even at full strength, the U.S. never really competed. Belgium took advantage of countless turnovers and defensive lapses. The U.S. managed just one goal off a free kick by midfielder Malik Tillman. The U.S. is the third and final host country to bow out of the World Cup. Their run had filled stadiums and set TV ratings records, but it will be Belgium to advance to the quarterfinal, their third in the past four World Cups, where they will face Spain. Becky Sullivan, NPR News, Seattle.
3: This is NPR. Hamas says it's dissolving its civilian-led governing body. The move comes as Israeli troops push deeper into Gaza, where they now control nearly 70% of the territory. NPR's Anas Baba reports.
8: The announcement by Hamas dissolves the body that's run Gaza's day-to-day affairs, from public hospitals to garbage collection, since the group won elections nearly 20 years ago. The move by Hamas appears to be an attempt to pressure Israel to move forward with President Trump's peace plan, while not addressing stalled talks on the decommissioning of weapons in Gaza and Israeli troop withdrawal. Hamas says civil servants will continue to carry out essential public services until a committee of independent Palestinian technocrats takes over, as Trump's plan calls for. But the committee's members are in neighboring Egypt, and Israel's blocked them from entering Gaza. Israeli Foreign Minister Gideon Sa'ar called the move of Hamas a trick and insisted on Hamas's disarmament as the way forward. Anas Bobo, NPR News, Gaza.
3: A new advanced tech bereavement service is cropping up in South Korea. Tech startups have begun offering short, simulated videos of deceased relatives. The companies creating these videos say all they need is a few pictures and short voice samples of the late loved ones, along with a script to animate a video that looks and sounds like the departed. Some experts say there's multiple ethical, psychological, and legal issues to unpack. This hour, Dow futures are up. I'm Louise Schiavone, NPR News, Washington.
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0: 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I'm Steve Inskeep in Washington, D.C.
1: And I'm Martinez in Culver City, California. Graham Plattner is under pressure this morning to end his bid for the U.S. Senate.
0: Yeah, the Democratic Party has been depending on Plattner to win a race considered vital to their hopes in the midterm elections. And on Monday, Politico published allegations by a woman he dated. She also gave an interview to CNN and accused Plattner of raping her. Plattner denies this allegation, but posted a video saying he is assessing his next steps.
2: Regardless of the inaccuracy of the reporting, but mindful of the political reality it will inflict, we are taking the time to reflect on the best path forward.
1: NPR political reporter Elena Moore has been tracking the latest developments, and a warning to our listeners, this story contains descriptions of sexual assault. Elena, tell us about these serious allegations.
3: Politico's story details an account made by a former girlfriend of Plattner, Jenny Rassicot, who alleges that in 2021, Plattner entered her home intoxicated and forced her to have sex with him, despite her repeatedly saying no. Here's part of how she described it in an interview with CNN's Jake Tapper.
4: He violated multiple layers of consent that night by coming into my home when I asked him not to, and by advancing on me when I told him not to.
3: And NPR has not independently verified those claims, but Politico says it was able to corroborate the allegations by reviewing past messages sent between the accuser and her therapist and talking with individuals whom she confided in.
1: Okay, what is Graham Plattner's response?
3: Well, in a statement to NPR, Plattner adamantly denied the allegations, calling them troubling, serious, and false. But as we heard, he also said he would take time to think about what's next.
1: Yeah, it seems many Democrats, though, are unwilling to wait. What are people in the party saying?
3: Well, almost instantly after Politico's story published, we started to see a steady drumbeat of calls for Plattner to end his bid for Senate. That included calls from high-profile Democrats, most notably Senate Minority Leader Chuck Schumer, who said that the Senate Democrats' campaign arm wouldn't spend in the main race if Plattner remains on the ballot.
1: Now, not the first time, though, that Graham Plattner has dealt with a scandal. What makes this one different?
3: Well, he's faced other allegations about his behavior towards women, but this is the first time a major news outlet is reporting an allegation of assault. And obviously, that's an extremely serious claim and one that follows several other pretty serious scandals. That includes, you know, back in May when Plattner's campaign confirmed reporting that he had exchanged sexually explicit messages with multiple women towards the start of his marriage, as well as last fall when past online comments Plattner had made resurfaced, including some where he disparaged sexual assault victims. In his response to a lot of these controversies, Plattner has acknowledged he's not a perfect person. He's talked a lot about struggling with post-traumatic stress disorder after serving in the military, and he's argued these are experiences many voters can relate to.
1: Now to the politics of this, because that's what happens. What does this mean for Democrats?
3: Yeah, these allegations are a serious blow. Remember, this is a race Democrats have seen as key to taking back the Senate this fall. President Trump lost Maine in 2024, and party officials see incumbent Republican Senator Susan Collins as vulnerable. Plus, despite all his controversies, Plattner was neck and neck with Collins in recent polling, lifted by an economic populist message that's been resonating with folks who want political change.
1: Now, we heard Graham Plattner say that he is reassessing. What happens if he decides to drop out?
3: Yeah, it's technical. Maine election law says that a general election candidate has to drop out on or before the second Monday in July. If Plattner were to do that, Maine Democrats would have until the 27th to select a replacement. If that happens, it's currently unclear who that would be.
1: That is NPR political reporter Elena Moore. Elena, thanks.
3: Thanks, A.
0: Here is how Graham Plattner defended himself against earlier allegations in a video interview with our own Leila Fadel.
5: I think a lot of people recognize that the ability to transform, the ability to change, is kind of just a normal human trait.
0: That was weeks ago for the NPR program Newsmakers. Now, Plattner says he's considering his options, and we have called Joel Payne to talk them through. He's a strategist who has worked with politicians and activists from different wings of the Democratic Party, including the late Senate Democratic leader Harry Reid. Mr. Payne, welcome to the program.
6: Thanks so much for having me.
0: What advice would you give Graham Plattner?
6: Well, I think right now, being as transparent and as clear as possible about if there are any other things in his past, which is actually the request that many national Democrats made about a month ago when the first wave of, you know, troubling stories about Plattner came out. I think that is very necessary for him to move forward as the candidate. It's unclear whether that will actually be enough, but I think that's the only path forward for him.
0: Yeah, I'm surprised that you even raised the possibility that he could endure this. He himself referred to the, quote, political reality, as we heard.
6: I think part of what those realities exist as, Steve, is the fact that many people were already skeptical of Plattner as a national candidate because there was a lot of uncertainty and a lot of unknowable things about his past. I think this story validates a lot of the concerns of some people in the National Democratic Party. What is unclear is how Maine voters are reacting themselves. If you'll remember, Plattner about a month ago won about 3 in 4 Democratic voters in the state of Maine in a contested primary against Janet Mills. And there were other opportunities for National Democrats to field competitive candidates against him. And so that's the tension right now.
0: Yeah, well, give me your gut assessment. You note correctly that Plattner has been accused of a lot of things in the past. He's acknowledged some wrongdoing. He's largely shrugged things off. His supporters have shrugged things off. Is there something about this allegation that is fundamentally different?
6: You know, as your colleague Elena mentioned, the fact that you do have an accusation of assault, I think, is an elevation of some of the previous claims that were made about Plattner. I think, you know, right now, if you're looking at this race, the fair assumption would be that it would be difficult for Plattner to continue, not just because of the loss of faith and support and the loss of infrastructural support from National Democrats, but also the fact that you've got people like the Maine Democratic Party and you have local voices starting to speak out against him. And then the question becomes, what does it look like for replacing Plattner on the ballot by next Monday and eventually by the end of the month of July?
0: Would you assume, if you're a professional, if you're in that campaign trying to think ahead, would you assume that Republicans are quite possibly waiting with further information to drop after July 13th, after it's too late to change candidates?
6: I think that would be fair to say, or even teasing out further information that's already in the public record. There's been a lot of public discourse about the things that he's posted online, some of the conversations he's had outside of his marriage, and of course, these really troubling accusations of assault. And what I would say is that whether it's new allegations or even digging deeper into allegations that are already on the public record, it's pretty clear that Republicans were going to make this fall campaign about Grant Plattner. That's the political problem for him. This should have been a referendum on Susan Collins if he wanted to have a real chance to win. The fact that it has become a referendum on Grant Plattner makes his path much, much less likely.
0: Does this underline a more fundamental challenge for Democrats? They're trying to figure out who they are, what they stand for, and what message can prevail, even against an unpopular president and an unpopular Republican Party in power. Some Democrats thought that this person with all of his flaws was the answer, and maybe now Democrats are left with nothing.
6: I think the challenge here is that there are a lot of Democrats who understand that the dynamics of their coalition are changing. What Donald Trump did to the political coalitions over the last decade has changed, and you might need different types of candidates to appeal to different coalitions of voters. And so this question of, well, candidates that don't come from central casting, candidates that frankly don't have perfect backgrounds, become maybe more more interesting to the public. You've seen it in the Michigan Senate Democratic primary. You've seen it in some of these primaries all across the country, whether it's in New York or Colorado recently. And I think that's a question that is going to continue to be vetted out by Democrats in this cycle in the lead up to 2028.
0: Joel Payne, Democratic strategist who served as Deputy National Press Secretary for Senator Harry Reid. Thanks so much.
6: Thanks, Steve.
1: Ukrainian President Volodymyr Zelensky is heading to the NATO summit, where he is expected to press allies for air defense interceptors capable of destroying ballistic missiles. Zelensky says securing more missile defenses is his top priority. The urgency comes as Russia is launching more high-speed missiles at Ukraine's capital, which the Kremlin says is in retaliation for Ukrainian long-range strikes on Russian oil refineries. NPR's Joanna Kakissis reports from Kyiv on the latest Russian attack, which killed more than 20 people.
7: For the second time in less than a week, Russian missiles hit apartment buildings early Monday morning as people slept. A Russian missile crushed several apartments in a 9-story building in north central Kyiv. Rescue workers use cranes to reach the rubble. A small crowd waits for news of missing loved ones. 61-year-old Irina Holovata says she cannot reach a dear childhood friend She says, as soon as I heard the explosions, I started calling her. Holovata lives nearby and rushed here with her neighbor, Yelena Zavozina.
8: We don't know, is she alive or no, where is she, we cannot call.
7: She says she has a message for NATO leaders.
8: Please just stop this war. We don't want to die. We are innocent people, you know.
7: Vadim Litvishko and his family live in the destroyed building. They huddle under a tree.
9: Не знаю, що буде далі. Якщо будівлю визнають аварійною, нас...
7: I don't know what will happen next, he says. If our building is deemed unsafe, we might be homeless. His wife, Tatiana Stepanenko, hugs their 10-year-old son.
10: Діти живуть в страху, кричать під час вибухів.
7: Our children live in fear, she says. Here we are in the 21st century, the age of the internet and space travel, and we cannot lie down in our beds and sleep peacefully. Rescue workers find another body. They lower the stretcher. And a mother cries out. The body is her missing daughter. Joanna Kakissis, NPR News, Kyiv.
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1: Mexican officials say 29 people have died of measles in the country since the beginning of last year.
2: Environmental groups say the move will worsen air pollution and accelerate climate change.
3: The plans have resulted in pushback from both elected officials and city residents, concerned about the impact the facility will have on the community.
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2: This is Morning Edition from NPR News. I'm A. Martinez.
3: And I'm Steve Inskeep. President Trump had a busy day. Yesterday, he talked of his personal intervention to urge authorities to let an American play in the World Cup. Last night, as Team USA lost, the president did not post on Truth Social about the game at all, moving on to praise of his own speeches. Democrats accuse the president of missing what people care about, high prices. But can they do any better? New Jersey Governor Mikey Sherrill says she wants to get power bills under control. WNYC's Mike Hayes asked how much a governor can do.
4: 10 years ago, Catherine Hunt moved into a one-bedroom apartment in the Rossmore Senior Living Community in Monroe Township, New Jersey. At the time, Hunt says her electricity bill was manageable.
5: Oh, it was pretty low. It was right around $50 a month at the most.
6: What's it costing you now?
5: Well, the cost went up to close to $400.
4: $400 per month last winter. Living off of Social Security, there was no way Hunt could afford that. So she just turned off her heat. Then she'd layer up, throwing on a winter coat like she was going outside. Instead of welcoming family and friends into the apartment, she'd entertain them at a local restaurant.
7: Did you have to warn your visitors?
5: Yeah, I just told you, there's no heat in here, so you probably won't want to visit. It's really, but I'll meet you at, I'll meet you at Sal's.
4: In the last year, New Jerseyans on average paid about 22% more for electricity than they did the year before. That's an annual increase of close to $400 per household, according to data from MIT and the climate news site HeatMap. That's the highest spike in any state. Only Washington, D.C. has seen a bigger increase. Catherine Hunt's neighbors are definitely feeling that spike, like Sule Camino Greaves.
8: I live in a small house, two bedrooms and one bathroom, by myself. So I shower once a day, blah, blah, blah. $662.
4: And David Decker.
9: How's your electric bill?
10: What? My electric bill?
9: Yeah.
10: I try to give it to someone every month, yeah.
4: Why are costs going up so much in New Jersey? Well, it's several things at once. Rising inflation is contributing, and higher prices for natural gas. But more than anything,
11: the fundamental challenge is that we are experiencing tremendous growth in demand for electricity.
4: Abe Silverman is an energy research scholar at Johns Hopkins University. He says most of that increased demand is from data centers. There are already more than 80 data centers operating in New Jersey alone, and the state expects more to come online in the future. The regional grid operator says this major growth in demand is driving up prices. Silverman says, ultimately, the only way to bring down prices is to build more power generation, including more wind and solar power.
11: We absolutely need to be thinking about how do we expand the pie. And at the same time we're expanding the pie, we need to think about who's paying for that expansion.
4: New Jersey lawmakers just passed new rules making big data centers foot the bill for some grid upgrades and new power generation. Governor Mikey Sherrill says that's only fair.
12: That's an incredibly expensive proposition. And having the data centers take on that burden can significantly drive down the cost to consumers here in New Jersey.
4: At least a dozen other states have proposed similar policies. So has President Trump and members of Congress. New Jersey is also trying to make it easier to build more renewables and nuclear power. Experts say these actions could slow rate growth over the long term. In the short term, Sherrill directed the state utility regulator to turn down requests from utility companies to raise rates.
12: So what we did is we froze the cost per kilowatt hour. So think of it as like freezing the cost per gallon at the pump.
4: But Catherine Hunt says freezing rates

0: aren't enough when you're freezing it at such a high number.
1: Well, it would still cost too much. If they froze it at what it is now, I would have to go through another winter turning off my heat.
0: As for turning on the costly AC this summer...
1: Now that's a problem. I'm asking other people what they're going to do.
2: What are you hearing?
1: They don't know. They're just looking at it and they're deer in the headlights right now.
0: Ahead of the midterms, candidates across the country are making the same affordability promises that Governor Sherrill did. But if New Jersey is any indication, high prices aren't going anywhere anytime soon. For NPR News, I'm Mike Hayes in Monroe, New Jersey.
3: In honor of the 250th anniversary of the Declaration of Independence, our series America in Pursuit explores culture, history, and objects in American life. Next up, NPR's Claire Lombardo takes us back to Sutter's Mill in 1848.
4: California is not even a state yet. And in the foothills of the Sierra Nevada Mountains outside of Sacramento, a man named James Marshall is constructing a water-powered mill when he sees something shiny.
5: The lore is that he picks it up, bites on it, because of course gold is soft, and is convinced that it is gold.
4: He was right. Anthea Hartig is the director of the Smithsonian's National Museum of American History. The next question, can the U.S. even claim that gold?
5: The United States just received the territory. The ink is barely dry in the Treaty of Guadalupe Hidalgo.
4: Ending the Mexican-American War and annexing much of Mexico for the U.S. But the answer apparently was yes, and the gold rush was on.
5: It will completely change the trajectory of United States history. It eradicates the landscapes and the native peoples of that part of California. It turns San Francisco into a boom town.
4: It pushed forward California statehood.
5: President Lincoln, 15 years later, would credit California's gold with winning the Civil War because it literally funded the Union Army.
4: That first flake of gold was already at the Smithsonian by then, sent to the still new institution in 1861.
5: I think in part because of the impending Civil War, they wanted to try and keep specimens, geological specimens, and especially this speck of gold safe.
4: This summer, that tiny speck is sitting on a tiny black pillow like a ring inside of the Smithsonian Castle in Washington, D.C., in a special exhibit called American Aspirations. But it didn't transform the life of the man who found it.
5: Marshall, in particular, kind of slipped a bit into obscurity.
4: A flake of gold found by a man who never profited from it, on soil that had just been taken from Mexico. A quintessentially American story. Claire Lombardo, NPR News.
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6: In Maryland, the average age of a crabber has climbed into the late 50s while the population of crabs has fallen. But some young crabbers are trying to carve out careers on Chesapeake Bay.
7: Most people my age, they'd rather work in an office building than be out on the water.
6: I'm Mary Louise Kelly, the next generation of crabbers on All Things Considered from NPR News.
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10: Live from NPR News in Washington, I'm Dave Mattingly. President Trump has arrived in Turkey for this week's NATO summit. Air Force One touched down in Ankara a short time ago. The 2 days of talks are expected to focus in part on the president's call for NATO members to spend more on their defense. The Pentagon recently announced it's conducting a 6-month review of U.S. forces in Europe. The U.S. has been knocked out of the Men's World Cup soccer tournament. Belgium beat the U.S. last night in Seattle 4-1, ending the team's hopes of advancing to the tournament's quarterfinals. Belgium scored the game's first goal in the 9th minute and added 2 more after halftime to pull away for the win. Columnist Christine Brennan with USA Today notes the U.S.'s poor performance followed President Trump asking the head of FIFA to review the red card issued to American striker Fallorin Balogun in the team's previous match.
2: We may never know exactly how much the previous 36 hours of disarray, controversy, confusion, Donald Trump's insertion into the field of play decision, we may never know exactly how big a deal it was for the U.S. team, but it clearly was there.
10: She was speaking to NPR's Morning Edition. Balogun was allowed to play in the loss to Belgium. Next up for the Belgians is Spain on Friday in California. This is NPR News. More than 3,500 people are now confirmed dead in Venezuela, nearly 2 weeks after a pair of powerful earthquakes left widespread destruction. Thousands of people are still missing. More than 17,000 were left homeless by the earthquakes. They struck less than a minute apart. No deaths or injuries are reported on Guam or the Northern Marianas after a super typhoon tore through the U.S. territories in the western Pacific. Dana Williams with member station KPRG says cleanup and damage assessments are underway.
11: After local governments completed their initial damage assessments, the all clear was given for residents to leave their homes and shelters. Guam Lieutenant Governor Josh Tenorio urged people to use caution.
12: The waters are still dangerous and there are a lot of hazards out there, so please be safe, please be careful, look out for others, and we'll get through this together.
11: Airports are reopening, crews are busy clearing trees and debris from roads, and businesses are welcoming customers back. Power restoration will take longer. The Category 5 storm knocked out electricity on all the islands in the Northern Marianas, which are still recovering from an April super typhoon. For NPR News, I'm Dana Williams on Guam.
10: Emmanuel Macron's office says the French president is safe following explosions in the capital of Syria, where Macron's been meeting with the country's president today. I'm Dave Mattingly in Washington.
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4: Nami Martinez.
5: And I'm Leila Fadel. Earlier this year, Defense Secretary Pete Hegseth invited Pastor Doug Wilson to give a sermon at the Pentagon.
6: First of all, thank you for being here.
7: Thank you.
6: Thank you for your leadership, for your mentorship.
5: Wilson was invited as part of Hegseth's monthly Christian worship service.
7: We are praying in the name of the Lord Jesus Christ. With his blood, he purchased all the nations of men. And Father, this includes our nation.
5: His appearance at the Pentagon was controversial. Wilson is a self-described Christian nationalist. He's called for repealing a woman's right to vote. He's defended slavery. He believes homosexuality should be a crime. Wilson also wants the U.S. to become a Christian theocracy, even though the Constitution prohibits the government from establishing a national religion. Those beliefs are extreme, and a few years ago, they were fringe. But today, Wilson's teachings are entering the mainstream, according to religion scholars. The most prominent member of his church network is the Defense Secretary, Pete Hegseth. That is why I recently sat down with Doug Wilson at his main church in Moscow, Idaho, where I started by asking him about that relationship.
8: I met him a few times at church, once in Tennessee and once or twice in D.C., and we've texted some, but not a lot.
5: Does he ever seek your advice or the advice of other pastors within your church network on policy matters?
8: Not to my knowledge. Certainly not from me. There's an important distinction to be made. Mm-hmm. I think it is crucial for pastors, when it comes to situations like this, to stay in their lane. Let's say I've got thoughts on the Strait of Hormuz. I don't have security clearances. I wasn't elected to anything. So, no, I want to stay in my lane and not do anything.
5: You said you don't support forever wars.
8: No, I don't.
5: Has this gone on too long?
8: Yep. Yeah. The bombing campaign was a short, brief war. I would have much preferred to have us just do that and get out. But it seemed like more of an entanglement than I think anybody in the MAGA right likes.
5: Have you communicated these concerns directly to the Secretary of Defense?
8: No, I've written about them, mm-hmm. You know, and he may have read them, but I've been very careful not to take my position as pastor and say, I've got a pipeline to the Secretary. Mm-hmm. Let me tell you what I think about these things. No.
5: Now, you've made it clear that you want a Christian theocracy.
8: Yes.
5: In this country, you've declared mm-hmm. yourself a Christian nationalist. What would that look like in the United States?
8: It would look like fluffy clouds and unicorns, and everybody would be happy. What it would look like in practical terms, mm-hmm. I would want basically the same constitutional framework that we have now. I love the U.S. Constitution. I think it's a work of theological genius. I like the federal system of subordinate states that have their own powers. I like the separation of powers at the federal level. The things would change. Some would be constitutional amendments. I'd want to see abortion outlawed everywhere. I'd want to see Obergefell overturned.
5: So no same-sex marriage, no abortion.
8: No same-sex marriage. I'd like the LGBTQ plus thing to go away at the legal level.
5: So there would be no legal protections for LGBTQ plus folks.
8: Correct. There would be no special carve-outs for them, right? I believe that LGBTQ plus people have the right to think what they think and say what they want to say. And
5: but you would want to make it illegal for them to be in partnerships. You would want to restrict what they could do in their bedrooms.
8: Oh, you mean like sexual partnerships, like mm-hmm. marriage? Yeah, so I don't want legal recognition of those relationships.
5: what happens to non-Christians in a country that has long given equal rights and equal protections to all faiths and all? Right. What happens? Can they hold public office? Can they vote? Can they pray in public?
8: Probably the best illustration of this would be church bells, yes. Minarets, no.
5: Why?
8: Because the public space would belong to Christ. So church bells can occupy the public space, but a minaret is a loudspeaker, big call to prayer. Could Muslims pray to Allah? Yes. Could they gather together to pray to Allah? Yes.
5: But they should do it quietly and in their homes.
8: But they should recognize that they're in a Christian country. And consequently, they should defer to that. Now, the only way that that is ever going to happen is by means of persuasion, evangelism, mass conversion to Christianity. You can't just flip a switch and make this country as cosmopolitan and secular and diverse as it is, and just say, okay, everybody, we're going to do it the Christian way. That's not going to happen.
5: Could they serve in public office? Could they vote?
8: So if you had a Christian republic, the Constitution would be Christian. And an office holder would have to vow to uphold the Constitution. So everybody who holds public office
5: would have to be Christian?
8: Would have to vow to uphold the Christian Constitution, yeah.
5: So technically they wouldn't be in public office.
8: Right, technically they would not be.
5: But could they vote?
8: Yes, probably, yes.
5: Now, you've called for repealing women's right to vote, which is protected by the 19th Amendment.
8: Right.
5: Why?
8: Because it's a good idea.
5: A lot of women wouldn't think so.
8: A lot of women wouldn't agree, right. What I envision is a system we have practiced in our church here for four decades, and that is household voting. In our polity, in our church system, about 7% of the votes are cast by women because we have a number of women who are heads of their households.
5: So, for example, yeah. I'm a woman who's not married, who doesn't have children, and who is Muslim. So in a future Christian theocracy where the 19th Amendment is repealed, what is my role in public life? Do I get to vote? Do I get to run for office?
8: No, you wouldn't hold office because you couldn't vow to uphold the Christian Constitution. And whether you voted or not would have nothing to do with whether you were a woman or not. Whether you voted would be...
5: I'm the head of my household.
8: If you were head of the household and Christian, you would vote.
5: And if I'm head of the household and not Christian?
8: Then that would depend probably on the state.
5: How do you actually get, though, to a Christian theocracy?
8: Yeah, the mechanism,
5: is it courts? Yeah. Is it schools? Is it violence?
8: No, it's not violence. It is preaching the gospel, planting churches, starting classical Christian schools, working your tail off, basically.
5: But you would have to change portions of the Constitution to become a theocracy.
8: Actually, no.
5: I mean, a lot of constitutional scholars would disagree with you.
8: Yeah, I disagree with them.
5: With so many evangelicals in the administration that are connected to your church,
8: mm-hmm.
5: do you feel in this moment that your religious worldview is closer to power than it's ever been? That your vision of what the U.S. should be is closer?
8: I think it'd be fairer to say that my vision, our vision of what the intersection of theology and politics should be is closer to getting a hearing, which is very different than here are the levers of power. That's not where we are. In the last 5 years, we have gotten a much more significant hearing than we ever have before.
5: Doug Wilson, thank you so much for sitting down with us. We really appreciate it.
8: Happy to do it.
5: That was Pastor Doug Wilson. He spoke on video for the NPR series Newsmakers. The full conversation is on the NPR app and on YouTube. This is NPR News.
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5: Good morning, I'm Steve Inskeep. The streets of Buenos Aires are full of Argentina's soccer jerseys, most on humans, some on dogs. A dog walker put jerseys on 13 pets. 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The irony is none of those dogs is likely to be walked for a few hours today. Their people will be watching Argentina play Egypt in the World Cup. It's Morning Edition.
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7: This is Morning Edition from NPR News. I'm A. Martinez.
5: And I'm Steve Inskeep. Prosecutors this week are laying out their evidence against the man charged with killing conservative activist Charlie Kirk in September. This preliminary hearing will determine whether there is, in fact, probable cause to go to trial on charges that could result in the death penalty. Caroline Ballard from member station KUER joins us from Salt Lake City. She's covering the trial. Good morning.
8: Good morning, Steve.
5: Okay, so what is the evidence?
8: Well, so we're watching this on a live stream. There's really limited space in the courtroom. There was actually a lottery for reporters, so not everyone's getting in. But watching this, there's lots of videos, and that makes sense since these events that Charlie Kirk was at, they were frequently live streamed, recorded by people in attendance. But really what they were doing on day one was kind of laying out the scene. We did get to see a couple of videos that they did allow. One was a Ring video of the defendant's car going by and potentially him getting out of it. But they have a lot to get through, 40 to 50 exhibits to get through this week. They got through about a dozen on Monday. They also had two witnesses, both law enforcement, who were describing what they had seen when they were at the crime scene. The most distinctive moment was when former Utah Bureau of Investigation agent David Hull pointed out Tyler Robinson as the suspect he identified in his investigation.
9: Yeah, I believe that Mr. Robinson is between Ms. Nestor and other counsel, wearing a gray suit jacket with a dark tie and a light-colored shirt.
8: And you know, Steve, the thing that hangs over all of this is the possibility of the death penalty. In the hours after Kirk was killed, even before they had a suspect, Utah Governor Spencer Cox said the state would pursue it. And the defense is going to do everything they can to take that off the table.
5: Okay, let's talk about that. How did Robinson's defense team react in this early stage?
8: Yes, so they objected to every piece of evidence prosecutors introduced. And it's worth noting the judge only sided with them one time, and that's when the defense asked to block some surveillance videos from Utah Valley University. Prosecutors said they would try to reintroduce them today.
5: Yeah, I'm curious. You said there's hardly any seats in the courtroom. Did you get a hold of anybody who got one?
8: Yes, members of the public, even though there were only maybe a little more than a dozen seats available. They've lined up in pre-dawn hours Monday to grab one of those few seats. Selina Armitage got there at 1 a.m.
10: I want to hear the evidence that the prosecution has, because for me, it's not black and white yet in my mind of what happened. And so that's why I'm here, basically.
8: This hearing really underscored some of the spectacle around this case, too. Donald Trump Jr. was in the courtroom, along with Charlie Kirk's parents and his widow, Erica Kirk. This was also the first time Kirk's and Robinson's parents have been in the same room together.
5: Where does this proceeding go from here?
8: Well, one of the law enforcement officers, David Hull, he's going to be back on the stand starting today. If they go at Monday's pace, it should, by my estimation, wrap up by Thursday, but they're scheduled through the end of the week if they need it.
5: Caroline Ballard with member station KUER in Salt Lake City. Thanks so much.
8: Thanks, Steve.

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4: And I'm A. Martinez. Today in World Cup play, defending champions Argentina take on Egypt, a team that hasn't made it to the round of 16 of the World Cup since 1934. The Pharaohs' unexpected run this year is lighting up the Arab world, and as their coach hopes, putting the plight of Palestinians in the spotlight as well. Here's NPR's Kerry Khan.
5: After Egypt advanced, beating Australia in penalties last Friday, celebrations erupted with parties posted all over social media. From the glitzy streets of Riyadh, Saudi Arabia, to Dubai. World Cup fever is on. At this cafe in Cairo's historic Heliopolis neighborhood, hot drinks and shisha pipes are bubbling as the packed crowd watches Sunday night's Brazil-Norway game. Ahmed Khir, a 29-year-old engineer, says just making it into the World Cup has been an amazing achievement for Egypt. We came into the cup really without a lot of expectations. We had no idea how far we'd go, he says. While Argentina may have Messi, we have Mohamed Mo Salah, the team star forward. And then there's our beloved coach, says Khir. They all give us hope. They all care about the team so much. We can beat Argentina and make it all the way to the semifinals, he says. Along with hopes, Egypt's coach Hossam Hassem has been making headlines. After securing a spot in the round of 16, Hassem unfurled the Palestinian flag. The Palestine Football Association is a FIFA member, so its flags are allowed on the field despite prohibitions on political symbols. Yesterday, Hassan pressed his case again for the Palestinian cause at a FIFA presser. My message through football, the world's soft power, I beg you, whatever your religion, whatever country, my message is let the Palestinian people live. Just let them live, he said. Hassan's embrace of Palestinians was heard and appreciated in Gaza, says 23-year-old Osama Farahat, walking amongst the rubble in Gaza City, sporting the Egyptian team's red football jersey. We are waiting on pins and needles for this next match. It will be such a time of joy for us, he says, where we won't think of our displacement, our hunger, or our pain, just joy. With Ahmed Abu Hamda in Cairo and Anas Baba in Gaza, Kerry Khan, NPR News, Tel Aviv.
3: Some other news now. A political movement in India takes inspiration from cockroaches. This movement is dominated by India's Generation Z. They want political reforms and accountability from the government of Prime Minister Narendra Modi. So who are the cockroaches? NPR's Omar Khandekar joined the swarm.
6: Growing up in the North Indian town of Ludhiana, Bhaiwan Singh says a lot of his friends were planning to leave India after high school.
7: Chale gaye bahar, ek Italy gaya hua hai.
6: To Italy, Canada, and the US. Bhaiwan says he used to think, why are they leaving? India is the best. But after 3 years working as a salesman in Delhi, the 24-year-old says he's tired of the pollution, corruption, and the cacophony. Today, he stands outside a Japanese language coaching class where he plans to enroll so he can one day work abroad. His primary motivation for leaving, he says, is the meager salary, less than $250 a month. He says if he wants to buy a good car and a house,
7: तो वो basic need यहाँ पे पूरी होने में आपकी पूरी life लग जाए.
6: It would take his whole life. He is not the only one feeling disillusioned about his future in the country. A few miles from where we meet Singh, hundreds of youngsters are staging a sit-in. For the last 2 weeks, they have been showing up with tambourine and tunes, demanding political reforms. They call themselves cockroaches. Their movement started after India's top judge Surya Kant compared unemployed youths to roaches. He quickly said that he was misunderstood, but it was too late. In response, Abhijit Dipke, an Indian national who graduated from public relations at Boston University, declared that he was forming a cockroach Janata party, literally the cockroach people's party. It was meant to be a joke, but within days, its social media followers snowballed into the millions. One online fan even made an AI anthem. It says, how can you crush us when we are everywhere? Last month, Dipke returned to India to launch protests in the Indian capital. He says his satire struck a chord because
7: the government has stopped listening.
6: He says frustration is building because it's getting harder to afford a decent education and find well-paying jobs, and the ways to get them seem rigged. A recent State of Working India report reveals a stark reality. Around 2 in 5 graduates under the age of 25 are unemployed. The figure is among the highest in decades. And this is despite India's economy growing at 6 to 8% every year over the last decade, except in the 2 years of the COVID-19 pandemic. That's also why Dipke moved to the US 2 years ago. He says he stayed there despite experiencing racism.
7: You are never accepted into that society, but at least you will be able to feed your family.
6: India's government hasn't responded to the protesters' demands, which now include the resignation of the federal education minister after a series of exam paper leaks that affected millions of students. That minister, Dharmendra Pradhan, instead has called the protesters terrorists. Political scientist Bhanu Joshi says the government is aware of the problem. But instead of focusing on creating jobs, it has pivoted its resources towards welfare programs and unemployment benefits. The Gen Z protests, he says, are a warning.
8: That symbolic politics cannot, in some sense, absorb material frustration forever.
6: That the Indian youth's concerns need structural solutions, not quick fixes. Omkar Khandekar, NPR News, New Delhi.
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2: 113 yesterday in Phoenix at 6 degrees above average, and we're expected to get even hotter today at 114. An extreme heat warning will begin and last through Thursday. Temperatures will stay in the 110s through then. No heat relief in sight, but do have a chance of monsoon activity next week. Right now in Phoenix, 93 at 5 o'clock.
3: Good morning. President Trump arrives in Turkey today for the annual NATO summit. The president is friends with Turkey's leader, a reliable part of NATO, who also made his country less democratic. It's Morning Edition from NPR News. The U.S. men's soccer team ended its World Cup run with a crushing defeat against Belgium. I'm Steve Inskeep.
4: And I'm A. Martinez. Hanging over the loss in the round of 16 is President Trump's call to FIFA ahead of the match. Also, the Trump administration has canceled nearly all teen pregnancy prevention grants, and people are turning to goats to remove invasive plant species from their backyards. It's Tuesday, July 7th. WNBA legend Lisa Leslie, who won two titles with the LA Sparks, is turning 54 years old today. News is next.
9: Live from NPR News in Washington, I'm Louise Schiavone. A new allegation of sexual assault reported Monday in Politico has shaken the campaign of the main Democrat seeking to unseat Republican Senator Susan Collins. Graham Plattner is denying accusations of sexual assault by a woman that he had dated. Plattner has issued a social media video saying he's considering the best next step. NPR's Elena Moore has details.
11: Almost instantly after Politico's story published, we started to see a steady drumbeat of calls for Plattner to end his bid for Senate. That included calls from high-profile Democrats, most notably Senate Minority Leader Chuck Schumer, who said that the Senate Democrats' campaign arm wouldn't spend in the main race if Plattner remains on the ballot.
9: NPR's Elena Moore. Two explosions rocked Syria's capital, Damascus, this morning, injuring 18 people, including four police officers, according to Syrian officials. The bombs went off near the hotel where French President Emmanuel Macron held morning meetings on his official visit to Syria, the first by a European Union leader since the fall of the Assad dictatorship. NPR's Carrie Kahn reports.
5: Syria's Ministry of Interior says the bombs exploded outside the security perimeter set up for Macron's visit and that, quote, the official visit program was able to continue as planned. State media later showed images of Syria's President Ahmad al-Shara greeting Macron at the official residence in Damascus. Nadia Ramo, a human rights advocate, saw the blasts. She says she was scared and is sad this violence is happening.
12: At first, I didn't know what was that, and I was afraid that it might occur again. I ran and hid in a small bookshop.
5: Last week, a bomb exploded inside a packed Damascus cafe, killing at least six people and injuring nearly two dozen. Carrie Kahn, NPR News.
9: The U.S. has been eliminated from the World Cup. The Americans crushed by Belgium 4-1. Steve Futterman reports the controversy allowing the U.S.'s top scorer, Flo Balogun, to play hung over the match.
13: If there was controversy off the pitch, on the pitch, there was no controversy at all as Belgium ended the U.S.'s World Cup hopes. Flo Balogun, who initially wasn't supposed to play, then was, did in fact start the match but failed to score. Afterwards, Belgium fans like Heinrich Vandevelde were happy.
14: Was the victory sweeter because of the controversy?
15: I really don't care. We won, fair and square.
13: Some American fans, though, like Ruben Arias, said they wished President Trump had not placed a phone call to the head of FIFA about the Balogun situation.
16: It was a stain. I think the fact that the politics got involved, you know, marred the situation.
13: While the U.S. is out, Belgium next plays Spain. For NPR News, I'm Steve Futterman at the World Cup in Seattle.
9: This is NPR.
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2: From KJZZ News in Phoenix, good morning. I'm Phil Latzman. An extreme heat warning will be in effect for Maricopa County through Thursday evening. It'll start later this morning. Martin O'Malley with the National Weather Service says a ridge of high pressure will push temperatures well above 110 degrees for much of this week.
18: We advise people, if you need to get outside, do your outdoor activities early in the morning and try to spend your afternoon in the air conditioning.
2: O'Malley says temperatures will cool off just slightly towards the end of the week, but there are no real rain chances for the next several days, possibly for early next week. Valley cities say the Arizona Water Banking Authority won't tell them how much water they can get from underground reserves in the event of Colorado River shortages. As KJZZ's Alex Hager reports, the agency will hold a special meeting today.
19: Taxpayers have been funding a program to store excess Colorado River water since the 90s, with the idea that it could be used as a backup if there were cuts to the river's supply. Now, big cuts are likely months away, and cities say they're not being told whether they can get the water they're legally owed. Warren Tenney runs the Arizona Municipal Water Users Association.
20: There should be no question about this.
8: This is the purpose of why the water was stored. So why is it even being questioned?
19: Tenney's group represents 10 major valley cities, including Phoenix, Scottsdale, Mesa, and Glendale. He says it's hard for them to prepare for shortages without more information. Alex Hager, KJZZ News, Phoenix.
2: Well, two Democrats and one Republican running for various congressional seats have missed the deadline to file financial disclosures explaining how they make their money. From KJZZ's Politics Desk, Cameron Sanchez has that.
20: Congressional candidates and members of Congress must file financial disclosure reports annually. They outline each person's income, investments, and debts. The reports are meant to eliminate potential conflicts of interest and provide information on politicians' finances. Democratic candidate Kai Newkirk is running for Congress in District 4 against incumbent Greg Stanton and missed the May 15th filing deadline, as did Republican CD5 candidate Daniel Keenan and Democratic CD1 candidate Rick McCartney. Keenan hopes to replace outgoing Congressman Andy Biggs, and McCartney is running to replace outgoing Congressman David Schweikert. Both Biggs and Schweikert are leaving Congress to run for governor. Cameron Sanchez, KJCC News, Phoenix.
2: The Tucson Fire Department made it through its busiest night of the year, the 4th of July, without a major incident. Crews put out a small fire near A Mountain, where the city's annual 4th of July show is held, but investigators couldn't determine if it was from the display. With many responders occupied with wildfires across the state and region, Assistant Fire Chief Paul Morris says it could have been a lot worse.
21: Which is part of the reason we deployed our wildland team to A Mountain. If something large were to take off, the large majority of the state's resources were up in Sedona.
2: Tucson is moving away from fireworks and will switch to a drone show for its next 4th of July celebration. Moore believes it should free up more staff for fire-related and emergency medical calls during the holiday. Max Kepler had a home run, his first as a Diamondback, and an 8-0 shutout of the Padres last night. Kepler, his 3-run shot, was the first since being signed by the D-backs and returning from an 80-game suspension for testing positive for performance-enhancing drugs. 93 degrees in Phoenix.
3: It's Morning Edition from NPR News. I'm Steve Inskeep in Washington, D.C.
4: And I'm A. Martinez in Culver City, California. NATO leaders are meeting in Ankara today. European allies are looking to show President Trump that they are making good on pledges from a year ago. They promise to shoulder more of the responsibility for their own defense. Terry Schultz explains it's a mission made more urgent by the fact that the United States is scaling back the military resources it is willing to commit to Europe's security.
22: As NATO leaders headed to their summit in Turkey, China test-fired a long-range ballistic missile and Russia intensified its constant pounding of Ukraine. But in Ankara, those issues will take a back seat to trying to prevent what many countries feel is a bigger threat to the alliance, the potential for abrupt U.S. disengagement. There's uncertainty about how things will play out with President Trump in Ankara, explains Armita Van Rij with the Center for European Reform think tank, which leaves less room to address more difficult issues that could prove divisive.
23: The ambition is to get through essentially 24 hours without any major public display of disagreement between the allies. And if that happens, then that will be considered a successful summit, which, given the external security environment and the threats that the Euro-Atlantic area faces, is an incredibly low bar.
22: To keep President Trump bullish on NATO for the short time he's on the ground, Secretary General Mark Rutte will attempt to counteract Trump's lingering anger at Europe's lack of enthusiasm for his war on Iran.
24: We are now creating an alliance which is sustainable, where the U.S. knows it is a fair deal.
22: Rutte's plan of action, continuing to praise Trump for getting NATO members to agree last year to spend 5% of their GDP on defense, and proving that they're spending this money now on making themselves more self-sufficient.
24: We are spending the same as they are, taking more responsibility for the conventional defense of Europe, stronger Europe, stronger NATO.
22: The process is referred to as burden shifting, and there's been less coordination of it than Europeans would like. The U.S. informed allies in May that it would sharply curtail the military resources NATO can rely on in its plans for responding to a potential attack. And U.S. Defense Secretary Pete Hegseth warned last month that the U.S. had begun a 6-month review of where it should maintain its troops and equipment in Europe. He said decisions would be determined in part by how much allies spend on defense and how they responded to U.S. expectations for help on Iran. Armita Van Rij says Europe must move faster than it has been to avoid dangerous security gaps.
23: Europe needs to quite seriously think about their way of war, how they're going to bring mass to a conflict, how they're going to use technology, how they're going to learn lessons from Ukraine in terms of developing really quick innovation cycles.
22: Perhaps about communication, too, suggests the George W. Bush Institute's Elizabeth Kennedy Trudeau, a former U.S. diplomat who spent years working at NATO. She says the alliance should be open about its differences.
0: Constructive disagreement produces better policy. Allies bring different regional perspectives. They bring different military capabilities and domestic political constraints. You know, testing assumptions through debate leads to stronger and more durable decisions.
22: That process has already produced the draft of the summit's final declaration, which has received tentative approval from all 32 countries and just awaits a green light from leaders. As low a bar as it may be, given that NATO was founded on this principle, Europeans will nonetheless be relieved to see Donald Trump agree to, quote, an ironclad commitment to our collective defense. For NPR News, I'm Terry Schultz in Brussels.
3: Now, the host of this NATO meeting, Turkey's President Erdogan, is a big personality who is hosting a big American personality. David Satterfield knows them both. He served as U.S. ambassador to Turkey under President Trump and also under President Biden. Ambassador, welcome.
1: Delighted to be with you.
3: What does Erdogan want out of this meeting?
1: What Erdogan wants is what Erdogan always wants, which is authenticity, legitimization, and a spotlight. And this summit and its setup will give him all three.
3: Would you help explain for people who don't follow this every day what Turkey's historic role in NATO has been? They're a longtime member, right?
1: They are indeed, and they are the second largest ground force in NATO. They are extraordinarily competent and have taken on many NATO missions, which other NATO states either have been unable or unwilling to do. That's sort of point one. Point two is Turkey's geography. It is in a critical place on the map. And it provides critical access and presence for NATO vis-a-vis Russia and other threats.
3: Has Turkey become a less comfortable fit for NATO as it has become a less democratic state in recent years?
1: Well, here you have a dilemma. Turkey is very much a comfortable military, security, alliance contributor fit. But it is not a full-blown democracy as it once was. It's best described as perhaps a competitive authoritarian state where institutions of democracy still exist, but there has been critical weakening of political processes and above all the judicial process within Turkey. So that does make it uncomfortable.
3: When you say a weakening of the judicial process, you mean that Erdogan can have his opponents jailed, I think.
1: The judiciary in Turkey is a tool of the executive. It is not independent in any meaningful sense when it comes to political issues. And President Erdogan has shown greater confidence over the course of the past year in going beyond unleveling the playing field for democratic competition to actually shaping the character of the Turkish opposition in a way that makes it basically unable to compete with him.
3: What do you mean by that?
1: He has jailed the leading opposition candidate. He has jailed many of the municipality leaders, both in Istanbul and other major cities, who come from the opposition party, clearly in order to prepare for another electoral campaign, if he can get the constitution amended, which would permit him to run with support from these big cities. He's done something else as well, though. He has ousted the head of the opposition party on charges of a fraud in the internal party electoral system and installed the predecessor to that individual, who is not likely to pose a serious challenge to Erdogan.
3: So he's not only picking the leaders of his party, he's picking the opponent that he wants.
1: That is exactly right. Quite unprecedented in Turkey, but a sign of Erdogan's confidence that he can do it.
3: Do NATO allies just have to smile and be nice about this because it's an important ally?
1: Look, the NATO allies have to make a very difficult, pragmatic decision here. Turkey is an invaluable, critical NATO security partner, both by position and by contribution. But its democratic processes are deeply weakened, deeply affected. There's got to be a balance struck. And very frankly, given the challenge from Putin, that balance is going to go on the side of the military security contributions and value of Turkey rather than insisting upon democratic principles being restored.
3: Now, I would imagine a good deal of the conversation of the NATO allies is going to have to do with one country to the east of their host country, Iran.
1: Absolutely. Every attending state and the alliance as a whole is going to want to hear from the president what his plans are with respect to the Strait of Hormuz, because what happens there, whether the strait truly reopens on the basis of the status quo ante February 28th, that means no tolls, no service charges, no collection of money, or on some other basis, is a critical concern to every single state there, as it is to the United States.
3: Do you think that the European allies have confidence that the United States knows what it's doing at this point?
1: I do not believe the European states or NATO member states have any, quote, confidence, close quote, in any actions that might be taken by the United States at this point, particularly with respect to the Strait.
3: Do they have a better idea?
1: No, they don't. They will want to hear from the president what is he prepared to accept, if he in fact knows.
3: David Satterfield was the U.S. ambassador to Turkey under the first Trump administration and the Biden administration. Ambassador, thanks so much.
1: Thank you.
4: The State Department is issuing passports commemorating America's 250th birthday. The first page has a picture of President Trump. Americans can only get them in person at the passport office in Washington, D.C. You need an appointment, and they are only available for a limited time, as NPR's Michelle Kellerman reports.
6: John Hall has been on hold for hours to try to get inside the door of the Washington Passport Agency to apply for a passport with Trump's image in it.
7: There's only, 30,000 of these going to be given out? It's a commemorative thing to have.
6: He drove all the way from Alabama in his bright red Hyundai.
7: I'm a big Trump supporter, as you can see on the back. It's got 47, my president.
6: And on the front of the car, it says MAGA Red. But while he desperately tries to get one of these passports, Kim Zaninovich walks out with one, depressed to see Trump's face on the first page.
10: It's an angry look. He's standing in front of the Declaration of Independence, which is something that he clearly doesn't stand for. You know, I think it's very interesting that here we are, the 250th anniversary of this country, and the grievances that were written against King George are the same grievances, for the most part, that could be written against him right now. And it's embarrassing.
6: She's traveling this week and just happened to have an emergency appointment on the day the State Department began issuing these passports. Zaninovich says she didn't have a choice to opt out. Ariel Barras says he did have a choice and opted in.
11: I know Trump's signature is on it, but, you know, it's still a special passport, 250. I came here for the fireworks. It was very nice. You know, why not? Celebrating 250 for the U.S.
12: Your call is important to us. All representatives are still busy.
7: Good to know the call's important. Yeah.
6: Alabama resident John Hall did finally get through to someone who gave him an appointment, but not until next week. Michelle Kellerman, NPR News, the State Department.

0: And this is Morning Edition here on KJZZ. Hi there, early riser on this Tuesday. It's 5:19, and we are just a few minutes away from sunrise here today. We are expected to hit 114 degrees, so you are smart for getting up early. Ahead, the U.S. is out of the World Cup after a tough loss to Belgium in the round of 16. A series of uncharacteristic mistakes hobbled the Americans, who were out-hustled and outplayed in the 4-1 loss. More on that in about 15 minutes on KJZZ's Morning Edition.
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0: A check now of international news. At 20 minutes after 5, France says President Macron is safe after the detonation of two explosive devices in the Syrian capital, Damascus. Syrian TV says 18 people, including 4 police officers, were injured. The BBC's Hugo Bisheka has more from Beirut.
2: Images posted online show a plume of smoke rising from the area of the hotel where Emmanuel Macron is staying in Damascus. Security measures have been implemented and roads are sealed off. As reports of the blasts came in, Syrian state television reported that President Ahmed al-Sharaa had welcomed Mr. Macron at the presidential palace. French officials say Mr. Macron did not hear any explosions while on his way to the meeting. He's the first major Western leader to visit Syria since the Assad regime was ousted in December 2024. The blasts underscore the huge security challenges facing the country's authorities.
0: That is the BBC's Hugo Bisheka reporting.
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0: Do have an extreme heat warning kicks in today, a high near 114 in Phoenix. Right now, it's 93 degrees at Sky Harbor at 521.
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1: To help teach young people and their caregivers how to reduce teen pregnancies. The Department of Health and Human Services wrote in termination notices that the grants were being canceled for, quote, normalizing sexual activity for minors. NPR's Selena Simmons-Duffin has more.
2: Paige Preston just turned 18. She lives in Tuba City, Arizona, part of the Navajo Nation. And earlier this year, she attended a workshop put on by Huazhou Horizons from the Johns Hopkins Center for Indigenous Health. She says she learned about safe sex and good communication and birth control options beyond condoms.
3: Some of the stuff that I learned that were really meaningful to me was that there were types for women.
2: Like birth control pills and IUDs. Preston says she knows this information is important. Several of her peers got pregnant in high school. She was ready to help with another workshop later this summer, but it was canceled when the funding was cut.
3: I was kind of taken aback and just really shocked.
2: In fact, the Trump administration canceled 53 teen pregnancy prevention grants at the end of June, totaling $67 million. The Department of Health and Human Services did not respond to NPR's multiple requests for comment about the cancellations. President Trump's 2027 budget does call for eliminating the teen pregnancy prevention program because the grants have gone to groups that, quote, promote radical leftist ideology, unquote, and because, the document says, there's no evidence these programs have, quote, contributed to the historic decline in teen pregnancy, which is now at an all-time low, unquote. Trump also canceled all of these grants in his first term. Even with that history,
4: this really was a shock.
2: Ginger Mullaney is president and CEO of Healthy Futures of Texas. After President Trump issued several executive orders last year, including on gender ideology and, quote, radical and wasteful government DEI programs, Mullaney's team spent months reworking all of their materials to comply with those orders.
4: Those programs and curricula had all been rigorously adapted and reviewed by federal staff last year to be in compliance and were approved.
2: Then, seemingly out of nowhere, their $2 million a year grant was canceled.
4: I'm frustrated that these are lives that were being changed. There's generational impact and social and economic mobility for our communities using programs that are proven and demonstrated to be effective.
2: Nicholas Mark agrees that the evidence is robust. He's a sociologist at the University of Wisconsin-Madison. He says the grants were created to apply the educational methods that were proven effective through randomized controlled studies.
5: The whole basis of the program was in effective, rigorously evaluated programs.
2: As for the reason the agency gave for terminating the grants, quote, normalizing sexual activity for minors, Mark calls that framework bizarre.
5: In just a world where teens have smartphones, teens are surrounded by sex, and it seems silly to think that having a source of verifiable, trusted information on safe sex would be worse than the information environment that people are already steeped in.
2: Paige Preston, the 18-year-old in Arizona, says that the workshop she participated in was way better than trying to read something online or go to a regular health class.
3: When you participate and you learn from people like you, like in Indigenous communities, that means a lot more because it's showing you that someone like you is so knowledgeable about a subject and they're really passionate about that.
2: She says that makes you want to listen more. Selena Simmons-Duffin, NPR News.
6: More people are turning to goats to remove invasive plant species from their backyards. This trend makes an impact in the American South, where kudzu vines have been a nuisance for more than 100 years. From WUOT and the Appalachia Mid-South Newsroom, Jackie Sieber reports.
7: On a wooded hillside just outside Knoxville, an army of more than 30 goats chew on kudzu, using their horns and hooves to pull it off of trees and shrubs.
8: Chewbacca chill.
7: Dustin Hess is the owner and operator of Goat Grazers.
8: It's a bunch of different goats, like Gilbert right here is a Nigerian dwarf goat, Hades is a Kiko goat, Yin is a La Mancha.
7: When they aren't butting heads, these goats take this job seriously. With their combined efforts, they help restore natural habitats that were taken over by kudzu.
8: They're environmentally friendly.

0: They're effective on tough terrain, so like you couldn't get a machine up here even if you tried, right? I can throw goats up here and they can clear out this whole area.
1: Kudzu is an invasive plant from Asia that thrives in the humidity of the south. Unchecked, it creates thick green blankets over trees and shrubs that suffocate what's below. Goat grazing services can be more effective in taking out kudzu than herbicides and machinery.
2: We often say that they are their own best billboard.
1: Aaron Steele is the founder of Goats on the Go, a network of more than 70 affiliates nationwide.
2: Because it's hard to ignore goats out of context, you know, at a public park, on a golf course, at a school.
1: And he says they're not just good to fight kudzu in the south.
2: We're also seeing a tremendous amount of growth in the more arid west, where goats are primarily used to remove the vegetative fuel that could serve as fuel for a wildfire.
1: In a Knoxville backyard, Jake Ramsey points to a section of grass that was once covered in kudzu.
3: So you can see that we've knocked it back quite a bit.
4: Yeah. Wow. Okay. That's a lot.
3: Mm-hmm.
1: He's the owner of Knox Goats, which has been renting goats since 2018.
3: Before, when I first started, we were happy to get a kudzu job. You know, it's like people didn't really believe the process. But now, I mean, people are starting to see it.
1: So, if you come across some goats mingling about, they may be helping free native plants from the invasive kudzu, one hoof at a time. For NPR News, I'm Jackie Sieber in Knoxville.
5: This afternoon, and all things considered, a federal agency that helps farmers protect soil and water lost nearly a quarter of its workforce last year. The Natural Resources Conservation Service has been around since the Dust Bowl era of the 1930s. So how are staff cuts affecting America's farmers? Listen to your reliable NPR station or on the NPR app. This is NPR News.
6: I listen to that story more on All Things Considered this afternoon between 3 and 6. Stay informed and connected. And we are just starting for Morning Edition here on KJZZ, the perfect mix of BBC, NPR, and KJZZ News this Tuesday. It's July 7th, 2026, and I'm Phil Latzman. Thanks for starting your day with us. And ahead, two Republicans hope to challenge the incumbent Secretary of State this November.
7: The road to the White House runs directly through the Arizona Secretary of State's office. It's incumbent that we put somebody in there who's ready to hit the ground day one, not just in terms of knowledge of our election laws, but also political experience.
6: The Republican candidates vying for Arizona's highest election administration office will hear that in about 15 minutes from our politics desk on KJZZ's Morning Edition.
8: KJZZ's education reporting is made possible in part by Basis Charter Schools, providing kindergarten through grade 12 public education across Arizona.
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9: Live from NPR News in Washington, I'm Dave Mattingly. NATO's defense spending and Russia's war with Ukraine are expected to be among the major issues at this week's NATO summit in Turkey. President Trump arrived in Ankara last hour. The 2 days of talks follow the latest large-scale Russian attacks on Ukraine's capital. More than 20 people were killed in Kyiv yesterday. Ukraine responded overnight by launching hundreds of drones at Russia. NPR's Charles Maines in Moscow says Russian President Vladimir Putin is facing internal pressure to end the fighting.
10: Putin is clearly under pressure by some in his government, by his economic team, and increasingly the public, to bring this war to a close or at least sell a victory to the public, even if it falls short of stated objectives. The problem here is there's another faction, the nationalists, who want him to bring this war to an end through victory, through escalation, through hitting Ukraine harder, and through threatening Europe and NATO more directly. And if anything, these latest attacks on Kyiv suggest President Putin might just be listening to them.
9: The office of Emmanuel Macron says the French president's motorcade had already left the Four Seasons Hotel in Syria's capital today when two explosions went off nearby. At least 18 people were hurt. Macron is in Damascus for talks with Syria's president at the presidential palace. Macron says France wants to help Syria rebuild its economy. This is NPR News.
6: A check of KJZZ News in Phoenix at 5:32. The West is building more solar than ever, but as projects expand, they're also raising questions about where they belong. New research shows suggests that one of the biggest problems and concerns is that solar is taking over prime farmland. but that may be overstated. The Mountain West News Bureau's Caleb Radel reports.
11: The Solar Energy Industries Association analyzed where utility-scale solar has been built across the country. Sean Gallagher with the group says the picture looks similar from state to state.
12: There's zero states where solar uses more than 0.5% of prime farmland. And in fact, nearly every state has more abandoned prime farmland than it has prime farmland on which solar's been developed.
11: Gallagher says solar occupies less than 0.1% of America's prime farmland, and the West has the smallest share of that land used for solar in the country.
12: We want developers to be sensitive to rural communities and to take rural citizens' concerns into account. But we also, you know, have to be realistic about the impact that solar's having.
11: Gallagher says, for comparison, golf courses use roughly 2.5 times as much prime farmland as solar does. For the Mountain West News Bureau, I'm Caleb Radel.
6: And this is Morning Edition on 91.5.
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14: Pickles are all the rage now. 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Never a dill moment. 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
6: Here and Now this morning at 10, after the show at 9. 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And we do have an extreme heat warning that'll kick in today. We expect a high near 114 today in Phoenix. That extreme heat warning will last through Thursday, with temps staying in the 110s. Be careful out there. 93 degrees here in Phoenix at 534.
15: Good morning, I'm Steve Inskeep. The streets of Buenos Aires are full of Argentina soccer jerseys, most on humans, some on dogs. A dog walker put jerseys on 13 pets. He also crafted collars and leashes and inspired other people who bought gear for their pets in light blue and white. The irony is none of those dogs is likely to be walked for a few hours today. Their people will be watching Argentina play Egypt in the World Cup. It's Morning Edition.
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15: It's Morning Edition from NPR News. I'm Steve Inskeep in Washington, D.C.
17: And I'm Martinez in Culver City, California. The U.S. men's national soccer team's World Cup is over.
15: Wasn't even close. The Americans lost to Belgium 4-1 in the round of 16, ending a run that inspired a new generation of fans and filled stadiums for the rare World Cup here at home. Right before the end, they also became the center of controversy.
17: NPR sports correspondent Becky Sullivan was at the game in Seattle. Becky, a big, broad question here, but what happened?
18: Boy, ain't that the question to ask me. So much had been made of this past four-year cycle for the U.S. men. They had this promising young team back in 22. You might remember that should have had these past 4 years to improve and mature. They had all these guys who were getting experience on top-flight clubs in Europe. They had the name brand coach, Mauricio Pochettino. They had the home field advantages you mentioned, and yet somehow all of that amounted to just another exit at exactly the same stage as their previous three World Cup appearances, a loss in the round of 16, and for the third time in a row at the hands of a European opponent. And obviously, you know, watching this game last night, Belgium was just quite clearly the better team. They took advantage of all these countless U.S. turnovers, defensive mistakes. They just won easily.
17: All right, so that's the game, Becky. Let's talk about the red card, the Folarin Balogun red card, and whether he should have been on the pitch or not. If you're Team USA, maybe you think, oh, it was too harsh of a call. He should have been right where he was playing with us. And then if you're Belgium, you're thinking, well, wait a second. It's the world against us, and maybe that inspired them. I mean, what do you think factored into the way we saw that play out?
18: All I'll say, A, is that it's just not every day that FIFA decides to delay the suspension, the automatic suspension of one game for a player who gets a red card. It's certainly not every day that the President of the United States decides to make a phone call to the head of FIFA to ask for a review of said red card, as President Trump did last week. I mean, this was just quite the hubbub around this game that had blown up over the past couple days. The U.S. players. They said afterward that they hadn't let this whole thing get to them, that they weren't affected by all the noise. But the vibe shift, I thought, around the U.S. team was profound. There was so much excitement, you might remember, about them before all of this. But then this weekend came this FIFA decision to allow Balogun to play despite the red card. That was already so unusual, so unexpected. Then, of course, the news about Trump calling Gianni Infantino, the president of FIFA, directly to ask for this review. And I think for many U.S. fans, at least, the whole thing suddenly carried with it a bit of a stench, even if the red card had, as you say, felt bogus to begin with. But I think for me, it was hard to wonder if, you know, all of the above had gotten to the team, and certainly Belgium was energized by it. It really just kind of turned the whole script on its head.
17: And now if you're Team USA, are you wondering, well, how good are we really? I mean, I guess we're back at square one.
18: I think that's exactly right. I mean, I don't see how they escape feeling like they have ended this exact in the same place they started from. And I think, too, it's tough to compare them with another host country in this tournament, Mexico, who had their own round of 16 loss in these last few days, fought tooth and nail till the end in this battle with England in this game. And it's just, by contrast, the Americans just didn't really have any fight at all in this game. And so what's next for them? It's hard to say. Their coach, Pochettino, has been tight-lipped about whether he plans to leave or stay. I think nobody would really be surprised if he left. And boy, it's just a really long four-year wait until the next World Cup for these guys.
17: NPR's Becky Sullivan in Seattle. Becky, thanks.
18: You're welcome.
17: Christine Brennan has been following all of this. She's a sports columnist for USA Today. Christine, so I think you and I have both been in ballparks, arenas, or stadiums where if there's an outside controversy, then if it's on the minds of the people inside the arena, it's going to be on the field with them as well. So how much do you think what happened with President Trump and FIFA was on the minds of the players?
19: The best way to describe the ugly, sloppy, unfocused play that Becky was describing and that what we all watched in the game last evening is to say something changed. Something wasn't right with this team. Now, we may never know exactly how much the previous 36 hours of disarray, controversy, confusion, Donald Trump's insertion into the field of play decision, we may never know exactly how big a deal it was for the U.S. team, but it clearly was there. And as Becky said, the vibes shifted and changed. And we do know this, Belgium, we know they were not happy. They filed an appeal. They lost that appeal to have Balogun removed from the game. So, yeah. Of course, he played. But the Red Devils, their social media account, right after the game, had a very interesting post. And it was just two words, overturn this. So wow. It meant a lot to them, and how could it not mean a lot to the U.S. team as well?
17: They're good, and they played with a fire, like it's us against the world yesterday, you know. So let's talk about President Trump's decision to call FIFA. Here's him explaining that yesterday at the White House.
20: I didn't think it was a foul. I thought it was two great athletes that crashed into each other and got entangled. That was not a guy punching somebody in the face or anything that, you know, would be different. And I think it's a terrible, if they wouldn't allow, you know, a top player, maybe the best, maybe among the best players on the team to play, I think it would have had a big stain.
17: It's hard to believe, Christine, to me, that FIFA would have reviewed this if they hadn't gotten that call from President Trump.
19: That's what I believe as well. And some of the reporting I've been doing, it's hard. It's hard to get the answers. And as a journalist, I, of course, will say what I know and say what I don't know. We're not sure. But it is, absolutely. This was over. We had asked. And it was asked, answered. No, you cannot change that. He will not play in the next game. That's the story for what, 2 or 3 days? And then, boom, Donald Trump makes a phone call. Obviously, long friendship now, both of them currying favor with the other, Gianni Infantino, president of FIFA, Donald Trump, president of the United States, the peace prize that was made up to give to Donald Trump. All of this leads to a phone call that, hey, buddy, you know, do this for us. Again, we may never know the exact answer, but clearly that was a huge event. And so, well, I've never in all my years covering international sports and the Olympics going back to the mid-80s, I have never covered a story in which a head of state actually inserted him or herself into the field of play.
17: There's about 30 seconds left, Christine. I mean, so what if someone says, well, what's the big deal? It's a sports event. I mean, who cares?
19: Well, there is that, and it is an escape, and so let them let that. But my answer back would be, let's look ahead 2 years. Donald Trump will still be president when the Los Angeles Olympics begin in 2 years. If he doesn't like a decision in gymnastics controversy, he asks the Gymnastics Federation to change that. Doesn't like someone disqualified in swimming or track and field. The slippery slope here, the can of worms that has been opened, is something now that you really can't close. And we'll see what happens next.
17: Christine Brennan, sports columnist for USA Today. Christine, as always, thanks.
19: Thank you, A.
17: This is NPR News.
6: And this is Morning Edition here on KJZZ. We'll have the Marketplace Morning Report in about 10 minutes. A three-day hearing on the U.S. Trade Representative's plan to impose tariffs begins in Washington today. Hear why a group of Democratic state attorneys are opposing the Trump administration's proposed tariffs. Plus all the day's business news, Wall Street opening preview, everything ahead at 5:52 in Marketplace on 91.5.
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6: Should be our hottest days perhaps of the year ahead. Temperatures into the 110s for the next 3 days, 114 today in Phoenix. Extreme heat warning starts later this morning, will last through Thursday. Tomorrow we're expecting 115. Right now in Phoenix, 93 degrees at 5:43.
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6: On a Tuesday, you are listening to KJZZ's Morning Edition. I'm Phil Latzman. Welcome. Well, two very different Republicans hope to challenge incumbent Secretary of State Adrian Fontes in November. One fought to overturn election results in 2020 and 2022. The other says elections are safe. From KJZZ's politics desk, Cameron Sanchez reports.
0: The Republican candidates are State Representative Alexander Cauldin and former election official Gina Swoboda. Cauldin is a member of the legislature's Far-Right Freedom Caucus and has the backing of Turning Point USA's political arm. He's also an attorney. After the 2020 and 2022 elections, Cauldin led multiple lawsuits trying to challenge election results. When one of those 2020 challenges was thrown out, Cauldin was sanctioned by the State Bar of Arizona. He also had to pay a fine and take mandatory ethics classes. Arizona PBS host Ted Simons asked Cauldin about his past in a debate on May 14th.
21: Well, what was that all about? What's going on with that?
22: Well, look, Ted, I know that the PBS is a liberal media outlet that you want to spin things.
21: That's not true. That's not true.
22: You want to spin things and twist them and take everybody back to 2020. Here's the truth.
21: Alex, hold on, Alex.
22: Here's the truth.
21: Answer the question, please, without the preamble.
22: Here's the truth. The voters of this state are tired of hearing about 2020.
0: Cauldin blames Fontes for bringing trust in state elections to a, quote, all-time low. Cauldin says his political and legal background make him the best fit for the role of Secretary of State.
7: The Arizona Secretary of State's office is probably the most important elections official in the country. Arizona is a major swing state. The road to the White House runs directly through the Arizona Secretary of State's office. It's incumbent that we put somebody in there who's ready to hit the ground day one, not just in terms of knowledge of our election laws, but also political experience.
0: Swoboda is the former chair of the Arizona Republican Party and worked for a few years in the Secretary of State's office. She's also a former Democrat, and Cauldin has accused her repeatedly of being too far to the left. As for Swoboda's stance on election security in 2020 and 2022, she's never claimed they were rigged. Instead, Swoboda says that elections were stolen fair and square because Republicans were outmaneuvered, and there were some issues with election administration. Swoboda acknowledges a portion of the Republican base is still consumed by 2020, but says that shouldn't be the focus.
2: And I think there's like 2/3 of the people that are way past done and are like, please stop. I have problems today and it's 2026 today and I don't know how anything you're talking about is possibly going to help me today.
0: Culloden sponsored a measure this year that voters will get to decide on in November, provided it survives a legal challenge. It would require Arizonans to show ID before they vote, which Swoboda and opponents say would devastate mail-in voting. Culloden has dismissed that concern as fear-mongering, though the bill's language doesn't clarify how mail-in voters would comply. Last year, the Department of Justice demanded that all states turn over voter data, including personal information like addresses and partial Social Security numbers. Fontes refused, arguing that data is protected by voter privacy laws, and for him to hand it over would be illegal. In April, a federal judge sided with Fontes, but the DOJ is appealing the case. Swoboda says she wouldn't hand over that information either without a court order. Culloden says he'll comply with the law whether or not he agrees with it, but bashed Fontes's approach.
7: I think his position that he's somehow some great defender of voter privacy because he's trying to keep your Social Security number private from the federal government, which issued your Social Security number and already knows your Social Security number, is just a sad example of how divorced from facts Mr. Fontes and his political messaging tends to be.
0: Culloden says he'll bring back trust to Arizona elections. Swoboda says Fontes is too partisan and too political.
2: You know, he's a big personality, so sometimes I think it comes out, and we're just too hurt in this state. The population's too hurt and unsure of confidence levels in the election administration for us to have anybody in a position of leadership that wants more to be political than they want to be an administrator.
0: As for why GOP voters should pick her in the primary, Swoboda says she has experience working on elections, and she's the only Republican who can beat Fontes. The primary election will be held on July 21st. Early voting is in progress. Cameron Sanchez, KJZZ News, Phoenix.
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6: Ukraine pushes allies in NATO for anti-ballistic air defense after the latest major Russian attacks killed more than 20 in Kyiv and the surrounding area. We'll have the latest on that conflict starting the next hour of Morning Edition here on KJZZ, and we may hear more about it now as we send it to London to check on the day's top stories around the world at 10 minutes to 6.
4: Good morning, I'm Temeskin Devasai at the BBC. At least 18 people have been injured in the Syrian capital after explosive devices went off near the hotel where the French president had been staying. Emmanuel Macron is in Damascus for talks with his Syrian counterpart Ahmed Ashara. The BBC's Hugo Bashega has been following events.
23: These were two explosions that happened right after the president left his hotel for this meeting with the Syrian president Ahmed al-Shara at the presidential palace. And we've heard from a security official who said several people have been injured, including police officers.
4: Israel's Supreme Court has ordered the government to respond to a petition seeking the release of 14 Palestinian doctors from Gaza. Among them is Dr. Hassam Abu Safia, held without charge in one of Israel's most notorious prisons. His lawyer, Nasser Uday, says he was so badly beaten he was barely recognizable during a visit last week.
24: He nearly lost consciousness several times. He told us that he was subjected to severe violence inside the prison. I had difficulty recognizing his features. Signs of beatings and torture were clearly visible on his face.
4: And fighting in the Sudanese city of Al Obeid is disrupting the delivery of life-saving aid, leaving more families at risk of extreme hunger. The United Nations is calling for protection of civilians, an end to strikes on infrastructure, and for humanitarian routes to be reopened. I'm Temeskin Devasai at the BBC in London.
25: Most of the precipitation that falls in Arizona is lost before it seeps into the ground. This morning at 9 on the show, trying to find new ways to get more water into aquifers.
26: And we meet the 94-year-old artist with a new exhibit of baseball portraits. 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
6: The high heat is here. Temperatures 110 plus all week here in the valley. Next few days, the worst of it. 114, the forecast high today. An extreme heat warning will kick in later this morning. Right now in Phoenix, it is 93 at 552.
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9: From Marketplace, I'm Sabri Benishore, in for Kimberly Adams. The Trump administration is taking another stab at replacing the tariffs that the Supreme Court struck down in February. 3 days of hearings are about to start in Washington over one path forward. There are many. At the same time, a group of Democratic attorneys general is arguing this backup plan might be illegal. Marketplace's Nova Sappho is here with more. Hi, Nova.
10: Good morning, Sabri.
9: So we have hearings beginning on the latest development in the tariff saga. What are these hearings about?
10: Yeah, here we go again. They are about unfair trade practices investigations, particularly about forced labor policies involving some 60 nations, including countries in the European Union, also Canada, Mexico, the UK. Last month, the U.S. Trade Representative's Office said it had completed investigations, and lo and behold, those countries were not doing enough to combat forced labor. And so the USTR is suggesting tariffs of 10% and 12.5%, depending on the country. And that's how they'd replace the tariffs the Supreme Court struck down.
9: Now we have these Democratic state attorneys general getting involved. What are they saying?
10: Yeah, it's a group of 22 AGs. They've sent a letter saying this latest effort to impose tariffs is illegitimate. They point out that the new tariffs would cover 99% of goods coming into the U.S. on grounds that there are some sort of forced labor violations involved. And the AGs also say that these unfair trade practices probes were rushed, done in a matter of a few months. The broader context of that is that the clock is ticking on the Trump administration. President Trump reimposed 10% tariffs on a temporary basis through another authority, he claimed. The deadline there is July 24th, and these unfair trade practices investigations are the most direct path to setting new permanent tariffs without Congress getting involved.
9: All right, Marketplace's Nova Sappho, thank you so much.
10: You're welcome.
9: All right, let's do the numbers. Dow futures are up 0.3%, 184 points. S&P futures are down 0.1%. NASDAQ futures are down 0.8%. The yield on the 10-year treasury is 4.5%. It is once again time for publicly traded companies to tell everyone how they're doing. It is earnings season, and among those who will be reporting their quarterly results this week are Pepsi and Delta Airlines. But the Securities and Exchange Commission under President Trump has proposed changing how businesses report results. Instead of doing it once a quarter, they would do it just twice per year. Monday was the deadline for comments on this idea. A tally from Reuters finds that investment firms mostly do not like it. JP Morgan Chase, though, the country's biggest bank, supports less frequent reporting, saying it would allow companies to prioritize big picture planning over short-term thinking.
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9: The rate at which Americans are switching to electric vehicles has slowed down, but the number of EV drivers is still growing. And that presents a very specific problem for states and the federal government. If you don't drive a gas car, you're not paying a gas tax. And gas taxes pay for building roads and for fixing them. So to make up for that, most states have now added annual fees for EV owners. And now Congress is considering adding a national fee, starting at $130 a year. Marketplace's Henry Epp reports.
11: When Andy Purdy of Benson, Vermont, bought an electric Ford F-150 Lightning last year, he noticed the extra $89 he had to pay the state. That was on top of the registration fee, also $89 that all vehicles have to pay. But he didn't really mind.
12: I'm not going to go get my torch and my pitchfork.
11: Because the state's electric vehicle fee is in place of the gas tax, which he doesn't pay anymore. So the EV fee seemed fair.
12: We all have to pay to use, you know, public resources, public facilities, and infrastructure, and that's just me having to pay the piper.
11: Vermont is one of 42 states plus Washington, D.C. that now charge an annual fee for electric vehicles, according to the National Conference of State Legislatures. They range from around $50 to over $300. Some also charge fees for hybrids and plug-in hybrids. They're an effort to make up for the fact that gas taxes, which drivers pay every time they fill up, aren't coming into state coffers like they used to, says Douglas Schinkel, who heads the National Conference of State Legislatures Transportation Program.
13: Really, the main culprit, quote unquote, is just that everyone's vehicles are generally more fuel efficient than they were 5, 10, 15 years ago.
11: Which means there's less gas tax money to pay for road repairs. And the cost of those repairs is climbing fast, Schinkel says. That's led many states to defer some projects.
13: Which means roads get worse, and then it becomes more expensive to fix that road once it gets in a certain state of disrepair. So then you're dealing with more expensive assets that need to be fixed, and meanwhile, less money on the other end.
11: The federal government is dealing with a similar shortfall in paying for its share of infrastructure. But while many states have raised their gas taxes along with new EV fees, Congress hasn't raised the federal gas tax since 1993. Adi Tomer with the Brookings Institution says the proposed EV fee, which could eventually rise to $150 a year, is an attempt to make up some of that lost ground. It's also unprecedented, Tomer says.
14: We have never had a national vehicle registration fee, particularly for personal vehicles. So this would significantly change how the federal government effectively taxes vehicle owners across the country.
11: Plus, Tomer says the average gas car driver pays less than $100 a year in gas taxes. So EV owners could end up paying more. There's another big difference. Gas taxes are baked into the price we pay at the pump. So we pay them a little at a time.
14: The gas tax is one of our most elegant taxes in the country, which is to say we do not see it as a consumer.
11: The EV fee, on the other hand, would hit consumers all at once every year.
14: Vehicle owners are very cognizant of paying registration fees because of that annual payment. They get typically something in the mail. They've got to send a check or use their credit card in that kind of blunt force way.
11: And Tomer says the idea of getting another bill could discourage some drivers from going electric. I'm Henry App for Marketplace.
9: And in New York, I'm Sabri Benishour with the Marketplace Morning Report. 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
6: Well, 113 yesterday was already 6 degrees above average, and we're expected to get even hotter today. 114 extreme heat warning will begin last through Thursday with temperatures in the 110s. And right now in Phoenix, it is 93 degrees at 6 o'clock.
17: Good morning. What does Graham Plattner do now? The Maine Senate candidate faces another accusation from a woman he dated. Democrats have to carry Maine to have almost any chance at winning the Senate. It's Morning Edition from NPR News.
6: Ahead in KJZZ News, an update on the Pocket Fire still burning north of Sedona, plus the debate over debates in the governor's race.
17: Pastor Doug Wilson is a self-described Christian nationalist who wants the U.S. to become a Christian theocracy. I'm A. Martinez.
18: And I'm Steve Inskeep. His views were considered fringe, but today are entering the mainstream, and he talks with Leila Fadel this hour. Also, how can New Jersey's governor keep a promise to control electricity prices? And as America turns 250, we visit Sutter's Mill, where a gold discovery in 1848 transformed the United States. It's Tuesday, July 7th. This day in 1898, President William McKinley signed a resolution annexing Hawaii. The news is next.
2: Live from NPR News in Washington, I'm Louise Schiavone. NATO leaders are gathering in Turkey's capital, Ankara, today for the start of the annual summit of the alliance's 32 member states. President Trump is there. As NPR's Hadil Al-Shalshi reports, the allies have a major challenge ahead of them.
7: The opening day of the NATO summit will be all about showing unity and credibility. Leaders will meet to discuss an increase in defense spending and investing in military capabilities, including their commitment to spend 5% of GDP on defense and broader security needs, a significant increase from NATO's previous target. But the main challenge for allies this week will be to convince President Trump to stay committed to NATO. Trump has long argued that NATO allies rely too heavily on the U.S. and that its support cannot be taken for granted. So this week is a chance for European allies to show they're stepping up. Hadil Al-Shalshi, NPR News, Ankara.
2: Two explosions rocked Syria's capital, Damascus, this morning, injuring 18 people, according to Syrian officials. The bombs went off near the hotel where French President Emmanuel Macron held morning meetings on his official visit to Syria. There are growing Democratic calls for the party's Senate candidate in Maine, Graham Platner, to drop out. This after Politico reported an accusation of sexual assault against him, NPR's Sam Gringlas reports.
16: In a statement, Senate Minority Leader Chuck Schumer and Senator Kirsten Gillibrand, the Democratic Senatorial Campaign Committee chair, call the allegations incredibly disturbing and say the DSCC will not invest in the Maine Senate race if Platner remains on the ballot. That's after Politico reported the account of a woman who dated Platner. She alleges he entered her home uninvited and intoxicated and forced her to have sex despite her saying no. NPR has not independently verified the allegation. Platner denies it categorically. If Platner exits the race by July 13th, Maine's Democratic Party could select a replacement to face Republican Senator Susan Collins in a race that could determine control of the Senate. Sam Gringlas, NPR News, Washington.
2: Europe is in the grip of a third heat wave as the summer just gets underway. NPR's Eleanor Beardsley has details.
19: Weathercasters say the latest heat wave is driven by a new heat dome, the same weather pattern responsible for the previous two heat waves. Temperatures are expected to climb as much as 18 degrees Fahrenheit above average. Forest fires in southern France in the Pyrenees region bordering Spain have already burned more than 11,000 acres and forced 10,000 people to evacuate from nearly 30 villages and towns. The blazes also forced the Tour de France to reroute on this third day and stage of the cycling race. Temperatures will again hit the mid-90s this week in Paris, Europe's most densely populated city. Eleanor Beardsley, NPR News, Paris.
2: This is NPR.
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9: From KJZZ News in Phoenix, good morning. I'm Phil Latzman. Well, the pocket fire in the Oak Creek area north of Sedona is still burning, and it's burned more than 26,000 acres now. It is 48% contained. There are over 1,200 personnel still battling the blaze. Oak Creek Canyon remains on high alert for evacuation, and State Route 89A remains closed from Sedona to I-17, except for residents and local traffic. Well, Governor Katie Hobbs's campaign is trying to paint her opponent as a debate dodger, but that's what he says about her. From KJZZ's politics desk, Cameron Sanchez reports.
0: Four Republicans are competing in the Republican gubernatorial primary, and the winner will face Hobbs in November. Congressman Andy Biggs is a frontrunner, and the Hobbs campaign is going after him for skipping out on a recent candidate forum organized by Sun City West Republicans. But the group's vice president, Linda Barnes, said Biggs never committed to that forum or promised to participate. Meanwhile, Hobbs hasn't agreed to do any debates or candidate forums this cycle, and she notably refused to debate her Republican opponent, Carrie Lake, in 2022. Cameron Sanchez, KJZZ News, Phoenix.
9: The Arizona Supreme Court has ruled that car insurance companies can block customers from stacking multiple policies to cover one collision. KJZZ's Greg Haney has more on that.
21: The case surrounds an incident from 2019 where a passenger in a vehicle suffered injuries leading to health care costs higher than what his auto policy with State Farm would cover. So he tried stacking underinsured policies purchased by his parents. State Farm denied the attempt, saying their rules prohibited stacking multiple policies in one household. The state's high court opinion says that State Farm's rules comply with Arizona laws, which allow insurance companies to block customers from stacking policies for one collision. Greg Hawney, KJZZ News, Phoenix.
6: The city of Tucson is switching from fireworks to drones for its annual 4th of July display next year. As KJZZ's Taylor Griffith reports, it could help free up firefighting personnel on the busiest night of the year.
3: Tucson's Assistant Fire Chief Paul Moore says his department responded to 95 fire-related incidents on the 4th.
4: That's a 60% increase in fire calls versus a normal night.
3: The city employs over 600 full-time firefighters, and additional staff is often called in for the holiday. Moore says while he's a little sad to lose the fireworks show as a Tucson native.
4: From my seat as the chief over our fire and EMS operations, it means that I don't have to send our specialty wildland team to the mountain every year.
3: Moore says this would alleviate staffing pressures, especially in years like this, when many local firefighters are already dispatched to various wildfires across the state and the West. Taylor Griffith, KJZZ News, Phoenix.
6: In sports baseball, Max Kepler homered to lead the Diamondbacks to an 8-0 shutout of the Padres last night in San Diego. For Kepler, his 3-run shot in the third is first since being signed by the D-backs and returning from an 80-game suspension after testing positive for performance-enhancing drugs. Three Arizona pitchers led by starter Brendan Faught combined for the shutout, and they'll play the second of four in San Diego this evening. Extreme heat warning will kick in today, a high near 114 in Phoenix. Right now, it is 93 degrees at 6:08.
18: It's Morning Edition from NPR News. I'm Steve Inskeep in Washington, D.C.
17: And I'm A. Martinez in Culver City, California. Graham Plattner is under pressure this morning to end his bid for the U.S. Senate.
18: Yeah, the Democratic Party has been depending on Plattner to win a race considered vital to their hopes in the midterm elections. And on Monday, Politico published allegations by a woman he dated. She also gave an interview to CNN and accused Plattner of raping her. Plattner denies this allegation, but posted a video saying he is assessing his next steps.
22: Regardless of the inaccuracy of the reporting, but mindful of the political reality it will inflict, we are taking the time to reflect on the best path forward.
17: NPR political reporter Elena Moore has been tracking the latest developments, and a warning to our listeners, this story contains descriptions of sexual assault. Elena, tell us about these serious allegations.
23: Politico's story details an account made by a former girlfriend of Plattner, Jenny Rassicott, who alleges that in 2021, Plattner entered her home intoxicated and forced her to have sex with him, despite her repeatedly saying no. Here's part of how she described it in an interview with CNN's Jake Tapper.
24: He violated multiple layers of consent that night by coming into my home when I asked him not to, and by advancing on me when I told him not to.
23: And NPR has not independently verified those claims, but Politico says it was able to corroborate the allegations by reviewing past messages sent between the accuser and her therapist and talking with individuals whom she confided in.
17: Okay, what is Graham Plattner's response?
23: Well, in a statement to NPR, Plattner adamantly denied the allegations, calling them troubling, serious, and false. But, as we heard, he also said he would take time to think about what's next.
17: Yeah, it seems many Democrats, though, are unwilling to wait. What are people in the party saying?
23: Well, almost instantly after Politico's story published, we started to see a steady drumbeat of calls for Plattner to end his bid for Senate. That included calls from high-profile Democrats, most notably Senate Minority Leader Chuck Schumer, who said that the Senate Democrats' campaign arm wouldn't spend in the main race if Plattner remains on the ballot.
17: Now, not the first time, though, that Graham Plattner has dealt with a scandal. What makes this one different?
23: Well, he's faced other allegations about his behavior towards women, but this is the first time a major news outlet is reporting an allegation of assault. And obviously, that's an extremely serious claim and one that follows several other pretty serious scandals. That includes, you know, back in May when Plattner's campaign confirmed reporting that he had exchanged sexually explicit messages with multiple women towards the start of his marriage, as well as last fall when past online comments Plattner had made resurfaced, including some where he disparaged sexual assault victims. In his response to a lot of these controversies, Plattner has acknowledged he's not a perfect person. He's talked a lot about struggling with post-traumatic stress disorder after serving in the military, and he's argued these are experiences many voters can relate to.
17: Now to the politics of this, because that's what happens. What does this mean for Democrats?
23: Yeah, these allegations are a serious blow. Remember, this is a race Democrats have seen as key to taking back the Senate this fall. President Trump lost Maine in 2024, and party officials see incumbent Republican Senator Susan Collins as vulnerable. Plus, despite all his controversies, Plattner was neck and neck with Collins in recent polling, lifted by an economic populist message that's been resonating with folks who want political change.
1: Now, we heard Graham Plattner say that he is reassessing. What happens if he decides to drop out?
23: Yeah, it's technical. Maine election law says that a general election candidate has to drop out on or before the second Monday in July. If Plattner were to do that, Maine Democrats would have until the 27th to select a replacement. If that happens, it's currently unclear who that would be.
1: That is NPR political reporter Elena Moore. Elena, thanks.
23: Thanks, A.
5: Here is how Graham Plattner defended himself against earlier allegations in a video interview with our own Leila Fadel.
10: I think a lot of people recognize that the ability to transform, the ability to change, is kind of just a normal human trait.
5: That was weeks ago for the NPR program Newsmakers. Now, Plattner says he's considering his options, and we have called Joel Payne to talk them through. He's a strategist who has worked with politicians and activists from different wings of the Democratic Party, including the late Senate Democratic leader Harry Reid. Mr. Payne, welcome to the program.
12: Thanks so much for having me.
5: What advice would you give Graham Plattner?
12: Well, I think right now, being as transparent and as clear as possible about if there are any other things in his past, which is actually the request that many national Democrats made about a month ago when the first wave of, you know, troubling stories about Plattner came out. I think that is very necessary for him to move forward as the candidate. It's unclear whether that will actually be enough, but I think that's the only path forward for him.
5: Yeah, I'm surprised that you even raised the possibility that he could endure this. He himself referred to the, quote, political reality, as we heard.
12: I think part of what those realities exist as, Steve, is the fact that many people were already skeptical of Plattner as a national candidate because there was a lot of uncertainty and a lot of unknowable things about his past. I think this story validates a lot of the concerns of some people in the National Democratic Party. What is unclear is how Maine voters are reacting themselves. If you'll remember, Plattner about a month ago won about 3 in 4 Democratic voters in the state of Maine in a contested primary against Janet Mills. And there were other opportunities for National Democrats to field competitive candidates against him. And so that's the tension right now.
5: Yeah, well, give me your gut assessment. You note correctly that Plattner has been accused of a lot of things in the past. He's acknowledged some wrongdoing. He's largely shrugged things off. His supporters have shrugged things off. Is there something about this allegation that is fundamentally different?
12: You know, as your colleague Elena mentioned, the fact that you do have an accusation of assault, I think, is an elevation of some of the previous claims that were made about Plattner. I think, you know, right now, if you're looking at this race, the fair assumption would be that it would be difficult for Plattner to continue, not just because of the loss of faith and support and the loss of infrastructural support from national Democrats, but also the fact that you've got people like the Maine Democratic Party and you have local voices starting to speak out against him. And then the question becomes, what does it look like for replacing Plattner on the ballot by next Monday and eventually by the end of the month of July?
5: Would you assume, if you're a professional, if you're in that campaign trying to think ahead, would you assume that Republicans are quite possibly waiting with further information to drop after July 13th, after it's too late to change candidates?
12: I think that would be fair to say, or even teasing out further information that's already in the public record. There's been a lot of public discourse about the things that he's posted online, some of the conversations he's had outside of his marriage, and of course, these really troubling accusations of assault. And what I would say is that whether it's new allegations or even digging deeper into allegations that are already on the public record, it's pretty clear that Republicans were going to make this fall campaign about Graham Plattner. That's the political problem for him. This should have been a referendum on Susan Collins if he wanted to have a real chance to win. The fact that it has become a referendum on Graham Plattner makes his path much, much less likely.
5: Does this underline a more fundamental challenge for Democrats? They're trying to figure out who they are, what they stand for, and what message can prevail, even against an unpopular president and an unpopular Republican Party in power. Some Democrats thought that this person with all of his flaws was the answer, and maybe now Democrats are left with nothing.
12: I think the challenge here is that there are a lot of Democrats who understand that the dynamics of their coalition are changing. What Donald Trump did to the political coalitions over the last decade has changed, and you might need different types of candidates to appeal to different coalitions of voters. And so this question of, well, candidates that don't come from central casting, candidates that frankly don't have perfect backgrounds, become maybe more, more interesting to the public. You've seen it in the Michigan Senate Democratic primary. You've seen it in some of these primaries all across the country, whether it's in New York or Colorado recently. And I think that's a question that is going to continue to be vetted out by Democrats in this cycle and the lead up to 2028.
5: Joel Payne, Democratic strategist who served as Deputy National Press Secretary for Senator Harry Reid. Thanks so much.
12: Thanks, Steve.
1: Ukrainian President Volodymyr Zelensky is heading to the NATO summit, where he is expected to press allies for air defense interceptors capable of destroying ballistic missiles. Zelensky says securing more missile defenses is his top priority. The urgency comes as Russia is launching more high-speed missiles at Ukraine's capital, which the Kremlin says is in retaliation for Ukrainian long-range strikes on Russian oil refineries. NPR's Joanna Kakissis reports from Kyiv on the latest Russian attack, which killed more than 20 people.
8: For the second time in less than a week, Russian missiles hit apartment buildings early Monday morning as people slept. A Russian missile crushed several apartments in a nine-story building in north central Kyiv. Rescue workers use cranes to reach the rubble. A small crowd waits for news of missing loved ones. 61-year-old Irina Holovata says she cannot reach a dear childhood friend. She says, as soon as I heard the explosions, I started calling her. Holovata lives nearby and rushed here with her neighbor, Yelena Zavozina.
11: We don't know, is she alive or no, where is she, we cannot call.
8: She says she has a message for NATO leaders.
11: Please just stop this war. We don't want to die. We are innocent people, you know.
8: Vadim Litvishko and his family live in the destroyed building. They huddle under a tree. I don't know what will happen next, he says. If our building is deemed unsafe, we might be homeless. His wife, Tatiana Stepanenko, hugs their 10-year-old son. Our children live in fear, she says. Here we are in the 21st century, the age of the internet and space travel, and we cannot lie down in our beds and sleep peacefully. Rescue workers find another body. They lower the stretcher. And a mother cries out. The body is her missing daughter. Joanna Kakissis, NPR News, Kyiv.
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9: All right, from Kyiv here to Phoenix, Morning Edition on KJCC as we get you going. 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We'll hear more from Wilson and his desire for the U.S. to become a Christian theocracy. That conversation ahead in about 15 minutes on KJZZ's Morning Edition.
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9: A check of international news now, 20 minutes after 6. The International Maritime Organization is calling for the release of 44 crew members held by pirates in Somali waters. The UN agency says these sailors were trapped aboard three vessels seized in separate attacks between April and May, and it warns they are running short of food and water and face the constant threat of violence. The agency is also urging ship owners to step up precautions following a rise in attacks on fishing boats and container ships. Here's the BBC's Richard Kagwe.
7: I think it's based on the increased incidence of insecurity that we have witnessed along the Gulf of Aden. So this is the stretch of the Red Sea between north of Somalia and Yemen, where we've seen increased incidences of actual piracy. And so because of that proximity, then I think also because of laxed policing of the what used to be very notorious hijacking waters off the coast of Somalia, then that's why we have seen a rise of this.
6: That's the BBC's Richard Kagawe reporting. And this should be our hottest days of the year ahead. Temps expected into the 110s the next 3 days. 114 today in Phoenix. Extreme heat warning lasts through Thursday. Tomorrow should be the hottest at 115. We are already in Phoenix at 93 degrees at 621.
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15: 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I'm E. Martinez.
5: And I'm Steve Inskeep. Democrats accuse President Trump of failing to...
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0: 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Moores & Cabot, a national wealth management firm that is over 130 years old, is a member of the New York Stock Exchange, FINRA, and SIPC.
1: Living off of Social Security, there was no way Hunt could afford that. So she just turned off her heat. Then she'd layer up, throwing on a winter coat like she was going outside. Instead of welcoming family and friends into the apartment, she'd entertain them at a local restaurant.
2: Did you have to warn your visitors?
3: Yeah, I just told you, there's no heat in here, so you probably won't want to visit. It's really, but I'll meet you at Sal's.
1: In the last year, New Jerseyans on average paid about 22% more for electricity than they did the year before. That's an annual increase of close to $400 per household, according to data from MIT and the climate news site HeatMap. That's the highest spike in any state. Only Washington, D.C. has seen a bigger increase. Catherine Hunt's neighbors are definitely feeling that spike, like Sule Camino Greaves.
4: I live in a small house, 2 bedrooms and 1 bathroom, by myself, so I shower once a day, blah, blah, blah. $662.
1: And David Decker.
5: How's your electric bill?
6: Oh, what? My electric bill?
5: Yeah.
6: I try to give it to someone every month. Yeah.
1: Why are costs going up so much in New Jersey? Well, it's several things at once. Rising inflation is contributing, and higher prices for natural gas. But more than anything,
7: the fundamental challenge is that we are experiencing tremendous growth in demand for electricity.
1: Abe Silverman is an energy research scholar at Johns Hopkins University. He says most of that increased demand is from data centers. There are already more than 80 data centers operating in New Jersey alone, and the state expects more to come online in the future. The regional grid operator says this major growth in demand is driving up prices. Silverman says, ultimately, the only way to bring down prices is to build more power generation, including more wind and solar power.
7: We absolutely need to be thinking about how do we expand the pie. And at the same time we're expanding the pie, we need to think about who's paying for that expansion.
1: New Jersey lawmakers just passed new rules making big data centers foot the bill for some grid upgrades and new power generation. Governor Mikey Sherrill says that's only fair.
8: That's an incredibly expensive proposition. And having the data centers take on that burden can significantly drive down the cost to consumers here in New Jersey.
1: At least a dozen other states have proposed similar policies. So has President Trump and members of Congress. New Jersey is also trying to make it easier to build more renewables and nuclear power. Experts say these actions could slow rate growth over the long term. In the short term, Sherrill directed the state utility regulator to turn down requests from utility companies to raise rates.
8: So what we did is we froze the cost per kilowatt hour. So think of it as like freezing the cost per gallon at the pump.
1: But Catherine Hunt says freezing rates aren't enough when you're freezing it at such a high number.
3: Well, it would still cost too much if they froze it at what it is now. I would have to go through another winter turning off my heat.
1: As for turning on the costly AC this summer.
3: Now that's a problem. I'm asking other people what they're going to do.
5: What are you hearing?
3: They don't know. They're just looking at it and they're deer in the headlights right now.
1: Ahead of the midterms, candidates across the country are making the same affordability promises that Governor Sherrill did. But if New Jersey is any indication, high prices aren't going anywhere anytime soon. For NPR News, I'm Mike Hayes in Monroe, New Jersey.
9: In honor of the 250th anniversary of the Declaration of Independence, our series America in Pursuit explores culture, history, and objects in American life. Next up, NPR's Claire Lombardo takes us back to Sutter's Mill in 1848.
10: California is not even a state yet. And in the foothills of the Sierra Nevada Mountains outside of Sacramento, a man named James Marshall is constructing a water-powered mill when he sees something shiny.
11: The lore is that he picks it up, bites on it, because of course gold is soft, and is convinced that it is gold.
10: He was right. Anthea Hartig is the director of the Smithsonian's National Museum of American History. The next question, can the U.S. even claim that gold?
11: The United States just received the territory. The

0: is barely dry and the Treaty of Guadalupe Hidalgo.
1: Ending the Mexican-American War and annexing much of Mexico for the U.S. But the answer apparently was yes, and the gold rush was on.
0: It will completely change the trajectory of United States history. It eradicates the landscapes and the native peoples of that part of California. It turns San Francisco into a boom town.
1: It pushed forward California statehood.
0: President Lincoln, you know, 15 years later, would credit California's gold with winning the Civil War because it literally funded the Union Army.
1: That first flake of gold was already at the Smithsonian by then, sent to the still new institution in 1861.
0: I think in part because of the impending Civil War, they wanted to try and keep specimens, geological specimens, and especially this speck of gold safe.
1: This summer, that tiny speck is sitting on a tiny black pillow like a ring inside of the Smithsonian Castle in Washington, D.C., in a special exhibit called American Aspirations. But it didn't transform the life of the man who found it.
0: Marshall, in particular, kind of slipped a bit into obscurity.
1: A flake of gold found by a man who never profited from it, on soil that had just been taken from Mexico. A quintessentially American story. Claire Lombardo, NPR News.
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3: And this is Morning Edition here on KJZZ. Welcome in for the perfect mix of BBC, NPR, and KJZZ News. It's Tuesday, July the 7th, 2026. I'm Phil Latzman. And ahead, a hearing for the man accused of assassinating conservative influencer Charlie Kirk has begun. The prosecution aims to show it has enough evidence for charges that could result in the death penalty. We'll have the details on that coming up in 15 minutes at 6:45 here on KJZZ's Morning Edition.
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3: You are wise for rising early this morning. We're looking at extreme heat the next 3 days here in the valley into the 1-teens. 114, the forecast high today. And that extreme heat warning will start later this morning, last through Thursday night. We're at 93 degrees in Phoenix at 6:30.
5: Live from NPR News in Washington, I'm Dave Mattingly. President Trump is at the NATO summit in Turkey, where 2 days of talks are expected to focus in part on the war between Russia and Ukraine, as well as defense spending by members of the alliance. Speaking to reporters in Ankara a short time ago, Trump said he believes Moscow and Kyiv want to make a deal to end years of fighting. Lebanon's health ministry says 4 people were killed in southern Lebanon yesterday by an Israeli airstrike. NPR's Jawad Rizkala in Beirut says local residents don't know where it's safe to be.
6: Mayor Zain Ghandour told NPR civilians returning home to Nabati al-Fawa have been targeted multiple times since the ceasefire between Israel and the Iran-backed Hezbollah. Speaking to local media, Ghandour asked why the Lebanese state still hadn't extended its authority over the town, despite an agreement with Israel placing it outside the Israeli-occupied zone. Later that day, a drone strike on an SUV killed school principal Esperanza Ghandour, her mother, her domestic worker, and a foreign laborer, as they checked on a family home, according to the health ministry and the municipality. Israel said they were approaching its security zone and posed a threat without providing details. Jawad Rizkala, NPR News, Beirut.
5: The U.S. has been bounced from the Men's World Cup soccer tournament in a 4-1 loss to Belgium. Next up for the Belgians is Spain in the quarterfinals. This is NPR News.
3: A check of KJZZ News in Phoenix at 6:32. A new group handing out free American flags to Arizonans is actually part of a conservative group, Turning Point Action USA's latest effort to harvest voter data ahead of the 2026 election. From KJZZ's politics desk, Wayne Shutsky has more.
7: On July 4th, volunteers at a tent marked Fly the Flag at Roadrunner Park in Phoenix encouraged people to check their voter registration status. In exchange, they could receive a free flag. A volunteer who identified himself as Keith said people could check their status on Maricopa County's website or through flytheflag.com.
8: Either one works. Fly the Flag is a privately funded initiative. Okay. It's nonpartisan.
7: But the group does have partisan connections. Fly the Flag's website links back to Turning Point Action, a political group that has endorsed dozens of Republican candidates running in Arizona. And Fly the Flag's website uses a voter registration check form created by a new nonprofit run by former Turning Point employees. Data plugged into that form, like addresses and phone numbers, can later be used for get-out-the-vote efforts and donation requests. Wayne Shetsky, KJZZ News, Phoenix.
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10: Pete Hegseth, as you may know, is in charge of the United States military. 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
11: Good morning, I'm Steve Inskeep. The streets of Buenos Aires are full of Argentina's soccer jerseys, most on humans, some on dogs. A dog walker put jerseys on 13 pets. 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The irony is none of those dogs is likely to be walked for a few hours today. 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It's Morning Edition.
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13: Nami Martinez.
14: And I'm Leila Fadil. Earlier this year, Defense Secretary Pete Hegseth invited Pastor Doug Wilson to give a sermon at the Pentagon.
15: First of all, thank you for being here.
16: Thank you.
15: Thank you for your leadership, for your mentorship.
14: Wilson was invited as part of Hegseth's monthly Christian worship service.
16: We are praying in the name of the Lord Jesus Christ. With his blood, he purchased all the nations of men. And Father, this includes our nation.
14: His appearance at the Pentagon was controversial. Wilson is a self-described Christian nationalist. He's called for repealing a woman's right to vote. He's defended slavery. He believes homosexuality should be a crime. Wilson also wants the U.S. to become a Christian theocracy, even though the Constitution prohibits the government from establishing a national religion. Those beliefs are extreme, and a few years ago, they were fringe. But today, Wilson's teachings are entering the mainstream, according to religion scholars. The most prominent member of his church network is the Defense Secretary, Pete Hegseth. That is why I recently sat down with Doug Wilson at his main church in Moscow, Idaho, where I started by asking him about that relationship.
17: I met him a few times at church, once in Tennessee and once or twice in D.C., and we've texted some, but not a lot.
14: Does he ever seek your advice or the advice of other pastors within your church network on policy matters?
17: Not to my knowledge, certainly not for me. There's an important distinction to be made. Mm-hmm. I think it is crucial for pastors, when it comes to situations like this, to stay in their lane. Let's say I've got thoughts on the Strait of Hormuz. I don't have security clearances. I wasn't elected to anything. So, no, I want to stay in my lane and not do anything.
14: You said you don't support forever wars.
17: No, I don't.
14: Has this gone on too long?
17: Yep. Yeah. The bombing campaign was a short, brief war. I would have much preferred to have us just do that and get out. But it seemed like more of an entanglement than I think anybody in the MAGA right likes.
14: Have you communicated these concerns directly to the Secretary of Defense?
17: No, I've written about them, mm-hmm. You know, and he may have read them, but I've been very careful not to take my position as pastor and say, I've got a pipeline to the Secretary. Mm-hmm. Let me tell you what I think about these things. No.
14: Now, you've made it clear that you want a Christian theocracy.
17: Yes.
14: In this country. You've declared mm-hmm. yourself a Christian nationalist. What would that look like in the United States?
17: It would look like fluffy clouds and unicorns, and everybody would be happy. What it would look like in practical terms. Mm-hmm. I would want basically the same constitutional framework that we have now. I love the U.S. Constitution. I think it's a work of theological genius. I like the federal system of subordinate states that have their own powers. I like the separation of powers at the federal level. The things would change. Some would be constitutional amendments. I'd want to see abortion outlawed everywhere. I'd want to see Obergefell overturned.
14: So no same-sex marriage, no abortion.
17: No same-sex marriage. I'd like the LGBTQ plus thing to go away at the legal level.
14: So there would be no legal protections for LGBTQ plus folks.
17: Correct. There would be no special carve-outs for them, right? I believe that LGBTQ plus people have the right to think what they think and say what they want to say. And
14: but you would want to make it illegal for them to be in partnerships. You would want to restrict what they could do in their bedrooms.
17: Oh, you mean like sexual partnerships, like mm-hmm. marriage? Yeah, so I don't want legal recognition of those relationships.
14: What happens to non-Christians in a country that has long given equal rights and equal protections to all faiths and all? Right. What happens? Can they vote? Can they pray in public?
17: Probably the best illustration of this would be church bells, yes. Minarets, no.
14: Why?
17: Because the public space would belong to Christ. So church bells can occupy the public space, but a minaret is a loudspeaker, big call to prayer. Could Muslims pray to Allah? Yes. Could they gather together to pray to Allah? Yes.
14: But they should do it quietly and in their homes.
17: But they should recognize that they're in a Christian country. And consequently, they should defer to that. Now, the only way that that is ever going to happen is by means of persuasion, evangelism, mass conversion to Christianity. You can't just flip a switch and make this country as cosmopolitan and secular and diverse as it is, and just say, okay, everybody, we're going to do it the Christian way. That's not going to happen.
14: Could they serve in public office? Could they vote?
17: So if you had a Christian republic, mm-hmm. the Constitution would be Christian. And an office holder would have to vow to uphold the Constitution. So everybody who holds public office
14: would have to be Christian?
17: Would have to vow to uphold the Christian Constitution, yeah.
14: So technically they wouldn't be in public office.
17: Right, technically they would not be.
14: But could they vote?
17: Yes, probably, yes.
14: Now, you've called for repealing women's right to vote, which is protected by the 19th Amendment.
17: Right.
14: Why?
17: Because it's a good idea. Mm. No,
14: a lot of women wouldn't think so.
17: A lot of women wouldn't agree, right. What I envision is a system we have practiced in our church here for four decades, and that is household voting. In our polity, in our church system, about 7% of the votes are cast by women because we have a number of women who are heads of their households.
14: So, for example, yeah. I'm a woman who's not married, who doesn't have children, and who is Muslim. So in a future Christian theocracy where the 19th Amendment is repealed, what is my role in public life? Do I get to vote? Do I get to run for office?
17: No, you wouldn't hold office mm-hmm. because you couldn't vow to uphold the Christian Constitution. And whether you voted or not would have nothing to do with whether you were a woman or not. Whether you voted would be...
14: I'm the head of my household.
17: If you were head of the household and Christian, you would vote.
14: And if I'm head of the household and not Christian?
17: Then that would depend probably on the state.
14: How do you actually get, though, to a Christian theocracy?
17: Yeah, the mechanism,
14: is it courts?
17: Yeah.
14: Is it schools? Is it violence?
17: No, it's not violence. It is preaching the gospel, planting churches, starting classical Christian schools, working your tail off, basically.
14: But you would have to change portions of the Constitution to become a theocracy.
17: Actually, no.
14: I mean, a lot of constitutional scholars would disagree with you.
17: Yeah, I disagree with them.
14: With so many evangelicals in the administration that are connected to your church,
17: mm-hmm.
14: do you feel in this moment that your religious worldview is closer to power than it's ever been? That your vision of what the U.S. should be is closer?
17: I think it'd be fairer to say mm-hmm. that my vision, our vision of what the intersection of theology and politics should be is closer to getting a hearing, which is very different than here are the levers of power. That's not where we are. In the last 5 years, we have gotten a much more significant hearing than we ever have before.
14: Doug Wilson, thank you so much for sitting down with us. We really appreciate
17: happy to do it.
14: That was Pastor Doug Wilson. He spoke on video for the NPR series Newsmakers. The full conversation is on the NPR app and on YouTube. This is NPR News.
3: All right. Morning Edition here on KJZZ. Good to have you along. Hearing all different voices around the spectrum here at Morning Edition. Ahead in the program, Indian Gen Z protesters in Delhi call themselves cockroaches after a judge's insult. They demand political and job reforms from the government of Narendra Modi amid young youth rising unemployment. We'll hear that Indian story coming up in about 10 minutes here on 91.5.
13: KJZZ is supported by Ironwood Cancer and Research Centers, working to simplify fighting cancer with teams specializing in cancer types, integrating traditional and cutting-edge treatments, including clinical trials and research, one patient at a time.
3: A check of KJZZ News now at 6:43. Federal land agencies are testing dozens of pilot projects to try to get better data on how many people are hiking, camping, or sightseeing on public lands. The Mountain West News Bureau's Rachel Cohen reports.
18: Federal employees might normally post up at a trailhead or count cars to track the numbers of people visiting parks or forests. But those techniques don't capture all visitors, especially in less popular areas. Last year, Congress passed a law directing agencies to create better monitoring methods. The Interior Department is looking at several, including digital mobility data. Spencer Wood directs the Outdoor Recreation and Data Lab at the University of Washington. He says this can include aggregated cell phone data and public social media.
19: They post a photograph that says they're out having a great time mountain biking. That's useful information.
18: Wood says another option is tracking how many people participate in virtual citizen science projects on public lands. Federal agencies say these newer techniques are promising but need more studying. For the Mountain West News Bureau, I'm Rachel Cohen.
3: And this is KJZZ News.
14: Most of the precipitation that falls in Arizona is lost before it seeps into the ground. 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
3: Into the 1-teens we go. It got to 113 yesterday, looking actually at 114 today, and that heat warning will start today and last through Thursday. Be careful out there right now. It is 93 degrees in Phoenix at 6:45.
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21: 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I'm A. Martinez.
11: And I'm Steve Inskeep. Prosecutors this week are laying out their evidence against the man charged with killing conservative activist Charlie Kirk in September. This preliminary hearing will determine whether there is, in fact, probable cause to go to trial on charges that could result in the death penalty. Caroline Ballard from member station KUER joins us from Salt Lake City. She's covering the trial. Good morning.
22: Good morning, Steve.
11: Okay, so what is the evidence?
22: Well, so we're watching this on a live stream. There's really limited space in the courtroom. There was actually a lottery for reporters, so not everyone's getting in. But watching this, there's lots of videos, and that makes sense since these events that Charlie Kirk was at, they were frequently live streamed, recorded by people in attendance. But really what they were doing on day one was kind of laying out the scene. We did get to see a couple of videos that they did allow. One was a Ring video of the defendant's car going by and potentially him getting out of it. But they have a lot to get through, 40 to 50 exhibits to get through this week. They got through about a dozen on Monday. They also had two witnesses, both law enforcement, who were describing what they had seen when they were at the crime scene. The most distinctive moment was when former Utah Bureau of Investigation agent David Hull pointed out Tyler Robinson as the suspect he identified in his investigation.
23: Yeah, I believe that Mr. Robinson is between Ms. Nestor and other counsel, wearing a gray suit jacket with a dark tie and a light-colored shirt.
22: And you know, Steve, the thing that hangs over all of this is the possibility of the death penalty. In the hours after Kirk was killed, even before they had a suspect, Utah Governor Spencer Cox said the state would pursue it. And the defense is going to do everything they can to take that off the table.
0: Okay, let's talk about that. How did Robinson's defense team react in this early stage?
22: Yes, so they objected to every piece of evidence prosecutors introduced. And it's worth noting the judge only sided with them one time. And that's when the defense asked to block some surveillance videos from Utah Valley University. Prosecutors said they would try to reintroduce them today.
0: Yeah, I'm curious. You said there's hardly any seats in the courtroom. Did you get a hold of anybody who got one?
22: Yes, members of the public, even though there were only maybe a little more than a dozen seats available, they've lined up in pre-dawn hours Monday to grab one of those few seats. Selena Armitage got there at 1 a.m.
1: I want to hear the evidence that the prosecution has, because for me, it's not black and white yet in my mind of what happened. And so that's why I'm here, basically.
22: This hearing really underscored some of the spectacle around this case, too. Donald Trump Jr. was in the courtroom, along with Charlie Kirk's parents and his widow, Erica Kirk. This was also the first time Kirk's and Robinson's parents have been in the same room together.
0: Where does this proceeding go from here?
22: Well, one of the law enforcement officers, David Hull, he's going to be back on the stand starting today. If they go at Monday's pace, it should, by my estimation, wrap up by Thursday, but they're scheduled through the end of the week if they need it.
0: Caroline Ballard with member station KUER in Salt Lake City. Thanks so much.
22: Thanks, Steve.

0: Yeah, it's morning edition here on KJCC. Coming up, Ukraine is pushing allies in NATO for anti-ballistic air defense after the latest major Russian attacks killed more than 20 in Kyiv and the surrounding area. We'll have the latest on that conflict to begin the next hour of Morning Edition. We'll have a little bit more from the BBC in just a moment.
1: KJZZ's sustainability reporting is supported in part by Carlisle Companies, a Phoenix-based building products company committed to making energy-efficient building materials, lowering greenhouse gas emissions, and reducing the amount of construction waste in landfills.
0: And here is that check of international news at 10 minutes to 7. President Zelensky has arrived in Turkey for a crunch NATO summit expected to focus on supporting Ukraine as Russia increases its missile attacks on civilian targets. Zelensky has urged the alliance to help Kyiv with air defense systems. Ahead of the two-day meeting, President Trump indicated there would be consequences for member states that had fallen behind on increases in defense spending. The BBC's Frank Gardner has more from Ankara.
2: I think there's a lot of nervousness here that, knowing his rather quixotic character, he could indeed, basically, to put it bluntly, cause a scene. He's let it be known that he's not happy with those countries, including Britain, that have failed to, as he sees it, deliver on the promises of increases in defense investment that were made at the Hague summit last year. So all the NATO members, all 32 members, are supposed to be aiming for 3% by 2030.
0: That's the BBC's Frank Gardner reporting.
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0: And while you're on our play page, test your knowledge of the Grand Canyon State. 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One of the questions: what Arizona city was the first international dark sky city? Try the A to Z quiz at play.kjcc.org. And the high heat here, 110 plus temperatures all week, and looking at a high of 114 today with an extreme heat warning starting. Right now it's 93 at 6:52.
4: 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I'm Steve Inskeep.
5: And I'm A. Martinez. Today in World Cup play, defending champions Argentina take on Egypt, a team that hasn't made it to the round of 16 in the World Cup since 1934. The Pharaohs' unexpected run this year is lighting up the Arab world, and as their coach hopes, putting the plight of Palestinians in the spotlight as well. Here's NPR's Kerry Khan.
6: After Egypt advanced, beating Australia in penalties last Friday, celebrations erupted with parties posted all over social media. From the glitzy streets of Riyadh, Saudi Arabia, to Dubai, World Cup fever is on. At this cafe in Cairo's historic Heliopolis neighborhood, hot drinks and shisha pipes are bubbling as the packed crowd watches Sunday night's Brazil-Norway game. Ahmed Khir, a 29-year-old engineer, says just making it into the World Cup has been an amazing achievement for Egypt. We came into the cup really without a lot of expectations. We had no idea how far we'd go, he says. While Argentina may have Messi, we have Mohamed Mo Salah, the team star forward. And then there's our beloved coach, says Khir. They all give us hope. They all care about the team so much. We can beat Argentina and make it all the way to the semifinals, he says. Along with hopes, Egypt's coach Hossam Hassem has been making headlines. After securing a spot in the round of 16, Hassem unfurled the Palestinian flag. The Palestine Football Association is a FIFA member, so its flags are allowed on the field despite prohibitions on political symbols. Yesterday, Hassan pressed his case again for the Palestinian cause at a FIFA presser. My message through football, the world's soft power, I beg you, whatever your religion, whatever country, my message is let the Palestinian people live. Just let them live, he said. Hassan's embrace of Palestinians was heard and appreciated in Gaza, says 23-year-old Osama Farahat, walking amongst the rubble in Gaza City, sporting the Egyptian team's red football jersey.
7: We are waiting on pins and needles for this next match. It will be such a time of joy for us, he says, where we won't think of our displacement, our hunger, or our pain, just joy. With Ahmed Abu Hamda in Cairo and Anas Baba in Gaza, Kerry Khan, NPR News, Tel Aviv.
4: Some other news now. A political movement in India takes inspiration from cockroaches. This movement is dominated by India's Generation Z. They want political reforms and accountability from the government of Prime Minister Narendra Modi. So who are the cockroaches? NPR's Omar Khandekar joined the swarm.
8: Growing up in the North Indian town of Ludhiana, Bhaiwan Singh says a lot of his friends were planning to leave India after high school.
9: Chale gaye bahar, ek Italy gaya hua hai, do teen Canada gaye hue hain.
8: To Italy, Canada and the US.
9: To main unko sochta tha ki are kyun ja rahe hain.
8: Bhaiwan says he used to think, why are they leaving? India is the best. But after 3 years working as a salesman in Delhi, the 24-year-old says he's tired of the pollution, corruption and the cacophony. Today, he stands outside a Japanese language coaching class where he plans to enroll so he can one day work abroad. His primary motivation for leaving, he says, is the meager salary, less than $250 a month. He says if he wants to buy a good car and a house,
9: so that basic need here, your whole life will be complete.
8: It would take his whole life. He's not the only one feeling disillusioned about his future in the country. A few miles from where we meet Singh, hundreds of youngsters are staging a sit-in. For the last 2 weeks, they have been showing up with tambourine and tunes, demanding political reforms. They call themselves cockroaches. Their movement started after India's top judge Surya Kant compared unemployed youths to roaches. He quickly said that he was misunderstood, but it was too late. In response, Abhijit Dipke, an Indian national who graduated from public relations at Boston University, declared that he was forming a cockroach Janata Party, literally the Cockroach People's Party. It was meant to be a joke, but within days, its social media followers snowballed into the millions. One online fan even made an AI anthem. Maybe. It says, how can you crush us when we are everywhere? Last month, Dipke returned to India to launch protests in the Indian capital. He says his satire struck a chord because
9: the government has stopped listening.
8: He says frustration is building because it's getting harder to afford a decent education and find well-paying jobs, and the ways to get them seem rigged. A recent State of Working India report reveals a stark reality. Around 2 in 5 graduates under the age of 25 are unemployed. The figure is among the highest in decades. And this is despite India's economy growing at 6 to 8% every year over the last decade, except in the 2 years of the COVID-19 pandemic. That's also why Dipke moved to the US 2 years ago. He says he stayed there despite experiencing racism.
9: You are never accepted into that society. But at least you will be able to feed your family.
8: India's government hasn't responded to the protesters' demands, which now include the resignation of the federal education minister after a series of exam paper leaks that affected millions of students. That minister, Dharmendra Pradhan, instead has called the protesters terrorists. Political scientist Bhanu Joshi says the government is aware of the problem. But instead of focusing on creating jobs, it has pivoted its resources towards welfare programs and unemployment benefits. The Gen Z protests, he says, are a warning.
10: That symbolic politics cannot, in some sense, absorb material frustration forever.
8: That the Indian youth's concerns need structural solutions, not quick fixes. Omkar Khandekar, NPR News, New Delhi.
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0: We were already 6 degrees above average at 113 yesterday, and we're expected to be even hotter today at 114. Extreme heat warning will begin last through Thursday with temperatures in the 110s through then. Right now in Phoenix, we are at 93 degrees at 7 o'clock.
4: Good morning. President Trump arrives in Turkey today for the annual NATO summit. The president is friends with Turkey's leader, a reliable part of NATO, who also made his country less democratic. It's Morning Edition from NPR News.
0: Ahead in KJZZ News, Valley City say the Arizona Water Banking Authority won't tell them how much water they have available in the event of Colorado River shortages.
4: The U.S. men's soccer team ended its World Cup run with a crushing defeat against Belgium. I'm Steve Inskeep.
5: And I'm A. Martinez, hanging over the loss in the round of 16 is President Trump's call to FIFA ahead of the match. Also, the Trump administration has canceled nearly all teen pregnancy prevention grants, and people are turning to goats to remove invasive plant species from their backyards. It's Tuesday, July 7th. WNBA legend Lisa Leslie, who won two titles with the LA Sparks, is turning 54 years old today. News is next.
12: Live from NPR News in Washington, I'm Louise Schiavone. President Trump at this hour is in Ankara, Turkey for a NATO summit. A top focus among the allies will continue to be the war between Russia and Ukraine. President Trump and Ukrainian President Zelensky are slated to meet on the sidelines of the summit tomorrow. Stocks open mixed this morning as President Trump celebrates Walmart's price cuts. NPR's Scott Horsley reports the Dow Jones Industrial Average was higher in early trading.
13: Walmart says it's cutting prices on hamburger and soda pop this summer. The Trump administration touted the rollbacks in a social media post. Grocery prices in May were up 2.7% from a year ago. We'll get an update on June's grocery prices next week. A tanker carrying natural gas through the Strait of Hormuz caught fire after being struck by a projectile. Authorities in Oman say they're investigating. Provincial leaders in Canada are proposing a pipeline to carry crude oil from Western Canada to the Atlantic coast. Canada is exploring new markets for its exports in response to stiff tariffs in the United States. Scott Horsley, NPR News, Washington.
12: The United States is condemning a missile test conducted by China that included a launch from a nuclear-powered submarine into the Pacific Ocean from Taipei. Jan Kamins and Brumby has more.
14: The U.S. accuses Beijing of a, quote, rapid and opaque nuclear weapons buildup and says it will continue to urge China to engage in meaningful arms control discussions. The statements come after Beijing launched a missile on Monday. Chinese state media describes the launch as routine, adding that the launch was not aimed at any country. Despite this, the launch has drawn criticism from nearby governments, with Australia's Prime Minister Anthony Albanese describing the launch as provocative, while Secretary of Taiwan's National Security Council Joseph Wu referred to China as a bully. For NPR News, I'm Jan Cummins and Brimby in Taipei.
12: Once again, America's soccer team has been unable to gain traction in a final thrust to a possible World Cup championship. NPR's Becky Sullivan looks at the road to Belgium's 4-1 victory over the U.S. team last night in Seattle.
15: They had this promising young team back in 22. You might remember that should have had these past 4 years to improve and mature. They had all these guys who were getting experience on top flight clubs in Europe. They had the name brand coach, Mauricio Pochettino. They had the home field advantage, as you mentioned. And yet, somehow, all of that amounted to just another exit at exactly the same stage as their previous three World Cup appearances, a loss in the round of 16, and for the third time in a row at the hands of a European opponent.
12: NPR's Becky Sullivan. Controversy hung over the team's last game with the inclusion of Phalaron Balogun for the U.S. After President Trump's appeal of his suspension to FIFA's president, the Belgium team will now advance to play against Spain on Friday. Wall Street at this hour, the Dow basically flat, the Nasdaq off 245. This is NPR News in Washington.
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0: From KJZZ News in Phoenix, good morning. I'm Phil Latzman. An extreme heat warning will be in effect in Maricopa County and nine other Arizona counties through Thursday evening. Mark O'Malley with the National Weather Service says a ridge of high pressure will push temperatures well above 110 degrees for much of this week.
17: We advise people, if you need to get outside, do your outdoor activities early in the morning, and try to spend your afternoon in the air conditioning.
0: O'Malley says temperatures will cool off just slightly towards the end of the week, but he says there are no real chances of rain for the next several days. There are slight chances of monsoon activity early next week. Well, Valley City say the Arizona Water Banking Authority won't tell them how much water they can get from underground reserves in the event of Colorado River shortages. As KJZZ's Alex Hager reports, the agency will hold a special meeting today to discuss the issue.
18: Taxpayers have been funding a program to store excess Colorado River water since the 90s, with the idea that it could be used as a backup if there were cuts to the river's supply. Now, big cuts are likely months away, and cities say they're not being told whether they can get the water they're legally owed. Warren Tenney runs the Arizona Municipal Water Users Association.
19: There should be no question about this. This is the purpose of why the water was stored. So why is it even being questioned?
18: Tenney's group represents 10 major valley cities, including Phoenix, Scottsdale, Mesa, and Glendale. He says it's hard for them to prepare for shortages without more information. Alex Hager, KJZZ News, Phoenix.
0: Well, two Democrats and one Republican running for various congressional seats have missed the deadline to file financial disclosures explaining how they make their money. From KJZZ's politics desk, Cameron Sanchez has more.
20: Congressional candidates and members of Congress must file financial disclosure reports annually. They outline each person's income, investments, and debts. The reports are meant to eliminate potential conflicts of interest and provide information on politicians' finances. Democratic candidate Kai Newkirk is running for Congress in District 4 against incumbent Greg Stanton and missed the May 15th filing deadline, as did Republican CD5 candidate Daniel Keenan and Democratic CD1 candidate Rick McCartney. Keenan hopes to replace outgoing Congressman Andy Biggs, and McCartney is running to replace outgoing Congressman David Schweikert. Both Biggs and Schweikert are leaving Congress to run for governor. Cameron Sanchez, KJCC News, Phoenix.
0: Well, the Tucson Fire Department made it through its busiest night of the year, the 4th of July, without major incident. Crews put out a small fire near A Mountain, where the city's annual 4th of July show is held, but investigators couldn't determine if it was from the display. With many responders occupied with wildfires across the state and region, Assistant Fire Chief Paul Moore says it could have been much worse.
21: Which is part of the reason we deployed our wildland team to A Mountain. If something large were to take off, the large majority of the state's resources were up in Sedona.
0: And Tucson is moving away from fireworks and will switch to a drone show for its next 4th of July celebration. Moore believes it should free up more staff for fire-related and emergency medical calls during the holiday. And we got to 113 yesterday, looking at 114 today as that extreme heat warning kicks in. Right now, it is 94 degrees in Phoenix at 7:08.
4: It's Morning Edition from NPR News. I'm Steve Inskeep in Washington, D.C.
5: And I'm A. Martinez in Culver City, California. NATO leaders are meeting in Ankara today. European allies are looking to show President Trump that they are making good on pledges from a year ago. They promise to shoulder more of the responsibility for their own defense. Terry Schultz explains it's a mission made more urgent by the fact that the United States is scaling back the military resources it is willing to commit to Europe's security.
22: As NATO leaders headed to their summit in Turkey, China test-fired a long-range ballistic missile and Russia intensified its constant pounding of Ukraine. But in Ankara, those issues will take a back seat to trying to prevent what many countries feel is a bigger threat to the alliance, the potential for abrupt U.S. disengagement. There's uncertainty about how things will play out with President Trump in Ankara, explains Armita Van Rai with the Center for European Reform think tank, which leaves less room to address more difficult issues that could prove divisive.
23: The ambition is to get through essentially 24 hours without any major public display of disagreement between the allies. And if that happens, then that will be considered a successful summit, which, given the external security environment and the threats that the Euro-Atlantic area faces, is an incredibly low bar.
22: To keep President Trump bullish on NATO for the short time he's on the ground, Secretary General Mark Rutte will attempt to counteract Trump's lingering anger at Europe's lack of enthusiasm for his war on Iran.
1: We are now creating an alliance which is sustainable, where the U.S. knows it is a fair deal.
22: Rutte's plan of action, continuing to praise Trump for getting NATO members to agree last year to spend 5% of their GDP on defense, and proving that they're spending this money now on making themselves more self-sufficient.
1: We are spending the same as they are, taking more responsibility for the conventional defense of Europe, stronger Europe, stronger NATO.
22: The process is referred to as burden shifting, and there's been less coordination of it than Europeans would like. The U.S. informed allies in May that it would sharply curtail the military resources NATO can rely on in its plans for responding to a potential attack. And U.S. Defense Secretary Pete Hegseth warned last month that the U.S. had begun a six-month review of where it should maintain its troops and equipment in Europe. He said decisions would be determined in part by how much allies spend on defense and how they responded to U.S. expectations for help on Iran. Armita Van Rij says Europe must move faster than it has been to avoid dangerous security gaps.
23: Europe needs to quite seriously think about their way of war, how they're going to bring mass to a conflict, how they're going to use technology, how they're going to learn lessons from Ukraine in terms of developing really quick innovation cycles.
22: Perhaps about communication, too, suggests the George W. Bush Institute's Elizabeth Kennedy Trudeau, a former U.S. diplomat who spent years working at NATO. She says the alliance should be open about its differences.
2: Constructive disagreement produces better policy. Allies bring different regional perspectives. They bring different military capabilities and domestic political constraints. You know, testing assumptions through debate leads to stronger and more durable decisions.
22: That process has already produced the draft of the summit's final declaration, which has received tentative approval from all 32 countries and just awaits a green light from leaders. As low a bar as it may be, given that NATO was founded on this principle, Europeans will nonetheless be relieved to see Donald Trump agree to, quote, an ironclad commitment to our collective defense. For NPR News, I'm Terry Schultz in Brussels.
4: Now, the host of this NATO meeting, Turkey's President Erdogan, is a big personality who is hosting a big American personality. David Satterfield knows them both. He served as U.S. ambassador to Turkey under President Trump and also under President Biden. Ambassador, welcome.
6: Delighted to be with you.
4: What does Erdogan want out of this meeting?
6: What Erdogan wants is what Erdogan always wants, which is authenticity, legitimization, and a spotlight. And this summit and its setup will give him all three.
4: Would you help explain for people who don't follow this every day what Turkey's historic role in NATO has been? They're a longtime member, right?
6: They are indeed, and they are the second largest ground force in NATO. They are extraordinarily competent and have taken on many NATO missions, which other NATO states either have been unable or unwilling to do. That's sort of point one. Point two is Turkey's geography. It is in a critical place on the map, and it provides critical access and presence for NATO vis-a-vis Russia and other threats.
4: Has Turkey become a less comfortable fit for NATO as it has become a less democratic state in recent years?
6: Well, here you have a dilemma. Turkey is very much a comfortable military, security, alliance contributor fit. But it is not a full-blown democracy as it once was. It's best described as perhaps a competitive authoritarian state where institutions of democracy still exist, but there has been critical weakening of political processes and above all the judicial process within Turkey. So that does make it uncomfortable.
4: When you say a weakening of the judicial process, you mean that Erdogan can have his opponents jailed, I think.
6: The judiciary in Turkey is a tool of the executive. It is not independent in any meaningful sense when it comes to political issues. And President Erdogan has shown greater confidence over the course of the past year in going beyond unleveling the playing field for democratic competition to actually shaping the character of the Turkish opposition in a way that makes it basically unable to compete with him.
4: What do you mean by that?
6: He has jailed the leading opposition candidate. He has jailed many of the municipality leaders both in Istanbul and other major cities, who come from the opposition party, clearly in order to prepare for another electoral campaign if he can get the constitution amended, which would permit him to run with support from these big cities. He's done something else as well, though. He has ousted the head of the opposition party on charges of a fraud in the internal party electoral system and installed the predecessor to that individual, who is not likely to pose a serious challenge to Erdogan.
4: So he's not only picking the leaders of his party, he's picking the opponent that he wants.
6: That is exactly right. Quite unprecedented in Turkey, but a sign of Erdogan's confidence that he can do it.
4: Do NATO allies just have to smile and be nice about this because it's an important ally?
6: Look, the NATO allies have to make a very difficult, pragmatic decision here. Turkey is an invaluable, critical NATO security partner, both by position and by contribution. But its democratic processes are deeply weakened, deeply affected. There's got to be a balance struck. And very frankly, given the challenge from Putin, that balance is going to go on the side of the military security contributions and value of Turkey rather than insisting upon democratic principles being restored.
4: Now, I would imagine a good deal of the conversation of the NATO allies is going to have to do with one country to the east of their host country, Iran.
6: Absolutely. Every attending state and the alliance as a whole is going to want to hear from the president what his plans are with respect to the Strait of Hormuz, because what happens there, whether the Strait truly reopens on the basis of the status quo ante February 28th, that means no tolls, no service charges, no collection of money, or on some other basis, is a critical concern to every single state there, as it is to the United States.
4: Do you think that the European allies have confidence that the United States knows what it's doing at this point?
6: I do not believe the European states or NATO member states have any, quote, confidence, close quote, in any actions that might be taken by the United States at this point, particularly with respect to the Strait.
4: Do they have a better idea?
6: No, they don't. They will want to hear from the president what is he prepared to accept, if he in fact knows.
4: David Satterfield was the U.S. ambassador to Turkey under the first Trump administration and the Biden administration. Ambassador, thanks so much.
6: Thank you.
5: The State Department is issuing passports commemorating America's 250th birthday. The first page has a picture of President Trump. Americans can only get them in person at the passport office in Washington, D.C. You need an appointment, and they are only available for a limited time, as NPR's Michelle Kellerman reports.
7: John Hall has been on hold for hours to try to get inside the door of the Washington Passport Agency to apply for a passport with Trump's image in it.
8: There's only, 30,000 of these going to be given out? It's a commemorative thing to have.
7: He drove all the way from Alabama in his bright red Hyundai.
8: I'm a big Trump supporter, as you can see on the back. It's got 47, my president.
7: And on the front of the car, it says MAGA Red. But while he desperately tries to get one of these passports, Kim Zaninovich walks out with one, depressed to see Trump's face on the first page.
9: It's an angry look. He's standing in front of the Declaration of Independence, which is something that he clearly doesn't stand for. You know, I think it's very interesting that here we are, the 250th anniversary of this country, and the grievances that were written against King George are the same grievances, for the most part, that could be written against him right now. And it's embarrassing.
7: She's traveling this week and just happened to have an emergency appointment on the day the State Department began issuing these passports. Zaninovich says she didn't have a choice to opt out. Ariel Barras says he did have a choice and opted in.
10: I know Trump's signature is on it, but, you know, it's still a special passport, 250. I came here for the fireworks, which is very nice. You know, why not? Celebrating 250 for the U.S.
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8: Good to know the call's important to us.
7: Alabama resident John Hall did finally get through to someone who gave him an appointment, but not until next week. Michelle Kellerman, NPR News, the State Department.

0: And this is Morning Edition here on KJZZ. Thanks for jumping in with us to start this Tuesday and ahead. The U.S. is out of the World Cup after a tough loss to Belgium in the round of 16 yesterday. A series of uncharacteristic mistakes hobbled the Americans, who were out-hustled, outplayed in that 4-1 loss. We'll have more on that and also some of the politics involved in it in about 15 minutes on KJZZ's Morning Edition.
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0: 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A candidate running for Congress in a deep red East Valley district claimed Maricopa County's Republican Party is backing his campaign, but the party chairman says that's not true. From KJZZ's politics desk, Wayne Shutsky reports.
2: Homebuilder Daniel Keenan, who is running against former Pinal County Sheriff Mark Lamb for the GOP nomination in Arizona's Congressional District 5, sent out a press release claiming the Maricopa County Republican Party is hosting a fundraising event for his campaign. In a statement, Keenan says he is honored by the outpouring of support from the county party, but the Maricopa County GOP says it's not hosting the fundraiser. Chairman Craig Berlin told KJZZ the event was scheduled by activist group We the People Arizona Alliance, which shares office space with the county party. Berlin says Keenan's campaign is hosting the fundraiser. Keenan's campaign did not respond to a request for comment. Wayne Shutsky, KJZZ News, Phoenix.
3: I'm Robin Young. 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
4: 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Would you think something you did would do that? 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
0: 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Right now it's 93 degrees at 721.
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6: This is Morning Edition from NPR News. I'm Amy Martinez.
7: And I'm Steve Inskeep. The Trump administration has canceled all but a few teen pregnancy prevention grants. That funding went to public health departments, universities, and nonprofits to help teach young people and their caregivers how to reduce teen pregnancies. The Department of Health and Human Services wrote in termination notices that the grants were being canceled for, quote, normalizing sexual activity for minors. NPR's Selena Simmons-Duffin has more.
8: Paige Preston just turned 18. She lives in Tuba City, Arizona, part of the Navajo Nation. And earlier this year, she attended a workshop put on by Huajo Horizons from the Johns Hopkins Center for Indigenous Health. She says she learned about safe sex and good communication and birth control options beyond condoms.
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1: Contributed to the historic decline in teen pregnancy, which is now at an all-time low, unquote. Trump also canceled all of these grants in his first term. Even with that history,
2: this really was a shock.
1: Ginger Mullaney is president and CEO of Healthy Futures of Texas. After President Trump issued several executive orders last year, including on gender ideology and, quote, radical and wasteful government DEI programs, Mullaney's team spent months reworking all of their materials to comply with those orders.
2: Those programs and curricula had all been rigorously adapted and reviewed by federal staff last year to be in compliance and were approved.
1: Then, seemingly out of nowhere, their $2 million a year grant was canceled.
2: I'm frustrated that these are lives that were being changed. There's generational impact and social and economic mobility for our communities using programs that are proven and demonstrated to be effective.
1: Nicholas Mark agrees that the evidence is robust. He's a sociologist at the University of Wisconsin-Madison. He says the grants were created to apply the educational methods that were proven effective through randomized controlled studies.
3: The whole basis of the program was in effective, rigorously evaluated programs.
1: As for the reason the agency gave for terminating the grants, quote, normalizing sexual activity for minors, Mark calls that framework bizarre.
3: In just a world where teens have smartphones, I mean, teens are surrounded by sex, and it seems silly to think that having a source of verifiable, trusted information on safe sex would be worse than the information environment that people are already steeped in.
1: Paige Preston, the 18-year-old in Arizona, says that the workshop she participated in was way better than trying to read something online or go to a regular health class.
4: When you participate and you learn from people like you, like in indigenous communities, that means a lot more because it's showing you that someone like you is so knowledgeable about a subject and they're really passionate about that.
1: She says that makes you want to listen more. Selena Simmons-Duffin, NPR News.
5: More people are turning to goats to remove invasive plant species from their backyards. This trend makes an impact in the American South, where kudzu vines have been a nuisance for more than 100 years. From WUOT and the Appalachia Mid-South Newsroom, Jackie Sieber reports.
6: On a wooded hillside just outside Knoxville, an army of more than 30 goats chew on kudzu, using their horns and hooves to pull it off of trees and shrubs.
7: Chewbacca chill.
6: Dustin Hess is the owner and operator of Goat Grazers.
7: It's a bunch of different goats. Like Gilbert right here is a Nigerian dwarf goat. Hades is a Kiko goat. Yin is a La Mancha.
6: When they aren't butting heads, these goats take this job seriously. With their combined efforts, they help restore natural habitats that were taken over by kudzu.
7: They're environmentally friendly. They're effective on tough terrain. So you couldn't get a machine up here even if you tried, right? I can throw goats up here and they can clear out this whole area.
6: Kudzu is an invasive plant from Asia that thrives in the humidity of the South. Unchecked, it creates thick green blankets over trees and shrubs that suffocate what's below. Goat grazing services can be more effective in taking out kudzu than herbicides and machinery.
8: We often say that they are their own best billboard.
6: Aaron Steele is the founder of Goats on the Go, a network of more than 70 affiliates nationwide.
8: Because it's hard to ignore goats out of context, at a public park, on a golf course, at a school.
6: And he says they're not just good to fight kudzu in the South.
8: We're also seeing a tremendous amount of growth in the more arid West, where goats are primarily used to remove the vegetative fuel that could serve as fuel for a wildfire.
6: In a Knoxville backyard, Jake Ramsey points to a section of grass that was once covered in kudzu.
9: So you can see that we've knocked it back quite a bit.
10: Yeah. Wow. Okay. That's a lot.
9: Mm-hmm.
6: He's the owner of Knox Goats, which has been renting goats since 2018.
9: Before, when I first started, we were happy to get a kudzu job. You know, it's like people didn't really believe the process. But now, I mean, people are starting to see it.
6: So, if you...

0: across some goats mingling about. They may be helping free native plants from the invasive kudzu, one hoof at a time. For NPR News, I'm Jackie Sieber in Knoxville.
1: 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The Natural Resources Conservation Service has been around since the Dust Bowl era of the 1930s. So how are staff cuts affecting America's farmers? 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
2: 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It's Tuesday, July the 7th, 2026, and I'm Phil Latzman. 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Listen for All Things Considered for that story and more between 3 and 6 this afternoon. We're just getting started here. And ahead, two Republicans hope to challenge the incumbent Secretary of State this November.
3: The road to the White House runs directly through the Arizona Secretary of State's office. It's incumbent that we put somebody in there who's ready to hit the ground day one, not just in terms of knowledge of our election laws, but also political experience.
2: We'll hear from the Republican candidates vying for Arizona's highest election administration office. 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
5: Live from NPR News in Washington, I'm Dave Mattingly. President Trump is in Turkey for this week's NATO summit. Defense spending by members of the alliance and Russia's war with Ukraine are expected to get a lot of attention at the talks in Ankara. There's been no claim of responsibility for today's explosions in Syria's capital. Two blasts went off near the hotel in Damascus where French President Emmanuel Macron was staying ahead of talks with Syria's president at the country's presidential palace. Macron's office says the French leader had already left the hotel when those explosions occurred, injuring 18 people. Here's NPR's Carrie Kahn.
6: Syria's Ministry of Interior says the bombs exploded outside the security perimeter set up for Macron's visit and that, quote, the official visit program was able to continue as planned. State media later showed images of Syria's President Ahmad al-Shara greeting Macron at the official residence in Damascus. Nadia Ramo, a human rights advocate, saw the blasts. She says she was scared and is sad this violence is happening.
7: At first, I didn't know what was that, and I was afraid that it might occur again. I ran and hid in a small bookshop.
6: Last week, a bomb exploded inside a packed Damascus cafe, killing at least 6 people and injuring nearly 24. Carrie Kahn, NPR News.
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2: A check of KJZZ News in Phoenix at 7:32. The West is building more solar than ever, but as projects expand, they are also raising questions about where they belong. A new research suggests one of the biggest concerns that solar is taking over prime farmland may be overstated. The Mountain West News Bureau's Caleb Radel reports.
8: The Solar Energy Industries Association analyzed where utility-scale solar has been built across the country. Sean Gallagher with the group says the picture looks similar from state to state.
9: There's zero states where solar uses more than 0.5% of prime farmland. And in fact, nearly every state has more abandoned prime farmland than it has prime farmland on which solar's been developed.
8: Gallagher says solar occupies less than 0.1% of America's prime farmland, and the West has the smallest share of that land used for solar in the country.
9: We want developers to be sensitive to rural communities and to take rural citizens' concerns into account. But we also, you know, have to be realistic about the impact that solar is having.
8: Gallagher says, for comparison, golf courses use roughly 2.5 times as much prime farmland as solar does. For the Mountain West News Bureau, I'm Caleb Radel.
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0: Communities in the Canadian province of Alberta have had enough of big oil. They say toxic waste is polluting their water and contributing to rare types of cancer. They are now pushing back. That story next time on The World.
2: 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Extreme heat warning does kick in today. A high near 114 degrees in Phoenix. Another one teens day tomorrow, Thursday as well. Right now it's 93 in Phoenix. It's 7:34.
11: Good morning, I'm A. Martinez. We want to take a moment to remember George E. Johnson, a man who opened doors for black entrepreneurs. With just $250, he and his wife Joan started a hair care company in the 1950s. They grew and eventually became the first black-owned business listed on a major American stock exchange, and also helped start one of the country's biggest black-owned banks. George E. Johnson died in Chicago yesterday. He was 99. It's Morning Edition.
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13: It's Morning Edition from NPR News. I'm Steve Inskeep in Washington, D.C.
11: And I'm A. Martinez in Culver City, California. The U.S. men's national soccer team's World Cup is over.
13: Wasn't even close. The Americans lost to Belgium 4-1 in the round of 16, ending a run that inspired a new generation of fans and filled stadiums for the rare World Cup here at home. Right before the end, they also became the center of controversy.
11: NPR sports correspondent Becky Sullivan was at the game in Seattle. Becky, a big, broad question here, but what happened?
14: Boy, ain't that the question to ask me, eh? I mean, geez, so much had been made of this past four-year cycle for the U.S. men. They had this promising young team back in 22. You might remember that should have had these past 4 years to improve and mature. They had all these guys who were getting experience on top-flight clubs in Europe. They had the name brand coach, Mauricio Pochettino. They had the home field advantages you mentioned, and yet somehow all of that amounted to just another exit at exactly the same stage as their previous three World Cup appearances, a loss in the round of 16, and for the third time in a row at the hands of a European opponent. And obviously, you know, watching this game last night, Belgium was just quite clearly the better team. They took advantage of all these countless U.S. turnovers, defensive mistakes. They just won easily.
11: All right, so that's the game, Becky. Let's talk about the red card, the Folarin Balogun red card, and whether he should have been on the pitch or not. If you're Team USA, maybe you think, oh, it was too harsh of a call. He should have been right where he was playing with us. And then if you're Belgium, you're thinking, well, wait a second. It's the world against us, and maybe that inspired them. I mean, what do you think factored into the way we saw that play out?
14: All I'll say, A, is that it's just not every day that FIFA decides to delay the suspension, the automatic suspension of one game for a player who gets a red card. It's certainly not every day that the president of the United States decides to make a phone call to the head of FIFA to ask for a review of said red card, as President Trump did last week. I mean, this was just quite the hubbub around this game that had blown up over the past couple days. The U.S. players, they said afterward that they hadn't let this whole thing get to them, that they weren't affected by all the noise. But the vibe shift, I thought, around the U.S. team was profound. There was so much excitement, you might remember, about them before all of this. But then this weekend came this FIFA decision to allow Balogun to play despite the red card. That was already so unusual, so unexpected. Then, of course, the news about Trump calling Gianni Infantino, the president of FIFA, directly to ask for this review. And I think for many U.S. fans, at least, the whole thing suddenly carried with it a bit of a stench, even if the red card had, as you say, felt bogus to begin with. But I think for me, it was hard to wonder if, you know, all of the above had gotten to the team, and certainly Belgium was energized by it. It really just kind of turned the whole script on its head.
11: And now if you're Team USA, are you wondering, well, how good are we really? I mean, I guess we're back at square one.
14: I think that's exactly right. I mean, I don't see how they escape feeling like they have ended this exact in the same place they started from. And I think, too, it's tough to compare them with another host country in this tournament, Mexico, who had their own round of 16 loss in these last few days, fought tooth and nail till the end in this battle with England in this game. And It's just by contrast, the Americans just didn't really have any fight at all in this game. And so what's next for them? It's hard to say. Their coach, Pochettino, has been tight-lipped about whether he plans to leave or stay. I think nobody would really be surprised if he left. And boy, it's just a really long four-year wait until the next World Cup for these guys.
1: NPR's Becky Sullivan in Seattle. Becky, thanks.
14: You're welcome.
1: Christine Brennan has been following all of this. She's a sports columnist for USA Today. Christine, so I think you and I have both been in ballparks, arenas, or stadiums where if there's an outside controversy, then if it's on the minds of the people inside the arena, it's going to be on the field with them as well. So how much do you think with what happened with President Trump and FIFA was on the minds of the players?
15: The best way to describe the ugly, sloppy, unfocused play that Becky was describing and that what we all watched in the game last evening is to say something changed. Something wasn't right with this team. Now, we may never know exactly how much the previous 36 hours of disarray, controversy, confusion, Donald Trump's insertion into the field of play decision, we may never know exactly how big a deal it was for the U.S. team, but it clearly was there. And as Becky said, the vibes shifted and changed. And we do know this, Belgium, we know they were not happy. They filed an appeal. They lost that appeal to have Balogun removed from the game. So, yeah. Of course, he played. But the Red Devils, their social media account, right after the game, had a very interesting post. And it was just two words, overturn this. So wow. It meant a lot to them, and how could it not mean a lot to the U.S. team as well?
1: They're good, and they played with a fire like it's us against the world yesterday. Yeah. So let's talk about President Trump's decision to call FIFA. Here's him explaining that yesterday at the White House.
16: I didn't think it was a foul. I thought it was two great athletes that crashed into each other and got entangled. That was not a guy punching somebody in the face or anything that, you know, would be different. And I think it's a terrible, if they wouldn't allow, you know, a top player, maybe the best, maybe among the best players on the team to play, I think it would have had a big stain.
1: It's hard to believe, Christine, to me, that FIFA would have reviewed this if they hadn't gotten that call from President Trump.
15: That's what I believe as well. And some of the reporting I've been doing, it's hard. It's hard to get the answers. And as a journalist, I, of course, will say what I know and say what I don't know. We're not sure. But it is, absolutely. This was over. We had asked. And it was asked, answered. No, you cannot change that. He will not play in the next game. That's the story for what, 2 or 3 days? And then, boom, Donald Trump makes a phone call. Obviously, long friendship now, both of them currying favor with the other, Gianni Infantino, president of FIFA, Donald Trump, president of the United States, the peace prize that was made up to give to Donald Trump. All of this leads to a phone call that, hey, buddy, you know, do this for us. Again, we may never know the exact answer, but clearly that was a huge event. And so, well, I've never, in all my years covering international sports and the Olympics going back to the mid-80s, I have never covered a story in which a head of state actually inserted him or herself into the field of play.
1: There's about 30 seconds left, Christine. I mean, so what if someone says, well, what's the big deal? It's a sports event. I mean, who cares?
15: Well, there is that, and it is an escape, and so let that. But my answer back would be, let's look ahead 2 years. Donald Trump will still be president when the Los Angeles Olympics begin in 2 years. If he doesn't like a decision in gymnastics controversy, he asks the Gymnastics Federation to change that. Doesn't like someone disqualified in swimming or track and field. The slippery slope here, the can of worms that has been opened, is something now that you really can't close. And we'll see what happens next.
1: Christine Brennan, sports columnist for USA Today. Christine, as always, thanks.
15: Thank you, A.
1: This is NPR News.
2: And this is Morning Edition here on KJZZ. We'll have the Marketplace Morning Report in 10 minutes. A 3-day hearing on the U.S. Trade Representative's plan to impose tariffs begins in Washington today. We'll hear why a group of Democratic state attorneys are opposing the Trump administration's proposed tariffs, plus an update on Wall Street and all the day's business news coming up at 7:52 here on 91.5.
0: Most of the precipitation that falls in Arizona is lost before it seeps into the ground. 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
2: And here is the high heat, 110 plus temperatures all week here in the valley. Next few days, the worst of it, 114 today in Phoenix. An extreme heat warning will be in effect for Maricopa and 9 other Arizona counties starting later this morning, but might as well be now. Right now, it's 95 in Phoenix at 744.
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2: On a Tuesday, you are listening to KJZZ's Morning Edition. I'm Phil Latzman. Welcome. Well, two very different Republicans hope to challenge incumbent Secretary of State Adrian Fontes in November. One fought to overturn election results in 2020 and 2022. The other says elections are safe. From KJZZ's politics desk, Cameron Sanchez reports.
18: The Republican candidates are State Representative Alexander Cauldin and former election official Gina Swoboda. Cauldin is a member of the legislature's Far-Right Freedom Caucus and has the backing of Turning Point USA's political arm. He's also an attorney. After the 2020 and 2022 elections, Cauldin led multiple lawsuits trying to challenge election results. When one of those 2020 challenges was thrown out, Cauldin was sanctioned by the State Bar of Arizona. He also had to pay a fine and take mandatory ethics classes. Arizona PBS host Ted Simons asked Cauldin about his past in a debate on May 14th.
19: Well, what was that all about? What's going on with that?
20: Well, look, Ted, I know that the, you know, PBS is a liberal media outlet that you want to spin
19: That's not true. That's not true.
20: You want to spin things and twist them and take everybody back to 2020. Here's the truth.
19: Alex, hold on, Alex.
20: Here's the truth.
19: Answer the question, please, without the preamble.
20: Here's the truth. The voters of this state are tired of hearing about 2020.
18: Cauldin blames Fontes for bringing trust in state elections to a, quote, all-time low. Cauldin says his political and legal background make him the best fit for the role of Secretary of State.
3: The Arizona Secretary of State's office is probably the most important elections official in the country. Arizona is a major swing state. The road to the White House runs directly through the Arizona Secretary of State's office. It's incumbent that we put somebody in there who's ready to hit the ground day one, not just in terms of knowledge of our election laws, but also political experience.
18: Swoboda is the former chair of the Arizona Republican Party and worked for a few years in the Secretary of State's office. She's also a former Democrat, and Cauldin has accused her repeatedly of being too far to the left. As for Swoboda's stance on election security in 2020 and 2022, she's never claimed they were rigged. Instead, Swoboda says that elections were stolen fair and square because Republicans were outmaneuvered, and there were some issues with election administration. Swoboda acknowledges a portion of the Republican base is still consumed by 2020, but says that shouldn't be the focus.
21: And I think there's like two-thirds of the people that are way past done and are like, please stop. I have problems today, and it's 2026 today, and I don't know how anything you're talking about is possibly going to help me today.
18: Cauldin sponsored a measure this year that voters will get to decide on in November, provided it survives a legal challenge. It would require Arizonans to show ID before they vote, which Swoboda and opponents say would devastate mail-in voting. Cauldin has dismissed that concern as fear-mongering, though the bill's language doesn't clarify how mail-in voters would comply. Last year, the Department of Justice demanded that all states turn over voter data, including personal information like addresses and partial Social Security numbers. Fontes refused, arguing that data is protected by voter privacy laws, and for him to hand it over would be illegal. In April, a federal judge sided with Fontes, but the DOJ is appealing the case. Swoboda says she wouldn't hand over that information either without a court order. Cauldin says he'll comply with the law whether or not he agrees with it, but bashed Fontes's approach.
3: I think his position that he's somehow some great defender of voter privacy because he's trying to keep your Social Security number private from the federal government, which issued your social security number and already knows your social security number, is just a sad example of how divorced from facts Mr. Fontes and his political messaging tends to be.
18: Kaldin says he'll bring back trust to Arizona elections. Swoboda says Fontes is too partisan and too political.
21: You know, he's a big personality, so sometimes I think it comes out, and we're just too hurt in this state. The population's too hurt and unsure of confidence levels in the election administration for us to have anybody in a position of leadership that wants more to be political than they want to be an administrator.
18: As for why GOP voters should pick her in the primary, Swoboda says she has experience working on elections, and she's the only Republican who can beat Fontes. The primary election will be held on July 21st. Early voting is in progress. Cameron Sanchez, KJZZ News, Phoenix.
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2: Ukraine is pushing allies in NATO for anti-ballistic air defense after the latest major Russian attacks killed more than 20 in Kyiv and the surrounding areas. We'll have more on that starting the next hour of Morning Edition. We may hear more now, though, as we head to London to check on the day's top stories around the world at 10 minutes to 8 o'clock.
7: Good morning. I'm Anna Pissarro at the BBC. Turkey is hosting a crunch NATO summit expected to focus on supporting Ukraine against Russian missile attacks. At a meeting of NATO leaders, President Zelensky urged Europe to increase production of its own defenses.
22: The one thing we still need to do here in Europe is build a strong defense against Russia's ballistic missiles. This is Russia's last major advantage. As we have seen from the wars in the Middle East and the Gulf, this is an issue of global importance. And I believe Europe urgently needs its own capability to produce anti-ballistic systems and the missiles they require.
7: The Paris Court of Appeal has upheld the conviction of the French far-right leader Marine Le Pen for misusing European public funds. She's been given €1 million fine and a year under house arrest with an electronic bracelet. And the International Maritime Organization is calling for the release of 44 crew members held by pirates in Somali waters. It urged ship owners to increase precautions. The BBC's Richard Kagoe.
23: I think it's based on the increased incidence of insecurity that we have witnessed along the Gulf of Aden. So this is the stretch of the Red Sea between north of Somalia and Yemen. Because of that proximity, I think also because of lax policing of the what used to be very notorious hijacking waters off the coast of Somalia.
7: I'm Anna Pissarro at the BBC in London.
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2: 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And hottest days ahead, high near 114 today in Phoenix. Right now, it is 95 degrees at 752.
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25: From Marketplace, I'm Sabri Benishore, in for Kimberly Adams. The Trump administration is taking another stab at replacing the tariffs that the Supreme Court struck down in February. 3 days of hearings are about to start in Washington over one path forward. There are many. At the same time, a group of Democratic attorneys general is arguing this backup plan might be illegal. Marketplace's Nova Sappho is here with more. Hi, Nova.
27: Good morning, Sabri.
25: So we have hearings beginning on the latest development in the tariff saga. What are these hearings about?
27: Yeah, here we go again. They are about unfair trade practices investigations, particularly about forced labor policies involving some 60 nations. including countries in the European Union, also Canada, Mexico, the UK. Last month, the U.S. Trade Representative's Office said it had completed investigations, and lo and behold, those countries were not doing enough to combat forced labor. And so the USTR is suggesting tariffs of 10% and 12.5%, depending on the country. And that's how they'd replace the tariffs the Supreme Court struck down.
5: Now we have these Democratic state attorneys general getting involved. What are they saying?
27: Yeah, it's a group of 22 AGs. They've sent a letter saying this latest effort to impose tariffs is illegitimate. They point out that the new tariffs would cover 99% of goods coming into the U.S. on grounds that there are some sort of forced labor violations involved. And the AGs also say that these unfair trade practices probes were rushed, done in a matter of a few months. The broader context of that is that the clock is ticking on the Trump administration. President Trump reimposed 10% tariffs on a temporary basis through another authority, he claimed. The deadline there is July 24th, and these unfair trade practices investigations are the most direct path to setting new permanent tariffs without Congress getting involved.
5: All right, Marketplace's Nova Sappho, thank you so much.
27: You're welcome.
5: All right, let's do the numbers. The Dow is down 118 points. That's 0.2%. The S&P 500 down 0.6%. The NASDAQ down 1.4%. The yield on the 10-year Treasury is 4.51%. It's earnings season. Among the names reporting this week include Pepsi and Delta. Samsung reported its profits were up 19-fold. But investors still got spooked by whether the AI boom is on the verge of winding down. Samsung stock is down 7%. You might have heard of office buildings being converted to residential to meet desperate need for more housing. Well, one such building undergoing conversion in Manhattan near Grand Central was evacuated this morning when support columns were found buckled and upper floors were sagging. A couple nearby buildings were evacuated too.
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5: The rate at which Americans are switching to electric vehicles has slowed down, but the number of EV drivers is still growing, and that presents a very specific problem for states and the federal government. If you don't drive a gas car, you're not paying a gas tax. And gas taxes pay for building roads and for fixing them. So to make up for that, most states have now added annual fees for EV owners. And now Congress is considering adding a national fee starting at $130 a year. Marketplace's Henry Epp has that.
6: When Andy Purdy of Benson, Vermont, bought an electric Ford F-150 Lightning last year, he noticed the extra $89 he had to pay the state. That was on top of the registration fee, also $89 that all vehicles have to pay. But he didn't really mind.
8: I'm not going to go get my torch and my pitchfork.
6: Because the state's electric vehicle fee is in place of the gas tax, which he doesn't pay anymore. So the EV fee seemed fair.
8: We all have to pay to use, you know, public resources, public facilities, and infrastructure. And that's just me having to pay the piper.
6: Vermont is one of 42 states, plus Washington, D.C., that now charge an annual fee for electric vehicles, according to the National Conference of State Legislatures. They range from around $50 to over $300. Some also charge fees for hybrids and plug-in hybrids. They're an effort to make up for the fact that gas taxes, which drivers pay every time they fill up, aren't coming into state coffers like they used to, says Douglas Schinkel, who heads the National Conference of State Legislatures Transportation Program.
9: Really, the main culprit, quote unquote, is just that everyone's vehicles are generally more fuel efficient than they were 5, 10, 15 years ago.
6: Which means there's less gas tax money to pay for road repairs. And the cost of those repairs is climbing fast, Schinkel says. That's led many states to defer some projects.
9: Which means roads get worse, and then it becomes more expensive to fix that road once it gets in a certain state of disrepair. So then you're dealing with more expensive assets that need to be fixed, and meanwhile, less money on the other end.
6: The federal government is dealing with a similar shortfall in paying for its share of infrastructure. But while many states have raised their gas taxes along with new EV fees, Congress hasn't raised the federal gas tax since 1993. Adi Tomer with the Brookings Institution says the proposed EV fee, which could eventually rise to $150 a year, is an attempt to make up some of that lost ground. It's also unprecedented, Tomer says.
0: We have never had a national vehicle registration fee, particularly for personal vehicles. So this would significantly change how the federal government effectively taxes vehicle owners across the country.
6: Plus, Tomer says the average gas car driver pays less than $100 a year in gas taxes, so EV owners could end up paying more. There's another big difference. Gas taxes are baked into the price we pay at the pump, so we pay them a little at a time.
0: The gas tax is one of our most elegant taxes in the country, which is to say we do not see it as a consumer.
6: The EV fee, on the other hand, would hit consumers all at once every year.
0: Vehicle owners are very cognizant of paying registration fees because of that annual payment. They get typically something in the mail. They've got to send a check or use their credit card in that kind of blunt force way.
6: And Tomer says the idea of getting another bill could discourage some drivers from going electric. I'm Henry App for Marketplace.
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2: 113 yesterday in Phoenix was 6 degrees above our average of 107. We're expected to get even hotter today and tomorrow. An extreme heat warning will begin. 114 today. That warning will last through Thursday as temperatures will stay in the 110s and temperatures overnight will be in the 90-degree range. No heat relief in sight, but there is a chance of some monsoon activity next week to look forward to. It's 95 in Phoenix, 8 o'clock.
10: Good morning. What does Graham Plattner do now? The Maine Senate candidate faces another accusation from a woman he dated. Democrats have to carry Maine to have almost any chance at winning the Senate. It's Morning Edition from NPR News.
2: Ahead in KJZZ News, the latest on the pocket fire still burning north of Sedona, plus the debate over debates in the governor's race.
10: Pastor Doug Wilson is a self-described Christian nationalist who wants the U.S. to become a Christian theocracy. I'm A. Martinez.
11: And I'm Steve Inskeep. His views were considered fringe, but today are entering the mainstream, and he talks with Layla Fadel this hour. Also, how can New Jersey's governor keep a promise to control electricity prices? And as America turns 250, we visit Sutter's Mill, where a gold discovery in 1848 transformed the United States. It's Tuesday, July 7th. This day in 1898, President William McKinley signed a resolution annexing Hawaii. The news is next.
13: Live from NPR News in Washington, I'm Louise Schiavone. A new allegation of sexual assault reported Monday in Politico has shaken the campaign of the Maine Democrat seeking to unseat Republican Senator Susan Collins. Graham Plattner is denying accusations of sexual assault by a woman he dated. Plattner's accuser, Jenny Razzicott, says on the night when the alleged assault occurred, she had asked Plattner not to come to her house.
14: I heard a noise outside my door. And then he came in. He just came into my house. It was unlocked. I live in an area where you don't usually have to lock your doors. I do now. He came in and I realized, okay, he didn't listen. He's in my home.
13: Razzicott spoke to CNN's Jake Tapper. Several Democrats have withdrawn their endorsements, including top Senate Democrat Chuck Schumer. Plattner says he is considering what his next step should be. President Trump at this hour is in Ankara, Turkey, for a NATO summit. A top focus among the allies will continue to be the war between Russia and Ukraine. As the week began, a Russian missile and drone attack on Kyiv and the surrounding region left almost 24 people dead. Ukraine's military today is saying that overnight it hit two manufacturing sites critical to Russia's military campaign. President Trump and Ukrainian President Zelensky are slated to meet on the sidelines of the summit tomorrow. NPR's Hadil Alshalshi says defense issues, especially Ukraine, are on the agenda this week.
3: The administration just announced a six-month Pentagon review of U.S. forces in Europe. So this week, the main issues will include increasing defense spending, investing in military capabilities, and there's going to be a focus on sustaining support for Ukraine to keep deterring Russia.
13: NPR's Hadil Alshalshi. Two explosions rocked Syria's capital, Damascus, this morning, injuring 18 people, according to Syrian officials. The bombs went off near the hotel where French President Emmanuel Macron held morning meetings on his official visit to Syria. He'll be traveling on to the NATO summit. Prince Harry has lost a privacy lawsuit against a British tabloid newspaper. He'd sued the publisher of the Daily Mail newspaper over claims of unlawful information gathering. NPR's Fatima Al-Kassab reports.
12: The verdict came as Prince Harry, who is King Charles's younger son, began a week-long visit to his home country. Harry, along with other high-profile claimants, including Elton John, had accused the publisher of the Daily Mail newspaper of privacy invasions, including bugging phone lines and obtaining personal health records. Earlier this year, he gave emotional testimony in the trial, saying the press intrusion had made his wife Meghan's life an absolute misery. Today, a judge in London ruled against the prince, saying the allegations required more evidence to be proven. The publishers of the Daily Mail called the ruling a magnificent vindication of their journalism. Fatima Al-Kassab, NPR News.
13: This is NPR.
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2: From KJZZ News in Phoenix, good morning. I'm Phil Latzman. Well, the pocket fire in the Oak Creek area north of Sedona is still burning, but firefighters are making progress against the blaze, which has consumed close to 27,000 acres, or about 42 square miles. Now 48% contained. U.S. Forest Service spokesman Bob Poole says over 1,200 personnel are still battling the blaze, and Mother Nature has been cooperating.
16: Fire is influenced by the terrain, the vegetation, and the weather. So if they all agree, then it helps us out a lot. So without heavy winds pushing the fire, it gives us the advantage.
2: Areas near Oak Creek Canyon, Seven Canyons, and the Enchantment Resort remain on high alert for evacuation. State Route 89A remains closed from Sedona to I-17, except for residents. Well, Valley cities are seeking answers from the Arizona Water Banking Authority. They say the agency won't tell them how much water they can get from underground reserves in the likely event of big cutbacks to Colorado River supplies. Warren Tenney runs the Arizona Municipal Water Users Association, which represents 10 cities in the valley.
18: We have to be able to prepare and know if we're going to be having this resource to be able to utilize next year when we're going to see reductions.
2: Tenney says taxpayers have been funding the water storage program since the 90s, and the water bank still needs to fulfill its legal responsibility to give out those backup supplies. The Water Banking Authority will hold a meeting today to discuss the issue. The city of Scottsdale recently approved an $8 million purchase of water credits from Harquahala Valley. As KJZZ's Greg Hawney reports, part of the city's plan to diversify its water portfolio, as Arizona's future access to Colorado River water remains uncertain.
19: Scottsdale says the credits act as a kind of savings account as they represent water stored underground for future use. The city says its recent purchase would be enough to provide 45,000 homes with water for a year. It brings Scottsdale's total long-term water credits to just under 300,000 acre feet. Other municipalities have also been looking at Harquahala Valley's groundwater basin about 60 miles west of Phoenix to support their water systems. Buckeye and Queen Creek approved water purchases from Harquahala in the last year. Greg Hawney, KJZZ News, Phoenix.
2: Well, Governor Katie Hobbs's campaign is trying to paint her opponent as a debate dodger, but that's what he says about her. From KJZZ's politics desk, Cameron Sanchez has more on that.
20: Four Republicans are competing in the Republican gubernatorial primary, and the winner will face Hobbs in November.
4: Congressman Andy Biggs is a frontrunner, and the Hobbs campaign is going after him for skipping out on a recent candidate forum organized by Sun City West Republicans. But the group's vice president, Linda Barnes, said Biggs never committed to that forum or promised to participate. Meanwhile, Hobbs hasn't agreed to do any debates or candidate forums this cycle, and she notably refused to debate her Republican opponent, Carrie Lake, in 2022. Cameron Sanchez, KJZZ News, Phoenix.
2: In sports, Diamondbacks shut out the Padres last night, 8-0. Max Kepler homered to leave the D-backs in his first home run since returning from that drug suspension. And the D-backs play the second of four in San Diego this evening. Looking at a high of 114, extreme heat warning starts today. It's 95 in Phoenix at 8:08.
11: It's Morning Edition from NPR News. I'm Steve Inskeep in Washington, D.C.
10: And I'm Amy Martinez in Culver City, California. Graham Plattner is under pressure this morning to end his bid for the U.S. Senate.
11: Yeah, the Democratic Party has been depending on Plattner to win a race considered vital to their hopes in the midterm elections. And on Monday, Politico published allegations by a woman he dated. She also gave an interview to CNN and accused Plattner of raping her. Plattner denies this allegation, but posted a video saying he is assessing his next steps.
7: Regardless of the inaccuracy of the reporting, but mindful of the political reality it will inflict, we are taking the time to reflect on the best path forward.
10: NPR political reporter Elena Moore has been tracking the latest developments, and a warning to our listeners, this story contains descriptions of sexual assault. Elena, tell us about these serious allegations.
20: Politico's story details an account made by a former girlfriend of Plattner, Jenny Rassicott, who alleges that in 2021, Plattner entered her home intoxicated and forced her to have sex with him, despite her repeatedly saying no. Here's part of how she described it in an interview with CNN's Jake Tapper.
14: He violated multiple layers of consent that night by coming into my home when I asked him not to, and by advancing on me when I told him not to.
20: And NPR has not independently verified those claims, but Politico says it was able to corroborate the allegations by reviewing past messages sent between the accuser and her therapist and talking with individuals whom she confided in.
10: Okay, what is Graham Plattner's response?
20: Well, in a statement to NPR, Plattner adamantly denied the allegations, calling them troubling, serious, and false. But as we heard, he also said he would take time to think about what's next.
10: It seems many Democrats, though, are unwilling to wait. What are people in the party saying?
20: Well, almost instantly after Politico's story published, we started to see a steady drumbeat of calls for Plattner to end his bid for Senate. That included calls from high-profile Democrats, most notably Senate Minority Leader Chuck Schumer, who said that the Senate Democrats' campaign arm wouldn't spend in the main race if Plattner remains on the ballot.
10: Now, not the first time, though, that Graham Plattner has dealt with a scandal. What makes this one different?
20: Well, he's faced other allegations about his behavior towards women, but this is the first time a major news outlet is reporting an allegation of assault. And obviously, that's an extremely serious claim and one that follows several other pretty serious scandals. That includes, you know, back in May when Plattner's campaign confirmed reporting that he had exchanged sexually explicit messages with multiple women towards the start of his marriage, as well as last fall when past online comments Plattner had made resurfaced, including some where he disparaged sexual assault victims. In his response to a lot of these controversies, Plattner has acknowledged he's not a perfect person. He's talked a lot about struggling with post-traumatic stress disorder after serving in the military, and he's argued these are experiences many voters can relate to.
10: Now to the politics of this, because that's what happens. What does this mean for Democrats?
20: Yeah, these allegations are a serious blow. Remember, this is a race Democrats have seen as key to taking back the Senate this fall. President Trump lost Maine in 2024, and party officials see incumbent Republican Senator Susan Collins as vulnerable. Plus, despite all his controversies, Plattner was neck and neck with Collins in recent polling, lifted by an economic populist message that's been resonating with folks who want political change.
10: Now, we heard Graham Plattner say that he is reassessing. What happens if he decides to drop out?
20: Yeah, it's technical. Maine election law says that a general election candidate has to drop out on or before the second Monday in July. If Plattner were to do that, Maine Democrats would have until the 27th to select a replacement. If that happens, it's currently unclear who that would be.
10: That is NPR political reporter Elena Moore. Elena, thanks.
20: Thanks, A.
11: Here is how Graham Plattner defended himself against earlier allegations in a video interview with our own Leila Fadel.
21: I think a lot of people recognize that the ability to transform, the ability to change, is kind of just a normal human trait.
11: That was weeks ago for the NPR program Newsmakers. Now, Plattner says he's considering his options, and we have called Joel Payne to talk them through. He's a strategist who has worked with politicians and activists from different wings of the Democratic Party, including the late Senate Democratic leader Harry Reid. Mr. Payne, welcome to the program.
5: Thanks so much for having me.
11: What advice would you give Graham Plattner?
5: Well, I think right now, being as transparent and as clear as possible about if there are any other things in his past, which is actually the request that many national Democrats made about a month ago when the first wave of, you know, troubling stories about Plattner came out. I think that is very necessary for him to move forward as the candidate. It's unclear whether that will actually be enough, but I think that's the only path forward for him.
11: Yeah, I'm surprised that you even raised the possibility that he could endure this. He himself referred to the, quote, political reality, as we heard.
5: I think part of what those realities exist as, Steve, is the fact that many people were already skeptical of Plattner as a national candidate because there was a lot of uncertainty and a lot of unknowable things about his past. I think this story validates a lot of the concerns of some people in the National Democratic Party. What is unclear is how Maine voters are reacting themselves. If you'll remember, Plattner about a month ago won about 3 in 4 Democratic voters in the state of Maine in a contested primary against Janet Mills. And there were other opportunities for National Democrats to field competitive candidates against him. And so that's the tension right now.
11: Yeah, well, give me your gut assessment. You note correctly that Plattner has been accused of a lot of things in the past. He's acknowledged some wrongdoing. He's largely shrugged things off. His supporters have shrugged things off. Is there something about this allegation that is fundamentally different?
5: You know, as your colleague Elena mentioned, the fact that you do have an accusation of assault, I think, is an elevation of some of the previous claims that were made about Plattner. I think, you know, right now, if you're looking at this race, the fair assumption would be that it would be difficult for Plattner to continue, not just because of the loss of faith and support and the loss of infrastructural support from national Democrats, but also the fact that you've got people like the Maine Democratic Party and you have local voices starting to speak out against him. And then the question becomes, what does it look like for replacing Plattner on the ballot by next Monday and eventually by the end of the month of July?
11: Would you assume, if you're a professional, if you're in that campaign trying to think ahead, would you assume that Republicans are quite possibly waiting with further information to drop after July 13th, after it's too late to change candidates?
5: I think that would be fair to say, or even teasing out further information that's already in the public record. There's been a lot of public discourse about the things that he's posted online, some of the conversations he's had outside of his marriage, and of course, these really troubling accusations of assault. And what I would say is that whether it's new allegations or even digging deeper into allegations that are already on the public record, it's pretty clear that Republicans were going to make this fall campaign about Graham Plattner. That's the political problem for him. This should have been a referendum on Susan Collins if he wanted to have a real chance to win. The fact that it has become a referendum on Graham Plattner makes his path much, much less likely.
11: Does this underline a more fundamental challenge for Democrats? They're trying to figure out who they are, what they stand for, and what message can prevail, even against an unpopular president and an unpopular Republican Party in power. Some Democrats thought that this person, with all of his flaws, was the answer, and maybe now Democrats are left with nothing.
5: I think the challenge here is that there are a lot of Democrats who understand that the dynamics of their coalition are changing. What Donald Trump did to the political coalitions over the last decade has changed, and you might need different types of candidates to appeal to different coalitions of voters. And so this question of, well, candidates that don't come from central casting, candidates that frankly don't have perfect backgrounds, become maybe more more interesting to the public. You've seen it in the Michigan Senate Democratic primary. You've seen it in some of these primaries all across the country, whether it's in New York or Colorado recently. And I think that's a question that is going to continue to be vetted out by Democrats in this cycle and the lead up to 2028.
11: Joel Payne, Democratic strategist who served as Deputy National Press Secretary for Senator Harry Reid. Thanks so much.
5: Thanks, Steve.
10: Ukrainian President Volodymyr Zelensky is heading to the NATO summit, where he is expected to press allies for air defense interceptors capable of destroying ballistic missiles.
8: Zelensky says securing more missile defenses is his top priority. The urgency comes as Russia is launching more high-speed missiles at Ukraine's capital, which the Kremlin says is in retaliation for Ukrainian long-range strikes on Russian oil refineries. NPR's Joanna Kakissis reports from Kyiv on the latest Russian attack, which killed more than 20 people.
9: For the second time in less than a week, Russian missiles hit apartment buildings early Monday morning as people slept. A Russian missile crushed several apartments in a nine-story building in north-central Kyiv. Rescue workers use cranes to reach the rubble. A small crowd waits for news of missing loved ones. 61-year-old Irina Holovata says she cannot reach a dear childhood friend. She says, as soon as I heard the explosions, I started calling her. Holovata lives nearby and rushed here with her neighbor, Yelena Zavozina.
22: We don't know, is she alive or no, where is she, we cannot call.
9: She says she has a message for NATO leaders.
22: Please just stop this war. We don't want to die. We are innocent people, you know.
9: Vadim Litvishko and his family live in the destroyed building. They huddle under a tree. I don't know what will happen next, he says. If our building is deemed unsafe, we might be homeless. His wife, Tatiana Stepanenko, hugs their 10-year-old son. Our children live in fear, she says. Here we are in the 21st century, the age of the internet and space travel, and we cannot lie down in our beds and sleep peacefully. Rescue workers find another body. They lower the stretcher. And a mother cries out. The body is her missing daughter. Joanna Kakissis, NPR News, Kyiv.
8: This is NPR News.
2: Yeah, this is a morning edition here on KJZZ. 8:19 this Tuesday, and we have this coming up next, or in the next few minutes. Defense Secretary Pete Hegseth has ties to Pastor Doug Wilson, a Christian nationalist who has defended slavery and says homosexuality should be a crime. We'll hear more from Wilson and on his desire for the U.S. to become what he wants to be, a Christian theocracy. He'll explain himself coming up in about 15 minutes on KJZZ's Morning Edition.
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2: A check of KJZZ News at 8:20. The city of Tucson is switching from fireworks to drones for its annual 4th of July display next year. As KJZZ's Taylor Griffith reports, it could help free up firefighting personnel on the busiest night of the year.
24: Tucson's Assistant Fire Chief Paul Moore says his department responded to 95 fire-related incidents on the 4th.
25: That's a 60% increase in fire calls versus a normal night.
24: The city employs over 600 full-time firefighters, and additional staff is often called in for the holiday. Moore says while he's a little sad to lose the fireworks show as a Tucson native.
25: From my seat as the chief over our fire and EMS operations, it means that I don't have to send our specialty wildland team to the mountain every year.
24: Moore says this would alleviate staffing pressures, especially in years like this, when many local firefighters are already dispatched to various wildfires across the state and the West. Taylor Griffith, KJZZ News, Phoenix.
2: And we should have our hottest days of the weekend, perhaps year ahead. Temperatures into the 110s for the next 3 days. 114 the forecast high today in Phoenix. We do that at the extreme heat warning that will take an effect today and then last through Thursday night. Tomorrow should be the hottest day, looking at 115 for a high. Right now, we're up to 97 already at 821.
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8: This is Morning Edition from NPR News. I'm Amy Martinez.
0: And I'm Steve Inskeep. Democrats accuse President Trump of failing to focus on what people care about, high prices. The president keeps giving them evidence. In the past 24 hours, Trump talked of intervening in the penalty for a U.S. player in the World Cup. As the U.S. lost the game last night, Trump's social media feed moved on to other topics, praising his own speeches. But can Democrats do any better? New Jersey Governor Mikey Sherrill says she wants to get power bills under control. WNYC's Mike Hayes asked how much a governor can really do.
1: 10 years ago, Catherine Hunt moved into a one-bedroom apartment in the Rossmore Senior Living Community in Monroe Township, New Jersey. At the time, Hunt says her electricity bill was manageable.
3: Oh, it was pretty low. It was right around $50 a month at the most.
6: What's it costing you now?
3: Well, the cost went up to close to $400.
1: $400 per month last winter. Living off of Social Security, there was no way Hunt could afford that. So she just turned off her heat. Then she'd layer up, throwing on a winter coat like she was going outside. Instead of welcoming family and friends into the apartment, she'd entertain them at a local restaurant.
6: Did you have to warn your visitors?
3: Yeah, I just told you, there's no heat in here, so you probably won't want to visit. It's really, but I'll meet you at Sal's.
1: In the last year, New Jerseyans on average paid about 22% more for electricity than they did the year before.
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1: The challenge is that we are experiencing tremendous growth in demand for electricity.
2: Abe Silverman is an energy research scholar at Johns Hopkins University. He says most of that increased demand is from data centers. There are already more than 80 data centers operating in New Jersey alone, and the state expects more to come online in the future. The regional grid operator says this major growth in demand is driving up prices. Silverman says ultimately, the only way to bring down prices is to build more power generation, including more wind and solar power.
1: We absolutely need to be thinking about how do we expand the pie. And at the same time we're expanding the pie, we need to think about who's paying for that expansion.
2: New Jersey lawmakers just passed new rules making big data centers foot the bill for some grid upgrades and new power generation. Governor Mikey Sherrill says that's only fair.
3: That's an incredibly expensive proposition. And having the data centers take on that burden can significantly drive down the cost to consumers here in New Jersey.
2: At least a dozen other states have proposed similar policies. So has President Trump and members of Congress. New Jersey is also trying to make it easier to build more renewables and nuclear power. Experts say these actions could slow rate growth over the long term. In the short term, Sherrill directed the state utility regulator to turn down requests from utility companies to raise rates.
3: So what we did is we froze the cost per kilowatt hour. So think of it as like freezing the cost per gallon at the pump.
2: But Catherine Hunt says freezing rates aren't enough when you're freezing it at such a high number.
4: Well, it would still cost too much if they froze it at what it is now. I would have to go through another winter turning off my heat.
2: As for turning on the costly AC this summer.
4: Now that's a problem. I'm asking other people what they're going to do.
5: What are you hearing?
4: They don't know. They're just looking at it and they're deer in the headlights right now.
2: Ahead of the midterms, candidates across the country are making the same affordability promises that Governor Sherrill did. But if New Jersey is any indication, high prices aren't going anywhere anytime soon. For NPR News, I'm Mike Hayes in Monroe, New Jersey.
6: In honor of the 250th anniversary of the Declaration of Independence, our series America in Pursuit explores culture, history, and objects in American life. Next up, NPR's Claire Lombardo takes us back to Sutter's Mill in 1848.
7: California is not even a state yet. And in the foothills of the Sierra Nevada Mountains outside of Sacramento, a man named James Marshall is constructing a water-powered mill when he sees something shiny.
8: The lore is that he picks it up, bites on it, because of course gold is soft, and is convinced that it is gold.
7: He was right. Anthea Hartig is the director of the Smithsonian's National Museum of American History. The next question, can the U.S. even claim that gold?
8: The United States just received the territory. The ink is barely dry in the Treaty of Guadalupe Hidalgo.
7: Ending the Mexican-American War and annexing much of Mexico for the U.S. But the answer apparently was yes, and the gold rush was on.
8: It will completely change the trajectory of United States history. It eradicates the landscapes and the native peoples of that part of California. It turns San Francisco into a boom town.
7: It pushed forward California statehood.
8: President Lincoln, 15 years later would credit California's gold with winning the Civil War because it literally funded the Union Army.
7: That first flake of gold was already at the Smithsonian by then, sent to the still new institution in 1861.
8: I think in part because of the impending Civil War, they wanted to try and keep specimens, geological specimens, and especially this speck of gold safe.
7: This summer, that tiny speck is sitting on a tiny black pillow like a ring inside of the Smithsonian Castle in Washington, D.C., in a special exhibit called American Aspirations. But it didn't transform the life of the man who found it.
8: Marshall, in particular, kind of slipped a bit into obscurity.
7: A flake of gold found by a man who never profited from it, on soil that had just been taken from Mexico. A quintessentially American story. Claire Lombardo, NPR News.
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0: Edition here on the Perfect Mix of BBC NPR and KJZZ News. It is Tuesday, July the 7th, 2026. I'm Phil Latzman. Good morning. Ahead, a hearing for the man accused of assassinating conservative influencer Charlie Kirk has begun. The prosecution aims to show it has enough evidence for charges that could result in the death penalty. We'll have the latest on that in about 15 minutes from Utah here on KJZZ's Morning Edition.
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0: Well, the high heat is here, and for the next few days, temperatures in the 114, the forecast high today in Phoenix. We do have that extreme heat warning in effect for Maricopa. 9 Arizona counties will be under a heat warning. Right now, it's 97 degrees in Phoenix at 8:30.
2: Live from NPR News, I'm Lakshmi Singh. President Trump is attending the annual NATO summit and not on the best terms with other members of the military alliance. On social media a few days ago, the Republican leader protested that the U.S. invests more in NATO's defense than any other member, adding, quote, ridiculous. Former U.S. Ambassador to Turkey David Satterfield spoke to NPR about the significance of Turkey hosting the summit.
3: They are the second largest ground force in NATO. They are extraordinarily competent and have taken on many NATO missions, which other NATO states either have been unable or unwilling to do. That's sort of point one. Point two is Turkey's geography. It is in a critical place on the map, and it provides critical access and presence for NATO vis-a-vis Russia and other threats.
2: Democratic support for Senate nominee Graham Plattner is evaporating in Congress and in Maine in the wake of more controversy, this time involving a sexual assault allegation. Here's NPR's Elena Moore.
4: This is a race Democrats have seen as key to taking back the Senate in the fall. Trump lost Maine in 2024, and people think that Republican Senator Susan Collins is vulnerable. You know, if Plattner were to drop out, Maine election law says that a general election candidate has to drop out on or before Monday, the second Monday in July. So if he were to do that, Maine Democrats would have until the 27th to select a replacement.
2: NPR's Elena Moore reporting. It's NPR News.
0: A check of KJZZ News in Phoenix at 8:32. A new group handing out free American flags to Arizonans is actually part of a conservative group, Turning Point Action's latest effort to harvest voter data ahead of the 2026 election. From KJZZ's politics desk, Wayne Shutsky has more.
5: On July 4th, volunteers at a tent marked Fly the Flag at Roadrunner Park in Phoenix encouraged people to check their voter registration status. In exchange, they could receive a free flag. A volunteer who identified himself as Keith said people could check their status on Maricopa County's website or through flytheflag.com.
6: Either one works. Fly the Flag is a privately funded initiative that's nonpartisan.
5: But the group does have partisan connections. Fly the Flag's website links back to Turning Point Action, a political group that has endorsed dozens of Republican candidates running in Arizona. And Fly the Flag's website uses a voter registration check form created by a new nonprofit run by former Turning Point employees. Data plugged into that form, like addresses and phone numbers, can later be used for get-out-the-vote efforts and donation requests. Wayne Shutsky, KJZZ News, Phoenix.
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10: Good morning, I'm Steve Inskeep. 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A dog walker put jerseys on 13 pets. 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It's Morning Edition.
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10: 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I'm Steve Inskeep.
12: Nami Martinez.
13: And I'm Leila Fadel. Earlier this year, Defense Secretary Pete Hegseth invited Pastor Doug Wilson to give a sermon at the Pentagon.
14: First of all, thank you for being here.
15: Thank you.
14: Thank you for your leadership, for your mentorship.
13: Wilson was invited as part of Hegseth's monthly Christian worship service.
15: We are praying in the name of the Lord Jesus Christ. With his blood, he purchased all the nations of men. And Father, this includes our nation.
13: His appearance at the Pentagon was controversial. Wilson is a self-described Christian nationalist. He's called for repealing a woman's right to vote. He's defended slavery. He believes homosexuality should be a crime. Wilson also wants the U.S. to become a Christian theocracy, even though the Constitution prohibits the government from establishing a national religion. Those beliefs are extreme, and a few years ago, they were fringe. But today, Wilson's teachings are entering the mainstream, according to religion scholars. The most prominent member of his church network is the Defense Secretary, Pete Hegseth. That is why I recently sat down with Doug Wilson at his main church in Moscow, Idaho, where I started by asking him about that relationship.
16: I met him a few times at church, once in Tennessee and once or twice in D.C., and we've texted some, but not a lot.
13: Does he ever seek your advice or the advice of other pastors within your church network on policy matters?
16: Not to my knowledge, certainly not from me. There's an important distinction to be made. Mm-hmm. I think it is crucial for pastors, when it comes to situations like this, to stay in their lane. Let's say I've got thoughts on the Strait of Hormuz. I don't have security clearances. I wasn't elected to anything. So no, I want to stay in my lane and not do anything.
13: You said you don't support forever wars.
16: No, I don't.
13: Has this gone on too long?
16: Yep. Yeah. The bombing campaign was a short, brief war. I would have much preferred to have us just do that and get out. But it seemed like more of an entanglement than I think anybody in the MAGA right likes.
13: Have you communicated these concerns directly to the Secretary of Defense?
16: No, I've written about them, mm-hmm. You know, and he may have read them, but I've been very careful not to take my position as pastor and say, I've got a pipeline to the Secretary. Mm-hmm. Let me tell you what I think about these things. No.
13: Now, you've made it clear that you want a Christian theocracy.
16: Yes.
13: In this country. You've declared mm-hmm. yourself a Christian nationalist. What would that look like in the United States?
16: It would look like fluffy clouds and unicorns, and everybody would be happy. what it would look like in practical terms. Mm-hmm. I would want basically the same constitutional framework that we have now. I love the U.S. Constitution. I think it's a work of theological genius. I like the federal system of subordinate states that have their own powers. I like the separation of powers at the federal level. The things would change. Some would be constitutional amendments. I'd want to see abortion outlawed everywhere. I'd want to see Obergefell overturned.
13: So no same-sex marriage, no abortion.
16: No same-sex marriage. I'd like the LGBTQ plus thing to go away at the legal level.
13: So there would be no legal protections for LGBTQ plus folks.
16: Correct. There would be no special carve-outs for them, right? I believe that LGBTQ plus people have the right to think what they think and say what they want to say. And
13: but you would want to make it illegal for them to be in partnerships. You would want to restrict what they could do in their bedrooms.
16: Oh, you mean like sexual partnerships, like mm-hmm. marriage? Yeah, so I don't want legal recognition of those relationships.
13: What happens to non-Christians in a country that has long given equal rights and equal protections to all faiths and all? Right. What happens? Can they hold public office? Can they vote? Can they pray in public?
16: Probably the best illustration of this would be church bells, yes. Minarets, no.
13: Why?
16: Because the public space would belong to Christ. So church bells can occupy the public space, but a minaret is a loudspeaker, big call to prayer. Could Muslims pray to Allah? Yes. Could they gather together to pray to Allah? Yes.
13: But they should do it quietly and in their homes.
16: But they should recognize that they're in a Christian country. And consequently, they should defer to that. Now, the only way that that is ever going to happen is by means of persuasion, evangelism, mass conversion to Christianity. You can't just flip a switch and make this country as cosmopolitan and secular and diverse as it is, and just say, okay, everybody, we're going to do it the Christian way. That's not going to happen.
13: Could they serve in public office? Could they vote?
16: So if you had a Christian republic, mm-hmm. the Constitution would be Christian. And an office holder would have to vow to uphold the Constitution. So everybody who holds public office
13: would have to be Christian?
16: Would have to vow to uphold the Christian Constitution, yeah.
13: So technically they wouldn't be in public office.
16: Right, technically they would not be.
13: But could they vote?
16: Yes, probably, yes.
13: Now, you've called for repealing women's right to vote, which is protected by the 19th Amendment.
16: Right.
13: Why?
16: Because it's a good idea.
13: Mm. Now, a lot of women wouldn't think so.
16: A lot of women wouldn't agree, right. What I envision is a system we have practiced in our church here for four decades, and that is household voting. In our polity, in our church system, about 7% of the votes are cast by women because we have a number of women who are heads of their households.
13: So, for example, yeah. I'm a woman who's not married, who doesn't have children, and who is Muslim. So in a future Christian theocracy where the 19th Amendment is repealed, what is my role in public life? Do I get to vote? Do I get to run for office?
16: No, you wouldn't hold office mm-hmm. because you couldn't vow to uphold the Christian Constitution. And whether you voted or not would have nothing to do with whether you were a woman or not. Whether you voted would be...
13: I'm the head of my household.
16: If you were head of the household and Christian, you would vote.
13: And if I'm head of the household and not Christian?
16: Then that would depend probably on the state.
13: How do you actually get, though, to a Christian theocracy?
16: Yeah, the mechanism,
13: is it courts?
16: Yeah.
13: Is it schools? Is it violence?
16: No, it's not violence. It is preaching the gospel, planting churches, starting classical Christian schools, working your tail off, basically.
13: But you would have to change portions of the Constitution to become a theocracy.
16: Actually, no.
13: I mean, a lot of constitutional scholars would disagree with you.
16: Yeah, I disagree with them.
13: With so many evangelicals in the administration that are connected to your church,
16: mm-hmm.
13: do you feel in this moment that your religious worldview is closer to power than it's ever been? That your vision of what the U.S. should be is closer?
16: I think it'd be fairer to say mm-hmm. that my vision, our vision of what the intersection of theology and politics should be is closer to getting a hearing, which is very different than here are the levers of power. That's not where we are. In the last 5 years, we have gotten a much more significant hearing than we ever have before.
13: Doug Wilson, thank you so much for sitting down with us. We really appreciate
16: happy
13: it.
16: Happy to do it.
13: That was Pastor Doug Wilson. He spoke on video for the NPR series Newsmakers. The full conversation is on the NPR app and on YouTube. This is NPR News.
0: All righty then. It's a morning edition here on KJZZ. And coming up, the show at 9 o'clock, our original production. And ahead in morning edition, we'll wrap things up. We'll hear from Indian Gen Z protesters in Delhi calling themselves cockroaches after a judge's insult. They're demanding political and job reforms from the government of Narendra Modi amid rising youth employment. We'll have that story from India in about 10 minutes here on 91.5.
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0: And we are looking at what should be the hottest days of this heat wave ahead. Temps into the 110s, 114, the forecast high. Today, we do have an extreme heat warning. Officially kicks in at 10 o'clock this morning, lasts through Thursday night, but it is already very hot. 97 degrees in Phoenix at 844.
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17: 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I'm E. Martinez.
10: And I'm Steve Inskeep. Prosecutors this week are laying out their evidence against the man charged with killing conservative activist Charlie Kirk in September. This preliminary hearing will determine whether there is, in fact, probable cause to go to trial on charges that could result in the death penalty. Caroline Ballard from member station KUER joins us from Salt Lake City. She's covering the trial. Good morning.
18: Good morning, Steve.
10: Okay, so what is the evidence?
18: Well, so we're watching this on a live stream. There's really limited space in the courtroom. There was actually a lottery for reporters, so not everyone's getting in. But watching this, there's lots of videos, and that makes sense since these events that Charlie Kirk was at, they were frequently live streamed, recorded by people in attendance. But really what they were doing on day one was kind of laying out the scene. We did get to see a couple of videos that they did allow. One was a ring video of the defendant's car going by and potentially him getting out of it. But they have a lot to get through, 40 to 50 exhibits to get through this week. They got through about a dozen on Monday. They also had two witnesses, both law enforcement, who were describing what they had seen when they were at the crime scene. The most distinctive moment was when former Utah Bureau of Investigation agent David Hull pointed out Tyler Robinson as the suspect he identified in his investigation.
19: Yeah, I believe that Mr. Robinson is between Ms. Nestor and other counsel, wearing a gray suit jacket with a dark tie and a light-colored shirt.
18: And you know, Steve, the thing that hangs over all of this is the possibility of the death penalty. In the hours after Kirk was killed, even before they had a suspect, Utah Governor Spencer Cox said the state would pursue it. And the defense is going to do everything they can to take that off the table.
10: Okay, let's talk about that. How did Robinson's defense team react in this early stage?
18: Yes, so they objected to every piece of evidence prosecutors introduced. And it's worth noting the judge only sided with them one time, and that's when the defense asked to block some surveillance videos from Utah Valley University. Prosecutors said they would try to reintroduce them today.
10: Yeah, I'm curious. You said there's hardly any seats in the courtroom. Did you get a hold of anybody who got one?
18: Yes, members of the public, even though there were only maybe a little more than a dozen seats available, they've lined up in pre-dawn hours Monday to grab one of those few seats. Selena Armitage got there at 1 a.m.
20: I want to hear the evidence that the prosecution has, because for me, it's not black and white yet in my mind of what happened. And so that's why I'm here, basically.
18: This hearing really underscored some of the spectacle around this case, too. Donald Trump Jr. was in the courtroom, along with Charlie Kirk's parents and his widow, Erica Kirk. This was also the first time Kirk's and Robinson's parents have been in the same room together.
10: Hmm. Where does this proceeding go from here?
18: Well, one of the law enforcement officers, David Hull, he's going to be back on the stand starting today. If they go at Monday's pace, it should, by my estimation, wrap up by Thursday, but they're scheduled through the end of the week if they need it.
10: Caroline Ballard with member station KUER in Salt Lake City. Thanks so much.
18: Thanks, Steve.
0: Well, from Salt Lake City back here to Phoenix, let's check in with KJZZ's Mark Brody, who has a preview of what we can expect coming up on the show at 9. Good morning, Mark.
8: Hey, Phil, good morning. Most of the precipitation that falls in Arizona is lost before it seeps into the ground. Coming up, we'll learn about trying to find new ways to get more water into aquifers. We'll also meet the 94-year-old artist with a new exhibit of baseball portraits. Those stories and more in 10 minutes.
0: All right, sir. Thanks. And a check now of KJZZ News at 8:49. An extreme heat warning will be in effect for Maricopa County through Thursday evening. Mark O'Malley with the National Weather Service says a ridge of high pressure will push temperatures well above 110 degrees for much of the rest of the week.
1: We advise people, if you need to get outside, do your outdoor activities early in the morning and try to spend your afternoon in the air conditioning.
0: O'Malley says temperatures will cool just slightly towards the end of the week, but he says there are no real rain chances. In the next several days, there are monsoon chances, looks like next week. The Arizona Supreme Court has ruled that car insurance companies can block customers from stacking multiple policies to cover one collision. KJZZ's Craig Haughey has more on that.
21: The case surrounds an incident from 2019 where a passenger in a vehicle suffered injuries leading to health care costs higher than what his auto policy with State Farm would cover. So he tried stacking underinsured policies purchased by his parents. State Farm denied the attempt, saying their rules prohibited stacking multiple policies in one household. The state's high court opinion says that State Farm's rules comply with Arizona laws, which allow insurance companies to block customers from stacking policies for one collision. Greg Haughey, KJZZ News, Phoenix.
0: Federal land agencies are testing dozens of pilot projects to try and get better data on how many people are hiking, camping, or sightseeing on public lands. The Mountain West News Bureau's Rachel Cohen has more on that.
22: Federal employees might normally post up at a trailhead or count cars to track the numbers of people visiting parks or forests. But those techniques don't capture all visitors, especially in less popular areas. Last year, Congress passed a law directing agencies to create better monitoring methods. The Interior Department is looking at several, including digital mobility data. Spencer Wood directs the Outdoor Recreation and Data Lab at the University of Washington. He says this can include aggregated cell phone data and public social media.
23: They post a photograph that says they're out having a great time mountain biking. That's useful information.
22: Wood says another option is tracking how many people participate in virtual citizen science projects on public lands. Federal agencies say these newer techniques are promising but need more studying. For the Mountain West News Bureau, I'm Rachel Cohen.
0: And this is KJZZ News.
9: KJZZ is supported by the Santa Fe Opera, announcing the 2026 season, including Madama Butterfly, The Magic Flute, Eugene Onegin, Rhoda Linda, and the American premiere of Tobias Picker's Lily Elb. Information at santafeopera.org.
0: Well, you've already heard, extreme heat warning will start today, last through Thursday night, highs in the one teens by then, and looking at temperatures not getting lower than 90 degrees at night, looks like. Right now, we're at 97 in Phoenix at 8:52.
10: It's Morning Edition from NPR News. I'm Steve Inskeep.
17: And I'm A. Martinez. Today in World Cup play, defending champions Argentina take on Egypt, a team that hasn't made it to the round of 16 in the World Cup since 1934. The Pharaohs' unexpected run this year is lighting up the Arab world, and as their coach hopes, putting the plight of Palestinians in the spotlight as well. Here's NPR's Carrie Kahn.
20: After Egypt advanced, beating Australia in penalties last Friday, celebrations erupted with parties posted all over social media. From the glitzy streets of Riyadh, Saudi Arabia, to Dubai. World Cup fever is on. This cafe in Cairo's historic Heliopolis neighborhood, hot drinks and shisha pipes are bubbling as the packed crowd watches Sunday night's Brazil-Norway game. Ahmed Khir, a 29-year-old engineer, says just making it into the World Cup has been an amazing achievement for Egypt. We came into the Cup really without a lot of expectations. We had no idea how far we'd go, he says. While Argentina may have Messi, we have Mohamed Mo Salah, the team's star forward. And then there's our beloved coach, says Khir. They all give us hope. They all care about the team so much. We can beat Argentina and make it all the way to the semifinals, he says.
2: Along with hopes, Egypt's coach Hossam Hassem has been making headlines. After securing a spot in the round of 16, Hassem unfurled the Palestinian flag. The Palestine Football Association is a FIFA member, so its flags are allowed on the field despite prohibitions on political symbols. Yesterday, Hassan pressed his case again for the Palestinian cause at a FIFA presser. My message through football, the world's soft power, I beg you, whatever your religion, whatever country, my message is let the Palestinian people live. Just let them live, he said. Hassan's embrace of Palestinians was heard and appreciated in Gaza, says 23-year-old Osama Farahat, walking amongst the rubble in Gaza City, sporting the Egyptian team's red football jersey. We are waiting on pins and needles for this next match. It will be such a time of joy for us, he says, where we won't think of our displacement, our hunger, or our pain, just joy. With Ahmed Abu Hamda in Cairo and Anas Baba in Gaza, Kerry Khan, NPR News, Tel Aviv.
10: Some other news now. A political movement in India takes inspiration from cockroaches. This movement is dominated by India's Generation Z. They want political reforms and accountability from the government of Prime Minister Narendra Modi. So who are the cockroaches? NPR's Omar Khandekar joined the swarm.
3: Growing up in the North Indian town of Ludhiana, Bhaiwan Singh says a lot of his friends were planning to leave India after high school.
4: Chale gaye bahar, ek Italy gaya hua hai.
3: To Italy, Canada, and the US. Bhaiwan says he used to think, why are they leaving? India is the best. But after 3 years working as a salesman in Delhi, the 24-year-old says he's tired of the pollution, corruption, and the cacophony. Today, he stands outside a Japanese language coaching class where he plans to enroll so he can one day work abroad. His primary motivation for leaving, he says, is the meager salary, less than $250 a month. He says if he wants to buy a good car and a house,
4: so that basic need here, puri hone mein aapki puri life lag jaye.
3: It would take his whole life. He's not the only one feeling disillusioned about his future in the country. A few miles from where we meet Singh, hundreds of youngsters are staging a sit-in. For the last 2 weeks, they have been showing up with tambourine and tunes, demanding political reforms. They call themselves cockroaches. Their movement started after India's top judge Surya Kant compared unemployed youths to roaches. He quickly said that he was misunderstood, but it was too late. In response, Abhijit Dipke, an Indian national who graduated from public relations at Boston University, declared that he was forming a Cockroach Janta Party, literally the Cockroach People's Party. It was meant to be a joke, but within days, its social media followers snowballed into the millions. One online fan even made an AI anthem. Maybe. It says, how can you crush us when we are everywhere? Last month, Dipke returned to India to launch protests in the Indian capital. He says his satire struck a chord because
4: the government has stopped listening.
3: He says frustration is building because it's getting harder to afford a decent education and find well-paying jobs, and the ways to get them seem rigged. A recent State of Working India report reveals a stark reality. Around 2 in 5 graduates under the age of 25 are unemployed. The figure is among the highest in decades. And this is despite India's economy growing at 6 to 8% every year over the last decade, except in the 2 years of the COVID-19 pandemic. That's also why Dipke moved to the US 2 years ago. He says he stayed there despite experiencing racism.
4: You are never accepted into that society. But at least you will be able to feed your family.
3: India's government hasn't responded to the protesters' demands, which now include the resignation of the Federal Education Minister after a series of exam paper leaks that affected millions of students. That minister, Dharmendra Pradhan, instead has called the protesters terrorists. Political scientist Bhanu Joshi says the government is aware of the problem. But instead of focusing on creating jobs, it has pivoted its resources towards welfare programs and unemployment benefits. The Gen Z protests, he says, are a warning.
5: That symbolic politics cannot, in some sense, absorb material frustration forever.
3: That the Indian youth's concerns need structural solutions, not quick fixes. Omkar Khandekar, NPR News, New Delhi.
10: It's Morning Edition from NPR News. I'm Steve Inskeep.
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0: And I'm Phil Latzman. Thanks for being with us on this Tuesday morning. Don't go anywhere. It's our original production of the show. 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
6: Pete Hegseth, as you may know, is in charge of the United States military. And Pete Hegseth, as you may have heard, has been firing lots of high-ranking members of our military. He's also really getting involved in who gets promoted and who doesn't. And there are many such cases of qualified women and black men losing out. And if you're wondering what year it is, we're going to ask on the next Today Explained.
0: 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And that extreme heat warning will officially kick in about an hour from now, but might as well be now. High near 114 today in Phoenix, and that warning will last through Thursday evening. We are at 97 degrees in Phoenix now at 9 o'clock.
8: Most of the precipitation that falls in Arizona never makes it to underground aquifers, and that is a real problem. But scientists are trying to figure out how to change that.
7: Much of this really is about how can we manage land differently in order to really change the amount of water that gets recharged into the aquifer.
8: I'm Mark Brody.
13: And I'm Lauren Gilger. Also today on the show, could a simple housing reform clear the way for small-scale apartments? The unexpected turn in a bright red congressional district primary.
8: It's the dog days of summer in the hottest big city in the country. How should we entertain ourselves?
13: And baseball and life lessons with a 94-year-old artist.
14: It all started back when I was a child. I just loved baseball, you know.
13: Yeah, yeah, yeah.
14: It mirrors life so much, you know.
8: That and more on the show after a check of this hour's news.
24: Live from NPR News, I'm Lakshmi Singh. More Democratic Party leaders are distancing themselves from the nominee in Maine, who they'd hope would help them unseat Republican incumbent Susan Collins in the midterm elections and possibly win back control of the U.S. Senate. Graham Plattner is under pressure to drop out after a sexual assault allegation recently surfaced. Multiple controversies have plagued the progressive Oysterman's campaign in Maine. NPR's Sam Greenglass has the latest.
25: In a statement, Senate Minority Leader Chuck Schumer and Senator Kirsten Gillibrand, the Democratic Senatorial Campaign Committee chair, call the allegations incredibly disturbing and say the DSCC will not invest in the Maine Senate race if Plattner remains on the ballot. That's after Politico reported the account of a woman who dated Plattner. She alleges he entered her home uninvited and intoxicated and forced her to have sex despite her saying no. NPR has not independently verified the allegation. Plattner denies it categorically. If Plattner exits the race by July 13th, Maine's Democratic Party could select a replacement to face Republican Senator Susan Collins in a race that could determine control of the Senate. Sam Greenglass, NPR News, Washington.
24: President Trump and other NATO leaders are in the Turkish capital for a high-stakes annual summit. The last time Turkey hosted a NATO summit was 2004. NPR's Hadil Alshalchi reports that this year, Turkey could play a vital role for the military alliance.
26: Turkey has NATO's second largest military, controls access to the Black Sea through the Turkish Straits, and has acted as a mediator in major conflicts across the Middle East. So this summit is President Erdogan's chance to present Turkey as an indispensable NATO ally, especially after years of being at odds with many European countries because of its human rights record. President Trump praised Erdogan many times. He's also been frustrated with NATO, arguing the alliance relies too heavily on the U.S. Now, NATO needs Turkey, not only to help with the wars in Ukraine and Iran, but also to help manage its relationship with Trump. Hadil Alshalchi, NPR News, Ankara.
24: Europe is in the grip of a third heat wave. More from NPR's Eleanor Beardsley.
1: Weathercasters say the latest heat wave is driven by a new heat dome, the same weather pattern responsible for the previous two heat waves. Forest fires in southern France in the Pyrenees region bordering Spain have already burned more than 11,000 acres and forced 10,000 people to evacuate from nearly 30 villages and towns. Temperatures will again hit the mid-90s this week in Paris, Europe's most densely populated city. Eleanor Beardsley, NPR News, Paris.
24: A French court's clearing the way for far-right leader Marine Le Pen to possibly run for president next year, provided she wear an electronic bracelet. It's NPR News. Investors have begun trading in a Texas-based stock exchange that hopes to one day challenge Wall Street. Dylan Duke with member station KERA has more from Dallas.
11: The Dallas-based Texas Stock Exchange has begun trading test stocks as part of a month-long phased rollout. The exchange is looking to challenge the New York Stock Exchange and Nasdaq's duopoly over stock trading. And with $275 million in cash, the finance world is taking them seriously. State officials are hoping the exchange will help solidify Texas as a financial powerhouse. The public will be able to purchase thousands of stocks by the end of July. For NPR News, I'm Dylan Duke.
24: Big crowds are gathered in Buenos Aires for this hour's FIFA World Cup showdown between Argentina and Egypt. NPR's Emily Fang reports. Excitement's also building in Egypt, which has made it to the final 16 team for the first time since 1934.
12: Thousands of Egypt supporters have gathered to watch the game in Cairo at this outdoor viewing spot. The rival team Argentina is heavily favored to win. They won the World Cup in 2022. But the advancement of the Egyptian team to the round of 16 after beating Australia in an electrifying match last week has led to an outpouring of support for Egypt across the Arab world. And they are ready to celebrate in Cairo, beating drums and singing as their team prepares for the game to kick off. Emily Fang, NPR News.
24: I'm Lakshmi Singh, NPR News, in Washington.
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16: Good morning. From KJZZ News in Phoenix, I'm Bree Balcazar in for Bruce Drummond. In Valley traffic, reports of a fire on I-10 southbound near the I-17 split and rocks on the roadway on I-10 eastbound near Avondale Boulevard. The pocket fire in the Oak Creek area north of Sedona is still burning, but firefighters are making progress against the blaze, which has consumed close to 27,000 acres, or about 42 square miles. Now 48% contained, U.S. Forest Service spokesman Bob Poole says over 1,200 personnel are still battling the blaze, and Mother Nature has been cooperating.
18: Fire is influenced by the terrain, the vegetation, and the weather. So if they all agree, then it helps us out a lot. So without heavy winds pushing the fire, it gives us the advantage.
16: Areas near Oak Creek Canyon, Seven Canyons, and the Enchantment Resort remain on high alert for evacuation. State Route 89A remains closed from Sedona to I-17, except for residents. Two Democrats and one Republican running for various congressional seats have missed the deadline to file financial disclosures explaining how they make their money. From KJZZ's Politics Desk, Cameron Sanchez reports.
19: Congressional candidates and members of Congress must file financial disclosure reports annually. They outline each person's income, investments, and debts. The reports are meant to eliminate potential conflicts of interest and provide information on politicians' finances. Democratic candidate Kai Newkirk is running for Congress in District 4 against incumbent Greg Stanton and missed the May 15th filing deadline, as did Republican CD5 candidate Daniel Keenan and Democratic CD1 candidate Rick McCartney. Keenan hopes to replace outgoing Congressman Andy Biggs, and McCartney is running to replace outgoing Congressman David Schweikert. Both Biggs and Schweikert are leaving Congress to run for governor. Cameron Sanchez, KJCC News, Phoenix.
16: Nine counties, including Maricopa, are under an extreme heat warning today, with temperatures in Phoenix expected to reach 114 degrees. Right now, it's 97 degrees in Phoenix at 908.
2: 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I'm Lauren Gilger.
8: And I'm Mark Brody. Coming up, how to get more of the rain and snow that falls in Arizona underground.
2: And where to find the fun this summer as the temperatures shoot up.
8: But first, Republicans in the Southeast Valley's 5th Congressional District are picking a new nominee. The incumbent, Congressman Andy Biggs, is leaving the seat to run for governor. But the race has taken a sharp turn over the past several weeks after a series of allegations against the perceived frontrunner. KJZZ's Wayne Shusky from the Politics Desk has been reporting on this. He's with me now to talk more about it. Wayne, good morning.
4: Good morning.
8: So let's describe the seat and who the contenders are. Who are the candidates in this Southeast Valley district?
4: Yes, this is Congressional District 5. Like you said, a lot of the Southeast Valley going into Pinal County, very Republican district. The two candidates in the Republican primary who whoever wins will likely win that seat are former Pinal County Sheriff Mark Lamb, very popular name. A lot of people know who he is. You know, he kind of had that America Sheriff persona, did a lot of YouTube videos, cop-style television shows. So what very well known, has the Trump endorsement. He's running against Daniel Keenan, who's a local product, home builder, not well known, but says he's very connected to the community, grew up there, was born in Gilbert, I believe, now lives in Queen Creek. And, you know, he's running saying that I'm closer to the roots here. I know what the people want, and trying to unseat that frontrunner.
8: And given sort of the political makeup of this district, for a while it seemed like the race was about, like, who could be closer to Donald Trump, right?
4: That's right, yeah. Like I said, Andy Biggs has represented this district for years, and basically the Republican primary winner wins the general because of the partisan splits. Mm-hmm. Democrats just don't really have a good shot. And he was, with that Trump endorsement, Trump's endorsement is still, as we've seen in recent history in a lot of other states, is still a golden ticket in Republican primaries by and large. So between his public persona, his name recognition, and then that Trump endorsement, you know, we all kind of assumed that Lamb was going to run away with this thing.
8: Okay, so things started to change maybe a few weeks ago or so when there was some reporting by the Arizona Republic about some maybe not so savory parts of Mark Lamb's life. And I don't want to get into all the details, but can you sort of summarize what these were about?
4: Yeah, broadly, again, yeah, Republic did a lot of deep dive reporting into this. Broadly, they spoke with some women, some friends of the Lambs or former friends of the Lambs. They had a lot of text messages, things like that, that showed basically that Lamb allegedly had participated in a lot of extramarital type of relationships, whether they were physical or via text message and sending photos that I won't get into detail mm-hmm. here, that type of thing. Maybe involved also sending photos of his wife to friends of his and his wife being involved. Again, not going to get into the details on the radio, but what we'll call unsavory things, things that don't line up with his image as an active member of the LDS Church and, you know, running on a family values type of platform. And so those kind of undermined that persona he's built for himself in the district.
8: And there's also now an issue, and you've reported on this, about his, like, does he actually spend time in this district or in the state?
4: Yeah, at the same time, him and his wife, again, YouTube videos showing that they've opened up this ranch in Tennessee. And they're saying that this is a way to supplement the family's income now that he's going to be in Congress, they think. Had to end his consulting business. And, you know, there's cabins you can rent. There's event space. And they're saying that their family is going to be running the place while they live here. But he's posting an awful lot of videos of him on the ranch working on it. So, again, questions about whether he actually lives not just in the district, but the state that he wants to represent in Congress.
8: The timing of that seems kind of interesting as he's running a congressional race in Arizona to be opening a business on the other side of the country.
4: Yeah. And again, he hasn't really said, he's kind of fallen out of public spotlight, has not done any interviews, you know, ended up canceling an interview with me after some of these Republic reports came out. So he hasn't answered questions about, you know, ranches, very popular in Pinal County. Why couldn't you open up a ranch in Pinal County? Why did you have to go, you know, thousands of miles away to start this business? Plenty of people have run for Congress in Arizona and been able to sustain themselves by living in Arizona. So, yeah, it probably would have been the top controversy in this race had all of this other reporting not happened.
8: Okay, so Keenan, his opponent, has been talking about a lot of this. Like, what is he saying? How is he trying to use all of this to boost himself?
4: Yeah, he basically, you know, during a quote-unquote debate that Lamb didn't show up to, so it was just Keenan, he basically just said, you know, this guy is not, you know, he's going to sully the reputation of our Republican Party. Now, depending on what your partisan leaning, as you might say. It's already happened, but he basically says this guy isn't the right guy to represent our community because, again, this is an East Valley, heavily Republican community, also heavily religious community, very conservative. So a lot of the allegations against Lamb kind of fly in the face of the perceived values of that district.
3: Has any of that mattered? I mean, I imagine polling is fairly sparse in a primary like this, but like when you talk to voters, like, is this something that's on their mind?
4: Yeah, like you said, haven't really seen any polling since late last year before all this controversy broke. Unsurprisingly, that showed Lamb with a sizable lead.
3: Yeah.
4: But again, also people don't really campaign like they used to anymore. Lamb has disappeared, so I can't go to Lamb rallies and see what his supporters think. Daniel Keenan has done a few public events, and I did make it out to one of those. And one of the gentlemen I spoke to, who was there just kind of feeling out Keenan and seeing whether he liked him, did say he's read the Lamb allegations and that, you know, they basically, if what you say you are and what your behavior shows you are don't line up, that's a problem for him, was basically what that guy said.
3: I mean, is there reason to believe that Lamb might not win this primary?
4: Again, without any polling to show otherwise, it's, you know, with that Trump endorsement, it really depends on whether the voters in the district believe these allegations. Again, the Republican reporting is very heavily sourced. There's a lot of evidence backing up what they're reporting there, but everyday voters, you know, I'll say these days with politics, we see Republicans, we see Democrats, anyone who has a smear campaign against them, they say it's a smear campaign. They say this, you know, they don't have to refute the specific allegations, which Lamb hasn't, but they just say we're being smeared. And then if their supporters believe them and that's enough to get them 50+1, then they can win.
3: And has the president or anyone on his team suggested that the endorsement could be taken away?
4: No, I've not heard a single thing from most of the groups endorsing Lamb.
3: Okay.
4: Somewhat surprisingly, given some of the values they say that they have in this district and some of the people backing him. Turning Point USA is a major backer, has not pulled that endorsement. The president has not pulled his endorsement. I think the Republic reported today that Club for Growth, which is another conservative organization, is putting a bunch of money behind Lamb's campaign in a last-minute push. So it doesn't seem like it's hurt him on the political donor side. And again, with donors, we'll have to wait until we see those results start coming.
3: Yeah, and we'll have to see if it hurts him or not with the voters. We'll see that at the end of the month. All right, Wayne Schatzky, KJZZ's Politics Desk. Thanks.
4: Yeah, thank you.
13: If you've ever wondered why neighborhoods in Phoenix don't look like New York City or somewhere in Europe with brownstones lining the streets or smallish apartment buildings built pretty close together, our next guest this morning points to a simple building code change that is at the root. It's called single stair reform. Nicole Rodriguez is executive director of the nonprofit Valley Urban Action Alliance and president of the Urban Phoenix Project, and she says there's an outdated requirement that apartment buildings of a certain size have two staircases for fire evacuations. Now, more cities are getting rid of that requirement and are advancing single-stair reform. They say it's an important step in improving housing supply and affordability, and it's actually safer. I spoke with Rodriguez more about it.
5: Almost everywhere in the U.S., you are required to do dual stairs, two stairs, for buildings over three stories, which makes it really challenging to build apartments on small lots. And oftentimes that leaves us with either single-family homes only in urban areas or even the big mega blocks. And these laws were written way before, you know, fire sprinklers or modern fire safety measures and materials. So it's out of date, and other states and cities are revisiting it now.
13: Right. It seems to be picking up steam in other places. Austin, you know, Nashville, Dallas, all cities that have kind of put in reforms like this in recent years. And then you've got obviously like big cities like New York and Chicago where there are a lot of buildings like this.
5: Seattle and New York City have been doing the single stair buildings for a number of years. And it's conceivable to do it up to like six stories in the U.S. It's very practical to do that. Some cities have that recently passed laws have just gone up to like five stories. But I mean, try to like visualize what a single stair apartment building could look like. And we're talking about small. A lot of people think of, you know, the Netherlands. They think of those tall, skinny, quaint looking buildings with the beautiful different colors that makes it easier to build on infill lots, which we have a lot of vacant lots here right. in Phoenix.
9: Right. So that would be the idea, to allow developers, builders, smaller ones often, to mm-hmm. build these smaller buildings and fill in some of these lots that are empty in the center of the city where people want to be. And it would be cheaper. Is that the idea?
5: Yeah. So a big component of this is it's cheaper to build two stairs. You need a lot more land, but fire escape staircases are extremely expensive to build, right? Mm-hmm. But what's kind of interesting, too, about all this is that single stairs are comparably more safe with the mega block apartments that have the dual stairs. You have people that are very far from those fire exits. And with the single stair, you're more or less 20 feet. Your front door is more or less a max of 20 feet from that stairwell to exit. And another aspect, too, is actually apartments are safer than single-family homes. Apartments have to have sprinklers, and they have to have, at least I know for Phoenix, fire-rated doors. And, you know, we even see some cities doing the self-closing doors, and it really contains any kind of breakout within a unit if that were to occur.
9: But it is, there's pushback here from some fire departments, like the International Association of Firefighters says, you know, it's not a good idea. One staircase in means one way in, one way out for firefighters if they need to get into a building. I mean, you're saying if these laws are written in the right way, all of those things are mitigated.
5: Yeah, and I think part of the issues and the conversations in the past with these other states and cities that were passing or trying to pass these code changes, because it's building code changes, right. not zoning reform, is potentially they just didn't have all the right folks at the table when they're starting these conversations. And you have to have fire officials there. They are a key player in these discussions. And you have your building safety code people, too, that just focus on fire safety building code. So ensuring that you have all these subject matter experts and fire personnel who have the lived experience, I think you're going to make progress in coming out with a solution that it's going to be feasible in the end. And also we're going to be looking at cheaper overall to build and more walkable, more community focused. I think everyone will actually learn along the way that it's safer for us to start looking at single stair buildings.
9: Another pushback I think you see from this is just skepticism from folks in other cities that developers will pass their savings along to consumers, right? Like the effort here is to create more affordable housing, but I mean, is there anything here that would stop developers from saving some money in the design and then just making a bigger profit?
5: So one of the things that makes it so challenging to build on these small infill lots, right, those vacant lots and no one likes to see, that takes a lot of work to even get a community garden on if you're lucky enough to get that. The problem is the cost. So let's say you do have enough space to do dual staircase in there, but the cost is still exponentially higher than a single stair building. And then we start seeing, you know, the financing that goes into it. It becomes more and more out of reach of the smaller builders. And
9: sure.
5: It's nice to think that we could potentially have builders from our own community, our own neighbors, being able to build on infill lots rather than out of state or even out of country people coming in and building what oftentimes we see are the big mega block apartments. But you still have to follow on any apartment those basic modern fire safety measures.
9: Right.
5: You don't in single family homes.
9: So if those developers, those smaller builders build these single stair buildings and you know, can do it in a cheaper and easier way, is there anything that would require them to pass those savings along to renters?
5: A good business model is, of course, you're going to have to recoup your cost. But when we are building more and more and it becomes easier to build, the more options that you and I have to buy or rent, the cost of rent or the cost to buy goes down.
9: So it's a piece of a bigger pie.
5: Yeah, exactly.
9: Let me ask you lastly about efforts to implement reform like this here in Arizona. I know this has not been part of big efforts at the state legislature. You work on the municipal level. Are you talking to cities hoping you can get something like this implemented?
5: Yeah, so with the different cities, they all have a different way of changing building code. So some are going to be a little more fluid and easier to revise building code than others. And there's cities like, let's say, Tempe. Tempe really cannot build out anymore. Tempe is going to have to start looking to build up. So I think Tempe is going to be one of those cities that might be the leader on this particular topic. And once again, like single stair solutions, single stair building solutions, is just one of those many things that we could be doing to make it easier, the cost to build more affordable, right? But what makes it so palatable is that it also creates more walkable communities. And a lot of folks want walkable communities. Folks are traveling to Europe quite a bit to visit places that look very much like what I'm trying to describe to you right now with these single stair, more smaller, quaint apartment buildings. Mm. And we see those communities as being very walkable, and you have more opportunities to go out and do things closer to you.
9: That's really interesting. If you wonder why our streets don't look like Europe or New York, this is one of the reasons. Okay. Nicole Rodriguez, Executive Director of Valley Urban Action Alliance, as well as President of the Urban Phoenix Project, joining us. Nicole, thank you very much for coming in. I appreciate it.
5: Thank you, too.
8: And this is The Show.
16: 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Thanks for joining us. Coming up this morning at 10, we will have Here and Now, and then it's Today Explained at 12:30. In Valley traffic on I-10 eastbound, there's a crash blocking the exit at 59th Avenue. And also on I-10 eastbound, the on-ramp at Avondale Boulevard is closed while crews clear the roadway. Partly cloudy skies and 97 degrees right now in Phoenix at 924.
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1: Thankfully air conditioned. Good morning, Craig.
2: Thanks for coming in. Thanks for having me. Yeah, I have to say, if I had a dollar for every time I'd written a feature story in the magazine about how to stay cool in the summer, I mean, a few dollars. Let's
1: a few dollars, for sure. I want to ask you about that to begin with, right? Like, you edit this kind of magazine that a lot of magazines in other parts of the country right now would be talking about, you know, 4th of July backyard
2: it's
1: barbecues.
2: High season.
1: Right, yeah, for magazines and parties and things like that. But we definitely have to think about this a little differently here.
2: Not our high season by any means.
1: Right. How do you think about it as an editor?
2: I mean, I do kind of go to the old cliches, as the kids say, the tropes. Underground places are great. So, underground bars. I mean, these are the things I put in the magazine, like the Rokery on 16th Street.
1: Yes.
2: Richardson's, the old, Southwestern restaurant. He expanded, and there's a basement bar that's so wonderful. It's so dark. It's so well. It's a dungeon.
1: It's cool down there,
2: but
1: yeah.
2: Dungeons are well insulated and dark, which in Phoenix in the summer, dungeons are amazing. They get a bad rap.
1: It's nice and
2: so
1: cool. Yeah.
2: Those are the kinds of things I think about.
1: Okay. So yeah, you have to reframe things a little bit there. What do you do with yourself during the summer? How do you make it through?
2: I try to find a zen kind of balance between air conditioning, obviously. Mm-hmm. A little bit of outdoor, finding those discreet moments where you can enjoy the outdoors. Maybe there's a monsoon or just a, crazy Scirocco that comes in off the desert. That was a Donald Fagen line. Steely Dan played, what did they call it back then? Cricket Pavilion?
1: Yes.
2: Desert Sky? Blockbuster?
1: I don't know what they call it.
2: Ashley Home Furniture Superstore Pavilion? Whatever it is. Yeah, they were playing in July. I was like, well, that's going to be hellish. But this beautiful Scirocco came in off the desert. So those are little moments I try to find. And then, of course, self-medication.
1: Cocktails.
2: And I do a cocktail camp every Sunday.
1: That sounds like fun.
2: Yes, exactly. It's a great way to deal. I wouldn't recommend being drunk the whole summer. That's not productive. That's going to have byproducts that you don't want.
1: Yes.
2: But, having a cocktail on a Sunday afternoon, it's just productively irresponsible.
1: Yes.
2: And I think that's kind of the thing you got to look at. Just find your zen. Balance the whole deal.
1: What do you mean by a cocktail camp? You come up with a new cocktail?
2: The magazine partners with a series of restaurants and bars. And then every Sunday throughout the summer, I host it. It's, 3 or 4 cocktails at some of the best restaurants and cocktail programs in the Valley. We partner with them, and that's the way I spend my Sundays as a father of 2 and a husband. Yes. I do.
1: I'm sure your family
2: appreciates it. I'm trying to deal with it. Yeah.
1: but a lot of fun, I'm sure. Okay.
2: Yeah, a lot of fun.
1: Underground bars, you've got cocktails. What about when you can go outside? Like, you can go outside in the summer here, maybe in the morning or the evenings, or if you're wet, right? If you're in some body of water.
2: Thank you for bringing that up. Going back to the old saws, the cliches, like I had always read about the Salt River, and I had done the tubing thing on the weekends, right? Mm-hmm. Everyone has. It's pretty gross. Your producer, Amy Silverman, who's also our wonderful columnist at the magazine, says she'll never step foot in that thing. And I get it. But that is the weekend Salt River.
1: Mm.
2: The weekday Salt River is much cleaner. It's a self-cleaning, moving body of water. So when you go during the week, especially in the summer, in the dead of summer, there's not that many people out there at all.
1: Yeah.
2: And I have a buddy who has a couple of stand-up paddleboard rigs.
1: Ah.
2: And he invited me out last year. And I had in 20 years in the Valley, 25 years, I had never gone out there and done the paddleboard. I mean, there's an immediate, 20-degree drop, for one.
1: Oh, yeah, being on the water, yeah.
2: It's the best natural evaporative cooling machine in the Valley. And I'm talking not Tempe Town Lake. I think that you kind of lose some of it there. But the Salt River, the same, up there and on halfway to Payson. And it's so lovely. And as Mark was saying, there's horses.
1: Yeah,
2: and
1: beautiful.
2: You almost always see them if you go late in the day, which is when you should probably do it. When the sun's going down, that's when you really can enjoy the coolness.
1: Yeah.
2: And
1: yeah.
2: And once that direct heat or sunlight is off of you, it really is gorgeous. And that's the one time in the last 25 years since I've been here where I'm actually in the Valley, what technically is the Valley, and didn't feel like I was there outdoors.
1: Yeah, that's a lovely thought. That's a lovely thought. So the city kind of empties out this time of year, Craig. I appreciate when that happens in some ways. First of all, the lack of traffic. It's like easier to get into places you might want to go. Like, are there some upsides, you think, to Phoenix in the summer?
2: That's a great point. And that's part of the zen, I think, is enjoying the

0: lack of congestion.
1: Mm-hmm.
0: Driving here this morning, I, you know, was headed towards downtown for part of it. There was no traffic. Yeah, there is a thankful kind of quality you can have there, right? Gratitude. I mean, if you're in any major metropolitan area and driving somewhere at 8:30 in the morning, what's the chances you don't hit traffic?
1: Yeah.
0: So those are the things I think we tell ourselves. It's kind of like comforting BS.
1: Makes us all feel better. But it's like we're BS. The last people standing, so right. You can appreciate this about yourself.
0: For
1: okay.
0: Sure.
1: Last question for you in the last minute or so here, Craig. I wonder, you know, do we need to just like reframe the way we think about summers in Phoenix? Like, could we approach it more like people approach it on the East Coast in the winter, maybe? Like, you're not going to go out a lot outside in the winter in the East Coast where it's freezing cold a lot of the time. But
0: right.
1: For some reason, we think about it very differently. I think we get angry about it here in a different way.
0: Yeah, there is a seasonal affective disorder here, and I think that's been proven. We did Jimmy McGahern, a longtime journalist, used to work for the New Times, writes for Phoenix Magazine a lot. He did a piece on summer seasonal affective disorder because we found that, you know, statistically, crime rates, violent crime does spike per capita.
1: Mm-hmm.
0: You know, maybe not total crime because, like you say, there's fewer people here in August. But the people that are here are angry and violent.
1: Mm.
0: And I think that is a problem. But, I think what we do is we look at it, like you say, like the East Coast does with their winters. What you do is you pray for an Indian summer in on the East Coast, which means one of those nice, long falls. Here, we just enjoy, hopefully, a pleasant spring that doesn't get hot quick. And, you know, even though we had a really nasty March, we had a really nice April and May here.
1: Even June, not terrible.
0: Exactly.
1: Yeah.
0: So we kind of just, you know, we took that. I think that gives us, doesn't it give us fuel for the summer?
1: As we hit
0: 110, we're like, well, this sucks, but that May was really nice.
1: At least there was that. All right.
0: Yeah.
1: Phoenix Magazine editor Craig Outhier. Thank you so much, Craig. Appreciate you coming
0: My
1: in.
0: Pleasure.
2: A research project involving Arizona's three public universities aims to get a better sense of how much water is in Arizona's groundwater basins and figure out how to get more water into aquifers rather than being lost to evaporation. The Arizona Tri-University Recharge and Water Reliability Project finds, among other things, that more than 95% of the precipitation that falls around the state is lost to evapotranspiration. In the Phoenix Active Management Area groundwater basin, the amount of evapotranspiration is about equal to the amount of precipitation. Kathy Jacobs is the former director of the Center for Climate Adaptation Science and Solutions at the University of Arizona. She recently retired from that. She says the project's purpose is to help the State Department of Water Resources identify ways to capture water that's currently being lost and get it underground as recharge. Jacobs joins me to talk more about this. And Kathy, you found there's a lot of water that falls from the sky that we're losing, right?
3: It's an enormous amount of water that we lose. In fact, it's more than 95% of the water that comes down as snow or rain is lost statewide. But there are actually basins in the state where evaporation exceeds the amount of water that actually falls as rain or snow, which of course is only possible if water is being pulled up out of the aquifer or the soil, which is in fact happening.
2: I mean, for a state that is grappling with a very long-term drought, that feels like a pretty big problem.
3: It's a very serious problem, and it is unfortunately going to get worse because of climate change. So as the air temperature increases, it basically sucks more water out of plants and out of the soil, which is not a good thing for the long term.
2: Yeah. So what parts of the state is this more of a problem than others?
3: Well, all of the state, of course, has been facing a drought. I would say different parts of the state have different portfolios of water supplies, and those water supplies are more or less affected by this problem. At the large scale, of course, the Colorado River is being affected by this problem. On smaller scales, not every basin even has any surface water or water flowing across the surface that they can capture. So much of this really is about how can we manage land differently in order to really change the amount of water that gets recharged into the aquifer.
2: So what are the kinds of things that can be done to try to reduce the amount of precipitation that's lost?
3: Well, the main thing that we are proposing is that we get the water as quickly as possible to a place where it can recharge. And it turns out that along the Mogollon Rim in particular, There are lots of areas that are made of very porous rock, karst topography, it's called. And that rock is very easy to recharge through, as well as places across the state that have fissures or other kinds of cracks in the surface. Those are easy to recharge through. And in addition, of course, along the stream beds, we have very porous material, and that helps recharge as well. So the idea is, how can you more quickly get water into the ground rather than letting it pond on the surface or basically just sheet flow across the surface until it's all evaporated?
2: So is the idea then to get more of the rain and snowfall to the Mogollon Rim? Like, would you be getting it somehow from, for example, the Phoenix area or the Tucson area up to the Mogollon Rim so it can go into the ground?
3: No, kind of the opposite, actually. Most of the snowfall and rain actually is already on the Mogollon Rim because the mountains actually act as a barrier and cause the air to rise, and then that causes snow and rain to fall. So that is fortunately actually where we have a larger proportion of our rain and snow. The idea is to manage the snowpack more effectively, to make it last longer, to make more of it actually melt and get into the soil or into the aquifer. One of the ways you can do that is by being really smart about the way you do forest thinning. There is forest thinning going on across the state in many places already as a fire management technique. And our suggestion is that we actually change the pattern that we use for doing that kind of forest management to try to get the water into areas where it can recharge and also to protect the snowpack.
2: So then what do you do when it, for example, rains? You know, we're predicted to have maybe a wetter than average monsoon season in the Phoenix area. What can be done with all of that water, or if anything at all?
3: Actually, urban areas are a very major potential source of new water because, of course, we are increasing the runoff. Every time we pave a surface, more water runs off than in a natural environment. And so we can be much smarter than we are now about capturing that water quickly and getting it recharged more quickly. One of the things that we identified as a possibility is more effectively working between the flood control districts and the water management districts and utilities to see if there's a way to deliberately plan for recharge rather than just planning for flood reduction. So there is actually a very large quantity of water that falls in urban areas, much of which just runs off and evaporates or sits in a pond and evaporates. If it gets into a dry well, which is a very frequently used technique in the Phoenix area, that's a great thing.
2: Yeah, I mean, how big of a change would this have to be? Like, what kinds of efforts would have to be made to really capture as much water as possible? It sounds like what you're saying in the Phoenix area, at least some of that infrastructure already exists.
3: Yes, that's right. However, I think each new subdivision or large-scale development can actually be tweaked in ways that can enhance capture and recharge. That being said, we don't think even this very large list of ideas is a solution in and of itself. We think there's going to have to be a portfolio of solutions, and the Central Arizona Project will continue to be part of that portfolio. Conservation is, of course, incredibly important. That's probably the easiest kind of water to generate, is to reduce demand. We also have, of course, municipal effluent, which is a growing resource. So it's not that we have to depend entirely on this new capture and recharge thought process. It's just an enhancement. And it's particularly important, I think, in both urban areas and rural areas where there aren't many other options.
2: Sure. I'm curious if you have an opinion about sort of the way that water is stored and gets to where it's going. Like, when you're talking about evaporation, like, is this a problem, for example, for the CAP canal system? Is this a problem for the reservoir system? Like, should we be thinking about storing and transporting water in ways that maybe don't lead to so much evaporation?
3: That is a great question. It turns out that there is very significant amount of loss from open bodies of water, particularly lakes. That being said, our entire system is built on reservoirs and canals, and so changing that would is a pretty major concept. In terms of covering the Central Arizona Project canal, obviously there have been some new efforts to do that, to shade it using solar panels, et
2: Yeah.
3: cetera, on the Gila River. I don't think that the total volume of losses in the CAP canal is very large. I've heard it's something like 2%, which is not a big deal. But when you look at the volumes we're talking about across the entire state, suppose it could be considered. It is an expensive option for sure.
2: All right, Kathy, thank you so much. I really appreciate it.
3: All right, thank you.
2: Kathy Jacobs is the former director of the Center for Climate Adaptation Science and Solutions at the University of Arizona.
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4: 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There's a crash at the exit to 59th Avenue. And also on I-10 eastbound, the on-ramp at Avondale Boulevard is closed. A high today in Phoenix near 114 degrees. We have an extreme heat warning in effect through Thursday. Right now it's 99 degrees in Phoenix at 9:41.
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1: 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It is the show here on KJZZ 91.5. I'm Lauren Gilger.
2: And I'm Mark Brody. Car and truck ads can be ubiquitous if you're watching TV or a streaming service. And new research finds more and more of those commercials are showing off the vehicle's performance rather than their safety features. The study from the Insurance Institute for Highway Safety finds between 2018 and 2022, nearly half of the ads focus on things like the vehicle's speed, power, or maneuverability. And the group says this is happening as the number of deaths due to speeding and reckless behavior are also on the rise. Amber Woods is a research scientist at the Insurance Institute for Highway Safety and lead author of this report. She joins me to talk more about it. And Amber, what are the implications of what you found here?
6: Well, I think advertisements are meant to influence behavior. They're meant to encourage you to purchase a product. And if we're influencing behavior in a way that promotes dangerous driving behaviors, that could have very negative effects on our roads. We know that speeding is a major highway safety concern, and we're trying to do anything we can to reduce the amount of speeding and limit the number of people that are dying on our roadways.
2: In terms of what we see in ads, is it mostly speeding that are the behaviors that you wouldn't want people to do on the roadway?
6: So I think performance in general, in the study, we defined performance as any ad that highlighted speed, maneuverability, traction, stopping, or power. And some of those might sound relatively normal and not of concern, like traction or things like that. You need horsepower to tow things. But what we're seeing is that these traction ads aren't promoting traction as a safety feature. They're showing the vehicle, you know, spinning up sand in the desert or driving around a beach and kicking up a lot of sand. Like, things that you're never really going to do in your vehicle necessarily, but that could promote risky driving behavior when on-road conditions are difficult. So if it's raining or snowy and you're like, oh, well, I saw my vehicle go up a snowy mountainside in the ad, so I can definitely handle this with no problem.
2: So it sounds like it's less a matter of people trying to replicate what they see in commercials on the roads, but maybe extrapolate out, oh, I saw my vehicle do this in an ad. It must be able to do this that I would or might want to do on the roadway.
6: I think it could definitely give people a false sense of the capabilities of the vehicle and their capabilities as a driver. Most of these ads, or some of the ads, will say, you know, professional driver on a closed course. And people don't always think about that.
2: Did you notice that this was the case with different types of vehicles? Like, were some more likely to focus on performance in the ads than others?
6: Absolutely. We found that, you know, trucks and SUVs focused on performance more than sedans. When we broke that down specifically into speed, though, the sedans were more likely to have speed as their performance measure than the trucks or SUVs.
2: Were there any types of vehicles that really seemed to emphasize safety over performance?
6: There are definitely some manufacturers that are doing a great job and are highlighting, you know, new advanced safety features in their vehicles. And yes, absolutely.
2: I guess that's one of the interesting things here, because so many vehicles now come standard with safety features that even just a few years ago, almost nobody had. And yet, to the point this report is making and you're making, in a lot of commercials, like, you don't really see those. You wouldn't necessarily know that the car had them.
6: Right. It seems to imply that safety doesn't sell, but we have vehicles now that are, yes, very capable, but also very safe. And they have all sorts of features that can be helpful to drivers. And we're not promoting those. We're still, you know, we're still in America and we're excited about performance and speed.
2: I mean, that does kind of speak to kind of the car culture that we've had here for generations now, right?
6: Absolutely. America is built on car culture.
2: So the report found that this is not necessarily the case in other parts of the world, right, where that car ads focus more on performance than safety. Is it really just a matter of who is setting the guidelines for what is acceptable and what is not on television?
6: So in our study, we did not look at ads from other countries, but we did look at the regulations on ads in the US compared to countries like the UK. And our advertising standards are much more vague. They tend to mention things like risky driving behavior portrayed positively, but there's no direct mention of something like speed being a risky driving behavior. Whereas in other countries, their advertising guidelines are much more explicit about what is okay and what is not.
2: Do you have any reason to think that this trend that you have found is going to change anytime soon?
6: It was not heading in the right direction. Based on the results of the study, we saw an increase in performance advertising from 2018 to 2022. We saw an increase in the focus on speed from 2018 to 2022. We were not headed in the right direction during that time.
2: I mean, can you imagine a time when safety just isn't mentioned in ads at all?
6: I certainly hope not.
2: Yeah, I mean, I think for someone who does what you do, that would probably be a pretty disappointing outcome.
6: Absolutely. If changing the advertising landscape can help move the needle just a little bit to make our roads more safe, then we support, you know, whatever it takes to make that happen.
2: Is there a way, do you think, to let potential buyers know about a car's performance without necessarily showing them doing something unsafe? Like, you know, if you're buying a sports car, like, I would imagine a lot of people buy sports cars because they can go fast. Like, is there a way to show that, or to show, you know, the towing capacity or some of the other things that people might want and look for in a car without doing it in an unsafe manner?
6: I think that, you know, if your car has a lot of horsepower, if the vehicle you're advertising has high towing capacity, then it's probably okay to mention those things, but maybe that it needs to also be done in the context of saying that there are features that make this car safe, or promoting it in such a way that does not involve cars racing through parking lots or driving fast down city streets. Doing it in such a way that's more consistent with how you could safely use those features of the vehicle.
2: Hmm. Do you think that some of this is on us as consumers? Like, obviously the car manufacturers must think that this is what people want to see when they're making a choice to buy a car. Like, is some of this on us, the car buying public?
6: For sure, it probably is. We're Americans. We like the open road. We like fast cars and all of that car culture stuff. America is very behind other countries in terms of highway safety, and we need to make big cultural changes if we want to help save lives on the roadway.
2: That is Amber Woods, a research scientist with the Insurance Institute for Highway Safety. Amber, thanks so much. I appreciate it.
6: Yeah, absolutely. Thank you.
1: And this is the show.
4: 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Coming up in 10 minutes, we've got Here and Now. We speak with the co-chair of the Democratic Socialists of America about a recent string of primary wins and how the Democratic Party is reacting to the rise of the left. That and a look at the day's latest news coming up at 10. 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A high today in Phoenix near 114. Right now, it's 100 degrees at 951.
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2: 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It's the show on KJZZ 91.5. I'm Mark Brody.
1: And I'm Lauren Gilger. And now it's time to meet the next maker in our series, Made in Arizona.
8: I could take risk with embroidery in a way that I couldn't take risks in other areas of art.
9: A lot of my paintings, gravity doesn't matter a whole lot.
10: Dance wasn't something that is necessarily seen in galleries, you know? And I just remember being like, this is the key. This is how dance gets out there.
11: I try to tug at people's heartstrings. I try to do something disturbing.
12: I escaped real life and I went back in time.
1: Frank Nero spent most of his career as a newspaper pressman, a trade he found after returning from fighting in the Korean War. It wasn't until after he retired that he picked up an old hobby, drawing. He taught himself to draw using just a pencil and coquille board, and he created more than 1,500 original portraits of athletes, entertainers, and public figures. Now 94 years old, Nero's work is part of a special exhibition that opened recently at the Arizona Baseball Museum. He came into our studios recently to talk to me more about it.
13: Well, baseball's always been in my blood, actually, Once I retired, I wanted to start drawing again. I had drawn earlier, but I went 25 years without doing any drawing up until 1993.
1: Wow.
13: And then I got back into it, and baseball has always been my favorite sport, and I've met some really, really great people along the way, major leaguers and executives and whatever.
1: So you started drawing portraits, basically, of baseball players, other athletes as well, but a lot of baseball players.
13: Right.
1: Yeah. How did you teach yourself to do it again after 25 years of not drawing?
13: Oh, it's come pretty natural, I think, I noticed some differences between the pictures I had done back in the early 60s compared to what I got back into in the early 90s. So my style had changed quite a bit. But the drawing paper that I draw on is called coquille board. It's a stipple-type surface paper, and it's really good for getting shading effects and stuff like that. The reason that I really got into drawing was because of a sports artist that appeared in on the daily papers back in Keene, New Hampshire.
1: Where you're from, yeah.
13: Yeah. His real name was Tom Paprocki.
1: Okay.
13: And his signature on the drawings that appeared in the paper every day was just Pap, P-A-P.
1: Okay.
13: So he was the biggest influence as far as getting sports drawings, you know.
1: So you'd seen them as a kid in the paper and wanted to do them yourself?
13: Right.
1: So you said baseball's always been in your blood. Did you play?
13: Well, just sandlot baseball.
1: Yeah.
13: But from the time I was 4 years old, I was, due to my older brother, he always listened to the Red Sox on the radio, you know, and that got me started when I was only 4 or 5 years old.
1: 4 or 5 years old playing baseball in the sandlot?
13: Yeah.
1: What was your favorite position?
13: Second base. I didn't have a very good throwing arm, so I couldn't play in the outfield, so I took up second base mostly. And
1: okay, so you're from Keene, New Hampshire, but you came here and had an entire career, we should say, before you had this career as an artist, as a newspaper pressman at the Mesa Tribune. And we have to just talk about that for a moment, because I don't even think people probably know what a newspaper pressman is anymore. I grew up around newspapers. My mom was a newspaper editor, so I have a sense of this. But tell us what this was like. What were you doing every day?
13: Well, I got out of the Army, and then I was looking for a job. And the Claremont Daily Eagle was looking for an assistant pressman. Mm-hmm. So I took that job. And it involved mostly just making the plates that go on the huge printing presses. And
1: the metal plates where you would press them down, literally press them down to print the paper every day.
13: A friend of mine that worked at the same paper I did in New Hampshire had been out in Mesa vacationing before. And sadly enough, after I had about 3 or 4 years apprenticeship, he passed away. But he had left a notice, because he had visited Mesa before, he left a notice with the local newspaper that if there was ever an opening, he would like to do it. You know? When the call came in from the Mesa Tribune that they had a job opening, I told him about the situation of the guy they were really looking for who had passed away. And I said, is there any chance I could take the job? And they said, sure. So come on out. So I came out to Mesa and spent 10 years there. I was 6 years a pressman in New Hampshire and about 10 years a pressman in Mesa.
1: Yeah. I wonder what Mesa was like then. I mean, you came here so long ago.
13: Well,
1: and you've watched the city change so much, right?
13: Yeah.
1: What was it like back then?
13: A lot slower. I think the population in Mesa when I arrived there was 60,000 people.
1: Yeah.
13: And now it's like 500,000 people.
1: Right.
13: So a lot of change, you know.
1: Yeah. Well, I'm sure you've seen a lot of change, not just in the city, but in, you know, the world, in baseball, I wonder, though. Do you think you've seen baseball change?
13: Oh, yeah, drastically. I think today it's so analytical, you know, that it ruins a portion of the game. A lot of people will disagree with me, but it's not the same as it was in the 40s and 50s, I don't think. There's a big difference. Most of the stars today, I think, are looking out mostly for themselves rather than as a unit, as a team, you know?
1: Are you a D-backs fan?
13: Oh, yeah.
1: Okay,
13: yeah,
1: good. So tell us about some of the favorite people that you've drawn, some favorite portraits, some favorite subjects of yours. A lot of what you do is you know, just the faces of the players, but you do also kind of pictures of them throwing or playing, right? Are there some standouts for you?
13: Some of them, because of the people I met along the way, I really liked. I did what I thought was a very good picture of Ernie Banks, and thanks to a landscaper at the old Rendezvous Park in Mesa, his name was Truck Dayton, and we became good friends, and he introduced me to Ernie Banks, who then, about 3 years later, introduced me to Buck O'Neill, and I got to be friends with all of them, and year after year, Ernie Banks would come up into the stands and sit with me. So we got to be pretty friendly. But it all started back when I was a child. I just loved baseball, you know. It mirrors life so much, you know. Failures and the successes and a lot of errors along the way. But you brush them aside and just keep going.
1: Just keep going. Is that your advice for the next generation here?
13: Yeah. Don't give up.
1: Don't give up. All right. Frank Nero joining us, a Korean War vet, retired newspaper pressman at the Mesa Tribune, and also an artist. His work will be on display at the Arizona Baseball Museum. Frank, thank you so much for coming in studio. Thanks for telling us about your work. I appreciate it very much.
13: Thank you.
2: And that'll do it for this Tuesday edition of the show. Thank you, as always, so much for listening. 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For Lauren Gilger, I'm Mark Brody. Have a great rest of your day. Hope to have you right back here tomorrow.
4: And thanks for joining us this Tuesday on 91.5. Here and Now is coming up next. This is member-supported KJZZ, FM Phoenix, and HD, a service of the Maricopa Community Colleges. A high today in Phoenix near 114 with an extreme heat warning in effect through Thursday. Right now, 102 degrees in Phoenix at 10 o'clock.
14: Live from NPR News, I'm Lakshmi Singh. Former presidential candidate Senator Bernie Sanders, one of the longest-serving independent politicians in Congress, is now urging Maine's Senate Democratic nominee Graham Platner to drop out of the race for the Senate following an explosive sexual assault allegation. Here's NPR's Barbara Sprunt.
15: Platner denies the allegation, but said in a video statement he's taking time to reflect on the best path forward. That reflection comes with a ticking clock. The deadline for a nominee to withdraw is July 13th. If Platner decides to suspend his campaign, the Maine Democratic Party will administer a process to select a new nominee by July 27th. If he doesn't suspend his campaign by the 13th, there's no option to select a new nominee. The Maine Democratic Party is pushing for Platner to exit as soon as possible in order to begin the new nominating process, which they've said they want to be open, transparent, and inclusive. Barbara Sprunt, NPR News, Washington.
14: The NATO summit is underway, and its host, Turkey, could play a more vital role in the military alliance this year. In a joint news conference with President Recep Tayyip Erdogan, President Trump expressed disappointment with a number of NATO allies, such as France, Italy, and Germany, who've resisted providing the U.S. full support in its war with Iran. Today, Trump cited a closer alliance with Turkey, which could lead to the resumption of sales of F-35 fighter jets.
16: It's a decision we're going to make. We have a very good relationship. I would think that many people, I can tell you, many people, including the people sitting right here, thinks, you know, why wouldn't we do that? We have a better relationship with Turkey, and Turkey's been in many ways much more loyal than other countries that we think would be loyal.
14: But Israel strongly opposes the sale of fighter jets to Turkey. In an interview with CNN, Prime Minister Benjamin Netanyahu warned that would, quote, destroy the power balance in the Middle East. While still trying to negotiate a peace deal with Iran, the Trump administration's attempting to do the same with the Russia-Ukraine war, now in its fifth year. Trump's expected to meet tomorrow with the leader of Ukraine as it remains locked in battles with Russia. Here's NPR's Charles Maines.
17: Moscow Mayor Sergei Sobyanin said more than 400 drones were tracked en route to the capital, with air defenses destroying most before they reached the city. While Sobyanin reported no injuries or damage in Moscow, Ukraine successfully targeted an oil facility in the Kaluzhskaya region to the south, as well as gas and electrical terminals in Belgorod, closer to the Ukrainian border. Those attacks came just a day after Ukraine struck Russia's largest oil refinery in Omsk, Siberia, some 1,700 miles from the front line. Ukrainian President Volodymyr Zelensky has vowed to continue attacks on the Russian interior and occupied territories in an effort to bring the war home to Russians, and he says force the Kremlin into ending the war. Charles Maines, NPR News, Moscow.
14: It's NPR.
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4: Good morning from KJZZ News in Phoenix. I'm Bree Balcazar in for Bruce Drummond. A new group handing out free American flags to Arizonans is actually a part of conservative group Turning Point Action's latest effort to harvest voter data ahead of the 2026 election. From KJZZ's politics desk, Wayne Shutsky reports.
19: On July 4th, volunteers at a tent marked Fly the Flag at Roadrunner Park in Phoenix encouraged people to check their voter registration status. In exchange, they could receive a free flag. A volunteer who identified himself as Keith said people could check their status on Maricopa County's website or through flytheflag.com.
20: Either one works. Fly the Flag is a privately funded initiative. Okay. It's nonpartisan.
19: But the group does have partisan connections. Fly the Flag's website links back to Turning Point Action, a political group that has endorsed dozens of Republican candidates running in Arizona. And Fly the Flag's website uses a voter registration check form created by a new nonprofit run by former Turning Point employees. Data plugged into that form, like addresses and phone numbers, can later be used for get-out-the-vote efforts and donation requests. Wayne Shetsky, KJZZ News, Phoenix.
21: The Tucson Fire Department made it through its busiest night of the year, the 4th of July, without a major incident. Crews put out a small fire near A Mountain, where the city's annual 4th of July show is held, but investigators couldn't determine if it was from the display. With many responders occupied with wildfires across the state and region, Assistant Fire Chief Paul Moore says it could have been much worse.
22: Which is part of the reason we deployed our wildland team to A Mountain. If something large were to take off, the large majority of the state's resources were up in Sedona.
21: Tucson is moving away from fireworks and will switch to a drone show for its next 4th of July celebration. Moore believes it should free up more staff for fire-related and emergency medical calls during the holiday. Find these stories and all of our reporting online at kjzz.org. 9 counties across Arizona, including Maricopa County, are under an extreme heat warning today. Right now in Phoenix, it's 102 degrees at 10:06.
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24: I'm Indira Lakshmanan. It's Here and Now. U.S. Senate candidate Graham Platner is under pressure to drop out of the race in Maine, including from Vermont's Bernie Sanders. A woman came forward yesterday alleging Platner raped her when they were dating in 2021. Platner's progressive rhetoric drew Democratic voters, but he faced questions about whether he'd appeal to a general electorate in a state with a strong independent streak. Platner is just one of a new crop of left-leaning candidates who've garnered national attention. So what's next for the movement? Let's put that question and more to Megan Romer. She's national co-chair of the Democratic Socialists of America, a movement whose members have won recent congressional primaries in New York, Colorado, and Pennsylvania. Megan, welcome to Here and Now.
25: Thank you so much for having me.
24: So to be clear, Graham Platner is not a Democratic Socialist, but he has called for some of the same policies that DSA candidates have: universal health care, affordable housing, reducing the influence of billionaires and party leaders in politics. So let me ask you, are DSA leaders making your voices heard in discussions that are said to be taking place about who his potential replacement on the Democratic ballot could be in Maine?
25: Yeah, we are very interested to know what the folks in the Maine DSA chapter have to say, and we will be talking to them because they're the ones on the ground. That's part of the DSA difference, as we call it. We've got folks everywhere, and so we want to know what they have to say. We want to know what they're seeing. They know better than us or some consultants in DC.
24: All right. Well, let's back up and define terms for our listeners. What do Democratic Socialists believe?
25: We believe in a system of economics and politics that puts the working class in charge of their own basic needs, right? So it means that we get to decide together as the people whose labor creates all wealth, how the world we live in looks.
24: All right. Well, President Trump used part of his July 4th speech to say that the U.S. is facing an internal threat from communist candidates. It's an apparent reference to the rise of progressives. There's a concern that DSA candidates could end up handing elections to the GOP if people see them as too far left. What do you say to that?
25: My assessment is that voters from really across the political spectrum are extremely frustrated that they have so little power in the sort of management of their lives and their communities. They are tired of wages stagnating while prices go up. They're tired of us sending money to fight countless wars overseas while their schools and roads crumble. And I think that message resonates with a lot of people, both sort of across the political spectrum, but also it's really activating a base of people who have these progressive values, who have felt really checked out of politics.
24: Well, it's been more than a decade since Vermont Senator Bernie Sanders, who caucuses with progressive Democrats, gained a national following for his Democratic Socialist ideas. But there are newer DSA candidates like Daria Lisa Avila Chevalier, who just won a Democratic primary for Congress in New York City and looks likely to be elected to Congress. She has praised communism and even defended Russia's invasion of Ukraine as a response to Western bullying. So what do you say to voters who say, sure, I'm a progressive, but I'm not a communist?
25: Yeah, DSA is a big tent left movement. And so we have people coming from all strains, all historical strains of leftist thought. But I think what we come together on is the collective platform and the policies that our candidates end up running on. And those policies are really resonating with voters.
24: All right. Let's talk about Israel, because the DSA has called for an end to Israel's occupation of Arab lands and has described the war in Gaza as genocide. Your group's candidates have been called anti-Semitic for allegedly blurring the line between criticizing Israel's current government and questioning Israel's right to exist. What do you say to that, and how do you overcome concerns from people who are supportive of Israel's right to exist?
25: Obviously, we are not in favor of anything even brushing up against anti-Semitism, but we believe that, yes, Israel is an apartheid state, and saying that point blank to voters is resonating with them, because they see us funding this war that is killing children and journalists and doctors in Palestine. And they don't want to pay for that, and they don't want to support it.
24: Let me ask whether DSA candidates and their policies, you know, it's they have succeeded in New York City tremendously. We've got the mayor, Zohran Mamdani, there, who does identify with the Democratic Socialists. In general, are people from the movement seen as too far left to win outside of liberal cities like New York or Berkeley, California, or Cambridge, Massachusetts?
25: Well, we're seeing victories across the country. People are tired of kind of being told what to do by the consultant class. They want to have some power and some dignity and some ability to make changes in their own communities. And, you know, among Democrats, Democratic Socialism has a higher approval than Democrats in Congress. And just Donald Trump's general approval ratings are quite low.
24: Megan Romer is co-chair of the Democratic Socialists of America. Thank you so much for speaking with us.
25: Thanks so much.
0: Microsoft is shearing off a fifth of its gaming division. The company laid off 1,600 Xbox employees this week. 1,600 more layoffs are rolling out over the next 12 months. And this news has rattled the gaming and tech industries, but it has been a long time coming. Bloomberg reporter Jason Schreier covers the video game business. Jason, welcome.
3: Hey, Robin, thanks so much for having me.
0: And we know that new Xbox CEO Asha Sharma used some stark language in a memo to staff this week. She said, quote, "Our business today is not healthy. We need to reset Xbox." How did it get to this point?
3: Yeah, it's been a long journey. Xbox used to be a titan of the video game industry. It was dominating what's called the video game console wars, that it competed over the living room with PlayStation and Nintendo. But over the last few years, it has really been struggling. And a few things have happened to get us here. But one of the biggest is that Xbox doubled down on a service called Game Pass that is essentially Netflix for video games. It is their subscription service. You pay a monthly fee, and in exchange, you get access to whatever games are on the catalog. And in order to boost growth on Xbox Game Pass, Xbox under CEO at the time, Phil Spencer, went on a spending spree. They bought a bunch of game companies, both big and small, including most notably Activision Blizzard, the game publisher behind Call of Duty and World of Warcraft, for $69 billion in a deal that closed in 2023. That spending spree led them to become very, very big, but Game Pass plateaued at around 30, 35 million users. Microsoft had hoped it would eventually grow to 100 million. And as a result, we are where we are now, where that strategy just did not work for them.
0: Well, boy, and 69 billion, I mean, that's, we're talking money. The game industry overall has grown tremendously over the last decade, but it has been a rocky couple years. Revenues have fallen, layoffs have become commonplace. Is this just because, you know, what we're hearing, that there was a surge during COVID when everybody was at home and now that's fallen off?
3: Yeah, I mean, that's part of it. I don't think it's as big an impact as the simple fact that the video game market has matured. We're at this point where the days of double-digit growth are behind us, and I think the market is oversaturated. There are a lot of video games, exponentially more video games coming out every single year than there were a decade ago. Game budgets have also increased exponentially. A big budget game would typically cost around $20 to $50 million. Mm. 15 years ago. Now we're talking about $200 to $500 million. Mm. And sales have certainly not grown to keep up with that. So that's a big factor. You also have this kind of unique issue with the video game industry that you don't see in other mediums. In Hollywood, in the movies, there's a new movie coming out and that's what's in theaters and those are your options. In games, a lot of the games that come out on a regular basis are designed not just to be played through and then that's the end of it. They're designed to be played infinitely. Mm. Essentially, they want to get you playing for the next 20 years and giving them money. Mm. And so you might have heard of some of these games. I mean, Minecraft is one, Roblox is another big one, Fortnite. And these games are incredibly lucrative. And so the companies behind them are very happy, but they suck up attention and eyeballs and money and time that would otherwise be going to traditional games.
0: Well, you mentioned Minecraft. Xbox acquired this game for $2.5 billion. It's since made many times that in revenue and spawned one of the highest grossing movies of all time. So it's game to movie. Microsoft now says it's going to invest even more into Minecraft. So how is it trying to leverage this, you know, world's most popular game?
3: It's funny. I think Microsoft is looking at that as a platform. Essentially, they see it as not just a place where people are playing games, but also people where people can make games and sell games and turn it into this kind of cross between a game and a social network. And Asha Sharma, one of the out there things she said in her memo yesterday announcing this restructuring is that she wants Xbox to reach 1 billion players per day, an eighth of the world every single day. And one of the ways you do that is by creating something that people just are feeling compelled to log into every single day. And I think that's part of their goal with Minecraft. And so they're trying to invest a lot more money in that.
0: Well, just to go back to, you mentioned the previous CEO of Xbox going on this buying spree, acquiring some beloved independent studios. Do you think that we're seeing Xbox, you know, kind of jettisoning this idea of, you know, making artsy games? Is that over?
3: Yes, absolutely. So Xbox has made pretty clear that they are no longer interested in developing what they call independent games and owning independent developers as they had in the past. I think that we're going to see them focus a lot more on their biggest franchises, taking big swings rather than doing the kind of mid-tier or low-budget games. So we're going to see a lot more focus on the biggest franchises, Halo and Fallout and The Elder Scrolls and Minecraft and Call of Duty and all the other kind of big bets that they have.
0: Okay, we'll keep an eye on it with Bloomberg's Jason Schreier. Thank you so much.
3: Thanks, Robin. Thanks for having me.
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5: Pete Hegseth, as you may know, is in charge of the United States military. 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
21: A high today in Phoenix near 114, under partly cloudy skies, it's 102 degrees at 1020.
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9: I'm Robin Young. It's Here and Now. I was pleasantly surprised recently to see a crowd gathering at WBUR City Space for a screening of a 1999 film based on a book from 1993 about something that happened in 1967. Girl Interrupted was Susanna Kaysen's harrowing, unblinking memoir about how, as a depressed teen in the 60s, she made a feeble attempt to take her life with some aspirin, then went from a psychiatrist's office straight to McLean Hospital, the famed mental institution. Seen in the film version, Winona Ryder plays Susanna, being taunted by the sociopathic Lisa, played by Angelina Jolie, because she found Susanna's journal and her thoughts on the girls on the ward, girls she'd come to love, but here they feel betrayed.
10: We read how when you were a baby, they strapped you to a board, and how you think Georgina doesn't really want to leave and Polly never will, and that I'm criminally insane.
11: What are you guys doing here?
10: Lisa's eyes, once so magnetic, now just look empty.
11: Lisa, that is mine. That is mine.
10: Georgina.
11: God.
10: Georgina lies only to people who keep her here. Sometimes I think she wants to live in Oz forever. How perceptive.
11: You better erase
10: Georgina,
11: that thing.
10: You better erase it!
9: Angelina Jolie won an Oscar for her work. Susanna's 1993 memoir was a bestseller. It is now an off-Broadway play. What is the enduring power? Waiting for the City Space screening and author talk, I met Kayla in her 20s. She loves the movie and the book and once had the same diagnosis as Susanna did in the 1960s, borderline personality disorder.
12: Yeah, I actually, went to McLean.
9: You did.
12: Mm-hmm.
9: How did the book help you with your own struggles?
12: I guess a sense of knowing I'm not the only one, I guess. And when I went to McLean, it was kind of funny. And they're like, so you know that movie you really like? That character? Yeah. Yeah. You relate to that, huh?
9: Oh, my goodness. They mentioned the movie when you were at McLean? Were they almost using it like a tool?
12: What, yeah, because I was like, oh, one of my favorite movies took place here.
9: Inside City Space, people are taking their seats. Many have ties to the movie.
26: What brought you here tonight?
27: Well, I've worked at McLean Hospital for the last 25 years.
9: Oh.
27: So whenever we have patients, anyone who comes by, trainees, Susanna Kaysen, when she was at McLean, was in this building.
9: Well, tell me more about that, because she was in a psychiatrist's office. 20 minutes later, she's in a cab. She thought maybe I'll be here for a week, and it was 2 years.
27: Yeah. So I'm a neuroscientist who studies the teenage brain. I read the book also. I do have the book. And I think that it's a really important piece to understand where mental health was, where it is now, where it needs to go.
9: Well, as the film Girl Interrupted begins, I sat down backstage with author Susanna Kaysen. Hi, you. Every couple of decades, we should have a conversation.
28: Apparently.
9: We have talked several times over the years. And a warning, we will talk here about her attempt to take her life. If you or a loved one needs help, remember the hotline is 988. Here's our talk. How do you feel about the life of this book?
29: Surprised. I've been continually surprised. But would you think something you did would do that? No.
9: Well, but it's hard to explain how big a book this was. It was like One Flew Over the Cuckoo's Nest for teenage girls. It was huge. I just met a young girl, Casey. Mm-hmm. It's one of her favorite books. She went to McLean.
29: Yeah.
9: They said to her, you know that movie?
1: that's your diagnosis. They actually used the movie.
29: Wow, that's strange. I'm glad the book has had such a long life, but it's very peculiar to me that it has been translated into these other media.
1: Is it also hard for you to have it keep circling around like a boomerang to remind you of that time? Or
29: No. It was really a long time ago, and God knows it's certainly given me a lot, hasn't it? I mean, if I hadn't been there and I hadn't written that book, I

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1: You were at a psychiatrist's office literally for 20 minutes and then they put you in a cab?
2: Probably about half an hour, yeah.
1: And they put you in a cab from McLean?
2: Yeah, he did. I remember telling him, but I have a lunch date. And he said, you're not going to lunch. Not for 2 years, yeah.
1: But you were diagnosed with borderline personality disorder, a character disorder marked by deep instability in self-image and interpersonal relationships.
2: Well, I think moodiness and instability, that seems pretty teenagey to me, the angst. But a suicide attempt, no matter how feeble, is not regular. I was very much adrift, and my desire to be a writer was almost, it seemed impossible to me, and it was certainly treated as impossible by most of the people around me.
1: I think someone told you to be a dental hygienist. No offense to dental hygienists.
2: Well, I said, but I hate the dentist. He said, that doesn't matter.
1: So you took the reader inside, and we meet through you other girls. There's Polly, who attempted suicide by setting herself on fire. Lisa, a former junkie. Daisy checks in every Thanksgiving and leaves after collecting exactly 14 roasted chickens under her bed. Mm-hmm. You know, one of the stars of the new off-Broadway play, King Princess, mm-hmm. said all the girls were in there for some stuff that's pretty normal.
2: No. I think that my depression and driftiness wasn't normal. I'm not qualified to say. But when I got out of there later, I found a different psychiatrist. He said, I can tell you your diagnosis. And I said, well, what does it mean? He said, it's what they call people that they don't like. Already, I think the attitudes were changing.
1: Would you say, though, that has your opinion changed at all about whether you should have been there, whether you should have been there that long?
2: You know, I don't think about that. I was there. That's where I was. I tried hard not to be too critical of everything. I tried to be dispassionate. I think when the book first came out, people assumed that I was very anti-psychiatry, and I'm not. And many people assumed that, how could they do this to me? And that wasn't my feeling. What I wanted to do was to kind of deconstruct it. It wasn't all awful. It wasn't great. There were horrible things about it. It was very scary. You know, there were moments when you thought, my God, I'm locked up in a loony bin. This isn't good. I guess what I wanted to do was to raise a lot of questions and not answer them. But people like to have answers.
1: I'm trying to form a next question that isn't a question so you don't feel it has to be an answer. But what would you still want the message of the book to be?
2: I don't know. I don't know what the message of the book is. Because the message is whatever it is to that reader.
1: May I take a stab at it?
2: Sure.
1: The young girl, Casey, that I just met out in the lobby said, it meant to me that I wasn't alone.
2: Well, that's good.
1: Yeah, that's a start.
2: Yeah, that's a good thing.
1: And then Helen Shaw, the New York Times reviewer.
2: Oh, yeah.
1: She says, when you described the call, C-A-U-L, of scar tissue around Polly's neck after she set herself on fire and it had scarred, you write, I think the gasoline had settled in her collarbones. And Helen Shaw writes, that matter-of-fact sentence is one of the most frightening I have ever read. She's remembering back 35 years. That sentence meant something to her. Do you ever have concern that a Broadway play, a movie, somehow romanticizes?
2: Well, I think the movie did romanticize it a bit, but so did I, you know? And there is a kind of romance of madness that kind of corrupts the difficulty of depression and psychosis and awful feelings, horrible feelings. My case looks romantic. Not everybody was so lucky.
1: So here you are, Susanna Kaysen. I will leave you with the last thought that Helen Shaw again wrote in the New York Times in her review of the new off-Broadway play. She writes, what is moving here is the assembled talents. Susanna Kaysen, Martina Majak, who adapted your book for the stage, Amy Mann, who wrote the music, all dedicated to

0: describing a group of girls in a hospital nearly 60 years ago. Some didn't survive. Many of them weren't cured. A few might not even have been sick. But at least for a while, they all interrupt our lives. We pause together to remember them.
1: Nice. Pretty nice.
0: Yeah.
1: I don't know what to say. I don't know how to... I wrote this book a long time ago, and it's gone out into the world. It's not... It's graduated. It's grown up. It's not mine anymore.
0: Susanna Kaysen, the off-Broadway version of her memoir, Girl Interrupted, runs through this weekend. Here's a taste. It's here and now.
2: On a perilous journey from which he can never return.
3: Live from NPR News in Boston, I'm Steve Brown. Democrats across the U.S. are withdrawing support from Maine Senate candidate Graham Plattner after an allegation of sexual assault. Plattner remains in the race but is considering his next steps. He canceled town hall events this week. The allegation involves a woman who claims Plattner assaulted her in 2021. Pressure is mounting for Plattner to withdraw as Maine law has tight deadlines for replacing candidates. Democrats are divided on who should replace him. President Trump is in Turkey for a NATO summit as the Transatlantic Military Alliance was announcing billions of dollars in arms deals in an attempt to appease the U.S. leader. Earlier in the day, NATO hosted a defense forum that spotlighted billions of dollars in military projects aimed at demonstrating to Trump that European allies are investing more into their own, or more of their own money for defense. Explosions have rocked Syria's capital as France's president was visiting, and the Interior Ministry says at least 18 people were wounded. This marks the second attack in Damascus in a week, challenging new President Ahmad al-Sharaa. French President Emmanuel Macron was in the presidential palace during the blasts but was unharmed. No group has claimed responsibility. 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
4: 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Like, what Arizona city was the first international dark sky city? That's one of this week's questions. You can try the A to Z quiz at play.kjzz.org. An extreme heat warning in effect for Phoenix through Thursday. We have a forecast high of 114 today. Clear skies right now and 102 degrees in Phoenix at 10:34.
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6: Both OpenAI and Anthropic are planning to go public at valuations around $1 trillion each. But even before these mega IPOs send a tsunami of new liquidity through their home city, San Francisco, signs of growing AI wealth aren't hard to find. And no sign is blinking brighter than the real estate market. San Francisco has the highest and the fastest rising home prices in the country, according to data from Redfin. Recently, a turnkey restored Edwardian home hit the market for just under $3 million, right outside the neighborhood known as Cerebral Valley for its concentration of AI workers.
8: We've got this beautiful viola marble fluted backsplash.
6: Realtors Crystal Pollack and Kelly Bennett show me some of the home's unique selling points. There's a motorized stairway to the attic that folds into the ceiling.
9: Two-car parking,
8: which is also a rarity.
6: But perhaps the most distinctive thing about this listing is one of the forms of payment accepted, shares in OpenAI or Anthropic.
8: We have had at our open houses a lot of folks come in and be like, oh my gosh, I wish this was 6 months from now. And so when they were talking about it, the seller said, well, yeah, I would just take their stock for it.
6: AI equity has literally become the currency of the market. Some shareholders have been able to cash out stock before the IPOs by selling to new investors. It's driving a frenzy of bidding wars.
10: There's a mansion deficit. That was the term I coined.
6: Yeah, he said mansion deficit. Luxury real estate advisor Alexander Lurie, who also happens to be the mayor's brother, shows me around one of these rarities on a hilltop stretch known as Billionaire's Row.
10: So we're looking at the whole span of the bay, the mouth of the bay, the Golden Gate Bridge to Alcatraz.
6: It's a $20 million view. Lurie says he knows of about 50 buyers shopping at that price. Typically, fewer than 10 such properties go up for sale in the city in an entire year. So people are offering many millions of dollars above asking price or making generous deals before a house ever gets listed publicly.
10: We are in unprecedented times because of the access to liquidity, the access to wealth.
6: San Francisco is the perpetual gold rush town. The mansions of Billionaire's Row were built with the fortunes of mining and railroads before they were claimed by the barons of silicon and software. Ted Egan, the city's chief economist, has seen his share of booms in his two decades in San Francisco.
11: But nothing on this scale.
6: The amounts invested in AI companies are orders of magnitude bigger than in previous tech waves. But the wealth is accruing to a small group as the rest of the industry contracts. Egan says the city lost about 40,000 jobs in the last 3 years, mostly in tech.
11: It's really a tug of war between something that's in decline and something that's growing rapidly.
6: Luxury home prices are rising the fastest, but housing costs are going up across the board. And they're probably only going to get higher once the AI companies go public. I'm Megan McCarty-Carino, and that's Marketplace Tech. This is APM.
12: And this is KJZZ 91.5. In a check of news at 10:38, the West is building more solar than ever. But as projects expand, they're also raising questions about where they belong. New research suggests one of the biggest concerns that solar is taking over prime farmland may be overstated. The Mountain West News Bureau's Caleb Radel reports.
13: The Solar Energy Industries Association analyzed where utility-scale solar has been built across the country. Sean Gallagher with the group says the picture looks similar from state to state.
14: There's zero states where solar uses more than 0.5% of prime farmland. In fact, nearly every state has more abandoned prime farmland than it has prime farmland on which solar's been developed.
13: Gallagher says solar occupies less than 0.1% of America's prime farmland, and the West has the smallest share of that land used for solar in the country.
14: We want developers to be sensitive to rural communities and to take rural citizens' concerns into account. But we also, have to be realistic about the impact that solar's having.
13: Gallagher says, for comparison, golf courses use roughly 2.5 times as much prime farmland as solar does. For the Mountain West News Bureau, I'm Caleb Radel.
12: 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Mostly clear skies right now in Phoenix, 102 degrees at 10:40.
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16: And I'm Indira Lakshmanan. It's Here and Now. From the pickle pushcarts of New York City's Lower East Side in the 19th century to today's viral TikToks featuring glitter pickles and pickle-spiked sodas, America is obsessed with the brine. Once a humble burger garnish, the preserved cucumber is now a social media star and secret weapon for elite athletes. We seem to be in our peak pickle era. Joining us now is the woman who literally wrote the book, six of them, in fact, on the subject. She's kind of a big deal. Karen Solomon is a food writer and teacher, and her latest book is Pickles Illustrated. Karen, welcome to Here and Now.
17: Thank you so much. Thank you for having me.
16: So, Karen, we're seeing pickle-flavored popcorn, pickle beer, even glickles, pickles covered in edible glitter. You have been proselytizing about pickles for more than a decade. So I want to ask, is this a passing fad now, or has everyone else just caught up to your level of pickle mania?
17: Oh, it is most assuredly not a passing fad. For as long as there has been food preservation. Something about us humans, we just love to eat, even when it's winter, even when things are out of season, and pickling and food preservation are a way to do that. So add more glitter, add more rainbows. I'm ready for rainbow pickles. Bring it. But no, definitely not a fad, and pickles are here to stay.
16: Well, your background is a really fascinating mix of food influences, from your mother's Eastern European comfort food to your years teaching in Japan. So I want to ask how those very different pickling traditions, from the salty, sour deli pickle of the West to the delicate sukemono pickle of the East, how do those inform your approach to making the best possible pickle?
17: I like to just kind of absorb all the different influences from different parts of the world. So it always baffles the mind to think about, I mean, first of all, what can be pickled? So beyond just cucumbers, I always encourage people to think, you know, other fruits, other vegetables. I love pickled daikon. It's one of my favorites after cucumbers.
16: The radish.
17: Absolutely. Those big white ones, they're very firm, very crispy. Jicama from the Latin American tradition, also a delicious item to be pickled. And then also different thinking about different pickling substrates. Here in the West, we tend to think about vinegar pickles and fermented pickles. But in Eastern pickling traditions, you can use miso, you can use soy sauce, you can use citrus juices, different types of vinegar. So there's a lot of different options that create a different flavor profile that maybe are not for pickling long term, but just kind of like redefine what it means to taste a pickle.
16: Well, we're now seeing elite athletes like Wimbledon tennis champion Carlos Alcaraz gulping down pickle juice on the sidelines. So some medical researchers have suggested that the shock of the acidic flavor stops muscle cramps. Can you explain that sort of, not from a medical point of view, but the visceral physical reaction that we have to a really good tart brine?
17: Oh, yeah. It as a beverage, if we're talking about professional athletes jumping the bandwagon, that's not surprising. People say it often, you know, that a fermented pickle brine has electrolytes, it has salt. So it's replenishing some of what you're putting out when you're sweating quite a bit. But I would feel remiss if I also didn't point out that pickle brine has a good history at the bar as well in recent years. A pickleback. And there's a Mexican tradition of
16: what is a pickleback? I've never heard of that.
17: So, like, you take a shot, let's say, of whiskey, and then a shot of pickle brine
16: to kind of knock it back.
17: Exactly. And the Mexican tradition of sangrita, you take pickle brine, mix it with some fruit juices and maybe a little bit of chili, and then you knock that back after a shot of tequila. So, people use pickle brine on their flowers and for marinade. So, I mean, it definitely has many uses. I was not aware of athletes ingesting it after a game, but I say, why not?
16: You said people use it on their flowers. Do you mean flowers in their garden or flowers to make bread?
17: Oh, sorry. Like if people use it in the garden. Yeah, it has an acidity. It can change the color of your hydrangea. And it has other, like it can enrich the soil. I'm sure there's people whose gardens are growing a lot more nicely than mine who could speak more to that. But, but yeah, it definitely has that use as well.
18: Well, I was struck from the work that you've done that pickles exist in almost every food culture, from French cornichon to Indian achar to Korean kimchi. Why is the human palate across continents so drawn to this combination of salt, acid, and crunch?
17: Oh, that's a great question. It's delicious. We have those taste receptors in our mouth that love to taste, you know, the saltiness, the bitterness, the sweetness. Crunch is always a texture that people go after and, you know, makes really boring food more palatable. The example that I often turn to is, if you know a British plowman's pickle, it's a really common thing that you like. Branston pickle is the most common brand name that people buy off the shelf. And, you know, it's basically taking a cheddar cheese sandwich, which is, could be a pretty mild affair, right? And then when you take that and you add that Branston pickle to it, you've got crunch, you've got tang, you've got salt, you've got texture. Like it just wakes up this just like a really bland food.
18: And to clarify, for listeners who may not have been to the UK and tasted this, it's so ubiquitous over there, but not so much here. Branston pickle isn't like a literal pickle out of a kosher dill pickle jar. It's a spread, more like an Indian pickle in the jar. You know, it's a condiment. And, you know, yes. Of course, Indian, there's mango pickle. There's all sorts of, you know, fruits and vegetables in Indian cuisine that are pickled and added as little condiments. Let me ask you, for listeners who may be used to standard grocery store or deli spears, briefly give us an easy DIY project that would let us branch out on our own.
17: Sure. First of all, they don't have to be bright green. Electric green pickles can be fun, but don't think that it's not a pickle just because it doesn't have that color. I think probably one of the easier pickles for people to embark upon at home, and also one of the most crowd-pleasing textures, is like a bread and butter pickle. So if you take a pickling cucumber, slice it equal parts white vinegar and water, a little sugar, a little salt, and depending on how thickly you slice it, you know, anywhere from under an hour to a few days, you have like a delicious, crunchy, slightly sweet, slightly salty, like basic Socratic ideal of a pickle.
18: I don't think I've ever heard the word Socratic ideal and pickle in the same sentence. So that was a treat.
17: I don't know where that came from. Yeah.
18: Okay, lastly, we have to talk about some of the absolutely bonkers flavor mashups there are out there now between pickles and processed foods. There's pickle cotton candy. There's Dr. Pickle, which is Dr. Pepper spiked with brine. There's flaming hot dill pickle Cheetos, pizza flavored pickles. You, on the other hand, use traditional techniques like smoking, curing, and drying. So I have to ask you, where do you draw the line? Is there such a thing as a bad pickle?
17: I mean, a bad pickle for me is a mushy pickle. Right. And that's in the kind of the homemade realm.
18: So it's got to be crunchy. Crunchy is table stakes here.
17: For me, yes. Yeah. That's a personal preference. You know, I think not everybody has that same criteria, but that's what I look for in a pickle. But as far as like these marvelous Franken products that are coming off of the grocery store shelf with pickle flavoring in them, I mean, yeah, why not? Like I would never begrudge anyone of their pickle pleasure. If a puffed pickle cheese ball is where it's at for you and that's your level of engagement, I say go for it.
18: Karen Sullivan is a food writer and author of the new book. It's beautifully vibrant in color, Pickles Illustrated. What a pleasure, Karen. I have relished our conversation. Thank you.
17: Oh, no, she did it. Thank you,
18: know
17: you so
18: I
17: much.
18: Did.
17: It's a pleasure to be on. Thank you.
18: You're listening to Here and Now.
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0: Good morning, and thanks for joining us. We're here and now on KJZZ 91.5 and KJZZ.org. The perfect mix. We'll have more of the program just ahead. The U.S. men's national team lost to Belgium in Seattle last night, and they are now out of the World Cup. Did the controversy surrounding the red card reversal affect how the team played? We will get into that next hour on Here and Now. That's coming up at 11 after a look at the day's latest news on KJZZ 91.5.
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0: An extreme heat warning is in effect for the Phoenix Metro through Thursday. We are looking at high temperatures in the 110s all week. A forecast high today in Phoenix of 114 puts us 7 degrees above average for this time of year. We've got mostly clear skies right now. 102 degrees is the read at Sky Harbor at 10:51.
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3: It's Here and Now. China's northeast region borders Russian Siberia and North Korea. It's a cold, vast area known for its gritty industrial history. But now the northeast is also the source of some of the country's most popular music and culture. And it's come to represent both nostalgia for China's past and apprehension for the country's economic future. NPR's Emily Fang brings us this story.
4: China's northeast, or Dongbei, as it's called in Mandarin, looms large in the Chinese cultural imagination. Immortalized by documentaries like this one from 2002 called West of the Tracks about Dongbei, it's full of scenes of coal-lugging trains, smokestacks, and smelting factories. Dongbei was glorified as China's Rust Belt, producing model factory workers and war heroes, lauded for holding off advancing American-led forces during the Korean War. But the region has fallen on harder times, says Tony Hao, a U.S.-based translator of Dongbei literature whose family lived in Dongbei during its boom years, the 70s and 80s.
5: Back then, people working for state factories were able to work for a decent amount and also get a comfortable living situation.
4: But starting in the late 1990s, he says tens of millions of state factory workers were laid off.
5: Good education, good health care, and all of that collapsed.
4: Dongbei shrunk in population as people moved away. Property prices in places cratered. But over the last decade, its creative influence has only grown, with a large number of popular rappers like this one named Dongbaoshi. As well as prominent writers and filmmakers hailing from Dongbei. Dongbaoshi went on a talk show called The Roast in 2018 and half-jokingly dubbed this phenomenon the Dongbei Renaissance, a topic now studied by academics both in and out of China and which has inspired podcasts and themed comedy clubs. Dongbei was the engine of modern China, says Dongbei native Chen Dong. Chen is one of the founders of a fan club in the Dongbei city of Shenyang, which gets together to study this slapstick television show called Ma Da Shuai. A cult classic of the 2000s, whose bumbling Dongbei bumpkin and the big city character struck a chord in a China that was then urbanizing. And the show's main actor, Zhao Benshan, has been a household name in China since the 90s because of his distinctive, earthy Dongbei accent. Zhao launched jokes that probed at rural-urban divides and referenced stereotypes of Dongbei people as brash and direct.
6: There's a lot of comedy writers and sketch comedy people that come out of Dongbei.
4: That's Jesse Appel. He's an American comedian and a longtime student of Chinese comedy. And he says many Chinese comedians have been inspired by Dongbei's saucy comedy styles, all delivered in the Dongbei dialect, which adds a blustery, sometimes corn liquor-infused touch.
6: You know, there's a bunch of like Dongbei video sketch channels on like social media where there'll be just this girl and she looks cute, but then she'll take some sort of like bottle and smash it against a second bottle and open both of them and swirl it around and like chug the whole bottle.
4: But the Dongbei aesthetic can also be dark. A whole genre of true crime Dongbei noir has blossomed, tapping into the region's reputation for corruption and violent crime. As epitomized by this TV show, The Long Season, a 1990s period drama about a gruesome dismemberment at a state steel factory. It is one of the most watched shows in the last 3 years in China, and based off a short story by one of the most famous Dongbei writers, Ban Yu. Researcher Shi Qi Lin specializes in Dongbei literature at Cornell University, and she studies Ban Yu's writings and many others. She detects not just nostalgia, but a shift in recent years to using Dongbei films and stories as a way to make sense of the future.
7: I actually always say Dongbei is the future of the world. People are really catching up on this consciousness. What happened in the 90s Dongbei is what's happening in the current moment for a lot of Chinese workers, American workers, with mass layoffs going on, right? Like the kind of economic prosperity and stability that they projected was no longer there.
4: But another Dongbei writer, Shuang Xuetao, tells NPR there's also magic to be found in the region. He's one of China's most translated writers, and in his dreamy, sometimes surreal stories, many of which take place in Dongbei, he says,
8: 而是一个人能通过自我的内心的驱动。
4: He writes about individuals who achieve impossible things despite the circumstances they have been dealt. And his message is that any person, including those in Dongbei, can find the will to change their lives. Emily Fang, NPR News.
3: 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Here and Now is a production of NPR and WBUR. I'm Robin Young.
9: And I'm Indira Lakshmanan. This is Here and Now.

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1: This week in Phoenix, more excessive temperatures. We have an extreme heat warning in effect through Thursday with forecast highs up to 115 degrees this week. Today in Phoenix, a forecast high of 114. We've got mostly clear skies right now, 103 degrees at 11 o'clock.
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6: From NPR and WBUR Boston, I'm Indira Lakshmanan.
7: I'm Robin Young. It's Here and Now. Coming up.
8: Any accusation of non-consensual behavior is categorically false.
7: Senate candidate Graham Platner denies allegations of rape, but what will the Democratic Party in Maine do now as supporters drop like black flies?
6: Also, how record-breaking summer temperatures and wildfires in the West are worsening our air quality.
9: Air pollution contributes to more deaths in the United States than breast and prostate cancer combined.
6: And U.S. men's soccer's World Cup dream ends with a crushing defeat by Belgium. Did the controversy over the reversal of a one-game ban on a star U.S. player affect the squad's game? That's coming up here and now.
7: News is first.
10: Live from NPR News, I'm Lakshmi Singh. Maine's Democratic Senate nominee Graham Platner is now losing the support of fellow progressive Senator Bernie Sanders of Vermont in light of a new sexual assault allegation. In an unrelated news conference today, New York City Mayor Zoram Mamdani also urged Platner to drop out of the race.
11: The focus of today should be to respond to the gravity of what so many of us have read, and I think that the only appropriate response is for the campaign to come to an end.
10: Politico had published a bombshell report that a Maine woman, Jenny Rasico, said Platner sexually assaulted her in 2021. Platner says that's categorically false. NPR has not independently confirmed Rasico's allegation. As NPR's Elena Moore tells us, the report is the latest in a series of controversies to overshadow Platner's campaign to defeat veteran Republican incumbent Susan Collins in November and give the party a shot at taking back the U.S. Senate.
12: This is a race Democrats have seen as key to taking back the Senate in the fall. Trump lost Maine in 2024, and people think that Republican Senator Susan Collins is vulnerable. You know, if Platner were to drop out, Maine election law says that a general election candidate has to drop out on or before Monday, the second Monday in July. So if he were to do that, Maine Democrats would have until the 27th to select a replacement.
10: NPR's Elena Moore reporting. The death toll from last month's powerful twin earthquakes in Venezuela is still rising. Here's John Otis in Caracas.
13: The quakes that struck on June 24th have left more than 3,500 people dead, according to the latest official figures. Around Caracas, posters taped to trees and lampposts show photos of some of the thousands who are still missing. Legions of families who lost their homes are staying in temporary shelters in parks and plazas. Some of the displaced, like Wilfredo Delgado, sneak back into their condemned buildings to fetch supplies and take showers, despite government warnings. After returning safely from his 8th-floor apartment, Delgado says government inspectors overreacted by blocking it off. This building is still strong, he says. It's still intact. For NPR News, I'm John Otis in Caracas.
10: Walmart's cutting the price of some summertime staples. More from NPR's Scott Horsley.
14: Walmart says it's cutting prices on hamburger and soda pop this summer. The Trump administration touted the rollbacks in a social media post. Grocery prices in May were up 2.7% from a year ago. We'll get an update on June's grocery prices next week. Provincial leaders in Canada are proposing a pipeline to carry crude oil from Western Canada to the Atlantic coast. Canada is exploring new markets for its exports in response to stiff tariffs in the United States. Scott Horsley, NPR News, Washington.
10: This is NPR.
15: 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Investing in securities involves the risk of loss.
16: From KJZZ News in Phoenix, I'm Brie Balcazar in for Bruce Drummond. Multiple immigration detainees in Arizona's Florence Detention Center have become infected with measles. KJZZ's Catherine Davis-Young reports.
17: In a statement to KJZZ, the Department of Homeland Security confirmed there are now 7 active measles cases at ICE's Florence Detention Center. The statement said the infected detainees and others who may have been exposed are now quarantined, and it said people in ICE custody have access to proper medical care. All in-person visitation for non-legal purposes is currently suspended at the site. This is the second time this year DHS has reported measles cases in its Arizona facilities. 3 cases had been reported in federal custody in the state in February. Catherine Davis-Young, KJZZ News, Phoenix.
16: The city of Scottsdale recently approved an $8 million purchase of water credits from Harquahala Valley. As KJZZ's Greg Haney reports, it's part of the city's plan to diversify its water portfolio as Arizona's future access to the Colorado River remains uncertain.
18: Scottsdale says the credits act as a kind of savings account as they represent water stored underground for future use. The city says its recent purchase would be enough to provide 45,000 homes with water for a year. It brings Scottsdale's total long-term water credits to just under 300,000 acre feet. Other municipalities have also been looking at Harquahala Valley's groundwater basin about 60 miles west of Phoenix to support their water systems. Buckeye and Queen Creek approved water purchases from Harquahala in the last year. Greg Haney, KJZZ News, Phoenix.
16: In baseball, Max Kepler homered to lead the Diamondbacks to an 8-0 shutout of the Padres last night in San Diego. The D-backs play the second of 4 in San Diego this evening. In the WNBA, the Mercury are back at it tonight when they host the Chicago Sky. After a slow start, Phoenix has won 3 straight and 4 of their last 5. Find all of our reporting online at kjzz.org. An extreme heat warning is in effect for Phoenix. Right now it's 103 degrees at 11:06.
19: From NPR and WBUR, I'm Indira Lakshmanan.
20: I'm Robin Young. It's Here and Now. Senator Bernie Sanders is calling on Maine's Graham Plattner to step aside in the Senate race against Republican incumbent Susan Collins. A progressive independent who caucuses with the Democrats, Sanders has long backed Oysterman Plattner's left-field bid in the high-stakes race that Dems see as key to taking back the Senate in November. Plattner says charges of rape revealed yesterday are categorically false, but he's reevaluating. And now Sanders is the latest and highest profile supporter to call on him to drop out, citing the very serious allegations against him from a woman Plattner was dating in 2021 who came forward yesterday with the rape accusation. There are deadlines now to be met for him to drop out and for Democrats to line up another candidate. Kevin Miller is the State House correspondent for Maine Public. Kevin, welcome.
21: Thank you for having me, Robin.
20: A lot going on in your little state. Remind us the deadlines here that we referred to.
21: Yeah, there certainly is a lot going on. Yeah. So if Graham Plattner should decide to step down, there's a process that's in place, but it's kind of ambiguous and it's kind of hard to know exactly what's going to happen. So the state law only says that a political committee can put forward a replacement nominee if the withdrawal takes place before 5 p.m. next Monday. So that's on July 13th. Mm-hmm. The committee then has 2 weeks, so until July 27th, to make that selection. But the process is entirely left open to the party. And that's kind of a lot of the speculation right now as to what's going to happen if and when Platner does decide to step down?
20: Well, there are reports that he's leveraging his exit with the main Democratic Party. Do we know more about that?
21: Yeah, I've seen some of those reports as well. We've reached out to the Platner campaign several times, have not heard back about what they're doing, what their plans are. He's kind of been silent since he put out that video after the news broke yesterday afternoon, where he basically said, you know, he's kind of considering his options moving forward. You know, some of the reports that we've seen are that he's trying to leverage. He's trying to build support for his preferred candidate, who might be Senate President Troy Jackson, who's someone that he campaigned with during the primary campaigns, and is very similar, is aligned, is another kind of Bernie Sanders Democrat candidate. But there are a lot of other names out there.
20: Sure, we will get to that. But that is some of the reporting that he's negotiating right now. But what is the main Democratic Party saying? They put out a statement that was pretty unequivocal about their feelings about Platner.
21: Yeah, so Platner, you know, he lost pretty much almost every leader of the main Democratic Party. The party chairman and the co-chair, they put out a statement yesterday basically calling on him to resign. As have, you know, Maine is a Democratic-controlled state right now. The governor's office as well as the legislature are all controlled by Democrats. All the legislative leaders have all called on him to resign, as have all the other Democratic nominees for governor and for Congress, people who he was campaigning with during the primary. They've all said, no, he needs to step aside.
20: Well, there's been a lot of anger over this from the Democratic establishment. Many say Platner's background was not vetted well, and the many women who say Platner should have dropped out months ago when multiple revelations about extramarital sexting, questionable behavior, things that he has acknowledged and said were a part of another time when he'd returned from combat, he was having PTSD. He is saying that the charge of a rape is not true. But what is the sense across the board of whether or not this race was vetted?
21: Yeah, I mean, there's certainly frustration that you're seeing that both here in Maine as well as nationally about how much vetting was done for Platner. I mean, he has said all along, he's acknowledged that he's a four-time, you know, deployed on four different combat tours in Iraq and Afghanistan, and he's acknowledged that he went through some very dark times. He was battling PTSD when a lot of these other, you know, stories came out, or the surrounding other stories, his comments on Reddit, you know, this Nazi tattoo that he had, and some of his other demeaning comments towards women. He said he's acknowledged he's had troubles, but especially near the end of the campaign, he kind of pivoted to say, this is almost a case of redemption, that I struggled with PTSD, I'm a different man now. Mm-hmm. But when these most recent revelations came out, you know, it was very clear that the party leadership was no longer going to stand behind him because of the very public, you know, story about a former partner saying that he raped her.
20: Yeah.
21: So I think that's where people drew the line.
20: You mentioned a couple names that are very progressive, as he is, but there's also Nirav Shah being mentioned, the former Maine Centers for Disease Control and Prevention head. Retiring U.S. Rep. Jared Golden. But what about Janet Mills, the former governor who was defeated in the primary by...
21: Yeah, that's the big question right now. So Governor Mills was his top primary opponent. She got into the race after he announced he already had a significant amount of momentum, and then she suspended her campaign in late April because it was clear she didn't have a path to kind of overcome Platner's momentum. We haven't heard from her about whether she would be interested in her in getting back in the race.
20: And then just very, very briefly, I'm imagining that your neighbors and people that you talk to are up in arms about, I mean, just at least, you know, talking about this.
21: Yeah, it is definitely the big topic today, and it's amazing. The response, you're certainly seeing a lot of people, a lot of anger at Platner and saying he has to go. There's still some people who say things have changed, you know, this is still his past. I would still vote for him, but it's pretty clear he no longer has the support of the Democratic leadership.
20: Kevin Miller, State House correspondent for Maine Public, thank you.
21: Thank you.
19: Well, the U.S. dream of World Cup glory came to an unceremonious end last night as the American men's team suffered a resounding loss to Belgium, 4-1. The battering on the field followed a day of international outcry from many soccer fans over President Trump's phone call urging FIFA to review a one-game ban on an American star player. Reporter Steve Futterman was at the match, and he joins us now from Seattle. Steve, welcome back.
0: Great to be with you, Indira.
19: So the U.S. men's team seemed to have lost the spark and that scrappy underdog magic that was there in their earlier World Cup matches. What happened on the field last night?
0: Well, before the kickoff and for the first 9 minutes of the match, it was quite an experience inside Lumen Field. It was my first time there. I'd heard about how loud it gets, and it did live up to those expectations. But talk about the air being let out of the balloon. When Belgium took a 1-0 lead in the ninth minute, it really took the fans out of the game. This was not a matchup between two equal teams. Belgium was just the better team from start to finish. Now, the U.S. did have this one magical moment in the 31st minute. Malik Tillman scored on a free kick, but just 2 minutes after that, Belgium retook the lead, and they were just the much better team. The U.S. just didn't look like they belonged on the same field. And for all the excitement that this U.S. team has definitely generated, the Americans get eliminated in the round of 16, just like they did 4 years ago.
19: Right, right. Well, no question the Belgians crushed them fair and square, but the match was shrouded in controversy because of FIFA's decision to suspend a one-game ban on American striker Flo Balogun after a call from the U.S. president. Do you think that affected how the Americans played?
0: I don't think so. I think they were enthused about having their top scorer back in the lineup. I know some people say it may have been a distraction. You don't like distractions. So I disagree. From what I saw, the U.S. players were happy to have Balogun eligible to play. They just weren't a good team last night.
19: Right, right. And what about the Belgians? Their head coach was furious about Balogun being allowed to play. Did the controversy fuel their side?
0: Oh, I think that's a much different story. I think it may have definitely helped Belgium, made them more focused, more determined. They felt all along with, by the way, many others in the world of soccer, that Flo Balogun should not have been allowed to play. And with the Trump call entering the fray, urging FIFA to review the red card, many felt this was the U.S. and Trump trying to force FIFA into changing its rules. And one of the Belgian team's social media sites after the match seemed to be poking back at all this. With pictures of the Belgian players celebrating, these words were added, "Overturn this." So you get the picture.
19: All right. Well, what did the American fans tell you after this lopsided game?
0: Well, many of them I spoke with after the match on both sides, Belgium fans, American fans, talked about the controversy. This American fan, Ruben Arias, was for the U.S., rooting for them, but felt the off-the-field controversy was very harmful.
3: It was a stain. I think the fact that the politics got involved, marred the situation.
0: And listen to this Belgian fan I spoke with, Heinrich Vandeveld. He uses the term fair and square. Listen to the way he emphasizes that.
22: Was the victory sweeter because of the controversy?
23: I really don't care. We won, fair and square. I really don't care.
0: Didn't care. And he felt that the fair and square was talking directly about Balogun playing.
19: All right. Well, there's other soccer news. Portuguese superstar Cristiano Ronaldo, who is now 41 years old, no longer plays with a top club team in Europe, played his last World Cup match, apparently. Portugal lost to Spain 1-0. Ronaldo was visibly upset after yesterday's match. Portugal is one of the hosts of the next World Cup, along with Spain and Morocco. Ronaldo would be 45 years old in 2030. Have we seen the last of him?
0: Yeah, I do think so. And he has basically said that. He is Ronaldo. He has had an epic career, but he was being outrun yesterday by many of the Spanish players. And there are many who feel Ronaldo should have had a much more diminished role and that his presence may have at times hurt Portugal. So these are people with honest opinions. They are fans of Ronaldo, but the old joke that they talk about, Father Time has always won, is undefeated. With Ronaldo, we may be seeing that right now. Great player, still a great presence on the pitch, but not the player he once was.
19: All right, Steve, briefly, today's the last day of round of 16 play.
1: Argentina against Egypt, Switzerland against Colombia. Who do you think will make it to the quarterfinals?
0: Well, Argentina is an obvious choice, but Argentina had to struggle with Cape Verde. So I think Argentina and Lionel Messi will win, but I've gotten used to surprises. Switzerland and Colombia. Switzerland struggled early on, but has been playing much better. I, however, am going to pick Colombia. On paper, this is almost a pick-em match.
1: The Colombians have been playing very, very well, I have to say. All right. That is reporter Steve Futterman. Thank you so much, Steve, and enjoy the rest of the matches.
0: I will.
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4: 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But some young crabbers are trying to carve out careers on Chesapeake Bay.
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2: 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A historically dry winter in many western states has ranchers facing tough choices. 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
2: More dangerously hot temperatures in the valley this week, with an extreme heat warning in effect through Thursday. We are expecting a forecast high of 114 degrees today. We know it's hot, but you can stay cool with KJZZ's hotspots. 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Visit hotspots.kjzz.org to sign up. 103 degrees in Phoenix at 11:20.
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26: It's Here and Now. NATO leaders are meeting in Ankara, Turkey today. European allies want to show President Trump that they're making good on their pledges to shoulder more of the responsibility of their own defense. Terry Schultz tells us that goal is more urgent because the U.S. is scaling back its military presence in Europe.
27: As NATO leaders headed to their summit in Turkey, China test-fired a long-range ballistic missile and Russia intensified its constant pounding of Ukraine. But in Ankara, those issues will take a back seat to trying to prevent what many countries feel is a bigger threat to the alliance, the potential for abrupt U.S. disengagement. There's uncertainty about how things will play out with President Trump in Ankara, explains Armita Van Rij with the Center for European Reform think tank, which leaves less room to address more difficult issues that could prove divisive.
28: The ambition is to get through essentially 24 hours without any major public display of disagreement between the allies. And if that happens, then that will be considered a successful summit, which, given the external security environment and the threats that the Euro-Atlantic area faces, is an incredibly low bar.
27: To keep President Trump bullish on NATO for the short time he's on the ground, Secretary General Mark Rutte will attempt to counteract Trump's lingering anger at Europe's lack of enthusiasm for his war on Iran.
29: We are now creating an alliance which is sustainable, where the U.S. knows it is a fair deal.
27: Rutte's plan of action, continuing to praise Trump for getting NATO members to agree last year to spend 5% of their GDP on defense, and proving that they're spending this money now on making themselves more self-sufficient.
29: We are spending the same as they are, taking more responsibility for the conventional defense of Europe, stronger Europe, stronger NATO.
27: The process is referred to as burden shifting, and there's been less coordination of it than Europeans would like. The U.S. informed allies in May that it would sharply curtail the military resources NATO can rely on in its plans for responding to a potential attack. And U.S. Defense Secretary Pete Hegseth warned last month that the U.S. had begun a six-month review of where it should maintain its troops and equipment in Europe. He said decisions would be determined in part by how much allies spend on defense and how they responded to U.S. expectations for help on Iran. Armita Van Rij says Europe must move faster than it has been to avoid dangerous security gaps.
28: Europe needs to quite seriously think about their way of war, how they're going to bring mass to a conflict, how they're going to use technology, how they're going to learn lessons from Ukraine in terms of developing really quick innovation cycles.
27: Perhaps about communication, too, suggests the George W. Bush Institute's Elizabeth Kennedy Trudeau, a former U.S. diplomat who spent years working at NATO. She says the alliance should be open about its differences.
6: Constructive disagreement produces better policy. Allies bring different regional perspectives. They bring different military capabilities and in domestic political constraints. You know, testing assumptions through debate leads to stronger and more durable decisions.
27: That process has already produced the draft of the summit's final declaration, which has received tentative approval from all 32 countries and just awaits a green light from leaders. As low a bar as it may be, given that NATO was founded on this principle, Europeans will nonetheless be relieved to see Donald Trump agree to, quote, an ironclad commitment to our collective defense. For NPR News, I'm Terry Schultz in Brussels.
1: Dozens of wildfires are now burning in Colorado and across other Western states. All of those fires affect the air we breathe. Yesterday, Denver had the most polluted air in the U.S. and the 16th worst in the world. That's according to the real-time monitoring platform IQ Air. Intense heat and sunlight can magnify the effects of smoke and everyday pollutants such as car exhaust and industrial emissions. The Trump administration's regulatory rollbacks may not be helping either. A recent American Lung Association report found more than 150 million people across this country live in areas affected by harmful levels of pollution. That includes nearly half of the nation's children. Let's learn more from Professor Mary Rice. She's director of the Center for Climate Health and Global Environment at Harvard's T.H. Chan School of Public Health. And she joins me in the studio. Professor Rice, welcome.
7: Thank you. It's great to be here today.
1: So, Mary, sometimes the air is so polluted that you can see haze over a city. What are the particles that form that sheen?
7: Well, air pollution comes primarily from two sources, burning fossil fuels and wildfires. And what you're seeing in that haze is when the particles get so dense, the concentration is high enough that it actually is visible to the naked eye.
1: I mentioned car exhaust, industrial emissions, wildfires, and I want to know from you, are those pollutants worse in summer? I mean, we use cars and factories and energy.
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1: Because their organs are still developing, are especially susceptible to the health effects of air pollution, and they can have long-term health consequences.
2: So let us understand the scope of this problem. What number of Americans are affected annually by air pollution, and how do you see it playing out? You're a professor of medicine at Harvard, too. How does it play out in the real world in cases you see?
1: Breathing in air pollution can trigger asthma attacks in people of all ages, heart attacks, strokes, and it increases the risk of death in older adults. And over time, breathing air pollution increases the risk of chronic diseases. To compare it to a health outcome I think we can relate to, air pollution contributes to more deaths in the United States than breast and prostate cancer combined. 80,000 premature deaths per year.
2: Wow.
1: Yes.
2: Well, let me ask you, has the Trump administration's loosening of environmental regulations measurably worsened our air quality?
1: Well, there have been a number of policies and initiatives recently that increase or sustain fossil fuel pollution and put health at risk. One example, several aging coal-fired power plants that were scheduled to shut down for economic reasons have been ordered to remain open. And we know coal combustion emits deadly fine particle pollutions of mercury and other pollutants is especially harmful to children's brains. It's a neurotoxin.
2: Given that we're now in a situation where some of these air quality controls have been reduced, how can we be protecting ourselves or making our surroundings safer in terms of air quality?
1: First, check the air quality index. It's available on airnow.gov and on most smartphone weather apps. Knowing when air quality is poor can help you make informed decisions about your outdoor activities. When air quality is unhealthy, an air quality index over 100, I would recommend spending time indoors and keeping windows closed. And for kids with asthma and adults with chronic heart or lung disease, I would be even more cautious and limit outdoor activity with an AQI above 50. Another measure that people can do in their own homes is to purchase an air purifier. And when you go to purchase one, look for one that says HEPA. Those are high-efficiency air purifiers that remove particles. They reduce particles effectively by more than 50% on average. And if you need to go outside during a really poor air quality event, like a wildfire smoke event, a well-fitted N95 respirator is very effective in reducing particle exposure.
2: All right, before I let you go, Mary, is there a chance to turn this around?
1: Many of the harms of air pollution are preventable. We know that when emissions of pollutants are reduced, people get healthier surprisingly quickly. And I'm inspired by examples that we've seen in the past, as far back as 1996, when during the Atlanta Olympics, there was a traffic congestion policy that cut traffic temporarily by 28%, and child asthma visits went down by more than 40% and then went back up again. Many examples of coal-fired power plants shutting down or coal processing plants closing down, and almost immediate health benefits for the lungs, for cardiovascular, for mortality and life expectancy.
2: So in other words, as long as we're able to put the right regulations in, clean up the air and the environment, then actually we can recover public health quite quickly.
1: Yes, I think we can get there. And there's a valuable analogy with cigarettes. Once it became clear that secondhand tobacco smoke was harming the health of people who breathed it, it was local action that drove very rapid change to smoke-free schools and workplaces around the country. We now have equally strong evidence that combustion-related pollution harms health. And as energy demand continues to grow, we really have an opportunity at this moment to meet those needs with cleaner sources of power and to provide healthier air for kids and really people of all ages.
2: That's Dr. Mary Rice. She's a pulmonologist, and she leads Harvard Center for Climate Health and the Global Environment. Mary, thanks so much for coming in.
1: Thank you so much for having me.
2: This is Here and Now.
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0: coming up next. High today in Phoenix of 114 degrees, mostly clear skies right now, 102 degrees at 11:31.
1: Live from NPR News in Boston, I'm Steve Brown. The British military says three tankers were struck today in the Strait of Hormuz in the latest attacks targeting vessels moving through the narrow mouth of the Persian Gulf. The United Kingdom Maritime Trade Operations Center says a third ship was hit by a drone in the critical oil shipping waterway, sustained minor damage with no one injured, and continued on its way. The center says two other tankers were attacked earlier in the day. An under-construction high-rise in Manhattan remains unstable after columns buckled and bricks fell to the street below. Officials say that the building, a former Pfizer headquarters being converted to luxury apartments, was still moving. Nearby buildings, including a school with about 400 children, were evacuated. New York Mayor Zoran Mamdani says engineers are working to stabilize the structure using drones for monitoring. Prince Harry's final lawsuit against the British tabloids has ended in defeat. A judge ruled today that Harry failed to prove his privacy invasion claims against the Daily Mail's publisher. The judge said there was a realistic possibility the news came from legitimate sources. The publisher called it an overwhelming victory. The decision leaves a mixed legacy for Harry's legal battles with the press. 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
0: 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A new report shows the leading artificial intelligence companies have quietly backed away from some safety protocols. We've got that story coming up on the program at 11:52 on 91.5 and KJZZ.org. And stay with us after Here and Now. We've got Today Explained this afternoon at 12:30. It's the daily news show explainer that takes on one essential news story and gives it the context we need to understand it. 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That's coming up at 12:30 on 91.5.
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0: Still 102 degrees in Phoenix at 11:34.
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4: It's Here and Now. As Colorado battles wildfires and smoky air after a winter of record low snowfall, the state has declared a drought emergency. CPR's Dan Boyce looks at the drought's impact on a small family ranch.
5: Barely a trace of snow is left on the towering gray peaks across the road. The sun is that midday bright that bleaches color, including the baby blue of Dwight Mondragon's weathered ranch house.
6: This was my dad's house. They built this house the year I was born.
5: 120 acres that's been in his family for a century. He wants to pass it down to his two adult sons someday. Mondragon has 20 cows and their calves. It's late May, and normally we'd see
6: beautiful green fields. Grass would be about foot and a half high already. Now it's barely a couple inches.
5: And it's more yellow. Stepping out onto the land, you can hear the bone-dry grass. The cows are picking through that grass, looking for the green.
6: I don't see much pasture left in this field, so I'm gonna have to move them here pretty soon.
5: This region near the town of San Luis is one of the driest in Colorado, but the drought is widespread.
7: We are sort of tracking stress around the state.
5: Colorado's Agriculture Commissioner Kate Greenberg speaking during a recent state drought task force meeting.
7: Stress on crops, stress on livestock, stress on people, and how we can help navigate through this time together.
5: The drought emergency should allow farmers and ranchers more access to federal disaster money, emergency loans, and grants for crop loss. But even if ranchers like Mondragon do get that help, it's shaping up to be a generationally bad season. About 160 hay bales lie stacked near Mondragon's corral. Might sound like a lot, but it's all he's got to get him through next winter. He's not at all sure will be enough.
6: If I have to start buying hay to feed my animals, then it's not worth it. So then I'll have to get rid of some of them.
5: The cows and calves rest beneath a stand of shady cottonwoods. Mondragon says the last time he experienced a dry spell like this was 2002. His herd was twice the size back then.
6: When that drought hit, we had to get rid of half of them.
5: So more than two decades later, he still has not recovered. If he has to downsize again, he's worried the business won't be viable.
6: And that's a heartbreaking situation because I don't want to let this farm go to waste. Once the cows are off of here, there's nothing left.
5: He says a lot of his neighbors are in a similar position. And nationwide, the size of America's total cattle herd is now smaller than it's been in three quarters of a century. Years of dry conditions in the West have forced ranchers to downsize, as have rising costs and international competition. There are fewer cows and fewer young people choosing to be ranchers. Climbing back into the truck, the herd starts to move across the brittle grass toward us.
6: Yeah, see, they even want to get out of here already. Gotta listen to the animals sometimes. They'll tell you, hey, there's nothing here.
5: He'll move them to his cousin's pasture soon, and that'll serve for a time. Driving back to the ranch house, Dwight Mondragon nods to himself. We'll get water eventually. Faith and patience, he says. Something my dad always told me. Have lots of faith and patience. For NPR News, I'm Dan Boyce, outside San Luis, Colorado.
0: From KJZZ News in Phoenix, I'm Brie Balcazar in for Bruce Drummond. Federal land agencies are testing dozens of pilot projects to try and get better data on how many people are hiking, camping, or sightseeing on public lands. The Mountain West News Bureau's Rachel Cohen reports.
8: Federal employees might normally post up at a trailhead or count cars to track the numbers of people visiting parks or forests, but those techniques don't capture all visitors, especially in less popular areas. Last year, Congress passed a law directing agencies to create better monitoring methods. The Interior Department is looking at several, including digital mobility data. Spencer Wood directs the Outdoor Recreation and Data Lab at the University of Washington. He says this can include aggregated cell phone data and public social media.
9: They post a photograph that says they're out having a great time mountain biking. That's useful information.
8: Wood says another option is tracking how many people participate in virtual citizen science projects on public lands. Federal agencies say these newer techniques are promising but need more studying. For the Mountain West News Bureau, I'm Rachel Cohen.
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0: High today in Phoenix near 114. Right now it's 104 degrees at 1140.
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12: I'm Robin Young. It's Here and Now. We're hearing today about President Trump's trip to Ankara, Turkey. He said at the beginning of this two-day NATO summit that he is optimistic about reaching a peace deal between Russia and Ukraine. But Ukrainian President Volodymyr Zelensky also spoke after Russian strikes pounded his country, warning European allies they are not immune.
13: Europe needs affordable, mass-produced anti-ballistic systems as soon as possible. In fact, today.
12: In fact, Ukraine desperately needs more anti-air defense systems, specifically Patriot surface-to-air defense systems to intercept ballistic missiles. Yesterday morning, at least 26 people were killed, dozens injured, when Russia launched a barrage of missiles and drones on Kyiv, hitting residential buildings. Ukraine has astounded the world with its ability to improvise its air defense system, even build its own drone defense system, but it is running out of interceptors, and the result is heartbreaking. Siobhan O'Grady is now a Ukraine correspondent for the New York Times in Kyiv. She's been writing exquisitely about all of this. Siobhan, welcome back.
14: Thanks so much for having me.
12: And you report that in the attack yesterday morning, Ukraine could not intercept any of the 23 ballistic missiles Russia fired. It did stop many of the cruise missiles, but you did an in-depth look at how Ukraine has been improvising and what it's been learning to do to try to stretch out the interceptors in the Patriot systems that it has. Can you tell us more about what it's been trying to do?
14: Yeah, so the Patriot system is the American-made and designed system that is the most effective at shooting down ballistics, the most effective weapon that Ukraine has in its arsenal to do that. And the problem is that they're extraordinarily expensive. They also take a long time to make, and Ukraine doesn't have enough of them. And yesterday was really one of the first examples we've seen where they have truly failed to intercept a single one. And it's really frightened society that for a long time there's been this sense that the Patriot system is sort of that last line of defense, that when you're making the decision about whether you're going to take shelter or what you should do during a mass attack, you often think in Kyiv, at least, we have the Patriot. But now no one's thinking that way anymore.
12: Yeah. And they have been trying to, as we say, stretch the system they had. And they're worth roughly $1 billion fully loaded. And that can be, you know, several dozen interceptors. So Ukrainians have been trying to only use one interceptor at a time. Tell us more about how they've been improvising.
14: Yeah, so in an ideal situation, you would have enough interceptors in your arsenal that you wouldn't have to think at all about how many you're using. You would do whatever it takes to take down a ballistic missile. And the Ukrainians are trying to just use one interceptor missile at a time. But if you're facing 70 missiles overnight, then that's not very many interceptors.
12: Right.
14: So the Ukrainians are reserving these only to target ballistics. And then a lot of the drones are just being shot down by soldiers with even sometimes World War II era machine guns, just trying to do everything the cheapest and most effective way possible so that they're not wasting this precious military assistance.
12: And meantime, Ukrainians themselves are trying to stay alive and live their lives. And you did an exquisite story about, it was a graduation ceremony, and the young people had been practicing to perform, to do a waltz, I think it was. And one of the young people who had organized this whole event, she was killed by a missile strike. And what did the young people do?
14: So yeah, this story was extremely close to my heart. It was actually my first day on news duty for my new job at the New York Times, and there was a massive missile strike overnight. I rushed to the scene that morning in May, to the scene of this apartment building that had just completely collapsed, 9 stories, and there were search and rescue dogs, bodies being pulled out, and outside of the collapsed building, there was a group of teenagers holding each other. I mean, it was just this scene where you just knew immediately that one of their friends was in that rubble and that they were hoping for the best. And actually, one of the teenagers had pulled the mother of their friend out alive. Mm-hmm. So they were all really holding on to hope that their friend Masha Polska would also survive. She was 15. She had been planning the prom and graduation the entire year for her 9th grade class. There's a prom in Ukraine for 9th graders and one for 11th graders when they finish high school. And she, very sadly, and her father and grandmother were all found dead in the rubble by the end of that day. And even when I was standing outside of the building that day, they told me about prom. They said, Masha has to survive because she's performing this waltz. And she's not just performing it, she's the star of the waltz. And this is a Ukrainian tradition that at the end of the school year, at graduations and proms, the students perform, and they have rehearsed painstakingly for months and months to perfect this waltz. And her date refused to take another partner after she died. He said that he would either not dance or he would dance alone. And the students decided together that he should dance alone because that's what Masha would have wanted. She wouldn't have wanted him to sit it out. But the teachers had encouraged him to find a new date, and he said that it would have betrayed her memory. So We followed them for about 4 weeks between the time of the attack and the prom graduation ceremony, and seeing them prepare and him dancing alone was one of the most painful and touching moments that I've witnessed in almost 5 years of war in Ukraine. Just this boy who would have been 11 when the war started, who'd grown up with this girl since first grade, asked her to be his date to the prom, and then just has to dance into an empty space. I mean, it was extremely, extremely touching and very real. This wasn't something that was in any way designed to make people care about Ukraine. It was one of those very authentic reporting moments where you just stumble upon something remarkable happening. Yeah. And at such a young age to have that kind of moral vision that he needed to honor his classmate was just extremely emotional for us to witness as journalists.
12: He is surrounded by dancing couples. He's alone. And there's a big screen with a grainy image of a rehearsal. So you see him placing his arms where she would have been.
14: Yeah, the video played in the background. They'd taken a video of one of their last rehearsals before the missile strike. Just by coincidence, of course, they didn't know that anything would be happening. And in this video, Masha is very much still alive. And in the foreground, during the real dance, she is just not there anymore. And her mother, who was pulled from the rubble by one of Yehor, her date's close friends, an older boy from the neighborhood, had pulled Masha's mother out alive. And Masha's mother came to the prom and graduation ceremony, and she sat in the back quietly and watched the dance that her daughter had helped choreograph and was supposed to be the star of. And she could see her dancing, but only in the video in the back.
12: Yeah.
14: And that is the consequence of not having air defense, proper air defense. And I think this is what, in many ways, Ukrainians have tried to convey over and over, that the lives that are at stake are not the lives, in most cases, you know, of soldiers or of even of officials who might be in you know, some kind of bunker in a government building. These are children and families. And the missiles that hit Ukraine are not always only hitting critical infrastructure. Of course, many times they do, and it's why we didn't have heat and electricity for most of the winter this past winter, because so many power plants were hit. But they also hit regular apartment buildings. And until you've stood in the aftermath of one of those strikes and smelled the burned belongings of people's lives and the remnants of their lives and watched people sift through looking for a child who was weeks away from her prom, you know, it's hard for people to understand or relate to it. And one of the reasons I really wanted to pursue that story was because this rite of passage for students is something so universal. This teenagehood, you know, no matter where you are in the world, there are teenagers who have some big moment they're looking forward to, and not all of them get to live to see it.
12: Siobhan O'Grady, Ukraine correspondent for the New York Times, thank you so much.
14: Thank you.

And the pictures of Masha's prom date, Yehor Holodryha, pretending he's dancing with Masha at their ninth grade graduation and prom, are heartbreaking. They're surrounded by couples they went to school with since first grade. We'll have Siobhan's reporting and videos at hereandnow.org.

0: Pete Hegseth, as you may know, is in charge of the United States military. And Pete Hegseth, as you may have heard, has been firing lots of high-ranking members of our military. He's also really getting involved in who gets promoted and who doesn't. And there are many such cases of qualified women and black men losing out. And if you're wondering what year it is, we're going to ask on the next Today Explained.
1: 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Coming up on Here and Now, we discuss how the once mighty Microsoft brand fell far behind rivals Nintendo and Sony, and how its new CEO is trying to get back into the game. That is coming up next hour on Here and Now after a check of the latest news on 91.5. Clear skies and 104 degrees in Phoenix at 11:51.
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3: It's Here and Now. A new report out today finds that none of the leading artificial intelligence companies earned more than a C+ in a third-party safety review. Anthropic, OpenAI, Google DeepMind, and Meta have quietly weakened their commitments to safety, according to the Future of Life Institute, a nonprofit group that looks at how to reduce risks from technologies like AI. Ina Fried is chief technology correspondent for Axios, and she joins us now to explain more. Welcome back, Ina.
4: Hi, Indira.
3: So we spoke yesterday about how Anthropic's most advanced AI models are back online after the Trump administration ordered them to plug security holes that made them vulnerable to hackers. You're reporting today on troubling findings in this new report card on AI safety. So explain to us, what did they find and what are the safety risks?
4: So the big issue here is that safety commitments are getting weaker even as these models are getting more powerful, when you'd want the opposite to be happening. You would want us to be making progress on safety and the commitments, if anything, to grow. And this is a real worry here that, you know, it was easy to say we'll stop shipping models when we hit a certain point, when we were far away from that point. But now, as we get closer to, you know, artificial general intelligence or just really powerful AI, what we've seen is some of the companies slightly change their wording, but in meaningful ways.
3: All right. Well, does this mean that they're now vulnerable to hackers? I mean, what kind of safety risks are we talking about? Or these nightmare scenarios we hear about AI getting out of control and, you know, basically taking over the humans? What kind of safety risks?
4: Yeah, this is closer to the latter. Oof. So we're dealing with more existential risks here, which can be the machines taking over. But there's other issues here. One that the report deals a lot with is, you know, the risks of tying AI to warfare. And a bunch of these companies early on said, we won't work with militaries. We don't want our technology used for weaponry. And many of the leading labs have reversed that policy. Many are working with the U.S. government and providing their technology for use in military applications. So that's another risk, is that we get into autonomous warfare where it's AI systems that are making the call and minimal human oversight over what's happening, which is something that the UN Secretary General cautioned about, in addition to several other things this week.
3: Yeah, that is very scary. All right. Well, yesterday, Illinois Governor J.B. Pritzker signed into law new regulations on AI that may be the strongest in the nation. The law requires major AI developers to undergo independent audits of their safety plans. How significant is that, and will other states follow suit?
4: It is significant. You know, I think the fact that there's any rules is a good thing. Not any rules, but some rules where there haven't been. This is a bill that the AI companies belatedly came around to support. I think there was worry in the beginning. And in general, the AI companies say, we want regulation. And then anytime any significant regulation comes up, they tend to be opposed to it. Anthropic's a little bit more pro-legislation. But this is one that they all got behind. And I think it is a sensible measure. And I think there are a bunch of sensible things that could be done that would help make the world more safe when it comes to powerful AI.
3: Hmm. You mentioned that this week, the UN Secretary General Antonio Guterres called for better governance of AI in a speech. Let's listen.
5: Used well and shared widely, AI could compress decades of development into years. It could become the great equalizer of the 21st century, but no future builds itself. And so the choice before us is not between faith in AI or fear of it. It is between governing by design and drifting by default.
3: All right, Ina, this reminds me of the battle a decade ago when policymakers were wringing their hands over mis and disinformation spreading like wildfire on social media and affecting elections. Combating that proved really hard, and so did regulating social media. So does the UN or some other global body have a realistic plan to regulate AI and limit the risks of the machines taking over?
4: I think there are good plans and good suggestions from the AI companies. From the UN and other bodies. The question is whether the global AI companies, especially the Chinese, will actually agree to this. I think there is a need. There is a clearly articulated vision for what could be global governance, but we don't really have anything like that in place.
3: All right, Ina, quickly, an outgoing White House tech advisor says that Donald Trump has no interest in burdensome, onerous, bureaucratic red tape. If the federal government won't regulate AI safety, how much of an impact could state laws even make?
4: Well, state laws can have a big impact so long as the federal government doesn't preempt them, because if California or Illinois or another big state does something, it tends to become the default nationwide and even globally. It's not the answer to everything, but state regulation can be meaningful.
3: Thank you so much. That's Ina Fried, Chief Technology Correspondent for Axios.
4: Thanks, Indira.
3: Here and Now is a production of NPR and WBUR. I'm Indira Lakshmanan.
6: I'm Robin Young. 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
2: I'm Regina Vidin-Arvin, host of BBC NewsHour. On today's programme, the outcome of two big court decisions. Will hard-right politician Marine Le Pen be allowed to run for the French presidency? And Prince Harry's court battle with the British tabloids reaches its climax.
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1: 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Clear skies and 106 degrees in Phoenix at 12 noon.
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6: I'm Indira Lakshmanan. It's Here and Now. Coming up, a leader of the Democratic Socialists of America on the latest allegations against Maine Senate candidate Graham Plattner, and more.
5: Also, Susanna Kaysen's memoir, Girl Interrupted, about her stay in a mental institution as a teen. It became a movie. It's now an off-Broadway musical. Her reaction?
7: I'm glad the book has had such a long life, but I've been continually surprised. Would you think something you did would do that? No.
6: And pickles are all the rage now, resulting in some very odd creations.
8: If a puffed pickle cheese ball is where it's at for you and that's your level of engagement, I say go for it.
6: We talked to a pickle expert about the hot new food trend. Coming up here and now.
5: News is first.
9: Live from NPR News in Washington, I'm Lakshmi Singh. Congressional support is collapsing for Maine oysterman and Senate candidate Graham Plattner following a sexual assault allegation reported by Politico. Fellow progressive Vermont Senator Bernie Sanders is among the last politicians to, or the latest politicians, to urge Plattner, a Democrat, to drop out of the race in Maine, which the Democratic Party sees as a key path to winning back the U.S. Senate in November. Maine Public's Kevin Miller spoke with NPR's Here and Now about what happens next.
10: So the state law only says that a political committee can put forward a replacement nominee if the withdrawal takes place before 5 p.m. next Monday. So that's on July 13th. Mm-hmm. The committee then has 2 weeks, so until July 27th, to make that selection. But the process is entirely left open to the party. And that's kind of a lot of the speculation right now as to what's going to happen if and when Plattner does decide to step down.
9: Politico had published a report in which Jenny Rasico accuses Plattner of sexually assaulting her in 2021. Plattner denied the allegation. A high-rise under construction in Midtown Manhattan is at risk of collapse. Mayor Zohran Mamdani says bricks were falling this morning from the former Pfizer building near Grand Central Terminal.
11: Two structural columns have buckled, in addition to multiple cracks and sagging floors. The building remains unstable. Since arriving on scene, we have witnessed additional movement in one of the compromised columns.
9: Mamdani says that and other tall buildings in the area, as well as a school with about 400 students, have been evacuated. Streets around the site are also closed to pedestrians. The pharmaceutical company's former global headquarters was being converted into a more than 1,500-unit residential complex. Far-right leader Marine Le Pen says she will run for president of France next year and legally challenge her embezzlement conviction. A French appeals court has cleared the way for Le Pen to run, but is requiring her to wear an electronic tag. NPR's Eleanor Beardsley reports.
12: Most people expected a clearer decision. If the lower court verdict was fully upheld, Le Pen was to be barred from politics for 5 years. But the court gave her a suspended sentence and 1 year with an electronic bracelet. If she'd been declared ineligible, her National Rally Party's number two, Jordan Bardella, was to be the candidate for president. The 30-year-old politician is very popular, especially with young people. Others call him an empty suit who lacks experience. Le Pen is a shrewd politician with decades of experience, but a guilty verdict on her head. The National Rally now faces a difficult choice at a time when it's never been so popular and has a real chance at the presidency. Eleanor Beardsley, NPR News, Paris.
9: From Washington, this is NPR News.
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14: Good afternoon. From KJZZ News in Phoenix, I'm Bree Balcazar in for Bruce Drummond. The Pocket Fire in the Oak Creek area north of Sedona is still burning, but firefighters are making progress against the blaze, which has consumed close to 27,000 acres, or about 42 square miles. Now 51% contained, U.S. Forest Service spokesman Bob Poole says over 1,200 personnel are still battling the blaze, and Mother Nature has been cooperating.
15: Fire is influenced by the terrain, the vegetation, and the weather. So if they all agree, then it helps us out a lot. So without heavy winds pushing the fire, it gives us the advantage.
14: Areas near Oak Creek Canyon, Seven Canyons, and the Enchantment Resort remain on high alert for evacuation. State Route 89A remains closed from Sedona to I-17, except for residents. A candidate running for Congress in a deep red East Valley district claimed Maricopa County's Republican Party is backing his campaign, but the party chairman says that's not true. From KJZZ's politics desk, Wayne Shutsky reports.
16: Homebuilder Daniel Keenan, who is running against former Pinal County Sheriff Mark Lamb for the GOP nomination in Arizona's Congressional District 5, sent out a press release claiming the Maricopa County Republican Party is hosting a fundraising event for his campaign. In a statement, Keenan says he is honored by the outpouring of support from the county party. But the Maricopa County GOP says it's not hosting the fundraiser. Chairman Craig Berlin told KJZZ the event was scheduled by activist group We the People Arizona Alliance, which shares office space with the county party. Berlin says Keenan's campaign is hosting the fundraiser. Keenan's campaign did not respond to a request for comment. Wayne Shutsky, KJZZ News, Phoenix.
14: Much of the state is facing excessive heat this week. Nine counties, including Maricopa, are under an extreme heat warning today, with temperatures in Phoenix expected to reach 114 degrees. Overnight temperatures for the next few days will only drop down to around 90 degrees. Right now, we've got partly cloudy skies. It's 106 in Phoenix at 1206.
17: From NPR and WBUR, I'm Robin Young.
6: I'm Indira Lakshmanan. It's Here and Now. U.S. Senate candidate Graham Platner is under pressure to drop out of the race in Maine, including from Vermont's Bernie Sanders. A woman came forward yesterday alleging Platner raped her when they were dating in 2021. Platner's progressive rhetoric drew Democratic voters, but he faced questions about whether he'd appeal to a general electorate in a state with a strong independent streak. Platner is just one of a new crop of left-leaning candidates who've garnered national attention. So what's next for the movement? Let's put that question and more to Megan Romer. She's national co-chair of the Democratic Socialists of America, a movement whose members have won recent congressional primaries in New York, Colorado, and Pennsylvania. Megan, welcome to Here and Now.
18: Thank you so much for having me.
6: So to be clear, Graham Platner is not a Democratic Socialist, but he has called for some of the same policies that DSA candidates have: universal health care, affordable housing, reducing the influence of billionaires and party leaders in politics. So let me ask you, are DSA leaders making your voices heard in discussions that are said to be taking place about who his potential replacement on the Democratic ballot could be in Maine?
18: Yeah, we are very interested to know what the folks in the Maine DSA chapter have to say, and we will be talking to them because they're the ones on the ground. That's part of the DSA difference, as we call it. We've got folks everywhere, and so we want to know what they have to say. We want to know what they're seeing. They know better than us or some consultants in DC.
19: All right. Well, let's back up and define terms for our listeners. What do democratic socialists believe?
18: We believe in a system of economics and politics that puts the working class in charge of their own basic needs, right? So it means that we get to decide together as the people whose labor creates all wealth. How the world we live in looks.
19: All right. Well, President Trump used part of his July 4th speech to say that the U.S. is facing an internal threat from communist candidates. It's an apparent reference to the rise of progressives. There's a concern that DSA candidates could end up handing elections to the GOP if people see them as too far left. What do you say to that?
18: My assessment is that voters from really across the political spectrum are extremely frustrated that they have so little power in the sort of management of their lives and their communities. They are tired of wages stagnating while prices go up. They're tired of us sending money to fight countless wars overseas while their schools and roads crumble. And I think that message resonates with a lot of people, both sort of across the political spectrum, but also it's really activating a base of people who have these progressive values, who have felt really checked out of politics.
19: Well, it's been more than a decade since Vermont Senator Bernie Sanders, who caucuses with progressive Democrats, gained a national following for his democratic socialist ideas. But there are newer DSA candidates like Daria Lisa Avila Chevalier, who just won a Democratic primary for Congress in New York City and looks likely to be elected to Congress. She has praised communism and even defended Russia's invasion of Ukraine as a response to Western bullying. So what do you say to voters who say, sure, I'm a progressive, but I'm not a communist?
18: Yeah, DSA is a big tent left movement. And so we have people coming from all strains, all historical strains of leftist thought. But I think what we come together on is the collective platform and the policies that our candidates end up running on. And those policies are really resonating with voters.
19: All right. Let's talk about Israel, because the DSA has called for an end to Israel's occupation of Arab lands and has described the war in Gaza as genocide. Your group's candidates have been called anti-Semitic for allegedly blurring the line between criticizing Israel's current government and questioning Israel's right to exist. What do you say to that, and how do you overcome concerns from people who are supportive of Israel's right to exist?
18: Obviously, we are not in favor of anything even brushing up against anti-Semitism, but we believe that, yes, Israel is an apartheid state, and saying that point blank to voters is resonating with them because they see us funding this war that is killing children and journalists and doctors in Palestine. And they don't want to pay for that and they don't want to support it.
19: Let me ask whether DSA candidates and their policies, you know, it's they have succeeded in New York City tremendously. We've got the mayor, Zohran Mamdani, there, who does identify with the Democratic Socialists. In general, are people from the movement seen as too far left to win outside of liberal cities like New York or Berkeley, California or Cambridge, Massachusetts?
18: Well, we're seeing victories across the country. People are tired of kind of being told what to do by the consultant class. They want to have some power and some dignity and some ability to make changes in their own communities. And, you know, among Democrats, Democratic Socialism has a higher approval than Democrats in Congress. And just Donald Trump's general approval ratings are quite low.
19: Megan Romer is co-chair of the Democratic Socialists of America. Thank you so much for speaking with us.
18: Thanks so much.
2: Microsoft is shearing off a fifth of its gaming division. The company laid off 1,600 Xbox employees this week. 1,600 more layoffs are rolling out over the next 12 months. And this news has rattled the gaming and tech industries, but it has been a long time coming. Bloomberg reporter Jason Schreier covers the video game business. Jason, welcome.
20: Hey, Robin, thanks so much for having me.
2: And we know that new Xbox CEO Asha Sharma used some stark language in a memo to staff this week. She said, quote, "Our business today is not healthy. We need to reset Xbox." How did it get to this point?
20: Yeah, it's been a long journey. Xbox used to be a titan of the video game industry. It was dominating what's called the video game console wars that it competed over the living room with PlayStation and Nintendo. But over the last few years, it has really been struggling. And a few things have happened to get us here. But one of the biggest is that Xbox doubled down on a service called Game Pass that is essentially Netflix for video games. It is their subscription service. You pay a monthly fee, and in exchange, you get access to whatever games are on the catalog. And in order to boost growth on Xbox Game Pass, Xbox under CEO at the time, Phil Spencer, went on a spending spree. They bought a bunch of game companies, both big and small, including most notably Activision Blizzard, the game publisher behind Call of Duty and World of Warcraft, for $69 billion in a deal that closed in 2023. That spending spree led them to become very, very big, but Game Pass plateaued at around 30, 35 million users. Microsoft had hoped it would eventually grow to 100 million. And as a result, we are where we are now, where that strategy just did not work for them.
2: Well, boy, and 69 billion? I mean, that's, we're talking money. The game industry overall has grown tremendously over the last decade, but it has been a rocky couple years. Revenues have fallen, layoffs have become commonplace. Is this just because, you know, what we're hearing, that there was a surge during COVID when everybody was at home and now that's fallen off?
20: Yeah, I mean, that's part of it. I don't think it's as big an impact as the simple fact that the video game market has matured. We're at this point where the days of double-digit growth are behind us, and I think the market is oversaturated. There are a lot of video games, exponentially more video games coming out every single year than there were a decade ago. Game budgets have also increased exponentially. A big budget game would typically cost around $20 to $50 million. 15 years ago. Now we're talking about $200 to $500 million. Mm. And sales have certainly not grown to keep up with that. So that's a big factor. You also have this kind of unique issue with the video game industry that you don't see in other mediums. In Hollywood, in the movies, there's a new movie coming out and that's what's in theaters and those are your options. In games, a lot of the games that come out on a regular basis are designed not just to be played through and then that's the end of it. They're designed to be played infinitely. Mm. Essentially, they want to get you playing for the next 20 years and giving them money. Yeah. And so you might have heard of some of these games. I mean, Minecraft is one, Roblox is another big one, Fortnite, and these games are incredibly lucrative, and so the companies behind them are very happy, but they suck up attention and eyeballs and money and time that would otherwise be going to traditional games.
2: Well, you mentioned Minecraft. Xbox acquired this game for $2.5 billion. It's since made many times that in revenue and spawned one of the highest grossing movies of all time. So it's game to movie. Microsoft now says it's going to invest even more into Minecraft. So how is it trying to leverage this, you know, world's most popular game?
20: It's funny. I think Microsoft is looking at that as a platform. Essentially, they see it as not just a place where people are playing games, but also people where people can make games and sell games and turn it into this kind of cross between a game and a social network. And Asha Sharma, one of the out there things she said in her memo yesterday announcing this restructuring is that she wants Xbox to reach 1 billion players per day, an eighth of the world every single day. And one of the ways you do that is by creating something that people just are feeling compelled to log into every single day. And I think that's part of their goal with Minecraft. And so they're trying to invest a lot more money in that.
2: Well, just to go back to, you mentioned the previous CEO of Xbox going on this buying spree, acquiring some beloved independent studios. Do you think that we're seeing Xbox, you know, kind of jettisoning this idea of, you know, making artsy games? Is that over?
20: Yes, absolutely. So Xbox has made pretty clear that they are no longer interested in developing what they call independent games and owning independent developers as they had in the past. I think that we're going to see them focus a lot more on their biggest franchises, taking big swings rather than doing the kind of mid-tier or low-budget game. So we're going to see a lot more focus on the biggest franchises, Halo and Fallout and The Elder Scrolls and Minecraft and Call of Duty and all the other kind of big bets that they have.
2: Okay, we'll keep an eye on it with Bloomberg's Jason Schreier. Thank you so much.
20: Thanks, Robin. Thanks for having me.
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14: 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We've got more Here and Now just ahead. 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
14: 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In Valley traffic right now, crews are dealing with a fire near the Stack Interchange. That's on I-10 eastbound near I-17. The interchange ramp to I-17 is closed.
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2: I'm Robin Young. It's Here and Now. I was pleasantly surprised recently to see a crowd gathering at WBUR City Space for a screening of a 1999 film based on a book from 1993 about something that happened in 1967. Girl Interrupted was Susanna Kaysen's harrowing, unblinking memoir about how, as a depressed teen in the 60s, she made a feeble attempt to take her life with some aspirin, then went from a psychiatrist's office straight to McLean Hospital, the famed mental institution. Seen in the film version, Winona Ryder plays Susanna, being taunted by the sociopathic Lisa, played by Angelina Jolie. Because she found Susanna's journal and her thoughts on the girls on the ward, girls she'd come to love, but here they feel betrayed.
24: We read how when you were a baby, they strapped you to a board, and how you think Georgina doesn't really want to leave and Polly never will, and that I'm criminally insane.
25: What are you guys doing here?
24: Lisa's eyes, once so magnetic, now just look empty.
25: Lisa, that is mine. That is mine.
24: Georgina.
25: Oh, God.
24: Georgina lies only to people who keep her here.
25: Sometimes I think she wants to live in Oz forever.
24: How perceptive.
25: You better erase
24: Georgina,
25: that thing.
24: You better erase it!
2: Angelina Jolie won an Oscar for her work. Susanna's 1993 memoir was a bestseller. It is now an off-Broadway play. What is the enduring power? Waiting for the City Space screening and author talk, I met Kayla in her 20s. She loves the movie and the book and once had the same diagnosis as Susanna did in the 1960s, borderline personality disorder.
26: Yeah, I actually, went to McLean.
2: You did?
26: Mm-hmm.
2: How did the book help you with your own struggles?
26: I guess a sense of knowing I'm not the only one, I guess. And when I went to McLean, it was kind of funny. And they're like, so you know that like movie you really like? That character? Yeah. Yeah. You relate to that, huh?
17: Oh, my goodness. They mentioned the movie when you're at McLean? Were they almost using it like a tool?
26: What, yeah, because yeah. I was like, oh, one of my favorite movies took place here.
17: Inside City Space, people are taking their seats. Many have ties to the movie. What brought you here tonight?
1: Well, I've worked at McLean Hospital for the last 25 years. Oh. So whenever we have patients, anyone who comes by, trainees, Susanna Kaysen, when she was at McLean, was in this building.
17: Well, tell me more about that, because she was in a psychiatrist's office. 20 minutes later, she's in a cab. She thought maybe I'll be here for a week, and it was 2 years.
1: Yeah. So I'm a neuroscientist who studies the teenage brain. I read the book also. I do have the book. And I think that it's a really important piece to understand where mental health was, where it is now, where it needs to go.
17: Well, as the film Girl Interrupted begins, I sat down backstage with author Susanna Kaysen. Hi, you. Every couple of decades, we should have a conversation.
4: Apparently.
17: We have talked several times over the years, and a warning, we will talk here about her attempt to take her life. If you or a loved one needs help, remember the hotline is 988. Here's our talk. How do you feel about the life of this book?
5: Surprised. I've been continually surprised. But would you think something you did would do that? No.
17: Well, but it's hard to explain how big a book this was. It was like One Flew Over the Cuckoo's Nest for teenage girls. It was huge. I just met a young girl, Casey. Mm-hmm. It's one of her favorite books. She went to McLean.
5: Yeah.
17: They said to her, you know that movie? That's your diagnosis. They actually used the movie.
5: Wow, that's strange. I'm glad the book has had such a long life, but it's very peculiar to me that it has been translated into these other media.
17: Is it also hard for you to have it keep circling around like a boomerang to remind you of that time? Or?
5: No. It was really a long time ago, and God knows it's certainly given me a lot, hasn't it? I mean, if I hadn't been there and I hadn't written that book, I would be quite a different person, I think.
17: You know, someone knowing that I was coming to talk to you said, oh, I want to know, did she relapse? And I said, I'm not sure she ever thought she lapsed, right? So how would you characterize what happened?
5: I think I was a miserable teenager, like a lot of miserable teenagers. I think I was probably more miserable than some. Society was very unstable at that point. And I think that behavior, which now perhaps wouldn't be so alarming, seemed more alarming then to the grown-ups.
17: Let's be clear, because you did have a kind of a half-hearted suicide attempt.
5: It was pretty half-hearted.
17: Yeah.
5: In the movie, they say that I took vodka with the aspirin. This is not true. I took some aspirin, and then I called my boyfriend. So everybody knew that I'd taken the aspirin. It was a quarter-hearted.
17: And is it true that you were at a psychiatrist's office literally for 20 minutes, and then they put you in a cab?
5: Probably about half an hour, yeah.
17: And they put you in a cab from McLean?
5: Yeah, he did. I remember telling him, but I have a lunch date. And he said, you're not going to lunch. Not for 2 years, yeah.
17: But you were diagnosed with borderline personality disorder, a character disorder marked by deep instability in self-image and interpersonal relationships.
5: Well, I think moodiness and instability, that seems pretty teenagey to me, the angst. But a suicide attempt, no matter how feeble, is not regular.
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1: Depression and driftiness wasn't normal. I'm not qualified to say. But when I got out of there later, I found a different psychiatrist. He said, I can tell you your diagnosis. And I said, well, what does it mean? He said, it's what they call people that they don't like. Already, I think the attitudes were changing.
2: Would you say, though, that has your opinion changed at all about whether you should have been there, whether you should have been there that long?
1: You know, I don't think about that. I was there.
2: Right.
1: That's where I was. I tried hard not to be too critical of everything. I tried to be dispassionate. I think when the book first came out, people assumed that I was very anti-psychiatry, and I'm not. And many people assumed that, how could they do this to me? And that wasn't my feeling. What I wanted to do was to kind of deconstruct it. It wasn't all awful. It wasn't great.
2: Well,
1: there were horrible things about it. It was very scary. You know, there were moments when you thought, my God, I'm locked up in a loony bin. This isn't good. I guess what I wanted to do was to raise a lot of questions and not answer them. But people like to have answers.
2: I'm trying to form a next question that isn't a question so you don't feel it has to be an answer. But what would you still want the message of the book to be?
1: I don't know. I don't know what the message of the book is. Because the message is whatever it is to that reader.
2: May I take a stab at it?
1: Sure.
2: The young girl, Casey, that I just met out in the lobby said, it meant to me that I wasn't alone.
1: Well, that's good.
2: Yeah, that's a start.
1: Yeah, that's a good thing.
2: And then Helen Shaw, of the New York Times Reviewer.
1: Oh, yeah.
2: She says, when you describe the call, C-A-U-L, of scar tissue around Polly's neck after she set herself on fire and it had scarred, you write, I think the gasoline had settled in her collarbones. And Helen Shaw writes, that matter-of-fact sentence is one of the most frightening I have ever read. She's remembering back 35 years. That sentence meant something to her.
1: Uh-huh.
2: Do you ever have concern that a Broadway play, a movie, somehow romanticizes?
1: Well, I think the movie did romanticize it a bit, but so did I. You know? And there is a kind of romance of madness that kind of corrupts the difficulty of depression and psychosis and awful feelings, horrible feelings. My case looks romantic. Not everybody was so lucky.
2: So here you are, Susanna Kaysen. I will leave you with the last thought that Helen Shaw again wrote in the New York Times in her review of the new off-Broadway play. She writes, what is moving here is the assembled talents. Susanna Kaysen, Martina Majak, who adapted your book for the stage, Amy Mann, who wrote the music, all dedicated to describing a group of girls in a hospital nearly 60 years ago. Some didn't survive. Many of them weren't cured. A few might not even have been sick. But at least for a while, they all interrupt our lives. We pause together to remember them.
1: Nice. Pretty nice.
2: Yeah.
1: I don't know what to say. I don't know how to... I wrote this book a long time ago, and it's gone out into the world. It's not... It's graduated. It's grown up. It's not mine anymore.
2: Susanna Kaysen, the off-Broadway version of her memoir, Girl Interrupted, runs through this weekend. Here's a taste. It's Here and Now.
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0: 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The perfect mix. We've got Today Explained coming up next.
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0: A high today in Phoenix of 114 degrees with an extreme heat warning in effect. Right now, it's 108 in Phoenix at

0: 12:32.
1: What can we say about President Trump's efforts to commemorate our country's 250th birthday? The reflecting pool grew algae, the ice cream melted, the speakers fell from the stage, but it wasn't all bad. The fireworks slapped, and Trump repaired the glorious fountain at Malcolm X Park in D.C. Pete Hegseth showed up to speak at the park last week and was met by protesters.
2: It's the sound of ingrates, of ingratitude, of people who are so blinded by ideology.
1: Locals showed up to demand the National Guard get out of D.C.
2: Law and order is something all Americans deserve. Black, white, rich, poor, man or woman from D.C. or far-flung places in this country.
1: Kind of curious Pete decided to go Rainbow Coalition on him because over at the Pentagon, he's been firing generals and blocking promotions, and a lot of the people losing out are women and or black. What year is it coming up on Today Explained from Vox?
3: Live from NPR News in Boston, I'm Steve Brown. Senator Bernie Sanders says Maine U.S. Senate candidate Graham Plattner should step aside after a sexual assault allegation. Democrats across the U.S. are withdrawing support from Plattner after that allegation, which Plattner denies. Plattner is considering his next steps and has canceled town hall events this week. The allegation involves a woman who claims Plattner assaulted her back in 2021. Democrats are divided on who should replace Plattner. President Trump is in Turkey for a NATO summit as the Transatlantic Military Alliance was announcing billions of dollars in arms deals in an attempt to appease the U.S. leader. Earlier in the day, NATO hosted a defense forum that spotlighted billions of dollars in military projects aimed at demonstrating to Trump that European allies are investing more of their own money for defense. Explosions have rocked Syria's capital as France's president was visiting, and the Interior Ministry says at least 18 people were wounded. This marks the second attack in Damascus in a week, challenging new President Ahmad al-Sharaa's. French President Emmanuel Macron was in the presidential palace during the blasts but was unharmed. No group has claimed responsibility. 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
0: 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A note in Valley traffic right now on I-10 eastbound. The interchange ramp to I-17 southbound has reopened after an earlier car fire. The right lanes of traffic on I-10 eastbound are still affected. We also have a crash on the right shoulder on I-17 southbound near Glendale Avenue.
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0: Clear skies and 108 degrees in Phoenix at 12:35.
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6: I'm Tom Bowman, NPR's Pentagon reporter in exile.
1: In exile? What does that mean?
6: Well, you may have remembered that reporters from the Pentagon walked out and turned in our press badges last October.
7: Tom Bowman, NPR's Pentagon correspondent, is handing in his press pass. Now, that does not mean he will stop doing the job.
6: And the reason is because they wanted us to sign this document basically saying you can't solicit information from anyone in the Pentagon. You have to wait until the Pentagon releases information, and only then can you report on it. And a month after this happened, I was at this reception for military attachés in Washington from all over the world. And this guy walks up, introduces himself. He was a Chinese military attaché. Perfect English, his second tour in Washington. So we had this great chat. And then he says, tell me about this new Pentagon press policy. And I explained it just like I did to you, that we can't solicit information from anybody. We have to wait until the government hands us something. And only then can we report on it. He said, oh, just like us.
1: Oh, no.
6: Yeah.
1: Oh, that's a grim story.
6: Very grim.
1: What kinds of stories do you think the Department of Defense doesn't want people like you reporting on right now?
6: I think what's going on in Secretary Hegseth's office, there's been a lot of turmoil, a lot of firings. When Hegseth first came in, he almost immediately fired the chairman of the Joint Chiefs of Staff, General C.Q. Brown.
8: not the right man for the moment.
6: And also Admiral Lisa Franchetti, who the top officer in the Navy. C.Q. Brown was the second African-American to hold the job as a chairman after Colin Powell. And Lisa Franchetti was the first woman to run the Navy.
9: Democrats have labeled the Pentagon slashings as the Friday night massacre.
10: Defense Secretary Pete Hegseth once called Brown a DEI hire.
2: The rationale for me has been straightforward. It's nearly impossible to change a culture with the same people who helped create or even benefited from that culture.
1: Can you give us a sense of just how many black and or women officers have been either fired or had their promotions denied?
6: We don't have the total number. I would say it's for both black officers and women, it's probably several dozen, maybe even more, from all the services. So from the Marine Corps, the Navy, the Air Force, the Army. They've been either fired again or denied promotions. Again, no reason given, but what we do know is Secretary Hegseth, in his writings, has questioned whether, you know, women officers or black officers got their jobs because of their color, their skin, or their gender.
11: We need moms, but not in the military, especially in combat units. Chapter 8, supporting DEI means soldiers die.
6: He's been talking about that really for years.
1: And is there any evidence that that's the case?
6: Not that I've seen. And I've gone through the, I have eight names of some of those who were fired. And you look through their records and clearly they're pretty stellar individuals. One of these officers comes from a military family. His brother also was an officer, and his other brother is a senior officer. So you're looking at this, you look at his record, you look at the records of this guy and several others. There's nothing in there that would indicate that, well, this person doesn't deserve this. They all rose up the ranks, either commanding ships and then carrier groups, or company command in the Army and rising up to colonel and responsible job. So there is really no reason given.
1: So Hegseth is doing this thing where he thinks that, you know, there have been DEI hires in the upper ranks of the U.S. Armed Forces. And so he's trying to perhaps undo that. We don't really know a lot because he doesn't have to say much about it. And he's kicking out reporters from the Pentagon. But there's also a lot of controversy over suppressions of promotions or firings of, you know, white men, like a guy named Chris Donahue. What's going on there?
6: Chris Donahue is a highly respected officer.
12: One of the things that hasn't ever changed in combat is your adversary is going to change.
6: He worked with Delta Force, a secretive Army unit. He worked with the CIA. He was commander of the 82nd Airborne Division. And also, as the top Army general in Europe, he worked very closely with the Ukraine. What are their defensive needs? How much more equipment and money do they need? So again, very highly respected.
13: At just 56, General Donahue, a former Delta Force commander, had been expected to serve for years to come.
14: He was widely considered an Army rising star, the potential candidate for Army Chief of Staff.
6: I think people came to know him because he was the last officer out of Afghanistan. There's this grainy, greenish picture of him getting on the helicopter. And what we do know is the Pentagon is investigating that disastrous withdrawal from Afghanistan. Kabul fell and everybody was at the airport. It was pandemonium. So they're doing an investigation. It's expected to come out sometime next month on the anniversary of the withdrawal some 5 years ago. And the sense is that, you know, C.D. Donahue may find fault with him in that investigation. And so as a result of, you know, do you want this guy you found fault with to have another four-star job? But again, we're not getting any reasons why these people were either fired or not given another job.
1: Pete Hegseth obviously answers to the President of the United States, but is Congress noticing these firings and taking any action?
6: Yeah, I think they are. And I think when the Army Chief of Staff, Randy George, was fired, that really roiled Congress, I think. But both Democrats and Republicans thought he was doing a really good job.
15: General George, let's talk about a guy who's a patriot, somebody who every single person here in this dais and down there in that audience and out there in this world has huge admiration for. Why did he get fired?
16: Secretary Hegseth, I respect you. I do want you to know I disagree with the firing of General George.
6: And now there's a push on Capitol Hill and the defense bill to put language in that basically says, listen, if you fire a senior officer or pull someone off the promotion list, you have to give a reason, a written reason exactly why you're doing that. So keep an eye on that. I know a House member is putting that into the defense bill. We'll likely have language in the Senate, too. So that could change things. It could force Hegseth to explain why he is doing some of these firings and pulling people off the promotion list.
17: It sounds like the kinds of positions that aren't being filled by people of color, by women, by established white men, are very important. So if he's not promoting the people that he's firing or suppressing, who's getting these jobs? Because surely we want people to have these jobs.
6: Well, you know, there's still very talented officers who are getting these jobs. But I think one of the things Hegseth is looking for is loyalty.
18: We all serve at the pleasure of the president every single day.
6: Nobody questioning me. Just do what you're told, right? Maybe not offer your best military advice. There is a concern that people getting these jobs may have less experience or may, you know, their one attribute may be I'm loyal to Secretary Hegseth. And that's not the way it's supposed to be, right?
17: Mm.
6: You're supposed to be independent. You're supposed to be given your best military advice to either Secretary of Defense or the president. So there is a concern among the military leaders, retired and those still on active duty, that the people getting these jobs will have less experience than, let's say, a Randy George or particularly C.D. Donahue, less experience and either loyal to Secretary Hegseth or afraid to give their best military advice or afraid to push back. That's the concern. And one officer I spoke with said, you know, it may take a generation to make this thing better, to bring some of these people up who really deserve the job as opposed to just some loyalty test. And it's not only, I hear it within the active duty military, but even the retired military, they're pretty upset about it. And some are speaking out, some are reluctant to speak out because they don't want to be brought back in active duty and court-martialed. There's this one senior officer, I was doing a story last year with a couple of colleagues, I called this retired guy up. I found out he was involved in this policy in the Biden administration. I said, hey, you know, come on over to NPR. We'll talk about what's going on. He said, Tom, there's no way I'm going over to NPR. Somebody may see me walking in.
17: Wow.
6: So he had to come to my house in Alexandria, sit around my dining room table and talk about some of these issues. He's retired.
17: A retired guy who's not afraid to speak up when Today Explains back.

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1: 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More of the program just ahead. In Valley traffic, on I-10 eastbound at the stack, all lanes have reopened after that earlier crash, car fire.
2: I'm Regina Vaidyanathan, host of BBC News Hour. On today's programme, the outcome of two big court decisions. Will hard-right politician Marine Le Pen be allowed to run for the French presidency? And Prince Harry's court battle with the British tabloids reaches its climax.
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1: Partly cloudy skies and 109 degrees in Phoenix at 12:47.
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6: Captain John Cordell served for 3 decades in the Navy, and he's openly upset about how Secretary Pete Hegseth is meddling with the promotions process in the U.S. Armed Forces.
7: So I've sat a few of these boards and talked to people that have, and it's a very robust process and very well established process for decades. So here's what happens. First of all, you figure out who has to go before the board. These are Navy captains. These are folks who have been in the Navy for 24 to 28 years. They have done an 05 command tour at sea. They've done an 06 command tour at sea. They've done a Pentagon tour. They've done a joint tour. They've really done the hard jobs to get promoted. And to be eligible, those are things you have to do to get in the room. To really have a chance of promotion, you have to have been the best, right? You have to have combat experience. You have to be number one of a peer group. And so that's who these people, it's merit, right? We talk about merit-based. Well, there is no more merit-based process than the board process. Now, the Secretary of the Navy signs out a letter called a precepts letter. And in that letter, there's an interesting paragraph. He says, you are building the future of the Navy. You are choosing the leadership of the Navy. I handpicked you to do this job. And your one criteria is pick the most qualified officers. And then there's a bit of boilerplate stuff in there. But at the end of the day, that's what this is about. And so these admirals, these flag officers, handpicked, a dozen of them or so, go to Millington, Tennessee. They're sequestered for about a week. They study the records. They start voting. And then they just cull down the list from probably 150 down to 70 to an eventual list of 30, 31, I believe, in this case. And they send that up to the Secretary of the Navy via the Chief of Naval Operations, a 4-star admiral. And that goes from the Secretary of the Navy to the Secretary of Defense, and then it goes over to Congress. And so, I mean, this is an extremely rigorous process where they've handpicked everybody involved. And so at that point, is kind of where the wheels came off when it went from the Navy to the Secretary of Defense.
6: And how do people in the military feel about the Secretary of Defense sort of bypassing this rigorous process that you're describing?
7: The hardest part about this is the lack of transparency, right? So there's a lot of speculation. And even what I said is somewhat, I'm just extrapolating other data points into the idea, which has not been refuted, that he did remove those names. Of course, he hasn't shared the reason that he moved them. So you have to kind of look at other data from the other boards and things. So no, the things I'm hearing from service members are, first of all, they're disappointed. They're discouraged. They feel disenfranchised. One said, you know, I think very compelling. She says, you know, it doesn't matter how hard I work, how good I am, what paper I get, whether my captain gives me a good fitness report, whether I'm the number one officer, I'm going to have my name removed from the list anyway because I'm a woman. One black officer friend of mine said, look, I've told my two sons that now's not a good time to join the Navy. One female officer said it's a dangerous time to be in the military. And one sent me a note that she had been ordered by her senior flag officer not to speak about this to anyone. And so there's fear. I think that's probably the number one thing that's out there. But there's a sense of hopelessness and a sense of helplessness that, you know, should I really do the sacrifice, the hard jobs that are out there to that's necessary to advance when it doesn't matter. You know, I think a great quote that I got from one was my genes and my chromosomes seem to matter more than my performance and my achievements. And to me, that's the antithesis of merit, right? That's the challenge that we have right now is people are confused, right? I think, you know, I had some other ones, senior officers have told me that they have been pulled aside and said, look, your name was on this website. You have no more upper mobility. You know, this has repercussions that go far beyond just this board.
6: I mean, you talk about people feeling demoralized. It feels comparable to how people in the National Guard who, I don't know, are harassing unhoused people in D.C. might feel, or people who work for the Centers for Disease Control might feel. What to you is different about demoralizing our armed forces?
7: When you're in the military, that becomes your identity. Right. I think for a lot of folks, and you're invested in loyalty to the organization, loyalty to the Navy, loyalty to the country. And so you have to be pushed pretty hard to sort of decide that that's not the place for me anymore. And a lot of folks are looking at this, and I've talked to a lot that say, look, it's tough, but I mean, we've had ancestors that were tougher. You know, Senator Stennis prevented black people from coming into the Naval Academy for years, right? Like decades. There used to be complete segregation in the military. So, I mean, we've come a long, long way. And there's some hope, you know, maybe I just keep my head down for a couple of years. Maybe this will change. But another thing is, I mean, we're fighting a war, right? I mean, the very women and minorities who are being questioned for their loyalty, integrity, and capability are captains of warships. They're flying airplanes. They're getting shot down in Iraq. That's where their focus is. You know, when you someone said to me, well, the junior folks don't care about this. Well, they probably don't, because they have to keep the motors running and the guns firing. The captain of a ship has to focus on war fighting. They're not watching, you know, CNN or NPR every night to see what the latest development is and the, you know, are these flag officers going to get promoted or not. But the long term repercussions are pretty significant.
6: So does that mean that you don't think that things will just return to normal in 2028 when, you know, John Ossoff becomes president or whatever happens?
7: Well, I think this is just my opinion, regardless of what administration comes in, I think the rudder will swing back a little bit, because this is really driven by one person, you know, and so if that person changes, then everything else will change, right? So I think, yes, I believe there's a chance. I think my fear is that we're setting a precedent now that there'll be another purge if a Democratic administration comes in and says, oh, you fired everybody for following the rules in the last administration, so now we're going to fire everybody for following. Now it becomes the apolitical military. It's never completely apolitical, but it's pretty dark. I spent 30 years. I had six administrations, three Democrat, three Republican. I didn't care. I did my job, and I was fine. And I think that that's the dangerous precedent. The other thing is the Admiralty Corps is already 95% white male. You know, 4 stars is 10 of 10. And so it's not going to be long until there are no female admirals in the Navy by the end of this administration. And that sets up a precedent where the leadership of the military is different than the people that they're leading. And to me, that's a very dangerous place to be.
6: Pete Hegseth might not be advertising that he doesn't want to promote women and black people in the military, but he's certainly talking about how he thinks DEI is ruining the military. It's just, I guess, a question of what words he's using. Is there any evidence that, like, diversity has harmed our lethality, the thing he cares about most, seemingly?
7: Oh, absolutely not. I mean, there have been studies done But, you know, how do you compare that? Because there is no all-male force or all-white force to compare their performance with what we have. Whether you like it or not, we have a diverse force. And look at what we're doing. I mean, strategically, we can talk differently, but what's going on in Iran right now? The Navy's kicking butt, right? I mean, we're knocking down missiles left and right. We're doing amazing things. Those sailors are out there for a year at a time. We are a lethal force right now, and we were when I was in, and we have been the whole time. And so the sad thing is it's so unnecessary, right? You could have a lethal force and be inclusive.
6: You spent 30 years in the Navy. I believe that's more time than Pete Hegseth served his country. Was this something that everyone was always talking about? Like, hey, did you hear that woman got promoted? Did you hear that black captain got promoted? Was this something that was irking your fellow service members?
7: The pendulum swings back and forth. You know, back there was affirmative action in the day. There was Admiral Zumwalt. I don't know if you're familiar with Bud Zumwalt, but he did a lot to bring in. He brought back beards. He brought back sideburns. He brought back ponytails because he said, you know, we have to stop minimizing and marginalizing minorities and women. Every time that happens, there's a backlash. There's a backlash to the fact that Obama was president, right?
6: Very long backlash, it feels like.
5: Thanks, Obama.
7: You see these waves, and every time that there's a there's some folks that look like me that feel that if you get ahead, then I get behind. I don't feel that way, and I never have, but I think that feeling is out there. And sure, there were those, I've talked to people this week that were like, hey, I was up for this promotion and a black person got it, and we all know why. But I don't know what that person's qualifications were. I don't really know what went on inside the room. So there's always going to be a backlash, I think, when you try to lift one group up. It's always seen, well, now you're putting somebody else down. There's certainly people that feel that way, but I think we've come a long way in the service over the years, and I think we were making a lot of progress, and it's kind of heartbreaking to see that sort of being ripped apart.
6: But do you think it gets put back together?
7: I think so. We've been around 250 years. We're pretty darn resilient. We've been through civil wars and civil rights. And one of my friends who's in his 80s, he said, you know, this is nothing compared to what I've seen. Right. And so, yeah, I think the ship will right itself. I think, justice bends, well, history bends towards justice or something like that. And so, no, I think this will right itself. I think there's enough good people in the Navy that'll stick around, weather the storm and come out the other end. We're focused on war fighting. We're not focused on this. If the military can stay less political and just do their job, then I think we'll be fine.
6: Captain Cordell wrote an op-ed for the Military Times about Hegseth's firings and meddling with promotions. You can find it at militarytimes.com. You can find and support Tom Bowman's work at npr.org. Miles Bryan produced our show today. Amin Al-Sadi edited. Gabriel Donatov was on fax. David Tatasciore and Patrick Boyd were on the mix. I'm Sean Ramaswamy, and this is Today Explained.

0: Good afternoon. Thanks for joining us this Tuesday on KJZZ 91.5, the perfect mix of BBC, NPR, and KJZZ News. We have got the BBC NewsHour coming up next.
1: Communities in the Canadian province of Alberta have had enough of big oil. They say toxic waste is polluting their water and contributing to rare types of cancer. They are now pushing back. That story next time on The World.
0: And The World is this afternoon at 2 on 91.5. 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Today in Phoenix, we are looking at a high of 114 degrees, which is 7 degrees above average for this time of year. We are under an extreme heat warning in the valley through Thursday. We've got partly cloudy skies right now. It's 108 degrees in Phoenix at 1 o'clock.
2: Welcome to NewsHour. It's live from the BBC World Service in London. I'm Tim Franks. France's hard-right leader Marine Le Pen says she is still running for president, despite losing her appeal against a conviction for embezzlement. Also, the White House point man on the World Cup denies there was anything strange in President Trump's call to the FIFA boss about that red card. They have calls regularly, he says.
3: They've had two or three a week throughout the course of this World Cup because they both have the same interest in making sure this World Cup is as successful and as safe as possible.
2: And
4: it is incredibly rare. There are only three copies in private hands, and this is the earliest of the three in private hands. It's the most richly illustrated and extravagantly illustrated, and it's the most important.
2: The Holy Grail of Arthurian manuscripts, 700 years old, is about to be auctioned. Those stories, and plenty of others, after the news.
5: BBC News with Sue Montgomery. The French hard-right leader Marine Le Pen says she's still running for president next year, despite losing her appeal against a conviction for misuse of European Parliament funds. The judgment in Paris effectively lifted a previous bar on her standing for public office. From Paris, Hugh Schofield told us more.
6: Marine Le Pen spent the afternoon conferring at party headquarters with lawyers and party colleagues. On the evening news, she made the announcement. She will be running next April to be France's head of state. There is one complication, though. Instead of accepting the appeal court decision, which found her guilty but opened the way to her candidacy, she's appealing against it at the High Court of Appeal. But if that court decides to deliver a quick decision and it confirms today's verdict, then she could find herself early next year having to wear an electronic tag, just as her campaign gets underway.
5: The International Olympic Committee has lifted its ban on Russia, allowing its athletes to compete in the next Summer Games in Los Angeles in 2 years' time. The ban was imposed in October 2023 due to what the IOC said was systematic state-sponsored doping. Kirsty Coventry is the IOC president.
7: I really do feel that we have been, in taking this decision, very fair to our principles in protecting athletes, but at the same time being very direct and saying we will not host or look at any events in Russia and we will not invite any Russian authorities, government or state to any of our programs.
5: Colombia's outgoing president, Gustavo Petro, says he will seek a court order to annul the election of president-elect Abelardo de la Espriella, who narrowly won last month. In response, Mr. de la Espriella said he was suspending the transition process. Rachel Wright has more details.
8: Last month's election appeared to be decisive, if narrow, after the left-wing candidate Ivan Cepeda, a close ally of the outgoing president, conceded, but now the temperature has been ratcheted up. First, President Petro said President-elect de la Espriella represented the greatest threat to global democracy since Hitler. Then Mr. de la Espriella accused Mr. Petro of trying to cling to power through a coup. He asked Colombia's armed forces to disobey any order the outgoing President Petro may give.
5: The defending champions Argentina have beaten Egypt to qualify for the quarterfinals of the World Cup. At one stage, the Egyptians were 2-0 up, but Argentina staged an extraordinary comeback towards the end of the second half and scored the winning goal in injury time. In the quarterfinals, they'll face either Colombia or Switzerland, who have just kicked off in Vancouver. World News from the BBC.
0: From KJZZ News in Phoenix, I'm Brie Balcazar in for Bruce Drummond. Valley cities are disagreeing with the Arizona Water Banking Authority about how to share an underground pool of backup water in the likely event of cutbacks to Colorado River supplies. In a meeting today, Water Bank Commissioner Eric Braun suggested the supplies should be preserved into the future.
9: Any considerations that we have today, as far as firming, really needs to take that into consideration, because the water bank is not a three-year water bank. It's forever.
0: Many city leaders seem to disagree. They say taxpayers have funded the water storage program for about three decades, and it was designed to make cities whole when some of their Colorado River supplies are cut off. A former University of Arizona basketball player is accused of committing multi-million dollar fraud for years, starting when he was in Tucson. KJZZ's Matthew Casey reports.
10: Kerr Kriisa, an Estonian national, became a fan favorite while at U of A from 2020 through the spring of 23. He was indicted under seal in West Virginia last month. The now unsealed indictment says in 2022, Kriisa began taking in more than $2 million by lying and posing as other people. Kriisa allegedly lied about getting a loan and plans to sell his organs to repay someone. He also allegedly posed as his own mother, requesting money to pay for cancer treatments and to save the family farm. Matthew Casey, KJZZ News, Phoenix.
0: In baseball, Max Kepler homered to lead the Diamondbacks to an 8-0 shutout of the Padres last night in San Diego. The D-backs play the second of four in San Diego this evening. In the WNBA, the Mercury are back at it tonight when they host the Chicago Sky. After a slow start, Phoenix has won three straight and four of their last five. This is KJZZ News. It's 108 degrees in Phoenix at 106.
2: Hello and welcome to NewsHour. It's coming to you live from the BBC World Service studios in central London. I'm Tim Franks. The hard-right French leader Marine Le Pen has just announced that she still intends to run in next year's presidential election, despite losing her appeal today against a conviction for misusing public funds. She said that she will launch a further appeal against her conviction to France's top court. Today's judgment, though, did in effect lift the bar that had been in place on her standing for public office. It does still require her to wear an electronic bracelet, which previously she had said would mean that she wouldn't be able to campaign. Madame Le Pen has run for the presidency several times before. This time, though, the opinion polls have her as a front runner. This is what she had to say on French TV today.
11: I think that blocking me from running would have caused an enormous democratic problem, because French people, in truth, wouldn't have had the choice and things were being decided for them. I think nothing should be imposed on the French people. They should be given the last word, and they will get the last word.
2: Marine Le Pen in defiant form on French TV. Sophie Pedder is the Paris bureau chief for The Economist. How does Marine Le Pen think she can still make her way to the French presidency?
12: Well, I think what makes a real difference is the fact that the court ruled that not only it was shortening her sentence, this ban on her running for elected office, but that she had already served that part of the penalty. And that is what's made the difference for her. She now can run. She doesn't have to run, but the decision was in her hands. And that's, I think, where things shifted for her this afternoon. What it also did, however, is impose the wearing of the ankle tag. Now, that is something that is going to be quite unprecedented in France. I can't think of a single presidential election with a candidate in that situation. She's going to contest it, as you just said, in the highest court, the Cour de Cassation. But at the moment, that is what she's going to have to do. So it's a very unusual situation.
2: It is unusual. And I mean, correct me if I'm wrong, but I thought that she'd already said, if I have to wear this ankle tag, I will not run because I won't be able to campaign effectively.
12: She did. She said that very recently, and she said it repeatedly throughout this year. Having said that, I mean, the argument she was making on French television this evening is that, you know, given that the court had reduced the sentences, she thought that she had a case to take to the highest court in contesting the wearing of the ankle tack. So she may think that she can some way, there's some way around that, or a way of making that to sort of, you know, shortening the time frame for the wearing of it.
2: But presumably it's potentially risky, because by the time the most senior court rules, I mean, if they rule and to uphold all this, then she faces the prospect of the ankle tag and then either running with that or being called a hypocrite.
12: Well, I think, you know, just everything about her body language, her tone of voice, she sounded so defiant. I don't think she looks like someone who was taking a risk. I mean, everything you said is absolutely true, but the way I saw her this evening was somebody who, you know, she's a populist candidate. She has already in the past given, you know, made a sort of victimhood appeal about all of this. And I think that, you know, she will continue to appeal to, you know, the general voter who thinks that she's been hard done by the whole court situation. So I don't think she sees that as ultimately a problem.
2: Understood. Sophie, thank you very much for staying with us as well, because I want to bring in our next guest, Fabrice Leggeri, a member of the European Parliament for Marine Le Pen's National Rally Party. He's also a former director of the European Border and Coast Guard Agency, Frontex. Fabrice, thank you so much for your time. Should Marine Le Pen run?
13: Of course. Marine Le Pen is our candidate. And now we are happy to see that she is free to be the candidate and run for the presidential election. And we are happy to see that the French people will be able to decide and not judges decide on politics in France. So that's the first victory, and there will be many more victories.
2: Okay. The secondary question is whether she will be able to campaign effectively were she to have to wear an ankle bracelet. But before we get to that, I mean, I suppose there's the substantive point here that you would be putting forward a candidate for the presidency who has a conviction.
13: Marine Le Pen will now escalate the case and appeal further to the Supreme Court, which is the Supreme Court in judicial matters. And she will appeal against the part of the decision saying today that she's somehow guilty. But in fact, the court says today, the appeal court said that there is no personal benefits. So it's a disagreement
2: absolutely.
13: On the way to
2: there
13: use
2: was,
13: the
2: there was
13: the
2: no
13: infants.
2: There was no personal enrichment, but it did, I mean, the original conviction against her did place her at the heart of a system which for over 12 years misused public funds. I mean, one paid parliamentary assistant, supposedly a parliamentary assistant for the European Parliament, according to the judges, had never lived in Brussels. I mean, she was at the heart of a conspiracy to defraud. She may not have enriched herself personally, but is that the sort of record you want to go to the country with?
13: No, but again, Marine Le Pen is not guilty, and that's why she wants to go to the Supreme Court, because she wants to redress that part of the decision. So it's for us, it's clear that it's a disagreement between the European Parliament and our political party. I also would like, on the way the budget for the parliamentary assistance had to be used. I have to say that other French politicians have done exactly the same. So
2: absolutely, which actually doesn't that rather undermine her argument that she's being singled out?
13: But the case of Mélenchon has been dropped by French judicial authorities, and former Prime Minister Bayrou has not been found guilty. While in fact,
2: there have been other guilty verdicts against other politicians from other parties. So I mean, for her to say, and she has characterized this as a sort of a judicial assault against her. I mean, it has rather Trumpian overtones. But I wonder if that really plays terribly well in France.
13: No, but in fact, French people have witnessed what was all the story about, and they know that, in fact, there is no personal enrichment, and this was repeated again today. And anyway, what Marine Le Pen said tonight, French TV, she said that French people, French voters will decide. And that's the victory for French democracy, that the people will vote, they will decide whether they want to choose Marine Le Pen as our next president. And that's democracy, and that's how it should be in a democracy.
2: And do you think, I mean,
14: there is a view that she is, I mean, she says she's absolutely in lockstep with Jordan Bardella, who would have replaced her as the presidential candidate if she weren't to run, and she wants him as her prime minister were she to win the presidential election. But there are some who say that actually they've got rather different political ambitions, and that maybe he is slightly more in the American populist right tradition. She's perhaps rather more in the European populist tradition, rather more left of centre in some ways on social issues, economic issues. I mean, do you have a preference who should be your candidate?
13: No, it's clear for all members of the National Rally that Marine Le Pen is our legitimate candidate, the natural candidate. And we know that Jordan Bardella will be appointed as prime minister in case Marine Le Pen wins the presidential election. So for first time in French history, a political party says immediately and in a transparent way, if that candidate is elected as president, that other candidate will be the prime minister. So that's transparent, and we see that French people likes this transparency.
14: Fabrice Leggeri from the National Rally Party, member of the European Parliament with that party, Marine Le Pen's party. Thank you so much for joining us here on NewsHour. Let's return to Sophie Pedder, Paris bureau chief of The Economist. Sophie, let's try and put this in a wider political context. I know that, you know, as you've been explaining, there are still sort of moving parts, which mean that the picture isn't quite settled yet. But just how, according to the opinion polls, how strong a candidate is Marine Le Pen ahead of next year's presidential elections?
12: Well, the polls before the verdict suggested that that both she and Jordan Bardella, who was the alternative candidate if she wasn't able to run, have a very, very big lead in the first round of voting at presidential election. It's a two-round election, and you need to obviously to be one of the finalists, but they look like absolutely guaranteed to get a place in that final one or other of them. In the second round, there hasn't been as much polling, and it's very difficult because we don't actually know who the other candidates will be. But so far, Bardella has looked like a stronger candidate for the second round runoff. But I think, you know, in a way, after now we know who the candidate is for the National Rally, that's going to sort of reset things a little bit in the polls, and we'll see now or begin to see a slightly more sort of rigorous testing of her against the other alternatives. But it's you know, she starts in a very strong position.
14: Yeah, and but as you pointed out though, and I realise, you know, we're piling hypothetical on hypothetical, but she who she faces in the second round could be all important, because presumably if it's somebody like the hard left leader Jean-Luc Mélenchon, well, you can imagine she would be licking her lips at the prospect of that. But if it was somebody, you know, from the centre right, who was seen as a half decent politician, you might think that could potentially pose more of a problem for her.
12: Absolutely, and you're right. I mean, if she was in the second round against Jean-Luc Mélenchon of the hard left, she would beat him. I mean, that's what the polls are saying very, very clearly. She would find it most difficult to beat somebody like Edouard Philippe, who was one of Emmanuel Macron's first prime ministers. Equally, she would have a, you know, difficult contest against another of Macron's prime minister, somebody like Gabriel Attal. We don't know which of them, or indeed whether either of them, will end up being the candidate in the centre-right, but it would be a much closer contest against her.
14: And just one last question, which I'm afraid is huge, but I will demand a relatively brief answer, is how much do you think France would change under a Le Pen presidency? I mean, particularly in terms of France's place in Europe, in the world. Marine Le Pen has been rather Eurosceptic, NATO sceptic in the past. What are your thoughts?
12: Hugely. I mean, in a very short answer, she would, I think, pose a real problem for the European Union, because almost everything she wants to get done would set her on a collision course either with Brussels or with Germany, and including, for example, wanting to cut the budget, French budget contribution to the European Commission. So I think that it would be an extremely difficult moment for the EU and for France's position in Europe if she was elected president.
14: And that was Sophie Pedder, the Paris Bureau Chief for The Economist. We got much more about this on our website, bbc.com/news, including a piece from our Europe digital editor, Paul Kirby, in which he points out that Marine Le Pen leads the opinion polls with under 10 months to go. She's run for the presidency three times already and has lost twice in a row to Emmanuel Macron. But of course, he cannot run again. This is...
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15: In Maryland, the average age of a crabber has climbed into the late 50s while the population of crabs has fallen. But some young crabbers are trying to carve out careers on Chesapeake Bay.
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0: 108 degrees in Phoenix at 120.
14: This is NewsHour, live from the BBC with me, Tim Franks. NATO, the transatlantic military alliance, may proclaim that it's a defensive alliance of 32 countries. Those defences have been tested again today by another withering attack from its most powerful member. On his arrival at the annual summit of NATO leaders, President Trump went in studs up, to use an appropriately footballing metaphor. Mr. Trump announced how disappointed he still was in European member states for their failure to assist his war in Iran. In contrast, he was full of praise for his Turkish host, Recep Tayyip Erdogan. All this as the Ukrainian president, Volodymyr Zelensky, has added his voice to the calls for Europe as a whole to increase its defence capabilities. Emma Ashford is senior fellow at the Stimson Centre and adjunct professor also in security studies programme at Georgetown University. First question, there's been lots of talk about this summit being the moment at which NATO 3.0 might emerge. What is NATO 3.0?
18: So NATO 3.0 is the new term that emerged partly from the Pentagon here in Washington to describe what the Trump administration hopes that they can transform the NATO alliance into in coming years. They hope to see an alliance that is much more equal, which is to say European states contributing much more in the way of conventional defense capabilities on the European continent and a US that can pull back and focus most of its attention on the Indo-Pacific. And this is sort of the Trump administration's main thrust when it comes to NATO.
14: Which sounds terribly neat. And indeed, you know, I think the figures are something like 40% of the war fighting burden would fall on the single member that is the United States. So it's rebalancing that. It's jolly difficult to do, though, isn't it? I mean, because you're not just talking about sort of buying new bits of kit. You're presumably talking about whole new command structures.
18: This is a huge challenge. And this is something that US leaders have actually been pushing for many years, albeit in a much less aggressive way. But when you consider the fact that Europe is not one unified political entity, that there are divisions between member states, that governments may struggle to spend more in defense, that they may wish to direct that spending to their own defense industrial base, not to their neighbors, you end up with a lot of parochial interests and infighting over what should be spent, how and when. What we are seeing now, however, with the Trump administration's threat to actually pull troops out of Europe, I think, is that we're starting to see some of those political obstacles in Europe overcome and states starting to talk in a much more productive way about how they might actually fill those gaps.
14: Is there a risk, though, that if they push down that path, which they may feel is sort of wise given the direction of travel in the US, but that it actually might accelerate the US detachment from NATO?
18: This has been the argument in Europe for a long time, that if you actually invest in European defenses, you'll just encourage the US to leave because Europeans can do it. But I do think what has become very clear, particularly in this administration and in the previous Trump administration, is European states are just no longer sure that the US will respond to the call if and when that they're actually needed. And so they have to develop their own capabilities. I think in general, European leaders are now fairly convinced that they need to do more either to try and keep the US in or to act as that backstop.
14: And that was Emma Ashford, a senior fellow at the Stimson Centre. Sometimes, in fact, most times, the news we cover is on the day stuff, but sometimes it's worth standing back and looking at much longer trends, especially ones that are both very difficult to turn around and have potentially huge effects. One of those is the start in recent years of the decline of China's population, a process which is only going to gather pace in the coming decades. Mickey Bristow has this report.
19: Hannah is reading with her two-year-old son in their flat in Beijing. Just like his mother and father and millions of other Chinese people, her toddler is an only child and likely to remain so.
20: I think one child is enough for me and for my family because I didn't see any necessity to have a second one because I grew up in a single child family and I have many friends and classmates to play with, so I don't really feel lonely.
19: So Anna, I'm not using her real name because every topic in China is sensitive, is happy with one child. But for her government, that's not enough. They want parents to have two or three children. That's because the country's population is falling. Over the next few decades, it will collapse. That seems at odds with what many think they know about China, that it has too many people. The Chinese government once thought so too. That's why it brought in the one-child policy.
21: The children of China may now get brothers and sisters.
19: It took a while, but Chinese officials realised they'd made a mistake with their calculations, and 10 years ago they abandoned the one-child policy, expecting couples to suddenly start having more children. That didn't happen, as Professor Wang Feng from the University of California, Irvine, explains.
22: One child was an abnormal norm imposed by the government, but with 35 years of the one-child policy, the only children growing up, they felt it's fine. I'm the only child. I don't need to have two children. So a abnormal norm has been normalized as the new norm.
19: The rising cost of living is also pushing couples to have fewer children. Lauren, again, I'm not using her real name, is a single mother living with her 12-year-old son Robert in Shanghai, one of China's most expensive cities. She's definitely feeling the pinch.
23: Financially, like, it's on my own. So I have to do, like, cover everything. I have to work and I have to keep an eye on his studies.
19: What kind of house do you have? How many bedrooms is that? Describe it to me.
23: Oh, one bedroom.
19: So it's a one-bedroom flat.
23: One bedroom, one living room, one bathroom, one kitchen.
19: And do you sleep in the living room and Robert sleep in the bedroom?
23: We actually sleep the same bedroom. Like, we have a bunk bed. Like, he sleep up, I sleep down.
19: A bunk bed?
23: Yeah.
19: Oh, so he sleeps on the top of the bunk bed and you sleep on the lower bed?
23: Yes.
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1: Basically, come to accept that China's population will get smaller and smaller, and they also, I think, accept that there isn't much that can be done. And on the other hand, we're looking at a great technological revolution. We'll talk about AI and automation, robotics, that can help increase productivity in the face of declining share of working population and to sustain economic growth.
2: Fewer children and a collapsing population will have consequences, not just for China's capacity to generate economic growth, but for its ability to project itself across Asia and the rest of the world. In the future, China won't be able to rely on its vast stock of people for wealth and power.
3: And you can hear more on China's population challenge with Mickey Bristow on this week's edition of Assignment here on the BBC World Service.
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5: 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Thanks for joining us this Tuesday for News Hour from the BBC. More of the program just ahead. Then coming up in 30 minutes, we've got the day's top global stories and analysis with the world this afternoon at 2.
6: By 2035, something like 6 million businesses in this economy are expected to change hands, provided there's somebody on the other end of that transaction.
7: If they can't find folks that are willing to buy, those businesses that are otherwise viable will have to shut down.
6: I'm Kai Rizdal, the great baby boomer business transfer, next time on Marketplace.
5: Marketplace is this evening at 6 as part of KJZZ's evening business block on 91.5. A high today in Phoenix near 114 degrees. Right now we've got clear skies and 108 degrees at 1:30.
8: BBC News with Sue Montgomery. The French hard right leader Marine Le Pen says she's still running for president next year, despite losing her appeal against a conviction for misusing European Parliament funds. She said she would challenge the ruling. If that fails, she'll have to wear an electronic tag, which would make campaigning difficult. Olympic officials have provisionally lifted a ban on Russia, imposed after its invasion of Ukraine. This will allow Russian athletes to compete in the next Summer Games. The IOC hasn't decided if the Russian flag and anthem can be used. Colombia's outgoing president, Gustavo Petro, says he will seek a court order to annul the election of president-elect Abelardo de la Espriella, who narrowly won last month. Mr. de la Espriella accused Mr. Petro of trying to cling to power through a coup. President Trump has renewed his belief that Washington should control Greenland. Berating leaders at an alliance summit in Turkey, he said European solidarity over Denmark's rights to Greenland had hurt his relationship with NATO. He added he could pull US forces out of Europe. The US Treasury Department has revoked a license that temporarily lifted oil sanctions on Iran. It follows attacks on three oil tankers in the Strait of Hormuz blamed on Iran. A Treasury official called the action wholly unacceptable. Emergency services in New York have evacuated a central Manhattan street and skyscraper after reports of falling bricks and structural problems in the former headquarters of the Pfizer pharmaceutical company. It was being converted for residential use. At the Football World Cup, Colombia are playing Switzerland for a place in the quarterfinals. Whichever team wins will face the defending champions Argentina, who earlier beat Egypt. BBC News.
3: Welcome back to NewsHour. The man whom the opinion poll suggests is most likely to be, after the next general election, Britain's next Prime Minister, Nigel Farage, has announced that he's standing down as a member of Parliament.

0: Parliament. However, the leader of the populist right-wing Reform Party has said he's only doing so in order to force a by-election, a special election in his constituency amid a long-running row over his finances, over where money donated to him has come from and whether he's properly declared it to electoral and parliamentary authorities. Mr. Farage characterised the forthcoming by-election as a people versus the establishment vote.
1: No, I've decided that the people of Clapton should be the judges of my actions. This will be a people versus the establishment by-election. It's a chance to stick two fingers up to the entire establishment, to frankly tell them where to go.
0: UK political correspondent Rob Watson is following the story. What's it all about?
2: Nigel Farage's finances have been in the spotlight in a way that's made him very uncomfortable, very angry, and has been threatening to undermine the way he likes to pose as being different to all those other politicians somehow in it for themselves. And essentially, attention has focused on a gift that he received of just over a £5 million. That's over $5 million. And for services in kind, he received from another a supporter. Now, what I mean by services in kind is things like providing help with social media, providing offices. And although this happened before he was an MP, Tim, I mean, the idea is that you have to declare all that stuff once you become an MP. Anything that happened in the previous 12 months, if it could be seen to be somehow connected to your role as a politician. Now, Nigel Farage's defence has been, no, I wasn't a politician, I wasn't an MP, all of this stuff was personal. And he says that these stories about his personal finances are all about trying to undermine him and to undermine Reform.
0: I mean, he has a genius, Nigel Farage, for sort of seizing the front of the political stage. And all this presumably is going to play out pretty much just as the next Prime Minister comes to power. Andy Burnham takes over as the governing Labour Party's Prime Minister. Presumably, I mean, this is something that could rather distract attention from Andy Burnham's first few weeks in office.
2: Absolutely, and I think one of my colleagues has described this as a potential split-screen moment in British politics, right? You see Andy Burnham taking over as new Labour leader and as Prime Minister. Meanwhile, in the other screen, you have Nigel Farage doing his The People versus the Establishment Act. I mean, it is, of course, risky, Tim. I mean, it's possible that the voters in his constituency may say, actually, we're not very happy about this, and we don't vote you back. And it is already the case that you have all of Nigel Farage's opponents, the other party, saying, look, this is all just a desperate stunt, an attempt to distract attention away from these rather large donations.
0: And that was Rob Watson. Much more about this on our website, bbc.com/news. This is NewsHour. It's live from the BBC in London. I'm Tim Franks. The game deciding the last quarter-finalist in the World Cup kicked off about 30 minutes or so ago. Switzerland or Colombia is currently goalless. One of them will play Argentina, who in a comeback for the ages earlier today came back from two goals down and with about 10 minutes to play to beat Egypt 3-2. And of course, one of the Argentinian goal scorers was Lionel Messi. But it was a game from yesterday, US time, that is still reverberating. When Belgium trounced the US team 4-1, because the Belgian players very openly said that they'd been motivated by the last-minute reprieve for the star American striker Folarin Balogun, whom they and everyone else had expected to be suspended for the game because of getting a red card in his previous match. But that suspension had been reversed by FIFA after President Trump had called the boss of FIFA, Gianni Infantino, to complain about the red card and ask for a review, which then stoked international outrage, particularly among European football federations, asking very pointed questions about whether there'd been a political stitch-up. Hence our keenness to talk to our next guest, a man who reportedly rang President Trump to tell him about Balogun's red card, leading, then, to Mr. Trump's telephone call to Gianni Infantino. He is Andrew Giuliani, the executive director of the Presidential Task Force for the World Cup. First question then, given the furore and given that it didn't help the US win, any regrets?
3: No, I mean, I don't think there are any regrets over here. Obviously, look, yesterday, you know, Belgium was a better team. They came out there and played well. You know, what I'll tell you is I'm so proud of the way this U.S. team represented the country. I think in a moment like yesterday, where obviously it was a very disappointing loss for the team, they all still huddled together afterwards in the middle of the pitch and prayed together. And I think that's very indicative of the American spirit.
0: Yeah. But, I mean, you say you're proud about what happened and the way in which they went out. Through no fault of their own, though, they were caught up in this controversy, and it was a controversy which left one of the other major governing bodies of world football, UEFA, the European governing body, saying, as a result of what happened with this intervention from Donald Trump and then the suspension of this red card, the integrity of the game is at stake. It's incomprehensible and unjustifiable. I mean, do you wish you could unpick all that?
3: Referee, as UEFA commented on the integrity of having a referee who was accused of match fixing and giving irregular cards out there and playing, the process was misapplied of the VAR here. It never should have been slowed down to use for a contact foul. So when you add the two of those things up, it's suspicious to say the least. Would you not admit that, Mr. Franks?
0: Okay, so just to be very clear about this Brazilian referee about whom you have thrown a considerable amount of shade, he was investigated, he was questioned, he didn't even face any charges. There was no evidence linking him to illegal schemes. And FIFA, for its part, says of this man, throughout his career, he has consistently demonstrated the highest standards of professionalism and integrity. That apparently isn't good enough for you.
3: When you add the combination of these suspicious charges against him, right, and what
0: there were
3: done
0: no charges against him.
3: Why he ultimately did it, or the suspicious, I should say, investigation into this for irregular red cards, and then you add the fact that the process was completely misapplied, and there never should have been a red card. It is suspicious, at the very, very least, and anybody who's looking at this from an unbiased perspective has to admit that.
0: Would you not agree that it is pretty much unprecedented for, in the history of the World Cup, that there have been 189 red cards awarded? Only one other time has a red card not resulted in the automatic suspension of a player for the following game. And in this case, that precedent was broken once Donald Trump had announced that he'd rung Gianni Infantino, the president of FIFA.
3: Well, I would point out this, right? In terms of precedent, when you actually have this suspicious incident where you have a referee, and we've seen this in other sports in the United States, where a referee may be potentially involved in match fixing, it's not precedent for the U.S. government to go and take a look at that, especially when you see the fact that the VAR was improperly applied at the same time and you add that checkered past in there. So I would disagree.
0: The FIFA statutes are very, very clear.
3: And again, I don't speak for FIFA here,
0: no,
3: right?
0: No, indeed, but I'm just asking about the role that President Trump took, perhaps at your behest. I mean, there's lots of reporting that say that you were the person who rang President Trump to point out this great injustice as you saw it, and it was as a result of that that he then rang Gianni Infantino.
3: I'm going to keep the conversations between myself and President Trump private. I've known President Trump for over 30 years, and his leadership in the United States of America has led to this incredible World Cup where we're seeing this amazing event with the world's love affair with the United States over our 250th birthday. Now, you obviously don't want to cover that. You don't want to cover how great the United States has shown over this last month and will continue to show over this, but feel free to cut me off again. Go ahead.
0: Would you not accept that given that there are very clear statutes that govern world football about the importance of no political interference, it does take a heroic leap of imagination to think that Donald Trump, the most powerful man in the world, ringing his mate Gianni Infantino to complain about the red card,
3: I'm not going to speak to the conversation. You're getting the conversation wrong. But ahead. You can base it off a false premise.
0: Okay. I mean, he very clearly said, I asked for a review. Everybody could see that it wasn't a foul. I mean, Donald Trump has said that in terms. So I'm not entirely sure what I'm mischaracterizing here. But anyway, Trump calls Infantino And then what we don't know is what the process then was, which made the disciplinary committee then decide to review this red card and, for the first time since 1962, reverse a player's automatic suspension. Do you not see that that, as far as much of the rest of the world is concerned, looks like political interference?
3: Well, you're assuming that a conversation between President Trump and Gianni Infantino, of which they've had two or three a week throughout the course of this World Cup, because they both have the same interest in making sure this World Cup is as successful and as safe as possible, which up until this point, it has been. It's been an amazing boon for the United States. Everything from just the economic impact that it's done here all across our 11 cities to the incredible job that we've done from the visa perspective.
0: Donald Trump, just to repeat the quote, "I did call Infantino. I asked for a review because I didn't think it was a foul." Do you not think that that looks like political interference as far as much of the rest of the world is concerned?
3: People always like to assume different things about the president. What I can tell you is his leadership has been amazing. It's one of the reasons why we've seen the United States, really the world's love affair with the United States through this World Cup.
0: Andrew Giuliani, Executive Director of the President's Task Force for the World Cup. A BBC investigation has verified the existence of 195 detention centres across occupied Ukraine and Russia where Ukrainian civilians are being held. Prosecutors and survivors say that torture and conflict-related sexual violence is endemic. Since 2014, 16,000 have been detained or disappeared in Russian-occupied areas. Tania Kharshenko has this report.
4: For 3 years and 13 days of my life, my soul and body were crippled. I don't remember what an ordinary life is anymore.
5: Lyudmila Huseynova is one of many former detainees from Ukraine speaking publicly about what can happen to civilians inside these Russian-backed centers.
4: We are talking about rape, sexual slavery, torture, and that these are not accidental acts of violence, but a clearly organized policy, which Russia uses as a tool of war.
5: She was detained by pro-Russian authorities and held for 3 years. She was accused of spying, but she says she had been helping orphanages and taking food to Ukrainian soldiers. Along with many others, she was held in the notorious Izolyatsiya prison, one of 93 detention sites BBCI has verified in the occupied part of the country, along with 102 in Russia, where Ukrainian civilians are held. Lyudmila was freed in a prisoner swap and campaigns for other prisoners, but the memories of that time are still raw.
4: Someone started pinching me, turning me and saying, "It's not a peach, of course, not a dried apricot either, a raisin." That's how they judged my body.
5: Along with the trauma of sexual assault, she also struggles to eat. She was forced to consume uncooked food mixed with soil and garbage.
4: They told me to sit under the camera and eat. I put it in my mouth. I spat it out. But there was some left. The taste of this food will stay with me for the rest of my life.
5: The BBC worked with Bohdan Kosuhatko, an investigator who uses open-source investigation known as OSINT to find Lyudmila's alleged abusers. Bohdan found information on the man that Lyudmila thinks arrested her and was present when she was sexually assaulted. His name is Temerbek.
6: We were able to establish all his phone numbers, including the ones he uses now. He hides his digital footprint the best he can.
5: He's married with a daughter and a grandchild. The man who forced Lyudmila to eat garbage is known as Yermak. Lyudmila heard his voice many times, but never saw his face.
4: That time when Yermak came to meet me, I wore a bag on my head and turned to face the wall. My hands were behind my back. He shouted, "Are you for Ukraine?" I said, "I'm for justice." After that, he began to beat me.
5: Yermak is from the Donetsk region. It's not clear whether he is working in Izolyatsiya today, but still lives in the area. The photos of him and his family show him apparently enjoying life. Anna Sosonska leads the general prosecutor's team working on conflict-related sexual violence.
7: Our youngest victim, when she was subjected to sexual violence by the Russian military, was 4 years old.
4: The oldest was an 82-year-old woman. There is a very small difference in numbers between male survivors and female survivors. This shows us, in fact, sexual violence is a weapon of war, and as I keep saying, the cheapest, most effective and efficient way.
5: In response to the BBC's allegations, the Russian embassy in the UK said that Russia has consistently advocated respect for the rule of law, and allegations of war crimes being committed are investigated by the Russian authorities. Even though Lyudmila is free, she cannot forget what is still going on.
4: I was lucky that the exchange actually happened, but my knowledge of how many girls remain stops me from enjoying freedom and being at peace now.
5: She hopes that her perpetrators will feel the full force of the law one day.
4: For me, justice is not revenge. For me, justice is the decree that these people intentionally, deliberately did what they did. I want them to be punished by law. If Temerbek isn't imprisoned, then justice for me will be their names as criminals and torturers will be known to their children. That would also be justice.
0: And that report from Tanya Khashenko.
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11: Another hot week in the valley with an extreme heat warning in effect for the Phoenix Metro through Thursday. High temperatures all week will be in the 110s. Today in Phoenix, we have a forecast high of 114 degrees. Well, we know it's hot, but you can stay cool this summer with KJZZ's hotspots. 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We've got partly cloudy skies right now in Phoenix. 108 degrees at 1:51.
0: This is NewsHour from the BBC World Service. Ukraine's intelligence service, the SBU, says that the body of a fugitive Ukrainian woman suspected of carrying out a bomb attack in Monaco has been found near Kyiv. Three people, including the wealthy Ukrainian-born businessman Vadim Yermolaev, were wounded in last week's attack. Two men have now been charged with the murder of the woman. I've been finding out more about her from our Eastern Europe correspondent in Kyiv, Sarah Rainsford.
13: Her name was Anastasia Berezovska, and she was 39. And essentially what we know about her is what happened to her, which is that her body has been found buried in a forest outside Kyiv with gunshot wounds to the head. Now, there are, we're told, cartridges from a gun were buried with her. We've been speaking to the General Prosecutor's Office here in Kyiv, and they've told us a few more details. We understand that she had taken a bus back to Ukraine on the 1st of July after she was suspected of carrying out that attack in Monaco. And then 2 days later, she was picked up from the road in a car by the two key suspects. They, it is alleged, then drove her to the forest, and that is where she was killed. So the two suspects have been named now, and they have been identified by the authorities here. One of them, I think most strikingly, is a serving officer with the military intelligence agency here, GUR. And I think that is a real kind of key detail in all of this, although the statements that have been issued so far are trying to underline the fact that he has said he was acting on his own initiative and without informing anyone else in his agency in GUR.
0: Right. And are there any details from that investigation about what he said about what his motive may have been?
13: Absolutely nothing at all about any motive, either for killing Anastasia Berezovska, allegedly, or for why she might have been sent, we assume, to allegedly carry out the attack in Monaco. Now, we know from the investigation that the reason that investigators here found the two suspects is that they identified who Mrs. Berezovska had been in contact with after she crossed the border back into Ukraine. They also noticed transfers of cash and also cryptocurrency to her accounts, and that is what led them to the two men have now been charged, in fact, with her murder. So big questions about why on earth all of this happened. What we do know is a little bit about the man at the heart of it all, which is the businessman, the multimillionaire from Ukraine originally, who was targeted in Monaco. His name is Vadim Yermolaev. We know that he made his money, many millions of dollars, in eastern Ukraine, primarily in Dnipro. But he actually renounced his Ukrainian citizenship a few years ago, and he now has a Cypriot passport and was living in Monaco. We know that it was him, his mistress, his partner, and his child who were caught up in that bomb attack in Monaco a week ago, and that the woman, his partner, was extremely seriously injured in that attack, but all three of them survived.
0: And that was Sarah Rainsford, our Eastern Europe correspondent, speaking to me from Kyiv. A glorious and extremely rare manuscript is due to be auctioned on Wednesday in London. It's a 700-year-old book telling the story of King Arthur and his court, written in Old French and richly illustrated. And up to now, it's only been held in private collections. It's being auctioned by Christie's with an estimated price of getting on for $3 million. Christie's Director of Medieval and Renaissance Manuscripts is Eugenio Donadoni. And when he came into the NewsHour studio after I'd berated him for failing to bring the book with him, I'm joking, I asked him to give me the sales pitch. Why is it so special?
14: It's a fantastic manuscript, 13th century manuscript of some of the greatest stories ever told, one of the greatest medieval romances, you know, the Lancelot Grail cycle. So, you know, you have the stories of Joseph of Arimathea and his companions, his son Josephus, and Nacien and Celidoine as they take the Holy Grail to Britain. And then you have the story of Merlin, who's a druid and mage and wizard and shapeshifter, born of the devil.
0: Born of the devil, yeah. and this extraordinary, as you say, shapeshifter, and illustrated as such.
14: Illustrated as such throughout. So, I mean, there are over 127 miniatures, illustrated letters throughout the manuscript, and they all illustrate the various stories in these tales. And yes, Merlin is depicted as a shapeshifter. He turns into a hermit, he turns into a black knight, he turns into a stag. And, you know,
0: and that's the picture that we've got in front of us right now, at this leaping stag going through this arched doorway, but with people looking on in, yeah, shock and surprise, one of them brandishing a knife, rather alarmingly.
14: Well, they're all at dinner. I think they're rather upset that, you know, he's knocking over all the plates and dishes. You see the chalice falling off the table. This is Merlin when he's in Rome. He's in the forests around Rome, and the story is that Julius Caesar, so a little bit anachronistic here with the story of Merlin, but let's not worry about that. You know, Julius Caesar has had a dream, and that's a large part of these stories also is dream interpretation. But he's had a wacky dream about a sow with a gold crown on her head suckling 12 wolf cubs. He doesn't know what it means. And Merlin happens to be in town. He transforms into a stag, goes bounding through the streets of Rome, bursts into the Imperial Palace. And that's the image we see here. He's bursting into the Imperial Palace, knocking over cups and saucers and so on. And he proclaims in a loud voice that the only person who can interpret Caesar's dream is the mythical wild man, who incidentally also happens to be Merlin. Merlin transforms then into the mythical wild man and interprets Caesar's dream. And the interpretation is that the sow is rather rudely Caesar's wife, and the 12 wolf cubs that it was suckling were the 12 attendants who Caesar thought were lady attendants, but are in fact lusty, depilated young men. So there's an accusation of lechery there.
0: Gosh, what a remarkable story. And that's just one of presumably very, very many stories in this thick green leather-bound book, is it?
14: It's velvet. So velvet. It's, yes, right. Velvet, okay. over oak boards. Okay. And it's a very remarkable binding, as you've pointed out. And it's made for Henri de Clermont-Tonnerre, after which the manuscript takes its name. He had all his books and manuscripts bound like this, in velvet, with these wonderful corner pieces, these brass corner pieces that you see on the corners. One of the beautiful things about, you know, having an illuminated book like this is that often it's kept shut on a shelf, so it's not exposed to the elements, to direct sunlight, to humidity, all the things that, you know, make paintings fade with age. So all the images in this manuscript, all the colours are as vibrant, and, you know, the gold is as rich and burnished as it would have been for the original owner.
0: And that was Eugenio Donadoni, Christie's Director of Medieval and Renaissance Manuscripts. That's it from this edition of NewsHour. From me, Tim Franks, and the team here in London, thank you very much for listening.
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11: 108 degrees in Phoenix at 2 o'clock.
17: A new crisis unfolds in Sudan as a city is trapped between warring factions.
18: The humanitarian conditions in El Obeid are egregious.
17: I'm Carolyn Beeler.
19: And I'm Marco Werman. Today, relief groups say the world is willfully looking away from Sudan. Also this hour, the latest on France's far right after a big court ruling changes the game.
17: An immigrant from Nigeria just finished college in Texas after spending a month in ICE custody.
20: I would say that my experience in detention was dystopian.
19: And oil, it fuels the economy in Alberta, Canada. Indigenous communities there say drilling is also making them sick.
21: Nobody trusts the water anymore here.
17: Plus, if you liked Cape Verde's brand of soccer, wait till you hear their music.
19: All that and more today here on The World.
11: From the Arizona Newsroom, I'm Bree Balcazar. In a collaboration of public radio reporters, here's the latest news from across the state. Two Democrats and one Republican running for various congressional seats have missed the deadline to file financial disclosures explaining how they make their money. Cameron Sanchez reports.
22: Congressional candidates and members of Congress must file financial disclosure reports annually. They outline each person's income, investments, and debts. The reports are meant to eliminate potential conflicts of interest and provide information on politicians' finances. Democratic candidate Kai Newkirk is running for Congress in District 4 against incumbent Greg Stanton and missed the May 15th filing deadline, as did Republican CD5 candidate Daniel Keenan and Democratic CD1 candidate Rick McCartney. Keenan hopes to replace outgoing Congressman Andy Biggs, and McCartney is running to replace outgoing Congressman David Schweikert. Both Biggs and Schweikert are leaving Congress to run for governor.
11: That's Cameron Sanchez reporting. A new group handing out free American flags to Arizonans is actually a part of conservative group Turning Point Action's latest effort to harvest voter data ahead of the 2026 election. Here's Wayne Shutsky.
23: On July 4th,
1: Volunteers at a tent marked Fly the Flag at Roadrunner Park in Phoenix encouraged people to check their voter registration status. In exchange, they could receive a free flag. A volunteer who identified himself as Keith said people could check their status on Maricopa County's website or through flytheflag.com.
2: Either one works. Fly the Flag is a privately funded initiative that's nonpartisan.
1: But the group does have partisan connections. Fly the Flag's website links back to Turning Point Action, a political group that has endorsed dozens of Republican candidates running in Arizona. And Fly the Flag's website uses a voter registration check form created by a new nonprofit run by former Turning Point employees. Data plugged into that form, like addresses and phone numbers, can later be used for get-out-the-vote efforts and donation requests.
3: That's reporter Wayne Shutsky. The Arizona Supreme Court has ruled that car insurance companies can block customers from stacking multiple policies to cover one collision. Greg Haney reports.
23: The case surrounds an incident from 2019 where a passenger in a vehicle suffered injuries leading to healthcare costs higher than what his auto policy with State Farm would cover. So he tried stacking underinsured policies purchased by his parents. State Farm denied the attempt, saying their rules prohibited stacking multiple policies in one household. The state's high court opinion says that State Farm's rules comply with Arizona laws, which allow insurance companies to block customers from stacking policies for one collision.
3: That was Greg Haney. The Tucson Fire Department made it through its busiest night of the year, the 4th of July, without a major incident. Crews put out a small fire near A Mountain, where the city's annual 4th of July show is held, but investigators couldn't determine if it was from the display. With many responders occupied with wildfires across the state and region, Assistant Fire Chief Paul Moore says it could have been much worse.
24: Which is part of the reason we deployed our wildland team to A Mountain. If something large were to take off, the large majority of the state's resources were up in Sedona.
3: Tucson is moving away from fireworks and will switch to a drone show for its next 4th of July celebration. Moore believes it should free up more staff for fire-related and emergency medical calls during the holiday. The Pocket Fire in the Oak Creek area north of Sedona has burned more than 26,000 acres and is 51% contained. Over 1,200 personnel are battling the blaze. Oak Creek Canyon remains on high alert for evacuation. State Route 89A remains closed from Sedona to I-17, except for residents. And that's the Arizona News. I'm Bree Balcazar. This newscast is a joint production of Arizona's public radio stations, including KNAU and KJZZ.
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25: I'm Kai Rizdahl, the great baby boomer business transfer, next time on Marketplace.
3: Join us for Marketplace this evening at 6 as part of KJZZ's Business Block on 91.5.
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3: Much of the state is under an extreme heat warning. Phoenix is under that extreme heat warning through Thursday. We have a forecast high of 114 degrees today. Right now, 110 at 206.
28: This is The World. I'm Carolyn Beeler.
29: And I'm Marco Werman. Thanks for joining us on this Tuesday. The UN is warning that a catastrophe is unfolding in El Obeid, a strategic city in central Sudan.
28: The chief of the UN Human Rights Council says the city has faced relentless drone strikes. Executions, torture, abductions, and sexual violence are all on the rise. This is as the city becomes the latest hotspot in the three-year civil war between the Sudanese Armed Forces and the Paramilitary Rapid Support Forces, or RSF.
29: Noah Taylor, head of Sudan operations for the Norwegian Refugee Council, recently visited El Obeid. He described conditions there as bleak.
30: The fear and apprehension is palpable. People are on edge, people are terrified, and people need a break and survival from this war.
29: The Humanitarian Research Lab at the Yale School of Public Health has captured satellite imagery of the area. Nathaniel Raymond is the lab's director.
31: About 30% of the gas stations and fuel reserves have been hit by
0: by what we call suicide drones or loitering munitions from the Rapid Support Forces. The main power substation has been blown up. Water pumps that give the city potable water are now failing to function due to a lack of electricity and fuel. Why that's a big deal is we have 700,000 people, 200,000 of them are displaced persons inside the city, and the risk right now is of a potential cholera outbreak if they don't have potable water.
29: Can you put a few more details to that humanitarian crisis? What is going on in terms of what the people in El Obeid are experiencing?
0: You have to understand, in terms of the topography of the city, what a siege looks like there from a topographic perspective. It has one road in and one road out. And right now, the 5th Division of the Sudan Armed Forces has basically built an earth wall on the western side to keep out the Rapid Support Forces. Meanwhile, there's only one way out. If people start to run, we have a real risk of people getting stuck on that back road and creating significant secondary fatalities.
29: Are humanitarian aid groups able to reach those in need, given the limitations of entry and egress?
0: Well, you're asking the critical question, Marco. There's about 14 Sudan Army checkpoints on that back road. And while some humanitarian supplies are getting in, we're seeing significant access problems related to Sudan Armed Forces control of that road. We really need increased access urgently to get ready for worst case scenario, which is a cholera outbreak. In war, particularly in East Africa, cholera can kill more people in less time than bombs and bullets.
29: So those are national military controlling the roads, but is it the RSF that's staging the siege on El Obeid?
0: Yes, and right now we're basically in a hunt to find from space where the Rapid Support Forces are. There's been a lot of talk, including in the warning from High Commissioner Volker Turk at the Human Rights Council that you mentioned about an imminent attack. Our job is to find out where RSF is positioning. Basically, the city is a funnel, and we need to find out whether RSF is working to cut off the back door out of that funnel.
29: So geographically, El Obeid sits almost halfway between the capital Khartoum and the far west of Sudan, where Darfur is located. What is the strategic importance of El Obeid in Sudan's civil war?
0: The strategic importance of El Obeid can't be overstated. If you capture El Obeid, you're capturing the road back to the capital, which Rapid Support Forces were ejected from Khartoum and its twin city of Omdurman in 2025. If they can take El Obeid, they basically have engaged a tactical breakthrough that now puts the capital back under threat. And so for both SAF and RSF, El Obeid is an existential battle, because whoever controls that juncture point controls the next phase in terms of tempo and trajectory of the war itself.
29: And the RSF figures, if they attack and conquer and do that to enough cities, they can claim victory?
0: They are now playing even for a draw. And that, just the fear of RSF getting back towards the capital, will have significant consequences for the civilians who are just starting to rebuild their lives.
29: We saw last year, Nathaniel, in the city of El Fasher, about 300 miles to the west of El Obeid, citizens went through a violent months-long siege, repeated attacks, and an ensuing humanitarian crisis. How does what's happening now in El Obeid compare to that?
0: The humanitarian conditions in El Obeid are egregious, some of the worst we've seen, and the suffering of the people of El Obeid should not be understated. However, comparisons between El Fasher and El Obeid, unfortunately, I think, missed the mark. El Fasher was its own nightmare, and that was really the last battle of the Darfur genocide. The goal of RSF was to liquidate, in Rwanda-style killings, the remaining four in Zagawa tribes who were inside the city, to capture a homeland for the ethnic group that's behind the RSF, called the Rezeged. In the case of El Obeid, those ethnic groups that were present in the genocidal massacre, according to the UN, in El Fasher, are not present in El Obeid. That said, if RSF were to capture the city, it would look more like the reprisal killings that happened in 2023 in the cities of Nyala and Zelenji, where those who were seen as collaborators of the government were executed.
29: The crisis is so immense, but it has not received the international media attention given to other crises around the globe. What do people unfamiliar with Sudan's conflict need to understand today?
0: They need to understand one thing, is that this is not a civil war in the simplest sense. It's a proxy war between the backer of the RSF, which is the United Arab Emirates, and the backers of the National Army, the Sudan Armed Forces, which includes Turkey, Egypt, and Saudi Arabia. This is a proxy fight for Sudan's resources and for geopolitical positioning. And this is not a forgotten crisis. It's a willfully ignored one. The US, the UK, and the EU has made a choice that the strategic relationship they have with the United Arab Emirates really matters more than the lives of these people.
29: I mean, you must have thought about the international bodies or leaders who have the weight to step in and say, this needs to stop. So do they exist, and what are the carrots and sticks that they could use to accomplish that?
0: Well, 2 weeks ago, I was in London testifying to the United Kingdom's Parliament about the Foreign Office of the UK government's failure to respond in Al-Fashir when we were providing them intelligence assistance to try to stop that massacre. And really what's so frustrating here is that this isn't an episode of Murder, She Wrote. We know what's going to happen. We know what RSF is trying to do. And really the missing integer isn't information, it's political will.
29: You know, Nathaniel, I was struck by something you said earlier, something like, we at the Yale lab are on the hunt for the rapid support forces. I mean, it seems that you at Yale should be assisted by other international players. Is it basically you and the Yale Humanitarian Research Lab that are doing this work? And how would it change if there were more players making clear the map of who's involved in this war?
0: Norman MacLean said famously, Marco, that it's a miracle the universe survives primarily on volunteer help. The Yale Humanitarian Research Lab here is John MacLean and Die Hard on the 32nd floor of Nakatomi Plaza. We've been holding the watch now since the start of the Civil War. And while others are involved, this really needs to be a matter for the UN Security Council, not the Epidemiology Department of Yale.
29: Nathaniel Raymond is director of the Humanitarian Research Lab at the Yale School of Public Health.

0: Like thousands of her classmates, Otofu Julia Ayaku proudly graduated last month from the University of Texas at Austin. Just a few weeks earlier, her life had looked totally different. She was living in an ICE detention facility near Houston, one of two where she was detained for a month. She and her family had been arrested by immigration agents during a traffic stop in the spring. This is her story in her own words, as told to KUT in Austin.
1: So I moved to the United States in 2018, and I was 13 years old. I came with my family. We've lived in Texas since then, and I moved to Austin from DFW to go to UT. I was recently detained at an ICE detention facility in Houston. I would say that my experience in detention was dystopian. Dystopian in the sense that, like, you're, like, living, but you don't really have, like, control over anything. At Houston Processing, it's this huge building. Capacity is about 1,000, I heard, from people, like, guards or, like, other detainees. But we had roughly 500 at the time I was there. My dorm had roughly 40 people. One big room with like split between where the beds are and then where the seating area is. And the bathrooms don't have like anything. Like it's just another big room. Rows of sinks, rows of toilets, and then like the showers. And then there's no like privacy at all. You can sign for like voluntary departure, you know, which is some people will opt to deport themselves. The language that they use for all of this is very interesting. So they call it voluntary departure. They call it going home. So like to the people being detained, you know, home is wherever they were picked up from, right? But like whenever ICE or the people at the detention are talking about it, home is like wherever your country is. I was kind of friendly with everybody pretty much, but I mostly just like hung around the like Nigerian aunties especially, or like the Africans and Caribbeans, just because like they kind of stuck together. And then like I was friends with some of the Desi aunties in my dorm. Like, I made a bunch of friends. I mean, I have their contacts in here, and like, they call me. I can't call them because, you know, that's how it works. We're all kind of trying to support each other because honestly, the only difference between them and me right now is that I'm out and they're in. But we're all fighting cases. You know, it's just easier to do it when you're not in detention. We would get intermittently, like the guards would print out coloring pages, and you know, people would color and stuff. That was a big thing that people did, was coloring. People would make like bracelets out of dyed trash bags. I'm actually wearing a couple right now. This one is one that a friend at the detention made for me. You just like take trash bags and you use like a nail clipper to like, cause you know, we don't have scissors or anything. Use a nail clipper to like split them into strips, and you dye them with like deodorant gel and color pencil shavings. And then you have these like threads that you can use to make things. Yeah, I had to be very, very positive for my own sanity, but also kind of because everybody else is. You'd be surprised, like everybody's really positive because they have to be. The whole situation is so like crushing, it's just not really a good idea to like let it consume you, like if you can, you know. I'm trying not to have any expectations for the future because so much of all of this is extremely unexpected, and there is no like predicting what the future is.
0: Otofu Julia Ayaku told her story to producer Kristen Cabrera at KUT in Austin.

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1: In Valley traffic right now on I-17 northbound, there's a crash blocking the right lane near Thomas Road. What happens when strangers sit down and truly listen to one another? We are inviting you and others to participate in StoryCorps' Connect 250. 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Clear skies and 110 degrees in Phoenix at 2:21.
3: This is The World. I'm Marco Werman. Immigration is a policy issue that's become a lightning rod in many countries, but it's also a key part of many people's life stories. We wanted to listen back to one woman's candid reflection on her first year in the United States. Clarissa Abreu told her story to a live audience in Boston for the series Stories from the Stage.
4: I come to Boston from Dominican Republic with one suitcase. My suitcase was full of books and many dreams. It was a very heavy suitcase. When Dominicans emigrate to the United States, we give away all our clothes and our belongings. We say, why bring in stuff to a country where we're going to find everything we need? And plus, bikinis have no place in the middle of the winter. I come here to Boston. I had just got married and come here to start my new family. My husband had immigrated here a year before with his family and was working as a KitchenAid at a local nursing home. His family, nobody spoke English nor had a professional job. I had learned English in high school and I had just graduated from a bachelor's degree in computer science engineering. So I'm thinking, I'm going to Boston. I'm going to find a job as soon as possible. I start sending my resume everywhere, but I don't hear from anybody. Nobody's calling me for an interview. And I'm wondering what is going on. I cannot understand what is going on. But I also didn't have anybody to ask. So the only person I knew had a professional job was my cousin Angela, who was working as an administrative assistant at a local daycare center. And she said, of course, I can refer you to my former boss. She's looking for a part-time bilingual receptionist. And I said, of course I can do that. Days were going by. I was getting desperate. We were living in a two-bedroom apartment with his family. And before the landlord kicked us out, we needed to move out. So I head to that interview. When I get to the interview, I meet Kathy, the manager. She just loved me. She just wanted to offer me the job right away. And then she says, but you still have to interview with my executive director. She's a little bit intimidating, but don't worry, you'll be just fine. I know you'll be okay. Just get yourself ready and go to the interview. So I get very excited. I get a nice professional suit, and I head to the second interview with the executive director. I get to meet the executive director, a very tall woman, big personality, middle-aged, expressionless white woman. She asked me all sorts of questions, and I'm answering very nervous. I answered them all. I went home, and I just prayed I get that job. A few days go by, and Kathy calls me and said, Clarissa, you got the job. And I'm like, yes. So, but you have to start right away. And I said, of course, I'll start on Monday. So I start my job, and 2 weeks go by, and the executive director comes back from vacation. She walks in through the front door with her big bags, her big personality, and she looks surprised and a little bit upset. She stares at me for a few minutes and she goes upstairs. Needless to say that I'm nervous. Soon enough, I find out that she had told Kathy not to hire me because I didn't speak good English. So at this point, Kathy thought that because of my education and my energy, I was going to be able to do this job and, of course, gain the confidence of the executive director. And I have to confess that I also thought I could do the job. Soon enough, I realized I couldn't do that job. Some of you may not know that in Spanish, words are spelled the same way as they sound. We don't have to deal with those damn silent vowels that you have in English. And plus, when you're learning a new language, the processing time in your brain is much slower. So I was struggling. I was disappointed with my own performance because I couldn't pick up messages and the spell of the names of the callers soon enough before they would hang up on me or get upset, because I had to ask them over and over again. So I knew I was in trouble. By then, we had moved out and get a rent control apartment in Cambridge. So I'm concerned I'm gonna lose my job and I needed to do something. So I said, Claritza, you gotta do something. It occurred to me to grab the white pages. Do you remember those? I grabbed that book and walked down the street to the only person who spoke English in the family, my 12 years old niece, Melissa. And I said, Melly, can you please dictate names and number of the book so I can learn how to pick up messages? And she's like, of course, dear. So for 2 or 3 weeks, we sat down every night for her to dictate names and numbers, and I became a master speller. I was so proud of myself. I thought I had secured my job. So I'm come happy to my job every day, but one day, that proved that that was not enough. Kathy comes down the stairs with tears in her eyes, and she said, Claritza, the executive director have eliminated your position. I still can feel the sadness and despair of that moment. By then, I was 4 months pregnant with my first son. And just the thought that I couldn't provide for my son and being able to pay rent, that as it is, a part-time $10 an hour job, I was making more money than my husband with a minimum wage KitchenAid job. I picked up my stuff, I went home and cried. I cried and cried and cried. I just couldn't believe it. And I picked up myself a couple of days later and I said, you know what? I'm applying for new jobs. A women's organization out of all places called me up for an interview. And I went to the interview. And when they saw me pregnant, they looked at me like I had 3 heads. And I never heard from them.
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2: Clarissa Abreu told her story for a live event series in Boston, GBH's Stories from the Stage. She said she thinks of her first year working in the U.S. as a reminder, as a leader, to be patient and understanding. You never know, she says, what other people may be going through.

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1: In Valley traffic, reports of a crash blocking the interchange ramp on State Route 51 southbound at 20th Street. Clear skies and 110 degrees in Phoenix at 2:30.
5: This is The World. I'm Carolyn Beeler. The leader of France's far right, Marine Le Pen, will run for president next year. In a TV interview this evening, she said she wanted the French people to decide if she was fit to lead. Her interviewer, Gilles Boulot, asked her three times if she was sure.
6: Et donc, vous êtes... Ce soir, vous dites que vous êtes candidate à l'élection présidentielle.
7: Donc, ce soir, je suis candidate à l'élection présidentielle.
5: So tonight, he says, you are a presidential candidate. Tonight, she repeats, I am a presidential candidate. It has been a long road to get to this point. Le Pen was expected to run in 2027 until she was charged with embezzling public funds just over a year ago. The court barred her from running for office for 45 months. She appealed that decision. Today, the French court upheld the charges, but shortened Le Pen's sentence just enough to make her eligible in 2027. We turn now to Victor Mallet to make sense of it all. He's the author of Far Right France, Le Pen, Bardella, and the Future of Europe. So, Victor, her decision about running, she made clear. What else did Marine Le Pen say in her TV interview this evening?
8: Well, yeah, she basically, this depends on her appealing to the highest court in the land against the repeat conviction. She lost her appeal today, and then she's appealing again to a higher court. And there's a risk that she will lose again, and that then she will have to run the election campaign that she has, as you've said, she's determined to run. She will have to do that under some kind of house arrest with an electronic bracelet, which she previously said she didn't want to do. So it's a risky thing, but it's also very characteristic of her to bounce back. You know, she's always had all kinds of political problems and adversity, but she's a very determined politician, and she's now a very experienced politician, and this will be her fourth run at the presidency since she started doing it. And she has a very strong ticket with the young man, Jordan Bardella, who was thought to be going to replace her if she couldn't stand in this election, Jordan Bardella. And he would be her prime minister if she wins, and she would be president. And that is a very strong ticket. And it was the original idea of how they would play this election before the court case became a problem.
5: Right. And as you said, she's run for president three times, never won. She did come in close in the last election. You say her ticket is strong this time around for 2027. What do the polls say, or what odds is she given?
8: Well, both she and Bardella, who's her, you know, her sidekick, her protege, as it were, are running top of the polls. In fact, he's even more popular than she is if he was to stand for president himself. So, you know, they are the two most popular.

0: politicians in the country. The party is the strongest party. It's the biggest party in the National Assembly and in the European Parliament. So it is, this is a pretty powerful combination. So what used to be a sort of fringe extremist far-right party, you know, tainted with neo-Nazism and fascism, is now really a mainstream party in France, and they're hoping to get all those extra votes from the old traditional right that they didn't get before, and to win the presidency.
1: If her protege, Bardello, as you said, is actually polling better than Le Pen herself, why did the party not make the decision to actually just put him on the ticket for the presidency?
0: Well, the party didn't have any say in this. This is really her decision.
1: Okay.
0: You know, she appointed him, and she is really running the show still. So this is very much her decision. But the other thing is that he is incredibly young. I mean, he is 30 years old. He would be 31 if he became president or prime minister. And really is quite young. So a lot of people thought that although he was, you know, most popular in the sort of the run-up to the election, when push came to shove in the second round, which is the final, the runoff, as it were, between two candidates, a lot of older French voters might hesitate before choosing someone like Bardella, who has no real experience of never had a proper job, really didn't finish his degree, doesn't have a lot of experience, unlike Marine Le Pen, who you know, has been a lawyer. She's been a long time in politics, and she's a known quantity, if you like, and he is not a known quantity, and he's very young.
1: This court decision today upheld her conviction of misusing European Union funds to pay party staff. As you said, she has announced her intention to appeal. But is today's decision likely to impact her chances of winning?
0: No, I don't think it is. I mean, everybody's known about this for many years. To be fair, you know, the RN, the Rassemblement National, her party is not the only party, and she is not the only politician to be targeted with these kind of accusations by the justice system. So one of Emmanuel Macron's, the current president's prime minister's, Bayrou, he's the leader of a centrist party, and he was targeted with these very similar allegations about using European Parliament funds for domestic politics. Jean-Luc Mélenchon, the far-left leader, is in the same boat. So this is really something that's affected a lot of political parties in France across the political spectrum. Mm. And it's not and remember, this is not money that they put in their pockets. They diverted money that was meant to be for European parliamentary assistance into their domestic political operation in France. A lot of other parties are accused of having done the same thing.
1: Just very quickly before I let you go, Victor, the far right has never held the presidency in France. Is this a significant moment in the party's history?
0: Oh, yes. I mean, it would be hugely significant if they won. This would be the first, you know, far-right government of France since the Second World War and the Vichy, you know, occupation government of most of France after the Nazi occupation of Germany. So it would be massively significant. It would have huge implications for NATO, for the European Union, and of course for France itself. They would
1: Victor Mallet,
0: a Trump-style
1: policy against immigration. There.
0: Sorry to interrupt.
1: Yep. Victor Mallet is the author of Far-Right France, Le Pen, Bardella, and the Future of Europe. Thank you so much, Victor.
0: Thank you.
2: Oil is at the heart of just about everything in the Canadian province of Alberta. It's a big source of revenue and jobs, but the oil industry also brings concerns about health and the environment, especially for First Nations communities downstream. Alberta is considering separation from Canada in part to move away from environmental regulations, and it's those Indigenous communities with the most at stake. Now a new plan could pave the way for expansion of both the industry and its hazards. Here's more from reporter Liana Hosia in Alberta.
3: Tar sands oil extraction is amongst the dirtiest, generating vast volumes of toxic waste stored in tailings ponds, so hazardous that birds have died on contact. The government is now considering letting industry treat and release it into the Athabasca River, which feeds First Nations drinking water. Billy Joe Tuckero, chief of the Mikisew Cree in the downstream community of Fort Chipewyan, is against this plan.
4: This is the tipping point because they're potentially going to treat and release the tailings ponds. And we're saying that's an absolutely no-go for Mikisew.
3: He's seen the industry's treatment plans and say they fall far short. He says his people are already suffering from leaks and spills from the ponds. and is now suing both Alberta and Canada over it.
4: Nobody trusts the water anymore here. No way, not with the amount of cancer. My best buddy died from the rare bile duct cancer here in community. He would have been 28. Go by the graveyard. You'll see how full that place is.
3: More than 1.5 trillion liters of waste has accumulated over the last 6 decades, and treating and releasing it has never been done before. This makes residents of Fort Chipewyan feel like part of an experiment.
4: There's no way that I would want to be a science project. Environmental genocide is what's going to happen here. That'll be the doom of us.
3: John O'Connor, the community doctor, is also concerned. He's already seen far too many cancers here, including rare ones.
5: It is bizarre how much is happening in Fort Chip. Endocrine issues, it was rampant in the community, and tumours that were in the bile duct.
3: But Dr. O'Connor says when he raised concerns, he almost lost his medical licence after officials investigated him for raising what they called undue alarm.
5: I was trying to shed a spotlight on what I was finding in the community. I got a lot of pushback from industry and from government that it was raising undue alarm in Fort Chip. They were trying to shut me up, shut me down.
3: Dr. O'Connor was finally absolved, and subsequent studies done by the Alberta Cancer Board in 2009 and 2014 found 30% higher levels of cancer in Fort Chipewyan than the rest of Alberta. But the causes were never investigated. He says new data now suggests cancer rates may have risen even further.
5: The up-to-date numbers show that the numbers have gone off the scale. We're now seeing issues in other Aboriginal communities across the north, up as far as the Arctic Ocean. In the meantime, government and industry are together in denial. They don't want to know anything. Big Oil basically calls the shots.
6: The meats that we eat traditionally, they too had elevated mercury levels.
3: Barbara Grandjean, in her 60s, still lives traditionally, dog mushing with a sledge in winter, hunting and gathering from the land. But studies show local wildlife carry high toxin levels, prompting fears for people's health.
6: We have such rare cancers in our community. For myself, having cervical cancer back when I was 25, you know, the cervical cancer is one of the ones that they flagged as being higher. Now they want this treat and release. We don't want any more toxic waste coming our way, because if they think it's right, put it in their backyards.
3: The governments of Alberta and Canada say there's no proven links between illnesses and oil sands pollution, while industry maintains its operations aren't harming communities and that it complies with environmental regulations. And some members of the community agree.
7: We flipped the boat over and I just about drowned it in the pond.
8: Oh God, you fell in the pond.
7: Yeah, and I drank tailings. I'm probably the only guy who drank it. I'm still here. That was in 1989.
3: Ernest Thacker works for the Mikisew Cree First Nation. He and others like him believe that complaining about the industry that employs so many could backfire.
7: Without the oil sands, I'm not sure where we'd be. A lot of money comes into this community from that industry. It'd be nice to keep everything pristine, but I mean, I also want my kids to have a good life.
3: Chief Alan Adams of the Athabasca Chipewyan First Nation also campaigned on economic growth, but he's worried the treated water won't be clean enough. He asked oil companies why they couldn't reuse it in their own operations, and their response left him concerned.
9: They can't use it. It just corrodes all the mechanics that over time it'll just eat up the whole plant.
10: Tonight, the Prime Minister speaks out against Alberta's separation referendum.
3: All this is unfolding against the backdrop of a separatist push to take Alberta out of Canada, driven by those who see federal environmental rules as holding back growth, as the leader of the separatists, Mitch Silvestre, explained.
11: They've been suppressing Alberta's oil industry for 10 years, like literally suppressing it, keeping it on the ground. They come up with one reason or another why they can't expand our oil industry. And as a consequence to that, it's keeping us working at half throttle, so to speak.
3: A referendum in October could set that process in motion. But Chief Adams warns that if the province breaks away, it will threaten their constitutional treaty rights, the very laws which protect the environment.
9: What's keeping Canada beautiful is our treaty. And that's why the oil and gas company want treaties to be out of the way.
3: He says supporters of independence have been sending him threatening messages.
9: I got multiple death threats and even got death threats to say that we'll do to him what we did to Charlie Kirk.
3: No one from the Albertan government was available for an interview. But in a statement, they said, Alberta is making strong progress in advancing the treatment of oil sands mine water by supporting both established and emerging technologies through partnerships with industry, academia, and Emissions Reduction Alberta. But Barbara Groundjam of the Mikisew Cree Nation is not convinced.
6: I understand that we need oil to run the world, basically. But to do it just for the sake of the dollar, and never mind whose lives are at stake, that's like murder.
3: As industry pushes the province to move quickly on new release rules, downstream communities say the choices made now will shape their future and that of the river that sustains them. From The World, I'm Liana Hosier, reporting from Alberta, Canada.

0: If I say Cape Verde and music, a lot of people will mention this singer, Cesária Évora.
1: Marco, you yourself were talking about her just, I think, yesterday, because Cape Verde has been all over the news lately because of the World Cup.
0: Yeah, that's right, Carolyn. And thanks to their plucky little soccer team, people who know Cape Verdean music, like some of the folks in my socials, have been hyping up other artists from the islands that, personally, I was mostly unaware of. So I wanted to share a few cool discoveries since a World Cup spotlight landed on Cape Verde.
1: Sounds like a good time. Let's hear what you found.
0: Yeah, this really took me by surprise because it does not sound like Cesária Évora, and yet it's connected to her style of music.

I was tipped to this from the Instagram feed of a purveyor of fascinating music from all over the globe, a guy named Jonas Visti. The band is called Galaxia 2000. This song came out about 20 years ago. It's called Peso de Saudade, or The Weight of Longing.

Saudade is actually one of the styles of music of Cape Verde, a word that means longing in Portuguese. The first song that captured this feeling was titled Saudade, written in the 1950s and popularized by Cesária Évora. But Saudade is more than a style of music. It's an idea, a sense of sadness around the seafaring existence of so many Cape Verdeans who for centuries have had to travel the world in search of opportunity. And ironically, nothing captures the sonic spirit of Cape Verde more than the sound of displacement. Here's another different style of music. If this sounds familiar, it's because we covered it on the show when it was re-released on CD. It's music whose roots go back to 1968 and a shipwreck that reportedly left dozens of electronic keyboard samplers and synthesizers washed up on the shores of Cape Verde. They ended up in schools all over the islands, and suddenly Cape Verdean kids were playing around with some of the most advanced music technology in the world. And a few years after, we get tracks like this. This is singer Quirino Do Canto.

a space-age take there from the late 1960s of Cape Verde's local dance style known as Funana, distinctive for its accordion and rhythm from the scraper, which you hear, but in this case, both are electronically generated. Such a wild story. That's from the collection Space Echo, the mystery behind the cosmic sound of Cabo Verde finally revealed. Over the years, Cape Verde has also embraced their artists whose style has more in common with Western pop music. This is a band of two brothers, Mendez y Mendez, and a track from 1986 called Mita Mio.

0: That is Mendez y Mendez with some chill summery vibes there. Marco, what a great side bonus from the World Cup that you've brought us. New music.
1: Yeah, and I'm not going to let us go without a little more from the late Cesária Évora. This is a song that's become kind of a classic of hers. We heard it several times during Cape Verde's World Cup appearances. It has the very appropriate title, Petit Pays, French for Little Country. You're with the world.
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3: 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Then coming up in 10 minutes, it's All Things Considered. 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
3: Clear skies and 113 degrees in Phoenix at 2:50.
0: This is The World. I'm Carolyn Beeler. Dehydration, heat stroke, those are familiar risks during heat waves. Less familiar, maybe, are the risks to mental health. Just the latest example, more kids and young people were admitted to the hospital for mental health conditions in one Australian state on the hottest days of both summer and winter. That's according to a recent study by researchers at the University of Sydney. Amrita Nori Sarma is an assistant professor of environmental health and population sciences at the Harvard T.H. Chan School of Public Health. She started our conversation by expanding on the findings of the study.
6: This study, which was conducted in a population of young folks up to age 24 in New South Wales in Australia between 2001 and 2022, found that ambient temperature was, as you said, associated with higher rates of admissions for mental health outcomes, for mental health causes. They also projected future heat attributable admissions under a variety of different greenhouse gas emission scenarios in order to make an assessment about how climate change might impact what we see in terms of mental health effects in future. And what they found is that there were further increases that were associated with extreme heat in the number of children admitted for mental illness, and it kind of varied depending on which type of emission scenario they were looking at. So obviously the highest future risks were under the highest emission scenarios.
0: How does this fit into the larger body of knowledge that researchers have right now about how heat and mental health are linked?
6: Yeah, so there's been a very much increasing body of literature around the mental health impacts of extreme heat exposure over the course of the last 10 years or so. And generally across the board, what we're seeing is that there are increases in different types of admissions associated with summertime increases in heat. So in my own work, we've looked at emergency department visits. There's some work that's looked at hospitalizations. One of the things that I think is important to keep in mind is that these are some of the most severe outcomes that are associated with illness. So if someone's visiting the emergency room or if somebody is hospitalized, those are really important indicators for public health that this is an environmental risk that we really need to take seriously. But we're also not looking at, in those examples, some of the subclinical indicators of mental health and well-being. And also, it's really important to track things like outpatient. Are people more likely to seek out therapy or some sort of talk therapy or some sort of more upstream intervention like visiting a psychiatrist?
0: So gaps in the knowledge there. But out of what is known, when we talk about hospitalizations and emergency department visits, what types of mental health conditions are we seeing an increase in? Is this anxiety, depression, schizophrenia?
6: It's kind of across the board. We see important increases in mood disorders, anxiety disorders, stress disorders, schizophrenia, as you mentioned. Self-harm is another important outcome that's been studied quite extensively, and there have been increases that have been found with increasing temperature. And then things like substance use disorders is also another really important one.
0: what do we know about the why here? What is the link between heat and poor mental health?
6: There are a lot of different theories about why this is happening. There are some biological pathways that I think are really important. One of the things that we tend to think about is loss of sleep. So we see these similar increases across these different mental health outcomes that don't have a lot of biological commonality, which kind of indicates that extreme heat is an external factor that's exacerbating people's potentially already existing mental health symptoms. So that's why we see similar increases for things like substance use disorders and schizophrenia and stress disorders, which are all very different biologically.
0: So because when it is hot at night, it is harder to sleep, that is making mental health outcomes worse?
6: That's one of the hypotheses, yes.
0: Are there other hypotheses?
6: Yeah, I think that there are some ways in which extreme heat changes the effectiveness of medication, for example. So schizophrenia is a really good example where medications that are used to treat patients with schizophrenia also affect the body's ability to thermoregulate. So there may be some important interactions that are happening there. That's another potential example.
0: Are there other kind of physiological explanations about what might be happening here? I mean, I'm thinking about the overlap between our body's response to extreme heat and also like symptoms of anxiety, right? Like sweating and increased heart rate.
6: Yes, I think that there are some potential pathways, physiological pathways, maybe some inflammation. There have been some studies that have looked at biomarkers of inflammation during extreme heat exposure, and maybe that has some downstream consequences for some of those symptoms that you mentioned. That area is a little bit less well studied. Again, it's one of the gaps that I think needs to be studied in future.
0: So bottom line, scientists such as yourself know there is a link, but there are no hard and fast answers to the question why yet.
6: Not yet.
0: Interesting. Are some people especially vulnerable to the mental health effects of extreme heat?
6: Yes, I think like any other physical health endpoint, there are folks who are particularly susceptible. And, you know, we can think of people who have existing mental health conditions, people who are taking medication for treatment. One of the things that I think is really important about this particular study in Australia is that we know that there are certain types of mental illness that have an onset earlier in life. So during youth and adolescence, we might start to see some of the signs, especially in that 20 to 24 age range is when people start to present some of the symptoms of schizophrenia, for example. And so I think it's very important to take a look at what pre-existing conditions people have, what types of medications they might be using, and then also if they have a family history of some of these different mental health outcomes.
0: Other than the advice you might give for keeping your body healthy, like staying hydrated and keeping cool, are there things people should think about when trying to protect their mental health when it's really hot out?
6: Yes. So one of the things that we always recommend, and this is something that I think works very well across a large array of different health outcomes when it's hot outside, is reliance on social networks, making sure that friends are checking in on their friends, that if you have a loved one that you know is particularly vulnerable, that they have what they need to be safe when it's hot outside. This is really important for two different reasons in this case. Social networks are actually very protective in general for mental health and well-being. Mm-hmm. But also, if you have a good, strong social network, that can help people to be especially safe during times of extreme heat exposure.
0: How does a strong social network help protect people if they are struggling with mental health, other than the protective baseline that having a strong social network provides?
6: Right. People who are, for example, neighbors or friends or loved ones might recognize some of the earliest symptoms of severe heat stress or strain. They might be able to make sure that you get medical attention, maybe to check in and make sure that folks who are on medications have access to their medications and are able to take them, and mostly just for reporting of symptoms. So it's really important to make sure that people who are suffering from some sort of mental illness are not suffering alone, and especially when it's hot outside and we might expect that those symptoms would be exacerbated.
0: Amrata Nori Sarma is an assistant professor of environmental health and population sciences at the Harvard T.H. Chan School of Public Health.
1: 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We are at The World News GBH. I'm Marco Werman.
0: And I'm Carolyn Beeler. Thank you very much for listening, and join us back here again tomorrow. The
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3: 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An extreme heat warning is in effect for the Phoenix Metro. Right now, we've got partly cloudy skies and 110 degrees at 3 o'clock.
8: Graham Plattner says he's weighing his options. Supporters are calling on him to drop out.
9: The latest allegations against the Democratic nominee have thrown the U.S. Senate race in Maine into chaos.
8: Today is Tuesday, June 7th, and this is All Things Considered from NPR News. I'm Mary Louise Kelly.
9: And I'm Scott Detrow. Ahead this hour, local lawmakers across the South and Midwest are rushing to regulate data centers.
10: When somebody comes to town and says, hey, we're going to give you millions of dollars and we're going to build a data center, they need to slow down and get a full understanding of how the whole thing's going to affect their community.
8: Also, the spread of a parasite that may not look like much.
11: This is a tiny microorganism. If you were to line up 10, they would be roughly the width of a single strand of hair.
9: But cyclosporiasis can make you feel lousy.
8: We've got tips on how to avoid it.
9: Plus, what a ride it was for the U.S. men's team in the World Cup.
8: First News.
12: Live from NPR News in Washington, I'm Ryland Barton. The U.S. says it's launching strikes on Iran after it says Iran attacked commercial ships in the Strait of Hormuz. U.S. Central Command says in a statement that, quote, Iran's aggression was unwarranted, dangerous, and a clear violation of the ceasefire. The U.S. also revoked a license that authorized the sale of Iranian oil today. The U.S. Treasury had authorized Iran to produce, deliver, and sell oil through August 21st after talks last month seeking a final deal to end the war. A new lawsuit accuses the Department of Homeland Security of sharing asylum application details with the government of Iran. As NPR's Jimena Bustillo reports, the allegations are based on interviews with detainees and undisclosed testimony with an Iranian official.
13: Lawyers with the left-leaning Public Citizen Litigation Group argue that the administration began sharing information about the applications with Iran in March 2025. Michael Kirkpatrick is an attorney with Public Citizen.
14: Law is very clear that information within an asylum application or other applications for similar forms of protection cannot be shared, particularly with the government that the individual is fleeing.
13: In a statement provided to NPR, ICE says the allegations that ICE shared asylum application records with the Iranian government are false. Kirkpatrick says the Trump administration has so far sent 3 deportation flights and over 100 people to Iran. Others have been deported to so-called third countries like Panama and the Central African Republic. Jimena Bustillo, NPR News, Washington.
12: President Trump arrived in Turkey today for the first of 2 days at the NATO summit. It comes at a tense time for the alliance as Trump continues to criticize member nations' defense spending and as the Russian war in Ukraine rages on. NPR's Danielle Kurtzleben has more.
15: Before leaving for the summit, President Trump had expressed optimism about bringing the Ukraine war to a close. When asked in Ankara about why he feels that way, Trump didn't elaborate. He added that he cares about ending the war, even though he doesn't consider it very geopolitically important to the U.S.
16: It affects Europe much more. We're there to help Europe, but it doesn't affect the United States. We have an ocean in between, but, you know, it's just, I can't stand watching what's happening.
15: On July 4th, the president spoke to the leaders of both Russia and Ukraine. He is scheduled to speak in person to Ukrainian President Volodymyr Zelensky Wednesday afternoon. Danielle Kurtzleben, NPR News, Ankara.
12: Vermont Senator Bernie Sanders says Maine Senate candidate Graham Platner should step aside after a sexual assault allegation. Democrats across the U.S. are withdrawing support from Platner after the allegation, which Platner denies. Platner has canceled town hall events this week. The allegation involves a woman who claims Platner sexually assaulted her in 2021. Maine law has tight deadlines for replacing candidates. This is NPR.
17: Support for NPR comes from NPR stations. Other contributors include the estate of Joan B. Kroc, whose bequest serves as an enduring investment in the future of public radio and seeks to help NPR be the model for high-quality journalism in the 21st century. This is NPR.
3: From KJZZ News in Phoenix, I'm Tiara Vian. Planned Parenthood Arizona clinics are once again providing care for patients insured through Medicaid. Those services had been on pause since September. KJZZ's Catherine Davis Young has more.
18: It was already illegal to use Medicaid funds to pay for abortions, but the Republican tax and spending mega bill passed last summer included a provision that also barred Medicaid reimbursements for STI checks or other types of reproductive health care performed at some abortion clinics. That provision expired this week, and Planned Parenthood Arizona CEO April Donovan says lower-income patients are already returning.
19: I think with the influx we're seeing in phone calls right now to our offices, that those patients are coming back very quickly.
18: Donovan says Arizona clinics did lose patients and revenue while the provision was in effect. In other states, nearly 30 Planned Parenthood clinics closed over the last year after losing Medicaid funds. Catherine Davis Young, KJZZ News, Phoenix.
3: A judge has ruled that former state lawmaker David Marshall can continue to serve as the Navajo County Recorder, finding his appointment to the job did not violate the Arizona Constitution. From KJZZ's politics desk, Wayne Shutsky reports.
20: Marshall resigned from the Arizona House of Representatives in April, shortly before the Navajo County Board of Supervisors picked him to fill a vacancy in the recorder's office. In May, Democratic Attorney General Chris Mays asked a judge to remove Marshall from office. She argued the appointment violated a state constitutional provision barring lawmakers from holding other state or county offices during the term for which they were elected. Mays says that means Marshall can't hold other offices until January, because that's when the legislative term Marshall was elected to serve ends. But Maricopa County Superior Court Judge David McDowell disagreed. He ruled that the moment Marshall resigned, he ceased to be a member of the legislature and was free to hold other offices. Wayne Shutsky, KJZZ News, Phoenix.
3: In sports news and baseball, Max Kepler homered to lead the Diamondbacks to an 8-0 shutout of the Padres last night in San Diego. For Kepler, this three-run shot in the third was his first since being signed by the D-backs and returning from an 80-game suspension after testing positive for a performance-enhancing drug. D-backs play the second of four in San Diego this evening.
9: It's All Things Considered from NPR News. I'm Scott Detra.
8: And I'm Mary Louise Kelly. Let's go to Maine, where a high-profile U.S. Senate race has been thrown into chaos following a report that Democratic nominee Graham Platner sexually assaulted a former girlfriend 5 years ago. That report from Politico has led to a cratering of Platner's support by Maine and national Democrats. Steve Missler with member station Maine Public is here with the latest. Hey, Steve.
21: Hey, how are you?
8: Hey, I'm hanging in there. Thank you. So let's go straight to Graham Platner, who made an early splash in this contest. He rose from political obscurity just last summer. How'd we get to this point?
21: Yeah, well, you're right about Platner's rapid ascension from combat veteran and oysterman to this upstart candidate who Maine Democrats chose to take on Republican Senator Susan Collins. And he secured the nomination with more votes than any Democratic senatorial candidate in state history, forcing two-term Governor Janet Mills out of the race along the way. And he also built a massive movement of 15,000 volunteers. But his campaign has been dogged by controversy since October. And this latest report appears to have been the final blow for a campaign that was pretty brazen and confident up until Monday.
8: Well, and go to that, what may well be the final blow for this campaign, because this specific allegation of sexual assault, which he denies, it has had more of an impact than previous scandals that have dogged this campaign.
21: That's right. Almost immediately after the story was published, there was a cascade of calls for him to get out of the race from interest groups, congressional Democrats that had endorsed him, and even local gubernatorial candidates who sought his endorsement prior to the June primary. Just a remarkable turn of events, Mary Louise.
8: Yeah. Now, the timing here is tricky. All of this is happening just a few days before a deadline that would that they have to meet for Democrats in the state party to be able to replace him on the ballot.
21: Yeah, that's right. That deadline is Monday, July 13th at 5 p.m. And if Plattner formally withdraws from the race with the Secretary of State by then, Democrats can actually replace him on the ballot, but they have only until July 27th to do so. And that's about 2 weeks away. So just like with President Joe Biden's withdrawal from the 2024 presidential race, that's just not a lot of time for state Democrats to figure out a process to replace him.
8: Have they started on that, the state party, to figure out that process?
21: Yeah, they have, but it's still in development, is my understanding, and they really haven't shared much by way of details. I will say that several of the potential replacement candidates have called for an open, transparent process, perhaps a state convention, even town halls and televised debates, and that will be important to Democratic primary voters, especially those with memories of the process to replace President Biden just a couple years ago.
8: So who's on the list as a possible replacement if, and again, it's still if, Plattner drops out?
21: Well, there's several gubernatorial candidates who didn't win the nomination in June. There were two others that were actually senatorial candidates last year but got out of the race when Governor Mills got in last October. And I should say that I've reached out to see if the governor is interested in rejoining the race, but I have not heard back from her aides one way or the other. And I also should say that there's potential for the factional divide among Democrats that we saw while Plattner was barnstorming the state. That could actually play into this replacement process. He was endorsed early by Vermont Senator Bernie Sanders, whose political machine has been mounting primary challenges against Democrats across the country, and that could be a factor again.
8: And just in a few sentences, Steve, I'm curious about Susan Collins, a formidable opponent, and the stakes in this very important race for Democrats if they want to defeat her and retake the majority in the U.S. Senate.
21: Yeah, that's a really important question. You know, Plattner brought a lot of energy and interest to the race, and it was real and organic, and it's going to be tough, you know, for another candidate to capture that going forward.
8: All right. Maine Public, Steve Mistler, thank you.
21: Thank you.
9: Data centers are popping up all over the rural South and the Midwest, where researchers say three quarters of new data center construction is planned. Harvest Public Media's Abigail Botar reports that along with the boom, there's a corresponding rush of legislation from local and state governments trying to regulate the industry.
4: More than 100 people packed into tight chambers for a county board meeting in central Illinois this spring when a data center issue was on the agenda.
5: All right, thank you. I'm going to call this meeting of the Champaign County Board to order.
4: Dozens of people, including Elizabeth Kirby, came to voice concerns about the massive amounts of water and energy data centers use.
22: We have an energy crisis right now. We've been talking about energy. We're all, let's fight fossil fuels. Let's get rid of fossil fuels. And yet, we're building AI data centers so that they can summarize my email chains.
4: The county board hit pause and unanimously passed a one-year moratorium. In Festus, Missouri, a suburb of St. Louis, residents voted out half of the city council after it approved a $6 billion data center deal. Rick Belleville is one of the newly elected council members.
10: When somebody comes to town and says, hey, we're going to give you millions of dollars and we're going to build a data center, they need to slow down and get a full understanding of how the whole thing's going to affect their community.
4: It's not just local governments. Lawmakers in more than 20 states, from Ohio to Kansas, introduced bills this year to add guardrails to data center development.
23: I don't think really anybody foresaw how much of a popular backlash there would be against data centers.
4: That's Dave Owen, a law professor at the University of California, San Francisco, who studies the energy impacts of data centers.
23: So even, you know, a year and a half ago, a lot of state and local governments were very eagerly trying to court data centers.
4: Currently, 38 states offer dedicated incentives meant to attract data centers, but several states are reconsidering. In Illinois, Governor J.B. Pritzker praised the passage of tax incentives for data centers in 2019. But at his State of the State speech this year, he changed his stance.
0: In the face of rising demand and surging prices, I'm proposing a 2-year pause on authorization of new data center tax credits.
4: He's implementing that pause starting July 1st. Several other states are considering a full repeal of their data center incentives. In Michigan, State Representative Dylan Wagella, a Democrat, co-sponsored legislation with a Republican to repeal incentives that went into effect last year.
1: As people especially have started to see the bipartisan local pushback, a lot of legislators have changed their mind on this.
4: But Michigan's governor still supports data centers. That's one reason Wagella doesn't think his bills will pass, but he hopes communities will take up the effort and pass their own restrictions. That's a heavy weight for individual communities to bear, says Jonathan Coppice. He's a professor of agricultural policy at the University of Illinois Urbana-Champaign.
2: I do think it's a really difficult thing even for states. Water flows, electricity flows across state lines.
4: He says the federal government should step in. Federal legislation to pause data center development has been introduced, but the bill, sponsored by minority party members, is unlikely to pass in a Republican-controlled Congress. That means for now, these decisions about data centers will continue to be based on a patchwork of local and state laws. For NPR News, I'm Abigail Botar in Champaign County, Illinois.
8: Okay, a little news you can use now, although I sincerely hope you do not have to, because we're going to spend these next few minutes talking about a parasite that can reproduce in our intestines. According to the Centers for Disease Control and Prevention, the CDC, at least 17 states are reporting cases of cyclosporiasis, which causes cramping and diarrhea. Callie Neal's lab at the University of Delaware works on food safety and public health. Professor Neal, welcome.
6: Thank you, Mary Louise. It's great to be here.
8: Okay, tell us a little bit more about what is cyclosporiasis and why these cases appear to be spreading so fast.
6: Yes, so cyclosporiasis is a gastrointestinal disease, meaning it's associated with pretty severe diarrhea, nausea, fatigue, and it's caused by ingesting the human protozoan parasite called cyclospora. This is a tiny microorganism. And the oocysts, actually, if you were to line up 10, they would be roughly the width of a single strand of hair.
8: Huh.
6: So that's how tiny they are. And these oocysts are, it's what we call them, the part of the organism that's shed into the environment by human feces. And that's what then is ingested on a contaminated food product.
8: So contaminated water, contaminated produce. I was reading there are certain types of produce that appear to be particularly problematic. Basil, cilantro, raspberries?
6: Yes. Historically, the outbreaks of cyclosporiasis have been associated with herbs, imported herbs, as well as domestically grown produce. So herbs like cilantro, basil, parsley, berries, and leafy greens. Also snow peas and green onions.
8: And just to be clear, this, as far as we know, this is not spread through person-to-person contact.
6: That is correct.
8: Okay.
6: Because of the way it's transmitted, it's very unlikely that any person-to-person transmission occurs.
8: So the symptoms sound not fun. Diarrhea, cramps, nausea. They also sound like any number of other tummy bugs or bouts of food poisoning from other things. How should people experiencing those symptoms gauge? Do I need to go find a doctor or run to the emergency room? Or should we just, forgive my wording, but let this run its course?
6: That's a great question. And that's why often foodborne illness really is underreported. This can be a self-limiting disease, but if you are having severe diarrhea or if you are dehydrated, that is definitely a reason to go see a physician. Also, if you see a physician, you could be diagnosed through a fecal sample that tells you you do have cyclosporiasis. Then you can be treated. There is antibiotic treatment for this that does work. It's very efficient. But important that people stay hydrated, wash their hands well, and when they're at home, you know, just kind of normal, good personal hygiene.
8: All right. Wash your produce, wash your hands. Callie Neal is a professor studying microbial food safety at the University of Delaware. Professor Neal, thanks.
6: Thanks, Mary Louise.

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1: And this is KJZZ 91.5, the perfect mix of BBC, NPR, and KJZZ News. In traffic right now, debris is on State Route 51 southbound, that's near Union Hills Drive, and a disabled vehicle on the left, that's US 60 eastbound to 101 north.
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1: Coming up on the program, NATO leaders hope President Trump's criticism of the alliance is aimed at getting Europe to spend more on defense. But some analysts fear Trump may have an ulterior motive.
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1: 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And we're under an extreme heat warning through Thursday evening in Maricopa County. Clear and breezy tonight with a low of 91, topping out at 115 for Wednesday tomorrow. It's currently 112 degrees at 320.
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0: It's All Things Considered from NPR News. I'm Scott Detrow.
7: And I'm Juana Summers. Midlife can be complicated. Marriages well past the honeymoon phase, children with big questions or stony silence, careers in flux. But it can also be very, very sexy. That's the message at the heart of Robin Lee's new novel, Crash Into Me. It's the story of Cecilia Chen, an artist married to a director. They've recently moved their cat and two kids to Los Angeles after years living in Paris. It's a rocky transition for Cecilia, but things pick up when she runs into a model named Anouk and feels instantly drawn to her. Their relationship quickly becomes physical, and when we talked, I asked Robin Lee what made her want to explore a relationship between two women in Crash Into Me.
8: I did not set out to write a story about two women with this kind of relationship. I was writing about this one woman returning to America after 20 years. But the more I wrote for the characters, the more I liked them together. I liked their... There was something kind of tantalizing about the way they engage with each other. And sometimes they tell you to just let your characters speak to you and lead you. And I felt that very much with these two.
7: There's a question that's central to this book about the intersection of art and commerce. And that's something you've navigated throughout your own career. I wonder how it came up in the process of turning your writing and the idea of you, your first book, into a blockbuster movie.
8: That's so interesting. I think that there is this battle between like holding on to the artist's vision and then finding something that's going to sell to the mainstream or whatever that is. I very much wrote The Idea of You for myself. It was a little bit of my history, a little bit of my fantasy, a little bit of the things I was encountering as a woman turning 40 in Hollywood and the way that we were kind of written off in a certain way of no longer being desirable. And I kind of wanted to fight back with that. And so when they adapted the book for the film, there were changes that were made to make it more commercial. And so it's something that I think about when I'm writing even now. Like, I want to be true to myself as a writer, the things that I find interesting. Like, if I find something interesting that happens to sell in a big way and feel commercial, then that's great. But I don't want to kind of change my idea of what would make a great story or what is good writing just to sell it in a large way.
9: This book is a multi-generational, multiracial story. The idea of you featured white characters, and if I understand from reading previous interviews, that was a deliberate choice to get the book published. So I wonder what it was like to write this book, which has so much diversity and racial complexity.
8: For me, it's harder to write a book like this because I'm layering in so many factors and elements that mean something to me, and I want it to be good. I want it to mean something. I want to be fair and honest. I would not have been fair to my characters if I was kind of writing Cecilia in a bubble. What's really interesting is that I'd worked on a project prior to writing The Idea of You with the Cecilia Chen character as a protagonist. And one of the feedbacks was, well, we've already got an interracial love story coming out this year. And so when I had the idea of The Idea of You, I thought, you know what, I'm not going to give them any reason to say no to me. And if I have to make these two white or white appearing characters, I'll do that. But he was going to be British and she was going to be French. And to me, she was French and part Algerian as well. So she kind of had this, I hate to use the term exotic, but she just had a darker, more olive complexion. And it's so interesting to me how many readers would come to me and say, oh, I just pictured you. I thought, oh, this must be Robin in the book. And she was what I envisioned. And I thought that was so interesting because being a woman, a black woman in America, as much as I can assimilate, I can't fully assimilate. I don't walk into a room and no one sees what I am. And so I wanted to make that clear in this book. As, you know, privileged as you may be, or as attractive as you may be, or whatever it is, if you are not white presenting in certain spaces, your narrative is different. Your experience of the world is different. And your identity is different because part of your identity is responding to how you have been perceived for your entire life.
9: Some of the most moving parts of this book for me were reading the ways that Cecilia reckoned with how to talk to her kids about race in America, being black in America. She talks about at one point how the conversation she'd had with her two children, Julian and Lucy, had been up until a point historical and abstract. And I just have to say, it felt like this like uniquely American moment in so many ways. Can you talk a little bit about that scene and those tensions?
8: Yeah, they've moved back. The kids have never lived in America, and she hasn't talked to them about race other than very superficial things. And part of that came from a conversation I had with a girlfriend who lives outside of the country. She's African American, but her husband is not, and she's got these mixed race kids, and they go back every year to visit her family in the South, and they associate America with, you know, their grandparents and certain foods and like happy memories and everything's great. And I remember her saying to me at one point, I almost don't want to tell them what it is to be black in America. But then she thought, I'm just putting it off and putting it off. When do I tell them? Like if they don't ever have to encounter it, when do I tell them? And I thought that was such an insightful thing to say because I mean, my kids grew up in the States and so our conversations, of course, started as, you know, I can't even remember when they started.
9: You can't
8: toddler,
9: really,
8: whatever,
9: yeah, you can't really
8: whatever,
9: hold back.
8: Very early on. You can't, exactly. You can't hold back.
9: One of the other things that sticks out to me is just there are so many really messy marriages in this book. And there is and there is something that Anouk said that stuck with me. She's at lunch with Cecilia. They're talking about infidelity in past relationships. And she says, I'm going to quote this here. Marriage is a compromise, yes. But if you're both playing by different sets of rules, someone is going to get hurt. Someone always gets hurt. Was there something specific that you wanted to explore about marriage, is the institution of marriage, maybe?
8: You know, I'm lucky. I'm in a wonderful marriage, and we're about to celebrate 25 years together.
9: Congratulations.
8: Thank you. But I've had a lot of friends whose marriages have not been as wonderful, and many of them have ended in divorce. Some of them have not ended in divorce, but they're surviving. They're making it work. They're trying to get to the other side, or they have gotten to the other side. So often we're sold this idea from the time that we're kids in our fairy tales that, you know, like the girl marries the prince and goes off into the sunset on the back of his horse, whatever, and it's happily ever after. Yeah, in real life, it's not happily ever after. Relationships are work, and there are days that are incredible and you feel like you're on cloud nine and you're with the prince, and there are days that you're exhausted or you're tired or one of you is sick or the kid's sick and there's temptation. There are times when money's scarce and so there's frustration, and people grow. They grow apart. They grow in different directions. They grow at different speeds. All of that has to be taken into account when you're looking to embark on something that you think is going to be your happily ever after. If they're just expecting that, they're going to be very disappointed when reality sets in. And I think the marriages, to me, that have worked are people who knew what they were getting into and were willing to work at it and grow together and communicate and take.
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2: Coming up on the program, two Republicans hope to challenge the incumbent Secretary of State this November.
3: The road to the White House runs directly through the Arizona Secretary of State's office. It's incumbent that we put somebody in there who's ready to hit the ground day one, not just in terms of knowledge of our election laws, but also political experience.
2: The Republican candidates vying for Arizona's highest election administration office. That story at 3:44 on All Things Considered. We're under an extreme heat warning in Maricopa County through Thursday evening. Tonight, 91, clear and breezy. Winds could gust around 20 miles an hour. Sunny and hot for Wednesday tomorrow with a high of 115. By Thursday, sunny, breezy and 114 degrees. Right now, it is 112 in Phoenix at 3:30.
4: Live from NPR News in Culver City, California, I'm Dwayne Brown. Ukraine launched another round of drone strikes on targets across Russia that included attacks on the Russian capital. From Moscow, NPR's Charles Maines reports.
5: Moscow Mayor Sergei Sobyanin said more than 400 drones were tracked en route to the capital, with air defenses destroying most before they reached the city. While Sobyanin reported no injuries or damage in Moscow, Ukraine successfully targeted an oil facility in the Kaluzhskaya region to the south, as well as gas and electrical terminals in Belgorod, closer to the Ukrainian border. Those attacks came just a day after Ukraine struck Russia's largest oil refinery in Omsk, Siberia, some 1,700 miles from the front line. Ukrainian President Volodymyr Zelensky has vowed to continue attacks on the Russian interior and occupied territories in an effort to bring the war home to Russians, and he says force the Kremlin into ending the war. Charles Maines, NPR News, Moscow.
4: In New York City, a few blocks on the east side of Manhattan have been completely evacuated today after workers discovered bricks falling from a high-rise building that's been under renovation. The former headquarters of Pfizer was being retrofitted into what the developer called the largest office-to-residential conversion in New York City history, but Mayor Zoran Mamdani says the building is not safe for engineers to go in and fully assess the situation.
6: Two structural columns have buckled, in addition to multiple cracks and sagging floors. The building remains unstable. Since arriving on scene, we have witnessed additional movement in one of the compromised columns.
4: The mayor says NYPD have instituted a frozen zone in Midtown from 40th to 45th Street between 1st and 3rd, temporarily closing access to pedestrians as well as traffic in the area. 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
2: From KJZZ News in Phoenix, I'm Tiara Vian. The Arizona Water Banking Authority and Valley Cities are in disagreement about how a pool of backup water stored underground should be shared. As KJZZ's Alex Hager reports, they described their differences in a meeting today.
7: Since the late 90s, taxpayers in Valley Cities have been funding a program to put excess Colorado River water in storage. Now, big cutbacks are on the horizon. The agency that runs the storage program argues that its water should be preserved into the future. Water bank leaders suggested it's not their responsibility to give cities 100% of the amount they lost to cutbacks. They hinted that cities might need to prove they're conserving water to get any from storage. The cities seem to disagree. They say they've been paying to store water, and the water bank is legally responsible to make them whole in the face of cutbacks. The water bank says it wants to give the cities answers by the end of this month. Alex Hager, KJZZ News, Phoenix.
2: Attorney General Chris Mays is dropping her legal fight to require parents of children who use vouchers to document how each and every purchase they make is truly educational. From KJZZ's politics desk, Wayne Shutsky reports.
8: Mays agreed to settle a lawsuit brought by the Goldwater Institute, which challenged her position that individual supplemental items bought by parents must be listed in a specific educational curriculum to qualify for reimbursement. The challenger said the mandate, which had been implemented by the Department of Education, created unnecessary hurdles for items as simple as books and pencils. As part of the deal, the State Department of Education has agreed to a scaled-back system. Parents will now have to legally attest that the items will support a student's curriculum or course of study and are not being purchased for any other purpose. That will also include a warning that providing false information can lead to suspension or

0: loss of voucher funds. Wayne Chutsky, KJZZ News, Phoenix.
1: A Morenci copper mine worker died on the job yesterday. KJZZ's Lily Roseborough has more.
2: The worker was fatally injured on Monday morning. According to the mine's owner, Arizona-based Freeport MacMoran, the worker was involved in a haul truck accident. Freeport MacMoran's Morenci mine produces 225 million pounds of copper per year in eastern Arizona. The last fatal accident to occur at the Morenci mine was in 2022, when a haul truck lost control of its brakes. According to the company, the incident is currently under investigation by the Mine Safety and Health Administration and the Arizona State Mine Inspector. Lily Roseborough, KJZZ News, Phoenix.
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4: 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I'm Mary Louise Kelly.
5: And I'm Scott Detrow. The World Cup's round of 16 wraps up today. And with the U.S. men's loss to Belgium last night, there will be no more matches for this year's squad. But what a ride it was. Highs, lows, scandals, everything. To wrap up the U.S. team's journey through the tournament, we turn now to NPR's Becky Sullivan, who has been there for all of it. Hey, Becky.
6: Hey there, Scott.
5: You've had a little less than 24 hours to think about all of this. Ooh. I don't know if that's enough time, but how are you looking back at this run?
6: You know, it's hard to say because the rest of the tournament before this week and before last night was so positive, and then it was just such a disappointment last night. And I think what was so deflating about it is not that they went out in the round of 16, but it's the way that they went out. Their opponent was Belgium, of course, the first team that they had faced in this World Cup that was ranked in the top 20 in the world by FIFA. And the Americans were just outclassed from the first minute. They stepped foot on the field, it seemed. Belgium just scored so effortlessly. I mean, it was honestly downright embarrassing for the U.S., so a little hard to know what to make of it, given the other positives.
5: Yeah, where do you think the U.S. fell short?
6: You know, it's hard to say. There was this idea, I think, coming into this World Cup that the talent of the American players was finally, for the first time, maybe on the level of definitely not England or France or anything, just like not yet, but exactly this kind of sort of second-tier European squad like Belgium, that these were guys on the American squad who had come up through European-style academy systems. Most of the starters have key roles on teams in Europe, big leagues, meaning that every week they're playing against top-level world-class talent. But it's hard not to feel like after last night's loss that they're in exactly the same place that they started from 4 years ago. I also think this weekend's red card controversy with President Trump and FIFA President Gianni Infantino dented the vibe a little bit. It certainly provided some extra inspiration for Belgium. And so, yeah, just a bummer of a way to end this for so many fans who had been so energized for weeks.
5: Right. Let's say, though, that last night it had been a close competitive loss, right? And they're still out of the tournament. What would the positive parts of this run be, you know, up until the moment it really turned south yesterday?
6: Yeah, I mean, I think the biggest unequivocal positive has been the way that this team energized fans filling up these stadiums. I mean, I just went to five of these USA games with stadiums packed with like 67,000-68,000 people. What a summer for the World Cup. It's been here. I mean, Scott, have you ever heard so many people talking about the U.S. men's national soccer team? These guys have been just like, they've just been asked over and over and over again about how meaningful this was, how important the opportunity was to build the sport here in America. And so I think that's what made last night a little tough too. Here's midfielder Tyler Adams talking about that.
7: I think that was the goal, was to obviously inspire people that the sport was growing in the U.S., which I think we saw. I mean, the support was unbelievable. I think our initial reaction as a team was that in this moment, we let them down.
6: Now, I will say, I think it's too early to judge the full extent of the impact this summer has had. Like, maybe a 7-year-old who watched midfielder Malik Tillman hit these two amazing free kick goals over these past couple games, maybe that kid's now going to grow up and be practicing them, and then he'll turn into a star for the team in like the 2040s. I don't know. But I will say that already, I do think that, like, for longtime soccer diehards, for reporters who've been covering the sport in this country for decades, to see how far things have come, that the stadiums are full watching the teams, that people are wearing the jerseys on the streets, I think that was incredible for all of them to see.
5: So maybe closer than this theoretical 2046 run. What do you think comes next in the short term for the team?
6: I think the biggest question in the short term is what to do with coach Mauricio Pochettino, who is this Argentinian sort of hotshot, big name coach they brought in, and certainly I think made a huge impression on players and teams. Mm-hmm. U.S. Soccer has offered him an extension. They said in a statement that the talks are still ongoing now that the World Cup run is done, but we will have to wait to see.
5: NPR's Becky Sullivan, thanks so much.
6: You're welcome.
4: President Trump is attending a NATO summit in Turkey today. Speaking this morning at a meeting with the Turkish president, he reiterated his call for the U.S. to take control of Greenland. For NATO officials, this was yet another reminder of the tricky balancing act they face as they work to ensure U.S. support for the alliance amidst Trump's ongoing criticism of its value. But in the meantime, NATO members are also eager to emphasize business continues as usual, as WHRO's Steve Walsh found during a recent training exercise.
8: About a week ago, the French naval vessel Dixmude was sailing off the North Carolina coast near Camp Lejeune. The Navy called it the largest exercise ever held in the Western Atlantic.
9: We deploy, as we see, with the Spanish, French, and American amphibious ships for exercise, okay?
8: Thomas is a French officer. French military policy is to only release first names. He says NATO partners are working closely together as they conduct beach landings and simulate handling mass casualties. But asked about the relationship between President Donald Trump and France's Emmanuel Macron, Thomas is more circumspect.
9: In France, military don't say politics. So I don't have an opinion on that one, okay? Sorry for that one. I think you know, I think military is the same for USA, so we don't talk politics.
8: The Dixmude is carrying 160 officers in training from 16 different countries, including from the U.S. Navy. They spent 2 weeks off the coast of Norfolk. U.S. Admiral Doug Perry ran the exercise as head of NATO's Joint Forces Command Norfolk. He, too, was just as diplomatic.
10: While we have challenges of sorting where we've been in the past to what we need to be capable of doing in the future, we are stronger than we've been in years. I don't get involved in politics.
8: But NATO is trying to adapt to the political climate created by the Trump administration. Soon after Perry leaves in September, a British commander will take over as head of the NATO command in Norfolk, which covers the Atlantic and the high north, including Greenland. It's a literal example of the Europeans taking a more direct role in the alliance. News of the change in command came during the 2025 NATO summit, after President Trump declared that the U.S. may take Greenland by force. Matthew Kroenig is vice president at the Atlantic Council.
11: That was really unprecedented, the idea that a NATO ally would attack another NATO ally, and really not just any NATO ally, but the United States, the leader of the alliance. And so that really, I think it's hard to underestimate how much that shook European leaders.
8: The U.S. is reviewing the amount of forces available to Europe. As members prepare to meet in Turkey this week, there is hope among NATO leaders that the rhetoric is designed to push Europe to spend more rather than force a break in the alliance, Kroenig says. Ian Brzezinski, a resident fellow at the Scowcroft Center for Strategy and Security, is not so sure. He fears the Trump administration may have other reasons to push allies to spend 5% of GDP on defense.
12: Basically using burden sharing as a camouflage to hide the real intent, which is to have an absolutely minimal posture in Europe.
8: Back in Norfolk for the last day of the Navy training exercise, Captain Wolfgang Eckmüller, commander of the German frigate FGS Saxon, says the alliance is stepping up.
13: Absolutely, I think it's already happening. If you look at Germany, we boosted our defense budget by 5 times. And that's quite a huge thing in Germany. We're building so many frigates right now in that's truly impressive.
8: Whether it's enough will be one of the questions answered in Turkey this week. For NPR News, I'm Steve Walsh in Norfolk, Virginia.
1: And good afternoon. 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With KJZZ News in Phoenix, I'm Tiara Vian. Two very different Republicans hope to challenge incumbent Secretary of State Adrian Fontes in November. One fought to overturn election results in 2020 and 2022. The other says elections are safe. From KJZZ's Politics Desk, Cameron Sanchez reports.
14: The Republican candidates are State Representative Alexander Colladin and former election official Gina Swoboda. Colladin is a member of the legislature's Far-Right Freedom Caucus and has the backing of Turning Point USA's political arm. He's also an attorney. After the 2020 and 2022 elections, Colladin led multiple lawsuits trying to challenge election results. When one of those 2020 challenges was thrown out, Colladin was sanctioned by the State Bar of Arizona. He also had to pay a fine and take mandatory ethics classes. Arizona PBS host Ted Simons asked Colladin about his past in a debate on May 14th.
15: Well, what was that all about? What's going on with that?
16: Well, look, Ted, I know that the, you know, PBS is a liberal media outlet that you want to spin things.
15: That's not true. That's not true.
16: You want to spin things and twist them and take everybody back to 2020. Here's the truth.
15: Alex, hold on.
16: Here's the truth.
15: Answer the question, please, without the preamble.
16: Here's the truth. The voters of this state are tired of hearing about 2020.
14: Colladin blames Fontes for bringing trust in state elections to a, quote, all-time low. Colladin says his political and legal background make him the best fit for the role of Secretary of State.
17: The Arizona Secretary of State's office is probably the most important elections official in the country. Arizona is a major swing state. The road to the White House runs directly through the Arizona Secretary of State's office. It's incumbent that we put somebody in there who's ready to hit the ground day one, not just in terms of knowledge of our election laws, but also political experience.
14: Swoboda is the former chair of the Arizona Republican Party and worked for a few years in the Secretary of State's office. She's also a former Democrat, and Colladin has accused her repeatedly of being too far to the left. As for Swoboda's stance on election security in 2020 and 2022, she's never claimed they were rigged. Instead, Swoboda says that elections were stolen fair and square because Republicans were outmaneuvered, and there were some issues with election administration. Swoboda acknowledges a portion of the Republican base is still consumed by 2020, but says that shouldn't be the focus.
18: And I think there's like two-thirds of the people that are way past done and are like, please stop. I have problems today, and it's 2026 today, and I don't know how anything you're talking about is possibly going to help me today.
14: Colladin sponsored a measure this year that voters will get to decide on in November, provided it survives a legal challenge. It would require Arizonans to show ID before they vote, which Swoboda and opponents say would devastate mail-in voting. Colladin has dismissed that concern as fear-mongering, though the bill's language doesn't clarify how mail-in voters would comply. Last year, the Department of Justice demanded that all states turn over voter data, including personal information like addresses and partial Social Security numbers. Fontes refused, arguing that data is protected by voter privacy laws, and for him to hand it over would be illegal. In April, a federal judge sided with Fontes, but the DOJ is appealing the case. Swoboda says she wouldn't hand over that information either without a court order. Colladin says he'll comply with the law whether or not he agrees with it, but bashed Fontes's approach.
17: I think his position that he's somehow some great defender of voter privacy because he's trying to keep your Social Security number private from the federal government, which issued your Social Security number and already knows your Social Security number, is just a sad example of how divorced from facts Mr. Fontes and his political messaging tends to be.
14: Colladin says he'll bring back trust to Arizona elections. Swoboda says Fontes is too partisan and too political.
18: You know, he's a big personality, so sometimes I think it comes out, and we're just too hurt in this state. The population's too hurt and unsure of confidence levels in the election administration for us to have anybody in a position of leadership that wants more to be political than they want to be an administrator.
14: As for why GOP voters should pick her in the primary, Swoboda says she has experience working on elections, and she's the only Republican who can beat Fontes. The primary election will be held on July 21st. Early voting is in progress. Cameron Sanchez, KJZZ News, Phoenix.
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1: You are listening to All Things Considered on 91.5. In traffic, a disabled vehicle is on the left. That's U.S. 60 eastbound to the 101 north. And debris is on State Route 51 southbound near Union Hills Drive. Next hour, Maryland's crab population has fallen, while the average age of a crabber has climbed to nearly 60.
20: There is not many 18 to 30-year-olds left crabbing. They'd rather work in an office building than be out in the water.
1: But there are still some young crabbers trying to carve out a living on the Chesapeake Bay. The story's at 4:10 on All Things Considered.
21: By 2035, something like 6 million businesses in this economy are expected to change hands, provided there is somebody on the other end of that transaction.
22: If they can't find folks that are willing to buy, those businesses that are otherwise viable will have to shut down.
21: I'm Kai Rizdahl, the great baby boomer business transfer, next time on Marketplace.
1: Marketplace is this evening at 6, part of the KJZZ Business Block. At 6:30, it's the World Business Report from the BBC. And we're under an extreme heat warning in the Maricopa County through Thursday evening. Tonight should be 91 degrees. It's currently 112 at 3:50.
4: This is All Things Considered from NPR News. I'm Mary Louise Kelly.
5: And I'm Scott Detrow. For years, the conventional wisdom has been that if you want to work in tech, you should learn to code. And if you want a job anywhere, you should avoid liberal arts majors like philosophy. But that is all changing as AI has endangered coding, and a growing number of AI labs have been looking for new hires from a surprising pool of candidates. That is right, philosophers. That is, people who have thought deeply about ethics, reasoning, and human decision-making. Benjamin Sutherland recently wrote about this phenomenon for The Economist and joins us now to talk more about it. Welcome.
23: Thank you, Scott. Glad to be here.
5: Let's just start with the why. Why are AI companies looking for philosophers right now?
23: Yeah, well, there are a couple of things. I mean, some of it is just to develop models that have better reasoning processes. Philosophy students are taught inferential reasoning, logic, and that can be helpful for just developing longer chains of thought, as the AI people call it. But the bigger area is really to try and figure out how to make AI models that are safer. And that's obviously become front and center as these models become so much more powerful.
5: How many philosophers are we talking about, and how high up on the food chain are they at some of the big companies? Is this just kind of like, we'll have a few and kind of let them think about this, or are they really central to the decision making?
23: Yeah, no, I wasn't actually able to get good numbers on how many are being hired, but I think they actually are in pretty senior positions. Philosophers are the ones who are writing out these constitutions. They're writing what Google calls its AI principles. So they are really shaping how these models are being developed.
5: In your article, you talk about a couple different philosophical schools of thought that some of these AI companies are really leaning into. They want to make sure they're part of the models, part of the thinking. I'm wondering, for like an average end user, is there any way that we can detect the presence of this, or like which philosophical school the company has leaned into?
23: Yeah, absolutely. I mean, Anthropic's Claude models are just obsessed with honesty. You keep hearing that term, and it's in the output, and that's a sign of kind of the deontological structure. There's certain things that a model cannot do. It can't say anything that would be untrue. And now you can run into problems with that, because there's times that an untruth could, you know, perhaps save a life, or it could be for the greater good. And the other kind of opposing school is called consequentialism. And that's kind of a form of utilitarianism. And the idea is you look at what is going to create the greater good. If you take the notion of self-driving cars, if there's going to be an accident, the car has to be able to quickly decide what's the least tragic way to crash. And if it chooses to hit one person rather than, you know, a family of five, that's a consequentialist decision.
5: Is there a sense that one of these schools of philosophical thought will win out over the other in terms of how broadly they're adopted within this field?
23: Well, one thing I can say is that we're seeing increasing pressure on lawmakers in a lot of different countries to regulate AI. And I think the way that's going to happen is going to be primarily with the deontological school of thought, because laws are in fact deontological. They're saying this behavior is illegal. You can't do it, no matter, you know, what you would like the outcome to be, no matter what your intent is. And so in order to abide by these laws, I think we'll see more and more deontological systems kind of working their way into these models.
0: Well, Benjamin Sutherland, thank you so much for talking to us about your reporting in The Economist. His latest article was titled "Why Big AI Labs Are Hiring So Many Philosophers." Thanks for joining us.
23: Thank you, Scott. Good to be here.
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25: Who am I? I'm George E. Johnson.
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0: Working alongside his wife, he expanded across the country, and the business became a multi-million dollar hair care and cosmetics company. Here's George E. Johnson speaking to Planet Money in January.
25: The profits that came out of Chicago enabled me to open up Indianapolis. And then the money in Indianapolis helped me to open up Cleveland. And then I could go to Detroit and then to Memphis, to St. Louis, you know, just market by market.
4: Bolstered by the momentum of the civil rights movement, the black power movement, many young black Americans decided chemically straight hair was out and embracing their natural hair was in.
25: Black is beautiful. And we came out with a great product called Afrosheen.
4: And it wasn't just Afrosheen that made Johnson Products Company stand out on the hair care aisle.
0: The company worked to build and maintain black pride, funding Martin Luther King Jr. when his movement's money got tight.
4: Here's Johnson describing to Planet Money the moment Dr. King received a $100,000 check.
25: Oh, he cried. He cried when we gave him the check.
4: Johnson Products Company eventually became the first black-owned business on the American stock market. 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
25: We went to New York, and of course they just, you know, they put the red carpet out. Yeah, it was really an extraordinary time.
26: Did it feel like that was the moment you had made it?
25: Yeah, I knew I had made it then.
0: George E. Johnson, pioneer in black hair care, died in his home in Chicago on Monday.

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3: President Trump is in Ankara for the NATO summit, where he met with the Turkish president. Following the meeting, Trump said he would soon decide whether to sell F-35 fighter jets to Turkey despite a congressional ban. Trump's relationship with NATO countries and the international deals he's making on the next Morning Edition from NPR News.
2: 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In traffic, there's a bit of debris on State Route 51 southbound near Union Hills Drive.
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2: It's 4 o'clock.
5: Democrats across the country are demanding Maine Senate candidate Graham Plattner drop out of the race after new allegations of sexual assault.
0: But if he does so, it creates a complicated and risky process to find a new candidate just days ahead of Maine's deadline.
5: For Tuesday, July 7th, it's All Things Considered. I'm Scott Detrow.
0: And I'm Mary Louise Kelly. President Trump keeps criticizing and questioning the NATO alliance.
5: His skepticism is hanging over NATO's meetings in Turkey this week.
6: This is what I would call a high-stakes summit with low expectations. Very high stakes for where this alliance goes on delivering from the pledges of last year.
0: And after a presidential thumb on the scale and a lackluster performance on the pitch, what comes next for U.S. soccer?
7: We've seen this team soar, and last night we saw them exit this tournament without even cocking a fist.
5: First, this newscast.
8: Live from NPR News in Washington, I'm Ryland Barton. Democrats across the country are withdrawing support from Maine U.S. Senate candidate Graham Plattner after a sexual assault allegation, which he denies. If he drops out, Democrats are divided on who should replace him, and Maine law has tight deadlines for replacing candidates, as Maine Public's Steve Mistler explains.
9: That deadline is Monday, July 13th at 5 p.m., and if Plattner formally withdraws from the race with the Secretary of State by then, Democrats can actually replace him on the ballot, but they have only until July 27th to do so. And that's about 2 weeks away. So just like with President Joe Biden's withdrawal from the 2024 presidential race, that's just not a lot of time for state Democrats to figure out a process to replace him.
8: Maine Public's Steve Mistler reporting. Maryland lawmakers will convene for a special session this August to consider constitutional changes that could pave the way for a new Democratic-leaning congressional map. WYPR's Sarah Petrowich has more.
10: Up until now, Maryland's Democratic-controlled legislature could not agree on if it should fight back against President Trump's call to Republican-led states to redraw their congressional boundaries. Maryland's Democratic Senate President Bill Ferguson has been the main obstacle in passing a map. But with the recent gutting of the Federal Voting Rights Act, Ferguson has changed his tune, and he announced August 3rd through the 5th, state lawmakers will consider loosening political and geographical restrictions on congressional districts. If the constitutional amendment reaches the ballot this November and is approved by Maryland voters, the door would be open for state lawmakers to approve a Democratic-leaning map for the 2028 general election. For NPR News, I'm Sarah Petrowich in Baltimore.
8: The Natural Resources Conservation Service is a federal agency that helps helps farmers protect soil and water. WWNO's Eva Tesfaye reports nearly a quarter of its staff was cut last year, and there might be more losses coming.
11: In the first 6 months of last year, the Natural Resources Conservation Service lost more than 2,500 of its 12,000 employees. Then the USDA proposed to eliminate another 3,000 next year. Andy Brown with the Louisiana Farm Bureau says NRCS offices are one of the main ways that farmers work directly with the USDA.
12: We have fought back and we have a voice. We think that's a little deeper cut than we really want to see.
11: An agriculture appropriations bill puts about $600 million back into NRCS, which would mean a smaller staff cut. It still needs to clear the Senate. For NPR News, I'm Eva Tesfaye in New Orleans.
8: A federal judge has ruled that the Department of Justice cannot have access to personal information for every person who worked during the 2020 election in Georgia's Fulton County. The Justice Department in April obtained a grand jury subpoena seeking the names and personal contact information of county employees and volunteer poll workers. The county argued the subpoena targeted President Trump's perceived opponents. AI stocks dragged Wall Street down today. This is NPR News.
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2: From KJZZ News in Phoenix, I'm Tiara Vian. Governor Katie Hobbs' campaign is trying to paint her opponent as a debate dodger, but that's what he says about her. From KJZZ's Politics Desk, Cameron Sanchez reports.
14: Four Republicans are competing in the Republican gubernatorial primary, and the winner will face Hobbs in November. Congressman Andy Biggs is a frontrunner, and the Hobbs campaign is going after him for skipping out on a recent candidate forum organized by Sun City West Republicans. But the group's vice president, Linda Barnes, said Biggs never committed to that forum or promised to participate. Meanwhile, Hobbs hasn't agreed to do any debates or candidate forums this cycle, and she notably refused to debate her Republican opponent, Carrie Lake, in 2022. Cameron Sanchez, KJZZ News. Phoenix.
2: A former University of Arizona basketball player is accused of committing multi-million dollar fraud for years, starting when he was in Tucson. KJZZ's Matthew Casey reports.
15: Kerr Kriisa, an Estonian national, became a fan favorite while at U of A from 2020 through the spring of 23. He was indicted under seal in West Virginia last month. The now unsealed indictment says in 2022, Kriisa began taking in more than $2 million by lying and posing as other people. Kriisa allegedly lied about getting a loan and plans to sell his organs to repay someone. He also allegedly posed as his own mother, requesting money to pay for cancer treatments and to save the family farm. Matthew Casey, KJZZ News, Phoenix.
2: Federal land agencies are testing dozens of pilot projects to get better data on how many people are hiking, camping, or sightseeing on public lands. Traditionally, they've counted people at trailheads or cars in parking lots, but now agencies are exploring new methods. Spencer Wood directs the Outdoor Recreation and Data Lab at the University of Washington. He says the results could help with management.
16: Where do they improve roads, or where might they improve parking, or where might they work on trail development?
2: Pilot projects across the West are studying how things like aggregated cell phone data or public social media posts show how people are recreating. This is news from KJZZ. 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
0: This is All Things Considered from NPR News. I'm Mary Louise Kelly.
5: And I'm Scott Detrow. Graham Plattner was once seen as the key to Democrats flipping enough seats to retake the U.S. Senate. Now, Democratic Party leaders are withdrawing their endorsements and calling for him to drop out of the Senate race in Maine. Yesterday, Politico reported that a woman he once dated accused him of sexual assault. Plattner denied the accusation and said, quote, any accusation of non-consensual behavior is categorically untrue. But this news came after other reports of unsettling behavior from women who previously dated Plattner and an extramarital sexting scandal. So where does the race go from here? For that, we called Adam Gentleson. He's a Democratic strategist and the founder and president of the Searchlight Institute, a liberal think tank. Thanks for coming by, Adam.
17: Thanks for having me.
5: Is this campaign viable anymore?
17: No, it's absolutely not. I'm surprised Plattner hasn't dropped out already. Maybe he drops out by the time this segment is over, but he's gone. And, the sooner the better. So because Maine Democratic Party rules do allow the party to select a replacement, as long as he drops out before Monday. So the clock is ticking. I think, you know, Democrats still have a great chance to win this seat if he drops out. So, you know, he should get out sooner rather than later.
5: Plattner had a lot of support from Democratic voters, even amid all those other scandals. What to you is the least terrible way to quickly choose a new nominee who the voters didn't get behind?
17: I think you have to figure out a claim to legitimacy for this new nominee. You know, we saw how, you know, not actually being elected by voters dogged Kamala Harris as the nominee when she was picked by, you know, essentially party insiders to be the nominee. You know, she was vice president, but she did not win the Democratic nomination in the traditional way. So I think you got to apply the same standard here. You know, there were seven Democratic candidates who ran for two statewide slots about a month ago in the primary, right? There was the race for senator and there's the race for governor.
5: Yeah.
17: In those seven candidates, there are a lot of credible nominees, all of whom I think would have a solid chance at beating Susan Collins. The only one who can't is Plattner himself. You know, and all of them would have some claim to legitimacy because a lot of people cast their votes for them. I think, you know, holding a convention that you have to plan in less than a month, and then, you know, crafting rules and bylaws that everybody agrees to, you could make it work, but it's, you know, if you use subjective standards to choose the nominee at that convention, I think you're going to run into a lot of trouble, and you run a real risk of leaving the party divided, which would be a real disaster as we head into the general election against Susan Collins.
5: Well, that's what I want to ask about, because a big part of Plattner's strength was that he was not an establishment figure. He did not come up in politics in any way at all, and that really appealed to voters in a way that we've seen in a bunch of states right now. I mean, how do you get those people who supported Plattner to be on board with a mainstream politician who is chosen one way or another through a very quick process that isn't as open as a regular primary?
17: Well, I think there's risk in overstating that case, to be honest with you. I think, you know, the primary that Maine had a month ago was sort of a split screen, right? Because, you know, on the Senate side, you had people casting their vote for Plattner, who, as you say, is an anti-establishment politician. But on the governor side, on the same day, those voters went to the polls and elected Shelley Pingree, Anna Pingree, the daughter of Shelley Pingree, who is, you know, an establishment politician. She's wonderful. I think she's going to be a great governor, and I think she's got a great chance to win, you know, but she wasn't an anti-establishment candidate, you know. And when you look at the votes, you know, about 156,000 Mainers cast their votes for Graham Plattner, you know, and the guy who is sort of positioned as the anti-establishment candidate, you know, who Graham is trying to, you know, railroad through as his replacement, Troy Jackson, only got about, you know, 45,000 votes. So 100,000 Mainers voted for Graham Plattner, but then supported either Hannah Pingree or Nirav Shah as well.
5: Adam,
17: a lot of those same people who voted for him also supported some of the more establishment politicians.
5: I want to make sure we have time for one more thorny question with all of this. I'm wondering if you think the Democratic Party, the party that embraced Me Too, that talked about believing women, do you think it lost credibility or moral authority by sticking with Plattner through all of the scandals leading up to this moment?
17: Not if they get rid of him. I think, you know, one of the things the Republicans did is when they were faced with these questions, they stuck with them. They stuck with Trump. They stuck with Matt Gaetz. They stuck with any number of nominees after knowing deeply immoral things about them. So as long as we take care of business here and replace him with somebody we can all get behind, I think we can hold our heads high.
5: And in 30 seconds or less, you still think Susan Collins is beatable?
17: I absolutely do. You know, this is a very favorable national environment for Democrats. Trump's numbers are terrible. Susan Collins has been a diehard supporter of Trump time and again. She's lost her independent streak. You know, we just have to get somebody in this race who can just, you know, be normal and, you know, make the case and prosecute the case against Susan Collins. In that case, I think this seat is still very winnable.
5: Put "be normal" on a bumper sticker. That is Adam Gentleson, Democratic strategist, founder of the Searchlight Institute think tank. Thanks so much.
17: Thank you.
0: Chesapeake Bay blue crabs. They are to Maryland what lobsters are to Maine. A signature seafood, part of the identity. But these are not easy times on the bay. The crab population has been falling while the average age of a crabber has been climbing into the late 50s. So who are the next generation of crabbers? NPR's Frank Langfitt hit the water to find out.
18: So we're just on a little cove. It's early morning. There's some seagulls. The sun is still not up.
19: My name is Jack Torney. Born and raised in Annapolis, Maryland, and I'm a full-time commercial crabber.
18: Jack is laying out 2,400 feet of line, and every 16 feet, he's got little pouches of razor clams to catch the crabs. Torney is 23 with a blonde goatee. He's equipped his boat with a roller that lifts the line from the muddy bottom to the surface. It's kind of like a crab conveyor belt.
20: There's the first one in the morning.
18: He scoops them up with a metal mesh net and tosses them in a bin. They scurry about, looking to escape. Crabs have excellent vision and are feisty. One faces off against me, bares his blue claws, ready for battle. They're not happy.
19: They would definitely not be happy because they'll be going to the steamer later tonight.
18: Crabbing can be thrilling, and Torney loves the work.
19: I enjoy being out on the water. Growing up, I didn't like going to school just because I didn't like being in a building all day. I'd rather be in nature.
18: But becoming a commercial crabber isn't easy. Maryland has capped licenses for the past decade at around 5,400 annually to protect the fishery. Licenses are often passed down through families. Turnover is extremely low. Torney says he's part of a dying breed.
19: There is not many, say, 18 to 30-year-olds left crabbing.
18: Why is that?
19: Because most people my age, they don't see it as a full-time job. They'd rather work in an office building than be out on the water.
18: Torney is a first-generation crabber, but in his time on the water, he's seen worrying signs.
19: There's definitely less crabs from when I first started, when I was 14.
18: A recent University of Maryland survey found the crab population fell by half between 2011 and 2023, though a survey this year showed an encouraging rebound. Scientists blame the drop in the crab population on the loss of marsh habitat to waterfront development and the invasive blue catfish, which eat juvenile crabs. Torney works alone to keep costs down, but rising prices, including fuel, cut into his profits.
19: Cost around $100 to $150 to leave dock a day, but also you got to put in licensing fee, marina slip, any wear and tear on motor, oil changes.
18: Torney says a solo crabber can earn about $95,000 a year, but overhead consumes a third of that. To earn more for what he catches, Torney uses Facebook to sell directly to consumers.
19: I will put a post out around 10 a.m. this morning, let everybody know I'll have him fresh off the boat.
18: One of Torney's contemporaries is Luke McFadden. McFadden's 30. To sell his crabs and promote the industry, he's become a social media star. McFadden posts videos on how to catch crabs and pick them.
21: You got the claws. Grab them like this. We're going to break them against the knuckle and pull. Sometimes you'll get the whole thing. Like, that's the entire arm meat right there.
18: McFadden is a handsome, freckle-faced Korean-American. He's built a social media following of more than 3 million. I recently visited his crab stand, which is about a mile from the water.
22: Thank you, man. I appreciate you guys so much. It was really nice to meet you guys.
18: The stand is a converted 41-foot fishing boat McFadden placed in a gravel parking lot. Among his customers today, Cody Holbrook and Jenny Sariski. Sariski works retail, Holbrook's an electrician. They're in their 20s.
23: We saw him on YouTube, so we decided to come down and take a look.
18: And where do you live?
23: New York, Long Island, New York. So yeah, we drove down this morning, about 4.5 hours.
18: Just to meet Luke?
23: Yeah, pretty much.
18: What do you like about the social media presence?
23: The aspect of the water and seeing people actually catch the seafood and to see where the food comes from that we've been eating all our lives.
18: McFadden sells all kinds of branded merchandise from the boat.
22: We have two different kinds of seasoning, of a Korean barbecue style. We also have it on potato chips. We got t-shirts from my merchandise brand.
18: Not everyone here on the bay is a Luke McFadden fan. Last year, one of his boats was vandalized. McFadden says his style rubbed some old-school crabbers the wrong way. But while out crabbing one morning, he also told me that to make it in this business these days, people have to adapt.
22: You're going to have to get creative in a lot of ways. You're going to have to make the most out of everything that comes over your rail. For me, it's the crabs and it's the story.
18: The story young crabbers are telling about fighting the odds to keep this Chesapeake Bay tradition alive. Frank Langford, NPR News. On the Chesapeake Bay.

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1: And good Tuesday afternoon to you. This is KJZZ 91.5. In traffic on the 202 Red Mountain eastbound near Dobson, there is a crash on the right. Also 101 southbound near Southern Avenue, a crash on the right. And a disabled vehicle on the left, US 60 eastbound near 101 north.
2: KJZZ's sustainability reporting is supported in part by Carlisle Companies, a Phoenix-based building products company committed to making energy-efficient building materials, lowering greenhouse gas emissions, and reducing the amount of construction waste in landfills.
1: Coming up on the program, President Trump's gutting of foreign aid halted food shipments for hungry people around the globe, and it also hurt U.S. farmers.
3: 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These crops were going to be stored somewhere and be hanging over the market, which lowered the price of our crop that we could sell.
1: Now, however, farm state lawmakers have revived the Food for Peace program. 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
1: We're under an extreme heat warning in Maricopa County through Thursday evening. Tomorrow's high should be 115 degrees. It's 4:20.
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7: From NPR News, this is All Things Considered. I'm Mary Louise Kelly.
0: And I'm Scott Detrow. The United States is out of the World Cup after a decisive 1-4 loss to Belgium last night in Seattle. We wanted to get a pulse on how the tournament is going to look and feel now that, sad to say, all three host nations are out. So we called up Roger Bennett. He's the founder and CEO of the Men in Blazers Media Network and has been traveling around the U.S. in a tour bus covering the World Cup. Roger Bennett, welcome back to All Things Considered.
8: Oh, Scott Detrow, you legend. It's lovely to be here on even a saddest of days for all who care about the football game in this nation.
0: It's hard to take a moment of silence on the radio, so let's just take a blip and then I'll ask you what happened.
8: Oh, hello darkness, my old friend. Another World Cup, another meek round of 16 exit for our men. Last night in Seattle, I think we went in with hope in our hearts. This team had raised hope. They played swaggy, buccaneering football. They made the nation care. And then only darkness. Part of it was self-sabotage, the reinstatement of our star striker, who'd been banned for one game that needed geopolitical interference. I don't know if it was the pressure, if it was just karma, but we went out in the end utterly meekly again in the round of 16, fourth time in the last five World Cups. It's a ceiling. You know, we can put a man on the moon. We invented animal style In-N-Out burgers. This country can do anything it puts its mind to, apart from having a men's team. That is, we love dream teams in America. We remain in men's football a dream on team, and it's an agony.
0: But they were looking so good, and it was so fun and uplifting and positive, and it wasn't that kind of eking their way to a draw that the previous World Cup, you know, advancements have been. I mean, to ask a very 2026 question, do you think President Trump ruined the vibes?
8: There was definitely a complete and utter vibe change. And I think the story is yet to come out. The players were shell-shocked after the game. This team have been mediocre for the past 2 years. They have struggled. And then when we kicked off this World Cup, something transcendent happened. 3 weeks ago, no one in America other than the soccer fans knew the name Flo Balogun. Yeah. Suddenly, scored 3 goals. Every WhatsApp group is crackling. We must have Flo back. We've lost Flo. In comes the president. You know, he's talked about it, that he made FIFA reinstate him in the most unorthodox way. We've seen this team soar, and last night we saw them exit this tournament without even cocking a fist and putting up a fight with the nation watching. It's going to take a long, long time for this team to rebound from that lost moment.
0: Yeah. You have spent so much time thinking and watching soccer grow in fits and starts in the U.S. Do you think there's ever going to be a point where it feels the way the Aztecas felt with England and Mexico the other night? Just like, it felt like the ground was shaking. It felt like everything that happened on the field was the most important thing in human history. Do you think?
8: It was the most important thing in human history. Those English giants who emerged barely intact from the Azteca, like 1066, big date in English history. Battle of Britain, 1940. I think 2026, surviving the Azteca with a win. That will be talked about for generations for those that watched it. Look, I think about it like this. 2026, this World Cup has been the good stuff. We needed this, Scott. Memories are being made. Joy is being had. This World Cup is still the World Cup of Lionel Messi. And it's also about the world falling in love with Buc-ee's one nugget at a time. You know, Waffle House is having a great World Cup. These are the things that will be remembered. And I think the agony of last night, when the smoke is cleared, that the United States team will not have woven themselves into the tapestry, the history, the telling of this World Cup, other than for that one geopolitical moment. And that sense of missed opportunity, that sense of regret, that sense of what if, is the thing that is ruminating in the heart of everyone who loves the game and its growth in its nation.
0: Well, Roger Bennett, you have been my own personal podcast Sherpa through many World Cups now. And I appreciate that as a listener, and I appreciate you coming on All Things Considered to talk about it.
8: Genuinely an honor. Love all the work you do. Thank you for having me on.
7: 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My Unsung Hero tells the stories of people whose kindness left a lasting impression on someone else. Today's story comes from Jennifer Novak. Novak's first year of college was hard. She was living in a new city, enmeshed in an abusive relationship, and struggling to keep up with the demands of school. Things came to a head that spring when she received a breakup text from her boyfriend during an afternoon math class.
9: As I'm walking out of class, you know, I was trying to hold back tears and feeling more and more disconnected from the rest of the world. But because these feelings were so intense, you know, I wanted to just get back to my dorm and sort of be alone. I felt like I couldn't even finish the walk there. So I sat down and began having some really, really dark thoughts about who I was, what my self-worth was, and if any of this was really even worth it. That's when a young man named Nico approached me. He introduced himself. He stood a few feet away and he said to me, "Hey there, I'm just wondering if I can sit down with you for a while." I sort of just nodded and said, "Yeah, that was fine." He was welcome to sit. And then after a breath in, he says, "You know, I just noticed that you seem so intensely sad. Is it okay if I sit with you and spend some time talking with you about where you're at right now?" And something about his energy and the way in which he approached that felt like it was a safe and right moment to open up about what was going on. So I started talking about how I was feeling and what was going on. I don't remember exactly what he said in this conversation. What I do remember is that I felt very seen and I felt very, very supported in this non-judgmental space of this stranger in this moment in which I needed someone to connect with. And as we wrapped up our conversation, he spent a few moments asking me, you know, did I have someone that I could talk to, that I could call, that these things that I'm experiencing are not going to last forever. And then Nico got up and he walked away. And I look back on this moment as such a pivotal one in my life. Because he took the time to notice, I finally had that I matter moment that I think motivated me to take those next steps and to really make sure I was going to be okay. I think a lot about how if that individual hadn't stepped into my life in that particular moment, how I might have had a very different trajectory.
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1: 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Several issues in traffic. A disabled vehicle is on the left, 101 southbound, that's near Guadalupe Road. Red Mountain 202 eastbound near Dobson, a crash on the right. And 101 southbound near Southern Avenue, a crash on the right.
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0: 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Overnight should be 91, clear and breezy. We are under an extreme heat warning through Thursday night. 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
2: 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NATO military partners remain committed to business as usual as the NATO summit continues in Turkey from member station WHRO. Steve Walsh reports.
3: At the recent FleetX 250, ships from NATO partners coordinated with each other off the coast of Norfolk. U.S. Rear Admiral Doug Perry says allies work closely together despite clashes among the alliance's political leadership.
4: While we have challenges of sorting where we've been in the past to what we need to be capable of doing in the future, we are stronger than we've been in years.
3: Perry heads NATO Joint Forces Command Norfolk, which will soon be led by a British commander, under a reorganization begun last year. President Trump plans to hold a press conference Wednesday, which may spark more changes in the transatlantic alliance. For NPR News, I'm Steve Walsh.
2: Historically, dry conditions are fueling massive wildfires in the West that could soon strain firefighting resources nationwide. David Kondos with member station KUER has more.
5: Utah wildfires have burned more acres this year than the past 5 years combined. The Babylon Fire, the state's largest, has now consumed more than 100,000 acres and prompted the closure of part of Canyonlands National Park. Kelly Wickens is with the Utah Division of Forestry, Fire, and State Lands. She says bad drought, high winds, and dry vegetation have created a perfect storm.
6: We're seeing fire growth up to 30,000 acres in a day, which we haven't seen in a very long time, if ever.
5: She says having so many large fires at once stresses firefighters and the national network that shares resources between states. For NPR News, I'm David Kondos in St. George, Utah.
2: Stocks finished lower across the board on Wall Street today. 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
0: From KJZZ News in Phoenix, I'm Tiara Vian. Multiple immigration detainees in Arizona's Florence Detention Center have become infected with measles. KJZZ's Catherine Davis-Young reports.
7: In a statement to KJZZ, the Department of Homeland Security confirmed there are now 7 active measles cases at ICE's Florence Detention Center. The statement said the infected detainees and others who may have been exposed are now quarantined, and it said people in ICE custody have access to proper medical care. All in-person visitation for non-legal purposes is currently suspended at the site. This is the second time this year DHS has reported measles cases in its Arizona facilities. 3 cases had been reported in federal custody in the state in February. Catherine Davis-Young, KJZZ News, Phoenix.
0: The city of Scottsdale recently approved an $8 million purchase of water credits from Harquahala Valley. As KJZZ's Greg Hawney reports, it's part of the city's plan to diversify its water portfolio as Arizona's future access to the Colorado River remains uncertain.
8: Scottsdale says the credits act as a kind of savings account as they represent water stored underground for future use. The city says its recent purchase would be enough to provide 45,000 homes with water for a year. It brings Scottsdale's total long-term water credits to just under 300,000 acre feet. Other municipalities have also been looking at Harquahala Valley's groundwater basin about 60 miles west of Phoenix to support their water systems. Buckeye and Queen Creek approved water purchases from Harquahala in the last year. Greg Hawney, KJZZ News, Phoenix.
0: The Tucson Fire Department made it through its busiest night of the year, the 4th of July, without a major incident. Crews put out a small fire near A Mountain, where the city's annual 4th of July show is held, but investigators couldn't determine if it was from the display. With many responders occupied with wildfires across the state and region, Assistant Fire Chief Paul Moore says it could have been much worse.
9: Which is part of the reason we deployed our wildland team to A Mountain. If something large were to take off, the large majority of the state's resources were up in Sedona.
0: Tucson is moving away from fireworks and will switch to a drone show for the next 4th of July celebration. Moore believes it should free up more staff for fire-related and emergency medical calls during the holiday. This is news from KJZZ. Find our news online at kjzz.org. We're under an excessive heat

0: Warning through Thursday evening in Phoenix. It's currently 112 degrees at 435.
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3: And I'm Mary Louise Kelly. The International Olympic Committee has lifted its suspension of Russia's Olympic Committee. Today's provisional decision appears to clear the way for Russian athletes to reemerge on the international sports stage in time for the next Summer Games in Los Angeles in 2028. This comes at a time when Russia is continuing to pound Ukraine's cities with deadly rocket and drone attacks. And Piers Brian May and joins me. Hey, Brian.
4: Hey, Mary Louise.
3: How big a shift is this by the IOC?
4: This is huge. You know, after Russia's full-scale invasion of Ukraine in 2022, the IOC took a really firm stand. They condemned Moscow and sharply limited Russian athlete involvement in Olympic Games. You know, once they were a sports powerhouse, but Russia basically vanished from the Olympics. This decision today offers Moscow a big step back toward international sports legitimacy.
3: So why do this and why now?
4: The IOC has been signaling for months it was rethinking this policy. IOC sanctions on Russia's ally Belarus were eased in May. That was a big signal. At a press conference today, IOC President Kirsty Coventry made the argument that a lot of countries around the world are involved in war or armed conflict, yet their athletes have been allowed to compete.
5: I think it's important for us to acknowledge that we don't condone any wars, including this one, and we will continue to support Ukraine like we have since this started. I don't believe athletes should pay the price.
4: The IOC, Mary Louise, has left some restrictions in place. For now, Russia still won't be able to fly its flag or play its national anthem. But the IOC says that, too, could change before the LA Games.
3: Huh. So what's the reaction been so far to this?
4: Well, the timing of this is pretty stark. Russia has launched increasingly deadly strikes against Ukraine. I spoke today with Vladislav Hereskevich. He's a Ukrainian Olympic bobsledder.
6: Today we have day of mourning because of before yesterday attacks. And to have this the same news like in the day of mourning, it's wild. Because with that, you understand the scale of war is not getting any smaller. And it's a very, very wrong decision, and it's a very shameful decision.
4: In a statement today, Ukraine's Olympic Committee noted that about 600 Ukrainian athletes have been killed since Russia's full-scale invasion. Russia's sports minister, meanwhile, released a statement in Moscow praising the IOC's decision, calling it, and I'm quoting here, a green light toward the full restoration of the rights of our athletes.
3: I suppose it's worth noting this was not just about the war. Russia has also faced sanctions because of concerns about systematic doping, drug use by its athletes. Has the IOC had anything to say about that?
4: Yeah, you're right. Russia's official anti-sports doping agency called RUSADA is still under investigation. The organization has been accused of working closely with the Russian government to actively encourage doping. Russian athletes, of course, were involved in huge scandals at the Sochi Olympics in 2014. And again, at the Beijing Winter Games in 2022. The IOC does say that it's now taking steps to make sure Russian athletes are clean when they compete in Los Angeles. But I spoke today with Travis Tigert, who heads the U.S. Anti-Doping Agency, and he says he's really skeptical that the Russian system has been reformed. He told me he fears more scandals could happen in Los Angeles.
3: It's NPR's Brian Mann talking about Russia's expected return to Olympic sport in time for the LA Summer Games. Thank you, Brian.
4: Thank you.
2: President Donald Trump upended U.S. International Food Aid weeks after taking office. Farm state lawmakers have since revived the country's flagship hunger program, Food for Peace. But as Harvest Public Media's Frank Morris reports, senators face a major decision about who will run the restructured program and whether its mission is primarily to feed hungry people or to help U.S. farmers.
7: The idea at the heart of Food for Peace came from a Kansas farmer more than 70 years ago, and it still has lots of support in wheat country.
8: It helps poorer people in the world that aren't able to produce what they need to. And the other thing is it allows us to sell some of our crops that normally we wouldn't have a market for.
7: Merrill Nielsen, who farms in north central Kansas, says Food for Peace has helped to keep him in business for half a century. But on the day Trump took office, he stopped all foreign aid. 2 weeks later, USAID, the agency that ran Food for Peace, went dark.
8: It was a blow to us because the market realized that, and these crops, whether it was wheat or milo, were going to be stored somewhere and be hanging over the market, which lowered the price of our crop that we could sell.
7: It also halted food shipments to millions of desperately hungry people around the globe. Days later, farm state politicians like Kansas Senator Jerry Moran, a Republican, and Kansas Congresswoman Charisse Davids, a Democrat, launched an effort to revive Food for Peace at the U.S. Department of Agriculture.
9: Food for Peace doesn't just support the folks who need the food. Yes, it does that, absolutely. And Kansas farmers are proud of that legacy. But it also helps keep our farmers' products in demand.
7: USDA certainly knows how to buy food. Food for Peace is spending $450 million on U.S. grain to ship overseas. But Dina Esposito, who led Food for Peace for 6 years, says there's no evidence that USDA knows how to deliver aid.
10: U.S. Department of Agriculture, it's important to understand, has no humanitarian mandate. It has no humanitarian experts to determine how best to direct the food to save the most amount of lives, to monitor the programs in hunger hotspots.
7: Esposito says USDA is bypassing some of the most intense hotspots, like Sudan, where 21 million people face starvation, according to the United Nations. In a statement, USDA said that Food for Peace allocations focus on regions where U.S. commodities can be delivered and monitored most effectively while ensuring strict accountability reforms, and that the agency has been returned to its core function of delivering life-saving food assistance while prioritizing American farmers. USDA has so far bought nothing but U.S. commodities. It's pledged to deliver at least half its food relief through U.S. shippers. That's good for American farmers and shipping companies, but Esposito says it's bad for program efficiency, which means that fewer people get to eat.
10: The way the program is just done and where the food goes is absolutely critical. It is a lifeline for a hungry child in a refugee camp or in a war zone, and that assistance is the difference between life and death for that child.
7: But ag industry support could mean the difference between life and death for Food for Peace. President Trump's proposed budget would zero out funding for the program. The House passed a farm bill in April, which includes permanently placing Food for Peace at USDA under the shield of powerful agricultural interests. But a Senate committee released its draft of the legislation June 23rd, and it does not include placing Food for Peace under USDA. Kansas Wheat Commission President Chris Tanner wants the agency transferred permanently to USDA, but he admits that Food for Peace is under the microscope.
11: I think they're on a short leash right now in the fact that, you know, they have a couple years to make sure that they have the staff and the way to implement it that is effective, and I hope that they do it well and do it right.
7: Because if they don't, a program dating back to the Eisenhower administration that's fed some 4 billion people in 150 countries may come to an end. For NPR News, I'm Frank Morris in Kansas City.

0: You're listening to All Things Considered from NPR News. The Natural Resources Conservation Service is another entity keeping farmers in business. The federal agency helps farmers protect soil and water. It has been around since the Dust Bowl in the 1930s. But nearly a quarter of its staff was cut last year. There might be more losses coming. Eva Tesfai with WWNO in New Orleans reports on what that means for farmers.
1: River Queen Greens lies next to the Mississippi River, just outside of the levee, a 20-minute drive from downtown New Orleans. The farm produces certified naturally grown vegetables. But summer is the farm's off-season, which means it's time for cover crops. Annie Moore is a co-owner. She points at a field of sunflowers that has already grown up to our shoulders.
2: We get a huge amount of plant material over like 2 or 3 months, and it makes a really big difference for like every year we come back and the soil is so much improved in the fall.
1: Cover crops go on the fields between plantings of the regular cash crop. They trap nutrients in the soil and help prevent weeds so that the farm doesn't have to use chemical fertilizer or herbicides. But farmers don't sell cover crops, so they don't make money off of them directly, which is why farms like this rely on the Natural Resources Conservation Service, or NRCS, to pay for cover crop seeds. But Moore says in the last year, it's become harder for farmers in the New Orleans area to get help.
2: For a brief shining moment, there was an NRCS representative in New Orleans. He was just part of the community here, which was really special to have that.
1: In the first 6 months of last year, NRCS lost more than 2,500 of its 12,000 employees. And there was a threat of more cuts when the USDA proposed to eliminate another 3,000 employees next year. Here in Louisiana, that would have meant going from 37 full-time employees to just 5 for the entire state. The USDA said in a statement it would ensure NRCS still had the resources and personnel it needed, even with the cuts. But farmers weren't buying it. Stephen Logan grows cotton, corn, soybeans, and peanuts in northwest Louisiana. He says his family's farm has been relying on NRCS's experts for generations.
3: It's important to have personnel, you know, available that know your farm and that can come and look at your farm, because just to get on a computer and click on practices, I mean, there's a lot more to it than that.
1: Much of NRCS is made up of scientists and engineers. A big part of their jobs is visiting farms to make sure the conservation practices are done right. Andy Brown is the public policy director at the Louisiana Farm Bureau, which advocates for farmers. He says a lot of that institutional knowledge has been lost, not just in the last 2 years, but over the last 20, as people have retired.
4: It's not as easy for NRCS to just go get Joe Blow off the street and expect them to be able to provide technical assistance to farmers who are already pretty well experts in those things.
1: NRCS offices are one of the main ways that farmers work with the USDA. Its programs are also popular with farmers, and Brown says they've called their representatives about the cuts.
4: We have heard from our membership that there has been difficulty getting the assistance they're looking for in a timely fashion. So we have fought back and we have a voice. We think that's a little deeper cut than we really want to see.
1: The agency's fate now depends on an agriculture appropriations bill. It puts about $600 million back into NRCS, which would mean a smaller staff cut. It still needs to clear the Senate. For NPR News, I'm Eva Tesfai in New Orleans.
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6: And this is KJZZ 91.5, the perfect mix of BBC, NPR, and KJZZ News. In traffic, there is a crash on the right, 101 West, that's near 56th Street. Red Mountain 202, eastbound near Dobson, a crash on the right. And the 101 southbound near Southern Avenue, a crash on the right.
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0: This is All Things Considered from NPR News. I'm Mary Louise Kelly.
5: And I'm Scott Detrow. NATO leaders, including President Trump, arrived in Turkey's capital, Ankara, today. Most European and other allies are spending more on defense and expanding their military capabilities. But President Trump's increasingly confrontational approach toward many NATO countries has forced a debate into the open. How NATO projects unity despite uncertainty about the U.S.'s commitment to the alliance. NPR's Hadil Alshalchi reports from Ankara.
12: At this year's summit in Ankara, there was one arrival everyone was bracing for.
13: Merhaba, Ashgar.
12: President Trump opened his visit with a few words of Turkish. He's the only leader who got the full ceremonial welcome, a flyover, a military band, and a personal greeting from host President Erdogan. And as anticipated, it didn't take long before he showed his disquiet to his NATO alliance partners.
13: I was very disappointed with NATO. And frankly, if it weren't held in Turkey, where my friend happens to be a very strong leader, a very strong person, it's possible that I wouldn't have attended.
12: Trump has long argued that NATO allies rely too heavily on the U.S. He says Europe isn't doing enough to help in his war in Iran. Allies have been reluctant to take part in efforts to secure shipping through the Strait of Hormuz or provide military support to the U.S.
13: Italy turned us down, and Germany turned us down, and France turned us down. And it's okay. But, you know, why are we spending hundreds of billions of dollars? And they're not there for us. We've always been there for them.
12: So this week, allies are hoping to convey a message of unity and credibility. NATO Secretary General Mark Rutte tried to set the tone of this year's summit with a soccer analogy.
14: No team wins because of one brilliant player. Everyone matters. No one wins alone.
12: With a glitzy video, Rutte announced billions in arms deals to prove to Trump NATO is serious.
15: Financially, European allies are stepping up.
12: Tori Tausig is the director of the Atlantic Council's Transatlantic Security Initiative. She says while the spending increases are significant, allies are also grappling with questions over the future of the alliance.
15: My biggest concern is that it is the political confusion about how committed the United States is to this alliance that weakens fundamentally deterrence in the eyes of Moscow.
12: Tausig says that even though NATO is trying to prove its relevance to Trump, many allies are still wary.
15: It is unavoidable when you speak with allied officials, European officials, that there is a crisis in confidence about whether the United States would be there in an Article 5 type contingent.
12: Tausig is referring to the NATO article that says that an armed attack against one or more of the allies is considered an attack against all. She says for this year's summit, allies are focused on one main goal.
15: This is what I would call a high-stakes summit with low expectations. Very high stakes for where this alliance goes on delivering from the pledges of last year and also keeping the United States engaged and committed to the alliance. That means for the purposes of this summit, keeping the president happy.
12: And that will be on leaders' minds as they gather for dinner tonight to the strains of a military band. The optics are of pageantry, alliance, and solidarity. But the real test is whether President Trump shares that vision. Hadil Alshalchi, NPR News, Ankara.
0: Call it the heart attack special. It was a remarkable World Cup game. Today, Argentina versus Egypt in the knockout round. It looked like Argentina, who, by the way, are the defending World Cup champions, looked like they were about to get a smackdown for the ages and get sent home. And then, at the end of the match, Argentina turned the score around, found a way to win 3-2. NPR's Jasmine Garst was watching the whole thing. Jasmine, have you resumed breathing yet?
16: Barely. I'm barely breathing. What a game. Oh, my God. Arguably one of the best I've seen in the history of the World Cup.
0: One of the best you've seen in the history of the World Cup? Why? For those of us who have been stuck at work, give me a little more detail on what exactly happened.
16: Okay, Egypt was looking amazing out there. Like 15 minutes in, they made a header goal, and then they closed their ranks defensively. Argentina couldn't get through. I mean, frankly, Argentina wasn't playing well. They were uncharacteristically bad for a team that's the defending champion. Egypt scored again, making it 2-0. It looked like it was over. Argentina was going home.
0: And then what changed?
16: It was a comeback for the ages. In the 79th minute, Argentina just woke up and decided to start playing soccer. Argentina scored 3 goals in 13 minutes. It started with Argentine star Lionel Messi. He fired across near the Egyptian goal. Cristian Romero headed it in. Then 4 minutes later, Messi powered his own shot into the goal, his 8th of this tournament, the most of anyone. In stoppage time, there was yet another Argentina header and another goal, this time from Enzo Fernandez. And the Argentina players and coaches definitely seemed to feel the relief. A lot of them were crying at the end of the game.
0: Meanwhile, Egypt, I gather, has already been making very clear they're not happy with how this went.
16: No, Egypt expressed a lot of anger during and after the game, in part because Egypt scored a goal that was disallowed after a video review. And the Egyptians said there was a foul that one of their players got that wasn't reviewed. And towards the end, there was a verbal confrontation between the Egyptian coach and the referee, the coach accusing the French ref of protecting Messi. Here is coach Hossam Hassan speaking after the game, heard through a translator.
17: We looked better compared to the reigning champions. We were better in everything, but the result, the outcome, was influenced by internal factors on the pitch, inside the game, and external factors ahead of the game.
16: And listen to this. One of Egypt's coaches got a red card for arguing with the ref. That is not something you see often at this level.
0: Okay, so video review strikes again. So what's next for Argentina? A little preview, and just what are you, rating as the chances that we're looking at a back-to-back World Cup champion?
16: So with this win, Argentina moves to the quarterfinals. It's going to play in Kansas City on Saturday. Now, as for going back-to-back as world champions, listen, it's only been done twice before, by Italy in the 1930s and Brazil in the 1960s. It was a very different, smaller championship back then. There are still some great teams left in this tournament, so it's not going to be easy for Argentina.
0: And NPR's Jasmine Garst, keeping up with all the World Cup developments, getting back to breathing. Thank you, Jasmine.
16: Thanks.

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2: 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And on the Red Mountain 202 eastbound near Dobson, a crash on the right.
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2: Coming up later this evening, Klarna, the buy now, pay later giant, is moving on to bigger things, namely becoming a bank.
4: In the U.S., a banking license provides the keys to the financial kingdom.
2: A look at whether Klarna is likely to get those keys. That's next hour at 6 on Marketplace. We're under an extreme heat warning in Maricopa County through Thursday evening. It'll be 91, clear and breezy tonight.